0: I don't, then you can expect the very strong, chastising hand of Almighty God to come into your life. And then I want to give you one other warning. Even when you repent of your sin, it does not mean that all the consequences are going to evaporate. God is going to leave some of those consequences there to remind you, to teach you, to protect you. That's an act of love on His part. And you see, the very nature of sin has some consequences that go along with it even after God has totally forgiven us and we're heaven bound. You really want to be free? You want to be set free of all that guilt you wake up with every day? You look back in your past, or you're looking at your present, and you're loaded with it. You weep over it. You're ashamed of it. Your self-image has been destroyed by your sin. Your self-esteem is in shambles because of the way you feel about yourself. You want release and hope and freedom and liberty. You want a new start, a new beginning. Will God forgive you? Right now. Right now. If you will pray this simple prayer with me and all of the folks in this fellowship, if you'll pray this prayer with me right now, God Almighty, based on everything He says in His Word, will forgive you of your sin, release you of the guilt, free you of the penalty, and you can begin life again, starting right now. If you're a believer and you're loaded with it, God will forgive you. I'm going to pray two simple short prayers. First of all, for the unbeliever, would you pray this prayer wherever you may be, my friend? You're about to be released from your sin. Heavenly Father, I confess my sins to You in all of their ugliness. I confess my rebellion against You. I do believe that Jesus Christ died on the cross for my sins. I am asking You to forgive me of my sins. By faith, I here and now receive Jesus Christ as my Savior. I surrender my life to You. I choose to follow You all the days of my life. I'm trusting the Holy Spirit to enable me to live a godly life. In Jesus' name. Now, my friend, you're a Christian. You have an awfully heavy load. Would you pray this prayer? Heavenly Father, I knew better, but I've sinned against You. And my sin is ugly in Thy sight. I believe that the death of Jesus atoned for my sin. I'm confessing my sin to You. I thank You for Your forgiveness. I repent of that sin. I change my mind about it. I choose by an act of faith to follow Jesus, to obey Him. I believe the Holy Spirit will enable me, beginning right now, to overcome every sin in my life. I'm trusting in His power to enable me to walk in victory. I know that I do not have to sin again against You. That You can change my lifestyle right now. That my life can be a life of obedience. In Jesus' name, Amen.
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3: Today's scripture reading is Psalm 56, verses 3 and 4. When I am afraid, I will put my trust in you, in God whose word I praise. In God I have put my trust. I shall not be afraid. What can mere man do to me? All day long they distort my words. All their thoughts are against me for evil.
2: It's impossible to live in this world without facing moments of uncertainty, doubt, confusion, and fear. Scripture doesn't dismiss these concerns, but instead helps us through them. While God's word is truthful about the adversity we all face, it promises that we have a guide who will never leave or forsake us. That means the right response to trials is to tell God our fears and concerns, and then walk through them in faith, trusting He'll work the situation out for both His glory and our ultimate good. God can use hardships as a tool to shape us into the people He wants us to be. You see, adversity is an opportunity for Him to purify our faith. So if you're going through a challenging time, pray for discernment and ask yourself, is this something that God may be allowing in order to bring me closer to Him? Then believe He is working in your life to bring about something beneficial and even beautiful that you never could have expected. God alone is sovereign in the universe, and He desires to be recognized as sovereign in your personal life as well. So trust Him even during hard circumstances, and remind yourself of His promise to work on your behalf.
0: Walking in step with Him, there is peace, there is tranquility, there is contentment, there is joy, there is satisfaction, troubles, heartaches, trials, burdens, yes, but beneath all that, learning how to trust Him, getting insight, seeing things I've never seen before, no different way to help somebody. In other words, when you're walking in step with Him, listen carefully, you cannot lose. You cannot lose walking in step with Him.
2: Do you have that kind of peace, tranquility, and joy that Dr. Stanley just mentioned? If not, you may be out of step with God. Today on In Touch, the teaching ministry of Dr. Charles Stanley, you'll be challenged to make a practice of aligning your life with Christ's life. Here's Dr. Stanley's message to lay the groundwork for walking in step with God.
0: Have you noticed if you're walking with someone rather briskly and you're walking in step with each other, it seems to be easier to walk, more freely, more pleasurably? There's just something about walking in step, and then somebody gets out of step, and just psychologically, something just happens on the inside of you. Well, the same thing is true when you're now talking about walking with God, walking with the Lord Jesus Christ. Walking with Him, in step with Him, is one thing. Out of step is something entirely different. And I want you to turn to the fourth chapter of Ephesians, and this is where I want us to begin in this message. And I want us just to read those first three verses of that chapter. And while you're turning there, the first three chapters of Ephesians is all about what God has done for us in our salvation experience, and then the awesome spiritual treasures that are ours as a result of that. Then when he comes to the fourth chapter, he talks about how we're to live. How we're to live on the basis of two things, who we are and what we have. Who we are followers of Jesus Christ, and what we have is we have Him living on the inside of us, living His life in and through us. And throughout Paul's epistles, he's reminding us that we're in Christ and He's in us and He's working and living His life out through us. And so when he begins his fourth chapter, this is the reason he says, therefore, based on those first two things, therefore I, the prisoner of the Lord, implore you, plead with you to walk in a manner worthy of the calling with which you've been called, with all humility and gentleness, with patience, showing tolerance. Now, that doesn't mean just tolerating somebody. It means making allowances for their mistakes and so forth, for one another in love, being diligent to preserve the unity of the Spirit in the bond of peace. Now,
4: A lot of things we could say about the rest of that passage, but what I want us to look at primarily is this whole issue of walking in step with God. Now, we talk about walking with Him, and we say, well, I know He's walking with me because He says He'll never leave me nor forsake me. It's one thing for me to be saved. It's something else for me to walk in obedience to the Lord, in step with Him, which is what that's all about, and in a relationship with Him that makes it possible for me to enjoy life. God did not mean for us not to enjoy life. That is, righteousness and holiness doesn't mean you stop enjoying life. Righteousness and holiness and obedience, those three together make up the key to living a life that is enjoyable and is fruitful and so forth. So, in light of that, I want us to notice two or three things. And the first one, I want to clarify this whole meaning of the idea of walk. For example, when Paul uses that word, here's what it means. It means to walk about. Peripateo is a Greek word, which means to walk about. And what he's talking about is the way we live our life. And so when he says in this passage here, he says, I implore you to walk about, that is, to walk in a manner that is worthy of the calling with which you've been called, so that our lifestyle, this is what he's talking about, how do we live our life? And if I should ask you this morning, is your lifestyle one in which you are daily walking in step with the Lord as He gives you guidance and leadership in your life? Are you out of step with Him? That is, who are you in step with? So when he talks about walking here, he's talking about your lifestyle. And he says many things about walking here. But I want you to notice that first of all. And then notice what he says here when he says, in keeping with the calling with which you've been called. Now, somebody says, well, God's never called me. I'm not a preacher. I'm not this. I'm not that. That's not what he's talking about. The truth is, all of us have been called. You wouldn't be sitting here, more than likely, if you were not. And there are really four calls that God issues to every person. And the first call is the call to salvation. And that's what he's doing in a person's life when they get under conviction. They don't know what's happening in their life and can't figure it all out and so forth. So he's calling them to salvation. The second calling, once they're saved, is a call to sanctification, which means to live a godly life. It is something that happens once and for all at salvation. That is, he sets us apart as a child of God for the purpose of God. And secondly, it is a cleansing process that goes on continually. And the third calling is a call to service. There's nowhere in the Bible that God says, well, now that you're saved, relax. But he talks about our serving him. So the third call is a call to service. The fourth call is a call to accountability. And that is not only accountability in this life, but accountability of the judgment. So we all have those four calls. So I want to ask you this morning, have you heard the call to be saved and surrendered to him? Secondly, have you heard the call to sanctification, and that is to live a godly life? You say, I haven't heard that, then you weren't listening, because that began the moment you were saved. The third call is a call to service. You say, I haven't heard that one either. You haven't been listening. There's no such thing as God calling a believer to sit down and do nothing for the kingdom of God, when the way he gets the gospel to the world is through us. And the call to accountability, that's the call most folks don't want to think about. Accountability, that's way out yonder in the future somewhere. The truth is, you and I are accountable to him every single day of our life for all of our words and actions and deeds. And so when he says in this passage, when he says, therefore, I, the prisoner of the Lord, speaking there because he is in prison, he says, implore you to walk in a manner worthy of the calling with which you've been called. That is, when you look at who called you, Jesus Christ, the Son of God. When you look at who called you God, the Creator and our Father, when you look at who called you the Lord of life, when you look at who called you the Jesus who lives inside of every single one of His children, think about this. He says, I implore you to walk in a manner that's worthy of that. And he says that in different ways in other epistles also, walking in a manner worthy. What he's simply saying is this, that here is God's standard over here. This is His standard. This is who he is. Let's just put it who he is. Then here's who we are. What he's saying is, I want you to live in such a way that it's all balanced. Not that Jesus is here and you're out yonder in left field somewhere, but walk in a manner worthy. That is, you look like who you say you are. You and I look like who we say we are, who we claim to be. So let's think about that for a moment. Who are you? The Bible says that once you're saved, you are a child of God. and that you and I are representatives of His. We're ambassadors of Jesus Christ on this earth. And when He says in this passage that we're to walk in a manner that is worthy of who we are, then think about what we do. We represent Him. We're His ambassadors. We speak for Him. That is, He's left us here in order to do what? To live out in this life, a life, listen, that look, watch this, that looks like His. You say, oh, I can never look like Jesus. We're not talking about physical. But we're talking about something that's far more impressive, far more powerful than a human physical fleshly body. We are to walk in such a manner that our character, conversation, and conduct is so much like His that somebody can't miss Him who lives inside of us. Living the Christian life, and you hear me say this often, is serious business. We're ambassadors of the Son of God. We represent the Lord Jesus Christ. And when He says, I implore you to walk that way, He says it's essential, it's who we are. And if you'll think about this, we are an extension of His life. He's in heaven. We are exhibitions of His love when we love other people. We're demonstrations of His power when God works through your life and my life in the life of someone else. So we are very important in the eyes of God. And it's not a matter of prideful importance. It's a matter of submission to His will and allowing Him to live and work within us. So in order for all that to happen, you and I have to learn how to walk in step with Him. It's easy just to walk around. But to walk in step with someone, you keep cadence with them and so forth. And there is something, and the next time you take a walk with your husband or wife or friend, and you all take a little brisk walk, you just remember, when you're walking in cadence with the other person, it's easier. When you are here and they're back there somewhere, it's a whole different story. So I would ask you this morning, that being true, how is your walk with the Lord Jesus Christ? Could you say, man, I'm in a mess. I'm stumbling all over the place. I don't know where I am. I think sometimes I'm running in God's backyard and I'm up here. I don't know where I am in life. Well, I want you to listen carefully because I'm going to help you if you let me. I want to show you how you can walk in step with the Lord Jesus Christ. And it's pleasant and it's wonderful. And it's exciting. And you know, once you get a, listen, once you start walking in step with Him, you will never be satisfied walking out of step with Him. Because the truth is, all of us this morning are walking in one of two ways. I'm in step or I'm out of step. And so only you can decide that, and it's not for someone else to tell you what that's all about as far as your personal life's concerned. So let's think about what does that kind of walk look like. And as Paul says, when you walk in step with Him, your life is going to look different. In fact, he says in the 6th chapter of Romans, he said, once you and I trust Jesus as our Savior, we begin to do what? To walk in newness of life, not like we used to walk. We're not walking in step with the ones we used to walk in step with. It's a new kind of life. And somewhere along the way, I think a lot of believers have forgotten the fact that it's a new kind of life. What makes it so new is this, that now it's not God up yonder and me down here doing the best I can. It's Jesus living on the inside of us through the Holy Spirit and doing what? He's the one who's living it out through us. You say, well, if He's going to do it, I don't have any responsibility. Oh, yes, I do. I have the responsibility to believe what He says, trust what He says, His promises, and to obey Him. So the big question is, this is what I want to spend the rest of the time on. What do I have to do to walk in step with the Lord? Now, I could give you a lot of sentences and explain this, that, and that, and so forth. I'm only going to give you 6 words. 6 words, all it takes. Now, is it easy? I didn't say that. I said it was just 6 words. If you and I will practice these 6 words, we will walk, listen, in harmony, in concert with, in a way that you and I can say, sure, I'm in step with God. I'm not arguing with Him. Don't have things in my life that shouldn't be there. But I want to just lay these out for you to think about, if you will. And the first word is surrender. Now, this is where, for most people, it all begins and stops. Because they don't want to surrender themselves to God. But this is the first step. That is, if I'm going to walk in step with the Lord Jesus Christ, I must surrender my life to Him. That settles the issue. That now I acknowledge that, listen, that He's the one who's giving the direction about which way we're going. When He says to the left, we go to the left. When He says to the right, we go to the right. In step with him means, listen, I'm following him. Now, following him doesn't mean he's out yonder somewhere, but he and I are walking in step with each other. But before I can do that, I have to surrender my will to him, my desires to him. It's what he wants. Now, he's the one who's leading. So it comes to a matter of surrender. And when you think about, well, what am I going to surrender? Well, it's not a matter of what you're going to surrender. It's, listen, the biggest problem we have is not things, it's self. Self-will. What is it I must surrender to him? I must surrender my rights to myself and say, now, I'm going to walk a godly life. And in order to do that, Lord, here's my life. So the first one is surrender. Now, that's pretty evident. Now, the second word is sensitivity. Now, why do we say sensitivity? Very important. How are we going to walk in step with him if we don't listen to him? And I hear people, not too often, but and Christians who've been Christians a long time, well, I don't think I've ever heard God speak. Well, I can tell you right now, if you never hear God speak and you never hear him give you any direction for your life, then you're not walking in step with him. You can't walk in step with the Lord Jesus Christ and never listen to him. Somebody says, well, I'm trying to do the best I can. Did you know that the Bible never says do that? The Bible never says do the best you can. The Bible says we're to trust him. We're to rely upon him. We're to lean upon him. I must learn to listen to God. And the one thing that I prayed most about my children when they were very, very small, the one specific thing I prayed above all else, trusting God to get them saved early in life, is to teach them how to listen to God. I can remember when I realized that both of them knew how to listen to God. Both times, it was in two separate times, but both times we were praying. I was praying with Beck one time, Andy the other time, and when they started praying, I remember exactly where I was and where they were. I can remember thinking, God, he knows and she knows how to listen to you. What greater lesson can you teach your children? And yet we as parents oftentimes, we don't know how to listen to them. And so if you don't know how to listen to them, how are you going to walk in step with them? Because watch this, he gives direction. In other words, God doesn't say, report for duty. We report for duty and get direction. You have to learn to listen to him. And I wonder if you know how to listen to him. You say, well, I just come to church and I listen to the pastor preach and I think that's all that's needed. And so I just go from there. Well, let me tell you why that won't work. I can remember, I used to be in the Air Force ROTC when I was in college, and at some point in that period of time, we had lots of drills and so forth, and one of them was to march the rest of the company around the field. And so it came my time, and I'm going along doing fantastic, and all of a sudden something gets my attention. And the moment it got my attention, I got out of step. And I had to bring everything to a halt. It was very embarrassing to me. Because here's everybody else walking in step. I get out of step, and they get confused. And I think about how many times have I been out of step. Because something got my attention. Listen, that wasn't in the pathway in which Jesus may be leading me. And ask yourself that question. How many times have you been drawn away, or something came along and got your attention? Next thing you know, you're heading another direction. You can't even believe you went in that direction. Got out of step. We get on our kids because we say, you're not listening. And the truth is, we do the same. You cannot walk in step with God until you learn to listen to him. You say, well, is that difficult? No. Can you do it instantaneously? Probably not, if you never have. But I'll tell you one thing. If you say to him, God, I want to learn how to listen to you. I want to hear you. I want you to speak to my heart. When you submit your will to the Lord Jesus Christ, and you submit your will on the basis that you want to hear God, not so you can get what you want, but so you can do what he wants you to do, God's going to speak to your heart. And you've heard me say this before. I remember a gentleman in his 70s who called. I called him back the next day, and I'll never forget what he said. He said, I've been listening to you all these years and learned this, that, and other, and so forth. And he said, but yesterday, I believe God told me to call you. And so we got in a conversation, and, you know, I mentioned to him what we'd been doing and so forth, and been praying for a building, and I finally told him I'd found one that cost $2 million, and I said, it cost $2,700,000. I said, but I believe I can buy it for $2 million. He said, you think you can buy it for $2 million? I said, yes. He said, I can handle that, and wrote us a check for $2 million. Now, that wasn't the important thing to me. The important thing is just what he said. He said, you know, I'm 70, whatever it might be. He said, for the first time in my life, yesterday, I knew that God had spoken to me. And I think about how many people who are Christians who can't put their finger on a time when they can say, I know that God spoke to my heart and told me what to do at this point in my life. You're going to walk with Him and walk in step with Him, you have to learn to listen. You say, well, how do I do that? First of all, you got to want to. Secondly, you got to feel like that you need to. And then you might check yourself out and ask yourself the question, why do I want to do it? And I think about what Jesus said in the 8th chapter of John. This 8th chapter is a fantastic chapter about what's going on in His life. And He says, for example, the 28th verse. So Jesus said, when you lift up the Son of Man, then you'll know that I'm in He, and I do nothing. Listen, I do nothing on my own initiative, but I speak the things the Father taught me. And He who sent me is with me. He has not left me alone, for I always do the things that are pleasing to Him. You know why? Because He listened to the Father. The only way for us to walk in step with Him is to listen to Him and learn His ways.
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2: 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What can believers expect when they're walking in step with the Lord? Here's a moment with Charles Stanley.
4: Now let's think for a moment of some of the things you can expect when you begin to walk in step with Him. First of all, you get to know Him better and more intimately. Most people know Jesus as a biblical character, just like some of the other characters in the Scripture. You'll get to know Him better. What do I mean by that? You'll get to know Him in an intimate way, that He's a personal friend, that He's with you all the time, that He has the best in mind for you. You will begin to understand who He is in a way that you've never known before. You'll begin to see things from His perspective. That is, you'll see good where you've not seen good. You'll see evil where maybe you've not seen evil. You'll see things that you've never even thought were important in your life, and all of a sudden, they become very important from His perspective. You'll go where you would never choose to go. Because you see, some people have the idea that if you walk with the Lord, it's just going to be ease, comfort, and pleasure, and prosperity, you know? And sometimes you hear people talk about that. It's not true. It wasn't true in His life. It wasn't true in the Apostle Paul's life. It's not going to be true in our life. The Scripture says, "For you have been called for this purpose, since Christ also suffered for you, leaving you an example for you to follow in His steps." When we walk in step with Him, He will lead us to go into those places that do what? That deepen that intimacy, that grow us up and mature us spiritually, and that make us the men and women He created us to be.
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0: Every week we receive letters from people who are feeling very desperate because of their sinfulness. They feel guilty. They feel like that somehow God doesn't love them. They feel like God doesn't care. God's 1,000 miles away. In fact, so often they get so desperate, their pain is so intense. They talk about ending it all or checking out of life or committing suicide. What's behind all of that? A sense of worthlessness, a sense of hopelessness, a sense of absolute, utter, painful, intense desperation. And so they ask the question, why do I keep living like this? Life isn't worth living if you have to live with this kind of intense pain and guilt and hurt and all the rest, and especially when people are telling you that you're not certainly not worthy of God's love, that why do you think God could possibly save you after all that you've done? This oftentimes comes from people who are in prison, but oftentimes people who are very, very successful in life as far as the world is concerned. And then people who live in the ghettos. You see, it doesn't make any difference. Sin is sin, and its effect in all of our lives is the same as far as its very nature. And so when I think about what motivates people to write such letters as these, crying out and asking for help, oftentimes what they're saying is simply this, asking this question, is there any hope for someone like me? And my friend, I want to answer that question. And the title of this message is there any hope? And I want you to turn, if you will, to 1 Corinthians chapter 6. And you'll recall that the Corinthian church was a painful church in the life of the Apostle Paul. He was always having trouble with them. They were always into something. And probably he lists the most sins of any list he has except his list in Romans to the church in Corinth, because they were so vile and wicked and full of sensuality. And he had just finished in the first part of the sixth chapter. He's talking about them taking each other to court and how they'd ruined and wrecked their testimony, and therefore they should be willing to be defrauded rather than to sue someone in court. So he says in verse 9 of chapter 6, "Do you not know that the unrighteous shall not inherit the kingdom of God? Do not be deceived, neither fornicators, nor idolaters, nor adulterers, nor effeminate, nor homosexuals, nor thieves, nor the covetous, nor drunkards, nor revilers, nor swindlers shall inherit the kingdom of God." Very clear. Then he says, "And such were some of you, but you were washed, but you were sanctified, but you were justified in the name of the Lord Jesus and in the Spirit of our God." Paul here is simply contrasting two ways of life: those who are yet to receive Jesus Christ as Savior and those who have. And so in this passage, I want us to see a number of things that I think will be helpful. If you feel like, well, you know, I don't know that God loves me, and if you just knew what kind of sin I'd committed and whom I'd committed it against and how long and how intense and how vile and thoughtless and ungrateful I've been, and you could give me this long list of things that's wrong with you, and I want to tell you, no matter who you've sinned against, how long you've sinned, what you've done, listen carefully. Agreed that, according to the Scripture, it's very evident, according to what God says throughout the Scripture, that a person living in a sinful condition is hopeless, that is, hopeless to help themselves. And so when you think about what sin's all about, we don't take it very seriously anymore. Here, the Bible says several things about sin that I want us to think about for a moment, that it's absolutely universal in its scope. He says, for all have sinned and come short of God's glory. We've all missed the target in our life. He says not only that, but it's very personal in its impact in our lives. He says, for there is none, not one who is righteous, not a one of us. He says, for all of us, every single one of us has gone astray in our life. And he says also that sin is very deceptive. That's what Paul is saying here when he says, do not be deceived because of your sin. Sin always promises more than it can deliver, and oftentimes nothing it promises can it deliver. When you think about its impact upon a person's life, you think about the effect upon a person's life, that sin's always destructive. There's not one single good thing that comes as a result of our sin. And Satan has deceived so many people into believing that no matter what, somehow they're going to get by, that somehow there's a God up yonder in heaven somewhere, if they believe there is a God, who is so full of mercy that he's sort of like an old antiquated grandfather who really isn't looking down to see what's happening, and therefore somehow they're going to make it to heaven because surely everybody's going to get there one way or the other. No, they're not. There's not a single verse in the Bible that says that somehow everybody's going to make it. Is God a God of love and mercy? Yes, he is, but he's also a God of justice and righteousness. And so when you think about the nature of sin, there's not a single one of us that can come up with saying, I sinned against God, let me tell you, it's a good thing that happened to me. Now, this is not to say that if you and I will respond correctly to God's chastising hand, that he will not teach us something that ultimately we can learn that will protect us from further disobedience or rebellion against God. I would not say that you cannot learn something from your sin, but I can tell you, my friend, it's the worst way in the world to learn anything is to have to get under God's chastising hand in order to learn a spiritual lesson. And you see, God has given to every single one of us an alarm system to keep us from sin. The lost person, for example, who does not even know Christ as Savior, has an alarm system, which is their conscience. Now, when a person grows up in a Christian home, a godly home, here's what happens. That conscience is very sharp. The tentacles of that conscience are out there further and further. A person is brought up under the teaching and the preaching of the Word of God. When they sin against God, they have so much in their mind, in their heart, in their spirit. They know the difference between right and wrong, and they know the difference, the fine line between sin and disobedience and rebellion toward God. A person brought up in a home where there's never mention of Jesus or God or the Bible or church, they get out into the world, their conscience is not as sensitive in some areas. Of course, God has given us a sensitive conscience in some areas. We know, you don't have to even have heard of the Bible or Jesus God to know that murder is wrong, adultery is wrong, stealing is wrong, and so forth. And there are many things that you just know that are wrong. And the danger is when a person says, well, those things used to bother me. Those things used to bother me. They don't bother me anymore. Because I'm able to get along. I don't believe in Jesus. I don't believe in your Bible. I don't believe in God. But somehow it doesn't bother me the way it used to. Well, I want to tell you, you're not getting better off. You're getting worse off all the time. Because, my friend, you are sinking into one of the most dangerous positions a person can get into. And that is that you rebel against God so long, you resist him so long, you say no so long, you shut him out, you close him out, you reject him, you deny him, you ignore him so long until finally that sensitive conscience that God built into your life becomes less and less able to sense or to feel or to be alarmed or to sense the danger that is yours in living in disobedience to God. It is a dangerous thing to live in rebellion toward God. He says, the soul that sinneth, it shall die. The wages of sin is death. There is a penalty to sin. That penalty isn't just in the judgment. That penalty begins now. He says we will reap what we sow more than we sow, later than we sow. And all of us in our lives, to some degree, in some way, have seen that take place. And we certainly see it in the lives of people who have rebelled against God, thinking that somehow they have enough money, enough position, enough this, enough that somehow they're going to get by. You cannot

God, and there be no penalty. There is a penalty. And so what he's talking about here primarily, he begins to talk about the very seriousness of sin. Now, when you think about who he was writing to, you think about what Paul was saying. He was writing to a group of Christians primarily, and I'm sure to some lost people who were intermingled in that fellowship. He was talking to people who lived in the city of Corinth that was known for its very laxness when it came to sexuality. And that is, they lived in a society, the philosophy of which was that sex is a normal physical function, and therefore you should be able to use it as you please, which you and I know that that is not true according to Scripture, that God would never confirm or condone that. And so they were being caught up in the sensuality, the sexuality, and all the disobedience and rebellion of their day. And so he's warning them, and his warning is this. He says, now listen, this is what you used to be like. This is characteristic of your previous lifestyle. He says, because you fall into the category of those who were fornicators and idolaters and adulterers and effeminate and homosexuals and thieves and covetous and drunkards and revilers and swindlers. He says, and people who do these things shall not inherit the kingdom of God. So he's sending them a very strong warning about their life. Now, let me explain what he means here. When he says a person who does these things will not inherit the kingdom of God, what is he referring to? He is not saying here that if a person commits a sin, if a person commits a sin, no matter which one of these it is, or you can go back to Romans, for example, chapter 1, and you get a real list of sins. And if you'll notice what he says here, I want us to look at this list because I'm going to ask you a question in a moment. If you'll notice, having warned about turning away from God and turning to sins of immorality, he says that God gives them over. That is, he just turns them over to it. That's what he's talking about when he talks about homosexuality and lesbianism. He said God turns them over to it. Verse 28, and just as they did not see fit to acknowledge God any longer, God gave them over to a depraved mind to do those things which are not proper, being filled with all unrighteousness, wickedness, greed, evil, full of envy, murder, strife, deceit, malice, their gossip, slanderers, haters of God, insolent, arrogant, boastful, inventors of evil, disobedient to parents, without understanding, untrustworthy, unloving, and unmerciful. He says, although they know the ordinance of God that those who practice such things are worthy of death, they not only do the same, but also give hearty approval to those who practice them. Now, when you look at that long list of sins and you go back to 1 Corinthians, of course, you understand that it wasn't Paul's idea to list all the sins that a person can commit or all the sins that they were committing. But he was pulling these out, I think, primarily because these were the areas in the church at that particular time in which it was very evident that some of these Christians had slipped back in their own old ways, having backslidden against what they knew was wrong when they were converted, and now here they are tampering and playing around with sin once again. What he's saying is that sin is very serious. He says, I want to remind you how serious sin is, that those who practice such things will not inherit the kingdom of God. Now, does he mean that once a person is saved and a person falls back into some form of sin, that that person is lost? No, that's not what he's saying. What he wants us to understand here, the seriousness of sin, that for them to do that, it doesn't fit who they are any longer. Because when Jesus Christ went to the cross and paid our sin debt in full, he paid our sin debt in full. That is a once and for all thing. We are saved once and for all by the grace of God. That is God judicially judging our sin. Once we've been saved by the grace of God, we will falter at times. We will slip. We will sin against God. And sometimes people can fall back into traps that they were once in. And so what we do, we come to him as our Heavenly Father and we confess and repent of our sin. And what happens? We are forgiven of our sin because Christ went to the cross. All forgiveness comes to the cross. All forgiveness points us back to the cross. And so therefore he's not saying to those who have been saved, now that you've done this, you've had it, you'll never inherit the kingdom. What he's saying is, listen, sin is so serious, you have forgotten the fact that before you came to Jesus Christ, that those who were practicing these things, he says, you were lost, you had missed heaven, and you could not possibly inherit the kingdom of God. And it's interesting that he uses this term practice several times. For example, go to Galatians chapter 5 for a moment, and you'll recall that just before he gives us the fruit of the Spirit, he talks about the deeds of the flesh. That is, this is the way a person normally, naturally thinks and lives. So when we who are believers think in terms of people who are not believers, and we say, I cannot believe that they would do such things. I don't know why not. Their nature is corrupt. They're separated from God. They don't think the way we think. They don't see things the way we see them because we're looking at them from God's viewpoint. And so

0: Therefore, look in Galatians chapter 5, beginning in verse 19. So he says, now the deeds of the flesh, that is, when we talk in terms of flesh, we mean our naturalness. That is, how does a person naturally act without God? This is the way they will act. He says, now the deeds of the flesh are evident, which are immorality, impurity. Look at this. Impurity, sensuality, idolatry, sorcery, enmity, strife, jealousy, outburst of anger, disputes, dissensions, factions, envies, drunkenness, carousing, and things like these of which I forewarn you, just as I have forewarned you, that those who practice, listen, who practice such things shall not inherit the kingdom of God. He said that to the Corinthians. Now he has said that to the Galatians. And so Paul is reminding us here of how absolutely serious it is to sin against God. It is serious for a person who's never trusted Jesus Christ to sin against God. It is likewise serious for a person who has trusted Jesus Christ to sin against God. Why? Because the chastising hand of God, which is a hand of love, but very definite and oftentimes extremely painful, can be expected in the life of the believer who chooses to sin against God. Those of us who know Christ as our Savior, we know what's right. We know what's wrong. We choose to disobey God. He is going to chasten us in some fashion or the other. That chastisement will depend upon several things. Number one, my attitude about sin. Number two, how long I lay in that sin. Number three, whatever the nature of that sin may be, and also the intensity of it. As God takes into consideration many things, but chastisement is not God's punishment. God punishes the wicked, the unbeliever. He chastens his children. That is, he disciplines us. That is, he puts enough heat into our life. He puts enough heat into our life to do what? To get us, listen, so discomforted and so upset and so desperate with ourselves, we get back in the center of God's will, back in his will, back in his purpose, back in his way for our life, in order that he may accomplish his ultimate design for your life and mine. Thank God for his chastising hand. None of us like it, but the truth is, thank God for it. And so what he's saying here to these Corinthians, he says, sin is serious business. Remember, he says, when you were practicing these things. Now, why don't we go back to the term practicing again? Because if you go back to Romans chapter 2 for a moment, he uses the same terminology when he says, verse 2 of Romans 2, we know that the judgment of God rightly falls upon those who practice such things. When he talks about practice, he's talking about people whose lifestyle is rebellion, whose lifestyle is adultery, whose lifestyle is lesbianism, whose lifestyle is homosexuality, whose lifestyle is stealing and lying and cheating and depriving, whose lifestyle is abusing other people. And so when you take that long list of sins in Romans or Galatians or Ephesians, wherever that list of sins may be found in the scripture, you find God warning us, as he says, as I have warned you before, don't participate in these things. God delivered you from that. He saved you from that. He cleansed you from that. You don't fit that kind of lifestyle. It doesn't fit you. He says, I'm warning you, remember what God has saved you from. So my friends, you may say, well, some of these things are characteristic of me. Is there any hope for me? Because as you look at that list, you say, well, surely, more than likely, I'm guilty of some of these. And what you're saying in the very beginning, that a person living in sin is hopeless, is that true? It is absolutely true that you are hopeless in your sin unless you make one single, very important, eternal decision in your life. Because you see, the truth is, the church is made up of people who have lived in sin, whose nature has been corrupt, who have been separated from God, who've lived in disobedience and rebellion toward God. There's not a single one of us who could read any list in the scripture here of sin and can say, well, I passed that one. No, you didn't. Every single one of us is guilty of some of those sins, more than one of those sins, and all of us are here by the absolute pure grace of God. And no matter who you are and where you are and what you've done and how long you've done it, there is hope if you will make a single, very important, and the only decision you can possibly make. Otherwise, you will die in your sin. What does the scripture say? The soul that sinneth, it shall die. The wages of sin is death. He that believeth on the Son shall not be condemned, but he that believeth not is condemned already in those sins. And he says, the wrath of God abides upon those who do not believe. So when you think about your condition, think about it in this life. You may say, well, you know, I'm better than other people. I'm not nearly as bad as some people are, and I'm a good moral person, treat my family right, I pay my taxes, try to be honest and all these things. You mean to tell me that I'm lost? Yes, my friend, because you see, what you're forgetting is this. Your conduct in comparison to others may be looking rather well. But what you have to ask is, what is your nature? The truth is, until Christ comes into your life, your nature is corrupt. Your nature is corrupt. Your sins have separated you from God. When a person says, well, you know, I can be good. I don't need Jesus. I don't need the Bible. I don't need the church. Well, let me ask you something. Then what you're saying is that Jesus Christ came to the cross. It was an absolutely horrible, terrible, divine mistake by Almighty God to send His Son, Jesus Christ, to the cross. Would He have gone to the cross had there not been some desperate need in the life of humanity? God doesn't make mistakes. So if you'll think about the condition of a person who has rejected Jesus Christ, who's never felt any need of Christ in their life, here's what the Bible says. He says, you'll reap what you sow, more than you sow, later than you sow. He says, you're abiding under the wrath of God. He says, the wrath of God is revealed from heaven against all unrighteousness and ungodliness of mankind. He says that you're living in your sins. You're condemned already. It's not a matter of what I think or what somebody else thinks or what you want to think. The issue is, what does God say? God says that a person living in rebellion and sin toward Him is living in a serious condition. And that serious condition is they are separated from God, under the wrath of God, the object of God's wrath. Does that mean that God ceases to love them? No. They have made a choice. They've made a choice whereby they have chosen to walk under the wrath and in rebellion toward Almighty God. Is there any hope for a person like that? Only one hope. Well, the person says, well, I think I can straighten up some things in my life. You may be able to straighten up your conduct, but you can't change your character. And you can't change your corrupt nature. If you are without Christ, your nature has been corrupted. You are in unbelief without Christ. And so when a person is in unbelief without Christ, what can you do? How long can you work? What would you do to get God to approve of you? When the Bible says, not by works of righteousness which we've done, but by His mercy He has saved us. You see, we can look at ourselves, and the way we look at ourselves compared to other people, we may look pretty good. And we say, well, you know, I compared to what I see going on around me, I'm just as good as the folks in the church. You know what? In our sinful condition, by the grace of God, He reached down into our life, changed us, radically changed us, revolutionized us, transformed us, set us on a new path. Does it mean we're perfect? We're not perfect. Does it mean we sin against God at times? Yes, we do. Do we have forgiveness? Yes, we have. The difference is this. The difference is that God is our Father. The difference is our name has been written in the Lamb's Book of Life. The difference is that, we walk under the fatherhood of Almighty God, cleansed by His precious blood, sealed forever as children of God, learning how to grow up, maturing in our faith. We don't claim to be perfect. We claim to be the children of a perfect God whose love and mercy is absolutely endless. That ought to say something to you. You say, well, the church's full of hypocrites. Well, maybe we are, but you know what? We love God with all of our heart. We're not trying to get accepted. We've already been accepted. We're just trying to grow up. We're just trying to grow up and be the kind of person God wants us to be. And you know what? Here's the difference. We have our Lord Jesus Christ. Our sins are forgiven. We can walk in fellowship with Him. Our names are written in the Lamb's Book of Life forever. What do you have? Separated from God, living under His wrath, under His judgment, condemned already. Wouldn't you rather be in our place than your place? Yes, you would. So, well, I don't go for the church business. Listen, it's not the church, it's a relationship. And what I want to show you in this passage is this, that no matter what you've done, no matter how far, you see, one of the reasons oftentimes people are antagonistic against God, the church, the Bible, Christians, and everybody else. You know why they're so antagonistic? It's their own guilt. It is the presence of godly people. It's the presence of godly people that oftentimes make people very uncomfortable. And so, rather than face the truth, deal with the truth, and be absolutely honest about what the truth is, they say, you know, I don't like those folks. I don't like the church. I don't believe in the Bible. That's just a crutch for those people. I don't believe in any of that stuff. The real truth is, if you got real honest with yourself, your guilt level would become so intense. Your sense of distance from God, estrangement from God would begin to, listen, bore into your soul, into your very spirit. And my friend, you would have to begin to acknowledge the fact that there is a God, that you desperately need Him, that your sins have separated you from Him. And the next thing you know, you'd find yourself crying out to God for mercy and forgiveness and cleansing and help and hope in your life. Well, I want to tell you, there is hope. Listen to what he says in this passage. You see, what he's saying to them, he says, I want you to understand how serious sin is, that those who practice these things, that those who have a certain lifestyle of disobedience to God, whether it's stealing or whether it's lying and cheating or adultery or whatever it might be, if that's their lifestyle and that's what they're committed to, he says they're lost. There's no hope for them unless they turn to the Lord Jesus Christ as their personal Savior. Because you see, our hope and our only hope is found in a person, not in something, not in an organization, not in people, but in a person. That person is Jesus Christ. Listen, you cannot have committed anything. Listen, you cannot have committed anything so violent, so wicked, so evil, so vile, so sinful. You say, oh, but wait a minute, I believe I have committed the unpardonable sin. No, you have not. If you'd commit, listen, first of all, you cannot commit the unpardonable sin in that day. You say, well, the Bible talks about the unpardonable sin. Let me tell you why people think they've committed the unpardonable sin. People come to the place of thinking they've committed the unpardonable sin when their guilt level gets so intense. When their sense of desperation, their sense of unworthiness, and their sense of believing that somehow God could never forgive them, that God does not love them. They feel so hopeless and so helpless in that situation, they conclude, I must have committed the unpardonable sin. You cannot commit that today, because that was an act committed by the Pharisees in Jesus' day, looking at the Son of God face to face, knowing who he was, watching miracles take place right in front of them and saying, he is not God, this is not true, this is not happening. They placed themselves in a position of no forgiveness. Why? Because they absolutely rejected their only hope. But that was the situation, the circumstance in that day. Today, anybody show me one single verse in the scripture where it says, you can be forgiven of all sin but this particular sin. Sinning against the Holy Ghost in that day was something that happened in that day in the very presence of Jesus Christ. All of us, when we sin today, no matter what we do, whether it's a lie or whatever it may be, we're sinning against God the Father, God the Son, God the Holy Spirit. And so when the Bible says, if you confess your sins, accept the unpardonable sin. It doesn't say that whosoever shall call upon the name of the Lord shall be saved, except those who commit the unpardonable sin. For God so loved the world that he gave his only begotten Son, that whosoever believes in him, except those who commit the unpardonable sin. Nowhere in the Bible you're going to find that. Because you see, the truth is, no matter who you are, what you've done, how long you've done it, how bad you think it is, how evil you think it is, how horrible and terrible you think it is in the eyes of God, the question is, will God forgive you? Yes. Yes, he will forgive you. Yes, he will forgive you. Because you see, your forgiveness, listen, is not based on the nature of your sin. Sin is sin in the eyes of God, no matter what it is. And you see, what's made you lost is not acts of sin and bad behavior. What causes a person to be lost is they have a corrupt nature, a sinful nature that is against God. We came into this world with it. And therefore, all the good things that we do will not overcome a corrupt nature. That nature has to be changed. That's what we call the new birth. Except a man be born again, he can neither see nor enter into the kingdom of God. Why? Because there must be a change of spirit. He says, I'll give you a new spirit. We have a new spirit, a new life, a new heart, a clean heart. We have a new destiny, a new destination. We have a new, ultimately, an heavenly home. So when we come to ask the question, is there any hope? Yes, there is hope. You say, well, now, big question is this now. Wait a minute. If I've not committed the unpardonable sin, how in the world can God possibly, why would I even think he could possibly forgive me when I've, oftentimes people say, when I've lived for years and years and years like this, you mean to tell me that all I have to do, wait a minute. Sometimes we want to make it too simple, and sometimes the reason a person will not listen, they say, it couldn't be that simple. There surely has got to be something I've got to do. I've got to do something to deserve this. I mean, if you're telling me that I don't have to work, I don't have to do anything, that God will reach down and forgive me and make me a new person, and I can't do anything, listen very carefully. Let's answer the first question. Why would God even want to save you? Well, let me give you some good reasons. Number one, because he loves you. How could God love someone like me? It is his nature to love. You see, God doesn't see what you see. God doesn't see just your conduct and your behavior. He doesn't just see your corrupt nature. Listen carefully. He loves you as you are, but he sees you as what you can be. And therefore, God isn't just loving what you are. He's loving you as you are, sees you what you can be. He loves you because it's his nature to express love and mercy and goodness and kindness toward us. He says it's not his will that you perish, not his will that any person should perish, but that we might all come to the knowledge of truth. It's not God's will and purpose and plan to send out wrath upon us. He did not create a hell for us. He says hell was created for the angels, the fallen angels. It is not God's purpose to condemn us. Jesus said, I didn't come into the world to condemn the world, but that the world through me might be saved. He said, I came to seek and to save that which is lost. It is not God's purpose. God, listen, the reason you have hope is not because you deserve it. It is because it is the very nature of God to love his creation. You were created by God. You were created for God. He has a purpose for your life. He has a will for your life, a plan for your life. That's why God has gone to the very ultimate of extremes in order to, listen, to reach down to the most sinful, diabolical, disobedient, rebellious heart and do what? Change that life, transform that person so that we could say, this is what we used to be, but look what we are now by the grace and the goodness and the love and mercy of God. Now, I understand why a person can't understand that God would do that. You say, well, all right, so God is a God of mercy. He's a God of love. He's a God of goodness and kindness and doesn't want anyone to perish. And he's my creator. He's got this plan for my life. How in the world could God possibly forgive me after what I have done? What can he do? In other words, what am I supposed to do? You see, the average person out there, my friend, this may be what you're thinking with all the sincerity of your heart. How in the world could God look at all this sinfulness, years of disobedience, my profanity, the things I've done, the times I've used his name in vain, my drunkenness, my carousing, my adultery, my murder, my cheating, my lying, my stealing, and all these things, and you tell me that God in his mercy is just going to look down and forgive me? Yes. Well, prove it. Yes, I will. Yes, I will. How can you prove it? Well, look, first of all, at this crowd. This was a rather rambunctious crowd living in sin, and listen to what he says. He says, now, don't be deceived. Neither fornicators, nor idolaters, nor adulterers, nor effeminate, nor homosexuals, nor thieves, nor the covetous, nor drunkards, nor revilers, nor swindlers shall inherit the kingdom of God. Such were some of you. Such were some of you. Now, and what he's saying here is something happened. Something transformed their lives. Now, before we explain what that means, let me remind you of something. You say, well, how in the world could that happen? Listen very carefully. Listen and say amen. This is the only way it could happen. Remember that God is holy, God is just, and God is righteous. So here's the big question. How can this holy, righteous, just God look down upon a person that he has already said about, soul that sinneth it shall die, wages of sin is death, under the condemnation of Almighty God, under the wrath of God? How can God look at a person under his wrath, already condemned by him? How can a person look at those? How can God look at a person who is condemned under his wrath, living in sin, reaping the rewards of their sin, and God say, forgiven? That doesn't make sense. How can he do that? Here's the only way he can do it. God is the one who gave the law. The soul that sinneth, it shall die. That is the law of God. That's the rule of God. That's the principle of Scripture. Then how can God look down upon a person like that and say, a person is guilty of all these things, and God's going to say, sin's forgiven, guilt wiped away, now you're clean, now you're whole. That doesn't make sense. How can he do it? Here's the only way he can do it. Because the wages of sin is death, because the soul that sinneth it shall die, somebody has to die. Either I have to die in my own sin, you have to die in your own sin, or somebody would have to take our place. Somebody would have to pay the penalty for us. The only reason that you and I have hope is because God, who gave us the law, the soul that sinneth it shall die, is the same God who came to earth in the person of his Son, Jesus Christ, went to the cross of Calvary, died on that cross, and the Bible says, listen, that the Father placed upon him the sins of the whole world. That he died, listen, in your place and my place and the place of every single person who's ever lived. He took your penalty and my penalty upon him so that when God the Father put him on the cross. You remember what Jesus said? My God, why have you forsaken me? What was Jesus doing? Jesus was bearing in those moments the penalty, the penalty of sin, which is eternal separation from God. In those moments, how long we do not know. In those moments, he was experiencing eternal separation from the Father, what he would feel like to be eternally separated from a Father from which he had never been separated. He died in your place and my place. He is the only one who could have died in your place and my place. God has already paid the penalty for your sin. So therefore, how can God, in His justice and His righteousness and His absolute perfection, look down upon a sinful human being about whom He said, you'll die in your sins, you're under my wrath, you're already condemned, and say, forgiven? How can He do that and still be a righteous, holy God? He paid the penalty for us in the coming of His Son, Jesus Christ. Remember what He said? I came to seek and to save that which is lost. I came to give my life a ransom for many. I've come to give my life in your place in order that if I pay your penalty, God has the privilege, the Father has the right to set you free from your sin. That's how He can do it. That's what the cross is all about. That's what John 3:16 is all about that people quote. For God so loved the world that He gave His only begotten Son, that whoever believes in Him should not perish but have eternal life. So you say, well, how can He do it? That's the way He can do it. What does that say? It says no matter what you've done, where you've been, how long you've done it, to whom you've done it, the Bible says, listen, where sin abounded, grace did much more abound. Does that give me license to sin against God? No. What is it saying? Here's what it's saying. You cannot sin so much and so long and so intensely that the grace of God cannot forgive you. God's forgiveness and love, listen, it has no limit. Listen, it has no limits whatsoever. God's grace and love reaching out to the vilest of us. And what does He do? He forgives and pardons us. Why? You look at the cross and realize that the sin debt of the world was placed upon the shoulders of the Son of God. When He died, He paid your debt in full. And my friend, that is the greatest expression of love the world will ever understand and know. How can He do it? The only way He can do it is to take your place in mine. That's exactly what He did. Now, listen to these words that He uses here. He says, beginning in verse 11, having named all of these sins, He says, and such were some of you. But, listen, He uses but three times. But something happened to you. And He uses the aorist tense each of these times, which means that something has happened and was completed in the past. It's not like a drawn line on a page, but a single dot. Listen to what He says. He says, and such were some of you, but you were washed. Washed with what? When Jesus, listen, washed in the blood, we sing, what can wash away our sins? Nothing but the blood of Jesus Christ. What is it that makes it possible for my sins to be forgiven? That is, He says, without the shedding of blood, there is no forgiveness. When Christ went to the cross, listen, it couldn't have been that He just died of some disease. He died shedding His blood, which was His life. That's where the life is in the blood. When He shed His blood, the shedding of His blood was payment for our sin. When He says, you were, this is what you were, but now you, He says, you were washed. That is, He says, you've been cleansed from the filthiness of all those sins in your life. He says, secondly, but you were sanctified. Having been cleansed by the grace of God, forgiven of your sins, He says, God then set you apart. Sanctified means to be set apart to holy living, set apart to God, for God, for holy living. And then He says, not only that, He says, but you were justified. In the name of the Lord Jesus Christ and the Spirit of our God. He said, you were washed clean of your past life. He says, you were set apart as the child of God. And He says, then you were justified, which means what? You were declared by the ultimate tribunal, God Himself, no longer guilty. That made you a child of God. That placed you in the family of God. That made all of us His children, so that the church, the body of Christ today, is made up of those who are the sons and daughters of the living God. Listen, who've been washed by His blood, who by the Holy Spirit have been sanctified unto Him. And listen, by His ultimate judgment, we have been declared not guilty, which means we are free to live by the power of the Holy Spirit, a godly life, living in the freedom and the joy and the peace. Listen, and the contentment of the Son of God, which He's provided, living on the inside of us. Every single person on the face of this earth, listen, if you are willing to believe what the Word of God says, if you are willing to have a relationship with Jesus Christ, no matter what you've done, how long you've done it, to whom you've done it, listen, remember, all sin is against God. And remember what David said. He said, I have sinned against you and you only have I sinned. That is, he understood that his sin, though it was against other people, a whole nation of Israel, he knew that his sin primarily was against God. You see, what you don't realize, my friend, is living in sin, you're sinning against God. It's all against God. Therefore, if my sin is against God, it is only God who can redeem me and deliver me and set me free of the penalty of that sin. So no matter who you are, you can take any list in the Bible, and all of us will find ourselves in one of those lists somewhere, and probably more sins than we want to admit or confess or acknowledge. And what happens? A person living in sin no hope within yourself? Because let me ask you a question. What could you ever do to get God to forgive you? How much could you ever do? How would you ever know when you've done enough? And when you face death, what kind of assurance would you have? Absolutely zero. Now, can you have absolute assurance? Yes, you can. Because you see, here's what happens. When you make this one decision in life, God reaches down and forgives and cleanses. Listen, sanctifies, justifies you, reconciles you to the Father, brings you into a right relationship with Him. Forever and ever and ever. Eternally, listen, eternally secured in the grace of God. So, all right, what must I do? Am I to do anything? Yes, you are. You can't do anything to get yourself saved, but you have to respond to God's offer of grace and love and mercy. You say, well, what must I do? There are only two things you can do. Listen carefully. First of all, there has to be an acknowledgement of sinfulness, a confession. What is a confession? A confession is that I am saying that I agree with God about His opinion, His attitude, His viewpoint, and His judgment of my sin. I agree with Him. I have sinned against Him. I've been living in unbelief. I've rebelled against Him. I've had it my own way. However you want to say it is an acknowledgement of your sinfulness and your helplessness to save yourself, to forgive yourself, to make things better for your life. You can't. In other words, no matter how hard you try, as long as there's a separation between you and God, there's not anything you can do. You desperately need God. So what do you say to Him? Father, I have sinned against You. Whatever words you want to put it in, there's the acknowledgement, confession. And listen carefully, because I think oftentimes we forget this. Confession is agreement with Him. That is, we agree with Him what He says. I want you to notice what He says in Luke chapter 24 for a moment. Luke chapter 24, when He was giving His disciples their last command, listen to what He says before they were to go out and preach the gospel. Chapter 24, verse 46. And He said to them, thus it is written that the Christ should suffer and rise again from the dead the third day, and that repentance for forgiveness of sins should be proclaimed in His name to all the nations, beginning from Jerusalem. Now, I want you to listen very carefully so you not misunderstand. Listen. We said, first of all, there is confession. That is agreement with God. If we confess our sins, He's faithful and just to forgive us our sins and to cleanse us from all unrighteousness. Does that mean that all I have to do is agree with Him? Yes, Lord, I've sinned against You. No, it doesn't. The very idea of confession includes the idea of repentance. And here's what the word repentance means. Repentance means that I experience a sorrow and regret for what I have done. And as a result, what do I do? Because of my helpless and hopeless condition, I turn to God. Repentance is, listen, is a turning to God on the basis of understanding and agreeing with Him about the condition of my life. I turn to Him. If I turn to God, what have I done? I've turned away from what I've been living in. And so when we come to salvation, you say, well, now, isn't that works? No, now, listen very carefully. I'm not saying that you have to clean up your life in order to get saved. You can't clean it up. Remember what that scripture says? That He's the one who washes us, who sanctifies us, and who justifies us. You can't clean up your life and be made acceptable in the eyes of God. Remember, your very nature is corrupted. You cannot change your nature. Only God can do that. So when we think in terms of repentance, we're thinking in terms of the spirit of regret, of the spirit of remorse, of the spirit of disappointment in ourselves. Acknowledging that what He says about us is right and turning to Him and asking for His forgiveness and His cleansing, asking for His salvation and asking for His absolute total assurance that we are now becoming His children. It has nothing to do with works. In that whole process of confession and repenting, what am I doing? I am responding to the love of God. I am responding to His offer of grace. He that cometh to Me, I will in no wise shut out. Whosoever shall call upon the name of the Lord shall be saved. That doesn't mean just Jesus, Jesus, Jesus, but in confession and the spirit of repentance, turning to Him as my only hope and believing in the Lord Jesus Christ as my Savior. So when we come to ask the Lord to forgive us and to cleanse us, I want to say again, it doesn't make any difference what you've done. It doesn't make any difference how long you've done it. It doesn't make any difference who you have done it to. It doesn't make any difference the nature, the intensity of it. None of that matters. What matters is this. Remember this, that every single sin listed in the Bible was placed upon the shoulders of Jesus Christ. He died and paid that penalty in full. Now, What is your response? Two things. Number one, confessing, understanding that confession involves the spirit of repentance and that you are turning to Him. Not that you're going to turn to work it up. Not that you're going to turn to deserve it. You're turning in absolute, total desperation of anything you can do to save or forgive yourself. That's the first step. And the second step is trusting Him. You say, now, wait a minute. I've heard about this trust in Jesus all my life. Just believe in the Lord Jesus Christ and thou shalt be saved. Well, I've been trying to do that. No, listen carefully to what we mean by that. When a person says they're placing their trust in Jesus Christ, here's what that means. That having confessed your sinfulness to God and being willing to turn to Him, here's what you're saying. You're saying, I have a conviction that Jesus Christ is who the Bible says He is and that He will do what He says He will do, forgive me of my sins and save me. And upon that conviction, I am placing my trust in Him for the forgiveness of my sin, to become my personal Savior, and to enter into a personal, eternal relationship with the person of Jesus Christ. I want to say that again. When a person says, I do believe in Jesus Christ for the forgiveness of my sin, you're saying, I am now convicted of this truth, that Jesus Christ is who He says He is, the Son of God, that He will do exactly what He says He'll do. He will save me. And upon my conviction of that, I am placing my trust in Him to forgive me of my sins, to become my personal Savior by entering into a personal, intimate relationship, eternal relationship with Him as my Savior and my Lord. It is a decision, a definite, deliberate decision that you make in your relationship to God the Father through His Son, Jesus Christ. And my friend, the moment you are willing to say to Him, I've sinned against you, rebelled against you, I do believe what I'm hearing, I do believe the Bible, I do believe what the Bible says about Jesus, I do believe that God will do what He says He'll do. And therefore, Father, today, I'm asking You to forgive me of my sin. I'm asking You to save me. I am placing my trust in You to do what You promised. I choose today to enter into a personal, eternal relationship with You as my Savior and my Lord and my Master. And my friend, listen to me carefully. It doesn't make any difference what you've done, where you did it, to whom you did it, how long you did it. The nature of it doesn't make any difference. The moment you are willing to ask Him to save you and understand what we've talked about, you will be washed from your sins, set apart unto God by sanctification, and declared no longer guilty, indwelt by the Holy Spirit. And from this moment on, you know what you can do? You can walk in the grace and the love and the mercy of God. Does it mean you'll never sin again? No. What do you do when you sin against God? You confess it. You repent of it right there. You ask for God's forgiveness. Listen, not based on better conduct, but based on the cross. You see, the whole Christian life is not me doing good works and God loving me. The whole Christian life is wrapped up in one thing, and that is the cross of Jesus Christ. No cross, no forgiveness, no hope. It is the cross that bridged the gap from my sinful wickedness that had separated me from God. It is that cross that bridged the gap that made it possible for me to touch the living God and to be saved forever and ever and ever. I ask you in Jesus' name, will you not pray that simple prayer in your own words, asking Him to forgive you based on what He did at Calvary and trusting Him right now to save you? Is there hope? One hope. Where's the hope? In a person. And that person is Jesus Christ. Father, how very grateful we are. You didn't give us 40 things to do, just simply coming to You as a sinner, acknowledging and confessing our sinfulness, turning to You out of our desperation, out of our hopelessness, and believing that You'll do what You promised. We bless You and praise You and ask that You'd seal this message. Seal this message in the heart of every person who hears it. Let it be an inescapable one. And I pray, Father, that millions of people will turn to Christ Jesus as Savior, you as their Father, and the Holy Spirit as the enabling power of their life. Amen.
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3: Today's scripture reading is Psalm 37, verses 23 through 28. The steps of a man are established by the Lord, and he delights in his way. When he falls, he will not be hurled headlong, because the Lord is the one who holds his hand. I have been young, and now I am old, yet I have not seen the righteous forsaken, or his descendants begging bread. All day long he is gracious and lends, and his descendants are a blessing. Depart from evil and do good, so you will abide forever. For the Lord loves justice and does not forsake his godly ones. They are preserved forever, but the descendants of the wicked will be cut off.
2: When we're walking through adversity, it's easy to focus exclusively on the momentary trouble. God, however, has specific purposes for bringing us through times of hardship. One reason he may allow trials is to teach us to follow him more closely by rejecting sin. In Psalm 97:10, we are told, "Hate evil, you who love the Lord." Isn't it true that we sometimes don't act as if we hate evil? We may say, "Evil is all around me in this world, so I guess it's inescapable. The best I can hope to do is to try and manage it." But we are not commanded to manage evil. Instead, we're instructed to hate its very presence. In today's passage, verse 27 says, "Depart from evil and do good, so you will abide forever." When we see evil, we are to turn around and run in the opposite direction. Adversity has a way of clarifying things. In difficult seasons, God refines our spiritual vision, and we begin to see sin's destructiveness more clearly. The hardship that once felt purposeless becomes the very means by which he draws us closer to himself, teaching us to cling to what is good and flee from what destroys.
4: With a message from God's Word, here's Charles Stanley.
0: Behind everything that God does, there's a divine purpose. Sometimes those purposes are very clear. Sometimes they're almost mysterious. God, what are you up to in my life? So sometimes they seem to leave us hopelessly, helplessly wondering, Lord, what are you up to? But there's one thing for absolute certain. He has made it very clear in the Bible why he gave us this book. Why did God give us this book we call the eternal Word of God? This infallible, inerrant, eternal Word of the living God, penned by some 40 men over a period of almost 1,600 years, from different vocations in life, from three different continents, and yet, even though written for some 1,600 years, no inconsistencies, no contradictions whatsoever, one central theme from Genesis to Revelation, absolutely inexhaustible in its depth of meaning, and absolutely indestructible in its presence, and always on the bestsellers list in the marketplace, no matter what. Why did God give us this book we call the Holy Bible? They come in all kinds of versions, and yet, in essence, it is simply the living Word of the living God. Why did he give it to us? Well, that's what I want to talk about in this message, and I want you to turn, if you will, to 2 Timothy chapter 3. 2 Timothy chapter 3, the Apostle Paul writing to Timothy tells us exactly why he gives us his word. And you will recall that one of the major problems that the Apostle Paul had after he established his churches was the fact that deceivers, that is, he says, evil workers, those who did not know the truth, would slip in and try to cause all kind of confusion by preaching all kinds of false doctrine. And so he says to Timothy here, beginning in verse 13, "But evil men and impostors will proceed from bad to worse, deceiving and being deceived. You, however," speaking to Timothy, "continue in the things you've learned and become convinced of, knowing from whom you have learned them, and that from childhood you have known the sacred writings which are able to give you the wisdom that leads to salvation through faith which is in Christ Jesus. All Scripture is inspired by God and profitable for teaching, for reproof, for correction, for instruction in righteousness," or training in righteousness, "that the man of God may be adequate, equipped for every good work." Now, notice, if you will, that he said to him, he said, "Now, you, however, continue the things that you've learned." He said, "Now, Timothy, you have learned the truth." In fact, he said, "You have known the sacred writings from your childhood." How did he know that? Well, if you go back to the first chapter of 2 Timothy in the 5th verse, this was just Paul's way of underlining to Timothy how very important it was that he would stick by his belief system. He said, "Remember where you learned these things." Where was that? He says in verse 5 of 2 Timothy chapter 1, "For I am mindful of the sincere faith within you, which first dwelt in your grandmother Lois and your mother Eunice, and I am sure that it's in you as well." So the Apostle Paul knew how well instructed and established and settled Timothy was, because his grandmother Lois was a godly woman, his mother Eunice was a godly woman, and now the Apostle Paul knew also that he too had been teaching young Timothy the truth. And so he says, "You continue in these things." That is, stay by the stuff that you've learned that you know to be true. Well, you'll notice something that the Apostle Paul says here in this 16th verse. He says, "All Scripture is inspired by God and is profitable for several things." Now, when he says something is profitable, that is certainly a word that gets Americans' attention. What's profitable? That is, something that's profitable means I'm going to gain something from it. I'm going to benefit from it in some way. And so he says, the Word of God is profitable to us. Now, I want you to turn, if you will, to Luke chapter 11. Because before we start talking about what this is all about, I want us to see what Jesus said in this 11th chapter of Luke about the Word of God, because the Word of God is profitable. If it's not profitable, we'd be wasting our time listening or reading it or trying to apply it to our life. Luke 11, verse 28 says, Jesus speaking, "But he said, on the contrary, blessed are those who hear the Word of God and observe it." Not just hear it, but he says also, he says, hear it and observe it. Turn to the last book of the Bible, the book of the Revelation, and you'll notice in the very first chapter of the Revelation, when Jesus is speaking to John, giving him now this awesome revelation of future things, things that are going to happen, listen to what he said in this first chapter and the third verse. He says, "Blessed is he who reads and those who hear the words of the prophecy and heed the things which are written in it, for the time is near." Not enough just to hear it, but he says, read it and heed those things. Turn back, if you will, to 1 Thessalonians chapter 2 for a moment. I want you to notice a passage here. 1 Thessalonians. And look, if you will, in the 2nd chapter and the 13th verse. All of these have to do with the fact that God says reading and hearing and obeying His Word is profitable to us. Verse 13. "And for this reason, we also constantly thank God that when you received from us the Word of God's message, and you accepted it not as the word of men, but for what it really is, the Word of God, which also performs its work in you who believe." He says, when you and I read, study the Word of God, it performs its work in us, because that is the power of God's Word. He says, for example, as the rains come down from heaven and the snow, and waters the earth and gives seed to the sower and bread to the eater, he says, so shall my word be that goes forth out of my mouth. It shall not return to me void. And so very important that you now realize that the Word of God is profitable to us. If you'll notice a warning in Hebrews chapter 4, look, if you will, in verse 2. We're talking here about those Old Testament saints, and one of the failures that they had as they listened to God's Word. Look at the second verse of the fourth chapter. He says, "For indeed, we have had good news preached to us, just as they also, Old Testament saints. But the word they heard did not profit them, because it was not united by faith in those who heard it." Now look at this. We've heard Jesus say, for example, you hear it and you obey it, you reverence it. Hear it and heed it. And he says here, it is not profitable. The word of God is not profitable if a person does not unite it by faith. That is, believe it, and if you and I really and truly believe it, we will obey it. Now, how do I know when a person is profiting from the word or not? Well, somebody says, well, how do I profit from the word? Well, let me say, first of all, that owning a Bible does not mean that you profit from it. Secondly, carrying it with you does not mean that you profit from it. In fact, you could have a whole stack of Bibles. An NASB, New King James, King James, NIV, NE, you just name it. BBBBB, we got all kinds of translations. And you know what? None of them are profitable unless three things are true. First of all, that I read it or listen to it. Secondly, that I believe what I read and hear. And thirdly, that I apply it to my heart or obey it. You can read it all you want to, but if you don't believe it and you don't obey it, you're not going to profit. If I'm going to profit from the Word of God, it isn't enough to own it, to carry it with me, to have different translations. Read it, believe it, and obey it. And so when we come to ask the question, why did God give us the Scriptures? There are some very, very definite reasons He gives us here. So I'm going to give you these reasons, and I want you to give them back to me in a few moments. But the first one is very clear. When you and I begin to examine the Scriptures and we think, well, you know, this Bible goes from Genesis to Revelation. It talks about many things. And as we've said before, the ultimate, final, and the central theme of the Scripture is the fact this is the story of God's redeeming love for mankind. He's reaching out, and what we have is the history of how He's done that. So when we come to this whole idea of why did He give it to us? The first reason is this. The primary and first reason He gave us the Scriptures is to lead us into salvation. The primary and first reason He gave us the Bible is to lead us to salvation. So let's think about this for a moment. Without the Word of God, you and I would never have discovered that we are sinners separated from God. Here's what He says in Romans 3, verse 23. He says, "For all have sinned and come short of the glory of God." In 6:23, He says, "The wages of sin is death, but the gift of God is eternal life." In Hebrews 9:27, He says, "It is appointed unto man once to die, but after this, the judgment." We would not know of our sinfulness were it not for the Word of God. Secondly, we would not know that God desires to save us from our sins and to give us heaven as a home were it not for the Word of God. He says, for example, in Timothy here also, in 1 Timothy in the 2nd chapter, look at that if you will. He says in the 3rd verse, "This is good and acceptable in the sight of God our Savior." What's that? God our Savior, who desires that all men be saved and come to the knowledge of the truth. That is, He says here, it is God's desire that you and I be saved and come to the knowledge of the truth. So how would I know that I need to be saved apart from the Scriptures? I wouldn't know it. How would I know that God desires that I be saved without the Scriptures? I wouldn't know it. Thirdly, how would I know that I am absolutely helpless to save myself without the Scriptures? He says in Titus chapter 3, verse 5, He says, "Not by works of righteousness which we've done, but according to His mercy He saved us." He says in Ephesians 2, He says, "Not of works, lest any man should boast." He says, "But we are saved by the grace of God." How would I know that I cannot do it myself apart from the Word of God? I would not. How would I know apart from the Word of God that God has provided for our forgiveness through the death of His Son, Jesus Christ, on the cross of Calvary? I would not know that. He says in Romans chapter 5 that Jesus Christ died for our sins in verses 5 and 6. In verse 10, He says that Jesus Christ, through His death at Calvary, reached out and did what? He reconciled us unto Himself. How would I know that when Jesus Christ went to the cross, He took care of my guilt forever? How would I know that He reached out to reconcile me unto Himself? How would I know that if I confess my sins, that He's faithful and just to forgive me of my sins? How would I know how to be saved? He says in Romans chapter 10, verse 9 and 10, "If thou shalt confess with thy mouth that Jesus Christ is Lord, that He is God, and believe in your heart that God has raised Him from the dead because He went to the cross and paid my sin debt in full and rose from the grave." How would I know how to be saved? "Believe on the Lord Jesus Christ and thou shalt be saved." How would I know what believe means? How would I know what is contained in that? How would I know that it's not something I do, but something he's done for me apart from the Word of God? I would not know that. How would I know that his salvation is absolutely eternal, that we have eternal security? How would I know that? How would I know that I don't have to work for it to keep it? Only simply by the Word of God, because he says in his Word, my sheep hear my voice, I know them, and I have given to them eternal life, and they shall never perish, neither shall anyone pluck them out of my hand, for the Father which gave them to me is greater than all. No one can pluck them out of my hand. How would I know those basic, simple truths about our salvation apart from this book? You absolutely would not know it. Everything we know about salvation, all of our security is wrapped up in the fact that you and I believe the testimony, the infallible, inerrant testimony of the living Word of the living God. The first reason God gave us this book is to do what? Lead us into salvation. First reason, most important reason, because this book is all about God. It is all about the person of Jesus Christ. Now, what is the second reason for which he gave us this book? The second reason for which he gave us this book is to lead us into a godly life. God is not simply satisfied with our being saved. He says, in fact, he predestined you and me to be conformed to the likeness of his Son. He wants us to live a godly life. Now, what is a godly life? A godly life is a life by which you and I live submissive to the will of the Lord, submissive to the Holy Spirit, yielded to him. It is a life yielded and surrendered to him. It is what we call walking in the will of God. When a person is walking and living a godly life, they're walking in the will of God for their life. Does it mean, for example, they're always right on target every moment? Does it mean they never sin? No. But it means that, listen, it means we have trusted Jesus Christ as our Savior. We desire to be obedient to God. We will have our moments of weakness and failure, and that's when we confess our sins and go back to the cross to realize that, listen, even our forgiveness isn't based on my confession, but it is based on the work of Jesus Christ at Calvary. When he shed his blood for all of our sin. The reason that you and I can come and confess it to him and accept his forgiveness is what he did, because that is the power of the cross of Jesus Christ. Therefore, how would I know any of these things apart from the teaching of the Word of God? So when the Bible says and speaks of living a godly life, in fact, he says, if you live godly in Christ Jesus, you will suffer persecution. You and I live a godly life, we will suffer persecution. The second reason for which God has given us this book is that you and I may live a godly life. Now, I want you to notice, if you will, in this 16th verse what he says, because he gives us four aspects of living a godly life here. Notice, if you will. Verse 16. All Scripture is inspired by God and is profitable. That is, we gain, we profit from it. Listen, profitable for teaching, for reproof, for correction, for training in righteousness. Now, when he says for teaching, what he's talking about, I believe, here is like those great basic truths of the Scripture, doctrine, for example. Now, probably one of the greatest weaknesses of the church today is that so many times people go to church for years and years and years, and they're never taught the doctrines. What are the doctrines I'm talking about? I'm talking about the basic fundamental truths of the things that you and I believe. What does the Bible teach about salvation and how to be saved and our eternal security? What does the Bible teach about God? What does the Bible teach about his mercy, his justice, his wrath, his goodness, his kindness toward us? What does the Bible teach about Jesus, his incarnation, his virgin birth? What does the Bible teach about his life here on earth and his death at Calvary and all that is meant in that and the power of the resurrection and his coming again? What does the Bible teach about the Holy Spirit and his place in our life, indwelling us, empowering us, teaching us, comforting us, and all the things that we were inadequate to do, God sent him to do in our behalf? What does the Bible teach about all these things? Well, so many people live their whole life, and they go through their Christian life, and the basic fundamental truths, the things that establish them, the things that anchor them so when the storms of life come, they don't get blown off course. They're able to face persecution, difficulty, hardship, and trial, tribulations, things they can't change, things they can't fix. Face them, move on, never lose heart, never run away. Face them squarely and keep moving to the glory of God. Why? Because they're established in the truth of God's Word. Now, I think the failure in the church is both in the pulpit and the pew, Because oftentimes pastors are too lazy to study the Word of God, to dig deep in the Word of God, and oftentimes they say, well, you know, people aren't interested in doctrine anymore. In fact, I hear that every once in a while. Well, people don't go to church to hear some biblical doctrine. They want to get their needs met. Well, let me ask you a question. How do I know that God is going to meet my needs no matter what I'm told if I don't know the nature and the attributes and the character of God? Do I know that He's a good God? Do I know that He's personally involved in my life? Do I really believe that He is absolutely personally involved, has a will and a purpose and a plan? He's in the decision.

A lot of folks sitting in the pew, they go to church and they want a short sermon. They don't want anything convicting about sin. They want to be able to walk away feeling good. Whew, wonderful sermon, Pastor. Just loved every moment of it. Just love it. Just love it. Just love you, Pastor, my little pastor. He just makes me feel good every Sunday. Well, then you got the wrong one. If he makes you feel good every Sunday, you got the wrong one. That is not what church is all about. And oftentimes people, they want their needs met. You see, the truth is we're so need-oriented and so problem-focused that unless a message deals with where I'm hurting, you know, the sermon was all right, but I like that when it had to do with my loneliness and my fears, and that's the kind of sermons I want to hear. Well, let me ask you a question. Why do you think God is going to help you through your fears if you don't understand who God is? If you don't know what kind of God this is? Because I hear people say, well, God's too busy to be interested in me, then you don't know Him. You don't know Him. And so what happens is, people go through all their Christian life and they never get grounded in the Word of God. And the problem is, Christians, they sort of wobble through their Christian life. They get thrown off a base here and thrown off a base there. Why? And they say, well, you know, I just can't seem to get close to God. He's so far away. Well, you know, how far is God away? Well, let me ask you, can you look inside your body and see your heart? Your spirit? That's how close He is. Listen, what we don't realize is what we believe about God determines how we live. And that's why it's very important you and I understand the basic doctrines of the Word of God. How do you and why do you think the cults out there are so successful? You know what they do? They just go out there and sow their discord among church members. They're not trying to win anybody to Jesus because they know there are enough people out there in all denominations who know so very, very little about what they believe. They walk in, knock on your door, they get in, or you hear them on the radio or watch them on the television or something. And they say enough things. They're talking about God, about Jesus, and about these things. Well, these people may be all right. And sometimes they're absolutely full of error. Listen, if you don't have a grid system in your thinking, if you don't have a grid system in your mind, if you don't have a grid system in your spirit that can detect error, you will be drawn away into all kinds of erroneous things. Now, for example, if I were a lost person, somebody knocked on my door, said, we just came to tell you some good news. What's that good news? We came to tell you some good news about God. And we are His representatives, and more than likely you've been to church and you've heard there's a heaven and a hell. We want to tell you the good news is a heaven, and the good news also, there is no such thing as a hell. If I'm lost and hell-bound, you know what I'm going to do? Come on in. Come on in, because I want to hear that. I want to hear something that may not be the truth, but if it makes me feel good. But if I've been taught and instructed in the Word of God, and I've been in the Word of God, then I know you may tell me there's no hell, but God tells me there is. You're not going to judge me. He is. I'm going with Him. So it's very important that you and I be instructed in the things of God. And that's how the cults do what they do. They find people who are not instructed in the ways of God. So when he says, listen, he says the Word of God was given to us, not only to lead us into salvation, but to lead us into a godly life. And I'm going to live a godly life. I've got to know this God and the basic truths. And you see, a lot of those people, for example, can tell you all of it. Listen. They can tell you all about their church. My church this, my pastor that. We have this kind of budget and we have this kind of members. We can seat so many people. And most of the things people say about their churches are very exaggerated. And so they can brag about their churches. What I want to know is this. I don't want to know about your church. I want to know about your God. I want to know about your Jesus. You may tell me a lot of things about your church, but what can you tell me about God? What can you tell me about your relationship to Him? What can you tell me about Jesus? What can you tell me about the Holy Spirit? What can you tell me about divine discipline? What can you tell me about the ways that God has worked in your life to see you through difficulty and hardship and trial and tribulation? And this same God has never let you down. He is an unconditionally loving God. Tell me about Him and I'll find out about your church and never visit it. Very important. If I'm going to live a godly life, I've got to know what God says. The second thing you'll notice he says in this passage is this. He says, all scripture is inspired by God and profitable for teaching, that is, the doctrines, for reproof. Now, what does he mean by reproof? Simply this, conviction. That is, it's one thing for me to know the truth, but you know what? The truth is, we're not all going to live in the truth all the time. We are going to sin against God. Why? Because we still have this naturalness. We still have our five senses. And we live in a world that is absolutely in opposition to God. Everywhere we turn, there are demonic forces, Satan and all of his angelic hosts, out here trying to destroy the work of God, dividing it, persecuting Christians.

0: Name it, that's what's going on. So all of us are going to fall at times. And so what happens? The Spirit of God, he says in John chapter 16, verse 8, he says, when the Spirit of truth comes, he will convict the world of sin, that is our sin, the righteousness, the adequacy of Christ to save us, and the judgment to come. So is God being mean and ugly by convicting us of sin? No, that's God expressing his love toward us. He sees us over here getting wayward and getting out of his will. What does he do? What happens? He has placed within us an alarm system, and it goes off. The Spirit of God triggers that alarm. This is not right. This is not the will of God. This is not where God... The best is over here. So what does he do? He does exactly what he promises. He gives us, the Bible says, the Holy Spirit, and he gives us Spirit that will convict us and make us feel uncomfortable and not able to live with ourselves until we get right with God. That is not God's anger. It is God's love. Turn, if you will, to Jeremiah chapter 23 for a moment. Jeremiah chapter 23, and here is a description of the Word of God that I think sometimes maybe you have felt as I have when the Spirit of God begins to work us over about something that's not right in our life. Listen to what he says. Isaiah Jeremiah, look in verse 29 of chapter 23. Chapter 23, verse 29, he says, is not my word like fire, declares the Lord, and like a hammer which shatters a rock? How many of you ever felt like God beat you over the head about something? We've all felt like God really came down on us hard. Every time God's ever come down on me hard, you know why he did it? Because I needed it. Secondly, because when he came down soft, I didn't listen. When he talks about fires and hammers, he's talking about folks who are not listening very well. So what does he do? You see, God, I think God whispers very quietly, that's not right, to the Holy Spirit. You need to get right. Well, thank you very much, Lord. And so what happens? We hear it and we ignore it. So he says a little bit louder. And then when we don't listen, he gets out the fire, the blowtorch and the hammer and the chisel and all the other things and goes to work. And what happens? Finally, we say, oh, yes, I'm beginning to understand. In our pain, we begin to understand. And you see, if God didn't have a hammer and a saw, if he didn't have a pruning knife, if he didn't have a blowtorch, you know what? He would whisper to us. We'd say, I heard what you said. We'd fall off the cliff. Why? Because he has to get our attention. That is, listen, one of the purposes of the Word of God is to get us under conviction. Now, the truth is, the Spirit of God certainly brings us to conviction, but how does he bring us to conviction? He points us to something in his Word to remind us this is not right. This is a violation of the Word of God. This is rebellion against God. This is a violation of the simple truth of God. Here's what I've told you to do. Here's what the Word says. And some people say, well, you know, I just live my life and I just figure God knows I'm going to do my best. And if I make mistakes, so what? And that won't work. You know why it won't work? Because, listen, we have the instruction book. I can close this instruction book and make all kind of mistakes and tell God, well, Lord, I didn't know it about it. You know what he says? Well, you could have. If you'd open the Word, I've given you a book, the purpose of which is to save you. And now that you're saved, I've given you a book, the purpose of which, number two, is that you can live a godly life. And I have given you the truths, the Spirit of God to convict you of sin, and you are ignoring what I've done. Because you see, every time I come to some passage and I say, well, now what is God saying in this passage? The first thing I have to do is this. I have to be willing to acknowledge, God, are you saying something to me in this particular passage? Are you trying to get my attention? And you know what? When I sin against God, usually I can come up with a verse just like that that I have violated. And somebody says, well, you know, I just don't know the Word of God that well. Is it because you don't want to know? Turn, if you will, to Hebrews chapter 4. Hebrews chapter 4. Look, if you will. This is the power of the Word of God to convict us. And as I say, conviction of sin is the love of God. What's he doing? He's attempting to build a godly life. And therefore, he's not going to let us get by with it. Look, if you will, in chapter 4, verse 12. He's describing the Word of God. Look at this. For the Word of God is living. There's nothing dead about this book. It's living and active and sharper than any two-edged sword and piercing as far as the division of soul and spirit, of both joints and marrow, and able to judge the thoughts and the intentions of the heart. Why did he say all of that? Simply this, that God's Word reaches down in the innermost being of a person and touches their spirit and exposes the good and the evil and shows us when we are wrong. Now, here's what I noticed. When people decide they're going to live a certain way apart from God, here's what you'll notice. They don't open this book very often. I do not know of a person who is in the Word of God every day, feasting on the Word of God, as he says, as newborn babes desire the sincere milk of the Word. And then Paul talks about those heavier things, the heavier matters that you and I are to understand later on as we grow in a Christian life. I don't know of anybody who's in the Word constantly praying and seeking the mind of God who is continually living in sin. Because the Word of God convicts us. It's like a, listen, it is not only like a hammer and a pruning knife and fire, but even before it is those, you know what God does? Here's what he does. He just puts the mirror right in front of our face and says, aha, what's that? And so the Bible is like a mirror. It reveals to us the truth of what we are like. And so you know what? If I don't want to know what I'm like, and I don't want to know what God's doing in my life, and I don't want to face up to something, then what I don't want to do, I just want to, here's what we do. We say, well, you know, I've been reading my Bible, but I've been so busy lately. I've just been so busy, I just haven't had time. Check your life. You know what? You get too busy for this book, more than likely you're too busy for God. And you know what? If Satan can keep you out of this book, off your knees, he's got you. He doesn't care what else you do. I don't care if a man is a preacher. I don't make no sense who he is. You stay out of this book and off your knees, you're headed for trouble. Why? Because we live in a wicked, vile, sinful world. Satan and all of his host has one thing in mind. Trip us up. Do everything he can to damage us, everything he can to discourage us, everything he can to ruin our witness, everything he can to get us to doubt and be frustrated about the things of God so that we'll just sort of drift away and just sort of curl up somewhere and say, well, I tried the Christian life and it didn't work. The Christian life works. He's given us an instruction book and he's given us the greatest teacher of all, the Holy Spirit, live on inside of us in order to enable us to understand what the truth is. If I don't want to know the truth and I want to live in sin, I close the book, shut it up, and put it aside and claim to be too busy to read it. This is a powerful book. There's, listen, nothing ever written is as powerful as this because this is the mind of God put in print so that we understand. And nobody's ever come to me and said, well, is this right or is this wrong or what about this or what about that? You know what? Somewhere in the Word of God, the answer is there. And so, his primary reason for giving us the Bible, lead us into salvation. Secondly, lead us to a godly life. And what's involved in that? First of all, he says, studying and understanding doctrine. The second thing he says is conviction, reproof. The third is correction. God isn't just satisfied with saying, that's wrong. You need to correct that. He is also interested in showing us how to correct it. How do we correct these things in our life that are not right? He says for correction. Now, I want you to turn to two or three verses here because the Bible shows us and teaches us how to live. Look in Psalm 119 for a moment. Psalm 119 is that big psalm. Psalm 119, and if you look, first of all, at verses 9 through 11, here's what he says. Every parent should teach their children these verses. Verse 9, how can a young man or a young woman keep their way pure, that is, live a pure life? By keeping it according to what? Thy word. The word of God shows us how to correct the errors of our life. The word of God points us to how we should live. The word of God is our instruction. The word of God will show us how to live a godly life. With all my heart I've sought thee. Do not let me wander from thy commandments. All of us have wandered at times. Thy word I have treasured in my heart. Why do I treasure in my heart that I might not sin against God? Now, let me ask you a question. Let's be real honest now. And you don't have to raise your hand. Just think about this. Be honest between you and God. Can you honestly say you treasure this? Do you treasure this? Let me ask every woman in here. When you go home, you take your diamond off. You just pitch it over on a table somewhere? Do you just lay it up on the bookshelf somewhere? Or you just stick it in your pocket and You just lay it around in the old place. No. You know why? You treasure it. You say, well, it's the most valuable thing I own, materially speaking. That may be what you feel about it. And yours may be small or it may be large. And you say, well, I treasure it because of who gave it to me. Or I treasure it because I've had it with my grandmother's or whatever it might be. Let me ask you a question, ma'am. Be honest with yourself. Do you treasure this as much as you do that diamond? And let me say to men who have boats, the finest of golf clubs, sports cars, and all the rest, let's just be dead honest. Do you treasure this as much as you do one of your play toys? Here's what he said. He said, "Thy word have I treasured in my heart." Treasure it. As I've said to you before, you don't own anything as valuable as this. You know what? You can put every diamond that's ever been mined, put it on one side, and put one copy of the Word of God. You know what weighs the most? This. All those diamonds won't get you into heaven. You can go to hell with every one of them. With this, you go to heaven. And you know what? This will keep you out of hell. You can have everything the world has to offer and die and go to hell. If you've got this in your heart, you go into heaven. When he says, treasure it in your heart, thy word have I treasured in my heart. Why? That I may not sin against God, because I want to live a godly life. Look in the same Psalm 119. Look in verse 105, 105th verse. You see, God doesn't just tell us to correct our life, but he says, here's the way you do it. Treasure God's word in your heart. Look, if you will, in verse 105. Thy word is a lamp to my feet and a light to my path. Here's what he says. He says, you want to live a godly life? Here's what you do. Whatever God says, you just do what he says. And you know one thing I know for sure? I may get real close over here, but I'm not going off the cliff. But you know what I can do? I can take this and lay it up and ignore it. You know what? I'm going to fall off a cliff sooner or later. He says, thy word have I hid in my heart that I might not sin against God. He said, thy word is a lamp unto my feet and a light unto my path. He says, if I follow its path, I live a godly life. Here's what he said in Proverbs 3, 5, and 6, and you know this by heart. Trust in the Lord with all your heart. Lean not to your own understanding. In all thy ways acknowledge him. How am I going to acknowledge God? Find out what he says. I'm going to do what he says. In all thy ways acknowledge him, and he will direct thy path. You know what? Either God's going to direct my path, or I'm going to direct it. When I get in charge, I become the pilot. I'm at the wheel. You know what? I run on the rocks every time. You can't live a godly life apart from this book. You cannot. I mean, anybody who tells me they can't, then they have missed they don't even know what a godly life is. Why did he give us this? He gave it to us, listen, to teach us those basic foundational truths and to convict us of sin, and then to give us correction. He says, thy word have I hid in my heart that I may not sin against him. And you see, it's in the word. He says, if I trust him with all my heart, he'll give me direction. Ephesians chapter 3, verse 16. Look at that for a moment. Because here's something else that's so very important, living the Christian life and correcting things in our life. He says in chapter 3 of Ephesians, we don't have to try to do this ourselves because we have someone on the inside of us who will do it. Look at this. This is Paul's prayer, and he says in verse 14 of chapter 3 of Ephesians, for this reason I bow my knees before the Father, from whom every family in heaven and earth derives its name, that he would grant you according to the riches of his glory to be strengthened with power through his spirit in the inner man. Listen to this. His desire that you and I live a godly life is such that he's given us these basic truths, convicts us of sin by the Holy Spirit and through his word, and, listen, and he says he will enable us through the indwelling presence of the Holy Spirit to understand his word and, listen, to understand it so that when he gives me a sense of direction, I know exactly what to do. And not only that, he will enable us and strengthen us to obey the word of God. What's the purpose of this book? Lead us into a godly life. And so he says, if we treasure it in our heart, follow it like a lamp, depend upon the indwelling Holy Spirit to interpret it for us, which he will. He says, we'll live a godly life. But notice something else he says here. And back to 2 Timothy now, chapter 3. Notice what he says here. He says, all scripture is inspired by God, profitable for teaching, for doctrine, for reproof, for conviction, for correction, getting us back in line, and for training in righteousness. Now, what does he mean by that? Well, you could put all of these in that section if you wanted to, but I think it's different here. Listen, how am I going to grow as a Christian if I don't know the principles by which to live? Now, I can tell you this. With all of my heart, as humble as I know, I can tell you, I don't know of anything that makes me want to weep more as a pastor as this. When I think of the millions of people who go to church week after week after week, they listen to sermons. They never hear. They never grasp the principles. They hear, don't do this and do that and do the other and so forth. But most Christians will go through their whole Christian life. They will never hear the principles that make the Christian life work for them. And so you know what they'll do? They'll do what they've heard or what they sort of know to do, and that is try. And, you know, I hear people say, well, I do the best I can. I try the best I can. And they'll tell you that they know God isn't pleased. And are you saved? Well, I'm not sure. The way I act sometimes, I don't know whether I'm saved or not. No eternal security. They struggle. When doubts come, they feel real guilty for having the first doubt. Temptation comes. They feel like it's an absolute sin just to be tempted, which it's not. It's the fulfillment of the temptation. So they have all kinds of difficulty. When troubles and trials come, they think God doesn't love them anymore. And so what happens? They get saved, but nobody instructs them. They don't learn how to live the Christian life. Let me ask you a question. How many of you were saved and automatically knew how to live the Christian life? Right. Because the truth is that some of us were saved a long time before we found out what it was all about. Because most people who are saved believe this. Now that I've trusted Jesus as my Savior, got to do the best I can. Got to please God. Got to be sure I don't do anything wrong, do everything just right. Doesn't take but about a few days and they've done something wrong. Oh my goodness, I wonder if I'm still saved. I'm amazed at the people in every denomination who are not sure whether they're saved or not. You know why they're not sure? Because they don't understand the principles. They've never been instructed in the ways of righteousness. Now, let me give you an example. I was saved when I was 12 years of age, and I was taught to do good and do the best I could, and I was taught that if you sinned, you could be lost. Well, that is a horrible, horrible way to live, and it's not biblical. And so I did the best I could. Went to college, did the best I could. Did I always do the best I could? No. Went to seminary, tried to learn, do the best I could. In my first church, taught the Bible, preached the Bible the best I could, the best I knew. Second church, same thing. Third church. Began to read the Scripture and began to study and ask God. God put a hunger in my heart that I didn't even understand what it was all about. I remember I prayed, I fasted, I cried, I did everything imaginable. God, what in the world are you trying to say to me? And I was preaching through the book of Galatians, and I was coming to that fifth chapter of Galatians about the fruit of the Spirit, and I was a little worried coming up, and I thought, Lord, that's not true of me. Now, on Sunday, I feel the fruit of the Spirit, love, peace, joy, goodness, love, all these things. But, Lord, what about Monday through Saturday? I'm not doing too well. What am I going to be able to say? I mean, if you've got to get up in front of everybody else and tell them something and you know in your own heart it's not working for you, that's a disaster. It was in that context that I learned the key principle in the whole Christian life. I had grown up in two different kind of churches, never heard it. Went to college, never heard it. 3 years of seminary, never heard it. If I'd have heard it, I'm sure I would have latched onto it just like that. Never heard it. What is the basic, bottom line, key principle to living the Christian life? And my friend, if you don't understand this, you listen, your Christian life will be one frustration, one failure, one question, one doubt, one insecurity after the other. What is it? Real simple. Here's the key principle. The key principle of the whole Christian life is this. It's just this simple. Christ in me. That is the whole key to the Christian life. It's not a life that I can live, but a life that Jesus lives on the inside of me. That when I'm saved, I surrender my life to Him. I give myself to Him. He comes to live on the inside of me and to begin to live His life through me and to express Himself through me. So that your life and my life as a Christian isn't, listen, we are living, walking expressions of the life of Christ. When sin comes, the reason we get convicted because what we are doing at that moment doesn't fit who we are. We are born again. We're the new creations in Christ. We're the children of the living God. It is Christ in me, Christ through me, Christ, it is His life. What did Paul say when he said, I've been crucified with Christ. Nevertheless, I live, yet not I, but it is Christ who lives in me. And the life which I now live, I live by the faith of the Son of God who loved me and gave Himself for me. Paul understood that. All of Paul's theology can be wrapped up in that simple phrase, Christ in me, Jesus in me. Now, I'd been a pastor. I was in my third church before I understood that. And you know what? Most Christians will live and die. And here's what they'll believe. That they'll be accepted into heaven, not just because they trusted Jesus as their Savior, but because they have been pretty good at doing what they tried to do as a Christian. And why do so many people die uncertain of their salvation? Because here's what they do. Never having been instructed in the things of God, not understanding the principles of Scripture, they die believing and hoping and crying out to God, maybe my good works have outweighed my bad works, and maybe God in His goodness will accept me. Let me ask you a question. How in the world do you live? How do you live, friend, if you're not eternally secure? If you're not eternally secure, you're not secure. You say, I'm daily secure. That won't work. You know why? Because things hit us every day that make us feel insecure. We have eternal security. God intends that you and I live a godly life. It isn't enough to understand the basic doctrines about God. You see, here's the problem. We look at this book, and most people, most Christians, they say, well, here's the Word of God. And we don't say this, but we act as if man, listen, man is the main character. Man's not the main character. God is the main character. Hey, listen, this book is about God and how I'm to relate to Him and how He relates to me. God is the main character, not man. And so what happens if I don't understand, if I'm not instructed in the ways of God? For example, how do you deal with temptation? How do you deal with fear? How do you deal with doubt? How do you deal with persecution? How do you deal with an unforgiving spirit? How do you deal with an unforgiving spirit toward a parent, maybe who has died and gone on, and now you have all this conviction and all this remorse and grief and sorrow and regrets, and you'd like to be able to bring them back and say, please forgive me, but you can't. And so people live with that, and people live with burdens of guilt and heartache and regret and pain in their life because they don't know how to deal with it. Nobody's instructed them. Nobody's taught them. This is what God says. This is how you can deal with these things in your life. Instruction in righteousness. So many aspects of our life. How do people get over habits in their life? Well, it's all here. And so what does He say? First of all, He says the first reason that God gave us His Word is to lead us into what? Salvation. The second reason God gave us His Word is to lead us into what? A godly life. The third reason God has given us His Word, listen, is to lead us in the fruitful service. Lead us in the fruitful service. Listen to what He says now in this passage. He says, verse 16, all Scripture is inspired by God, profitable for teaching, for reproof or conviction, for correction, for training in righteousness, teaching us how to live the life, that the man of God, a woman of God, may be adequate, equipped for every good work. Now listen carefully. Most people will read the Word of God, and most of the time they are looking for something for themselves because we're sort of self-centered and we're sort of problem-oriented and we are emotionally focused. What can I find to help me? And there's nothing wrong with this. I'm not saying there is. I need direction. But here's what He says. One of the purposes for which He gave us this book is that you and I would be adequately furnished as sons and daughters of God to serve God. Now, how do we serve God? Well, I can't, listen, even by my giving, I can't throw it up and He catches it. How can I serve God? There is only one way to serve God. That's by serving other people. Now listen to what we said a few moments ago. The basic principle of the Christian life is Christ in me. Now think about this for a moment. When He left His disciples and they multiplied. Jesus Christ is seated at the Father's right hand. But He says, I am abiding in you and you are abiding in me. We have a relationship with Him. So that in this life, God isn't yelling from heaven. What's He doing? He's speaking through His children, His servants, His children. All of us are servants. My voice, your voice, is the voice of God when we're speaking the truth of God. So if here's a person that has some physical need, God isn't reaching down in some physical form. What's it? He's choosing somebody like you to help that person, to serve God by serving that person. You and I are the living servants of God. We're the hands and the feet and the eyes and the ears. We're the emotion, we're the heart. with a heart that can suffer and feel with the heart of God on this earth, with the compassion of God being expressed on this earth, with the mercy of God being expressed on this earth. We are not anything apart from Him, but it is Christ in us, expressing through us His mercy and love and compassion and help and giving and everything else. That's who we are, sons and daughters of God. Here's what He said in Ephesians 2:10. We are His workmanship. What does He mean by that? That, listen, He has so transformed us in the new birth experience by saving us. He says He's made us new creations in Christ Jesus. Now, listen, He says we're His workmanship. All of us are His saints in the rough. He's polishing and sculpturing, as we said, sanding and sifting and putting a blowtorch to us when we need. What's He doing? Polishing us up, making us like His Son. We're His representatives. We're His servants here on earth. Listen, you are just as much a servant of the living God as the Apostle Peter was. He had a different role, a different position, but you and I are the servants of God. Listen to what he says. We are His workmanship, created in Christ Jesus unto good works, for the purpose of good works, which He pre-prepared beforehand and foreordained beforehand that you and I should walk in them, which means our lifestyle should be a lifestyle of serving the living God. I want to tell you, my friend, there is no escape. We are the servants of God. You say, well, I feel inadequate. So do I. I don't feel I can do some things. Neither can I. You know what? Listen, there's some things we don't have to do because He didn't gift us to do some things. I think about one of the men in our fellowship here who sits on the second row every Sunday in the first service. He calls me every Saturday night. Checks up on me. Dr. Stanley, how you doing? How you feeling? You feeling good? Yes. If I'm not, I tell him. Usually he's got a remedy for it. And I can tell you that he's a wise man. He's really helped me a great deal. He doesn't call, and he never calls me to brag. I know this man's heart. Every time he calls me, he says, let me tell you what happened to me this week. Now, everybody doesn't have this gift. He says, I went to the doctor's office this week, and guess what? He said, no, it wasn't the doctor's office. That was another time. This week, he was getting his car serviced. He said, so I had to be there for a little while. So he said, and he talks real fast. He said, have my car serviced. He said, I just went around. He said, everybody's sitting there. I just let four people receive Jesus Christ right there in the showroom. Now, knowing him, he can do it. It's like the Apostle Paul saying, are you saved? He knows how to, you know what? Some of us can do it. I don't even think I could do that. We all have our different roles in life, and he's the kind of guy, I mean, he doesn't know any stranger. Went to the doctor's office some time ago. I said, what are you doing in the doctor's office? You're always telling me how to be healed. He said, let me tell you what's going on. So he told me. It had nothing to do with him. So he said, that's a good, he said, the best place I know to get people to know Jesus is in the doctor's office. He said, they're all sick. So, but let me tell you how he does this. Let me tell you how he does it. He is very, very wise and knowledgeable in the areas of nutrition. I mean, very, very wise. So what he does, he starts talking to them about their health. Well, you sit in the doctor's office, you know, he's got your attention. And he talks about how people get cured of these things, that and so forth. And so he says, I always start talking about their health. Then I talk about their spiritual health. In the doctor's office that day, led three people. I mean, they're sitting there watching each other. And these folks are praying and asking Jesus out loud to receive Christ as their Savior. This man is just as much a servant of God as I am or any other pastor. If you and I have been foreordained by Almighty God, and one of the purposes for which He gave us this book is to serve Him, I want to ask you, are you in the will of God, and what are you doing to serve the living God? You can't get away. There's no escape. Now, I want you to listen to this last thing right here, because this is so very important. The Bible teaches there's going to be two judgments. The judgment of the great white throne is the judgment where the lost people will stand before God. The Bible says the books will be open, and they will be judged in the books according to their works. Okay, that's lost folks. So let's forget that for a moment. The judgment seat of Christ that Paul mentions in the 1 Corinthians chapter 3, don't turn there quite yet, just listen. The judgment seat of Christ is the judgment in which you and I will stand before Him and give an account. Now listen carefully. The issue and the only issue, the issue and the only issue in the judgment of the saints is our works. It has nothing to do with salvation, or you wouldn't be there. Because we have been saved, we stand in the judgment seat of Christ as His children. What is it? What's the issue in the judgment that you and I stand in? It's our works, our service. Now, turn to 1 Corinthians chapter 3. First Corinthians chapter 3. Listen to what he says. Now, this ought to get somebody's attention. Listen to this. Somebody says, well, if I, you know, just as long as I get that, that's all that matters. If you listen to this verse, that's not all that matters. Look at this. Let me tell you what's happening. Paul's talking about his responsibility as a servant, Apollos' responsibility as a servant, other pastors in his days, their responsibility. And he talks about how one has one responsibility, another another. So here's what he says. Verse 10, according to the grace of God which was given to me as a wise master builder, I laid a foundation. That is, he established these churches, taught them the truth, and another is building upon it, someone else coming along and instructing the people and building them up. But let each man be careful how he builds upon it. Now watch this. For no man can lay a foundation other than the one which is laid, which is Jesus Christ. Now watch this. When you are saved, you have a spiritual foundation, which is Christ. From the moment you and I trusted Jesus Christ as our Savior, we began by our life, the life we began to live, we began to build on this foundation some kind of a spiritual house. Now listen carefully. If you're going to build a chicken coop, you don't need much foundation. If you're going to build a 100-story structure, you need a very strong, deep, deep, deep foundation. Every single one of us who's a believer has the foundation of Christ. And we're building on it. Now look at this. Verse 12. Now, if any man builds upon the foundation with gold, silver, precious stone, wood, hay, stubble. That is, our good deeds, right motive, being obedient to God, gold, silver, precious stone. Wrong motive, sloppy, lazy, indifferent, careless, failure to do what God calls us to do, wood, hay, stubble, combustible things. One match will do it. Look at this. Each man, verse 13, each man or woman's work will become evident, revealed. For the day will show it, the day of judgment, because it is to be revealed with fire. And the fire itself will test the quality of each person's work. And if any man or woman's work, which he has built upon it, remains, they shall receive a reward. If anyone's work is burned up, they shall suffer loss, but he or she herself shall be saved, yet so as through fire. Now, what in the world is he saying? Here's what he's saying. Look at this. In the judgment seat of Christ, the issue is our service. The issue is our works. And he says, here's what's going to happen. We stand in the presence of the Lord Jesus Christ. When he talks about fire, what is he talking about? Well, I believe the only way you can interpret that wisely, according to the Scripture, when I think in terms of what he means by that, I think, for example, of the first chapter of the Revelation, when John is describing the Jesus that he sees here. Look, if you will, you better turn there. You won't believe what I'm going to tell you if you don't turn there. Turn to Revelation chapter 1. Remember that John is writing here what he sees and what he's going to hear. Look, if you will. He's hearing something. Now, watch this. Very important passage to interpret what we're going to say. Verse 12 of chapter 1 of the Revelation. I turned to see the voice that was speaking with me, and having turned, I saw seven golden lampstands. In the middle of the lampstands, one like the Son of Man, clothed in a robe reaching to the feet and girded across his breast with a golden girdle. And his head and his hair were white like wool, like snow, and his eyes were like a flame of fire. What is he saying? Looking into his eyes, listen, is the infinite, unlimited, absolute perfection of the knowledge of God. When you and I stand in the judgment, he says we'll be tried by fire. What does that mean? We look into the face of our Lord Jesus Christ, there'll be no arguments. People say, well, here's what I'm going to tell God. No, you're not. You're going to, listen, you'll feel like somebody zipped your lip up with a 4-inch zipper. You're not going to say anything. We're going to stand in the presence of absolute holiness. When we look in the face of the Lord Jesus Christ, we will know without a shadow of a doubt he has absolute perfect knowledge of every single solitary thing I have ever done, good, bad, and indifferent. I'm getting ready to be rewarded for the good, and I will suffer loss for the bad, for the evil, for the lazy, for the slothful. And in that moment, we get our reward. Now, what's he rewarding us for? Works. Listen to what he said. Look at this. If any man or woman's work they built upon this life remains, that means our life is going to be revealed. Now, this does not mean that God is going to put your life on some movie screen and show it to the world. And I didn't know he did. I couldn't believe that. None of that. It's going to be you We are going to be standing in His presence. How He's going to do that, I don't know that. I just know what He says in His Word. And He says we're going to be rewarded for the good, and the evil, we're going to suffer loss. Now, when I think about that, I think, dear God, am I going to look like a piece of Swiss cheese? You know, the good's there, but there's so much that I miss somewhere along the way. You know what He says? He says He gave us this book for three reasons. He gave it to us to lead us into salvation. He gave it to us to lead us to a godly life. He gave it to us to lead us into a life of service for Him. So with all that in mind, I want to ask you a simple question. What are you doing to serve God? That's why we're here. What are you doing to serve God? What are you doing that one day you're going to come to the book, and this is the book that's going to be opened, and there's not going to be any arguments in His presence? What are you doing to serve the living God? Would you not, have I told you the truth? Say amen. Absolutely. And we have said that God gave us this Bible. Listen, He gave us this Bible that you and I may be saved. He gave us this Bible that we'd learn how to live a godly life. And He gave us this Bible so He'd lead us into fruitful service for Him. That's why we have it. So how can it lead me into fruitful service? Because when I begin to understand the principles of Scripture, here's what happens. I know that my service isn't dependent upon me, but God who is within me. Not my strength, but the work of the Holy Spirit in me. You see, we learn the principles, and once we learn the principles of the Word of God, then you listen. You have courage to serve God. You have a sense of confidence to serve God. You know that your adequacy is in Him. God begins to do the most amazing things in your life. Why? Because you've learned the principles. But I want to ask you a question. Number one, are you saved? Here's the book. Are you at least attempting to live a godly life? You may fall and falter and fail, but your heart's bent toward God. That's where your heart is. Is there anything going on in your life that looks like it is service to Almighty God? Well, there's no book like this book. I want you to listen to this. This book contains the mind of God, the state of man, the way of salvation, the doom of sinners, and the happiness of believers. Its doctrines are holy, its precepts are binding, its histories are true, and its decisions are immutable, that is, unchanging. Read it to be wise, believe it to be safe, practice it to be holy. It contains light to direct you, food to support you, comfort to cheer you. It is the traveler's map, the pilgrim's staff, the pilot's compass, the soldier's sword, and the Christian's charter. Here paradise is restored, heaven open, and hell disclosed. Christ is its grand object. Our good, its design, and the glory of God, its end. It shall fill the memory, rule the heart, and guide the feet. Read it slowly, frequently, and prayerfully. It is a mine of wealth, a paradise of glory, and a river of pleasure. It is given you in life, will be opened in judgment, and remembered forever. It involves the highest responsibility, will reward the highest labor, and condemn all who trifle with its sacred contents. And my friend, I hope you love this book. And I hope you have a greater love for it now than you did before you started listening. This is the eternal living Word of God. And I want to encourage you to receive the Savior of this book. Surrender your life to Him and let Him live inside of you a godly life. And give your life to serving the living God. And now, Father, Your Word is precious indeed to us. We bless You, we praise You, we worship You and adore You for it. We don't worship the book, we worship You. Thank You for giving us a book that's made You so real, so alive, so personal, so intimate, and so with us. And we pray this in Jesus' name. Amen.
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0: Every day, all around the world, millions of people pick up this book and they read it and they meditate upon it. Every day, millions of people around the world share what they've learned and what's happening in their life as a result of reading this book. Every Sunday, millions of men around this globe stand behind pulpits, either under thatched roofs or in great cathedrals and open the truths of this word to share it. Somewhere, every day, all around this globe, in little villages out there, there are people like Wycliffe translators who are living among people who have no written language. And they're listening to the sounds of these people and trying to write them down. Their goal is to be able to write a language in order to translate at least one book of the gospel so that people who have never seen, never heard, never understood might understand the gospel of Jesus Christ. Every year, hundreds of millions of copies of this book are printed. Every year, hundreds of thousands, millions are sold. Every year, hundreds of thousands are given away. Every day, people pick up this book and they're comforted by reading it, strengthened, helped in so many different ways. They find direction, God's will for their life, hope and security in reading this book. There has never been a book like this. There never will be one like it because this book is the living word of the living God. It is the book of all books. Never has been one to match it, never will be, because God has given us a revelation of himself and what you and I call the Bible, the Word of God. Now, I want you to turn for a moment, if you will, to the prophet Isaiah. Isaiah, one of the major prophets of the Old Testament. I want us to turn to the last chapter. And this is the first message in a series entitled The Bible, the Book of Books. And the title of this message is Trembling Before the Word of God. And I want to give you a little brief idea of what's happening. Isaiah, as he concludes his prophecy, is prophesying to the people of Israel. And here's what he's saying to them. Your sacrifices are not impressing God. Because rather than offering sacrifices to a God whom you love, what you're doing is you're murdering or killing animals because your heart is not in what you're doing. You're not getting God's attention by all these sacrifices. He says this is what gets God's attention. Look in, if you will, in verse 1. Thus says the Lord, heaven is my throne and the earth is my footstool. Where then is a house you could build for me? Where is a place that I may rest? For my hand made all these things. Thus all these things came into being, declares the Lord. Now listen to this next part. But to this one I will look. This is what God is saying. But to this one I will look. To him who is humble and contrite of spirit and who trembles at my word. What does he mean when he says that God, we can get God's attention if our heart is right, contrite before him, humble before him, and that we tremble before his word? What he means is that if we reverence his word, we stand in awe of his word, we are willing to obey his word. That is, we see this as a guidebook, an instruction book, a book of commandments and principles and laws and encouragement and help. He says, this is the one to whom I will look, the one who has a contrite and humbled spirit, recognizing their need of God, and the one who trembles, who reverences, stands in awe of the living Word of God. So what I want to do in this particular message is this. I want to give you some reasons that you and I surely should reverence, stand in awe, and tremble before the living Word of God. And the first one is this, and that is because of the very nature of this book. This is God's book. It is the revelation of Almighty God. In fact, what this book is this. This book is the record of the revelation of God of himself through his spoken word and through his intervention in history and creation and ultimately in his coming to earth in the person of Jesus Christ to reveal himself to mankind. And John calls him the Word. In the beginning was the Word, and the Word was with God, and the Word was God. Jesus Christ was the living expression of Almighty God. This book is the revelation of God. When we say revelation, we simply mean this. Revelation means truth that God gives us that we could not receive any other way unless he chose to give it to us. So when we look at this book and we ask ourselves the question, what is this book? Here's what this book is. This book is the source of our knowledge of God. It is the source of our knowledge of God. It is a source book. It is a textbook of divine truth. It is a guidebook that guides us to salvation, to life eternal. There never has been another book like it. There never will be. This is the living word of the living God. There's nothing dead about this book. This book acts. This book works in the heart of any person who will read it. The most skeptical, the most atheistic have read this book, studying this book in order to deny it, in order to prove how wrong it is, only to be converted, only to be transformed, only to become a propagator, a proclaimer of the very gospel of Jesus Christ this book tells us about. And so when I look at this book and ask myself the question, why should I tremble at this book? Because this is the revelation and the record of the expression of the mind and heart of the eternal God who created this universe and who came to live in the person of Jesus Christ. There's a second reason that I would tremble at this word and stand in awe of it, and that is because of the very structure of it. Think about this for a moment. There are 66 books in this Bible, and so we're talking about 66 different books, 39 in the Old Testament, 27 in the New. I'll tell you a simple way you can learn how many is in which. If you think about 39 being in the Old Testament, divide that 3 and 9 and put a little multiplication mark. 3 times 9 is 27. 39 in the Old Testament, 27 in the New Testament. Now think about this. Not only that, but this book is an unusual book for lots of reasons. In the Old Testament, for example, almost all of it except one little section of Daniel, one other little book, is written in Hebrew. Just a little bit of Aramaic in two books. In the New Testament, it's written in Greek. So we're talking about 66 books written over a period of 1,500 years by approximately 40 different men. Now think about this. These were different people, different personalities, and different backgrounds. For example, you have Moses, who was a political leader. You have Joshua, who was a military leader. You have David, who was a shepherd, and Daniel, who was a prime minister. You have Matthew, who was a tax collector, Luke, who was a medical doctor, Paul, who was a rabbi, and Peter, who was a fisherman. These are the kind of men God chose in order to write what you and I know to be the living Word of God. They wrote on three continents, Europe, Asia, and Africa, written in a desert by Moses, out of a prison by the Apostle Paul, all different circumstances of life. God has given us His awesome Word. And when He said here, this is the one to whom I will look, to the one with a contrite spirit who trembles at my word. When a person begins to understand what this book is, you don't just lay it aside. You begin to examine it. You begin to read it. You begin to search it. You begin to ask some questions about this book. And when I think about the fact that over a 1,500 year period, listen to this, over 1,500 years, 40 different men who did not know each other except a few there, and some prophets who knew a little bit of each other, but who were not really familiar with each other's writings. Over 1,500 years, 40 different persons. Listen to this. No contradictions and no inconsistencies. Can you imagine, for example, and you get a small group of historians together today and let them write about anything, inconsistencies and all kinds of contradictions and disagreements. You get medical doctors together or people in the area of science and you let them write, and what happens? You have contradictions, inconsistencies, differences of opinion. You can go from Genesis chapter 1 all the way to the last words of the book of the Revelation. Remember, 1,500 years, 40 different people, two different languages, and what you find? Absolute consistency, no contradiction in this book. This book cannot be a normal book. It has to be the book of books, and it is because it is the living word of the living God. Now, when you think in terms of this book, there are all kinds of translations and all kinds of editions of it today. But what I want us to think about just for a moment is this. Not only should you and I reverence it, awe it, stand in awe before it, or obey it, not only because of its very nature, that it's the revelation of God, truth that you and I would not be able to receive any other way. Not only because of the awesome structure and the unity of it all, because you see, all through this Bible, there is one central theme that runs all the way through it. At the end of this message, I'll show you how that theme runs. One central theme all the way through this book. 1,500 years, 40 different people, written on three different continents, men who did not know each other. How is it that they could write about the same truth? Oftentimes not even understanding fully the very prophecy that they was giving. And yet they've given prophecies, prophecy after prophecy after prophecy in the Old Testament that has come to pass. prophecies in the New Testament come to pass all hundreds and hundreds and hundreds of years ago. And if somebody said, you know what? Someone said, for example, put me in a prison and shut me out from all the media and give me the Bible, I can tell you what's going on in my society and my day. Because the truth is, for all practical purposes, because man's not changed, times really change in circumstances, but man's nature has not changed. He will always be doing what he's doing because he has a fallen nature. He has the same basic needs in every century, in every civilization, in every period and season of time. And what is the answer to all that? The answer to every man, every woman, every young person, in every society, in every culture, in every age, in every period of time, is the living message of the Word of the living God. That's why we say this book is ancient and the most up-to-date thing there is, because not only does it tell me what happened yesterday, not only do I understand what's happening today, but I can tell you what is going to happen tomorrow, because the God who wrote this makes no mistakes, and He has told us exactly what to expect in the future in prophetic times. Now, when we think about what this book is, one of the reasons that I personally would stand in awe of it is because of the origin of it. God is the one who wrote this book. Now think about this for a moment. The truth is, a person, no man would have written this book if he could have. He would not have written this book if he could have. And he could not if he would have, because of the truth that is in it. It's the revelation of God. But not only that, here's the reason I know that no man would have written this book if he could. He could not if he would. For the simple reason, this book condemns mankind. This book says that a man is a sinner. This book says that a person in all of his good works could never be made acceptable in the eyes of God. This book says that all of man's righteousness are as filthy rags in the sight of Almighty God. No man is going to write a book that condemns him before judgment. No man's going to write a book that says that he will one day spend eternity in hell unless he receives a certain person by the name of Jesus Christ as his personal Savior. No man would have written this book if he could, and he would not, he could not, even if he wanted to. This is God's divine revelation. So I want to say again what revelation is. Revelation is divine truth that you and I receive from God we could not get any other way. Inspiration is how God gave us this truth. Illumination is what happens when you and I open this book and we ask ourselves, God, we ask the Lord, Lord, show us what this means. How am I to interpret this? Illumination is the work of the Holy Spirit to enable you and me to understand the truth of God. You and I are not getting revelations, we get illumination. We may say, well, I was inspired. I understand what you mean by that, but the inspiration of the Scripture ceased long ago. So when we talk about inspiration, what do we mean? I want you to turn to 2 Timothy for a moment and look in the third chapter of 2 Timothy. And I want you to notice a verse here, very important verse, and we'll come back to this in one of the other messages and take it more thoroughly. But I want you to notice the 16th verse of 2 Timothy chapter 3. Third chapter, the 16th verse, and listen to what the Apostle Paul says. He says, all Scripture is inspired by God and is profitable for teaching, for reproof, for correction, for training in righteousness, that the man of God may be adequate, equipped for every good work. Look at that. All Scripture is inspired by God. Now listen carefully. What is inspiration? The word simply means God breathed, which simply means this. Listen carefully. God chose men, and by the Holy Spirit, He guided those men. He guided their minds, and He guided their spirits to write down the message that God revealed to them through the Holy Spirit. God the Father chose men. Having chose those men, He guided their minds, their spirits, to write down His message through the power of the Holy Spirit, so that what you and I have is a correct translation, a correct message of the living God, who would be very careful that you and I would know the truth. God certainly would not leave it to man to make up stories, leave it to man to make up some kind of message for men to live by. A God who loves me enough to have sent His only begotten Son to the cross to die on my behalf is a God who certainly loves us enough to be sure we have the truth of His Word. And oftentimes in the Old Testament, here's what you'll find. You'll hear the prophet saying, the word of the Lord is, the burden of God is, thus saith the Lord, God has spoken. What was God doing? By His Spirit, He was guiding those men in what they said, guiding them to write down the message that He intended for that generation to have and all generations thereafter. Why? Because man has a fallen nature. It is the same fallen nature centuries ago. It is the same

It will refer to in the entire Old Testament, sometimes to a passage in the Old Testament, sometimes to a brief passage in the New Testament, and sometimes a greater passage. I want you to turn, if you will, go over to 2 Peter for a moment, and I want you to notice something that Peter said about Paul and what Paul had written. Now, while you turn and remember this, that Hebrews, 2 Peter, Jude, 1st, 2nd, 3rd, John, and surely the Revelation, at the time this was written, that was not a part of the Scriptures. And so, listen to what Paul said, and I'll explain that in a moment. In the 3rd chapter of 2 Peter, in verse 15, well, let's start with verse 14. Therefore, Peter says, beloved, since you look for these things, be diligent to be found by him in peace, spotless and blameless, and regard the patience of our Lord to be salvation. Just as also our beloved brother Paul, according to the wisdom given to him, wrote to you. As also in all his letters, speaking in them of these things in which are some hard to understand, which the untaught and unstable distort, as they do also the rest of the Scriptures to their own destruction. Which simply says that Peter acknowledged the authority of the writings of Paul as being the inspiration of the Holy Spirit and therefore a part of God's divine Scripture. Now, if you go back to Ephesians chapter 3 for a moment. Look in Ephesians chapter 3. And notice, if you will, beginning in verse 1 of chapter 3. Very important. Listen to what Paul says. Paul is telling us how he got what he received. For this reason, I, Paul, the prisoner of Christ Jesus, for the sake of you Gentiles, if indeed you have heard of the stewardship of God's grace, which was given to me for you, that by revelation there was made known to me the mystery, as I wrote before in brief. What's revelation? Truth, divine truth that God gives that could not be received any other way. He says, you know how I understand this? God gave me this. Turn back over, if you will, to 1 Corinthians chapter 2. And here again, a very important passage. Listen to what Paul says here. He has just quoted a part of the Scripture in Isaiah about things that eye cannot see and ear can hear and how God's going to reveal them. Here's what he says in verse 10 of 1 Corinthians chapter 2. For to us God revealed them through the Spirit, for the Spirit searches all things, even the deep things of God. Here's what you're going to find. Each time Paul talks about how he received something, you'll notice it is always by the Holy Spirit. Remember we said that inspiration is God having chosen men, and by the Holy Spirit, what did he do? He guided their minds and their heart, their spirit, to write down the message God intended for men to have, and he did that through the inspiration of the Holy Spirit. The Spirit of God was guiding and controlling and guarding what they wrote. So when somebody says, well, then what about Hebrews and Jude? What happens is the church acknowledged these books also as authentic revelation from Almighty God, so that what you and I have from Genesis to Revelation, the church acknowledged that these were indeed the inspired Word of God, and having contrasted them with many things that were floating around in those days, was not consistent with this message. And so what you and I have is the ultimate and final revelation of God. And there's no evidence that God today is certainly adding to his revelation. When you read the book of the Revelation, it's very evident why God allowed that to be last in his whole canon of Scripture. Because therein we find the ultimate consummation of God's great eternal plan for all mankind. And so when you look at the Scriptures and you think in terms of what it means for them to be inspired, look, if you will, also in 2 Peter and the first chapter for a moment. Look there, if you will, in the first chapter. Because he says something here that's so very important in 2 Peter chapter 1, verse 20. Peter writing and says, but know this first of all, that no prophecy of Scripture is a matter of one's own interpretation. What does he mean by that? Simply this. Now listen carefully. This is really important. He says, no prophecy or any portion of Scripture is a matter of one's own interpretation. What does that mean? Simply this. That you and I do not have the right to take the Bible and find some verse or passage of Scripture and interpret that, listen, out of its context, listen, unrelated to the rest of the Bible. We interpret the Scripture, listen, we interpret Scripture with Scripture, by Scripture, in relation to Scripture. You can take lots of verses out of the Bible and say, well, here's what this means. But if you find some reference somewhere else, you'll find out what it really means. Because, listen, there are no inconsistencies

0: in the Word of God. There is no conflict in these 66 books, all the way from Genesis to Revelation. No scientist is going to tell you, well, here are scientific errors, and they look in the first two chapters of Genesis, they can't find any. When the Bible says, well, the four corners of the earth, somebody says, aha, there's a mistake. But what they don't read is what Isaiah says about the circle of the earth. Where do you think he got a circle? Because God has revealed truth in his word. From Genesis to Revelation, this is the living, correct word of the living God. And so when we come to look at all of these books, listen to what he says. We're to interpret scripture with scripture. Verse 21, for no prophecy was ever made by an act of human will, but men moved, carried along, guided, guarded by the Holy Spirit of God spoke. And so here again, what he's simply saying is this. This isn't the will of man. What did we say in the very beginning of this point? Simply this. Then that man would not have written it if he could, and he could not if he would have. Because man would not write a book that condemns himself. And so, therefore, what is Peter doing? Simply attesting to the authenticity of the Scripture, and that is that God is the one who is the author of the Word of God. So when Isaiah says in this passage, in the 66th chapter, when he says that, to this one I will look, to him who is humble and contrite of spirit and who trembles at my word, to stand in awe of the Word of God, to recognize what this book is, its very structure and the fact of how we got it, and that is inspired by the living God, given to us down through these years. Now, let's think about this, that from the point of view of Jesus himself, Jesus' point of view about the scripture was it was all, listen, it was correct. He was primarily referring naturally to the Old Testament, which they had in those days. And so I want you to notice something in the Sermon on the Mount. Look, if you will, in Matthew chapter 5. Matthew chapter 5, the Sermon on the Mount. I want you to notice something that Jesus said here. He's talking about the law and affirming and assuring the people of his day that he did not come as the Messiah to cancel out the law. He did not come to destroy some portion of Scripture written by Moses or any of the prophets. But notice what he says in verse 17 of Matthew chapter 5. He says, do not think that I came to abolish the law. All the prophets, and of course he didn't mean just the law and the prophets, but of course all the Old Testament. He said, I didn't come to abolish the law of the prophets. He says, I did not come to abolish, but to fulfill them. For truly I say to you, until heaven and earth pass away, not the smallest letter or stroke shall pass away from the law until all is accomplished. Here's what he was saying. Jesus was affirming his own conviction about the authority of the Old Testament. He was affirming his own conviction about the fact that it was the inspired Word of God. He was affirming his own conviction that every single portion of it would be fulfilled. You recall when he was in the wilderness in that fourth chapter of Matthew, and he and Satan were going through their battle. Well, why don't you turn there for a moment and let's look to see what he said. The fourth chapter of Matthew, back one chapter there. You recall during the temptation, verse 3. Of Matthew chapter 4 says, and the tempter came and said to him, if you are the Son of God, command that these stones become bread. But he answered and said to him, it is written, man shall not live on bread alone, but on every word that proceeds out of the mouth of God. Jesus, listen, not only affirmed the correctness, the reality, the truthfulness of the Old Testament, but he said, we are to live by every single portion of it, not just some portions. If Jesus had believed that some of it was true and some of it was not true, then he would not have made the statements that he made, nor would he have said, I didn't come to abolish any of it, because certainly if he came speaking truth and declaring truth, Jesus would have abolished any section, any portion of the law of Moses and the prophets or any other section of the Bible that were not true. He would have said, I didn't come to abolish those things that are there that are not true. I want to get rid of those. No, he said, I've come not to abolish the truth, but he says to fulfill the law and the prophets, to fulfill the word of the Father. Therefore, when you look at the life of Jesus, you examine the things that he said, and you think, well, surely he certainly did not believe the Bible's full of errors. That is the Old Testament he had in his day. And you say, well, why just the Old Testament? Well, because the critics talk about Jonah couldn't have been swallowed by a whale. This couldn't have happened and that could have happened. I'm here to tell you, friend, there are whales out there big enough to swallow a whole bunch of us at one time. Now, listen to what he says. Somebody says, now, wait a minute. Now, how could they have remembered all these things if they weren't taking notes? Well, I want you to turn, if you will, to two verses. Now look, if you will, in John chapter 14. John chapter 14, and notice what Jesus said here. Remember that Jesus is going to be crucified the next day. He's up in the upper room talking with them. They're headed toward the Garden of Gethsemane where he'll be betrayed. And of course, they're frustrated. They're confused. They're scared to death. He's talking about dying and being crucified. They can't figure that out. He's been talking about being the Father's Son. And if you knew him, you knew the Father, and it has all power. And now they don't know exactly how to handle all that. Listen to what he says to them, a word of wonderful assurance to them. If you'll notice in verse 25 of John 14, "These things I've spoken to you while abiding with you." Now listen, "but the Helper, the Holy Spirit, whom the Father will send in my name, he will teach you all things and bring to your remembrance all that I said to you." Now listen carefully. Either Jesus Christ fulfilled that prophecy when he said, "He, the Holy Spirit, will bring all things to your remembrance that I've said to you." That's why we have the Gospels. Or Jesus Christ lied. If he lied, we've had it. If he lied, we're all in serious eternal trouble. Jesus Christ did not lie. And here's what he said to them, knowing that he was going to be crucified, knowing that he'd be resurrected, knowing that there would be a Pentecost, knowing the things that were going to transpire. He said, "The help of the Holy Spirit who inspired the word, whom the Father will send in my name, he will teach you all things and bring to your remembrance all that I said to you." And what he was saying is this. He said, there's some things you don't understand right now. But when the Spirit of truth comes, he will help you understand. Not only that, he's going to bring to your remembrance all that I've said to you. Which means this is why we can understand that John the Beloved, who was up in years and received the revelation on the Isle of Patmos, which is the last book in the Bible, that gives us a glimpse of future things, of the great tribulation period that's coming, and also finally of heaven. How did he get all that? I'll tell you how he got. The Spirit of God guided him and led him. And the Spirit of God also brought to his remembrance, as he is the author of John's gospel, and he's the author of that gospel. Who brought to his remembrance? Who brought to Mark? Who brought to Matthew? Who brought to Luke these things? The Spirit of God. Jesus says the Holy Spirit will bring to your remembrance. Look, if you will, in the 16th chapter. Just turn over two chapters there. Notice what he says in this 12th verse now. He's assuring them before he's crucified the next day. Verse 12. Listen to this very carefully. "I have many more things to say to you, but you cannot bear them now." I have many more things I'd like to tell you, but you can't bear them now. "But when he, the Spirit of truth, the Holy Spirit, comes, he will guide you into all the truth. He will not speak on his own initiative, but whatever he hears, he will speak. And he will disclose to you what is to come. He shall glorify me, but he shall take of mine that is from me and shall disclose it to you, reveal it to you. All things that the Father has are mine. Therefore, I said that he takes from me and will disclose it to you." You think about the accounts and the prophetic accounts in the New Testament of things that are going to transpire. Here are two verses of Scripture that should very clearly say to us, the Spirit of God, who inspired the Word of God to be written in the first place, guarded and guided the thinking of these men as they transcribed, as they wrote what God said. This is the same Holy Spirit who says, "Now I'm going to bring to your remembrance things that I've said to you so that you'll be able to remember them. Not only that, I'm going to give you understanding of things that you do not understand today." He says, you could not understand them now. So what did he do? Here's Saul of Tarsus, a man who hated the Lord Jesus Christ, hated everything about the Christian way. That's what they call it, the way. And what does God do? He chooses a man of great intellect, a man of great logic, a man of great education, a man of great intelligence, a man of great passion, a real fantastic leader of his day. What does he do? Strikes him down on the Damascus Road, converts him, makes him a child of God, sends him out to the desert until God flushes out of him all of the stuff that would mess him up. And what does he do? So absolute transforms his life. Then he takes this intellectual giant. Then he takes this man who's so skilled in the Old Testament, a man who was a Pharisee, a man of passion, a man who was a great leader, and a man who would give his heart to whatever he gave himself to. His whole heart would be there. What did he do? He chose the Apostle Paul, Saul of Tarsus, converted him, and then what? He gave him the revelations of all, he gave him the revelations of all of these epistles that he wrote, beginning in Romans. We have the most awesome explanation of God's redemptive plan in the book of Romans. All the way through his epistles, what do we have? Here's what we have. We have God's explanation of, God's instruction of, of how Jesus lived, how we to interpret the life of Christ, that is, the principles that Jesus taught. Now, there were so many things he could not tell us. He didn't have time in those 3 years. You said, well, why didn't God the Father leave him here longer than that? He knew exactly what he had in mind. And so what did he do? He raised up the Apostle Paul. He raised up Peter and James and others. And here's what happened. As they began to start churches, the Apostle Paul, inspired by the Spirit of God, what was he doing? He was giving us these epistles, not only for his day, but for those of us who were to come later, in order to understand some of the things that Jesus said, understanding our relationship with him. Jesus said, you abide in me and I abide in you. When you look at the Apostle Paul and read the book of Ephesians, what's the key to Ephesians? He says, in Christ and Christ in us. The Apostle Paul explains what it means to have an intimate personal relationship with Jesus Christ. He explains to us what it means to be in Christ and have Christ on the inside of us. He explains what it means to have an intimacy with him that is the result of his converting and transforming work in our life. The apostles came along after to do what? To transcribe what God said to them in their situations, in their circumstances of life, in order to do what? To explain and give us an instruction as to how to live the Christian life. If the Bible shut down, if the end of it was the Gospel of John, you and I would have an enormous amount of frustration. How do we live this out? Because he's the one who said, be filled with the Holy Spirit. When Jesus left this earth, he said, now I go away, the Spirit is coming. The Holy Spirit came at Pentecost. What did he do? He baptized the whole body into Christ Jesus, making every single one of us a part of the Lord Jesus Christ. We are his living body on the face of this earth. He came to live and dwell on the inside of us to interpret the truth to us. Jesus knew what was going to happen. And so, when he left, the Holy Spirit came, what? To live among us, to guide us and to instruct us and to give us direction for our life. God didn't leave anything unturned. He didn't come up short anywhere. And Jesus Christ knew exactly what he was talking about when he said, lots of things you can't understand now, but you will. The Spirit of God will reveal them to you. And so what you and I have is we have the revelation of Almighty God. Now, so that's the way we got it. God is the author of it, and God, listen, God has preserved it down through these years so that you and I may have an instruction book by which to live. Now, all right, we come to think in terms of something else, and that is the trustworthiness of this book. Listen, we said, first of all, one of the reasons we stand in awe of this book is because of the nature of it. Record of the revelation of God. Story of God's redeeming love. By the very structure of it, it's amazing how God has put it together over these years and kept it and preserved it. It is amazing how God gave it as he chose different men of different locations and different backgrounds and cultures in life to write down his message. Well, what about the trustworthiness of it? Well, you hear people say, for example, do you believe part of the Bible, some of the Bible, all of the Bible? Is the Bible inerrant? What do they mean by inerrant? Well, you look it up in a dictionary and it means without error. So when we come to the Word of God, you're not going to find that particular word in the Bible. The Bible doesn't say, I am inerrant. But inerrancy simply means without error. But to put it a little different, let's put it this way. And that is, the Bible tells the truth, only the truth, in all its parts and in every single word. There's not anything in this book that is erroneous. Nobody has ever been able to show you anything in this Bible that is erroneous. Now, here's what they'll do. They'll say, well, now, but what about this account? What about that account? Now, listen carefully. Because something is inerrant, that is, without error, does not mean that God did not give, listen, different perspectives or different views of the same event. Let me give an example. When one gospel talks about two men, blind men being healed in Jericho, and the other talks about Bartimaeus being healed in Jericho, it does not mean, for example, that somebody's wrong. If it had said only one man was healed in Jericho, or that would be something else, remember. Inerrancy does not mean that you can't have different perspectives, because listen carefully. If you read Matthew, Mark, Luke, and John, Matthew wrote primarily, let's turn to Matthew for a moment. Matthew wrote primarily to Jews, and I want you to notice something here. He wrote to Jews. Turn to Matthew, and this is the part of the Bible that you think, and probably if I ask you, how many of you read this lately, there wouldn't be 10 hands to go up. So who wants to read some very uninteresting genealogy? Well, I want to show you why it's important. Listen to this. Matthew wrote to Jews. Look in verse 1 of Matthew chapter 1. The book of the genealogy of Jesus Christ, the son of David, the son of Abraham. Where does he start? He starts with Jews. Why? Because he wants us to see that Jesus Christ in the genealogical line came from Abraham. And what did they say? We believe Abraham is our father. Turn, if you will, to Luke. Chapter 3 of Luke, verse 23. Look at this. And when he began his ministry, Jesus himself was about 30 years of age, being supposedly the son of Joseph, the son of Eli, the son of Matthew. And he goes, what does he do? Go all the way down now and come all the way, if you will, the end of the third chapter. What do you find? Find in the last verse, the son of Enosh, the son of Seth, the son of Adam, the son of God. And so what's he doing? He's tracing Jesus all the way back. When you come to the book of Mark, Mark's not interested in that. He's just writing a summary of the life of Christ. When you come to the Gospel of John, you don't have that, and about this birth and so forth. Here's how he begins. In the beginning was the Word. The Word was with God, and the Word was God. Here's what John says. John says, the reason I'm writing this, he says, in order that you might believe that Jesus Christ is the Son of God. And so the Gospel of John's not like Matthew, Mark, and Luke. They didn't all write for the same reason. Inerrancy does not mean that God ignored his purpose, that God ignored the personalities, that God ignored the times, the seasons, and the backgrounds of these men. He chose these men because of their background. He chose these men, listen, in their particular day, in their time, in their capacities. Why? Because he wanted to send specific messages. And so Matthew writing to the Jews, and Luke writing to the Gentiles, Mark writing this comprehension of the life of Christ, and John writing to do what? I'll tell you. For example, if somebody says, well, I don't know about Jesus and I don't even know how to start. Usually, you know what we say? Start with the Gospel of John, because John wrote in order that those who read it might believe that Jesus Christ is the Son of God. For example, neither does inerrancy mean that some New Testament writer like the Apostle Paul couldn't paraphrase something in the Old Testament. For example, when you and I quote scripture sometimes, we will give the full meaning of that scripture, but we don't give all the single solitary words. And so it does not mean that it's erroneous. And so oftentimes people say, well, this doesn't look like, but my friend, there are no errors in this scripture. There are no contradictions. There are no inconsistencies in the Word of God. So when we come to think in terms of the whole idea of inerrancy and what the Bible means by that, simply this, that every word of God, every word here is truth. And it's all truth, and there are no inconsistencies and no contradictions in the Word of God. It is all the truth. Jesus believed that it was the truth. Peter said about Paul's writings, he's talked about them being scripture, that is authentic. God has given us a revelation. Now think about this for a moment. If Almighty God is who he says he is, and we believe that he is, and if he loved you and me enough to send his only begotten Son into this world to die for our sins on the cross of Calvary, which was the greatest price God the Father paid because of his love for you and me, would God allow carelessness? Would God allow callousness? Would God allow those people to transcribe the truth, to write down the truth? And you recall that sometimes when Paul was in prison, he was speaking and someone else was writing it down for him. Somebody says, well, if man wrote it, it has errors. Listen, if man wrote it and it was man's message and man wrote it without God, yes, it would be full of errors. But if Almighty God, by the power of the Holy Spirit, guarded and guided those men who wrote it, yes, it can be written by men, but written without error. And so therefore, when people usually want to push error, push error, push error, usually, here's what I've found, not always. Oftentimes, there's something in the Word of God there's something in the Word of God that bothers them. Not the fact that it's an error, but something it commands, something it demands, something it requires. Now you think about this for a moment. If you wanted to live an ungodly life and you grow up, for example, in a home where the Bible was read and where your parents believe the scriptures, and you just particularly, you know, that's not the lifestyle you want to live, and so the best thing you could do is just come to some kind of conclusion when you know all this thing's not true anyway. And so if you listen to somebody tell you about errors, remember this. Now, here's exactly what happens. All of us have a fallen nature, and we trusted Jesus Christ as our personal Savior, and now we have a new nature. But we all have some of this old naturalness still left. Amen? We're all temptable, we can all sin, and we all choose to do it oftentimes more than we like. And so what happens? If, for example, that I want to live a certain way, it's the best thing I can do is to say, well, you know, if I hear some pastor say, well, you know, all the Bible's not true, what am I going to do? My fleshly nature is going to look for some reason to do what? to find a reason not to believe the very passage that God's convicting me with. And so therefore, you know, if I don't want to do that, the best thing I can do is just not believe that's real. Say, well, you know, that's one of those errors. That's one of those things that's incorrect. Paul couldn't have possibly meant that. I've had people look at me, and when I say, I give them a verse and I say, look, now you just read that for yourself. They rest and read that loud. Read that loud. Get a little irritated with me. Read it out loud. And then I'll say, well, what does that say? And you know what? So help me. Because they did not want to agree with it. They did not want to surrender themselves. Well, they say, well, that's what it says. That's not what it means. Well, read it again. Read it again. Well, I hear what you're saying, but I just don't believe that's what it says. Well, pray tell me, what does it say? And you know what? If you don't want to believe it, you don't have to believe it. God's not going to make you believe His Word. But my friend, the most tragic thing you can do is to lay this book down and not believe it. Now listen. Those critics out there who tell us the Bible's full of errors, let me tell you how absolutely disastrous that is. Listen carefully. Here's how disastrous it is. I've read all kinds of theology. I've read all kinds of books, all kinds of people who criticize the Bible, and this, that, and the other, and so forth. Here's one thing I want you to remember. A lot of things I want you to remember. Number one is this. In all these years, no archaeologist, no new scroll, Dead Sea Scrolls, no spade of any archaeologist has ever dug up a single solitary thing that would cause us to say, well, we can't believe that anymore because that's a contradiction of the Word of God. Not one. In all the scrolls, the Dead Sea Scrolls, all the scrolls, listen, over 5,000 manuscripts, listen, God has given us a book. Nobody has come up with anything yet that would contradict a single doctrinal truth, a principle of the Word of God. And remember, 1,500 years, 40 men, Hebrew, Aramaic, and Greek, one consistency all the way through, one theme all the way through. This can't just be any old book. And so when they say, well, those errors in the Bible, I love for somebody to tell me that. So I always say, well, man, I'm excited about that. Show me one. Just show me one. Well, once in a while they'll show me something that I have an answer for. Now that does not mean, listen carefully, I'm not telling you that I have an answer for all the questions and all the things in the Bible because I think God in all of His wisdom wasn't about to make this like ABC 1, 2, 3. Read it one time, you got it. You know what He did? He did this in such a fashion that, listen, men for hundreds and hundreds of years, ever since it has ever been written, thousands and thousands, millions and millions of copies, listen, of all kinds of books, from theologians to you know who and what out there, writing about the Bible, trying to explain it. You know why? Because it is deeper than any man's mind. It's deeper than all the minds of all the men of all ages. Because, listen, what we're talking about, listen, the unsearchable mind of the living God. You'll never be able to fathom all that He is. And so therefore, there may be some things I can't quite understand, but that doesn't mean it's an error. And so when I think about the disastrous results of standing up before people and saying, well, now there are certain parts of the Scripture you can believe and certain parts you cannot, that is nothing but pure ministerial pride. Now listen, I'm not saying that there aren't some people out there who have some difficulties because of where they are. They don't know the Scriptures. And I'll tell you one thing that really bothers me. When I pick up a magazine and somebody's trying to tell us, they're trying to figure out who the real Jesus is. Well, you know what? Any teenager can tell you who Jesus is. Read Matthew, Mark, Luke, and John. Now, I'm going to tell you why. You know, those scholars and those people who write these articles, listen, you know what? They don't have any more than you and I have. What they're trying to do is to go back in, study cultures and so forth and put Jesus in some light. He's not. Listen, God who wrote this book is up to date for every single generation, no matter who they are. And you know what? In all this scholarship and all this study and all this digging around, the truth is they don't have anything to dig with any more than you and I do. And the truth is that they just submit themselves to the Word of God and believe and acknowledge the Spirit of God who gave it is the Spirit of God who has governed it and guarded it and preserved it. Man, just stop digging around and start believing it. Because I can tell you, listen, this isn't anything new. People have been doing that for years and years and years. And you know what? They're dead. They're gone. We're still believing it. Church is moving on. People still being saved. Nobody's upset about their little remarks about where we're going to discover who Jesus was. And I can remember sitting in seminary and some of the classes, well, we're going to tell you why Paul didn't write Ephesians, hogwash. We're going to tell you why John didn't write Revelation, it's a myth. That's a bunch of malarkey. And you know what? Not any of that. Those professors, some of them died and gone, and all the atheists and all the agnostics and all the people who've criticized the Word of God in centuries past, they're gone, dead. I don't know where they are. I hope they learn the truth before it's too late, but they're gone, and what happens is the Word of God marches on absolutely victorious. Now, you wonder, well, why are you getting so excited about this? Well, I'm excited about the Word of God. I've been excited about that all my life. But I'm going to give you a living example that I received on the Internet at In Touch this week. It just so happens, and I've been planning to preach this series for some time, but listen to this. This is a lady who wrote this. I hope this message reaches you. I have learned so much listening to your radio and television programs and reading your books, and I consider you my spiritual mentor, even though we've never met. I have a concern that you may be able to help me with. I attended church last Sunday at an evangelical so-and-so kind of church in my town, and the interim pastor said that the Bible was written and transcribed by humans and is therefore imperfect. He pointed out that the earliest church spread the Gospels through word of mouth. Later, after the Gospels were written, illiterate scribes copied the manuscripts and probably made errors in transcription. The Gospels, he said, are filled with the flavor of the authors. For example, Luke's opinion and personality is apparent in his Gospel. Then she says, I read the Bible every day and have had for a couple of years now. I spend much time and much thought on phrases and sometimes individual words. I know you talk about phrasing or paraphrasing the Bible, what is said and what is not said in your Sunday TV sermons. My problem is this. If the Bible is not perfect, if it is not the Word of God, if it is the word of men trying to interpret God, how will I know what words to live by and what words to ignore because they are in error? Why should I spend so much mental energy trying to decide what a passage means if the passage may not be what God intended it to say? If some things in the Bible are true and some are not, how will I know which is true? I really want to continue in the Word. It's a way for me to know the God I love and for me to decide how to behave and what God's will is for my life. But since last Sunday's sermon by the minister, I'm a little hesitant to open the Bible. And so she says, I would like to believe that God had a hand in what the Bible contains and what he made sure it says exactly what he wanted to say. Am I naive? Ma'am, you are not naive. Your pastor is the one who's naive. Now, I want to express my opinion. I'm not angry. I'm just being authoritative. And I know that I will be misunderstood by some, and I'm willing to accept that. Here's what I'm going to tell you. And I'm going to tell you what I'm thinking about. I'm thinking about all those children. I'm thinking about all those teenagers. I'm thinking about all your students. You're going to pay $40,000, $50,000, $60,000 for your kids to go to college. And they're going to hear all kind of junky stuff. And I want to tell you something right now. If your pastor stands up and starts telling you that the Bible is full of errors, and that there are parts of it you cannot believe. For example, that the first 11 chapters of Genesis is a myth. Revelation is a mythology. Paul did not write certain of these books. There are errors and all kinds of inconsistencies in the Bible. Here is my absolute conviction. You either need to go to another church, or you need to tell your pastor, get out of the ministry until you settle once and for all what you believe about this book, because I'm telling you, that is the most disastrous thing that a man can do. If you don't believe the Bible from cover to cover, then my friend, listen, don't get up and stand up and claim to be a minister of the gospel, sharing the gospel of Jesus Christ, a gospel that is given to build us up, transform us, and bring us to God, and teach us how to live by faith when you are undercutting, destroying, absolutely severing, listen, the very cords of existence and life in the life of a child, in the life of a teenager, in the life of a college student who's going out there and face the world with all of its unbelief. Listen, we live in a world that's full of unbelief. We live in a world that, listen, is continually contradicting the Word of God and talking about the fact that it is ancient. Well, here's what happens. Let's say, for example, a pastor stands up and says, well, you know, you can believe part of this, but there are some parts of the Scripture that are not true. So here comes a family, go home to eat lunch. The 11-year-old boy says, Dad, the pastor said part of the Bible wasn't true. We've been reading this thing all of my life. Dad, which part's not true? Well, son, I don't know. Well, why don't you ask the pastor which part's not true? Because, you know, if I'm going to read my Bible reading tonight and part of it's not true, I don't want to read the wrong thing, Father. Friend, It is absolutely disastrous. Now, here's the interesting thing. I've read all these arguments, and here's the interesting thing about all these people who don't believe the Bible's got full of errors. You know what I've discovered? No two critics will agree on where the errors are and what they are. No two. They can't agree on them. Why? Because you see, what happens is, if this book isn't God's book from cover to cover, let me ask you, who under God's heaven is the judge? That is, who is the person that gives us the final authority that says, this is the word of the living God? These are errors. This thing ought to be cut out. Take that out. This is mythology. This is not the word of God. Take that out. Some other professor comes along and says, no, this is the part that's not true. Someone else comes along and says, well, now we believe this could possibly be, but we are not sure. You know what? I'd hate to think I had to live my life wondering and fretting and wasting my time trying to figure out what is true. Listen, given by a sovereign God who claims to be absolutely holy, a God who claims to be absolutely righteous. How can he be absolutely holy, absolutely righteous? Save me and give me a book that's full of errors or has errors in it and is untrustworthy, and say, now live by that. It doesn't even make sense. That is exactly what they do. Listen, under the guise of being intellectual, under the guise of having knowledge, I want to tell you something. I'd rather listen to a grandmother who stayed on her knees and been in this book through the years of her life. I'd rather listen to her teach me theology than somebody in some institution somewhere who does not believe the word of God, because that woman knows, listen, not only has she accepted this as truth, but she's got 50, 60, 70, 80 years of living it out and proven by her life God is everything he says he is. Let me come to the last point, and that is one of the reasons I think you and I should stand in awe before this book. Not only because of its very nature, it's the revelation of God. Not because of its awesome structure, how God's kept it together. Not because of its origin by inspiration. And not because of its trustworthiness, the fact that it is the inerrant word of the living God. But I think one of the primary reasons that I stand in awe of this book is because, listen, because of the message of the book. The message of this book, listen, is the story of God's redeeming love for mankind, for you and me. Now, I don't want you to look at the scripture. I just want you to listen carefully, because I want to take you through the Bible. It is the story of God's redeeming love. Listen, it is very evident in the Garden of Eden, in the first book of the Bible. This book is the story of God's redeeming love. Because what happened? In the Garden of Eden, God's first man and woman, Adam and Eve, fell into sin. God in his love approached them and confronted them with their sin. What did he do? He did not condemn them, though even he had said before, the soul that sinneth, it shall die. What did he do? He killed an animal. He brought skins to cover their nakedness. What did he do? He shed blood. What did he do? He says in that third chapter, speaking of Satan, he says, Satan will bruise his heel. He will bruise Satan's head. That could be none other than Jesus Christ, the Son of the living God, who is the Messiah. First book of the Bible, first family, first incident. What do we have? We have the story of God's redeeming love beginning. 12th chapter, God reaches down into a pagan society and speaks to a man by the name of Abraham. Reveals himself to Abraham. Makes Abraham the father of a nation. Abraham, Isaac, Jacob, his 12 sons, the whole nation of Israel. Why did he do that? God's redemptive plan. He raised up a whole nation of people through whom the Messiah would come, in order that the world may understand there is one true God. And the Messiah is coming through that generation, through that nation, the nation of Israel. All through the Old Testament, God is speaking the truth about the coming Messiah. It is also evident that when you look at the sacrificial system in the Old Testament, what is that sacrificial system but God's declaration of his redemptive plan for mankind? In the law of Moses, God gave them this law. When you sin against God, you bring a spotless lamb, not some sickly one, a spotless lamb. You lay your hands upon the head. The throat is cut, blood is shed, sprinkled on the altar of sacrifice. Symbolical of the eternal Son of God, the Lamb of God, which John says, who's come to take away the sin of the world. All of that was a foreshadowing. Hundreds and thousands and millions of animals slain in the Old Testament. All of those sacrifices were a foreshadowing. All of them a picture of one thing, that the final sacrifice would be offered at Calvary. And you recall when that final sacrifice was offered, Jesus Christ, the Lamb of God, the Bible says the veil in the tent was rent from top to bottom, opening the way so that there'd be no more sacrifices, no more systematic sacrifices like they'd carried on before, but rather now it is the person of Jesus Christ. When I look at the glorious night in which Jesus Christ was born, what was happening? God the Father doing what? Keeping His word from the Garden of Eden back there, who said a Messiah was coming, came into this world in the person of His Son, Jesus Christ, born of a virgin, conceived by the Holy Spirit, came into the world that night to be born, to say to the world, listen, peace on earth, goodwill toward men. Listen, He came to reveal the Father. Then when I look at that amazing event at the cross, what do I see at the cross but nothing more than the redemptive plan of God coming to a great finality? What was He doing? Jesus Christ, the Son of God, that Lamb of God prophesied all the way back in Genesis. Now what was happening? Satan was about to be destroyed. Satan was about to be defeated at the cross. And while his destruction is absolutely, listen, absolutely settled in the book of the Revelation, God has allowed him some time. At the cross, Satan was defeated. What happened? He bruised the heel of the Son of God by him being crucified, but Satan, listen, bruised his head, destroyed him forever. And in that crucifixion, what was happening? The Lamb of God, listen, symbolic of all those sacrifices, was now taken upon himself. The Son of God, the living Lamb, taken upon himself, the sin of all mankind for all ages, every single sin ever committed, ever will be committed, listen, was purchased. Listen, paid for in debt so that God wrote for every one of us who received Jesus Christ as our Savior, paid in full our sin debt. And so therefore all of us who are His are saved and saved forever. I look again to see how that redemptive plan is evident through the Scriptures. What happened? In that New Testament church, here's what they did. The Bible says they were scattered abroad. What were they doing? They were witnessing the resurrection of Jesus Christ. They were proclaiming the gospel message. When I look at the epistles of Paul and the epistles of Peter, what do I find? I find God's redemptive plan explained. I find instruction. I find help to help me understand what Jesus meant, what He was like, and how to live the Christian life, and how to walk in the Spirit, how to be filled with the Spirit, how to serve the living God. Then I come to the Revelation, and I look at that last book of the Bible, and I see God's wonderful redemptive plan. And what does He do? He gives us a little glimpse into the Revelation. He gives us a little glimpse into heaven. And what do we see? We see what God has been providing for us all along. We see God's redemptive plan in all of its consummation, in all of its fulfillment, in all of its completeness. When we get a glimpse of glory, when I think about that, and I think, dear God, You loved us enough. You loved us enough to save us, and then You loved us enough to give us a book that is absolutely correct. That is, listen, it is a guidebook and a source book and a textbook. It is adequate for every single circumstance of life. This is an expression of the awesome, unconditional love of God to every single person who's willing to receive it, willing to believe it, and willing to practice its truth. This is the book of books. Never has been one like it. Never will be one like it. Listen, it's good enough to live by, good enough to die by, and if you die by any other book, you will be eternally doomed. Listen, you reject this book. You deny this book, you refuse this book, and what you do is you seal your eternal doom. You accept this book, you believe this book, you yield to the message of this book, and what do you have? Your name written in the Lamb's book of life, your sins forgiven, and forever God is your Father, Jesus Christ your Lord, the Spirit of God your power, and what? Heaven your home. That is the promise of the Word of God. Let me ask you, can you find any other book with that kind of promise? No. Any other book with this kind of history? No. Any other book that's lasted like this one? No. Listen, times past, present, and until Jesus comes, there will never be anything in existence to match this book. Now, you say, are we to worship the Word of God? No, listen. I don't worship the Word of God, but I'll tell you what I do. I worship the Holy God who loved me enough, listen, not only to save me, but to give me this to live by. And know that it is a trustworthy book. I can live by it and I can die by it, absolutely unafraid. Now, if you wonder why we get excited about seeing people come to Christ and why we get excited about getting this ministry all over the world, I'll tell you why. Simply because we believe this book. He says, go into all the world and preach the gospel to every creature. He didn't say anything that was unimportant. He said, as you go, make disciples of all nations, baptizing them in the name of the Father, Son, the Holy Spirit, teaching them to observe all the things that I've commanded you. I'll be with you all the way, even to the end of this age. And I can tell you, I've been a Christian long enough to tell you this, my friend. There's not a single promise in this book He's ever failed to keep. There's not a single thing in this book I have ever found. Listen, it was absolutely in any fashion a contradiction to life. That is, these principles, if you and I will live by them, we will come out winning every single time. If you live by these principles and obey Almighty God, you'll win every single time. Does that mean that you won't go through heartache and troubles and trials and difficulties and tribulations? No. But here's what I know. This is a book that comforts me in those times. This is a book that strengthens me in times of weakness. The message of this book is the book that encourages my heart when I am tempted to be discouraged. This is the book I know that I can come to and be reminded again and again and again that my sins have been forgiven through the blood of Jesus Christ. And this is a book that reminds me that no matter what happens in a given day, if God sees fit to take your life or my life, that moment we know this, absent from the body, present with the Lord, how would I ever know that except in this book? I want to encourage you, my friend, if you've never trusted Jesus Christ as your Savior, you're going to die without Christ. You're going to die without hope. You're going to die, listen, absolutely doomed forever, because you have rejected and denied and refused the truth of the living Word of God. You can't ever tell anybody you didn't know the truth. You can't ever tell anybody you never heard the truth, because you've heard the truth today. And listen, here's what He said. He said, Jesus said, "For God so loved the world, the Father, that He gave His only begotten Son, that whoever places their faith in Him would not perish but have everlasting life." Paul put it this way, "Whosoever shall call upon the name of the Lord shall be saved." He says, if you'll confess with your mouth the Lord Jesus, believe in your heart God raised Him from the dead, you will be saved. And the invitation, my friend, is for you to say to Him, "Father, I've sinned against you. I do believe the witness of Scripture that Jesus Christ is the Son of God. He died on the cross for my sins. I'm trusting Him as my personal Savior here and now." And you know what? That moment, God will save you and make you a child of His.
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0: If someone should ask you, when you die, are you going to heaven? More than likely, if you are a believer, you would certainly say, yes, I am. If you're not sure, you'd probably say, well, I hope so, or I think so, I'm not certain. But if you were to say, yes, I am, more than likely the next question would be something like this, well, how do you know you are? And more than likely you'd say, well, I just know I am. And if they kept pressing you, you'd probably say, well, because the Bible says so. And they may ask, well, what does it say? And you would say something like this. The Bible says, whosoever shall call upon the name of the Lord, that is, in faith, believing, would be saved. And that's what I've done, and because that's what the Bible says, that's what I've done, I know I'm saved. So somebody says, well, you mean to tell me then that you know you're saved because of what the Bible says? Right. Well, how do you know the Bible's true? Then what would you say? Well, that's what I want to talk about in this message. I want you to be able to say, this is the reason I believe the Bible is true, because it certainly is the living Word of the living God. And there are many, many reasons for believing that the Bible is indeed the infallible, inerrant Word of the living God. And I want you to turn, if you will, to 1 Peter. And what I would like to do is to give you some of those reasons. And I want you to turn, if you will, to 1 Peter chapter 1, beginning in verse 22, listen to what he says. He says, "Since you have in obedience to the truth purified your souls for a sincere love of the brethren, fervently love one another from the heart. For you have been born again, not of seed which is perishable, but imperishable, that is, through the living and abiding Word of God," which means it was through the Word of God that you and I came to know the truth of who Jesus Christ is, and thereby that's how we were saved. Then he quotes from Isaiah. He says, "For all flesh is like grass, and all its glory like the flowers of grass. The grass withers, and the flowers fall off, but the word of the Lord abides forever. And this is the word which was preached to you." So what I would like to do in this message is give you some very specific, definite reasons for you to believe that this book, which we call the Holy Bible, is indeed the living Word of the living God. It's a book by which you and I can live. It's a book by which we find forgiveness of our sin and every other need in our life. And it's the book by which you and I are going to die by if we are believers, because herein lies all the hope for life after this one, absolute eternal life, the gift of the grace of God, which belongs to every single person who has trusted the Lord Jesus Christ as their personal Savior. Well, what are those reasons? Well, one of the reasons I'd like to give today is the fact, the testimony of Jesus Christ himself. And so I want you to turn to two or three passages here. And what I'd like for us to do is to see the way Jesus spoke of the Old Testament, which is what he had in his day, how he spoke of that, and then likewise, how we relate that to him. So go back, if you will, to Mark chapter 7 for a moment. Thinking about this now, if Jesus affirmed the scriptures, surely either Jesus Christ was mistaken, either Jesus Christ was not all he claimed to be, or he was giving us a reason to believe that the Bible, especially the Old Testament, is the living word of God. He says in Mark chapter 7, speaking with the Pharisees who were always on his case about something, he said to them, verse 6, and he said to them, rightly did Isaiah prophesy of you hypocrites, as it is written, this people honors me with their lips, but from their heart is far away from me. But in vain do they worship me, teaching as doctrines the precepts of men. Listen to this, neglecting the commandments of God, holding the traditions of men. Then he says again in verse 9, he says, you nicely set aside the commandments of God. Then verse 10, for Moses said, honor your father and your mother, and he who speaks evil of father or mother, let him be put to death. Then move down to verse 13, he says, verse 12, you no longer permit him to do anything for his father or his mother, thus invalidating the word of God. Now what I want you to see is this, that Jesus looked upon the prophecy of Isaiah as the living word of God. And when he says here concerning this prophecy, he says, you invalidated the word of God. You set aside the commandments, which says that Jesus believed that the prophecy of Isaiah was the living word of God. Then if you'll turn to Luke, for example, chapter 24. Look in Luke 24. Luke 24 is the account of Jesus on the road to Emmaus, and you recall this was after his resurrection. These two disciples were walking along, and they were sort of depressed because they were disappointed. They thought things were going to happen a certain way. They didn't happen that way. And in the process of that, Jesus sides up with them, and the scripture says in verse 18 to Jesus, he says, are you the only one visiting Jerusalem and unaware of the things which have happened here in these days? And he said to them, what things? And they said to him, the things about Jesus the Nazarene, who was a prophet, mighty indeed in word, in the sight of God and all the people. And how the chief priests and our rulers delivered him up to the sentence of death and crucified him. But we were hoping that it was he who was going to redeem Israel. Indeed, beside all this, it is the third day since these things happened. But also some women among us amazed, and so they talk about what happened. Then he said to them in verse 25, O foolish men and slow of heart to believe in all that the prophets have spoken. Now listen to that. Slow of heart to believe all the things the prophets have spoken. Was it not necessary for the Christ to suffer these things and enter his glory? And listen to this next verse. And beginning with Moses and with all the prophets, he explained to them the things concerning himself in all the scriptures, which was Jesus' way of saying here that he believed the entire Old Testament, all the prophets, all the things and all the prophecies about himself. What was he doing? Putting his stamp of approval and the fact that he believed that the Old Testament was indeed the living word of God. And so when you come to look at Jesus' attitude toward it, you have to ask yourself the question, well, if he believed it, certainly either he was certainly truthful or untruthful. Either he was telling the truth or he was not. Either he was in ignorance affirming something that was not true, or what Jesus was saying was this. The Old Testament that you have is indeed the living, truthful word of God, because he said he went through all the scriptures showing them how he was to live and he was to die. Well, if you'll notice also, for example, in chapter 10. Well, just let me just give you this verse. In chapter 10 of John, verse 35, he says the scriptures cannot be broken. Then if you recall in the 14th chapter of John and also in the 16th chapter, he said the Holy Spirit, when he comes, will bring all things to your remembrance. And what he was saying is, listen, the Spirit of God is going to bring those things to your remembrance so that when you write them, you can write the truth. He also said in the 16th chapter, there's some things I can't tell you now. You couldn't take it now. But when he, the Spirit of truth, comes, he will explain these things to you. So in all these passages, what Jesus is saying is this. He is affirming the truthfulness of the Word of God in the Old Testament, and he is assuring them that the Spirit of God will guide them when he is gone, and they begin to write those things that the Spirit of God will guide them to write, remembering that that the whole idea of inspiration is that the Holy Spirit of God used men who were chosen by God to write the message of God and guided them so that they wrote exactly what God told them to write. We have an inerrant, infallible, living Word of God. And so one of the reasons for believing the Bible is the Word of God is the fact that Jesus certainly gave testimony to the fact that it was true. A second reason for believing the Bible is the Word of God is fulfilled prophecy. Now, there are two kinds of prophecies. For example, there is the definite statements about nations or about the Jews or about the heathen or about an individual or whatever. And then there are those type prophecies which are examples of or substitutes for or pictures of. So let's go through, for example, and give just two or three examples of this. And let's take the life of Jesus. Go back, if you will, to Isaiah chapter 7, verse 14. Isaiah chapter 7, verse 14 is, of course, the prophecy of the virgin birth of the Lord Jesus. And you'll notice in this chapter, and you might want to just make a mark by this verse here. In verse 14, chapter 7, he says, verse 14, "Therefore the Lord himself will give you a sign. Behold, a virgin will be with child and bear a son, and she will call his name Emmanuel," which is exactly what happened. Then if you'll move on over from Isaiah to the minor prophets to a little book called Micah. If you go back from Malachi and go back a few books to a little book called Micah, you will find here a prophecy of the place of Jesus' birth. In the fifth chapter of Micah, verse 2 says, "For as for you, Bethlehem Ephratah, too little to be among the clans of Judah, from you one will go forth for me to be ruler in Israel. His goings forth are from long ago, from the days of eternity." The only person who could have lived in eternity past would be the person of the Lord Jesus Christ. And of course, you and I know that the fulfillment of that in Luke and Matthew is the fact that Jesus Christ was indeed born in Bethlehem. So here are two simple prophecies of Jesus concerning the Lord Jesus Christ and his life. And then, of course, when you think in terms of other prophecies of his life, you can think about the fact that he was the Lamb of God taking away the sin of the world. Go back to Isaiah chapter 53 for a moment, and you'll notice in this 53rd chapter, here is a prophecy that the Messiah would be a suffering Messiah, that he would not come as oftentimes the Jews expected him to come as some maybe commanding general who would absolutely wipe out Rome and set up an earthly kingdom. And listen to what he says in Isaiah. Now, Isaiah was written about 740 years before this prophecy. The other two prophecies, the other prophecy in Micah, around 700 years. But listen to this, verse 4 of chapter 53. "Surely our griefs he himself bore, and our sorrows he carried. Yet we ourselves esteemed him stricken," listen to this, "smitten of God and afflicted." Who crucified Jesus? Who crucified Jesus was not Romans, though they were the physical tools, but it was God who sent him to the cross. "But he was pierced through," listen, "for our transgressions," crucified. "He was crushed for our iniquities. The chastening of our well-being fell upon him. And by his scourging we are healed. All of us like sheep have gone astray. Each of us has turned to his own way. But the Lord has caused the iniquity of us all to fall on him." Here is an Old Testament picture, a prophecy that Jesus Christ would come as a suffering Messiah. So you could take these three. When it comes to prophecies, look at these prophecies and ask yourself the question, how could someone have predicted 700 years before the very place where Jesus Christ was born? And in the Old Testament, for example, the Pharisees must have been extremely frustrated when the Bible says that he would come, that he would be born, he would come out of Egypt, he would be born in Bethlehem. And so how do you rationalize all the different references in the Old Testament? In fact, I have counted out of one book 600 Old Testament prophecies, all of which came to fulfillment in exactly as they were prophesied, except those that refer to future times, that is the end times when the world comes to a final end. And so prophecy after prophecy in the Old Testament, you will look as you begin to examine what you're going to find one after the other coming to pass exactly as God has prophesied. And so when you go back to look at these prophets and You ask the question, well, what in the world were they talking about, and how do we know all these things came to pass? Well, if you'll just keep looking and keep reading, what you'll find is that they came to pass, every single one of them. Now, one of the most recent ones that Jesus gave is in the 16th chapter of Matthew. Look there for a moment, concerning himself. And you'll recall in the 16th chapter, this is the first time Jesus begins to talk to his disciples about his own death and resurrection. Up until now, he's not been talking about dying, but now he begins. 16th chapter says in verse 21, from this time or that time, Jesus Christ began to show his disciples that he must go to Jerusalem and suffer many things from the elders and priests, chief priests and scribes, and be killed and be

25. Jeremiah chapter 25. Isaiah, let's move over to Jeremiah now. Jeremiah chapter 25. And here is the prophecy of Jeremiah concerning what would happen to the nation of Israel because of their sin and their idolatry and their refusal to do what God had commanded them to do, and that is to let their land lay every seventh year so it could be renewed. And so they violated that year after year after year. They went after other gods, got into idolatry, and here's what you find. In the third verse of Jeremiah chapter 25, from the 13th year of Josiah, the son of Amon, king of Judah, even to this day, these 23 years, the word of the Lord has come to me, Jeremiah, saying, and I have spoken to you again and again, but you've not listened. And the Lord has sent to you all his servants, the prophets, again and again, but you have not listened, nor inclined your ear to hear. In verse 6, he says, you've gone after other gods to serve them, and it provoked the Lord God. Verse 7 says, you have not listened. And verse 8 says, therefore, thus says the Lord of hosts, because you've not obeyed my words, behold, I will send, take all the families of the north, declares the Lord, I will send to Nebuchadnezzar, king of Babylon, a heathen king, my servant, that is, God's using him to accomplish his purpose, and will bring them against this land and against its inhabitants and against all these nations round about, and I will utterly destroy them and make them a horror and a hissing and an everlasting desolation. Moreover, I will take from them the voice of joy, the voice of gladness, and the voice of the bridegroom, and the voice of the bride. And he says, the sound of the millstones and the light of the lamp. And he says, and this whole land shall be a desolation and a horror, and these nations, listen, shall serve the king of Babylon 70 years. Now, that happened about 605. Nebuchadnezzar, the Babylonians, came in, destroyed Jerusalem, and took many of the young people back to Babylon. Of course, one of those was Daniel. We know the story of Daniel. And so I want you to turn to Daniel chapter 9 for a moment and look, if you will, because here's what's happening. Go over to Jeremiah, Ezekiel, Daniel. Daniel now has been in Babylon for many, many years. And what's happened is, during this time, Darius, for example, the Persian king, has come in. And between Cyrus, Darius, and Artaxerxes, what happened is that the people of Israel who were in captivity were allowed to go back to their homeland. That was one of their policies as the Persians. They would let those who'd been captive go back to their homeland. So here's what's happening. Look at this. Chapter 9, verse 1. In the first year of Darius, the son of Ahasuerus, of Median descent, who was made a king of the kingdom of the Chaldeans, in the first year of his reign, I, Daniel, observed in the books the number of the years which was revealed as the word of the Lord to Jeremiah the prophet for the completion of the desolations of Jerusalem, namely 70 years. So what is he doing? Daniel has counted up now and realized that that 70-year period has come to pass, and therefore he is searching the scriptures and looking to see what's going on here, because here's what happened. That was in 538, and so in 70 years, they are allowed to go back to their homeland. Jeremiah made that prophecy 70 years before, and it came to pass exactly like God said. For example, you could look at the latter chapters of Daniel, and he'll talk about 66 weeks and 2 weeks and so forth. And what is he doing? God has given him the prophecy of the time, the period of the birth of the Lord Jesus. And therefore, when you come to the Bible and you ask yourself the question, well, why should I believe it? Let me ask you a question. How in the world would you ever, ever explain prophecy after prophecy after prophecy given most of the time years and years before it would take place? And it would take place exactly as God prophesied. Why? Because this book was written by God, not by man. It is the evidence of God all the way through this book, from Genesis to the Revelation, no inconsistencies whatsoever. And so as you begin to look at these prophecies and ask yourself the question, well, how could God work all of these things in such a fashion? Well, you remember we said that there are two kinds of prophecies. One of them is a prophecy that determined a word concerning a person, a nation, or the Jews, or whatever, and then types. And now one of the most familiar types would be this. In the Old Testament, the sacrificial altar and the altar of the sacrifice of the lamb that would take away the sin of the world. You and I know him as the Lord Jesus Christ. But that lamb that was sacrificed in the Old Testament was a type. That is, it was a picture of, it was a substitute for the ultimate Lamb of God who would come, which is the Lord Jesus Christ. So we know that type. And so in the Old Testament, Jesus Christ, that lamb, was a type of Christ who was coming. Now, if you'll turn to John chapter 3 for a moment, and this is the chapter that deals with the Lord Jesus Christ and his conversation with Nicodemus.

0: Nicodemus about the new birth. Now, while you're turning to that, I'm going to turn to Numbers chapter 21, and I want to read a passage here. And while you turn to John chapter 3, I want you in John chapter 3, notice that Jesus has said to him, except a man be born again, he cannot see the kingdom of God. He's asked him some questions. Now, how can a man be born again? Can he enter the second time his mother's womb and be born? And Jesus explains that. Then he says this, look. He says in verse 12 of John 3, if I told you earthly things and you don't believe those, how shall you believe if I tell you heavenly things? And no one has ascended into heaven but he who descended from heaven, even the Son of Man. Now listen, what Jesus is trying to help Nicodemus to do is to understand what it means to be born again. Now he's coming to the place to help him understand what it means to believe. And so he says, knowing that Nicodemus the Pharisee would understand this, verse 14, and as Moses lifted up the serpent in the wilderness, even so must the Son of Man be lifted up, that whosoever believes in him may have eternal life. Now hold that. Let me go back to Numbers 21. Here's what's happening. They're in the wilderness, and the people of Israel are complaining and moaning against Moses and Aaron, and in fact, they want to stone them. Here's what happens. So the people spoke against God and Moses. Why have you brought us up out of Egypt to die in the wilderness? For there's no food, no water. And so what happens is God sends fiery serpents in the wilderness. They begin to bite the people and the people begin to die. So what do? They go to Moses and they say, we've sinned. Please intercede for us. And so God speaks to Moses. And so what happens? Then verse 8. Then the Lord said to Moses, make a fiery serpent, more than likely out of brass or bronze, and set it on a standard up on a high pole, and it shall come about that everyone who is bitten, when he looks at it, he shall live. Now, what is Jesus saying? Jesus said, Nicodemus, you want to know what this is like? I've tried to explain to you what it means to be born again, that you get a whole new life, a whole new destiny, a whole new sense of direction. He says, this is what it takes. You remember the story, Nicodemus, in the Old Testament, when the children of Israel out there wandering around and complaining about Moses and complaining about God and bringing them out to the wilderness. You remember what Moses did? Yes. Remember when he set that pole up and he put this bronze serpent up there? And you remember what God said? If you look at that serpent and believe that in your look you will be healed, you will be healed. Nicodemus, what I want you to see is this. And I, the Son of Man, will one day be lifted up. And when I'm lifted up as the Lamb of God, those who look to me and believe in me likewise shall be saved. That is a type. That is, the serpent in the wilderness was a type of the Lord Jesus Christ. The lamb that was slain was a type. So we have two different kinds of prophecies, and here's what you'll find. Every single prophecy, and I want to say again, I counted 600 prophecies in the Old Testament, every single one of which was made, was fulfilled, except those that refer to the end times, which you and I know certainly will be fulfilled. So a second reason for believing the Bible is the Word of God, and you can stake your life on it, is fulfilled prophecies. There is a third reason when you think in terms of that. Now, I wanted to this time I want to go back and repeat something that I said before in the last sermon, because one of the reasons for believing the Bible is the Word of God certainly is the fact of the unity of the Scripture. And you recall that we mentioned that though the Bible looks like it is 66 books, the truth is that it is one ultimate story. It is one book. But it's 66 books written by those men controlled by the Holy Spirit, who controlled their writing. They wrote the message of God as they were led to do so. Some 40 men who wrote over a period of about 1,500 and some years on three continents, Asia, Europe, and Africa. And there is not a single contradiction in the Word of God and no inconsistencies in it. How in the world do you describe that? How can you explain that this book, in all these years, by all these different people who were written, except that God led them to do it and guided them, could be one book? Now, what I want you to see is this, and I want to give you an example of something that I think will help you to show you the unity of this book. Now, we could go back and remember that, for example, the first five books, Genesis through Deuteronomy, is the law. And then comes history, Joshua on up through Nehemiah, and then Job through Ecclesiastes and Song of Solomon. Those books is poetry, and then you've got the prophets, and then you've got the Gospels and Acts, which is history, and then the epistles, explanations, and then the Revelation, which is, again, a prophecy of things that are going to come to pass. Now, what I'd like to do is to give you an outline in just a brief moment that will help you. Now, listen carefully. Every single time you pick up this Bible, if you remember what I'm about to tell you, you'll know exactly what God's up to. It doesn't make any difference if you're in Exodus or if you're in the Revelation, if you're in Romans or if you are in Psalms. When you pick up the Bible, you will know exactly what God is up to. Now, listen carefully. Most people read the Bible this way. They'll read a chapter, a verse or two here, and then they'll go over here and read a passage, and or maybe they'll read through a book of the Bible. And so what happens is they live their whole life reading the Word of God and not ever getting the big picture. There's a big picture here. Until you get the big picture, you never quite understand what God's up to. This isn't just 66 disconnected books. These 66 books, written over a period of 1,500 years, listen, by 40 different men from some many, many different vocations, is one single story. We said the Bible is the record. It is the record, listen, of the revelation of God of Himself, working in men, among men, and among nations, and among people. So, what is this book? This book is the story of God's redeeming love for mankind. That is, this is what God intended. He intended to redeem man. And so if you'll think about it this way, the Bible is the story of God's redemption of mankind, the story of God's redeeming love. And that's the best way for you to say it. It is the story of God's redeeming love. What is redemption? Redemption is the purchase of someone In order to do what? To liberate them and free them. This is the story of how God freed and liberated man to become the men and the women God wants us to be. So what I want to do is give you a brief outline and help you understand. And listen, anytime you pick up the Bible, you will know what God is up to by this outline. So listen carefully. Genesis 1 and 2. Redemption planned, because when God planned the creation of the world, He likewise planned to redeem mankind, because He knew that man would fall. Genesis chapter 3 through chapters 11, redemption needed. What happened? Man fell in the Garden of Eden, Adam and Eve. Then comes the fact that man became so wicked and vile, God sent a flood to destroy him. And then even after that, what does he do? He builds a Tower of Babel, and God has to separate him. Then comes redemption prepared for. So beginning in chapter 12, with a lot of verses of chapter 11, say chapter 12, all the way through the rest of the Old Testament, you have redemption prepared for. What's happening? Well, God reaches down and speaks to a man by the name of Abraham. Abraham, Isaac, Jacob. Jacob had 12 sons. One of those sons was Judah. And out of the tribe of Judah came the Messiah. So that all those years in the Old Testament, what is God doing? He is giving birth to a nation out of a family of Jacob. Out of this family from Abraham, He raises up a nation. The responsibility of this nation is to propagate, to proclaim the truth that there is one true God. His name is Jehovah. He's the Jehovah God of Israel. Primarily, His ultimate purpose is through that family, through that nation, to send the world the Messiah. The Messiah promised in the Garden of Eden when He said, Satan will bruise his heel, but he will bruise the head of Satan, speaking of the ultimate destruction of Satan. So throughout all the Old Testament, all that history, all the up and downs of the nation of Israel, going into idolatry, repenting of their sin, coming back to God, off and on, prophecies, all of these things, the history, the poetry, all of this, God's preparation. When we come to Matthew, Mark, Luke, and John, we have redemption effected. That is, accomplished, achieved, because in the coming of the Lord Jesus Christ, His death and resurrection, we have God's redemptive plan now finalized. We have the redemptive plan of God. Now, what happens? The book of Acts is the history. It is a history book of how, when God's redemptive plan at the cross was shared, what happens? They went across all the world sharing the truth of the resurrection of Jesus Christ. Then God raised up men like the Apostle Paul and Peter and others to do what? To explain the meaning of the truth. And so the epistles from Romans all the way through Jude is redemption explained. Then when you come to the Revelation, you have redemption realized. That is the ultimate and final thing that God would do among men. What does He do here? It's all realized and finalized in the Revelation when He explains to us at the very end concerning heaven and hell. So now, if you pick up the Bible, anywhere in the epistles. What's happening? We have an explanation. God is explaining to us the truth of the life of Christ and what it means to live the Christian life and how. You go back, for example, anywhere in the Old Testament till you get to Genesis chapter 11, and what's happening? God's preparing, He's preparing His whole redemptive plan. So that if you take that simple outline, remember what we said. We said, first of all, there is redemption plan, redemption needed, redemption prepared for, redemption effected, redemption shared, redemption explained, redemption finalized or consummated in the revelation. Anyway, you pick up the Bible. So therefore, when somebody says, well, that's just a bunch of 66 books that a bunch of guys put together. Oh, no, they didn't. The Spirit of the living God controlled and guided the writing, because what were they doing? They didn't need, listen, did they know what they were doing? Had no earthly idea what they were doing. Never did Moses ever dream of the fact that one day you and I would be holding between two leather covers here an account of God's great redemptive plan for mankind. And so when what we have in our hands, we have the story of God's redeeming love. And listen, the day that you trusted Jesus Christ as your personal Savior, you know what happened? You became a part of the kingdom of God. You became a part of God's, listen, God's great final plan in redeeming mankind. So when we think in terms of one of the reasons to believe the Bible is indeed, listen, the unity of the book. The unity of the book. Not only did Jesus Christ affirm the truthfulness of it, not only is it because of fulfilled scripture, but the unity of this book. Listen, there's no one who can explain that. There is no one who can give a logical reason that God could put all of this together in such a beautiful fashion and it just happened that way. There is no way it just happened. It is God doing what? Preparing and providing for you and me a book by which you and I could live and know that we are forgiven of our sins, that we're saved eternally, and that heaven is our home. So when somebody says, why do you think that book is true? These are just some of the reasons that you and I can know that it is absolutely true. Well, another reason that you and I know that the Bible is true is the inexhaustible depth of the Word of God. No one will ever be able to exhaust the truth of God's Word. Scholars down through the years have given oftentimes their very life in studying one book, only to come to the end of their life or to the end of their study and realize they have only begun to scratch slightly the surface of all the meaning of it. Pastors for hundreds and hundreds and hundreds and hundreds of years have opened the Word of God and studied a passage of Scripture, and God has laid a message upon their heart. And you know what? If God took 1 million pastors today and gave them John 3:16, said, prepare a sermon on John 3:16, no two of them would be alike. Why? Because, listen, that verse of Scripture alone is absolutely a challenge to any man and any woman, anywhere. Somebody says, well, anybody could preach John 3:16. Well, you might say a few things about it, but I'm here to tell you, listen, books have been written about one verse of Scripture. Books have been written about phrases of Scripture. Books and books and books and volumes and thousands and millions of volumes have been written on portions of the Word of God and the entire Scripture. And you know what? There's not a single soul, no honest person would ever say, I have read the Gospel of Mark, I've read the Gospel of John, I've got it. No one would ever be so prideful and brazen to say that. I've studied the book of Joshua and I understand it all. I've studied the book of Revelation, I got it down. You know why? Because every time you come back to it, you know what you're going to discover? Something new that you've never discovered before. Listen, if man writes a book, man can exhaust and master that book. But when God writes a book, because it is absolutely fathomless, because it is the infinite mind of God, no man will ever master the Bible. Now, you may know someone who can quote it from Genesis, Revelation, every verse of it. You know what? That doesn't mean they understand it. You can quote a lot. I can quote some verses that sometimes I think, now, Paul, exactly what did you mean by that? And you see, just because you can memorize a verse, which is a great idea, doesn't mean you understand it. You will never, listen, you'll never be able to exhaust the infinite truth of the Word of God, because God is infinite, and we will never be able to exhaust the infinity of His absolute wisdom and knowledge about all things. One of the reasons I believe this Bible is absolutely true, because I have studied it for over 50 years, and I'm here to tell you, every time I come back to a passage, it doesn't make any difference what passage it is, what it's about, I discover something new. And listen, there's nothing old about this. While it is old on the one hand, it is absolutely up to date. You can take this book and you could go back 200 years, 500 years, 1,000 years, whatever it might be, and what happens? It was absolutely up to date in that day. It is up to date today. It describes society in every society. It describes man no matter what's going on. The same comfort in the Bible that it was adequate 1,000 years ago is adequate today. And if this world lasts so long, 2,000 years from now, if this world is here and people are on this earth, this word of the living God will be adequate to meet every single need that person has because it is the living, eternal word of God. And if it were not, it would have been gone long, long time ago. Nobody could possibly exhaust it. And so when we come to reasons for believing it, another reason to believe it is the witness of the Holy Spirit. For example, let's think in terms of what the Bible says about the work of the Holy Spirit and when it comes to the Bible itself. And when you think in terms of the verses, you think in terms of the verse that we gave last week. When the Bible says that the Spirit of God moved men to write the Word of God. Now listen to this. One of the reasons you and I believe this is the Word of God is because it is absolutely accurate. It is without error. And therefore, we come to read the Scriptures and we look at the Bible and we think, well, yes, this certainly is consistent with that. And so you go through the Scriptures. Why? Because God was controlling the men who wrote it. Now, because He did, it would be natural and normal for the Spirit of God to draw you and me to the Word of God. Now think about this. The Bible says that it is the Holy Spirit who convicts us of sin, righteousness, and judgment. That is sin, our own sin, the righteousness of Christ, and the judgment that is coming upon this world. That's the work of the Spirit. The Bible also says, not only are we convicted of that, and that's how we come to know Christ as our personal Savior. The Bible says in Ephesians chapter 1, verse 13, 14, it is the Spirit of God who seals us as children of God unto the day of redemption. Likewise, the Bible says in 1 Corinthians chapter 2, verse 10 and 14, it is the Spirit of God, Paul says, who reveals the truth, who makes it possible for us to understand. And he says in verse 14 of that second chapter, that apart from the Holy Spirit, a person, listen, cannot understand the truth. He says, for example, the natural man does not understand spiritual things. What is he saying? That a person who is unsaved does not have the Holy Spirit, and therefore they cannot understand spiritual things. So it is absolutely ridiculous for anybody to write anything about the Bible if that person is not saved and full of the Holy Spirit, because the truth is the only thing they have is human wisdom. They cannot explain spiritually from God's viewpoint what's going on. And so therefore, would it not be natural and normal for the Spirit of God who wrote, who controlled the inspiration and the writing of the Scripture, who convicts us of sin, who gives us understanding, would it not be natural and normal for Him to bear witness with your spirit and my spirit that this book, this Word which He inspired, listen, is indeed the living Word of God? Yes, it would. And this is the reason sometimes somebody will say, well, how do you know the Bible is the Word of God? And maybe a person's not been schooled much in that, and they'd say, well, something inside of me just says, that's the truth. I just know it's the truth. Now, what is that something? Well, I'll give you an example. Look, if you will, in Romans chapter 8. Look in Romans chapter 8, and you'll find in this chapter a perfect example of this. That is, the Spirit bears witness. That is, when I say bears witness, that is, think about this. The Holy Spirit living on the inside of every single believer does what? The Spirit of God impresses our heart. That is, makes known to us. He impresses upon us truth. That's one of His purposes. So what's one of the things that He impresses our heart with? Look, if you will, Romans chapter 8, verse 16. The Spirit Himself bears witness with our spirit that we're the children of God. For example, when you trusted Jesus Christ as your personal Savior, and maybe you knelt to pray and somebody gave you some Scripture and you asked the Lord to forgive you of your sins and trust Him as your personal Savior, then that person says, well, are you saved? Yes, I am. Well, how do you know you're saved? Well, here's what God says, and here's what I've done, and something's happened to me. I just feel different. I know something's happened. I'm not the person I was 5 minutes ago. What is that? That is the living Holy Spirit who just came to indwell you, impressing upon your heart, confirming and affirming and giving you divine assurance that now you've become a child of God. Would it not be normal and natural for the Spirit of God who controlled the writing of this, when you and I read it, something inside of us clicks. The light goes on. Something inside of us says, you know, this is truth. This is the Word of God. Can't find any inconsistencies. Can't find any errors. All these prophecies have been fulfilled. Jesus Christ said the Old Testament is true. And He guaranteed the New Testament would be true when He says, when the Holy Spirit comes, He will guide you into all truth, and He will bring to your remembrance those things that I've told you. And He didn't say this, but what He was talking about was, when you write them down, you'll be able to write the truth. So when somebody says, well, why is it true? One of the reasons it's true. Listen, not only is it absolutely inexhaustible in its truth, but likewise, when you think in terms of all that is involved here, the Spirit of God living on the inside of us is doing what? Bearing witness. For example, when you're looking for direction in your life and you get in the Word of God and you begin to read some passage, and all of a sudden you come across a passage, listen, you can't explain this and neither can I. Something on the inside of us lights up. What is it? That's when the Spirit of God interprets that verse for you or makes you realize God is saying something to you specifically and personally about what you ask Him for, and it's coming right out of that verse of Scripture. You just know it. And for somebody to say, oh, that's mythology, that's a bunch of hogwash. You know what? They can say anything they want to say. But my friend, you and I have the most awesome sense of assurance that this God, listen, this God who wrote this book still speaks through His Word. So what does that mean? Simply this, that He takes His living Word, which He's given to us in His Word, and what does He do? He speaks to us through that. When somebody says, well, I don't believe God speaks today. Well, all you've got to do is open this book, and if you open your heart and you bring some question, some difficulty, some heartache, some fear to Him, what happens? You begin to search the Word of God. God delights in speaking through His Word. Why? Because this is His revelation. He wants us to know the truth. And so what does He do? He's going to affirm with the Holy Spirit, this is indeed my truth. He's going to assure us. Inexhaustible. But you know what? Not only is it inexhaustible, but God loves us so much listen, the truth is He's given every single one of us the teacher to teach us and to give us understanding. And so certainly one of the reasons for believing is because the witness of the Holy Spirit. One of the reasons for believing the Bible is the Word of God is because it is absolutely indestructible. Absolutely indestructible. Now think about this for a moment. There's not a single book that has ever been printed that's been as hated as this book. No book in history, in all the history of mankind, has been so hated as the Word of God. None. From the very beginning in those early days, the New Testament, in those days after the Lord Jesus Christ was crucified and God's men began to pen the Scriptures under the leadership of the Holy Spirit, Roman emperors Diocletian and Domitian did everything in their power to hunt it down, to destroy it. Men have confiscated it. They have passed laws forbidding people to read it. They have burned it. They have chained it to the pulpit. Some churches back in history past chained it to the pulpit so that the common man could not have it, so that the only people who could have it would be the priests, and they would control it. Oftentimes, many years ago, people were forbidden to read the Word of God. Only the priests could read the Word of God. And so when we think about how it has been a hated book, a protected book on the one hand, but keeping it from the masses. Why? Because when men and women begin to read the Word of God, they become free. And so what happens? Down through the years, people have done their best to destroy it. They've denied its truth. They've done everything possible to say, no, this is not true. This is not the Word of God. And you know what? Here we come hundreds and hundreds of years of later, and what happens? I think about Voltaire, who was a famous old French infidel, who made the statement back in 1778, he died. He made the statement that in 100 years from his lifetime, the Bible would be a forgotten book. Well, it just so happens 25 years after he died, in the house that published his atheistic philosophies, a Bible society was publishing the Word of God in the same building. You see, they come and go. Those who are atheistic, those who are philosophers, those who have criticized this book, done everything possible. And you know what? In spite of it, the Word of God still stands. Well, I think about one of the things that happened in society that made an awesome difference in the Word of God was the invention of the printing press back in the 1450s, somewhere thereabouts. What happened was that all of a sudden, the Word of God could become a part of man's possession. A person could own, a person could have a portion of Scripture. Well, you would think that the church would have been absolutely fantastic. The governments of those days would have been absolutely excited. Now everybody's going to be able to have a copy of the Word of God. Well, William Tyndale was the first to print the New Testament in English version so that the people could understand it. What happens? He was banished. He had to leave England. And then finally when he came back and they caught him, they strangled him to death and burnt his body. Why? Because he disseminated the Word of the living God. And the last thing he said before his death was this: O Lord, open the eyes of the King of England. In one year from his death, the Word of God, listen, the entire Bible was being printed. And the throne, the king, affirmed and agreed to its printing and dissemination among the people. What you and I have in our hands costs a lot of people a lot. There have been many, many multitudes of people who've died because of their faith in this book, who have refused to denounce it, who have refused to give it up, who have hidden it, who have held pages as if it were gold. And there are many, many people today who would love to have a copy of this book, but they don't. So when you think in terms of this Bible, you can buy them very cheap. You can buy them very expensive. But what I want you to know, listen, what's inside of it has cost a lot of people their life. This is the living Word of God. And let me tell you something, friend, it didn't come cheap. It's hard for us to understand why the church would banish it, why the church would destroy a man who is making it possible for the Word of God to be spread. Yes, that is exactly. And in fact, there's a whole history so bad that I wouldn't even talk about it. There's a whole history of the church and how it has done its best to keep the living Word of God from people. And then, of course, came the Reformation. And when the Reformation came and the printed page was available, what happens? The whole world felt the impact of the living Word of God as it was spread in those days. It cost a lot of people a lot for you and me to have a simple copy of the Word of God. As I've said to you before, you don't own anything, stocks, bonds, money, gold, silver, precious jewels. You don't own enough houses, enough territory in this country. You don't own anything and all of it together that equals the weight and value of one single copy of the Word of the living God. You don't own anything that can transform a person's life except the book. The most valuable thing you own is the copy of this book. Inexhaustible in its depth. Never be able to exhaust its truth. And listen, no one will ever be able to destroy it because you can't destroy God. But I'll give you another reason for believing it. And that is the impact that it has had in this world. On individuals and on nations. In fact, you can look at your own life for a moment. Ask yourself the question, where would you and I be if it were not for the Word of God? None of us know. Do you remember the first time you ever heard the gospel? Probably most of us do not. You remember the first time somebody ever opened a copy of the Word of God to you? Probably do not. Remember the first time you ever saw a Bible? Do you realize that while they're so familiar to us, that there are probably millions of people in the world today who can tell you the first time they ever saw one of these? Can you imagine holding one of these for the first time and thinking, this is the message of Almighty God, and there's something in this book that's going to tell me how to be forgiven of my sins, and something in this book that's going to tell me how to know God, and something in this book that's going to tell me how one day I can die and know for sure I'm going to heaven? What you hold in your hand is the most precious thing you will ever have as long as you live. What an impact it has made upon nations and upon people throughout the world. Now think about that. I think about, for example, as we have read letters week after week from people in different religions in the world, different aspects and different parts of society, and how God has worked in their life, transformed them. You know what it was? They just heard the Word of God. Here's somebody steeped all of their life in another religion. And they began to hear about Jesus Christ. They began to hear the story of His death and resurrection. Now they've been steeped, absolutely steeped in their religion, and absolutely taught to hate the Bible and to hate Jesus and the things of the Spirit that we Christians believe in. And what happens? They keep listening. And what happens? The Spirit of God takes the simple Word of God, drives it home to their heathen heart, to their pagan soul. And it penetrates and penetrates and penetrates until the light shines. And one day, what do? They fall on their knees and ask this Lord Jesus Christ that they've been hearing about to forgive them of their sin and save them and get up off their knees, knowing, though they know so little about the Bible, that they have been saved and forgiven. And they do believe the witness of Scripture that they, one of these days, they're going to heaven. Only God in His infinite power through the infinite living Word of God can make that take place. We have the most valuable thing in existence in our hand when we pick up a copy of the living Word. And I think about people who are skeptics and I feel sorry for them. And though I may say some strong things about them, I'm not being critical, I feel sorry for anybody who's so blind as to doubt the truth of the living Word of God. What an impact it has had down through history, and we could talk about that in light of Rome and Greece and all the other civilizations in the past and what's happened to them. But let's go back to England, for example. Alfred the Great, one of the great kings of England, who first began to lead England to become a great power. You know what he said? He said, everyone should be educated first in the Bible before any other further education. Then Queen Elizabeth I came along. When she was crowned, she put the Bible up to her lips and kissed the Word of God. And what happened? Under her reign, England just absolutely took off and became a mighty world power. Then when Queen Victoria came upon the scene, and England was growing and growing in popularity and power all over the world, someone asked her, what is the key to England's success? And here's what she said, quote, it is only the Bible. Now we could go back nation after nation just to give you those three out of England. And to think in terms of our own nation, how we began, and the Word of God, as Puritans came from Europe and others came from Europe believing in the Word of God, and our government began to be established. There were principles that we live by today, principles that govern our nation. The very foundation of them are here. And it's interesting to go back in history and listen to men who did not necessarily claim to be Christians, who affirmed the principles of the Word of God. They didn't necessarily believe it, but they knew that it was absolutely full of truth. It made an impact on those men who were the fathers of our nation. And so when I look back and realize what an impact it's had upon our own country, and some of us grew up in those days when the Word of God certainly was respected in this country, and then I look at us today, and I want you to think about something, because this is not my opinion. This is actual, pure fact that anybody who's lived a little while can know. 1963, we decided we're going to take this Bible out of the schools. What we were really saying is, we want this out of our society, because where do you start? If you want it out of a society, you begin with the children. You grow them up without the truth of the Word of God. Then they're going to become teenagers without the moral fiber of the Word of God in their life. Then they're going to become young adults making decisions without the moral fiber of God's Word in their life. Then they will become adults and hold positions of strength and power and prominence in the world and in their nation without the foundation of the moral fiber of the Word of God. Here's what you have. Listen carefully. We decided 35 years ago that we were going to take the Bible out of the future generation. So here's what we did. We decided to take the Bible out of the school, and we replaced it with the following things: drugs, alcohol, sex, weapons, fear, and murder. That isn't my opinion. I've lived long enough to see it happen, and it's very evident what has happened. We've decided this does not count. The truth is, those who decided it. You say, well, that's just the way God interpreted that. Exactly right. If they didn't know it was going to be interpreted that way, then why did they make the decision? The Supreme Court made a decision. And all across this land, what happens? Let's remove the Word of God. But isn't it interesting that we still, said the president, put your hand on the Bible and make your pledge to be the kind of president you ought to be? I want to say this again. We took the Word of God out of the school, and we have allowed it to be replaced with drugs, alcohol, sex, weapons, fear, and murder, and an educational system that billions and billions and billions of dollars has had. Listen, those billions of dollars have not corrected. Never will, because what did we do? We cut the fiber of life. We cut the foundation. Listen, here's the instruction book for living. Let me ask you a question. Can you name any college and university committed to teaching you how to live? Nope. Can't do it. Teaching you how to raise your children? Nope. Can't do it. Teaching you how to succeed in life? No. Can't do it. You say, well, but they teach you subjects that will help you succeed. They may give you tools that will help you. But friend, listen, if you don't have a right relationship with God, and you don't know how to have a right relationship with other people, you don't have a right relationship with yourself, you can have all the money, all the prominence, all the prestige, and all the positions in the world, and you don't know how to live uprightly before Almighty God, you'll never be able to claim to be a success in the eyes of God. Listen, we tamper with this. We tamper with God. You cannot tamper with God without feeling the effects of it. And so I want to tell you something. Take exactly my conviction. I probably will not live long enough to see it. One of these days, God's judgment is coming upon this nation. I'm going to tell you why. Number one, when we decided we didn't want him in our society. So we're going to pass laws to eliminate him. In spite of those laws, the Word of God's still being printed, thank God. Church is still growing, thank God. In spite of that. But there is something going on in this society. And see, I'm standing among people here who have enough age on most all of us that we've been around for a while. But I'm thinking about children who are being born, children who are growing up. What are they hearing in school? They get a little bit from their parents, some Christian parents. Most parents in this country are not Christian. Most parents in this country are not taking their children to Sunday school. They're not getting them under the Word of God. They're letting them listen and watch television, have their minds absolutely, totally corrupted with the corruption of the world. So what are we doing? We are bringing up a whole generation of precious young children. And what we are saying to them is, whatever you want to do, whatever feels good, whatever you desire to do, it's all right. There are no consequences to your sin. Here's why the judgment of God's coming upon this nation. Number one, we have lost respect for human life. The very idea that we could abort millions and millions of babies in the last 35 years, millions and millions of babies who never got born. The judgment of God is coming upon any nation that has no respect for human life. The second reason I know it's coming is because we have said we don't want this messing up our lifestyle. We don't want this guiding the way we live. We want to live our life. And we don't want somebody shaking the Bible in our hands to remind us that we have a conscience, to remind us such thing as sin, to remind us there's a hell, to remind us there's a judgment. Shut the church up, shut up the pastors, shut up the prophets, so we can live in sin and do what we choose to do. We don't want anybody reminding us that there is a moral standard out there by which we live. And my friends, I don't have to say a thing in the world about what's going on today. This is the kind of society we have. You know where we are? Exactly where nations always drift when they lay aside the living Word of God, which is not only His law, but is His word of hope to every single one of us. Here's what that says to me. Mom and Dad, you say, well, I work 6 days a week, and on the seventh day, I got the rest. I got to stay at home. Let me just ask you a question. How much you love your children? Well, but they'll get along. You know how they're going to get along? Watching the television, listening to music that has all kinds of suggestive ideas. I challenge any parent who does not take their children to Sunday school. I challenge you, tell me, what are you doing to fill up the mind and heart of your child with the living Word of God? Listen, your children can't live off the junk that they're watching. They need something that has solidarity to it. They need something that has life to it. You say, well, these kids can't understand that. Well, let me give an example. A friend of mine told me this week, his son, who's 10 years of age, came to him and said, Dad, suppose there's no God. He said, Dad, and he said, my 10-year-old son was depressed. He'd been reading and thinking. He said, suppose there's no God. And so as a father, he began to explain to him. And so he knew that his father had listened to some of our tapes. His father's a fine member of our fellowship. And he said, well, son, he says, is there something I can listen to? So he gave his 10-year-old boy a copy of the sermon, Our Unshakable Faith. He said, my 10-year-old son went to his room, put in his tape recorder, and he played it all the way through. Then he played it again. He said, he went to sleep playing it. He'd wake up listening to it, and he'd go back to sleep. He'd wake up listening to it. He said, he played it to the wee hours of the morning. He said, the next morning, he came to me, he said, Dad, it's all settled. Now I'm sure there's a God. Now, but suppose this father had not been a Christian, said, oh, son, well, you know, after all, everybody sort of believes in God, maybe. What I want to ask you as a parent, you don't bring your children to Sunday school. You don't get them under the teaching of the Word of God. What are you doing to establish the very moral foundation of your children? Very few children in America go to Sunday school anymore. Why? I'll tell you why. Is it because kids don't like Sunday school? No, it's because their parents are too lazy. Just name it like it is. Lazy, unspiritual, unconcerned, and calloused about the very life and the future and the eternal destiny of their children. That's the reason. Now listen carefully, Mom and Dad. You may not like what you've just heard, but you can't deny it. You can't deny it. Your children need the Word of God. You want your children stealing? No. You want them lying? No. You want them committing adultery? No. You want them hating God? No. What do you want them doing? Where are they going to get it from? And I don't have to tell you as a parent. You can run through the TV and all the movies and all the junky stuff. Is that what you want your kids to grow up doing? What are you doing to build a wall, a godly wall of defense around your children so they don't get sucked up in drugs and alcohol and sex and rebellion against Almighty God and rebellion against parents, against teachers, and all the rest? Who can tell me we have safe schools? Nobody. And one of these days, unless there is an awesome awakening in this country, which I don't see any real evidence of, God's hand of judgment is coming upon America. But I'm going to tell you why. You cannot neglect. You cannot reject. You cannot outlaw. You say, well, nobody's outlawed the Bible. I agree they haven't. But they passed a law that has been so interpreted that this generation and these generations that are coming along, when a father here said to me last week, you know what? My kid carried his Bible to school, and the principal said, you can't bring that book to school. Let me ask you a question. What other book can you not carry to school? I'm saying to you, friend, this country's in trouble. We don't like to hear about it because we like everything to just be going fantastic. Well, you want a fantastic country? Then make the Bible the book of books in that country. You neglect this book, the judgment of God. You say, well, how do you know that? Well, you know what? History tells me a lot. And all you've got to do is to hear what God said and then see what God has done in this world, around the world. You look at the globe and look at all the calamity and the wars and the bloodshed and the heartache that have gone on in other nations that do not hold to the truth of the Word of God. This isn't just the book. This is the book of books. And if you want to live a life that's fulfilling, you go by the book. You want to live a life that'll take you to heaven? You want to go to heaven when you die? Here's where you find the answer. And my friend, I plead with you in Jesus' name, at least consider what you've heard for the sake of your children, your grandchildren, and your own future eternal destiny. And Father, God, send revival to this nation of ours. We don't deserve it. We ask you to have mercy upon us. We pray that the Spirit of God will begin to work in the hearts and minds of Christians all across this nation. And Father, we understand why your judgment has not come. There are at least enough of your children praying, crying out, interceding before you, attempting to live a godly life that you have withheld your judgment. Father, in the name of the Lord Jesus, we pray that each one of us examine our hearts, repent of our sin. Get our focus in the Word of God. Get our focus upon you, raising godly children, raising godly grandchildren, raising up a generation of young people whose lives and whose testimony and whose witness will bear testimony to the living, resurrected Christ, not only in this nation, but around the world. But we ask it in Jesus' name and for His sake. Amen.
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0: The Apostle Paul saw that his purpose in life was what? To magnify, to exalt the Lord Jesus Christ in his body and to serve those about him. He was a servant of the Lord Jesus Christ. You know what I've discovered? That people who get under their circumstances and they get down in the dumps and they get depressed and they get critical and they want to blame and everything is a big blah day after day after day, you get them serving the Lord Jesus Christ, get their focus on Him, and it's like somebody catapults them out of their depression and out of their negative attitude. 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
0: Well, we live in an electronic age, and you can just take the remote control and hit it a couple of times, and you can bring the whole world into your living room, or you can just tap a few times on your keyboard and tap yourself right into a whole world of information that you never dreamed of. In fact, we can enjoy lots of things in the world and never leave home. In fact, the information comes so fast and goes so fast, it's absolutely overwhelming. And yet, when I think about it, I think about it isn't just enough to own these gadgets and these machines that are so capable of doing so much. It's not enough just to own them. You've got to be able to know how they work. And if I should ask you, how many of you own a VCR? More than likely, most of you would say, I do. If I ask you, how many of you know how to record something on that VCR? More than likely, many of you would say, well, you know, I've had this thing for years and years, and I still can't figure it out. And sometimes a person has a very large computer as far as its capacity is concerned, and they're almost intimidated by this thing because the capacity is so great. Well, you know, when I think about that, I think about the fact that's not only true of gadgets, but it's also true of the Word of God. There are a lot of people who own this book but don't know how to use it. They don't know what it's really all about, and so owning it's really not the issue. The issue is, do I know how to use and how to handle this book we call the Word of God? Well, that's what I want to talk about in this message, the Bible, how to handle it. And I want you to turn, if you will, to Isaiah chapter 55. 55th chapter of Isaiah, there's a beautiful passage here that just reminds us of what God intends to do in your life and my life, and he gives it from an illustration of nature. Isaiah chapter 55, he's just been talking about seeking the Lord with all of our heart. And then he comes down to verse 9 of this 55th chapter, and here's what he says. For as the heavens are higher than the earth, so are my ways higher than your ways, and my thoughts than your thoughts. For as the rain and the snow come down from heaven and do not return there without watering the earth, making it bear and sprout, furnishing seed to the sower and bread to the eater, so shall my word be which goes forth from my mouth. It shall not return to me empty, without accomplishing what I desire, and without succeeding in the matter for which I sent it. And so Isaiah is simply reminding us of this, that when God's word goes out, it goes out with a purpose. And it does not come back, it does not return to him without accomplishing his purpose. He says, as the snow and the rains come down from heaven, what do? They give moisture to the earth, and so therefore the seed can grow, and there's plant life, and there's fruit, and leaves, and all the rest. He says, so shall my word be that goes forth out of my mouth, which means that God is telling us this book, his word, is very, very beneficial to us. Now, the truth is, how you and I handle something depends upon the value we place on it. How we handle it depends upon the value we place on it. If I don't think it's very valuable to me, I'll just lay this up on a shelf somewhere, or I may bring it to church, or I just may ignore it and it'd get dust covered. But if I value this, I'm going to treat it differently. Now, the way I value it is going to depend upon a couple of things. First of all, what's the nature of this thing that I'm valuing? And secondly, what benefit is it to me personally? So when we think about the nature of this, this is the eternal word of the living God. The Bible says about itself that the nature of the truth that is in here is that it's active and alive. It's not reading like reading any other book. There's no book to match it because it's the mind of God put in print so that you and I may know the ways of God. We may understand the character and the attitude of God. We may understand the power of God. There's no book like it, nothing so precious. And no matter who you are and what you own, you do not possess anything more valuable than this book. This is the book that teaches us how to know God, how to relate to him, how to be forgiven of our sin, how to live successful in this life, and how to die unafraid and spend eternity with God. No other book ever been printed has been able to do what this book has been able to do. So I want us to think about this whole idea of the value we place on it, and the benefit that comes from it. When I think about how we value things, for example, any fly fisherman would never come in after a fishing trip and take his very valuable fly rod and with its reel and just toss it over into the room somewhere. But rather he'll wipe it down and polish it down, oil it up a little bit to be sure it's ready the next time. No woman would come home and take her beautiful watch, sometimes with the diamonds around it, just take it, unlatch it, and throw it over on the dresser. She wouldn't dare do that. But it's interesting to me also how we feel about our children. People who love their children, nurture them, discipline them, take care of them, clothe them, feed them, want them to be educated, want them to be educated in the things of God. But you know parents who don't care. They're not at home. They don't care what they wear, what they eat, what they do after school doesn't make any difference. And I think about people who abort their children. Any woman who aborts a baby certainly does not care about human life and certainly could not care about that baby on the inside of her, or she certainly would not do that. The way we value things is going to determine how we treat them. So when we come back to the Word of God and think about this, what this is, how do you treat the Word of God? What does it mean to you? That is, do you just bring it to church on Sunday, or do you have several, or do you have one? And you don't take time to bring it with you, for example, or to take it with you to church. You say, why do I need to carry the Bible to church? I mean, you know, I've had that Bible for years and years and years. In fact, that thing's still like new. Let me tell you something. The last thing you want to tell somebody is that your Bible is still like new, because what you just did is you confess you just bet two-thirds backslidden, if not all the way. Because if you're not reading this, you're certainly not living a godly life. What you want to do is to get a new one, get it all broken in, and dirty it up as fast as you can with your fingerprints and your tears or whatever. The last thing you want is a new Bible still looking new. Now, when a person begins to understand the benefit of the Bible, it's not going to be clean very long. You're going to dirty it up. And listen, the dirtier your Bible gets, the cleaner your heart gets. And so what I'd like to do, we've spent lots of time talking about the value of the Scripture and what it is, and it's an inerrant, infallible Word of God, and outlasted all the criticism and all the people who've tried to destroy it down through these years. And here it is still marching on, converting people, changing lives, transforming people's lives. What kind of benefit is there in the reading the Bible? And I think one of the reasons that many people don't read it is because they don't realize what benefit there is in reading it. So what I'd like for us to do for a few moments is take you through some of the benefits of reading the Scripture. Then I want to talk about how to handle this book. But first of all, let's talk about the fact that it is so valuable because of its benefits. So I want you to turn, if you will, to Psalm 119. Then I want you to put your little blue ribbon in your Bible or some marker, a pencil, or maybe a piece of paper in this 119th Psalm. And then what we want to do is we want to turn to 1 Peter chapter 1. Then we're going back to Psalm 119 for a moment. We're going to stay there for a few moments. And what I want to do is to simply take you through to talk about the value of this book. Because you see, for example, if I came in and gave you a stack of $100 bills, 50,000, listen, if I gave you 50,000, let's say I gave you $50,000 in $100 bills, and I had them in a shoebox, maybe a couple of shoeboxes, and I said, now, I'm going to put these over here, and you can do with them whatever you want to. How many of you would just shove them up, put them up in any old place? No. You'd say, $50,000, yes. You go and pick up that box, and you say, $50,000? You'd have you placed great value on what you did with that box. You know what? You spend $50,000, it'll all be gone. You know what? This will never be gone. This is the living Word of God. Now, I want to say it again. It's how you and I value something is how we treat it. And the way the value we place on it and the benefit we think we can derive from it, and $50,000 buy you several things that you'd probably like to have in life, so you're going to be very careful about it. I want to remind you of something. There's more in here than $50,000 could ever buy. And the reason people don't read it, they don't know what to have. Now, if I just gave you a couple of shoe boxes and wrapped them up and said, I just brought these old couple of shoe boxes over here, you don't have to worry about it. If you don't know what's in it, you'd probably throw them in the trash. But if you know what's in it, you wouldn't throw it in the trash. Most people don't know what's in this book. And so oftentimes they suffer, they go through hurts and difficulties and trials, and they're all upset in life and all kinds of things, and they don't realize what they have at their fingertips. So I want to take you through some verses now. Jot these down, follow through, move right along with me. Turn, if you will, first of all, to 1 Peter. Now, save Psalm 119. 1 Peter chapter 1. Remember what he says in this first chapter, 1 Peter verse 23. He says, for you have been born again, not of seed, which is perishable, but imperishable, that is, through the living and abiding Word of God. What is he saying? That, listen, one of the benefits of reading the Scripture, one of the benefits of the Bible is it is in the Word of God. You and I learned that we were sinners, separated from God, learned how to be saved, placed our trust in Jesus Christ, and became the inheritors and the receivers of eternal life. One of the great values of the Word of God is to get us into a right relationship with Him. Then if you'll turn now back to Psalm 119, and I want us to stay here for just a moment, and let's look, if you will, in verse 105. Remember, this is a long psalm with lots and lots of verses. Look, if you will, in the 105th verse of this 119th psalm. One of the benefits of the Bible, bring us to salvation. Second benefit of the Bible is it's a guide. Look what he says in Psalm 119, now 105. Thy word is a lamp to my feet, and he says, a light to my path. That is, when I want to find direction for my life, one of the simple things I can do is get in the Word of God. Now, you know what most people do? Most people call their friends. Let me tell you what I'm thinking about. What would you say? Listen, your friends may be able to give you good advice, but I can tell you this. God's Word is absolutely complete. Listen, when you're looking for direction in your life, the best place to go is to the Word of God. Listen, he is so willing to show you. What does he say? Thy word, this book, is a lamp to my feet and a light to my path. Now listen carefully. I'm going to say this two or three times. Why would God want to withhold from you information, direction, guidance for your life when that's exactly what he wants you to do? To be guided and led in the right direction. So somebody says, well, this is a mystery book. How will I?

have understanding, if I want to have wisdom, then I'm going to get in the book that gives me the greatest bit of wisdom. I'm going to get in the book that shows me exactly what I need to do, when I need to do it. A book that helps me understand the God who is my God, the Savior who is my Lord and Master and God in life. That is, if I really want wisdom, I'm going to get in the Word of God and find out what, listen, how does God think about this? When you and I think the way God thinks, we will be wise in every aspect of our life. Turn, if you will, to Psalm 119. Now, back to the 28th verse, if you will. Back to verse 28. I want you to notice something here. Verse 28. Listen to what he says. He says, my soul weeps because of grief. Strengthen me according to thy word. When you and I go through difficult times and our heart is heavy and we're grieved over maybe something in our own life or something in someone else's life or some loss, a sorrow, a heartache, a burden, what does he say? He says, my soul weeps because of grief. Strengthen me according to thy word. That is, when you and I are getting the word, well, you say, well, how does that deal with my grief? Here's what happens. When you and I are grieved in our spirit and we're hurting about something, and we open the Word of God, here's what we'll discover. We'll be reminded that God loves us, that He cares for us, that He's personally interested in us. And you know what? No matter what I'm going through and how difficult it is, if I'm reminded from God's Word that He loves me, He cares, He's walking with me through this, my grief is going to turn to a sense of peace and joy because that is the power of the Word of God. Psalm 119. And let's look at the 111th verse of Psalm 119. And I want you to notice something he says here in this particular verse. He says, I have inherited thy testimonies forever, for they are the joy of my heart. He says, for example, he talks here about the Bible being testimonies and so forth and calls it different things and statutes and laws. He says, I have inherited thy testimonies forever, for they are the joy of my heart. When you get down on yourself and things are not doing too well, listen, you get in the Word of God and begin to read, and here's what happens. You can't stay in the dumps and stay in the Bible at the same time. You get in the Word of God and you begin to read of God's love for you and His care and His provision, His watch care over you and what He's willing to do in your life. When you begin to read how great God is and how He works, you know what's going to happen? Your sadness is going to turn to joy because you realize this God is living on the inside of you. And this is why when Paul talks about peace and joy, and he says, rejoice always, rejoice always, rejoice always. Why? Because we have a relationship with God. When we understand what He says and how He operates in our life, we're going to have a joy no matter what. You say, but now wait a minute. I'm going through the most difficult, trying time of my life. I understand that. How in the world can I have joy when I'm going through these very difficult times in my life? Here's what happens. When you have a relationship with Jesus Christ, no matter what you're going through, somehow there is a deep sense of abiding joy. There is a joy that's unspeakable. There's a joy that's indescribable. There is a joy that is beyond being man-made. It's not manufactured by anything that we do. It's not mind over matter. It is the gift. Listen, it is the gift of God. When you and I begin to search the Scriptures and say, Lord, what are you saying to me at this particular time in my life? What is He saying? He will say exactly what you and I need. When you and I get familiar with the Word of God and realize this is a treasure, it doesn't make any difference what's happening. There is a way to live joyous. Listen, I don't mean that you may necessarily be happy on the outside, but deep down inside there's this awesome sense of abiding assurance. This joy that the God who loves you is with you, walking you through this, no matter what it is. Well, when I think about that, I think about what he says in the 119th Psalm also in verse 165. Look at that. 165th verse. We're getting toward the outside of it now. 165th verse. Listen to what he says. Psalm 119 now, same psalm. He says, those who love thy law have great peace, and nothing causes them to stumble. One of the benefits of reading the Word of God is peace. Remember what the Apostle Paul said in Philippians 4? He says, there is a peace that surpasses all human understanding. That's the nature of that peace. Remember what Jesus said about it? He said, my peace I give unto you, not as the world gives, give unto you. Let not your heart be troubled, neither let it be afraid. How in the world can I have peace when I'm going through difficulty and turmoil and hardship and pain? I'll tell you again, my friend, Almighty God puts places of peace in your heart. It's like this stream that runs at a deeper level than your life. You can't put your finger on it. You just know that no matter what you see and what you hear, there is this awesome sense of godly assurance, the

0: comes into your life. That's why he says it surpasses all human understanding. And this is why you and I can walk through the stormiest times of our life. When the bottom drops out, the sides cave in, the top falls in, and you think, where in the world are my friends? And all hell breaks loose in your life, and yet somehow you are sturdy, you are steady, you're established, you're immovable. There's a perseverance, there's an endurance. You don't budge, nothing works, nothing hinders. Why? Because there's a peace that passes all understanding. What does he say? Those who love thy law have great peace, and nothing will cause them to stumble. I think so many people who are going through difficult and hardship, they go everywhere but to the right place. This is the source book. This is a fountain of benefits. No matter what I need for my life and living in my life, whatever the situation may be, I know that someplace in this blessed book, the Bible, there is going to be a source of strength and help no matter what. I want to read you a little quote that came to me over the internet this week from a very, very famous attorney who has been made very, very famous recently. Here's what he said. He said, before court appearances, my sources of strength are Bible verses committed to memory that I repeat quietly to myself. My all-time favorite, always said silently several times before standing up in a courtroom, is, I can do all things through Christ who strengthens me. That simple verse brings a sense of calm and peace and perspective. Now, I don't know about you, but I wouldn't want to be on the other side of a man who believes that much about the Bible or believes that much about God. He says, before I stand up in a courtroom, I say, I can do all things through Christ who strengthens me. Now, all of us go through situations on your job, in your home, in your school, whatever it might be, where there are those moments of great turmoil or churning that goes on. Does God expect us just to move along like the world does and wring our hands and throw little tantrums within ourselves? God, where are you? He says there's a peace that passes all human understanding. The best source of peace I know is not among your friends. The best source of peace I know is not even among counselors, though they're important. The best source of peace I know is to open this book, get on your knees before God, and tell God, Lord, I need you. Speak to my heart. Now listen carefully. God is a Father who loves you and me unconditionally. Let me ask you a question. I trust that all of you parents love your children. If you don't, you ought to. But let's say that you do. If your son or your daughter came to you and they were in great turmoil, I mean, they were really just having a difficult time and everything was wrong. And I mean, they were weeping and crying and desperate. And they said to you, I just need you to say something to me, Dad. Just say something to me, Mom. How many of you would say, not saying anything? You wouldn't dare do that. You'd say, son, what do you need? How can I help you? Now listen, here's what I want you to understand. God our Father is not about to withhold anything from you and me that is good for us. And so therefore, when we're going through difficulty and hardship and we need a sense of divine peace, godly peace, we need for God to quieten our soul and quieten our spirit and quieten our innermost being. What is he going to do? If you and I will get in the Word, is exactly what he's going to do. He's going to give us something from his word that's going to quieten our spirit and calm us down. A peace that passes all understanding. Turn to Hebrews chapter 4. We read this verse several times, but some I want to keep bringing you back to for a reason. Hebrews chapter 4. Look, if you will, in that 12th verse, you remember what he says? He says, the word of God is alive. It's active. Sharper than any two-edged sword. Piercing as far as the division of soul and spirit. Of both joints and marrow. Able to judge the thoughts and the intentions of the heart. Listen. Sometimes we think, God, I don't know how to think. I don't know what to think about this. I don't know how to feel about myself. I don't understand what's going on inside of me. Here's what he says. He says the Word of God's like a mirror. When you and I begin to read the Word of God, searching to know what's going on inside of us, the Word of God is like a mirror. It mirrors our sins. It mirrors our good deeds as well. It mirrors our confusion, the purpose for our, a reason for our confusion. The Word of God is like, he says, it's like a mirror. It divides all the way down soul and spirit. And he says, we begin to understand the true intentions and the true thoughts of our heart. Turn back to Psalm 119, verse 9 through 11. Look at this. Again here, one of the benefits of reading God's Word. Here's what he says it'll do. He says it will protect us when we're tempted. Look at this. Verse 9 through 11 of Psalm 119. How can a young man keep his way pure? By keeping it according to the Word. What does the Word of God say? With all my heart I have sought thee. Do not let me wander from thy commandments, thy statutes, thy laws, thy principles, thy word. thy word have I treasured in my heart, that I may not sin against God. You see, when you fill your mind continually with the word of God, what does he do? He builds up resistance to sin. He builds up an innocence of strength. When you and I are pondering the word of God and meditating on the word of God, what does he do? He sharpens our antennas. We're able to see things coming down the track before they ever get to us. He says, thy word have I hid in my heart that I may not sin against God. And what happens is it also sharpens our conscience so that things that did not used to bother us will now bother us because they need to bother us to keep us pure and holy in his sight. Look, if you will, in Psalm 19, not 119, but just 19. Listen to what he says. Not only, for example, to keep us from sinning, but when we do fall and falter away from God, here's what he says will happen. It'll bring us back to God. Look at this. Psalm 19, verse 7. The law of the Lord is perfect, complete. It's adequate, restoring the soul. The testimony of the Lord is sure, making wise the simple. What is he saying to us? Simply this. That is, you and I begin to read the word of God. What happens? A person gets under conviction and their soul is restored. That is, God brings us back to himself through his precious word. The awesome benefits of God's word. Look, if you will, in Psalm 119 now again. And look, if you will, in verse 49. Psalm 119, look, if you will, in verse 49. Listen to what he says here. He says, remember the word to thy servant. God, remind me of what you said. He says, in which thou hast made me hope. He says, one of the benefits of reading the word of God is hope. And when a person is hopeless, when you feel hopeless about something, you look out there in the future and everything looks hopeless. The best thing you can do, listen, is don't ponder the future. Don't ponder what may happen. Don't ponder what may not happen. Get in the word of God to see what God says about what's going on in your life. You say, well, you know what? I don't know where to read. Come into that later. But listen, what I want you to notice is this. How we handle the word of God will be determined by the value we place on the benefit that comes out of it. I've listed a group of things, a whole bunch of things already, the way that you and I can benefit from the word of God. And when you feel hopeless, that is a horrible feeling. It is a very defeating feeling to feel hopeless that nothing's going to change. Things are going to always be the same. You get in the word of God. What does he do? He reminds us that he's God. He reminds us that he's in charge. He reminds us that he's sovereign. He reminds us that you and I are not victims of anything and victims of anybody, that our God who lives on the inside of us is more than adequate to see us through, guide us, develop us, establish us, keep us, protect us, supply our needs, no matter what. And you know what happens, friend? I'll tell you, there's nothing that will up your hope level like getting in the Word of God. Well, let me give you just one more. Look, if you will, in 1 Peter chapter 2. 1 Peter chapter 2, look at it, if you will, and the second verse. Because, and I want to say this now and I'll say it again, there is absolutely no way, it's absolutely impossible to grow in your Christian life unless you are continually being fed on the Word of God. Now listen to what he says in this passage. 1 Peter chapter 2, verse 1. Therefore, putting aside all malice and guile and hypocrisy and envy and all slander, like newborn babes, long for, desire the pure milk of the Word, that by it you may grow in respect to salvation. Now, when he says grow in respect to salvation, he doesn't mean read the Word of God and you'll just grow into being saved. Salvation is an act. Salvation is a decision we make. What he's saying here is, having been saved by the grace of God, you will grow in your salvation experience once you've been saved. Now, look what he says. Like newborn babes, long for the pure milk of the Word, that you may grow in it. Now, listen. How long is your body going to last? Till it dies. Short period of time. It could last moments, minutes, days, weeks, months, years, and it could last decades. You could live to be 100, 120. But eventually it's going to die. And you know what? All those years, what are you doing? Feeding it. You're going to put vitamins and minerals, and you feed it, and vitamins and minerals, and you feed it, and you exercise to keep this thing alive and keep it going. How long is your spirit going to last? Forever. Isn't it amazing? We wouldn't dare miss feeding this thing that's not going to last long, and we neglect feeding the part of us that's going to last forever. You mark this down. You cannot, you will not, it is impossible to live a godly life without feeding upon the Word of God. Remember what Jesus said? He said in his prayer, we're to pray, give us this day our daily bread. gotten, and he says, man shall not live by bread alone, but by every word that proceeds out of the mouth of God. God has given us this book to feed on. This is a smorgasbord. I mean, you can't go in any restaurant and get any kind of meal that can match this from Genesis to Revelation. I mean, we've got it all right here. And every single, listen, everything your spirit and soul need, every vitamin, every mineral, so to speak, and spiritually, it's all right here. And you know what? You don't have to go to the drugstore. You don't have to go to the grocery store. You don't have to go anywhere. Just get on your face and get on your knees and sit in your chair and begin. Listen, feed on the Word of God. As newborn babes desire the sincere milk of the Word. Now, let me ask you a question. How do you think is the best way to teach your children to read the Word of God? How? It's real simple. Here's the way you teach your children to read the Word of God. Before they even know what a Bible is, pull it out. Let them see you reading this so early in life they can't ever remember their mother or father when they didn't read the Word of God. Another thing you can do is at nighttime before your children go to sleep, you go in that room, you kneel down by the bed, and you open the Word of God. Now, whether it's a Bible story or whatever you want to read them, it doesn't make any difference. You know what? Here's what happens. In that child's mind, what you do is you grant them one of the greatest gifts you can give your children. And that is, at nighttime, the last thing you do before you go to bed, this book, the Word of the Living God, you want to read a little bit of it. You may not read much, but you want to read a little bit. That is, you just want to go to bed having feasted. In other words, this is the best night snack I know of. There's not a thing in the world that you can come up with that'll satisfy you through the night. And I'll tell you something else. It'll never give you indigestion. Now, some of you may feel like the way God convicts you is a big case of indigestion. Well, that may be true. One thing about this, it satisfies the heart, calms the soul and the spirit. There's something about this book that absolutely there's nothing in existence that will do the same thing for you. The benefits of the Word of God. I want to say to you, you cannot, you will not. It's absolutely impossible. There's no way in the world you're going to live a Christian life without feasting on the Word of God, because that's why He gave it to us. He gave it to us in order to live by it. We come up with situations and circumstances, relationships and difficulties every single day of our life. What are we going to do about this? What are we going to do about that? If you stay in the Word of God, He'll make you a very wise person. When you get in God's Word, you're going to grow in your wisdom and understanding. You're going to know exactly what to do. Now, I've just given you just a little idea, just a short idea, of some of the benefits of reading God's Word. And looking in the Scriptures, searching the Scriptures, here's what you're going to find. This book is going to be transformed into no longer a book, but a fountain. An ever-flowing fountain of information, of encouragement, of help, of truth, of wisdom, of guidance, and love, and peace, and joy, and contentment you're not going to find any other place. Nothing in the world to match it. That's why every single one of us, listen, ought to wear it out. Wear it out reading it. Mark it up, dirty it up, color it up, whatever you want to do. Every once in a while I see somebody's Bible got green, yellow, orange, red, and I think, my goodness. And I think now they got to have rainbow Bibles. It's got all these colors. Listen, it's not what color you put in there. It's what color it's working in your life. God wants pure hearts. And how do we have a pure heart? We get in the Word of God and God begins to work in our life. Now, what I want to do is to give you some simple ideas about how to use this book. We've said now, these are the benefits of it, some of them. How do I use this book? And so most all of us here have one in our hand. And if you have one in your hand, then I just want to give you a few suggestions. And, you know, when you think about how we use this, of course, let me ask you, what's the first thing you must do to benefit from the Bible? Read it. Absolutely correct. Now, somebody says, well, the two things people ask about most is, first of all, they ask the question, when should I read it? When should I read it? And the second question is, they ask the question, well, how should I read it? Well, here's what I'd say to someone, and there's no answer that fits everybody. When should you read the Bible? You tell me. When should you read it? Daily. That's when you read the Bible. What did Jesus say? Give us this day. He didn't say give us this week, month, year. He said give us this day our daily bread. We read the Bible daily. And so you say, well, I don't have to read it daily. No, you don't. Next time you decide you're not going to read the Bible daily, then I'll tell you what you do. You fast that day and see what happens. Just fast. In other words, I don't have time to read the Bible. I don't have time to eat. You know what? Bible reading would absolutely skyrocket among the church. And you see, you have time to sit down and eat three meals a day, or when I'm on the run or whatever it might be. You do have time to eat. You know what? If you don't have any other time to eat, pull it out of the dinner table, lay it on the table, and just read it. Read it to each other and your family. Read the Word of God every day. You can't give me any reason under God's heaven for not reading this book every day. Listen, read it daily and read it consistently. Not every once in a while, but read it daily. You know when most people read the Bible? I'll tell you. When trouble comes. Oh, let's see what... You know what? It's like going to the doctor. When do you go to the doctor? When you're feeling fantastic? No. You go to the doctor when you're not feeling good. People get in the Word of God when they can't figure out what in the world to do and their friends haven't told them what's right. So they have a problem. They get in the Word of God. You read it. Listen, you read it daily. You read it consistently. Now, how do you read it? Somebody says, well, just any old way to read the Bible. No, listen. You read it carefully. You read it prayerfully. You read it expectantly. You're expecting God to say something to you. You read it prayerfully. This is God. Listen, this is God's book. If I took this Bible and just ripped it apart and threw the pages all over here, you'd say, well, that's a very irreverent way to treat the Word of God. Because, you see, you know the value of it. We wouldn't do that. You read it prayerfully. You read it consistently, daily, expectantly. You read it anticipating God to say something in your life. You say, well, how much Bible should I read? Well, you know what? That's up to you. Some people say, well, Some people say, I read through the Bible every year. Wonderful. Let me say this. You can read through the Bible every year. The issue is the Bible getting in you and through you during that time? Because, you see, if you can read the Bible all the way through, which will certainly give you a good idea of what it's all about, but you may just want to read a passage, read a chapter, or you may want to read through a book. Let's start with a small book. For example, if you want to read the book of Philippians, just four chapters, you read one chapter a day. You know what? If you just read one chapter a day, it wouldn't take you long to get through the Gospels and long to get through the Epistles. You'd have the New Testament down, or the Psalms, for example. Some people read a psalm, since there are 31 Proverbs, they'll read one chapter of Proverbs every day, then go to the New Testament, go to the Old Testament. However you choose to read it, the issue is that you read it prayerfully, listen, consistently, daily, expectantly, expecting God to speak to your heart, say something to you that you know in your heart you need to hear. But you want to read it carefully. Just don't skip over words. Now, somebody says, well, I don't understand what that means, so I'm going to keep going. And what happens is, oftentimes they miss some of the most precious truths. You can read in different versions. You know, we got all kinds of versions today. And so if some may be a little more simpler and easier for you to understand than others. But whatever it takes, read it. So the first thing you do with the Bible is what? Read it. The second thing you do is meditate on it. You say, well, is meditation reading the same? No, it's not. And I want you to get the difference. So I'll just give you an example. Let me give you a verse. Let me give you a passage let's say that I want to meditate on this passage. Turn to the first Psalm, for example. Turn to Psalm 1. Psalm 1. Because meditation is not the same as just reading the Scripture. Meditation, I'm going to do more than just read it. Meditation requires something. I mean, real, genuine meditating on the Word of God requires silence, stillness, concentration. And remember this, when you're meditating on the Word of God, you have zeroed in and you're looking for something and you're listening. Now, I'm going to give you just an example. Let's just read this first Psalm since it's... I'm just going to read the first three verses of it just to give you an illustration here. How blessed is the man or the woman who does not walk in the counsel of the wicked, nor stand in the path of sinners, nor sit in the seat of scoffers. But his or her delights in the law of the Lord. In his law they meditate day and night. He will be like a tree firmly planted by streams of water, which yields its fruit in its season. Its leaf does not wither, and whatever he does, he prospers. Now, we could take the whole one, but just for time's sake, let me just take this and say, okay, let's suppose I read this and I think somehow God spoke to my heart, and I want to meditate on this passage. Here's what I'd do. I'd read this first verse again after I'd read that passage. Now, how blessed is the man who doesn't walk in the counsel of the wicked. I'd say, well, Lord, now, I want you to examine my heart, Father. Do I run with people who are wicked and vile? And do I like being with people who are sinful and sensual and idolatrous and dishonest and don't tell the truth? In other words, examine my heart. Father, speak to my heart. Lord, here's what you said. You said, blessed is the man who doesn't do that. Lord, am I missing some blessing in my life because of maybe who my friends may be or the people I run with? You said, no, stand in the path of sinners, no, sit in the seat of the scoffers. So I'd do the same thing with both of those. Then I'd come down this third verse. Of the second verse, and says, but his delight's in the law of the Lord. Then I'd say, Lord, do I really delight in your word? And then I have to ask myself, what does delight mean? How would I know whether I'm delighting in the Word of God or not? Then I'd probably go back into the concordance and look at some another word says delight, look up those verses, or I'd pull out a dictionary or something, or maybe a Bible dictionary and look up the definition of delight. Now, what am I doing? What's happening is this passage of Scripture that once was black print on white page, all of a sudden this thing's coming alive. Delight, he says, but he delights in the law of the Lord. God, do I really and truly delight? What is it I delight in most, Lord? Do I delight in somebody? Do I delight in things? God, what is it that I delight in the most? You said, if I delight in your word, and you said, delight in your word, and also meditate day and night. What does meditation mean? It means reading it and thinking about it and concentrating on it and absorbing it and pulling out of it the meaning of it. I'm meditating on it. I'm looking for God. I'm looking for God's ways. I'm looking for God's promises. I'm looking for His laws. I'm looking for His principles. Meditating on your word. Lord, how much do I really meditate? Do I just read through your word, just looking for something that'll help me for the moment? Am I really looking for you, Lord? Am I just looking for something for myself? Do I want to find out what you like? Am I in love with you to the point, Lord, that I want to meditate on your word so I can find out what you like and deepen my relationship with you? Do I care enough about you that I want to find out what really is involved in meditating upon your word? Then, Lord, you said that if I would do that, I'd be like but you said, Lord, day and night. Now, Lord, did you really mean day and night? What do you mean when you say meditate day and night? Do you mean that I'm to start the morning in your word? Do you mean that I'm to end the day in your word? If that's true, then God, maybe I don't always do that. Lord, you said to delight myself, that is, that I'm to be satisfied and contented, and I'm to be joyous and happy about your word, and I'm to be in that looking and searching and reflecting upon it. That's what meditation is all about, reflecting upon it, and sometimes just repeating it back to you, and repeating this verse back to you, and asking you questions, and telling you I don't understand, and what are you trying to say to me? And then, Lord, you said, you made this promise. You said, if I do that, I'll be like a tree firmly planted by streams of water. Well, if I were a tree, where would I want to be? I'd want to be by a stream of water, plenty of moisture, leaves always green, fruit's going to be there in its season. And you said firmly planted. That means I got a firm foundation. And what's going to make a firm foundation? Let's see, what did you say? You said, if I meditate on the Word day and night, if I feed myself with enough of the Word, if I get established in the Word, then my roots are going down deep. I'm going to be able to tap that water. I'm going to be refreshed in my soul, in my spirit. I'm going to be strong when the winds blow, not going to blow me over. And Lord, you said not on that. You said, which yields its fruit in its season. That is, my life will be more profitable. My life will be more fruitful if I do what? Now, you said, if I delight in your Word and meditate. It's not enough just to delight in it, but if I delight in it, I will meditate. Therefore, I'm going to be strong. I'm going to be fruitful. And then, Lord, wait a minute. You said, whatever I do will prosper. God, do you mean to tell me that if I get in your word daily and I meditate upon it and I draw from it and I drink from it and I eat from it and I feast on it and I meditate on it and it becomes a vital part of my life that you're going to prosper every aspect of my life? Yes. Yes. You know what's happened? That black print has suddenly become a fountain of awesome knowledge and understanding and promises and joy and hope and contentment and peace. Listen, this God of mine says, if I will meditate upon His word day and night, delight myself in it, which will end up delighting myself in Him, here's what He'll do. Make me strong, make me fruitful, prosper in every aspect of my life. Now let me ask you a question. How many of you don't want that for your life? Every single one of us does. You know what? That's just one part of one psalm. When I think about the treasure that's in this book, when I think about that's just one part. That's not even a whole psalm. That's just, really, you could just take one or two of those verses. Now, which leads me to say, how much do you read when you meditate? Here's how much you read. You read till you know that God wants you to stop right there. You know what happens to this book? All of a sudden, this book is no longer a book. It is a gold mine of endless, fathomless treasure that God can use to strengthen you, deepen you, and enable you to walk through any difficulty, trial, hardship, or heartache in life. No matter what it is. We could just go on all day about meditation. Let me just say this one last thing about it. You listen and say amen. Amen. The most important act today, tomorrow, next month, next year, till the day you die, and on the day you die, the most important act in your life as a believer is meditation upon the Word of God. Because prayer and meditation is the event, the act in your life that will, listen, the most powerful transforming force in your life that will enable you to face every single aspect in life and every difficulty in life and every hardship in life, no matter what, and come out victorious every single time. It is the most important thing you do. So number one, reading the scriptures. Number two, meditating upon the Word of God. Number three, studying the Bible. Now, this is where I lose most of you, I'm afraid. Studying the Word of God, my goodness, I don't understand it. You know, when people tell me the reason they don't read the Bible, they don't understand it. How do you start understanding the Bible? You start reading it, meditating upon it. And then what happens? When you study the Bible, you may study one word. For example, you could just take one word here, delight. What does that mean? Or what does he mean when he talks about prospering? Or what is he talking about waiting upon the Lord? Nothing so excites me as for God to bring some word to my mind and I start using the trail. Just get on the trail and just move all the way from Old Testament, New Testament. How many things, different things that God said about a particular word? Let's say that you're going through some particular trial. Let's say that somebody has really wronged you and you know that you need to forgive them, but it's very difficult. Well, what do? You say, God. Now, what did you say about forgiveness? Let's say, what did you say in the Sermon on the Mount? So you turn the Sermon on the Mount, you read about forgiveness, and then what do? You get your concordance out, and you look up all these words on forgiveness. And you know what's going to happen? God is going to show you how to handle that unforgiving spirit. He's going to show you how to relate to that other person. So you can study by words. You can study a chapter. You can study a book of the Bible. What's the theme, for example, of Philippians? It's joy. What's the theme of Colossians, for example? It's Christ. And you and I could just go all the way through the scriptures, and certain books have, all the books have different themes in them. And you can do it by a theme, or you can do it by a book, or whatever it might be. You don't just read across the surface. You meditate on it. You study the Word of God. So what's the first word? First thing we're going to do is what? Read it. Second thing, meditate upon it. Number three, study it. Now listen, when you study it, get your Bible dictionary. Get you a one-volume commentary if you need something to help you understand some words, for example. And you may get you a good concordance, of course. In other words, you can have the best study Bible in the world. It doesn't have enough in it. You can't put that much in one. And so one of the wonderful things that's happened today is that we have Bible software. And so right on your computer, for example, and I happen to have about three different kinds on mine, and if somebody brings up a word, I guarantee you, as fast as I can type that word, in a matter of less than 5 seconds, I can show you every single place in the Bible that word is. That's how fast it is. And so today we have the most awesome opportunities of studying the Bible. Now, you parents need to get this in your heart. Listen, your kids, they want games for their computer, and they want all kinds of stuff for their computer. Get them some Bible software. Get them something that'll help them to study the Word of God. And you say, son, now listen, tonight I want you to take this word. I want you to take the word and let's say, for example, if you want to give him something, let's say like love, give him something simple or whatever it might be. Now, I want you to bring up every word in the Bible, or let's say just in the book of John. Or let's say for example, I want you to just pull up Believe and the book of John, and I want you to tell me what you've learned about believing just reading these verses. You know what? Let me tell you something. When I think about the privileges that parents have to instruct and deepen and establish their children today and the things that are absolutely available to do that, it's mind-boggling what you have the privilege of doing. And what do? We give our kids all kind of junky stuff to help them enjoy. Listen, they're living in a world that's opposed to them, that wants to abort them before they're born and abuse them when they're born. And listen, we need to give them something that will protect them no matter what. And the truth is, we've got it. It's there for the asking. Turn that computer, listen, not into a worldly game, but to a godly game, instructing them, deepening their minds and hearts with the things of God. Then we'll see something happen to these kids. So first of all, you got to read it. Secondly, you're going to do what? Meditate on it. Number three, study it. Now, fourth thing is major. Believe it. If you don't believe it, none of those other things are going to work. You've got to believe it. Now turn, if you will, to Hebrews. I've given you this verse before, but I give it to you again. I want you to get this in your heart. Look, if you will, in Hebrews chapter 4. Listen to what he says now. Hebrews chapter 4, verse 1 and 2. He says, therefore, let us fear, lest while a promise remains of entering his rest, any one of you should seem to have come short of it. That is, for example, God's made promises to his Old Testament saints, and he says, for indeed we've had good news preached to us, just as they also, but the word they heard did not profit them because it was not united or mixed with faith in those who heard it. If you don't believe it, it's not going to work. You say, well, how would I believe the Word of God? Say somebody's, for example, you're an agnostic. You say, yeah, I don't believe that. How am I going to start believing it? Now, this won't sound very rational to you, but I guarantee you it'll work. If you don't believe this, you know how to start believing it? This is the power of God's Word. You start reading it. You say, well, you mean to tell me if I just read it, I'm going to believe it? You start reading it and see what happens. The Spirit of God will work through His Word. Believing it is absolutely essential. The next thing, and I won't spend time there, the next thing that's important is this, applying it. If you don't apply it, here's what you do. When you and I read the Word of God and we don't listen, we don't obey what He tells us, we don't apply it, listen, here's what happens. Watch this. Here's what happens. God brings you to a truth. He says, here's what I want you to do. You can't get past it. You know why? Why is God going to give you greater knowledge, greater understanding, greater wisdom, greater insight into His Word when you haven't done the last thing He told you to do? And so here's what happens. We wonder, well, why haven't I grown in my spiritual life? And some people like spiritual pygmies. They get saved, and you know what? They're as tall as they ever get. Why? Because they won't do the first thing God says do. Following salvation is baptism. I'm here to tell you, you will never understand the deep things of God. You'll never understand the ways of God. You'll never get a glimpse of what God's really like unless you do the last thing He told you to do. And when a person refuses to be baptized, what they're saying is, I refuse to do the second basic thing that I should do now that I've been saved, and that's to be baptized and bear witness of the fact that Jesus Christ has saved my life. I'm here to tell you, my friend, what happens is, the failure to apply the truth, the mind gets cloudy. The walk gets weak. And what happens is our fruit is absolutely dried up. Reading and studying and meditating upon the Word of God is absolutely essential for us to do and become the person God wants us to be. Now, to apply it requires some things. It requires courage. Sometimes God says, here's what I want you to do, and it scares us to death. It requires courage. The second thing it requires, listen, is discipline. There's some things that I'm sure that God has told all of us, here's what I want you to do. And you know what? We lasted 3 days. And we're right back where we were. Discipline. I remember something that Dr. Ofer told me, his father told him when he was just a young lad. That is, discipline and not desire determines a person's destiny. Discipline and not desire determines a person's destiny. That is, the thing that really makes a difference of how God uses us and what happens in our life is that we become disciplined. Whatever is required of us, whatever God is requiring of us, that's what we do. We lay aside the easy things and do the things that are difficult, and those things that are difficult after a while become not so difficult. Discipline, not desire, determines a person's destiny. We have a whole world of people who are floating around out there thinking that somehow God's just going to bless them if they'll just pray a little bit. I talked to a person yesterday, deeply, deeply, deeply in debt. Last year at this time, had plenty of money. Plenty of money. Now, deeply in debt. You know what they did? Violated God's law. When I talked to them about principles of Scripture, about finances, didn't know anything about any financial principles. I happen to know this person goes to Bible studies, and this person's Bible is worn and torn. No understanding of biblical principles. I'm here to tell you, you can't just read the Bible to feel good. You've got to listen. God wants us to read the Bible to understand who He is, fall in love with Him, and let Him begin to work in our life. And I'm simply saying this. This book is a treasure. It benefits us in every single way. You've got to read it. You've got to meditate on it. Study it at times in your life. Believe it. Apply it to your heart. And the last thing is this. If you really want to get a thrill out of the Bible after you've done those other things, what's the last thing, a very important thing? You share it. You share it with someone else. And here's what happens. No one profits in the sharing like you do. When you begin to share the Word of God, I don't mean just give some little dilly testimony. I'm talking about you saying, let me tell you about this passage God spoke to my heart in. Here's what God's doing in my life according to His Word. When you begin to share the Word of God with someone else, what happens is you get stronger. When you say, let me tell you about this verse. Let me tell you, I was reading the other day, and I got to that point, and that's as far as I could get. When it comes to meditation, there have been times when I have read the same passage for 2 weeks and sometimes even more. Back to the same passage every morning. I'd want to move on. No, back to the same passage. Why? Here's why. If God keeps bringing you back to the same passage in your meditation, it's because you're postage stamp deep in that verse. And then you may get about a half inch deep, and you keep coming back. You know what God's doing? He's going to take you to the core of that verse, what He intends for that verse to say to you at that moment in your life. He wants to keep you there until it just springs forth, and you find out what God is trying to say. And sometimes here's something else I've discovered. When God knows that you and I get into face a difficulty in our life, and we don't know it, we can't know it, we have no earthly idea, He may bring you to a passage of Scripture a month before, a week before, or 2 days before, or the day before, or that morning. And somehow you just know, God, what in the world are you saying to me? You know what that is? Here's what I've learned. Oftentimes, it's God's warning of something that's coming. And listen, here's an expression of His love. He gets you in that passage, won't let you get out of it for 2 or 3 weeks or 2 or 3 days. He knows what's coming. He knows that you need that principle. You need that truth. You need it etched in your mind. You need it etched in your heart so that when it hits you, you won't even budge. You walk into your boss and he tells you, you know, we can't use you anymore. That's it. You'd been in a passage of Scripture over here in Philippians, and you've been reading Philippians 4:19, thinking, God, well, you know, I don't have any big needs right now in my life, but you keep bringing me back. My God shall supply all your needs according to His riches and glory, and He keeps bringing you back that passage. You walk in, and your boss says, the job is over. You're going to say, oh, what am I going to do? No, you're not. You know what you're going to say? You're going to say, thank you, Jesus. Thank you for the warning. You have already established me in the truth that you're going to take care of me no matter what. There's no book in the world like this one. When you and I, listen, when we read it, we meditate upon it, we study it, we believe it, we apply it, and we share it, you know what happens? We become living, walking treasure houses. We become so wealthy in the things that matter. Listen, money can't buy the wealth that you and I have. Death can't take it away. It's eternal wealth. And you know what? You've got the bank in your hand. And all I wanted to do in this whole message is to hope and pray that God would help you to understand the most valuable thing you own is the treasure of the Word of God. It is the only Word that's going to get you through some circumstances in life. My, how you can enrich your children and your grandchildren by letting them see you read it, hear you read it, talk about the Word of God, handle the Scripture. Let them see you down by the bed. Let them hear you reading from God's Word. You say, well, they won't even understand it thoroughly. You know what? That's not your problem. You know what? They won't understand some things. My kids, listen, I read it to them before they ever even understood what this was. And I read it to them when they'd ask, well, what does that word mean? What does that mean? You know what? It becomes a part of their life. It's just as much a part of their life. Clothes they wear, shoes they have. You know what? The Word of God ought to be like a good old wonderful pair of comfortable shoes. Man, you feel wonderful in the Word. You should listen. Use your Bible until it gets so comfortable it lays right in your hand. You can flip to the things that you want to look at. Mark, listen, I have mine marked up. You can mark yours up any way you want to, but I mark mine red verses and things that I want to look at and remember, and some things that I sometimes can't remember exactly where they are. I can know where they are on the page. That's the only thing I don't like about a new Bible. I think, am I going to be able to find that as quick as I want to? Listen, you ought to be more familiar with this than anything else in your life. You ought to be more familiar with your Bible than anything else in life. Because we have to live by it, die by it, and be judged by it. Most important thing in all of your life. Father, we love you and praise you and thank you for your Word. Pray the Spirit of God will sink this message deep. Every parent who cares anything at all about their children will take to heart what they've heard. All of us who are adults, young people, college students, wherever we are in life, remember that you said we're to pray, give us this day our daily bread. Not just something that has wheat in it, but that which has truth in it, the Word of God. For we ask it in Jesus' name. Amen. Likewise, in doing the will of God, finding God's will of your life, more than likely, many times what He tells you to do is going to be a faith stretcher. Are you sure?
1: With a message from God's Word, here's Charles Stanley.
0: Are you one of those persons who's often asked the question, why doesn't God bless me like He blesses some other people I see? And you probably have tried to come up with all kinds of reasons, And yet somehow there's still this mystery inside of you. Why doesn't God bless me the way I need to be blessed, the way I want to be blessed, the way I thought He would bless me, the way I expected to be blessed, and yet somehow you just don't see it? One of the most interesting things about the Scripture is that oftentimes in little incidences that seem to be rather unimportant, God will enrich us with the most profound lessons, sometimes strong warnings that He knows you and I need to hear. And it's all found in a simple passage of Scripture that if we're not careful, we'll read right over it. Well, I think one of the primary reasons that people will miss some of God's greatest blessings is because they make decisions. Decisions based on short-sighted thinking and looking at life. And what I want to talk about in this message today is spiritual short-sightedness. That is, what happens to us when we make decisions and we're short-sighted about what's going on? We're just looking at today and not tomorrow, looking at what appears to be reality when it's really not. I want you to turn, if you will, to Genesis chapter 25. And in this particular passage, there is a lesson here and a warning that I think every single person should take heed to. And I want to encourage all of you fathers and mothers to write down these simple things that I want to share with you, because you need to tell them and to teach them to your children. If you will teach them to your children, you will spare them a lot of heartache, spare them from missing God's plan and purpose and will for their life, not only for your children, but for your own life. And it's a story about two men, one of which, very evident, he's short-sighted, misses God's point, misses God's wonderful, exciting, fantastic plan for his life. Why does he do it? What does he miss? What are the consequences? And you could put a lot of people's names right here in this passage. So I want to begin in the 25th chapter, beginning in verse 19, to give us a little background. Now, these are the records of the generations of Isaac, Abraham's son. Abraham became the father of Isaac, and Isaac was 40 years of age when he took Rebekah, the daughter of Bethuel, the Aramean of Padan Aram, the sister of Laban, the Aramean, to be his wife. And Isaac prayed to the Lord on behalf of his wife because she was barren. And the Lord answered him, and Rebekah, his wife, conceived. But the children struggled together within her. And she said, "If it is so, why then am I this way?" So she went to inquire of the Lord. And the Lord said to her, "Two nations are in your womb, and two peoples shall be separated from your body. And one people shall be stronger than the other, and the oldest shall serve the younger." When her days to be delivered were fulfilled, behold, there were twins in her womb. Now the first came forth, red all over, like a hairy garment, and they named him Esau. And afterwards his brother came forth with his hand holding on to Esau's heel. So his name was called Jacob. And Isaac was 60 years old when she gave birth to them. When the boys grew up, Esau became a skillful hunter, a man of the field. But Jacob was a peaceful man living in tents. Now Isaac loved Esau because he had a taste for game. But Rebekah loved Jacob. Now therein begins the beginning of the problem. When you have two parents, one loves one loves the other, there's going to be a problem. And when Jacob had cooked stew, Esau came in from the field, and he was famished. And Esau said to Jacob, "Please let me have a swallow of that red stuff there, for I am famished." Therefore his name was called Edom, from which we get the Edomites. But Jacob said, "First, sell me your birthright." And Esau said, "Behold, I'm about to die, so of what use then is the birthright to me?" And Jacob said, "First, swear to me." So he swore to him and sold his birthright to Jacob. Then Jacob gave Esau bread and lentil stew, and he ate and drank and rose and went on his way. Thus Esau despised his birthright. Now you say, well, what does that have to do with being short-sighted? And what does that have to do with my life in this day? I want you to listen carefully, because I'm going to give you a number of things, but I'm going to repeat one or two things over and over and over again, because it is so absolutely critical. Any single one of us, no matter who we are, could make the same terrible mistake that Esau made. So what I want us to do here is to look at some characteristics of people who are short-sighted. Spiritually, they're short-sighted. They make decisions today, not thinking about tomorrow. They make decisions that are very, very costly. They don't think about the ultimate consequences or where it will lead them. So what I want to do is I want to couch this in that idea of giving you some characteristics of people who are short-sighted. Now you say, well, I'm not short-sighted. Well, I just encourage you to jot this down because you may need to just look at yourself in the light of what happened to Jacob here or what happened to Esau. Many people think, well, this would never happen to me. It is the very thing that ultimately destroys their life. So first of all, I want you to notice here that when a person is short-sighted, usually they're blind to the real true values in life. Now you have to understand what a birthright was all about to understand that. In the Hebrew family, a birthright meant that the oldest son or the eldest son was the one who oftentimes would serve as the priest in the family. He was a person who had the highest honor. All the brothers and sisters were subject to him, and that he had authority and rule over all of them. Looked up to by his father primarily, as the would-be head of the family. The family name and the family lines came through that eldest son. Not only that, but one of the most important things is that that son got a double portion of the family inheritance. And not only so, but in this particular family, the one with the birthright would be the one who would be in the line of the genealogy of the Savior of the world, the Lord Jesus Christ. So this was the most precious, most cherished thing that any person in the family could have or desire, and that is to be the eldest son and to have to own the birthright. To own that birthright gave them privileges and opportunities and recognition that nothing else in life did. So here's what I want you to see. When a person is short-sighted, oftentimes they are blinded or become blinded to the real essential values in life. Here was Esau, who was the eldest son, who owned, who had the birthright, and all that I just mentioned to you was his. It was his by birth. Eldest son, double portion of the wealth of the family, ruler and authority, also assisting in the sacrifices. This was before the tribe of Levi came along and they offered the sacrifices. And so the eldest son had a key position, a desired position, one to be protected at all costs. On this given occasion, Esau, who was the hunter, went out to hunt. And more than likely, it was an unsuccessful hunt. So he comes back weary, tired, worn out, and starving to death. And so when he walked in and he smelled what really would be like what you and I would call red bean soup. They call it stew, so we'll call it stew. When he smelled it, he said to his brother, he said, would you just give me a swallow of that? He says, I'm about to die. Now, all of us have used that terminology. I'm just dying to death for hunger. Nobody in here looks like they're going to die for hunger anytime soon. And of course, he didn't mean that either. He says, give me a swallow of this. He says, I'm about to die. Now, I want you to listen very carefully to some real simple things. Jacob's first response was, first, sell me your birthright. Well, anybody in his right mind would know that nobody is going to swap off the most precious desired possession, double the wealth of any other member of the family, sell it all off for one bowl of soup. One bowl of soup. He said, sell me your birthright. Well, that's ridiculous. But it is exactly what Jacob said. The scripture says, and Esau said, behold, I am about to die. So of what use then is the birthright to me? So Jacob said to him, well, he said, now take an oath, swear it to me that you're selling me your birthright. And so he did. Here's what I want you to think about, because I'm going to keep asking you this question. What is the bowl of soup? What is the bowl of stew that Satan keeps placing before you and says, you need this, you want this, you ought to have this, it's for you, and you can have it right now? What is it? Because, my friend, it may be a bowl of desirable stew, but it has a price you do not want to pay. One of the reasons that people miss God's greatest blessings in life is because they're short-sighted. Satan offers them something that they think they need, that they greatly desire, that they want desperately, and so without thinking about the ultimate consequence, they want it now, they get it, and the truth is they have no real sense of true spiritual value of things. And so where real value lies in their short-sightedness, they are willing to give up what has real value in order to get what they think has lasting value. I think, for example, about men or women who walk away from their families, who get involved in some kind of business, and the only thing that matters now is money and position and prestige and prominence and all the rest. And who suffers? Their children suffer, the wife suffers, or the husband suffers. Oftentimes they will tell you, I'm doing this for the family and so forth. The truth is they're not counting the cost. They're not looking at what's really of real value in life. What's more valuable than your own children, than your own family? All the material wealth in the world is not equal to that, and yet that is exactly what so many families are doing. They have lost sight of what the real values in life are. No time for church, no time for the Bible, no time for Jesus, no time for spiritual things, because you see, in their mind, the real values in life are not those things that God would call valuable. A person who is short-sighted is oftentimes blinded to the things of real value. Second principle I want you to notice here is this, that when a person is short-sighted, usually they allow their appetites to rule them rather than the Spirit of God. They allow their appetites or their emotions to rule them rather than the Spirit of God. Remember in Galatians chapter 5, the Bible says that the Spirit of God, when He comes into our life, He bears this fruit. He starts off talking about love and joy and peace and goodness and gentleness and so forth. Then the last one is self-control. God has given all of us very legitimate appetites. There's nothing wrong with appetites for food, for sleep, for pleasure, for sex, and all the rest. These are appetites, legitimate appetites that God has given us for different reasons. He's given them to them because He loves us and because He wants the best for us. Now, God has a line, a boundary around every appetite. He knows when a person eats the wrong thing too long or too much, they're going to suffer as a result. Or if they choose to practice sex outside of marriage, it's going to cost them. Or if there's nothing wrong with having money, but if their desire for wealth supersedes their desire for spiritual things, ultimately they're willing to risk their life, their health, and everything else in order to get what they want. God has given us appetites that are legitimate, but God also has given us, listen, He has given us through the Holy Spirit the power to control those appetites so that we enjoy them within the boundaries that God has set for us for our own safety. God does not draw boundary lines in our life in order to keep us from enjoying life or having fun in life or enjoying the pleasures of life. But He has drawn those boundary lines in order to protect us. What we may think will bring us joy for the moment, God knows will bring us great regret and great dishonor in our life. And so God only draws those boundary lines for our protection. And so oftentimes, a person allows their emotions at the moment or their appetites to rule them. So, for example, when Esau came in and he saw the stew and he smelled it and he was hungry and his appetite for something to eat was so strong, he said, give me a bowl of that stew. Just give me a big swallow of it. That's what he said. And Jacob said, well, I'll be happy to give you a whole bowl of it. But first, sell me your birthright. Now, listen carefully. Satan always has his bowl of stew out there waiting for you. He's always got it there. No one can identify what somebody else's stew bowl is. But I'm here to tell you, he always has a bowl of stew out there. Listen, waiting for us to choose that other than God's way, willing to choose that other than the perfect will of God, willing to choose that than what God has provided for us in God's way and in God's timing. It is a simple principle, and here is a man who fell for it. His appetite superseded his reasoning, superseded his spirituality. His appetite superseded everything for the moment. And as a result, what happened? He yielded to his desire rather than to yield to what he knew was the right thing to do. And so what happens? The same thing that happens to people all the time. They allow their appetites, they allow their emotions to govern them, to dominate them, to control them. And so what do? They make decisions that they wish later they... Here's what they say. If I'd have what? If I'd have just thought. If I'd have just known where this was going to take me. If I'd have just known what the consequences were going to be. Rather than letting the Spirit of God control them and guide them, they allow their appetites. This is why the Apostle Paul said, he buffeted.

you place the value of one bowl of stew against all the wealth of gold and of silver and cattle and all the rest, plus his position in the family, plus the fact he was in the genealogical line of the Son of God. He blew it all because he allowed his appetites to dominate him. One very important principle you and I need to remember. We cannot afford to be so short-sighted as to think in terms of what do I feel, what do I want, more than we think, what's the will of the Father, and what does God want for me in this particular situation? A third principle that I think is so clear in the life of a person who is spiritually short-sighted is this, and that is, when they insist on immediate fulfillment of their desires. When a person is short-sighted, usually they insist on the immediate fulfillment of their desires or their gratification of their desires. So here's what happens. Esau comes in, he's hungry, he's tired, he's weary, he's worn out, and he's starving to death. And he says, I need some soup and I want it now. Now, when Jacob said to him, well, sure, you're welcome to it. Sell me your birthright. If Esau had been thinking even halfway in the right mind, he could have said, well, you know, I appreciate that very much. I want a bowl of soup, but I don't want it so badly. I'm not so hungry that I'm willing to sell my future for the pleasure of this moment. I don't have to have a bowl of soup right this moment. I can make my own bowl of soup before I will give up my birthright, which means double the wealth, my position, my prominence in this family, and the fact that all the members of my family, including my father, looks up to me as the eldest son. You telling me to sell my birthright to give all that up for one bowl of soup? No way. The only problem was that Esau wanted it now. Listen carefully. Lust can never wait. Lust always wants it now. Love says, I can wait. Faith says, I can wait. Patience says, I can wait. So when Satan places that bowl of stew in front of you, he knows exactly what to put in your bowl. No matter who you are, he knows exactly what to put in your bowl. When Satan appeals to you in the here and now, this is the question. Not how will this satisfy me, but Father, what are the consequences of eating this bowl of soup, this bowl of stew now? Is it better for me to wait? What is the will of the Father? Is the will of the Father now or is it later? Esau didn't live very long before he knew he had made a tragic, tragic, tragic decision. One bowl of soup, which he could have made himself shortly, he had to have it right then. Instantaneous gratification. We're raising up a whole generation of children. And what do they see? They see if you want it, there's a way to get it now. You can either get it from your parents, manipulate them in some fashion, steal it, lie, cheat about it, rob, whatever it may be. Get it now. Don't wait. Get it now. Hard work, labor, sacrifice, they know nothing about that. And so here is the simple principle that a person who is short-sighted, it's just normal and natural for them not to be concerned about the future consequence, but to be concerned only about gratification, right? I've got to have it now. How many people could stand today and say, if I'd have only waited, if I had only prayed, if I had only sought God, if I had only looked ahead, if I'd only waited a day, if I'd only waited a week, if I'd only waited a little while, now I see what God was up to in my life. Now I see how he could have provided all of this. But I made a mistake. I had to have it now. That story is told thousands of times every single day. Instant gratification. Get it now. Don't wait. Remember, lust always says it can't wait. Love says I can wait. Faith says I can wait. Patience says I can wait because you see, love, faith, and patience know that God's way is always the best way. And anytime somebody says to you, I've got a deal for you, but you got to get it today, the best thing for you is to walk away and say, you know what? I don't accept any deals, no matter how good they are, until God has given me an affirmation, a confirmation, this is what I'm to do. You can turn off a whole lot of folks who want to give you a whole lot of deals that absolutely are not deals at all. Listen, if something is so good, why can't it wait till tomorrow? If something is, listen, if it's all that good,

0: Why did you wait till the last minute to tell me about it? So listen, Satan has his bowl of stew for every single person. What is in your bowl of stew? Now, you can answer that before this message is over. You probably have already been able to answer it. It is the thing that Satan knows if he holds it in front of you long enough, and if you get around it enough, and you smell it long enough, and you look at it long enough, your appeal is going to become stronger and stronger. Your desire is going to get stronger and stronger. It's going to be more and more difficult for you to walk away from that bowl of stew if you don't walk away from it now. Very important. You listen, you don't have to have anything now. God has not planned for your life now. Willing to wait on the purpose and plan and the will of God. This is a part of genuine, true character, godly, Christ-like character. What is the will of the Father? The will of the Father is never to give me something that will, listen, satisfy me now but destroy me later. It is never the will of God to give me something now that will cause me deep regret and hurt me the rest of my life. Never is that the will of God. Next thing I want you to notice here, not only did he have to have it right then, but when a person is short-sighted, look at this passage. Their focus is on things that are temporal, not things that are eternal. When he walked in, the scripture says, Esau said to Jacob, please let me have a swallow of that red stuff there, for I am famished. Sell me your birthright. What use then is the birthright to me? You see, his focus was not on things of eternal value, not on things that were spiritual, but his whole focus was on something temporal. Now think about this for a moment. Just think about it. This is exactly what people do. One bowl of stew. Well, how long does it take you to eat one bowl of stew? Let's say if you even just sort of take your time, give yourself 30 minutes. Crackers and stew, cornbread and stew, whatever you want to put with stew. So you have a bowl of stew. When the stew is all gone, all you have is what? An empty bowl. You say, well, I have a full stomach. How long does that last? Not long. What did it cost you? Double the wealth, position, opportunities, being in the genealogical line of the Son of God, the Lord Jesus Christ, the respect of all the rest of the family, a place of authority in the family, carrying the family name and the family line, one bowl of soup, eaten in a matter of moments, and it's all over. Did you know that's exactly what people do in their lives? Because they're so oriented toward temporal things, we have a society that's so materialistic, get it now, have this, got to have that, got to have the other. So what does the world do? The world so fills up people's times, fills up their thinking, fills their minds with so many of the world's temporal values and desires. There's little time for things that have eternal value, little time to pray, little time to read the Word of God. Little time to seek the mind and the will and the purpose and plan of God for their life. And so what happens? They waste their life and life goes by and they think, well, what in the world ever happened? And oftentimes they made those decisions based on something that was temporal that had no lasting value whatsoever. Time is gone. And what do they have left? Nothing but an empty bowl. Think about it. What is it Satan has in your stew bowl? Whatever it is, it's going to come, it's going to go, and it's all over. And what you have to ask is, what are the consequences? What will it cost me? What kind of price will I have to pay if I indulge in this stew bowl now? Listen, if you're so short-sighted, the only thing that matters in life is what you can feel and see and touch and experience now, my friends, you're going to miss God's blessings. He says that he has stored up goodness for those of us who love him. That he's a God, he says, he takes pleasure in prospering his children. God has good things for his children. He wants the best for us. But listen, if I get ahead of him, step ahead of him, gotta have it now, want it right now. And the only thing that really matters is I'm filling my life with things that are materialistic. Listen, things that are gonna be here today and gone tomorrow. For example, how secure are you with money? What is there in your life that you can hold on to that has real eternal value that is material, not a thing? The only thing close to that's the Word of God. But look how people are spending their lives investing their time and their thought. How much thinking, what they hear, what they listen to. So much of it is things that are passing, that has absolutely no value whatsoever. And so many people spend hours and hours and hours watching one television program after the other. Let me ask you this. What kind of spiritual contribution does that make, except for a program like this and some others? But I'm thinking in terms of people who sit there afternoon after afternoon watching all these soap operas and all the rest, in the evening watching one movie after the other. Let me ask this. What real contribution did that make to your spirit? Are you only interested in temporary, momentary satisfaction? What would God say to you in a two-hour reading of the Scripture and praying that He can't say to you when you're sitting with your eye, listen, your mind and your eyes glued to a television set, most of the time full of violence and bad language and nudity and all the rest? Tell me which of those two make a genuine contribution to your life. Short-sighted people not thinking in terms of things that make a real contribution, but things of temporal value. Here's a man who ate a bowl of soup. The soup was all gone, and with it was the most precious thing he could possibly ever own. His spiritual family birthright went with the soup. Empty bowl. That's all he had left. Another principle I want you to jot down. That's this. A person is short-sighted when they make irrevocable decisions, cannot be changed, in times of physical and emotional or spiritual weakness. When they make irrevocable decisions in those periods of time in their life when they are physically or emotionally or spiritually weak. Now let's face it, everybody has those times. Everybody has those times when we feel physically weak or emotionally weakened, or spiritually weak for some reason or the other. It may be because you doubt God at that moment, or because you haven't been in the Word, or whatever it might be. It might be a number of reasons. All of us have those times. Did you not realize that Satan knows exactly when those times are in your life and mine. He knows exactly what they are. And he knew that in the life of this man who was a hunter, to be weary, tired, and worn, and to come in, what would be the most natural thing he'd want? First of all, something to eat to restore his strength and his energy and his sense of well-being. And so what did Satan have there? One bowl of soup. And I want to ask you again, what is the bowl of soup that Satan has out there for you? If you'll just take it, if you'll just indulge in it, if you'll forget all about eternal things and spiritual things and just go ahead and take what he has to offer you, what's the consequence? You see, we have to be very careful in the Christian life. And my friend, if you're not a Christian, you don't have a ghost of a chance. I'm telling you, Satan is always there offering you something to satisfy you for the moment. Listen, if he can keep you temporarily satisfied with things, then he knows you won't have any hunger for God. People say, well, why does God allow these difficult, bad things to happen to people? You know what? They may look like they're bad things, but they're good things. Listen, anything that drives a man or woman to God is good. And so oftentimes God allows and he sends difficulty and hardship and pain and suffering in the lives of people who are lost. You say, well, is that good? Yes, that's good. If it'll draw them to God, if it'll take them to the point of absolute utter desperation where they have to cry out to God, God, have mercy upon me. What are you doing to me? And they find the Savior, then it's good. And a lot of people, they make irrevocable decisions in those moments of weakness. For example, you remember how many times we've talked about this word halt. What do the four letters of the word halt stand for as a warning? Number one, don't allow yourself to get too what? Hungry. Don't allow yourself to get too what? Angry. Don't allow yourself to get too what? Lonely. Don't allow yourself to get too what? Tired. Don't get too hungry. Don't get too angry. Don't get too lonely. Don't get too tired. Why? Satan will use all four of those moments or seasons in your life to do what? To say, look at this bowl of soup. Look at this soup. This is what you need. This is what you want. Get it now. Why wait? After all, why wait? Because life is short. You may not live so long. This is exactly what Esau was saying. Listen to what he said. Esau said, behold, I'm about to die. So of what use then is the birthright to me? See, he wasn't thinking in terms of eternal consequence. He was thinking in terms of the immediate He was only thinking about his appetite. And in this moment of weakness, he made a terrible decision. Now, the Bible is full of warnings about people like that, who make irrevocable decisions without thinking about what the consequence will be. Moments of weakness, when we are too hungry, or very hungry and weary and worn, when we are angry, when we are lonely, and when we are tired and worn out and oftentimes distressed, Satan, like a serpent, he weaves his way into your life in those moments. And what does he have? One bowl of soup. And what's his focus? His focus is always on the soup. What should be the focus of the child of God? What's in the bowl? It may look like soup, but the truth is it's poison. It may look like it'll satisfy me, but the truth is it will only satisfy a portion of me, only for a brief moment. And when the soup's gone, what's the consequence? What do I have after the soup is gone? You see, many times people make decisions about marriage, about their finances, about their children, about their family, about their vocation. Well, I might as well do it. I'm tired, weary, and I can't wait. And oftentimes they make decisions that are irrevocable. How many folks have said over the years, well, you know, I knew I shouldn't, but you know, I'd looked and I'd longed and I wanted to get married and I waited and I was just tired of waiting and so-and-so came along and looked like the right one. I was tired of waiting, so I just thought, that's it. Listen, the only thing that is it is the will of God. And I tell you, my friend, don't allow yourself to get too hungry, too angry, too lonely, too tired. Don't allow yourself to get in a position where you know that you're going to have to make very important decisions in your life. Making irrevocable decisions when you are tired and weary and worn and hungry, or you have strong desires, whether they may be sexual desires or appetites of the stomach or whatever it might be, that is not the time to make a decision. The decision is, God, what's the will of the Father at this moment in my life? What would you have me do, Father? What is your purpose? What is your plan? And you see, the devil will never say to you, look at tomorrow. He'll never say to you, look at your future. He's always in the present, here and now, offering us, listen, the bowl of soup he knows that is most attractive to us, which he knows if he can get us to eat that bowl of soup, he has us. We can oftentimes ruin our life in one irrevocable decision. Well, notice something else, because this is exactly what he did. You see, the birthright could be lost by some serious sin or by bartering it away. And this is exactly what Esau did. He swapped. Look at this. He traded his whole future fortune for one simple bowl of stew. Somebody says, well, anybody's got more sense. Nobody would do that. That is exactly what millions of people do. Young girl, 13, 14, 15, young boy, go out. Girl gets pregnant. Somebody gets on drugs early in life. Gets smoking, alcohol, messing up their body, messing up their mind. And what happens? Oftentimes they suffer the rest of their lives for it. There are all kinds of stuff you can put in the soup bowl. And my friend, Satan knows exactly what goes in your bowl. It's tailored just for you. Listen, it is just as sweet as you like it. It is just as spicy as you like it. It is just the right color, the one that you like best. And listen, he's got the temperature just right in your soup bowl. That's why you can't afford to keep looking at it. You can't afford to keep smelling of it. You can't keep afford to let it appeal to you. The best thing for you to do is to turn it over, crash the whole bowl. Because what you want is the will of God. You want God's blessings and his purpose and his plan. And listen, you want what Almighty, Sovereign, All-Wise God, in his grace and love and mercy, you want what he's planned for you, not what Satan has planned to destroy your life. And yet this is exactly what happens to so many people. Well, I want you to think about it for a moment. Think about this also. And that is, people who are short-sighted oftentimes have little or no respect for spiritual things. Now listen to what Esau said. Esau said to Jacob, please let me have a swallow of that red stuff there, for I'm famished. Therefore his name was called Edom. But Jacob said to him, first sell me your birthright. Now listen to this. Behold, I'm about to die. Listen to this. I'm about to die. So what use is the birthright? How long does a bowl of soup last? Let's give it 30 minutes. How long does a birthright last? All of your life. All of your life. And what did he say? What use is the birthright to me? More than likely he was saying, well, you know, I could go out and get killed out here hunting some of these animals. One of them could kill me instead of me killing him. What use is the birthright? You know what that says? Very short-sighted thinking. In fact, he wasn't thinking at all. One bowl of soup gave up his whole future. And the consequences of this came to haunt him very, very quickly. We're going to read it in a few moments. What's in your bowl of soup? Listen, we know what was in his. What's in your bowl of soup? Do you genuinely respect and reverence things that are spiritual and holy? You see, if you own a copy of the Word of God and you just lay it around and you don't read it, what you're saying is you have no reverence for the Word of God. This is God's written revelation of himself to you and to me so that you and I could discover his will, so that you and I could walk in his will and enjoy the best that Almighty God has for his children. You don't go to church. You say, I don't need that. Yes, you do. You mean that you have so little respect for God that you don't want to fellowship and worship with his people? You don't want to read his word? You don't want instruction from God's word? You don't want to grow in your Christian life if you're a believer? You don't want to be conformed to the likeness of Christ? You're more interested in things and relationships with other people than you are God? You see, it's very evident in this passage. He had little or no respect, no reverence for things that are holy and righteous. Well, that always comes to haunt a person. And people will say early in life, well, one of these days when I get older, I'm going to become a Christian. And oftentimes they never do. You know why? Because the world wraps its tentacles so tightly around them. It so fills them. And listen, it gorges them with what the world has to offer. And so they learn the appetites of the world. They know nothing about an appetite for God and hunger and thirst for him. And so what happens? What happens is they become so satisfied, they think, with what the world has to offer. They have little or no interest in things of God, no reverence for things that are holy and righteous. My friend, that is spiritual suicide. If you have no hunger for God, no love for him, no desire for him, no desire to go to church, no desire to walk in the ways of God, no desire to know him, then my friend, you are headed down a track that's going to lead you to disaster and deep, deep, deep regret in your life. Well, I want to bring you to the last one, then I want to spend a little time here. I want you to read a passage here with me, because I think one of the very evident descriptions or characteristics of a person who is very short-sighted spiritually is this. And that is, when a person fails to consider the consequences of their actions, they are very, very short-sighted. Now, I want you to notice what happens, and if you'll turn to the 27th chapter, and I want us to read something here. Very important part of this whole message. Here's what happens. Rebekah, now you recall, loves Jacob. Esau, loved by his father because he's a hunter. And so Rebekah, Jacob's mother, hears Isaac say to Esau, go out and hunt. Bring me some game and make me a meal. So when Rebekah hears this, she says to Jacob, here's what I want you to do. Go out and kill a lamb. Come in. Here's what we're going to do. So what does she do? She takes the hair and puts it on his body, rubs it enough so he smells just like a hunter. And so here's what happens. Now follow with me, if you will, and let's begin on this 27th chapter. Let's begin with verse 21. Then Isaac said to Jacob, please come close that I may feel you, my son, whether you are really my son Esau or not, because he was blinded and he couldn't see. So Jacob came close to Isaac, his father, and he felt him and said, the voice is the voice of Jacob, but the hands are the hands of Esau. And he did not recognize him because his hands were hairy like his brother Esau's hands, so he blessed him. And he said, are you really my son Esau? And he said, I am. He lied. So he said, bring it to me, and I will eat of my son's game, that I may bless you. And he brought it to him, and he ate. He also brought him wine, and he drank from it. He had already said, well, you certainly did get back from the field shortly. He already recognized something was going on. Then his father Isaac said to him, please come close and kiss me, my son. Now, he had another reason for this. So he came close and kissed him. And when he smelled the smell of the garments, he blessed him and said, see, the smell of my son is like the smell of a field which the Lord has blessed. Now, here's the blessing. Now may God give you of the dew of heaven and of the fatness of the earth and an abundance of grain and new wine. May people serve you and nations bow down to you. Be master of your brothers and may your mother's sons bow down to you. Cursed be those who curse you and blessed be those who bless you. So he received the birthright. Now birthright was irrevocable. He couldn't change it. Nothing the father did could change it. Recognized by God could not be changed. Now, remember, he just had himself a bowl of stew shortly before this. Verse 30. Now, it came about as soon as Isaac had finished blessing Jacob, and Jacob had hardly gone out from the presence of Isaac his father, that Esau his brother came in from the hunt. Then he also made savory food and brought it to his father, so he knew how to cook. I mean, when he was over there desiring a bowl of stew, wasn't it? He didn't know how to make it himself. So he said, let my father arise and eat of his son's game that you may bless me. Now watch this carefully. And Isaac, his father, said to him, who are you? And he said, I'm your son, your firstborn Esau. Then Isaac trembled violently because he realized he'd been deceived. And he said, who was he then that hunted game and brought it to me? So that I ate of all of it before you came and blessed him. Yes, and he shall be blessed. When Esau heard the words of his father, he cried out with an exceedingly great and bitter cry and said to his father, bless me, even me also, O my father. And he said, your brother came deceitfully and has taken away your blessing. Then he said, is he not rightly named Jacob? For he has supplanted me these two times. He took away my birthright, and behold, now he has taken away my blessing. And he said, have you not reserved the blessing for me? But Isaac answered and said to Esau, behold, I've made him your master, and all his relatives I have given to him as servants. And with grain and new wine I have sustained him. Now as for you then, what can I do for you, my son? And Esau said to his father, do you have only one blessing, my father? Bless me even also, O my father. So Esau lifted his voice and wept. Then Isaac his father answered and said to him, behold, away from the fertility of the earth shall be your dwelling, and away from the dew of heaven from above, and by your sword you shall live, and your brother you shall serve. But it shall come about when you become restless, then you shall break his yoke from your neck. So Esau bore a grudge against Jacob because of the blessing with which his father blessed him. And Esau said to himself, the days of mourning for my father are near. And when that comes, he says, then I'll kill my brother Jacob. You know what all that was about? One bowl of soup. Let me ask you a question. Now remember, Satan's got you a bowl of soup. It's there. You may not have ever recognized it, but listen to me carefully. It's there. Now remember what Esau did. In a moment of being hungry and tired and weary, and if he had been out there hunting by himself probably all day or maybe more than one day, could have felt alone. What happens? One bowl of soup. He sacrifices his whole future. And what happens? He ends up being angry, bitter, resentful, hostile, full of absolute hatred, and makes a determination, as soon as my dad dies, I will kill my brother. One bowl of soup. You say, well, I would never do that. You don't know that. My friend, without Jesus Christ as your Savior and the Holy Spirit living inside of you and controlling you, you don't know what you would do. You know what? There have been millions and millions of people who've sold their godly birthright. That is God's future, God's blessing, God's plan, God's purpose. Sold it away for one bowl of poison soup. You know why? Because they failed to ask the question, what are the consequences of eating this? What will this do for me not only today but tomorrow? How will this affect my relationship to God? How will this affect my relationship to my children, my family? How will this affect my relationship to those around me? Thinking of nothing about the ultimate consequences, only for the moment, they sell, give away, abandon, forsake. In a moment of weakness, they wreck their whole future. Spiritual short-sightedness is destructive, alarmingly dangerous, and it is a characteristic none of us can afford to harbor. We need God living on the inside of us. We need His direction. We need to have spiritual tentacles out there able to detect what is a bowl of the devil's soup or what is God's menu for your life and mine. Esau never got over this. Never got over it. Jacob suffered because of his deceitfulness. But in spite of that, he received the blessing. He is in the genealogical line of the Son of God. Jacob and all of his sons. Judah was the son through whom the genealogical line came. Jesus is called, the Lion of the tribe of Judah, son of Jacob. One bowl of soup cost him everything. What will it cost you? Only God knows at this moment. But my friend, listen carefully. Ask yourself this question. That bowl of soup Satan keeps before me, is it worth what it'll cost me? And my friend, if you've never trusted Jesus Christ as your Savior, there's a reason for it. And here's the reason. There's something that you prefer over God. There's something you delight in more than you do having a right relationship with Him. Now, let me ask you this question. Be honest now. When you get ready to die, what is that thing you love more than you love God? When you get ready to die, what's it going to do for you then? It's absolutely useless. When you stand in the presence of the Son of God and give an account for your life, what about that soup then? Absolutely useless. You live your life without Christ. What have you done? You have wasted your life. Wasted it doing what? Trying to satisfy a deep abiding hunger that only Christ can fill in your life. It is a foolish man, a foolish woman, who sells their spiritual inheritance for a bowl of soup that is here today and gone in a matter of moments. I simply want to challenge you. Think. There is a life out there. There are consequences. And the issue is, are you willing to pay the price for that kind of disobedience which will not satisfy the human heart? Father, sink this message deep in the heart of every person who hears it. Let not one escape it. And let each of us soberly, seriously consider our relationship with You. And consider what's in that bowl of soup that Satan would shove before us. Grant us the wisdom and the courage to say no and yes to the will of God. But we ask it in Christ's name. Amen.
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2: What can believers expect when they're walking in step with the Lord? Here's a moment with Charles Stanley.
3: Now let's think for a moment of some of the things you can expect when you begin to walk in step with Him. First of all, you get to know Him better and more intimately. Most people know Jesus as a biblical character, just like some of the other characters in the Scripture. You'll get to know Him better. What do I mean by that? You'll get to know Him in an intimate way, that He's a personal friend, that He's with you all the time, that He has the best in mind for you. You will begin to understand who He is in a way that you've never known before. You'll begin to see things from His perspective. That is, you'll see good where you've not seen good. You'll see evil where maybe you've not seen evil. You'll see things that you've never even thought were important in your life, and all of a sudden, they become very important from His perspective. You'll go where you would never choose to go. Because you see, some people have the idea that if you walk with the Lord, it's just going to be ease, comfort, and pleasure, and prosperity, you know? And sometimes you hear people talk about that. It's not true. It wasn't true in His life. It wasn't true in the Apostle Paul's life. It's not going to be true in our life. The Scripture says, "For you have been called for this purpose, since Christ also suffered for you, leaving you an example for you to follow in His steps." When we walk in step with Him, He will lead us to go into those places that do what? That deepen that intimacy, that grow us up and mature us spiritually, and that make us the men and women He created us to be.
2: Visit us at intouch.org to learn more about aligning yourself to the principles and purposes of God.
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3: Walking in step with Him, there is peace, there is tranquility, there is contentment, there is joy, there is satisfaction, troubles, heartaches, trials, burdens, yes, but beneath all that, I'm learning how to trust Him, getting insight, seeing things I've never seen before, no different way to help somebody. In other words, when you're walking in step with Him, listen carefully, you cannot lose. You cannot lose walking in step with Him.
2: Do you have that kind of peace, tranquility, and joy that Dr. Stanley just mentioned? If not, you may be out of step with God. Today on In Touch, the teaching ministry of Dr. Charles Stanley, you'll be challenged to make a practice of aligning your life with Christ's life. Here's Dr. Stanley's message to lay the groundwork for walking in step with God.
3: Have you noticed if you're walking with someone rather briskly and you're walking in step with each other, it seems to be easier to walk, more freely, more pleasurably? There's just something about walking in step, and then somebody gets out of step, and just psychologically, something just happens on the inside of you. Well, the same thing is true when you and I are talking about walking with God, walking with the Lord Jesus Christ. Walking with Him, in step with Him, is one thing. Out of step is something entirely different. And I want you to turn to the fourth chapter of Ephesians, and this is where I want us to begin in this message. And I want us just to read those first three verses of that chapter. And while you're turning there, the first three chapters of Ephesians is all about what God has done for us in our salvation experience, and then the awesome spiritual treasures that are ours as a result of that. Then when he comes to the fourth chapter, he talks about how we're to live. How we're to live on the basis of two things: who we are and what we have. Who we are followers of Jesus Christ, and what we have is we have Him living on the inside of us, living His life in and through us. And throughout Paul's epistles, he's reminding us that we're in Christ and He's in us and He's working and living His life out through us. And so when he begins his fourth chapter, this is the reason he says, "Therefore," based on those first two things. "Therefore, I, the prisoner of the Lord, implore you, plead with you to walk in a manner worthy of the calling with which you've been called, with all humility and gentleness, with patience, showing tolerance." Now, that doesn't mean just tolerating somebody. It means making allowances for their mistakes and so forth, for one another in love, being diligent to preserve the unity of the Spirit in the bond of peace. Now, a lot of things we could say about the rest of that passage, but what I want us to look at primarily is this whole issue of walking in step with God. Now, we talk about walking with Him, And we say, well, I know he's walking with me because he says he'll never leave me nor forsake me. It's one thing for me to be saved. It's something else for me to walk in obedience to the Lord, in step with him, which is what that's all about, and in a relationship with him that makes it possible for me to enjoy life. God did not mean for us not to enjoy life. That is, righteousness and holiness doesn't mean you stop enjoying life. Righteousness and holiness and obedience, those three together make up the key to living a life that is enjoyable and is fruitful and so forth. So, in light of that, I want us to notice two or three things. And the first one, I want to clarify this whole meaning of the idea of walk. For example, when Paul uses that word, here's what it means. It means to walk about. Peripateo is a Greek word, which means to walk about. And what he's talking about is the way we live our life. And so when he says in this passage here, he says, I implore you to walk about, that is, to walk in a manner that is worthy of the calling with which you've been called, so that our lifestyle, this is what he's talking about, how do we live our life? And if I should ask you this morning, is your lifestyle one in which you are daily walking in step with the Lord as he gives you guidance and leadership in your life? Are you out of step with him? That is, who are you in step with? So when he talks about walking here, he's talking about your lifestyle. And he says many things about walking here. But I want you to notice that first of all. And then notice what he says here when he says, in keeping with the calling with which you've been called. Now somebody says, well, God's never called me. I'm not a preacher. I'm not this. I'm not that. That's not what he's talking about. The truth is, all of us have been called. You wouldn't be sitting here, more than likely, if you were not. And there are really four calls that God issues to every person. And the first call is the call to salvation. And that's what he's doing in a person's life when they get under conviction. They don't know what's happening in their life and can't figure it all out and so forth. So he's calling them to salvation. The second calling, once they're saved, is a call to sanctification, which means to live a godly life. It is something that happens once and for all at salvation. That is, he sets us apart as a child of God for the purpose of God. And secondly, it is a cleansing process that goes on continually. And the third calling is a call to service. There's nowhere in the Bible that God says, well, now that you're saved, relax. But he talks about our serving him. So the third call is a call to service. The fourth call is a call to accountability. And that is not only accountability in this life, but accountability of the judgment. So we all have those four calls. So I want to ask you this morning, have you heard the call to be saved and surrendered to him? Secondly, have you heard the call to sanctification, and that is to live a godly life? You say, I haven't heard that, then you weren't listening, because that began the moment you were saved. The third call is a call to service. You say, I haven't heard that one either. You haven't been listening. There's no such thing as God calling a believer to sit down and do nothing for the kingdom of God, when the way he gets the gospel to the world is through us. And the call to accountability, that's the call most folks don't want to think about. Accountability, that's way out yonder in the future somewhere. The truth is, you and I are accountable to him every single day of our life for all of our words and actions and deeds. And so when he says in this passage, when he says, therefore, I, the prisoner of the Lord, speaking there because he is in prison, he says, implore you to walk in a manner worthy of the calling with which you've been called. That is, when you look at who called you, Jesus Christ, the Son of God. When you look at who called you, God, the Creator and our Father. When you look at who called you, the Lord of life. When you look at who called you, the Jesus who lives inside of every single one of his children. Think about this. He says, I implore you to walk in a manner that's worthy of that. And he says that in different ways in other epistles also. Walking in a manner worthy. What he's simply saying is this. That here is God's standard over here. This is his standard. This is who he is. Let's just put it who he is. Now, here's who we are. What he's saying is, I want you to live in such a way that it's all balanced. Not that Jesus is here and you're out yonder in left field somewhere, but walk in a manner worthy. That is, you look like who you say you are. You and I look like who we say we are, who we claim to be. So let's think about that for a moment. Who are you? The Bible says that once you're saved, you are a child of God. And that you and I are representatives of his. We are ambassadors of Jesus Christ on this earth. And when he says in this passage that we are to walk in a manner that is worthy of who we are, then think about what we do. We represent Him. We're His ambassadors. We speak for Him. That is, He's left us here in order to do what? To live out in this life, a life, listen, that that looks like His. You say, oh, I can never look like Jesus. We're not talking about physical. We're talking about something that's far more impressive, far more powerful than a human physical fleshly body. We are to walk in such a manner that our character, conversation, and conduct is so much like His that somebody can't miss Him who lives inside of us. Living the Christian life, and you hear me say this often, is serious business. We're ambassadors of the Son of God. We represent the Lord Jesus Christ. And when He says, I implore you to walk that way, He says it's essential, it's who we are. And if you'll think about this, we are an extension of His life. He's in heaven. We are exhibitions of His love when we love other people. We're demonstrations of His power when God works through your life and my life in the life of someone else. So we are very important in the eyes of God. And it's not a matter of prideful importance. It's a matter of submission to His will and allowing Him to live and work within us. So in order for all that to happen, you and I have to learn how to walk in step with Him. It's easy just to walk around. But to walk in step with someone, you keep cadence with them and so forth. And there is something, and the next time you take a walk, your husband or wife or friend, and you all take a little brisk walk, you just remember, when you're walking in cadence with the other person, it's easier. When you are here and they're back there somewhere, it's a whole different story. So I would ask you this morning, that being true, how is your walk with the Lord Jesus Christ? Could you say, man, I'm in a mess. I'm stumbling all over the place. I don't know where I am. I think sometimes I'm running in God's backyard and I'm up here. I don't know where I am in life. Well, I want you to listen carefully because I'm going to help you if you let me. I want to show you how you can walk in step with the Lord Jesus Christ. And it's pleasant and it's wonderful. It's exciting. And you know, once you start walking in step with Him, you will never be satisfied walking out of step with Him. Because the truth is, all of us this morning are walking in one of two ways. I'm in step or I'm out of step. And so only you can decide that. And it's not for someone else to tell you what that's all about as far as your personal life's concerned. So let's think about, what does that kind of walk look like? And as Paul says, when you walk in step with Him, your life is going to look different. In fact, he says in the 6th chapter of Romans, he said, once you and I trust Jesus as our Savior, we begin to do what? To walk in newness of life. Not like we used to walk. We're not walking in step with the ones we used to walk in step with. It's a new kind of life. And somewhere along the way, I think a lot of believers have forgotten the fact that it's a new kind of life. What makes it so new is this, that now it's not God up yonder and me down here doing the best I can. It's Jesus living on the inside of us through the Holy Spirit and doing what? He's the one who's living it out through us. You say, well, if He's going to do it, I don't have any responsibility. Oh, yes, I do. I have the responsibility to believe what He says, trust what He says, His promises, and to obey Him. So the big question is, this is what I want to spend the rest of the time on. What do I have to do to walk in step with the Lord? Now, I could give you a lot of sentences and explain this, that, and that, and so forth. I'm only going to give you 6 words. 6 words, all it takes. Now, is it easy? I didn't say that. I said it was just 6 words. If you and I will practice these 6 words, we will walk, listen, in harmony, in concert with, in a way that you and I can say, sure, I'm in step with God. I'm not arguing with Him. Don't have things in my life that shouldn't be there. But I want to just lay these out for you to think about, if you will. And the first word is surrender. Now, this is where, for most people, it all begins and stops. Because they don't want to surrender themselves to God. But this is the first step. That is, if I'm going to walk in step with the Lord Jesus Christ, I must surrender my life to Him. That settles the issue. That now I acknowledge that, listen, that He's the one who's giving the direction about which way we're going. When He says to the left, we go to the left. When He says to the right, we go to the right. In step with Him means, listen, I'm following Him. Now, following Him doesn't mean He's out yonder somewhere, but He and I are walking in step with each other. But before I can do that, I have to surrender my will to Him. my desires to him. It's what he wants. Now, he's the one who's leading. So it comes to a matter of surrender. And when you think about, well, what am I going to surrender? Well, it's not a matter of what you're going to surrender. It's, listen, the biggest problem we have is not things, it's self. Self-will. What is it I must surrender to him? I must surrender my rights to myself and say, now, I'm going to walk a godly life. And in order to do that, Lord, here's my life. So the first one is surrender. Now, that's pretty evident. Now, the second word is sensitivity. Now, why do we say sensitivity? Very important. How are we going to walk in step with him if we don't listen to him? And I hear people, not too often, but and Christians who've been Christians a long time, well, I don't think I've ever heard God speak. Well, I can tell you right now, if you never hear God speak and you never hear him give you any direction for your life, then you're not walking in step with him. You can't walk in step with the Lord Jesus Christ and never listen to him. Somebody says, well, I'm trying to do the best I can. Did you know that the Bible never says do that? The Bible never says do the best you can. The Bible says we're to trust him. We're to rely upon him. We're to lean upon him. I must learn to listen to God. And the one thing that I prayed most about my children when they were very, very small, the one specific thing I prayed above all else, trusting God to get them saved early in life, is to teach them how to listen to God. I can remember when I realized that both of them knew how to listen to God. Both times, it was in two separate times, but both times we were praying. I was praying with Beck one time, Andy the other time, and when they started praying, I remember exactly where I was and where they were. I can remember thinking, God, he knows and she knows how to listen to you. What greater lesson can you teach your children? And yet we as parents oftentimes, we don't know how to listen to them. And so if you don't know how to listen to them, how are you going to walk in step with them? Because watch this, he gives direction. In other words, God doesn't say, report for duty. We report for duty and get direction. You have to learn to listen to him. And I wonder if you know how to listen to him. You say, well, I just come to church and I listen to the pastor preach and I think that's all that's needed. And so I just go from there. Well, let me tell you why that won't work. I can remember, I used to be in the Air Force ROTC when I was in college, and at some point in that period of time, we had lots of drills and so forth, and one of them was to march the rest of the company around the field. And so it came my time, and I'm going along doing fantastic, and all of a sudden something gets my attention. And the moment it got my attention, I got out of step. And I had to bring everything to a halt. It was very embarrassing to me. Because here's everybody else walking in step, I get out of step, and they get confused. And I think about how many times have I been out of step. Because something got my attention, listen, that wasn't in the pathway in which Jesus may be leading me. And ask yourself a question, how many times have you been drawn away, or something came along and got your attention. Next thing you know, you're heading another direction. You can't even believe you went in that direction. You got out of step. We get on our kids because we say you're not listening. And the truth is we do the same. You cannot walk in step with God until you learn to listen to him. You say, well, is that difficult? No. Can you do it instantaneously? Probably not, if you never have. But I'll tell you one thing. If you say to him, God, I want to learn how to listen to you. I want to hear you. I want you to speak to my heart. When you submit your will to the Lord Jesus Christ, and you submit your will on the basis that you want to hear God, not so you can get what you want, but so you can do what he wants you to do, God's going to speak to your heart. And you've heard me say this before. I remember a gentleman in his 70s who called. I called him back the next day, and I'll never forget what he said. He said, I've been listening to you all these years and learned this, that, and other, and so forth. And he said, but yesterday, I believe God told me to call you. And so we got in a conversation, and, you know, I mentioned to him what we'd been doing and so forth, and been praying for a building, and And I finally told him I'd found one that cost $2 million, and I said, it cost $2,700,000. I said, but I believe I can buy it for $2 million. He said, you think you can buy it for $2 million? I said, yes. He said, I can handle that and wrote us a check for $2 million. Now, that wasn't the important thing to me. The important thing is just what he said. He said, you know, I'm 70, whatever it might be. He said, for the first time in my life, yesterday I knew that God had spoken to me. And I think about how many people who are Christians who can't put their finger on a time when they can say, I know that God spoke to my heart and told me what to do at this point in my life. You're going to walk with Him and walk in step with Him, you have to learn to listen. You say, well, how do I do that? First of all, you got to want to. Secondly, you got to feel like that you need to. And then you might check yourself out and ask yourself the question, why do I want to do it? And I think about what Jesus said in the 8th chapter of John. This 8th chapter is a fantastic chapter about what's going on in His life. And He says, for example, the 28th verse, so Jesus said, when you lift up the Son of Man, then you'll know that I'm in He, and I do nothing. Listen, I do nothing on my own initiative, but I speak the things the Father taught me. And He who sent me is with me. He has not left me alone, for I always do the things that are pleasing to Him. You know why? Because He listened to the Father. The only way for us to walk in step with Him is to listen to Him and learn His ways.
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2: 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What can believers expect when they're walking in step with the Lord? Here's a moment with Charles Stanley.
3: Now let's think for a moment of some of the things you can expect when you begin to walk in step with Him. First of all, you get to know Him better and more intimately. Most people know Jesus as a biblical character, just like some of the other characters in the Scripture. You get to know Him better. What do I mean by that? You get to know Him in an intimate way, that He's a personal friend, that He's with you all the time, that He has the best in mind for you. You will begin to understand who He is in a way that you've never known before. You'll begin to see things from His perspective. That is, you'll see good where you've not seen good. You'll see evil where maybe you've not seen evil.
0: You'll see things that you've never even thought were important in your life, and all of a sudden, they become very important from His perspective. You'll go where you would never choose to go. Because you see, some people have the idea that if you walk with the Lord,

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3: Every week we receive letters from people who are feeling very desperate because of their sinfulness. They feel guilty. They feel like that somehow God doesn't love them. They feel like God doesn't care. God's 1,000 miles away. In fact, so often they get so desperate and their pain is so intense. They talk about ending it all or checking out of life or committing suicide. What's behind all of that? A sense of worthlessness, a sense of hopelessness, a sense of absolute, utter, painful, intense desperation. And so they ask the question, why do I keep living like this? Life isn't worth living if you have to live with this kind of intense pain and guilt and hurt and all the rest. And especially when people are telling you that you're not certainly not worthy of God's love, that why do you think God could possibly save you after all that you've done? This oftentimes comes from people who are in prison, but oftentimes people who are very, very successful in life as far as the world is concerned. And then people who live in the ghettos. You see, it doesn't make any difference. Sin is sin, and its effect in all of our lives is the same as far as its very nature. And so when I think about what motivates people to write such letters as these, crying out and asking for help, oftentimes what they're saying is simply this, asking this question, is there any hope for someone like me? And my friend, I want to answer that question. And the title of this message is there any hope? And I want you to turn, if you will, to 1 Corinthians chapter 6. And you'll recall that the Corinthian church was a painful church in the life of the Apostle Paul. He was always having trouble with them. They were always into something. And probably he lists the most sins of any list he has except his list in Romans to the church in Corinth, because they were so vile and wicked and full of sensuality. And he had just finished in the first part of this sixth chapter. He's talking about them taking each other to court and how they'd ruined and wrecked their testimony, and therefore they should be willing to be defrauded rather than to sue someone in court. So he says in verse 9 of chapter 6, do you not know that the unrighteous shall not inherit the kingdom of God? Do not be deceived, neither fornicators, nor idolaters, nor adulterers, nor effeminate, nor homosexuals, nor thieves, nor the covetous, nor drunkards, nor revilers, nor swindlers shall inherit the kingdom of God. Very clear. Then he says, and such were some of you, but you were washed, but you were sanctified, but you were justified in the name of the Lord Jesus and in the Spirit of our God. Paul here is simply contrasting two ways of life: those who are yet to receive Jesus Christ as Savior and those who have. And so in this passage, I want us to see a number of things that I think will be helpful. If you feel like, well, you know, I don't know that God loves me, and if you just knew what kind of sin I'd committed and whom I'd committed it against, and how long and how intense and how vile and thoughtless and ungrateful I've been, and you could give me this long list of things that's wrong with you. And I want to tell you, no matter who you've sinned against, how long you've sinned, what you've done, listen carefully. Agreed that, according to the Scripture, it's very evident, according to what God says throughout the Scripture, that a person living in a sinful condition is hopeless, that is, hopeless to help themselves. And so when you think about what sin's all about, we don't take it very seriously anymore. Here's, the Bible says several things about sin that I want us to think about for a moment, that it's absolutely universal in its scope. He says, for all have sinned and come short of God's glory. We've all missed the target in our life. He says not only that, but it's very personal in its impact in our lives. He says, for there is none, not one who is righteous, not a one of us. He says, for all of us, every

0: single one of us has gone astray in our life. And he says also that sin is very deceptive. That's what Paul is saying here when he says, do not be deceived because of your sin. Sin always promises more than it can deliver, and oftentimes nothing it promises can it deliver. When you think about its impact upon a person's life, you think about the effect upon a person's life, that sin's always destructive. There's not one single good thing that comes as a result of our sin. And Satan has deceived so many people into believing that no matter what, somehow they're going to get by, that somehow there's a God up yonder in heaven somewhere, if they believe there is a God, who is so full of mercy that he's sort of like an old antiquated grandfather who really isn't looking down to see what's happening, and therefore somehow they're going to make it to heaven because surely everybody's going to get there one way or the other. No, they're not. There's not a single verse in the Bible that says that somehow everybody's going to make it. Is God a God of love and mercy? Yes, he is, but he's also a God of justice and righteousness. And so when you think about the nature of sin, there's not a single one of us that can come up with saying, I sinned against God, let me tell you, it's a good thing that happened to me. Now, this is not to say that if you and I will respond correctly to God's chastising hand, that he will not teach us something that ultimately we can learn that will protect us from further disobedience or rebellion against God. I would not say that you cannot learn something from your sin, but I can tell you, my friend, it's the worst way in the world to learn anything is to have to get under God's chastising hand in order to learn a spiritual lesson. And you see, God has given to every single one of us an alarm system to keep us from sin. The lost person, for example, who does not even know Christ as Savior, has an alarm system, which is their conscience. Now, when a person grows up in a Christian home, a godly home, here's what happens. That conscience is very sharp. The tentacles of that conscience are out there further and further. A person is brought up under the teaching and the preaching of the Word of God. When they sin against God, they have so much in their mind, in their heart, in their spirit. They know the difference between right and wrong, and they know the difference, the fine line between sin and disobedience and rebellion toward God. A person brought up in a home where there's never mentioned in Jesus or God or the Bible or church, they get out into the world, their conscience is not as sensitive in some areas. Of course, God has given us a sensitive conscience in some areas. We know, you don't have to even have heard of the Bible or Jesus, God, to know that murder is wrong, adultery is wrong, stealing is wrong, and so forth. And there are many things that you just know that are wrong. And the danger is when a person says, well, those things used to bother me. Those things used to bother me. They don't bother me anymore. Because I'm able to get along. I don't believe in Jesus. I don't believe in your Bible. I don't believe in God. But somehow it doesn't bother me the way it used to. Well, I want to tell you, you're not getting better off. You're getting worse off all the time. Because, my friend, you are sinking into one of the most dangerous positions a person can get into. And that is that you rebel against God so long. You resist him so long, you say no so long, you shut him out, you close him out, you reject him, you deny him, you ignore him so long until finally that sensitive conscience that God built into your life becomes less and less able to sense or to feel or to be alarmed or to sense the danger that is yours in living in disobedience to God. It is a dangerous thing to live in rebellion toward God. He says, the soul that sinneth, it shall die. The wages of sin is death. There is a penalty to sin. That penalty isn't just in the judgment. That penalty begins now. He says we will reap what we sow, more than we sow, later than we sow. And all of us in our lives to some degree, in some way, have seen that take place. And we certainly see it in the lives of people who have rebelled against God, thinking that somehow they have enough money, enough position, enough this, enough that, that somehow they're going to get by. You cannot buy your way into heaven, and you cannot buy your way out of the penalty of sin in this life or the life to come. And so when we come to this passage of Scripture, we ask the question, what in the world was Paul talking about when he said to them that those who commit such things shall not inherit the kingdom of God? He says, don't be deceived, because he saw in the fellowship there these people who once were living this way. He says he saw that they were being deceived. He said, don't be deceived that those who commit such things, that you can now go back and commit sins that once was a habit in your life, now that you've been saved by the grace of God, and there be no penalty, there is a penalty. And so what he's talking about here primarily, he begins to talk about the very seriousness of sin. Now, when you think about who he was writing to, you think about what Paul was saying. He was writing to a group of Christians primarily, and I'm sure to some lost people who were intermingled in that fellowship. He was talking to people who lived in the city of Corinth that was known for its very laxness when it came to sexuality. And that is, they lived in a society, the philosophy of which was that sex is a normal physical function, and therefore you should be able to use it as you please, which you and I know that that is not true according to Scripture, that God would never confirm or condone that. And so they were being caught up in the sensuality, the sexuality, and all the disobedience and rebellion of their day. And so he's warning them, and his warning is this. He says, now listen, this is what you used to be like. This is characteristic of your previous lifestyle. He says, because you fall into the category of those who were fornicators and idolaters and adulterers and effeminate and homosexuals and thieves and covetous and drunkards and revilers and swindlers. He says, and people who do these things shall not inherit the kingdom of God. So he's sending them a very strong warning about their life. Now, let me explain what he means here. When he says a person who does these things will not inherit the kingdom of God, what is he referring to? He is not saying here that if a person commits a sin, if a person commits a sin, no matter which one of these it is, or you can go back to Romans, for example, chapter 1, and you'll get a real list of sins. And if you'll notice what he says here, I want us to look at this list because I'm going to ask you a question in a moment. If you'll notice, having warned about turning away from God and turning to sins of immorality, he says that God gives them over. That is, he just turns them over to it. That's what he's talking about when he talks about homosexuality and lesbianism. He said God turns them over to it. Verse 28, and just as they did not see fit to acknowledge God any longer, God gave them over to a depraved mind to do those things which are not proper, being filled with all unrighteousness, wickedness, greed, evil, full of envy, murder, strife, deceit, malice, their gossip, slanderers, haters of God, insolent, arrogant, boastful, inventors of evil, disobedient to parents, without understanding, untrustworthy, unloving, and unmerciful. He says, although they know the ordinance of God that those who practice such things are worthy of death, they not only do the same, but also give hearty approval to those who practice them. Now, when you look at that long list of sins and you go back to 1 Corinthians, of course, you understand that it wasn't Paul's idea to list all the sins that a person can commit or all the sins that they were committing. But he was pulling these out, I think, primarily because these were the areas in the church at that particular time in which it was very evident that some of these Christians had slipped back into their own old ways, having backslidden against what they knew was wrong when they were converted, and now here they are tampering and playing around with sin once again. What he's saying is that sin is very serious. And he says, I want to remind you how serious sin is, that those who practice such things will not inherit the kingdom of God. Now, does he mean that once a person is saved and a person falls back into some form of sin, that that person is lost? No, that's not what he's saying. What he wants us to understand here, the seriousness of sin, that for them to do that, it doesn't fit who they are any longer. Because when Jesus Christ went to the cross and paid our sin debt in full, he paid our sin debt in full. That is a once and for all thing. We are saved once and for all by the grace of God. That is God judicially judging our sin. Once we've been saved by the grace of God, we will falter at times. We will slip. We will sin against God. And sometimes people can fall back into traps that they were once in. And so what we come to him as our heavenly Father and we confess and repent of our sin. And what happens? We are forgiven of our sin because Christ went to the cross. All forgiveness comes to the cross. All forgiveness points us back to the cross. And so therefore he's not saying to those who have been saved, now that you've done this, you've had it, you'll never inherit the kingdom. What he's saying is, listen, sin is so serious, you have forgotten the fact that before you came to Jesus Christ, that those who were practicing these things, were, he says, you were lost, you had missed heaven, and you could not possibly inherit the kingdom of God. And it's interesting that he uses this term practice several times. For example, go to Galatians chapter 5 for a moment, and you recall that just before he gives us the fruit of the Spirit, he talks about the deeds of the flesh. That is, this is the way a person normally, naturally thinks and lives. So when we who are believers think in terms of people who are not believers, and we say, I cannot believe that they would do such things. I don't know why not. Their nature is corrupt. They're separated from God. They don't think the way we think. They don't see things the way we see them because we're looking at them from God's viewpoint. And so therefore, look in Galatians chapter 5, beginning in verse 19. So he says, now the deeds of the flesh, that is, when we talk in terms of flesh, we mean our naturalness. That is, how does a person naturally act without God? This is the way they will act. He says, now the deeds of the flesh are evident, which are immorality, impurity. Look at this. Impurity, sensuality, idolatry, sorcery, enmity, strife, jealousy, outburst of anger, disputes, dissensions, factions, envies, drunkenness, carousing, and things like these of which I forewarn you, just as I have forewarned you, that those who practice, listen, who practice such things shall not inherit the kingdom of God. He said that to the Corinthians. Now he has said that to the Galatians. And so Paul is reminding us here of how absolutely serious it is to sin against God. It is serious for a person who's never trusted Jesus Christ to sin against God. It is likewise serious for a person who has trusted Jesus Christ to sin against God. Why? Because the chastising hand of God, which is a hand of love, but very definite and oftentimes extremely painful, can be expected in the life of the believer who chooses to sin against God. Those of us who know Christ as our Savior, we know what's right. We know what's wrong. We choose to disobey God. He is going to chasten us in some fashion or the other. That chastisement will depend upon several things. Number one, my attitude about sin. Number two, how long I lay in that sin. Number three, whatever the nature of that sin may be, and also the intensity of it. As God takes into consideration many things, but chastisement is not God's punishment. God punishes the wicked, the unbeliever. He chastens his children. That is, he disciplines us. That is, he puts enough heat into our life. He puts enough heat into our life to do what? To get us, listen, so discomforted and so upset and so desperate with ourselves, we get back in the center of God's will, back in his purpose, back in his way for our life, in order that he may accomplish his ultimate design for your life and mine. Thank God for his chastising hand. None of us like it, but the truth is, thank God for it. And so what he's saying here to these Corinthians, he says, sin is serious business. Remember, he says, when you were practicing these things. Now, why don't we go back to the term practicing again? Because if you go back to Romans chapter 2 for a moment, he uses the same terminology when he says, verse 2 of Romans 2, we know that the judgment of God rightly falls upon those who practice such things. When he talks about practice, he's talking about people whose lifestyle is rebellion, whose lifestyle is adultery, whose lifestyle is lesbianism, whose lifestyle is homosexuality, whose lifestyle is stealing and lying and cheating and depriving, whose lifestyle is abusing other people. And so when you take that long list of sins in Romans or Galatians or Ephesians, wherever that list of sins may be found in the Scripture, you find God warning us, as he says, as I have warned you before, don't participate in these things. God delivered you from that. He saved you from that. He cleansed you from that. You don't fit that kind of lifestyle. It doesn't fit you. He says, I'm warning you, remember what God has saved you from. So, my friend, you may say, well, some of these things are characteristic of me. Is there any hope for me? Because as you look at that list, you say, well, surely, more than likely, I'm guilty of some of these. And what you're saying in the very beginning, that a person living in sin is hopeless, is that true? It is absolutely true that you are hopeless in your sin unless you make one single, very important, eternal decision in your life. Because you see, the truth is, the church is made up of people who have lived in sin, whose nature has been corrupt, who have been separated from God, who've lived in disobedience and rebellion toward God. There's not a single one of us who could read any list in the Scripture here of sin and can say, well, I passed that one. No, you didn't. Every single one of us is guilty of some of those sins, more than one of those sins, and all of us are here by the absolute pure grace of God. And no matter who you are and where you are and what you've done and how long you've done it, there is hope if you will make a single, very important, and the only decision you can possibly make. Otherwise, you will die in your sin. What does the Scripture say? The soul that sinneth, it shall die. The wages of sin is death. He that believeth on the Son shall not be condemned, but he that believeth not is condemned already in those sins. And he says, the wrath of God abides upon those who do not believe. So when you think about your condition, think about it in this light. You may say, well, you know, I'm better than other people. I'm not nearly as bad as some people are, and I'm a good moral person, treat my family right, I pay my taxes, try to be honest and all these things. You mean to tell me that I'm lost? Yes, my friend, because you see, what you're forgetting is this. Your conduct in comparison to others may be looking rather well. But what you have to ask is, what is your nature? The truth is, until Christ comes into your life, your nature is corrupt. Your nature is corrupt. Your sins have separated you from God. When a person says, well, you know, I can be good. I don't need Jesus. I don't need the Bible. I don't need the church. Well, let me ask you something. Then what you're saying is that Jesus Christ came to the cross. It was an absolutely horrible, terrible, divine mistake by Almighty God to send His Son, Jesus Christ, to the cross. Would He have gone to the cross had there not been some desperate need in the life of humanity? God doesn't make mistakes. So if you'll think about the condition of a person who has rejected Jesus Christ, who's never felt any need of Christ in their life, here's what the Bible says. He says, you'll reap what you sow, more than you sow, later than you sow. He says, you're abiding under the wrath of God. He says, the wrath of God is revealed from heaven against all unrighteousness and ungodliness of mankind. He says that you're living in your sins, you're condemned already. It's not a matter of what I think or what somebody else thinks or what you want to think. The issue is, what does God say? God says that a person living in rebellion and sin toward Him is living in a serious condition, and that serious condition is they are separated from God, under the wrath of God, the object of God's wrath. Does that mean that God ceases to love them? No. They have made a choice. They've made a choice whereby they have chosen to walk under the wrath and in rebellion toward Almighty God. Is there any hope for a person like that? Only one hope. Well, the person says, well, I think I can straighten up some things in my life. You may be able to straighten up your conduct, but you can't change your character. And you can't change your corrupt nature. If you are without Christ, your nature has been corrupted. You are in unbelief without Christ. And so when a person is in unbelief without Christ, what can you do? How long can you work? What would you do to get God to approve of you? When the Bible says, not by works of righteousness which we've done, but by His mercy He has saved us. You see, we can look at ourselves, and the way we look at ourselves compared to other people, we may look pretty good. And we say, well, you know, I compared to what I see going on around me, I'm just as good as the folks in the church. You know what? In our sinful condition, by the grace of God, He reached down into our life, changed us, radically changed us, revolutionized us, transformed us, set us on a new path. Does it mean we are perfect? We're not perfect. Does it mean we sin against God at times? Yes, we do. Do we have forgiveness? Yes, we have. The difference is this. The difference is that God is our Father. The difference is our name has been written in the Lamb's Book of Life. The difference is that, we walk under the fatherhood of Almighty God, cleansed by His precious blood, sealed forever as children of God, learning how to grow up, maturing in our faith. We don't claim to be perfect. We claim to be the children of a perfect God whose love and mercy is absolutely endless. That ought to say something to you. You say, well, the church full of hypocrites. Well, maybe we are, but you know what? We love God with all of our heart. We're not trying to get accepted. We've already been accepted. We're just trying to grow up. We're just trying to grow up and be the kind of person God wants us to be. And you know what? Here's the difference. We have our Lord Jesus Christ. Our sins are forgiven. We can walk in fellowship with Him. Our names are written in the Lamb's Book of Life forever. What do you have? Separated from God, living under His wrath, under His judgment, condemned already. Wouldn't you rather be in our place than your place? Yes, you would. So, well, I don't go for the church business. Listen, it's not the church, it's a relationship. And what I want to show you in this passage is this, that no matter what you've done, no matter how far, you see, one of the reasons oftentimes people are antagonistic against God, the church, the Bible, Christians, and everybody else. You know why they're so antagonistic? It's their own guilt. It is the presence of godly people. It's the presence of godly people that oftentimes make people very uncomfortable. And so, rather than face the truth, deal with the truth, and be absolutely honest about what the truth is, they say, you know, I don't like those folks. I don't like the church. I don't believe in the Bible. That's just a crutch for those people. I don't believe in any of that stuff. The real truth is, if you got real honest with yourself, your guilt level would become so intense. Your sense of distance from God, estrangement from God, would begin to, listen, bore into your soul, into your very spirit. And my friend, you would have to begin to acknowledge the fact that there is a God, that you desperately need Him, that your sins have separated you from Him, and the next thing you know, you'd find yourself crying out to God for mercy and forgiveness and cleansing and help and hope in your life. Well, I want to tell you, there is hope. Listen to what he says in this passage. You see, what he's saying to them, he says, I want you to understand how serious sin is, that those who practice these things, that those who have a certain lifestyle of disobedience to God, whether it's stealing or whether it's lying and cheating or adultery or whatever it might be, if that's their lifestyle and that's what they're committed to, he says they're lost. There's no hope for them unless they turn to the Lord Jesus Christ as their personal Savior. Because you see, our hope and our only hope is found in a person. Not in something, not in an organization, not in people, but in a person. That person is Jesus Christ. Listen, you cannot have committed anything. Listen, you cannot have committed anything so violent, so wicked, so evil, so vile, so sinful. You say, oh, but wait a minute, I believe I have committed the unpardonable sin. No, you have not. If you'd commit, listen, first of all, you cannot commit the unpardonable sin in that day. You say, well, the Bible talks about the unpardonable sin. Let me tell you why people think they've committed the unpardonable sin. People come to the place of thinking they've committed the unpardonable sin when their guilt level gets so intense. When their sense of desperation, their sense of unworthiness, and their sense of believing that somehow God could never forgive them. That God does not love them. They feel so hopeless and so helpless in that situation, they conclude, I must have committed the unpardonable sin. You cannot commit that today because that was an act committed by the Pharisees in Jesus' day, looking at the Son of God face to face, knowing who he was, watching miracles take place right in front of them and saying, he is not God, this is not true, this is not happening. They placed themselves in a position of no forgiveness. Why? Because they absolutely rejected their only hope. But that was the situation, the circumstance in that day. Today, anybody show me one single verse in the scripture where it says, you can be forgiven of all sin but this particular sin. Sinning against the Holy Ghost in that day was something that happened in that day in the very presence of Jesus Christ. All of us, when we sin today, no matter what we do, whether it's a lie or whatever it may be, we're sinning against God the Father, God the Son, God the Holy Spirit. And so when the Bible says, if you confess your sins, accept the unpardonable sin. It doesn't say that whosoever shall call upon the name of the Lord shall be saved, except those who commit the unpardonable sin. For God so loved the world that he gave his only begotten Son, that whosoever believes in him, except those who commit the unpardonable sin. Nowhere in the Bible you're going to find that. Because you see, the truth is, no matter who you are, what you've done, how long you've done it, how bad you think it is, how evil you think it is, how horrible and terrible you think it is in the eyes of God, the question is, will God forgive you? Yes. Yes, he will forgive you. Yes, he will forgive you. Because you see, your forgiveness, listen, is not based on the nature of your sin. Sin is sin in the eyes of God, no matter what it is. And you see, what's made you lost is not acts of sin and bad behavior. What causes a person to be lost is they have a corrupt nature, a sinful nature that is against God. We came into this world with it. And therefore, all the good things that we do will not overcome a corrupt nature. That nature has to be changed. That's what we call the new birth. Except a man be born again, he can neither see nor enter into the kingdom of God. Why? Because there must be a change of spirit. He says, I'll give you a new spirit. We have a new spirit, a new life, a new heart, a clean heart. We have a new destiny, a new destination. We have a new, ultimately, an heavenly home. So when we come to ask the question, is there any hope? Yes, there is hope. You say, well, now, big question is this now. Wait a minute. If I've not committed the unpardonable sin, how in the world can God possibly, why would I even think he could possibly forgive me when I've, oftentimes people say, when I've lived for years and years and years like this, you mean to tell me that all I have to do, wait a minute. Sometimes we want to make it too simple, and sometimes the reason a person will not listen, they say it couldn't be that simple. There surely has got to be something I've got to do. I've got to do something to deserve this. I mean, if you're telling me that I don't have to work, I don't have to do anything, that God will reach down and forgive me and make me a new person, and I can't do anything, listen very carefully. Let's answer the first question. Why would God even want to save you? Well, let me give you some good reasons. Number one, because he loves you. How could God love someone like me? It is his nature to love. You see, God doesn't see what you see. God doesn't see just your conduct and your behavior. He doesn't just see your corrupt nature. Listen carefully. He loves you as you are, but he sees you as what you can be. And therefore, God isn't just loving what you are. He's loving you as you are, sees you what you can be. He loves you because it's his nature to express love and mercy and goodness and kindness toward us. He says it's not his will that you perish, not his will that any person should perish, but that we might all come to the knowledge of truth. It's not God's will and purpose and plan to send out wrath upon us. He did not create a hell for us. He says hell was created for the angels, the fallen angels. It is not God's purpose to condemn us. Jesus said, I didn't come into the world to condemn the world, but that the world through me might be saved. He said, I came to seek and to save that which is lost. It is not God's purpose. God, listen, the reason you have hope is not because you deserve it. It is because it is the very nature of God to love his creation. You were created by God. You were created for God. He has a purpose for your life. He has a will for your life, a plan for your life. That's why God has gone to the very ultimate of extremes in order to, listen, to reach down to the most sinful, diabolical, disobedient, rebellious heart and do what? Change that life, transform that person so that we could say, this is what we used to be, but look what we are now by the grace and the goodness and the love and mercy of God. Now, I understand why a person can't understand that God would do that. You say, well, all right, so God is a God of mercy. He's a God of love. He's a God of goodness and kindness and doesn't want anyone to perish. And he's my creator. He's got this plan for my life. How in the world could God possibly forgive me after what I have done? What can he do? In other words, what am I supposed to do? You see, the average person, I said, my friend, this may be what you're thinking with all the sincerity of your heart. How in the world could God look at all this sinfulness, years of disobedience, my profanity, the things I've done, the times I've used his name in vain, my drunkenness, my carousing, my adultery, my murder, my cheating, my lying, my stealing, and all these things, and you tell me that God in his mercy is just going to look down and forgive me? Yes. Well, prove it. Yes, I will. Yes, I will. How can you prove it? Well, look, first of all, at this crowd. This was a rather rambunctious crowd living in sin, and listen to what he says. He says, now, don't be deceived. Neither fornicators, nor idolaters, nor adulterers, nor effeminate, nor homosexuals, nor thieves, nor the covetous, nor drunkards, nor revilers, nor swindlers shall inherit the kingdom of God. Such were some of you. Such were some of you. Now, and what he's saying here is something happened. Something transformed their lives. Now, before we explain what that means, let me remind you of something. You say, well, how in the world could that happen? Listen very carefully. Listen and say amen. This is the only way it could happen. Remember that God is holy, God is just, and God is righteous. So here's the big question. How can this holy, righteous, just God look down upon a person that he has already said about, soul that sinneth it shall die, wages of sin is death, under the condemnation of Almighty God, under the wrath of God? How can God look at a person under his wrath, already condemned by him? How can a person look at those? How can God look at a person who is condemned under his wrath, living in sin, reaping the rewards of their sin, and God say, forgiven? That doesn't make sense. How can he do that? Here's the only way he can do it. God is the one who gave the law. The soul that sinneth, it shall die. That is the law of God. That's the rule of God. That's the principle of Scripture. Then how can God look down upon a person like that and say, a person who's guilty of all these things, and God's going to say, sin's forgiven, guilt wiped away, now you're clean, now you're whole. That doesn't make sense. How can he do it? Here's the only way he can do it. Because the wages of sin is death, because the soul that sinneth it shall die, somebody has to die. Either I have to die in my own sin, you have to die in your own sin, or somebody would have to take our place. Somebody would have to pay the penalty for us. The only reason that you and I have hope is because God, who gave us the law, the soul that sinneth it shall die, is the same God who came to earth in the person of his son, Jesus Christ, went to the cross of Calvary, died on that cross. And the Bible says, listen, that the Father placed upon him the sins of the whole world. That he died, listen, in your place and my place and the place of every single person who's ever lived. He took your penalty and my penalty upon him so that when God the Father put him on the cross, you remember what Jesus said, my God, why have you forsaken me? What was Jesus doing? Jesus was bearing in those moments the penalty, the penalty of sin, which is eternal separation from God. In those moments, how long we do not know. In those moments, he was experiencing eternal separation from the Father. What he would feel like to be eternally separated from a Father from which he had never been separated. He died in your place and my place. He is the only one who could have died in your place, in my place. God has already paid the penalty for your sin. So therefore, how can God, in His justice and His righteousness and His absolute perfection, look down upon a sinful human being about whom He said, you'll die in your sins, you're under my wrath, you're already condemned, and say, forgiven? How can He do that and still be a righteous, holy God? He paid the penalty for us in the coming of His Son, Jesus Christ. Remember what He said? I came to seek and to save that which is lost. I came to give my life a ransom for many. I've come to give my life in your place in order that if I pay your penalty, God has the privilege, the Father has the right to set you free from your sin. That's how He can do it. That's what the cross is all about. That's what John 3:16 is all about that people quote. For God so loved the world that He gave His only begotten Son that whoever believes in Him should not perish but have eternal life. So you say, well, how can He do it? That's the way He can do it. What does that say? It says no matter what you've done, where you've been, how long you've done it, to whom you've done it, the Bible says, listen, where sin abounded, grace did much more abound. Does that give me license to sin against God? No. What is it saying? Here's what it's saying. You cannot sin so much and so long and so intensely that the grace of God cannot forgive you. God's forgiveness and love, listen, it has no limit. Listen, it has no limits whatsoever. God's grace and love reaching out to the vilest of us. And what does He do? He forgives and pardons us. Why? You look at the cross and realize that the sin debt of the world was placed upon the shoulders of the Son of God. When He died, He paid your debt in full. And my friend, that is the greatest expression of love the world will ever understand and know. How can He do it? The only way He can do it is to take your place in mine. That's exactly what He did. Now, listen to these words that He uses here. He says, beginning in verse 11, having named all of these sins, He says, and such were some of you. But, listen, He uses but three times. But something happened to you. And He uses the aorist tense each of these times, which means that something has happened and was completed in the past. It's not like a drawn line on a page, but a single dot. Listen to what He says. He says, and such were some of you, but you were washed. Washed with what? When Jesus, listen, washed in the blood, we sing, what can wash away our sins? Nothing but the blood of Jesus Christ. What is it that makes it possible for my sins to be forgiven? That is, He says, without the shedding of blood, there is no forgiveness. When Christ went to the cross, listen, it couldn't have been that He just died of some disease. He died shedding His blood, which was His life. That's where the life is in the blood. When He shed His blood, the shedding of His blood was payment for our sin. When He says, you were, this is what you were, but now you, He says, you were washed. That is, He says, you've been cleansed from the filthiness of all those sins in your life. He says, secondly, but you were sanctified. Having been cleansed by the grace of God, forgiven of your sins, He says, God then set you apart. Sanctified means to be set apart to holy living, set apart to God, for God, for holy living. And then He says, not only that, He says, but you were justified. In the name of the Lord Jesus Christ and the Spirit of our God. He said, you were washed clean of your past life. He says, you were set apart as the child of God. And He says, then you were justified, which means what? You were declared by the ultimate tribunal, God Himself, no longer guilty. That made you a child of God. That placed you in the family of God. That made all of us His children, so that the church, the body of Christ today, is made up of those who are the sons and daughters of the living God. Listen, who've been washed by His blood, who by the Holy Spirit have been sanctified unto Him. And listen, by His ultimate judgment, we have been declared not guilty, which means we are free to live by the power of the Holy Spirit, a godly life, living in the freedom and the joy and the peace. Listen, and the contentment of the Son of God, which He's provided living on the inside of us. Every single person on the face of this earth, listen, if you are willing to believe what the Word of God says, if you are willing to have a relationship with Jesus Christ, no matter what you've done, how long you've done it, to whom you've done it, listen, remember, all sin is against God. And remember what David said. He said, I have sinned against you and you only have I sinned. That is, he understood that his sin, though it was against other people, a whole nation of Israel, he knew that his sin primarily was against God. You see, what you don't realize, my friend, is living in sin, you're sinning against God. It's all against God. Therefore, if my sin is against God, it is only God who can redeem me and deliver me and set me free of the penalty of that sin. So no matter who you are, you can take any list in the Bible, and all of us will find ourselves in one of those lists somewhere, and probably more sins than we want to admit or confess or acknowledge. And what happens? A person living in sin, no hope within yourself? Because let me ask you a question. What could you ever do to get God to forgive you? How much could you ever do? How would you ever know when you've done enough? And when you face death, what kind of assurance would you have? Absolutely zero. Now, can you have absolute assurance? Yes, you can. Because you see, here's what happens. When you make this one decision in life, God reaches down and forgives and cleanses. Listen, sanctifies, justifies you, reconciles you to the Father, brings you into a right relationship with Him forever and ever and ever. Eternally, listen, eternally secured in the grace of God. So, all right, what must I do? Am I to do anything? Yes, you are. You can't do anything to get yourself saved, but you have to respond to God's offer of grace and love and mercy. You say, well, what must I do? There are only two things you can do. Listen carefully. First of all, there has to be an acknowledgement of sinfulness, a confession. What is a confession? A confession is that I am saying that I agree with God about His opinion, His attitude, His viewpoint, and His judgment of my sin. I agree with Him. I have sinned against Him. I've been living in unbelief. I've rebelled against Him. I've had it my own way. However you want to say it is an acknowledgement of your sinfulness and your helplessness to save yourself, to forgive yourself, to make things better for your life. You can't. In other words, no matter how hard you try, as long as there's a separation between you and God, there's not anything you can do. You desperately need God. So what do you say to Him? Father, I have sinned against You. Whatever words you want to put it in, there's the acknowledgement, confession. And listen carefully, because I think oftentimes we forget this. Confession is agreement with Him. That is, we agree with Him what He says. I want you to notice what He says in Luke chapter 24 for a moment. Luke chapter 24, when He was giving His disciples their last command, listen to what He says. Before they were to go out and preach the gospel. Chapter 24, verse 46. And He said to them, thus it is written that the Christ should suffer and rise again from the dead the third day, and that repentance for forgiveness of sins should be proclaimed in His name to all the nations beginning from Jerusalem. Now I want you to listen very carefully so you'll not misunderstand. Listen. We said, first of all, there is confession. That is agreement with God. If we confess our sins, He's faithful and just to forgive us our sins and to cleanse us from all unrighteousness. Does that mean that all I have to do is agree with Him? Yes, Lord, I've sinned against You. No, it doesn't. The very idea of confession includes the idea of repentance. And here's what the word repentance means. Repentance means that I experience a sorrow and regret for what I have done. And as a result, what do I do? Because of my helpless and hopeless condition, I turn to God. Repentance is, listen, is a turning to God. On the basis of understanding and agreeing with Him about the condition of my life, I turn to Him. If I turn to God, what have I done? I've turned away from what I've been living in. And so when we come to salvation, you say, well, now, isn't that works? No, now, listen very carefully. I'm not saying that you have to clean up your life in order to get saved. You can't clean it up. Remember what that scripture says? That He's the one who washes us, who sanctifies us, and who justifies us. You can't clean up your life and be made acceptable in the eyes of God. Remember, your very nature is corrupted. You cannot change your nature. Only God can do that. So when we think in terms of repentance, we're thinking in terms of the spirit of regret, of the spirit of remorse, of the spirit of disappointment in ourselves, acknowledging that what He says about us is right, and turning to Him. Turning to Him and asking for His forgiveness and His cleansing, asking for His salvation and asking for His absolute total assurance that we are now becoming His children. It has nothing to do with works. In that whole process of confession and repenting, what am I doing? I am responding to the love of God. I am responding to His offer of grace. He that cometh to Me, I will in no wise shut out. Whosoever shall call upon the name of the Lord shall be saved. That doesn't mean just Jesus, Jesus, Jesus, but in confession and the spirit of repentance, turning to Him as my only hope and believing in the Lord Jesus Christ as my Savior. So when we come to ask the Lord to forgive us and to cleanse us, I want to say again, it doesn't make any difference what you've done. It doesn't make any difference how long you've done it. It doesn't make any difference who you have done it to. It doesn't make any difference the nature, the intensity of it. None of that matters. What matters is this. Remember this, that every single sin listed in the Bible was placed upon the shoulders of Jesus Christ. He died and paid that penalty in full. Now, what is your response? Two things. Number one, confessing, understanding that confession involves the spirit of repentance and that you are turning to Him. Not that you're going to turn to work it up, not that you're going to turn to deserve it. You're turning in absolute, total desperation of anything you can do to save or forgive yourself. That's the first step. And the second step is trusting Him. You say, now wait a minute. I've heard about this trust in Jesus all my life. Just believe in the Lord Jesus Christ and thou shalt be saved. Well, I've been trying to do that. No, listen carefully what we mean by that. When a person says they're placing their trust in Jesus Christ, here's what that means. That having confessed your sinfulness to God and being willing to turn to Him, here's what you're saying. You're saying, I have a conviction that Jesus Christ is who the Bible says He is. And that He will do what He says He will do. Forgive me of my sins and save me. And upon that conviction, I am placing my trust in Him for the forgiveness of my sin, to become my personal Savior, and to enter into a personal, eternal relationship with the person of Jesus Christ. I want to say that again. When a person says, I do believe in Jesus Christ for the forgiveness of my sin, you're saying, I am now convicted of this truth, that Jesus Christ is who He says He is, the Son of God, that He will do exactly what He says He'll do. He will save me. And upon my conviction of that, I am placing my trust in Him to forgive me of my sins, to become my personal Savior by entering into a personal, intimate relationship, eternal relationship with Him as my Savior and my Lord. It is a decision, a definite, deliberate decision that you make in your relationship to God the Father through His Son, Jesus Christ. And my friend, the moment you are willing to say to Him, I've sinned against You, rebelled against You, I do believe what I'm hearing, I do believe the Bible, I do believe what the Bible says about Jesus, I do believe that God will do what He says He'll do. And therefore, Father, today, I'm asking You to forgive me of my sin. I'm asking You to save me. I am placing my trust in You to do what You promised. I choose today to enter into a personal, eternal relationship with You as my Savior and my Lord and my Master. And my friend, listen to me carefully. It doesn't make any difference what you've done, where you did it, to whom you did it, how long you did it. The nature of it doesn't make any difference. The moment you are willing to ask Him to save you and understand what we've talked about, you will be washed from your sins, set apart unto God by sanctification, and declared no longer guilty, indwelt by the Holy Spirit. And from this moment on, you know what you can do? You can walk in the grace and the love and the mercy of God. Does it mean you'll never sin again? No. What do you do when you sin against God? You confess it. You repent of it right there. You ask for God's forgiveness. Listen, not based on better conduct, but based on the cross. You see, the whole Christian life is not me doing good works and God loving me. The whole Christian life is wrapped up in one thing, and that is the cross of Jesus Christ. No cross, no forgiveness, no hope. It is the cross that bridged the gap from my sinful wickedness that had separated me from God. It is that cross that bridged the gap that made it possible for me to touch the living God and to be saved forever and ever and ever. I ask you in Jesus' name, will you not pray that simple prayer in your own words, asking Him to forgive you based on what He did at Calvary and trusting Him right now to save you? Is there hope? One hope. Where's the hope? In a person. And that person is Jesus Christ. Father, how very grateful we are. You didn't give us 40 things to do, just simply coming to You as a sinner, acknowledging and confessing our sinfulness, turning to You out of our desperation, out of our hopelessness and believing that you'll do what you promised. We bless you and praise you and ask that you'd seal this message. Seal this message in the heart of every person who hears it. Let it be an inescapable one. And I pray, Father, that millions of people will turn to Christ Jesus as Savior, you as their Father, and the Holy Spirit as the enabling power of their life. Amen.
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3: Today's scripture reading is Psalm 37, verses 23 through 28. The steps of a man are established by the Lord, and he delights in his way. When he falls, he will not be hurled headlong, because the Lord is the one who holds his hand. I have been young, and now I am old, yet I have not seen the righteous forsaken, or his descendants begging bread. All day long he is gracious and lends, and his descendants are a blessing. Depart from evil and do good, so you will abide forever. For the Lord loves justice and does not forsake his godly ones. They are preserved forever, but the descendants of the wicked will be cut off.
2: When we're walking through adversity, it's easy to focus exclusively on the momentary trouble. God, however, has specific purposes for bringing us through times of hardship. One reason he may allow trials is to teach us to follow him more closely by rejecting sin. In Psalm 97:10, we are told, "Hate evil, you who love the Lord." Isn't it true that we sometimes don't act as if we hate evil? We may say, "Evil is all around me in this world, so I guess it's inescapable. The best I can hope to do is to try and manage it." But we are not commanded to manage evil. Instead, we're instructed to hate its very presence. In today's passage, verse 27 says, "Depart from evil and do good, so you will abide forever." When we see evil, we are to turn around and run in the opposite direction. Adversity has a way of clarifying things. In difficult seasons, God refines our spiritual vision, and we begin to see sin's destructiveness more clearly. The hardship that once felt purposeless becomes the very means by which he draws us closer to himself, teaching us to cling to what is good and flee from what destroys.
4: With a message from God's Word, here's Charles Stanley.
0: Behind everything that God does, there's a divine purpose. Sometimes those purposes are very clear. Sometimes they're almost mysterious. God, what are you up to in my life? So sometimes they seem to leave us hopelessly, helplessly wondering, Lord, what are you up to? But there's one thing for absolute certain. He has made it very clear in the Bible why he gave us this book. Why did God give us this book we call the eternal Word of God? This infallible, inerrant, eternal Word of the living God, penned by some 40 men over a period of almost 1,600 years, from different vocations in life, from three different continents, and yet, even though written for some 1,600 years, no inconsistencies, no contradictions whatsoever, one central theme from Genesis to Revelation, absolutely inexhaustible in its depth of meaning, and absolutely indestructible in its presence, and always on the bestsellers list in the marketplace, no matter what. Why did God give us this book we call the Holy Bible? They come in all kinds of versions, and yet, in essence, it is simply the living Word of the living God. Why did he give it to us? Well, that's what I want to talk about in this message. And I want you to turn, if you will, to 2 Timothy chapter 3. 2 Timothy chapter 3, the Apostle Paul writing to Timothy tells us exactly why he gives us his word. And you will recall that one of the major problems that the Apostle Paul had after he established his churches was the fact that deceivers, that is, he says, evil workers, those who did not know the truth, would slip in and try to cause all kind of confusion by preaching all kinds of false doctrine. And so he says to Timothy here, beginning in verse 13, but evil men and impostors will proceed from bad to worse, deceiving and being deceived. You, however, speaking to Timothy, continue in the things you've learned and become convinced of, knowing from whom you have learned them, and that from childhood you have known the sacred writings which are able to give you the wisdom that leads to salvation through faith which is in Christ Jesus. All Scripture is inspired by God and profitable for teaching, for reproof, for correction, for instruction in righteousness or training in righteousness, that the man of God may be adequate, equipped for every good work. Now, notice, if you will, that he said to him, he said, now, you, however, continue in the things that you've learned. He said, now, Timothy, you have learned the truth. In fact, he said, you have known the sacred writings from your childhood. How did he know that? Well, if you go back to the first chapter of 2 Timothy in the 5th verse, this was just Paul's way of underlining to Timothy how very important it was that he would stick by his belief system. He said, remember where you learned these things. Where was that? He says in verse 5 of 2 Timothy chapter 1, for I am mindful of the sincere faith within you, which first dwelt in your grandmother Lois and your mother Eunice, and I am sure that it's in you as well. So the Apostle Paul knew how well instructed and established and settled Timothy was, because his grandmother Lois was a godly woman, his mother Eunice was a godly woman, and now the Apostle Paul knew also that he too had been teaching young Timothy the truth. And so he says, you continue in these things. That is, stay by the stuff that you've learned that you know to be true. Well, you'll notice something that the Apostle Paul says here in this 16th verse. He says, all Scripture is inspired by God and is profitable for several things. Now, when he says something is profitable, that is certainly a word that gets Americans' attention. What's profitable? That is, something that's profitable means I'm going to gain something from it. I'm going to benefit from it in some way. And so he says, the Word of God is profitable to us. Now, I want you to turn, if you will, to Luke chapter 11. Because before we start talking about what this is all about, I want us to see what Jesus said in this 11th chapter of Luke about the Word of God. Because the Word of God is profitable. If it's not profitable, we'd be wasting our time listening or reading it or trying to apply it to our life. Luke 11, verse 28 says, Jesus speaking, but he said, on the contrary, blessed are those who hear the Word of God and observe it. Not just hear it, but he says also, he says hear it and observe it. Turn to the last book of the Bible, the book of the Revelation, and you'll notice in the very first chapter of the Revelation, when Jesus is speaking to John, giving him now this awesome revelation of future things, things that are going to happen, listen to what he said in this first chapter and the third verse. He says, blessed is he who reads and those who hear the words of the prophecy and heed the things which are written in it, for the time is near. Not enough just to hear it, but he says, read it and heed those things. Turn back, if you will, to 1 Thessalonians chapter 2 for a moment. I want you to notice a passage here. 1 Thessalonians. And look, if you will, in the second chapter and the 13th verse. All of these have to do with the fact that God says reading and hearing and obeying His Word is profitable to us. Verse 13. And for this reason, we also constantly thank God that when you received from us the Word of God's message and you accepted it not as the Word of men, but for what it really is, the Word of God, which also performs its work in you who believe. He says, when you and I read, study the Word of God, it performs its work in us because that is the power of God's Word. He says, for example, as the rains come down from heaven and the snow and waters the earth and gives seed to the sower and bread to the eater, he says, so shall my word be that goes forth out of my mouth. It shall not return to me void. And so very important that you now realize that the Word of God is profitable to us. If you'll notice a warning in Hebrews chapter 4, look, if you will, in verse 2. We're talking here about those Old Testament saints, and one of the failures that they had is they listened to God's word. Look at the second verse of the fourth chapter. He says, "For indeed, we have had good news preached to us, just as they also," Old Testament saints. "But the word they heard did not profit them, because it was not united by faith in those who heard it." Now look at this. We've heard Jesus say, for example, you hear it and you obey it, you reverence it. Hear it and heed it. And he says here, it is not profitable. The word of God is not profitable if a person does not unite it by faith. That is, believe it, and if you and I really and truly believe it, we will obey it. Now, how do I know when a person is profiting from the word or not? Well, somebody says, well, how do I profit from the word? Well, let me say, first of all, that owning a Bible does not mean that you profit from it. Secondly, carrying it with you does not mean that you profit from it. In fact,

believe it, and obey it. And so when we come to ask the question, why did God give us the Scriptures? There are some very, very definite reasons He gives us here. So I'm going to give you these reasons, and I want you to give them back to me in a few moments. But the first one is very clear. When you and I begin to examine the Scriptures and we think, well, you know, this Bible goes from Genesis to Revelation. It talks about many things. And as we've said before, the ultimate, final, and the central theme of the Scripture is the fact this is the story of God's redeeming love for mankind. He's reaching out, and what we have is the history of how He's done that. So when we come to this whole idea of why did He give it to us? The first reason is this. The primary and first reason He gave us the Scriptures is to lead us into salvation. The primary and first reason He gave us the Bible is to lead us to salvation. So let's think about this for a moment. Without the Word of God, you and I would never have discovered that we are sinners separated from God. Here's what He says in Romans 3, verse 23. He says, "For all have sinned and come short of the glory of God." In 6:23, He says, "The wages of sin is death, but the gift of God is eternal life." In Hebrews 9:27, He says, "It is appointed unto man once to die, but after this the judgment." We would not know of our sinfulness were it not for the Word of God. Secondly, we would not know that God desires to save us from our sins and to give us heaven as a home were it not for the Word of God. He says, for example, in Timothy here also, in 1 Timothy in the 2nd chapter, look at that if you will. He says in the 3rd verse, "This is good and acceptable in the sight of God our Savior." What's that? God our Savior, who desires that all men be saved and come to the knowledge of the truth. That is, He says here, it is God's desire that you and I be saved and come to the knowledge of the truth. So how would I know that I need to be saved apart from the Scriptures? I wouldn't know it. How would I know that God desires that I be saved without the Scriptures? I wouldn't know it. Thirdly, how would I know that I am absolutely helpless to save myself without the Scriptures? He says in Titus chapter 3, verse 5, He says, "Not by works of righteousness which we've done, but according to His mercy He saved us." He says in Ephesians 2, He says, "Not of works, lest any man should boast." He says, "But we are saved by the grace of God." How would I know that I cannot do it myself apart from the Word of God? I would not. How would I know apart from the Word of God that God has provided for our forgiveness through the death of His Son, Jesus Christ, on the cross of Calvary? I would not know that. He says in Romans chapter 5 that Jesus Christ died for our sins in verses 5 and 6. In verse 10, He says that Jesus Christ, through His death at Calvary, reached out and did what? He reconciled us unto Himself. How would I know that when Jesus Christ went to the cross, He took care of my guilt forever? How would I know that He reached out to reconcile me unto Himself? How would I know that if I confess my sins, that He's faithful and just to forgive me of my sins? How would I know how to be saved? He says in Romans chapter 10, verse 9 and 10, "If thou shalt confess with thy mouth that Jesus Christ is Lord, that He is God, and believe in your heart that God hath raised Him from the dead because He went to the cross and paid my sin debt in full and rose from the grave." How would I know how to be saved? "Believe on the Lord Jesus Christ and thou shalt be saved." How would I know what believe means? How would I know what is contained in that? How would I know that it's not something I do but something He's done for me apart from the Word of God? I would not know that. How would I know that His salvation is absolutely eternal? That we have eternal security? How would I know that? How would I know that I don't have to work for it to keep it? Only simply by the Word of God. Because He says in His Word, "My sheep hear My voice, I know them, and I have given to them eternal life, and they shall never perish, neither shall anyone pluck them out of My hand. For the Father which gave them to Me is greater than all. No one can pluck them out of My hand." How would I know those basic, simple truths about our salvation apart from this book? You absolutely would not know it. Everything we know about salvation, all of our security is wrapped up in the fact that you and I believe the testimony, the infallible, inerrant testimony of the living Word of the living God. The first reason God gave us this book is to do what? Lead us into salvation. First reason, most important reason, because this book is all about God. It is all about the person of Jesus Christ. Now, what is the second reason for which He gave us this book? The second reason for which He gave us this book is to lead us into a godly life. God is not simply satisfied without being saved. He says, in fact, He predestined you and me to be conformed to the likeness of His Son. He wants us to live a godly life. Now,

0: What is a godly life? A godly life is a life in by which you and I live submissive to the will of the Lord, submissive to the Holy Spirit, yielded to Him. It is a life yielded and surrendered to Him. It is what we call walking in the will of God. When a person is walking and living a godly life, they're walking in the will of God for their life. Does it mean, for example, they're always right on target every moment? Does it mean they never sin? No. But it means that, listen, it means we have trusted Jesus Christ as our Savior. We desire to be obedient to God. We will have our moments of weakness and failure, and that's when we confess our sins and go back to the cross to realize that, listen, even our forgiveness isn't based on my confession, but it is based on the work of Jesus Christ at Calvary. When He shed His blood, He shed His blood for all of our sin. The reason that you and I can come and confess it to Him and accept His forgiveness is what He did, because that is the power of the cross of Jesus Christ. Therefore, how would I know any of these things apart from the teaching of the Word of God? So when the Bible says and speaks of living a godly life, in fact, He says, if you live godly in Christ Jesus, you will suffer persecution. You and I live a godly life, we will suffer persecution. The second reason for which God has given us this book is that you and I may live a godly life. Now, I want you to notice, if you will, in this 16th verse what He says, because He gives us four aspects of living a godly life here. Notice, if you will. Verse 16. All Scripture is inspired by God and is profitable. That is, we gain, we profit from it. Listen, profitable for teaching, for reproof, for correction, for training in righteousness. Now, when He says for teaching, what He's talking about, I believe, here is like those great basic truths of the Scripture, doctrine, for example. Now, probably one of the greatest weaknesses of the church today is that so many times people go to church for years and years and years, and they're never taught the doctrines. What are the doctrines I'm talking about? I'm talking about the basic fundamental truths of the things that you and I believe. What does the Bible teach about salvation and how to be saved and our eternal security? What does the Bible teach about God? What does the Bible teach about His mercy, His justice, His wrath, His goodness, His kindness toward us? What does the Bible teach about Jesus, His incarnation, His virgin birth? What does the Bible teach about His life here on earth and His death at Calvary and all that is meant in that and the power of the resurrection and His coming again? What does the Bible teach about the Holy Spirit and His place in our life, indwelling us, empowering us, teaching us, comforting us, and all the things that we were inadequate to do, God sent Him to do in our behalf? What does the Bible teach about all these things? Well, so many people live their whole life and they go through their Christian life, and the basic fundamental truths, the things that establish them, the things that anchor them so when the storms of life come, they don't get blown off course. They're able to face persecution, difficulty, hardship, and trial, tribulations, things they can't change, things they can't fix. Face them, move on, never lose heart, never run away. Face them squarely and keep moving to the glory of God. Why? Because they're established in the truth of God's Word. Now, I think the failure in the church is both in the pulpit and the pew, because oftentimes pastors are too lazy to study the Word of God, to dig deep in the Word of God, and oftentimes they say, well, you know, people aren't interested in doctrine anymore. In fact, I hear that every once in a while. Well, people don't go to church to hear some biblical doctrine. They want to get their needs met. Well, let me ask you a question. How do I know that God is going to meet my needs no matter what I'm told if I don't know the nature and the attributes and the character of God? Do I know that He's a good God? Do I know that He's personally involved in my life? Do I really believe that He is absolutely personally involved, has a will and a purpose and a plan? He's in the decision-making process of every single thing I face in life. He's there every single moment to guide me, give me direction, enable me, convict me, all the things that are necessary. How am I going to believe all these things about Him meeting my needs if I don't understand the very nature of God Himself? Doctrine is at the heart. The basic fundamental truths are absolutely essential to establish my faith, that when all hell breaks loose, I don't break loose with it. And so it is very important. And so I think oftentimes people say, well, you know, I don't want to teach that. My people aren't interested. I believe people are more interested than we think they are. On the other hand, a lot of folks sitting in the pew, they go to church and they want a short sermon. They don't want anything convicting about sin. They want to be able to walk away feeling good. Wonderful sermon, Pastor. Just loved every moment of it. Just love it. Just love it. Just love you, Pastor, my little pastor. He just makes me feel good every Sunday. Well, then you got the wrong one. If he makes you feel good every Sunday, you got the wrong one. That is not what church is all about. And oftentimes people, they want their needs met. You see, the truth is we're so need-oriented and so problem-focused that unless a message deals with where I'm hurting, you know, the sermon was all right, but I like that when it had to do with my loneliness and my fears, and that's the kind of sermons I want to hear. Well, let me ask you a question. Why do you think God is going to help you through your fears if you don't understand who God is? If you don't know what kind of God this is? Because I hear people say, well, God's too busy to be interested in me, then you don't know him. You don't know him. And so what happens is, people go through all their Christian life and they never get grounded in the Word of God. And the problem is, Christians, they sort of wobble through their Christian life. They get thrown off a base here and thrown off a base there. Why? And they say, well, you know, I just can't seem to get close to God. He's so far away. Well, you know, how far is God away? Well, let me ask you, can you look inside your body and see your heart? Your spirit? That's how close he is. Listen, what we don't realize is what we believe about God determines how we live. And that's why it's very important you and I understand the basic doctrines of the Word of God. Why do you think the cults out there are so successful? You know what they do? They just go out there and sow their discord among church members. They're not trying to win anybody to Jesus because they know there are enough people out there in all denominations who know so very, very little about what they believe. They walk in, knock on your door, they get in, or you hear them on the radio or watch them on the television or something. And they say enough things. They're talking about God, about Jesus, and about these things. Well, these people may be all right. And sometimes they're absolutely full of error. Listen, if you don't have a grid system in your thinking, if you don't have a grid system in your mind, if you don't have a grid system in your spirit that can detect error, you will be drawn away into all kinds of erroneous things. Now, for example, if I were a lost person, somebody knocked on my door, said, we just came to tell you some good news. What's that good news? We came to tell you some good news about God. And we are his representatives, and more than likely you've been to church and you've heard there's a heaven and a hell. We want to tell you the good news is a heaven, and the good news also, there is no such thing as a hell. If I'm lost and hell bound, you know what I'm going to do? Come on in. Come on in, because I want to hear that. I want to hear something that may not be the truth, but if it makes me feel good. But if I've been taught and instructed in the Word of God, and I've been in the Word of God, then I know you may tell me there's no hell, but God tells me there is. You're not going to judge me. He is. I'm going with him. So it's very important that you and I be instructed in the things of God. And that's how the cults do what they do. They find people who are not instructed in the ways of God. So when he says, listen, he says the Word of God was given to us, not only to lead us into salvation, but to lead us into a godly life. And I'm going to live a godly life. I've got to know this God and the basic truths. And you see, a lot of those people, for example, can tell you all of it. Listen, they can tell you all about their church. My church this, my pastor that. We have this kind of budget and we have this kind of members. We can seat so many people. And most of the things people say about their churches are very exaggerated. And so they can brag about their churches. What I want to know is this. I don't want to know about your church. I want to know about your God. I want to know about your Jesus. You may tell me a lot of things about your church, but what can you tell me about God? What can you tell me about your relationship to him? What can you tell me about Jesus? What can you tell me about the Holy Spirit? What can you tell me about divine discipline? What can you tell me about the ways that God has worked in your life to see you through difficulty and hardship and trial and tribulation? And this same God has never let you down. He is an unconditionally loving God. Tell me about him and I'll find out about your church and never visit it. Very important. If I'm going to live a godly life, I've got to know what God says. The second thing you'll notice he says in this passage is this. He says, all scripture is inspired by God and profitable for teaching, that is, the doctrines, for reproof. Now, what does he mean by reproof? Simply this, conviction. That is, it's one thing for me to know the truth, but you know what? The truth is, we're not all going to live in the truth all the time. We are going to sin against God. Why? Because we still have this naturalness. We still have our five senses. And we live in a world that is absolutely in opposition to God. Everywhere we turn, there are demonic forces, Satan and all of his angelic hosts, out here trying to destroy the work of God, dividing it, persecuting Christians. You name it, that's what's going on. So all of us are going to fall at times. And so what happens? The Spirit of God, he says in John chapter 16, verse 8, he says, when the Spirit of truth comes, he will convict the world of sin, that is our sin, the righteousness, the adequacy of Christ to save us, and the judgment to come. So is God being mean and ugly by convicting us of sin? No, that's God expressing His love toward us. He sees us over here getting wayward and getting out of His will. What does He do? What happens? He has placed within us an alarm system, and it goes off. The Spirit of God triggers that alarm. This is not right. This is not the will of God. This is not where God... The best is over here. So what does He do? He does exactly what He promises. He gives us, the Bible says, the Holy Spirit, and He gives us Spirit that will convict us and make us feel uncomfortable and not able to live with ourselves until we get right with God. That is not God's anger. It is God's love. Turn, if you will, to Jeremiah chapter 23 for a moment. Jeremiah chapter 23. And here is a description of the Word of God that I think sometimes maybe you have felt as I have when the Spirit of God begins to work us over about something that's not right in our life. Listen to what He says. Isaiah Jeremiah. Look in verse 29 of chapter 23. Chapter 23, verse 29. He says, "Is not my word like fire, declares the Lord, and like a hammer which shatters a rock?" How many of you ever felt like God beat you over the head about something? We've all felt like God really came down on us hard. Every time God's ever come down on me hard, you know why He did it? Because I needed it. Secondly, because when He came down soft, I didn't listen. When He talks about fires and hammers, He's talking about folks who are not listening very well. So what does He do? You see, God, I think God whispers very quietly, "That's not right," through the Holy Spirit. "You need to get right." "Well, thank you very much, Lord." And so what happens? We hear it and we ignore it. So He says a little bit louder. And then when we don't listen, He gets out the fire, the blowtorch and the hammer and the chisel and all the other things and goes to work. And what happens? Finally, we say, Oh, yes, I'm beginning to understand. In our pain, we begin to understand. And you see, if God didn't have a hammer and a saw, if He didn't have a pruning knife, if He didn't have a blowtorch, you know what? He would whisper to us. We'd say, Yeah, I heard what you said. We'd fall off the cliff. Why? Because He has to get our attention. One of the purposes of the Word of God is to get us under conviction. Now, the truth is, the Spirit of God certainly brings us to conviction, but how does He bring us to conviction? He points us to something in His Word to remind us this is not right. This is a violation of the Word of God. This is rebellion against God. This is a violation of the simple truth of God. Here's what I've told you to do. Here's what the Word says. And some people say, "Well, you know, I just live my life and I just figure God knows I'm going to do my best. And if I make mistakes, so what?" That won't work. You know why it won't work? Because, listen, we have the instruction book. I can close this instruction book and make all kind of mistakes and tell God, "Well, Lord, I didn't know it about it. You know what He says? "Well, you could have. If you'd opened the Word, I've given you a book, the purpose of which is to save you. And now that you're saved, I've given you a book, the purpose of which, number two, is that you can live a godly life. And I have given you the truths, the Spirit of God to convict you of sin, and you are ignoring what I've done." Because you see, every time I come to some passage and I say, "Well, now what is God saying in this passage?" The first thing I have to do is this. I have to be willing to acknowledge, "God, are You saying something to me in this particular passage? Are You trying to get my attention?" And you know what? When I sin against God, usually I can come up with a verse just like that I have violated. And somebody says, "Well, you know, I just don't know the Word of God that well." Is it because you don't want to know? Turn, if you will, to Hebrews chapter 4. Hebrews chapter 4. Look, if you will. This is the power of the Word of God to convict us. And as I say, conviction of sin is the love of God. What's He doing? He's attempting to build a godly life. And therefore, He's not going to let us get by with it. Look, if you will, in chapter 4, verse 12. He's describing the Word of God. Look at this. "For the Word of God is living." There's nothing dead about this book. It's living and active and sharper than any two-edged sword, and piercing as far as the division of soul and spirit, of both joints and marrow, and able to judge the thoughts and the intentions of the heart. Why did He say all of that? Simply this, that God's Word reaches down in the innermost being of a person and touches their spirit and exposes the good and the evil and shows us when we are wrong. Now, here's what I noticed. When people decide they're going to live a certain way apart from God, here's what you'll notice. They don't open this book very often. I do not know of a person who is in the Word of God every day, feasting on the Word of God, as he says, as newborn babes desire the sincere milk of the Word. And then Paul talks about those heavier things, the heavier matters that you and I are to understand later on as we grow in a Christian life. I don't know of anybody who's in the Word constantly praying and seeking the mind of God who is continually living in sin. Because the Word of God convicts us. It's like a, listen, it is not only like a hammer and a pruning knife and fire, but even before it is those, you know what God does? Here's what he does. He just puts the mirror right in front of our face and says, aha, what's that? And so the Bible is like a mirror. It reveals to us the truth of what we are like. And so you know what? If I don't want to know what I'm like, and I don't want to know what God's doing in my life, and I don't want to face up to something, then what I want to do, I just want to, here's what we do. We say, well, you know, I've been reading my Bible, but I've been so busy lately. I've just been so busy, I just haven't had time. Check your life. You know what? You get too busy for this book, more than likely too busy for God. And you know what? If Satan can keep you out of this book, off your knees, he's got you. He doesn't care what else you do. I don't care if a man is a preacher. I don't mean who he is. You stay out of this book and off your knees, you're headed for trouble. Why? Because we live in a wicked, vile, sinful world. Satan and all of his host has one thing in mind. Trip us up. Do everything he can to damage us. Everything he can to discourage us. Everything he can to ruin our witness. Everything he can to get us to doubt and be frustrated about the things of God so that we'll just sort of drift away and just sort of curl up somewhere and say, well, I tried the Christian life and it didn't work. The Christian life works. He's given us an instruction book, and he's given us the greatest teacher of all, the Holy Spirit, live on in the inside of us in order to enable us to understand what the truth is. If I don't want to know the truth and I want to live in sin, I close the book, shut it up, and put it aside and claim to be too busy to read it. This is a powerful book. Listen, nothing ever written is as powerful as this because this is the mind of God put in print so that we understand. Nobody's ever come to me and said, well, is this right or is this wrong? Or what about this or what about that? You know what? Somewhere in the Word of God, the answer is there. And so, his primary reason for giving is the Bible, lead us into salvation. Secondly, lead us to a godly life. And what's involved in that? First of all, he says, studying and understanding doctrine. The second thing he says is conviction, reproof. The third is correction. God isn't just satisfied with saying, that's wrong. You need to correct that. He is also interested in showing us how to correct it. How do we correct these things in our life that are not right? He says for correction. Now, I want you to turn to two or three verses here because the Bible shows us and teaches us how to live. Look in Psalm 119 for a moment. Psalm 119 is that big psalm. Psalm 119, and if you look, first of all, at verses 9 through 11. Here's what he says. Every parent should teach their children these verses. Verse 9. How can a young man or a young woman keep their way pure, that is, live a pure life? By keeping it according to what? Thy word. The word of God shows us how to correct the errors of our life. The word of God points us to how we should live. The Word of God is our instruction. The Word of God will show us how to live a godly life. With all my heart I've sought thee. Do not let me wander from thy commandments. All of us have wandered at times. Thy Word I have treasured in my heart. Why do I treasure in my heart that I might not sin against God? Now let me ask you a question. Let's be real honest now. And you don't have to raise your hand. Just think about this. Be honest between you and God. Can you honestly say you treasure this? Do you treasure this? Let me ask every woman in here. You go home, you take your diamond off, you just pitch it over on a table somewhere? Do you just lay it up on the bookshelf somewhere? Or you just stick it in your pocket and you just lay it around any old place? No. You know why? You treasure it. You say, well, it's the most valuable thing I own, materially speaking. That may be what you feel about it. And yours may be small or it may be large. And you say, well, I treasure it because of who gave it to me. Or I treasure it because I've had it with my grandmother's or whatever it might be. Let me ask you a question, ma'am. Be honest with yourself. Do you treasure this as much as you do that diamond? And let me say to men who have boats, the finest of golf clubs, sports cars, and all the rest, let's just be dead honest. Do you treasure this as much as you do one of your play toys? Here's what he said. He said, Thy word have I treasured in my heart. Treasure it. As I've said to you before, you don't own anything as valuable as this. You know what? You can put every diamond that's ever been mined, put it on one side, and put one copy of the Word of God. You know what weighs the most? This. All those diamonds won't get you into heaven. You can go to hell with every one of them. With this, you go to heaven. And you know what? This will keep you out of hell. You can have everything the world has to offer and die and go to hell. If you've got this in your heart, you go into heaven. When he says, treasure it in your heart, thy word have I treasured in my heart. Why? That I may not sin against God, because I want to live a godly life. Look in the same Psalm 119. Look in verse 105, 105th verse. You see, God doesn't just tell us to correct our life, but he says, here's the way you do it. Treasure God's word in your heart. Look, if you will, in verse 105. Thy word is a lamp to my feet and a light to my path. Here's what he says. He says, you want to live a godly life? Here's what you do. Whatever God says, you just do what he says. And you know one thing I know for sure? I may get real close over here, but I'm not going off the cliff. But you know what I can do? I can take this and lay it up and ignore it. You know what? I'm going to fall off a cliff sooner or later. He says, thy word have I hid in my heart that I might not sin against God. He said, thy word is a lamp unto my feet and a light unto my path. He says, if I follow its path, I live a godly life. Here's what he said in Proverbs 3, 5, and 6, and you know this by heart. Trust in the Lord with all your heart. Lean not to your own understanding. In all thy ways acknowledge him. How am I going to acknowledge God? Find out what he says. I'm going to do what he says. In all thy ways acknowledge him, and he will direct thy path. You know what? Either God's going to direct my path, or I'm going to direct it. When I get in charge, I become the pilot. I'm at the wheel. You know what? I run on the rocks every time. You can't live a godly life apart from this book. You cannot. I mean, anybody who tells me they can't, then they have missed, they don't even know what a godly life is. Why did he give us this? He gave it to us, listen, to teach us those basic foundational truths and to convict us of sin, and then to give us correction. He says, thy word have I hid in my heart that I may not sin against him. And you see, it's in the word. He says, if I trust him with all my heart, he give me direction. Ephesians chapter 3, verse 16. Look at that for a moment. Because here's something else that's so very important, living the Christian life and correcting things in our life. He says in chapter 3 of Ephesians, we don't have to try to do this ourselves because we have someone on the inside of us who will do it. Look at this. This is Paul's prayer, and he says in verse 14 of chapter 3 of Ephesians, for this reason I bow my knees before the Father, from whom every family in heaven and on earth derives its name, that he would grant you according to the riches of his glory to be strengthened with power through his spirit in the inner man. Listen to this. His desire that you and I live a godly life is such that he's given us these basic truths, convicts us of sin by the Holy Spirit and through his word, and, listen, and he says he will enable us through the indwelling presence of the Holy Spirit to understand his word and, listen, to understand it so that when he gives me a sense of direction, I know exactly what to do. And not only that, he will enable us and strengthen us to obey the word of God. What's the purpose of this book? Lead us into a godly life. And so he says, if we treasure it in our heart, follow it like a lamp, depend upon the indwelling Holy Spirit to interpret it for us, which he will. He says, we'll live a godly life. But notice something else he says here. And back to 2 Timothy now, chapter 3. Notice what he says here. He says, all scripture is inspired by God, profitable for teaching, for doctrine, for reproof, for conviction, for correction, getting us back in line, and for training in righteousness. Now, what does he mean by that? Well, you could put all of these in that section if you wanted to, but I think it's different here. Listen, how am I going to grow as a Christian if I don't know the principles by which to live? Now, I can tell you this. With all of my heart, as humble as I know, I can tell you, I don't know of anything that makes me want to weep more as a pastor as this. When I think of the millions of people who go to church week after week after week, they listen to sermons. They never hear. They never grasp the principles. They hear, don't do this and do that and do the other and so forth. But most Christians will go through their whole Christian life. They will never hear the principles that make the Christian life work for them. And so you know what they'll do? they'll do what they've heard or what they sort of know to do, and that is try. And, you know, I hear people say, well, I do the best I can. I try the best I can. And they'll tell you that they know God isn't pleased. And are you saved? Well, I'm not sure. The way I act sometimes, I don't know whether I'm saved or not. No eternal security. They struggle. When doubts come, they feel real guilty for having the first doubt. Temptation comes. They feel like it's an absolute sin just to be tempted, which it's not. It's the fulfillment of the temptation. So they have all kinds of difficulty. When troubles and trials come, they think God doesn't love them anymore. And so what happens? They get saved, but nobody instructs them. They don't learn how to live the Christian life. Let me ask you a question. How many of you were saved and automatically knew how to live the Christian life? Right. Because the truth is that some of us were saved a long time before we found out what it was all about. Because most people who are saved believe this. Now that I've trusted Jesus as my Savior, got to do the best I can. Got to please God. Got to be sure I don't do anything wrong, do everything just right. Doesn't take but about a few days and they've done something wrong. Oh my goodness, I wonder if I'm still saved. I'm amazed at the people in every denomination who are not sure whether they're saved or not. You know why they're not sure? Because they don't understand the principles. They've never been instructed in the ways of righteousness. Now, let me give you an example. I was saved when I was 12 years of age, and I was taught to do good and do the best I could, and I was taught that if you sinned, you could be lost. Well, that is a horrible, horrible way to live, and it's not biblical. And so I did the best I could. Went to college, did the best I could. Did I always do the best I could? No. Went to seminary, tried to learn, do the best I could. In my first church, taught the Bible, preached the Bible the best I could, the best I knew. Second church, same thing. Third church. Began to read the Scripture and began to study and ask God. God put a hunger in my heart that I didn't even understand what it was all about. I remember I prayed, I fasted, I cried, I did everything imaginable. God, what in the world are you trying to say to me? And I was preaching through the book of Galatians, and I was coming to that fifth chapter of Galatians about the fruit of the Spirit, and I was a little worried coming up, and I thought, Lord, that's not true of me. Now, on Sunday, I feel the fruit of the Spirit, love, peace, joy, goodness, love, all these things. But, Lord, what about Monday through Saturday? I'm not doing too well. What am I going to be able to say? I mean, if you got to get up in front of everybody else and tell them something, and you know in your own heart it's not working for you, that's a disaster. It was in that context that I learned the key principle in the whole Christian life. I had grown up in two different kind of churches, never heard it. Went to college, never heard it. 3 years of seminary, never heard it. If I'd have heard it, I'm sure I would have latched onto it just like that, never heard it. What is the basic, bottom line, key principle to living the Christian life? And my friend, if you don't understand this, your Christian life will be one frustration, one failure, one question, one doubt, one insecurity after the other. What is it? Real simple. Here's the key principle. The key principle of the whole Christian life is this. It's just this simple. Christ in me. That is the whole key to the Christian life. It's not a life that I can live, but a life that Jesus lives on the inside of me. That when I'm saved, I surrender my life to Him. I give myself to Him. He comes to live on the inside of me and to begin to live His life through me and to express Himself through me. So that your life and my life as a Christian isn't... Listen, we are living, walking expressions of the life of Christ. When sin comes, the reason we get convicted because what we are doing at that moment doesn't fit who we are. We are born again. We're the new creations in Christ. We're the children of the living God. It is Christ in me. Christ through me. Christ, it is His life. What did Paul say when he said, I've been crucified with Christ. Nevertheless, I live, yet not I, but it is Christ who lives in me. And the life which I now live, I live by the faith of the Son of God who loved me and gave Himself for me. Paul understood that. Listen, all of Paul's theology can be wrapped up in that simple phrase, Christ in me, Jesus in me. Now, I'd been a pastor. I was in my third church before I understood that. And you know what? Most Christians will live and die. And here's what they'll believe. That they'll be accepted into heaven, not just because they trusted Jesus as their Savior, but because they have been pretty good at doing what they tried to do as a Christian. And why do so many people die uncertain of their salvation? Because here's what they do. Never having been instructed in the things of God, not understanding the principles of Scripture, they die believing and hoping and crying out to God, maybe my good works have outweighed my bad works, and maybe God in His goodness will accept me. Let me ask you a question. How in the world do you live? How do you live, friend, if you're not eternally secure? If you're not eternally secure, you're not secure. You say, I'm daily secure. That won't work. You know why? Because things hit us every day that make us feel insecure. We have eternal security. God intends that you and I live a godly life. It isn't enough to understand the basic doctrines about God. You see, here's the problem. We look at this book, and most people, most Christians, they say, well, here's the Word of God. And we don't say this, but we act as if man, listen, man is the main character. Man's not the main character. God is the main character. Hey, listen, this book is about God and how I'm to relate to Him and how He relates to me. God is the main character, not man. And so what happens if I don't understand, if I'm not instructed in the ways of God? For example, how do you deal with temptation? How do you deal with fear? How do you deal with doubt? How do you deal with persecution? How do you deal with an unforgiving spirit? How do you deal with an unforgiving spirit toward a parent, maybe who has died and gone on, and now you have all this conviction and all this remorse and grief and sorrow and regrets, and you'd like to be able to bring them back and say, please forgive me, but you can't. And so people live with that, and people live with burdens of guilt and heartache and regret and pain in their life because they don't know how to deal with it. Nobody's instructed them. Nobody's taught them. This is what God says. This is how you can deal with these things in your life. Instruction in righteousness. So many aspects of our life. How do people get over habits in their life? Well, it's all here. And so what does He say? First of all, He says the first reason that God gave us His Word is to lead us into what? Salvation. The second reason God gave us His Word is to lead us into what? A godly life. The third reason God has given us His Word, listen, is to lead us into fruitful service. Lead us into fruitful service. Listen to what He says now in this passage. He says, verse 16, all Scripture is inspired by God, profitable for teaching, for reproof or conviction, for correction, for training in righteousness, teaching us how to live the life, that the man of God, a woman of God, may be adequate, equipped for every good work. Now listen carefully. Most people will read the Word of God, and most of the time they are looking for something for themselves because we're sort of self-centered and we're sort of problem-oriented and we're emotionally focused. What can I find to help me? And there's nothing wrong with this. I'm not saying there is. I need direction. But here's what He says. One of the purposes for which He gave us this book is that you and I would be adequately furnished as sons and daughters of God to serve God. Now, how do we serve God? Well, I can't, listen, even by my giving, I can't throw it up and He catches it. How can I serve God? There is only one way to serve God. That's by serving other people. Now listen to what we said a few moments ago. The basic principle of the Christian life is Christ in me. Now think about this for a moment. When He left His disciples and they multiplied. Jesus Christ is seated at the Father's right hand. But He says, I am abiding in you and you are abiding in me. We have a relationship with Him. So that in this life, God isn't yelling from heaven. What's He doing? He's speaking through His children, His servants, His children. All of us are servants. My voice, your voice, is the voice of God when we're speaking the truth of God. So if here's a person who has some physical need, God isn't reaching down in some physical form. What's it? He's choosing somebody like you to help that person, to serve God by serving that person. You and I are the living servants of God. We're the hands and the feet and the eyes and the ears. We're the emotion. We're the heart. We're the heart that can suffer and feel with the heart of God on this earth. We're the compassion of God being expressed on this earth. We're the mercy of God being expressed on this earth. We are not anything apart from Him, but it is Christ in us, expressing through us His mercy and love and compassion and help and giving and everything else. That's who we are. Sons and daughters of God. Here's what He said in Ephesians 2:10. We are His workmanship. What does He mean by that? That, listen, He has so transformed us in the new birth experience by saving us. He says He's made us new creations in Christ Jesus. Now, listen, He says we are His workmanship. All of us are His saints in the rough. He's polishing and sculpturing, as we said, sanding and sifting and putting a blowtorch to us when we need. What's He doing? Polishing us up, making us like His Son. We're His representatives. We're His servants here on earth. Listen, you are just as much a servant of the living God as the Apostle Peter was. He had a different role, a different position, but you and I are the servants of God. Listen to what he says. We are His workmanship, created in Christ Jesus, unto good works, for the purpose of good works, which He pre-prepared beforehand and foreordained beforehand that you and I should walk in them, which means our lifestyle should be a lifestyle of serving the living God. I want to tell you, my friend, there is no escape. We are the servants of God. You say, well, I feel inadequate. So do I. I don't feel I can do some things. Neither can I. You know what? Listen, there's some things we don't have to do because He didn't gift us to do some things. I think about one of the men in our fellowship here who sits on the second row every Sunday in the first service. He calls me every Saturday night. Checks up on me. Dr. Stanley, how you doing? How you feeling? You feeling good? Yes. If I'm not, I tell him. Usually he's got a remedy for it. And I can tell you that he's a wise man. He's really helped me a great deal. He doesn't call, and he never calls me to brag. I know this man's heart. Every time he calls me, he says, let me tell you what happened to me this week. Now, everybody doesn't have this gift. He says, I went to the doctor's office this week, and guess what? He said, no, it wasn't the doctor's office. That was another time. This week, he was getting his car serviced. He said, so I had to be there for a little while. So he said, and he talks real fast. He said, have my car serviced. He said, I just went around. He said, everybody's sitting there. I just let four people receive Jesus Christ right there in the showroom. Now, knowing him, he can do it. It's like the Apostle Paul saying, are you saved? He knows how to, you know what? Some of us can do it. I don't even think I could do that. We all have our different roles in life, and he's the kind of guy, I mean, he doesn't know any stranger. Went to the doctor's office some time ago. I said, what are you doing in the doctor's office? You're always telling me how to be healed. He's, let me tell you what's going on. So he told me. It had nothing to do with him. So he said, that's a good, he said, the best place I know to get people to know Jesus is in the doctor's office. They're all sick. So, but let me tell you how he does this. Let me tell you how he does it. He is very, very wise and knowledgeable in the areas of nutrition. I mean, very, very wise. So what he does, he starts talking to them about their health. Well, you sit in the doctor's office, you know, he's got your attention. And he talks about how people get cured of these things, that and so forth. And so he says, I always start talking about their health. Then I talk about their spiritual health. In the doctor's office that day, led three people. I mean, they're sitting there watching each other. And these folks are praying and asking Jesus out loud to receive Christ as their Savior. This man is just as much a servant of God as I am or any other pastor. If you and I have been foreordained by Almighty God, and one of the purposes for which He gave us this book is to serve Him, I want to ask you, are you in the will of God, and what are you doing to serve the living God? You can't get away. There's no escape. Now, I want you to listen to this last thing right here, because this is so very important. The Bible teaches there's going to be two judgments. The judgment of the great white throne is the judgment where the lost people will stand before God. The Bible says the books will be open and they will be judged in the books according to their works. Okay, that's lost folks. So let's forget that for a moment. The judgment seat of Christ that Paul mentions in 1 Corinthians chapter 3, don't turn that quite yet, just listen. The judgment seat of Christ is the judgment in which you and I will stand before Him and give an account. Now listen carefully. The issue, and the only issue, in the judgment of the saints is our works. It has nothing to do with salvation, or you wouldn't be there. Because we have been saved, we stand in the judgment seat of Christ as His children. What is it? What's the issue in the judgment that you and I stand in? It's our works, our service. Now, turn to 1 Corinthians chapter 3. 1 Corinthians chapter 3. Listen to what he says. Now, this ought to get somebody's attention. Listen to this. Somebody says, well, if I, you know, just as long as I get that, that's all that matters. If you listen to this verse, that's not all that matters. Look at this. Let me tell you what's happening. Paul's talking about His responsibility as a servant, Apollos' responsibility as a servant, other pastors in his days, their responsibility. And he talks about how one has one responsibility, another. So here's what he says. Verse 10. According to the grace of God which was given to me as a wise master builder, I laid a foundation. That is, he established these churches, taught them the truth, and another is building upon it. Someone else coming along and instructing the people and building them up. But let each man be careful how he builds upon it. Now watch this. For no man can lay a foundation other than the one which is laid, which is Jesus Christ. Now watch this. When you were saved, you have a spiritual foundation, which is Christ. From the moment you and I trusted Jesus Christ as our Savior, we began by our life, the life we began to live, we began to build on this foundation some kind of a spiritual house. Now listen carefully. If you're going to build a chicken coop, you don't need much foundation. If you're going to build a 100-story structure, you need a very strong, deep foundation. Every single one of us who's a believer has the foundation of Christ. So we're building on it. Now look at this. Verse 12. Now, if any man builds upon the foundation with gold, silver, precious stone, wood, hay, stubble, that is, our good deeds, right motive, being obedient to God, gold, silver, precious stone. Wrong motive, sloppy, lazy, indifferent, careless, failure to do what God calls us to do, wood, hay, stubble, combustible things. One match will do it. Look at this. Each man, verse 13, each man or woman's work will become evident, revealed. For the day will show it, the day of judgment, because it is to be revealed with fire. And the fire itself will test the quality of each person's work. And if any man or woman's work, which he has built upon it, remains, they shall receive a reward. If anyone's work is burned up, they shall suffer loss, but he or she herself shall be saved, yet so as through fire. Now, what in the world is he saying? Here's what he's saying. Look at this. In the judgment seat of Christ, the issue is our service. The issue is our works. And he says, here's what's going to happen. We stand in the presence of the Lord Jesus Christ. When he talks about fire, what is he talking about? Well, I believe the only way you can interpret that wisely, according to the Scripture, when I think in terms of what he means by that, I think, for example, of the first chapter of the Revelation, when John is describing the Jesus that he sees here. Look, if you will, you better turn there. You won't believe what I'm going to tell you if you don't turn there. Turn to Revelation chapter 1. Remember that John is writing here what he sees and what he's going to hear. Look, if you will. He's hearing something. Now, watch this. Very important passage to interpret what we're going to say. Verse 12 of chapter 1 of the Revelation. I turned to see the voice that was speaking with me, and having turned, I saw seven golden lampstands. In the middle of the lampstands, one like the Son of Man, clothed in a robe reaching to the feet and girded across his breast with a golden girdle. And his head and his hair were white like wool, like snow, and his eyes were like a flame of fire. What is he saying? Looking into his eyes, listen, is the infinite, unlimited, absolute perfection of the knowledge of God. When you and I stand in the judgment, he says we'll be tried by fire. What does that mean? We look into the face of our Lord Jesus Christ, there'll be no arguments. People say, well, here's what I'm going to tell God. No, you're not. You're going to, listen, you'll feel like somebody zipped your lip up with a 4-inch zipper. You're now not going to say anything. We're going to stand in the presence of absolute holiness. When we look in the face of the Lord Jesus Christ, we will know without a shadow of a doubt he has absolute perfect knowledge of every single solitary thing I have ever done, good, bad, and indifferent. I'm getting ready to be rewarded for the good, and I will suffer loss for the bad, for the evil, for the lazy, for the slothful. And in that moment, we get our reward. Now, what's he rewarding us for? Works. Listen to what he said. Look at this. If any man or woman's work they built upon this life remains, that means our life is going to be revealed. Now, this does not mean that God is going to put your life on some movie screen and show it to the world. And I didn't know he did. I couldn't believe that. None of that. It's going to be you. We are going to be standing in his presence. How he's going to do that, I don't know that. I just know what he says in his word. And he says we're going to be rewarded for the good and the evil. We're going to suffer loss. Now, when I think about that, I think, dear God, am I going to look like a piece of Swiss cheese? You know, the good's there, but there's so much that I miss somewhere along the way. You know what he says? He says, he gave us this book for three reasons. He gave it to us to lead us into salvation. He gave it to us to lead us to a godly life. He gave it to us to lead us into a, listen, to a life of service for him. So with all that in mind, I want to ask you a simple question. What are you doing to serve God? That's why we're here. What are you doing to serve God? What are you doing that one day you're going to come to the book, and this is the book that's going to be opened, and there's not going to be any arguments in his presence? What are you doing to serve the living God? Would you not, have I told you the truth? Say amen.
1: Absolutely.
0: And we have said that God gave us this Bible. Listen, he gave us this Bible that you and I may be saved. He gave us this Bible that we'd learn how to live a godly life. And he gave us this Bible so he'd lead us into fruitful service for him. That's why we have it. So how can it lead me into fruitful service? Because when I begin to understand the principles of Scripture, here's what happens. I know that my service isn't dependent upon me, but God who is within me. Not my strength, but the work of the Holy Spirit in me. You see, we learn the principles, and once we learn the principles of the Word of God, then you listen, you have courage to serve God. You have a sense of confidence to serve God. You know that your adequacy is in him. God begins to do the most amazing things in your life. Why? Because you've learned the principles. But I want to ask you a question. Number one, are you saved? Here's the book. Are you at least attempting to live a godly life? You may fall and falter and fail, and but your heart's bent toward God. That's where your heart is. Is there anything going on in your life that looks like it is service to Almighty God? Well, there's no book like this book. I want you to listen to this. This book contains the mind of God, the state of man, the way of salvation, the doom of sinners, and the happiness of believers. Its doctrines are holy, its precepts are binding, its histories are true, and its decisions are immutable, that is, unchanging. Read it to be wise, believe it to be safe, practice it to be holy. It contains light to direct you, food to support you, comfort to cheer you. It is the traveler's map, the pilgrim's staff, the pilot's compass, the soldier's sword, and the Christian's charter. Here paradise is restored, heaven open, and hell disclosed. Christ is its grand object, our good its design, and the glory of God its end. It shall fill the memory, rule the heart, and guide the feet. Read it slowly, frequently, and prayerfully. It is a mine of wealth, a paradise of glory, and a river of pleasure. It is given you in life, will be opened in judgment, and remembered forever. It involves the highest responsibility, will reward the highest labor, and condemn all who trifle with its sacred contents. And my friend, I hope you love this book. And I hope you have a greater love for it now than you did before you started listening. This is the eternal living Word of God. And I want to encourage you to receive the Savior of this book. Surrender your life to him and let him live inside of you a godly life. And give your life to serving the living God. And our Father, your Word is precious indeed to us. We bless you, we praise you, we worship you and adore you for it. We don't worship the book, we worship you. Thank you for giving us a book that's made you so real, so alive, so personal, so intimate, and so with us. And we pray this in Jesus' name. Amen.
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0: Every day, all around the world, millions of people pick up this book and they read it and they meditate upon it. Every day, millions of people around the world share what they've learned and what's happening in their life as a result of reading this book. Every Sunday, millions of men around this globe stand behind pulpits, either under thatched roofs or in great cathedrals, and open the truths of this Word to share it. Somewhere, every day, all around this globe, in little villages out there, there are people like Wycliffe translators who are living among people who have no written language. And they're listening to the sounds of these people, and trying to write them down. Their goal is to be able to write a language in order to translate at least one book of the gospel so that people who have never seen, never heard, never understood might understand the gospel of Jesus Christ. Every year, hundreds of millions of copies of this book are printed. Every year, hundreds of thousands, millions are sold. Every year, hundreds of thousands are given away. Every day, people pick up this book and they're comforted by reading it, strengthened, helped in so many different ways. They find direction, God's will for their life, hope and security in reading this book. There has never been a book like this. There never will be one like it because this book is the living word of the living God. It is the book of all books. Never has been one to match it. Never will be because God has given us a revelation of himself and what you and I call the Bible, the word of God. Now, I want you to turn for a moment, if you will, to the prophet Isaiah. Isaiah, one of the major prophets of the Old Testament. I want us to turn to the last chapter, and this is the first message in a series entitled The Bible, the Book of Books, and the title of this message is Trembling Before the Word of God. And I want to give you a little brief idea of what's happening. Isaiah, as he concludes his prophecy, is prophesying to the people of Israel, and here's what he's saying to them. Your sacrifices are not impressing God. Because rather than offering sacrifices to a God whom you love, what you're doing is you're murdering or killing animals because your heart is not in what you're doing. You're not getting God's attention by all these sacrifices. He says this is what gets God's attention. Look in, if you will, in verse 1. Thus says the Lord, heaven is my throne and the earth is my footstool. Where then is a house you could build for me? Where is a place that I may rest? For my hand made all these things. Thus all these things came into being, declares the Lord. Now listen to this next part. But to this one I will look. This is what God is saying. But to this one I will look. To him who is humble and contrite of spirit and who trembles at my word. What does he mean when he says that God, we can get God's attention if our heart is right, contrite before him, humble before him, and that we tremble before his word? What he means is that if we reverence his word, we stand in awe of his word, we are willing to obey his word. That is, we see this as a guidebook, an instruction book, a book of commandments and principles and laws and encouragement and help. He says, this is the one to whom I will look, the one who has a contrite and humbled spirit, recognizing their need of God, and the one who trembles, who reverences, stands in awe of the living word of God. So what I want to do in this particular message is this. I want to give you some reasons that you and I surely should reverence, stand in awe, and tremble before the living word of God. And the first one is this, and that is because of the very nature of this book. This is God's book. It is the revelation of Almighty God. In fact, what this book is this. This book is the record of the revelation of God of himself through his spoken word and through his intervention in history and creation and ultimately in his coming to earth in the person of Jesus Christ to reveal himself to mankind. And John calls him the Word. In the beginning was the Word, and the Word was with God, and the Word was God. Jesus Christ was the living expression of Almighty God. This book is the revelation of God. When we say revelation, we simply mean this. Revelation means truth that God gives us that we could not receive any other way unless he chose to give it to us. So when we look at this book and we ask ourselves the question, what is this book? Here's what this book is. This book is the source of our knowledge of God. It is the source of our knowledge of God. It is a source book. It is a textbook of divine truth. It is a guidebook that guides us to salvation, to life eternal. There never has been another book like it. There never will be. This is the living word of the living God. There's nothing dead about this book. This book acts. This book works in the heart of any person who will read it. The most skeptical, the most atheistic have read this book, studying this book in order to deny it. in order to prove how wrong it is, only to be converted, only to be transformed, only to become a propagator, a proclaimer of the very gospel of Jesus Christ this book tells us about. And so when I look at this book and ask myself the question, why should I tremble at this book? Because

Times 9 is 27. 39 in the Old Testament, 27 in the New Testament. Now think about this. Not only that, but this book is an unusual book for lots of reasons. In the Old Testament, for example, almost all of it, except one little section of Daniel, one other little book, is written in Hebrew. Just a little bit of Aramaic in two books. In the New Testament, it's written in Greek. So we're talking about 66 books written over a period of 1,500 years by approximately 40 different men. Now think about this. These were different people, different personalities, and different backgrounds. For example, you have Moses, who was a political leader. You have Joshua, who was a military leader. You have David, who was a shepherd. And Daniel, who was a prime minister. You have Matthew, who was a tax collector. Luke, who was a medical doctor. Paul, who was a rabbi. And Peter, who was a fisherman. These are the kind of men God chose in order to write what you and I know to be the living Word of God. They wrote on three continents, Europe, Asia, and Africa. Written in a desert by Moses, out of a prison by the Apostle Paul. All different circumstances of life. God has given us His awesome Word. And when He said here, this is the one to whom I will look, to the one with a contrite spirit who trembles at my Word. When a person begins to understand what this book is, you don't just lay it aside. You begin to examine it. You begin to read it. You begin to search it. You begin to ask some questions about this book. And when I think about the fact that over a 1,500-year period, listen to this, over 1,500 years, 40 different men who did not know each other except a few there, and some prophets who knew a little bit of each other, but who were not really familiar with each other's writings, over 1,500 years, 40 different persons, listen to this, no contradictions and no inconsistencies. Can you imagine, for example, and you get a small group of historians together today and let them write about anything, inconsistencies and all kinds of contradictions and disagreements. You get medical doctors together or people in the area of science and you let them write, and what happens? You have contradictions, inconsistencies, differences of opinion. You can go from Genesis chapter 1 all the way to the last words of the book of the Revelation. Remember, 1,500 years, 40 different people, two different languages, and what you find? Absolute consistency, no contradiction in this book. This book cannot be a normal book. It has to be the book of books, and it is because it is the living Word of the living God. Now, when you think in terms of this book, there are all kinds of translations and all kinds of editions of it today. But what I want us to think about just for a moment is this. Not only should you and I reverence it, awe it, stand in awe before it, or obey it, not only because of its very nature, that it's the revelation of God, truth that you and I would not be able to receive any other way. Not only because of the awesome structure and the unity of it all, because you see, all through this Bible, there is one central theme that runs all the way through it. At the end of this message, I'll show you how that theme runs. One central theme all the way through this book. 1,500 years, 40 different people, written on three different continents, men who did not know each other. How is it that they could write about the same truth? Oftentimes not even understanding fully the very prophecy that they was giving. And yet they've given prophecies, prophecy after prophecy after prophecy in the Old Testament that has come to pass. Prophecies in the New Testament come to pass all hundreds and hundreds and hundreds of years ago. And if somebody said, you know what? Someone said, for example, put me in a prison and shut me out from all the media and give me the Bible, I can tell you what's going on in my society and my day. Because the truth is, for all practical purposes, because man's not changed, times really change in circumstances, but man's nature has not changed. He will always be doing what he's doing because he has a fallen nature. He has the same basic needs in every century, in every civilization, in every period and season of time. And what is the answer to all that? The answer to every man, every woman, every young person, in every society, in every culture, in every age, in every period of time, is the living message of the Word of the living God. That's why we say this book is ancient and the most up-to-date thing there is, because not only does it tell me what happened yesterday, not only do I understand what's happening today, but I can tell you what is going to happen tomorrow, because the God who wrote this makes no mistakes, and He has told us exactly what to expect in the future in prophetic times. Now, when we think about what this book is, one of the reasons that I personally would stand in awe of it is because of the origin of it. God is the one who wrote this book. Now think about this for a moment. The truth is, a person, no man, would have written this book if

0: if he could have. He would not have written this book if he could have. And he could not if he would have, because of the truth that is in it. It's the revelation of God. But not only that, here's the reason I know that no man would have written this book if he could. He could not if he would. For the simple reason, this book condemns mankind. This book says that a man is a sinner. This book says that a person in all of his good works could never be made acceptable in the eyes of God. This book says that all of man's righteousness are as filthy rags in the sight of Almighty God. No man is going to write a book that condemns him before judgment. No man's going to write a book that says that he will one day spend eternity in hell unless he receives a certain person by the name of Jesus Christ as his personal Savior. No man would have written this book if he could, and he would not, he could not, even if he wanted to. This is God's divine revelation. So I want to say again what revelation is. Revelation is divine truth that you and I receive from God we could not get any other way. Inspiration is how God gave us this truth. Illumination is what happens when you and I open this book and we ask ourselves, God, we ask the Lord, Lord, show us what this means. How am I to interpret this? Illumination is the work of the Holy Spirit to enable you and me to understand the truth of God. You and I are not getting revelations, we get illumination. We may say, well, I was inspired. I understand what you mean by that, but the inspiration of the Scripture ceased long ago. So when we talk about inspiration, what do we mean? I want you to turn to 2 Timothy for a moment and look in the third chapter of 2 Timothy. And I want you to notice a verse here, very important verse, and we'll come back to this in one of the other messages and take it more thoroughly. But I want you to notice the 16th verse of 2 Timothy chapter 3. Third chapter, the 16th verse, and listen to what the Apostle Paul says. He says, all Scripture is inspired by God and is profitable for teaching, for reproof, for correction, for training in righteousness, that the man of God may be adequate, equipped for every good work. Look at that. All Scripture is inspired by God. Now listen carefully. What is inspiration? The word simply means God breathed, which simply means this. Listen carefully. God chose men, and by the Holy Spirit, He guided those men. He guided their minds, and He guided their spirits to write down the message that God revealed to them through the Holy Spirit. God the Father chose men. Having chose those men, He guided their minds, their spirits, to write down His message through the power of the Holy Spirit, so that what you and I have is a correct translation, a correct message of the living God, who would be very careful that you and I would know the truth. God certainly would not leave it to man to make up stories, leave it to man to make up some kind of message for men to live by. A God who loves me enough to have sent His only begotten Son to the cross to die on my behalf is a God who certainly loves us enough to be sure we have the truth of His Word. And oftentimes in the Old Testament, here's what you'll find. You'll hear the prophet saying, the word of the Lord is, the burden of God is, thus saith the Lord, God has spoken. What was God doing? By His Spirit, He was guiding those men in what they said, guiding them to write down the message that He intended for that generation to have and all generations thereafter. Why? Because man has a fallen nature. It is the same fallen nature centuries ago. It is the same fallen nature we'll have in the next century, because man doesn't change. Man's needs do not really change ultimately. And so what God has given us, He has given us a word that He has breathed into the mind and heart of these men, and He has guided and protected their writing down of His message to mankind. Now somebody says, all right, now wait a minute. The Apostle Paul was writing to Timothy and telling him that all Scripture is given by inspiration of God. How could that be true when that was not the end of the Bible? Well, look at it this way. For example, the word Scripture is used about 51 times in the Bible, and usually, oftentimes, it will refer to in the entire Old Testament. Sometimes to a passage in the Old Testament. Sometimes to a brief passage in the New Testament. And sometimes a greater passage. I want you to turn, if you will, go over to 2 Peter for a moment, and I want you to notice something that Peter said about Paul and what Paul had written. Now, while you turn and remember this, that Hebrews, 2 Peter, Jude, 1st, 2nd, 3rd John, and surely the Revelation, at the time this was written, that was not a part of the Scriptures. And so, listen to what Paul said, and I'll explain that in a moment. In the 3rd chapter of 2nd Peter, in verse 15, well, let's start with verse 14. Therefore, Peter says, beloved, since you look for these things, be diligent to be found by him in peace, spotless and blameless, and regard the patience of our Lord to be salvation, just as also our beloved brother Paul, according to the wisdom given to him, wrote to you, as also in all his letters, speaking in them of these things in which are some hard to understand, which the untaught and unstable distort, as they do also the rest of the Scriptures to their own destruction. Which simply says that Peter acknowledged the authority of the writings of Paul as being the inspiration of the Holy Spirit and therefore a part of God's divine Scripture. Now, if you go back to Ephesians chapter 3 for a moment. Look in Ephesians chapter 3. And notice, if you will, beginning in verse 1 of chapter 3. Very important. Listen to what Paul says. Paul is telling us how he got what he received. For this reason, I, Paul, the prisoner of Christ Jesus, for the sake of you Gentiles, if indeed you have heard of the stewardship of God's grace, which was given to me for you, that by revelation there was made known to me the mystery, as I wrote before in brief. What's revelation? Truth, divine truth that God gives that could not be received any other way. He says, you know how I understand this? God gave me this. Turn back over, if you will, to 1 Corinthians chapter 2. And here again, a very important passage. Listen to what Paul says here. He has just quoted a part of the Scripture in Isaiah about things that eye cannot see and ear can hear and how God's going to reveal them. Here's what he says in verse 10 of 1 Corinthians chapter 2. For to us God revealed them through the Spirit, for the Spirit searches all things, even the deep things of God. Here's what you're going to find. Each time Paul talks about how he received something, you'll notice it is always by the Holy Spirit. Remember we said that inspiration is God having chosen men, and by the Holy Spirit, what did he do? He guided their minds and their heart, their spirit, to write down the message God intended for men to have, and he did that through the inspiration of the Holy Spirit. The Spirit of God was guiding and controlling and guarding what they wrote. So when somebody says, well, then what about Hebrews and Jude? What happens is the church acknowledged these books also as authentic revelation from Almighty God, so that what you and I have from Genesis to Revelation, the church acknowledged that these were indeed the inspired Word of God, and having contrasted them with many things that were floating around in those days, was not consistent with this message. And so what you and I have is the ultimate and final revelation of God. And there's no evidence that God today is certainly adding to his revelation. When you read the book of the Revelation, it's very evident why God allowed that to be last in his whole canon of Scripture. Because therein we find the ultimate consummation of God's great eternal plan for all mankind. And so when you look at the Scriptures and you think in terms of what it means for them to be inspired, look, if you will, also in Second Peter and the first chapter for a moment. Look there, if you will, in the first chapter. Because he says something here that's so very important in 2 Peter chapter 1, verse 20. Peter writing and says, but know this first of all, that no prophecy of Scripture is a matter of one's own interpretation. What does he mean by that? Simply this. Now listen carefully. This is really important. He says, no prophecy or any portion of Scripture is a matter of one's own interpretation. What does that mean? Simply this. That you and I do not have the right to take the Bible and find some verse or passage of Scripture and interpret that, listen, out of its context, listen, unrelated to the rest of the Bible. We interpret the Scripture, listen, we interpret Scripture with Scripture, by Scripture, in relation to Scripture. You can take lots of verses out of the Bible and say, well, here's what this means. But if you find some reference somewhere else, you'll find out what it really means. Because, listen, there are no inconsistencies in the Word of God. There is no conflict in these 66 books. All the way from Genesis to Revelation. No scientist is going to tell you, well, here are scientific errors, and they look in the first two chapters of Genesis, they can't find any. When the Bible says, well, the four corners of the earth. Somebody says, aha, there's a mistake. But what they don't read is what Isaiah says about the circle of the earth. Where do you think he got a circle? Because God has revealed truth in his word. From Genesis to Revelation, this is the living, correct word of the living God. And so when we come to look at all of these books, listen to what he says. We're to interpret scripture with scripture. Verse 21, for no prophecy was ever made by an act of human will, but men moved, carried along, guided, guarded by the Holy Spirit of God spoke. And so here again, what he's simply saying is this. This isn't the will of man. What did we say in the very beginning of this point? Simply this. Then that man would not have written it if he could, and he could not if he would have. Because man would not write a book that condemns himself. And so therefore, what is Peter doing? Simply attesting to the authenticity of the scripture, and that is that God is the one who is the author of the Word of God. So when Isaiah says in this passage, in the 66th chapter, when he says that, to this one I will look, to him who is humble and contrite of spirit and who trembles at my word. To stand in awe of the Word of God. To recognize what this book is, its very structure and the fact of how we got it, and that is inspired by the living God, given to us down through these years. Now, let's think about this, that from the point of view of Jesus himself, Jesus' point of view about the scripture was it was all, listen, it was correct. He was primarily referring naturally to the Old Testament, which they had in those days. And so I want you to notice something in the Sermon on the Mount. Look, if you will, in Matthew chapter 5. Matthew chapter 5, the Sermon on the Mount. I want you to notice something that Jesus said here. He's talking about the law and affirming and assuring the people of his day that he did not come as the Messiah to cancel out the law. He did not come to destroy some portion of scripture written by Moses or any of the prophets. But notice what he says in verse 17 of Matthew chapter 5. He says, do not think that I came to abolish the law. All the prophets, and of course he didn't mean just the law and the prophets, but of course all the Old Testament. He said, I didn't come to abolish the law of the prophets. He says, I did not come to abolish, but to fulfill them. For truly I say to you, until heaven and earth pass away, not the smallest letter or stroke shall pass away from the law until all is accomplished. Here's what he was saying. Jesus was affirming his own conviction about the authority of the Old Testament. He was affirming his own conviction about the fact that it was the inspired Word of God. He was affirming his own conviction that every single portion of it would be fulfilled. You recall when he was in the wilderness in that fourth chapter of Matthew, and he and Satan were going through their battle. Well, why don't you turn there for a moment and let's look to see what he said. The fourth chapter of Matthew, back one chapter there. You recall during the temptation, verse 3. Of Matthew chapter 4 says, and the tempter came and said to him, if you are the Son of God, command that these stones become bread. But he answered and said to him, it is written, man shall not live on bread alone, but on every word that proceeds out of the mouth of God. Jesus, listen, not only affirmed the correctness, the reality, the truthfulness of the Old Testament, but he said, we are to live by every single portion of it, not just some portions. If Jesus had believed that some of it was true and some of it was not true, then he would not have made the statements that he made, nor would he have said, I didn't come to abolish any of it, because certainly if he came speaking truth and declaring truth, Jesus would have abolished any section, any portion of the law of Moses and the prophets or any other section of the Bible that were not true. He would have said, I didn't come to abolish those things that are there that are not true. I want to get rid of those. No, he said, I've come not to abolish the truth, but he says to fulfill the law and the prophets, to fulfill the word of the Father. Therefore, when you look at the life of Jesus, you examine the things that he said, and you think, well, surely he certainly did not believe the Bible's full of errors. That is the Old Testament he had in his day. And you say, well, why just the Old Testament? Well, because the critics talk about Jonah couldn't have been swallowed by a whale. This couldn't have happened and that could have happened. I'm here to tell you, friend, there are whales out there big enough to swallow a whole bunch of us at one time. Now, listen to what he says. Somebody says, now, wait a minute. Now, how could they have remembered all these things if they weren't taking notes? Well, I want you to turn, if you will, to two verses. Now, look, if you will, in John chapter 14. John chapter 14, and notice what Jesus said here. Remember that Jesus is going to be crucified the next day. He's up in the upper room talking with them. They're headed toward the Garden of Gethsemane where he'll be betrayed. And of course, they're frustrated. They're confused. They're scared to death. He's talking about dying and being crucified. They can't figure that out. He's been talking about being the Father's Son. And if you knew him, you knew the Father, and it has all power. And now they don't know exactly how to handle all that. Listen to what he says to them, a word of wonderful assurance to them. If you'll notice in verse 25 of John 14, "These things I've spoken to you while abiding with you." Now listen. "But the Helper, the Holy Spirit, whom the Father will send in my name, he will teach you all things and bring to your remembrance all that I said to you." Now listen carefully. Either Jesus Christ fulfilled that prophecy when he said, "He, the Holy Spirit, will bring all things to your remembrance that I've said to you." That's why we have the Gospels. Or Jesus Christ lied. If he lied, we've had it. If he lied, we're all in serious eternal trouble. Jesus Christ did not lie. And here's what he said to them, knowing that he was going to be crucified, knowing that he'd be resurrected, knowing that there would be a Pentecost, knowing the things that were going to transpire. He said, "The help of the Holy Spirit who inspired the word, whom the Father will send in my name, he will teach you all things and bring to your remembrance all that I said to you." And what he was saying is this. He said, there's some things you don't understand right now. But when the Spirit of truth comes, he will help you understand. Not only that, he's going to bring to your remembrance all that I've said to you. Which means this is why we can understand that John the Beloved, who was up in years and received the revelation on the Isle of Patmos, which is the last book in the Bible, that gives us a glimpse of future things, of the great tribulation period that's coming, and also finally of heaven. How did he get all that? I'll tell you how he got. The Spirit of God guided him and led him. And the Spirit of God also brought to his remembrance, as he is the author of John's gospel, and he's the author of that gospel. Who brought to his remembrance? Who brought to Mark? Who brought to Matthew? Who brought to Luke these things? The Spirit of God. Jesus says the Holy Spirit will bring to your remembrance. Look, if you will, in the 16th chapter. Just turn over two chapters there. Notice what he says in this 12th verse now. He's assuring them before he's crucified the next day. Verse 12. Listen to this very carefully. "I have many more things to say to you, but you cannot bear them now." I have many more things I'd like to tell you, but you can't bear them now. "But when he, the Spirit of truth, the Holy Spirit, comes, he will guide you into all the truth. He will not speak on his own initiative, but whatever he hears, he will speak. And he will disclose to you what is to come. He shall glorify me, but he shall take of mine that is from me and shall disclose it to you, reveal it to you. All things that the Father has are mine. Therefore, I said that he takes from me and will disclose it to you." You think about the accounts and the prophetic accounts in the New Testament of things that are going to transpire. Here are two verses of Scripture that should very clearly say to us, the Spirit of God, who inspired the Word of God to be written in the first place, guarded and guided the thinking of these men as they transcribed, as they wrote what God said. This is the same Holy Spirit who says, "Now I'm going to bring to your remembrance things that I've said to you so that you'll be able to remember them. Not only that, I'm going to give you understanding of things that you do not understand today." He says, you could not understand them now. So what did he do? Here's Saul of Tarsus, a man who hated the Lord Jesus Christ, hated everything about the Christian way. That's what they call it, the way. And what does God do? He chooses a man of great intellect, a man of great logic, a man of great education, a man of great intelligence, a man of great passion, a real fantastic leader of his day. What does he do? Strikes him down on the Damascus Road, converts him, makes him a child of God, sends him out to the desert until God flushes out of him all of the stuff that would mess him up. And what does he do? So absolute transforms his life. Then he takes this intellectual giant. Then he takes this man who's so skilled in the Old Testament, a man who was a Pharisee, a man of passion, a man who was a great leader, and a man who would give his heart to whatever he gave himself to. His whole heart would be there. What did he do? He chose the Apostle Paul, Saul of Tarsus, converted him, and then what? He gave him the revelations of all, of these epistles that he wrote beginning in Romans. We have the most awesome explanation of God's redemptive plan in the book of Romans. All the way through his epistles, what do we have? Here's what we have. We have God's explanation of, God's instruction of, of how Jesus lived, how we to interpret the life of Christ, that is, the principles that Jesus taught. Now, there were so many things he could not tell us. He didn't have time in those 3 years. You said, well, why didn't God the Father leave him here longer than that? He knew exactly what he had in mind. And so what did he do? He raised up the Apostle Paul. He raised up Peter and James and others. And here's what happened. As they began to start churches, the Apostle Paul, inspired by the Spirit of God, what was he doing? He was giving us these epistles, not only for his day, but for those of us who were to come later, in order to understand some of the things that Jesus said, understanding our relationship with him. Jesus said, you abide in me and I abide in you. When you look at the Apostle Paul and read the book of Ephesians, what's the key to Ephesians? He says, in Christ and Christ in us. The Apostle Paul explains what it means to have an intimate personal relationship with Jesus Christ. He explains to us what it means to be in Christ and have Christ on the inside of us. He explains what it means to have an intimacy with him that is the result of his converting and transforming work in our life. The apostles came along after to do what? To transcribe what God said to them in their situations, in their circumstances of life, in order to do what? To explain and give us an instruction as to how to live the Christian life. If the Bible shut down, if the end of it was the Gospel of John, you and I would have an enormous amount of frustration. How do we live this out? Because he's the one who said, be filled with the Holy Spirit. When Jesus left this earth, he said, now I go away, the Spirit is coming. The Holy Spirit came at Pentecost. What did he do? He baptized the whole body into Christ Jesus, making every single one of us a part of the Lord Jesus Christ. We are his living body on the face of this earth. He came to live and dwell on the inside of us to interpret the truth to us. Jesus knew what was going to happen. And so, when he left, the Holy Spirit came, what? To live among us, to guide us and to instruct us and to give us direction for our life. God didn't leave anything unturned. He didn't come up short anywhere. And Jesus Christ knew exactly what he was talking about when he said, lots of things you can't understand now, but you will. The Spirit of God will reveal them to you. And so what you and I have is we have the revelation of Almighty God. Now, so that's the way we got it. God is the author of it, and God, listen, God has preserved it down through these years so that you and I may have an instruction book by which to live. Now, all right, we come to think in terms of something else, and that is the trustworthiness of this book. Listen, we said, first of all, one of the reasons we stand in awe of this book is because of the nature of it. Record of the revelation of God. Story of God's redeeming love. By the very structure of it, it's amazing how God has put it together over these years and kept it and preserved it. It is amazing how God gave it as he chose different men of different locations and different backgrounds and cultures in life to write down his message. Well, what about the trustworthiness of it? Well, you hear people say, for example, do you believe part of the Bible, some of the Bible, all of the Bible? Is the Bible inerrant? What do they mean by inerrant? Well, you look it up in a dictionary and it means without error. So when we come to the Word of God, you're not going to find that particular word in the Bible. The Bible doesn't say, I am inerrant. But inerrancy simply means without error. But to put it a little different, let's put it this way. And that is, the Bible tells the truth, only the truth, in all its parts and in every single word. There's not anything in this book that is erroneous. Nobody has ever been able to show you anything in this Bible that is erroneous. Now, here's what they'll do. They'll say, well, now, but what about this account? What about that account? Now, listen carefully. Because something is inerrant, that is without error, does not mean that God did not give, listen, different perspectives or different views of the same event. Let me give an example. When one gospel talks about two men, blind men being healed in Jericho, and the other talks about Bartimaeus being healed in Jericho, it does not mean, for example, that somebody's wrong. If it had said only one man was healed in Jericho, or that would be something else, remember. Inerrancy does not mean that you can't have different perspectives, because listen carefully. If you read Matthew, Mark, Luke, and John, Matthew wrote primarily, let's turn to Matthew for a moment. Matthew wrote primarily to Jews, and I want you to notice something here. He wrote to Jews. Turn to Matthew, and this is a part of the Bible that you think, and probably if I ask you, how many of you read this lately, there wouldn't be 10 hands to go up. So who wants to read some very uninteresting genealogy? Well, I want to show you why it's important. Listen to this. Matthew wrote to Jews. Look in verse 1 of Matthew chapter 1. The book of the genealogy of Jesus Christ, the son of David, the son of Abraham. Where does he start? He starts with Jews. Why? Because he wants us to see that Jesus Christ in the genealogical line came from Abraham. And what did they say? We believe Abraham is our father. Turn, if you will, to Luke. Chapter 3 of Luke, verse 23. Look at this. And when he began his ministry, Jesus himself was about 30 years of age, being supposedly the son of Joseph, the son of Eli, the son of Matthew. And he goes, what does he do? Go all the way down now and come all the way, if you will, the end of the third chapter. What do you find? Find in the last verse, the son of Enosh, the son of Seth, the son of Adam, the son of God. And so what's he doing? He's tracing Jesus all the way back. When you come to the book of Mark, Mark's not interested in that. He's just writing a summary of the life of Christ. When you come to the Gospel of John, you don't have that, and about this birth and so forth. Here's how he begins. In the beginning was the Word. The Word was with God, and the Word was God. Here's what John says. John says, the reason I'm writing this, he says, in order that you might believe that Jesus Christ is the Son of God. And so the Gospel of John's not like Matthew, Mark, and Luke. They didn't all write for the same reason. Inerrancy does not mean that God ignored his purpose, that God ignored the personalities, that God ignored the times, the seasons, and the backgrounds of these men. He chose these men because of their background. He chose these men, listen, in their particular day, in their time, in their capacities. Why? Because he wanted to send specific messages. And so Matthew writing to the Jews, and Luke writing to the Gentiles, Mark writing this comprehension of the life of Christ, and John writing to do what? I'll tell you. For example, if somebody says, well, I don't know about Jesus and I don't even know how to start. Usually, you know what we say? Start with the Gospel of John, because John wrote in order that those who read it might believe that Jesus Christ is the Son of God. For example, neither does inerrancy mean that some New Testament writer like the Apostle Paul couldn't paraphrase something in the Old Testament. For example, when you and I quote Scripture sometimes, we will give the full meaning of that Scripture, but we don't give all the single solitary words. And so it does not mean that it's erroneous. And so oftentimes people say, well, this doesn't look like... But my friend, there are no errors in the Scripture. There are no contradictions. There are no inconsistencies in the Word of God. So when we come to think in terms of the whole idea of inerrancy and what the Bible means by that, simply this, that every word of God, every word here is truth, and it's all truth, and there are no inconsistencies and no contradictions in the Word of God. It is all the truth. Jesus believed that it was the truth. Peter said about Paul's writings, he's talked about them being Scripture, that is authentic. God has given us a revelation. Now think about this for a moment. If Almighty God is who He says He is, and we believe that He is, and if He loved you and me enough to send His only begotten Son into this world to die for our sins on the cross of Calvary, which was the greatest price God the Father paid because of His love for you and me, would God allow carelessness? Would God allow callousness? Would God allow those people to transcribe the truth, to write down the truth? And you recall that sometimes when Paul was in prison, he was speaking and someone else was writing it down for him. Somebody says, well, if man wrote it, it has errors. Listen, if man wrote it and it was man's message and man wrote it without God, yes, it would be full of errors. But if Almighty God, by the power of the Holy Spirit, guarded and guided those men who wrote it, yes, it can be written by men, but written without error. And so therefore, when people usually want to push error, usually, here's what I've found, not always. Oftentimes, there's something in the Word of God that bothers them. Not the fact that it's an error, but something it commands, something it demands, something it requires. Now, you think about this for a moment. If you wanted to live an ungodly life and you grow up, for example, in a home where the Bible was read and where your parents... believe the Scriptures, and that's not the lifestyle you want to live, and so the best thing you could do is just come to some kind of conclusion when you know all this thing's not true anyway. And so if you listen to somebody tell you about errors, remember this. Now, here's exactly what happens. All of us have a fallen nature, and we trusted Jesus Christ as our personal Savior, and now we have a new nature. But we all have some of this old naturalness still left. Amen? We're all temptable, we can all sin, and we all choose to do it oftentimes more than we like. And so what happens? If, for example, that I want to live a certain way, it's the best thing I can do is to say, well, you know, if I hear some pastor say, well, you know, all the Bible's not true, what am I going to do? My fleshly nature is going to look for some reason to do what? to find a reason not to believe the very passage that God's convicting me with. And so therefore, you know, if I don't want to do that, the best thing I can do is just not believe that's real. Say, well, you know, that's one of those errors. That's one of those things that's incorrect. Paul couldn't have, he couldn't have possibly meant that. I've had people look at me, and when I say, I give them a verse, and I say, look, now you just read that for yourself. They'd read it and read that loud. Read that loud. Get a little irritated with me. Read it out loud. And then I'll say, well, what does that say? And you know what? So help me. Because they did not want to agree with it, they did not want to surrender themselves to what it said. Well, that's what it said. That's not what it means. Well, read it again. Read it again. Well, I hear what you're saying, but I just don't believe that's what it says. Well, pray tell me, what does it say? And you know what? If you don't want to believe it, you don't have to believe it. God's not going to make you believe His Word. But my friend, the most tragic thing you can do is to lay this book down and not believe it. Now listen. Those critics out there who tell us the Bible's full of errors, let me tell you how absolutely disastrous that is. Listen carefully. Here's how disastrous it is. I've read all kinds of theology. I've read all kinds of books, all kinds of people who criticize the Bible, and this, that, and the other, and so forth. Here's one thing I want you to remember. A lot of things I want you to remember. Number one is this. In all these years, no archaeologist, no new scroll, Dead Sea Scrolls, no spade of any archaeologist has ever dug up a single solitary thing that would cause us to say, well, we can't believe that anymore because that's a contradiction of the Word of God. Not one. In all the scrolls, the Dead Sea Scrolls, all the scrolls, listen, over 5,000 manuscripts, listen, God has given us a book. Nobody has come up with anything yet that would contradict a single doctrinal truth, a principle of the Word of God. And remember, 1,500 years, 40 men, Hebrew, Aramaic, and Greek, one consistency all the way through, one theme all the way through. This can't just be any old book. And so when they say, well, those errors in the Bible, I love for somebody to tell me that. So I always say, well, man, I'm excited about that. Show me one. Just show me one. Well, once in a while they'll show me something that I have an answer for. Now, that does not mean, listen carefully, I'm not telling you that I have an answer for all the questions and all the things in the Bible because I think God in all of His wisdom wasn't about to make this like ABC 1-2-3. Read it one time, you got it. You know what He did? He did this in such a fashion that, listen, men for hundreds and hundreds of years, ever since it has ever been written, thousands and thousands, millions and millions of copies, listen, of all kinds of books from theologians to you know who and what out there, writing about the Bible, trying to explain it. You know why? Because it is deeper than any man's mind. It's deeper than all the minds of all the men of all ages. Because, listen, what we're talking about, listen, the unsearchable mind of the living God. You'll never be able to fathom all that He is. And so, therefore, there may be some things I can't quite understand, but that doesn't mean it's an error. And so when I think about the disastrous results of standing up before people and saying, well, now there are certain parts of the Scripture you can believe and certain parts you cannot, that is nothing but pure ministerial pride. Now, listen, I'm not saying that there aren't some people out there who have some difficulties because of where they are. They don't know the Scriptures. And I'll tell you one thing that really bothers me. When I pick up a magazine and somebody's trying to tell us, they're trying to figure out who the real Jesus is. Well, you know what? Any teenager can tell you who Jesus is. Read Matthew, Mark, Luke, and John. Now, I'm going to tell you why. You know, those scholars and those people who write these articles, listen, you know what? They don't have any more than you and I have. What they're trying to do is to go back in, study cultures and so forth and put Jesus in some light. He's not. Listen, God who wrote this book is up to date for every single generation, no matter who they are. And you know what? In all this scholarship and all this study and all this digging around, the truth is they don't have anything to dig with any more than you and I do. And the truth is that they just submit themselves to the Word of God and believe and acknowledge the Spirit of God who gave it is the Spirit of God who has governed it and guarded it and preserved it. Man, just stop digging around and start believing it. Because I can tell you, listen, this isn't anything new. People have been doing that for years and years and years. And you know what? They're dead. They're gone. We're still believing it. Church is moving on. People still being saved. Nobody's upset about their little remarks about where we're going to discover who Jesus was. And I can remember sitting in seminary and some of the classes, well, we're going to tell you why Paul didn't write Ephesians, hogwash. We're going to tell you why John didn't write Revelation, it's a myth. That's a bunch of malarkey. And you know what? Not any of that. Those professors, some of them died and gone, and all the atheists and all the agnostics and all the people who've criticized the Word of God in centuries past, they're gone, dead. I don't know where they are. I hope they learn the truth before it's too late, but they're gone, and what happens is the Word of God marches on absolutely victorious. Now, you wonder, well, why are you getting so excited about this? Well, I'm excited about the Word of God. I've been excited about that all my life. But I'm going to give you a living example that I received on the Internet at In Touch this week. It just so happens, and I've been planning to preach this series for some time, but listen to this. This is a lady who wrote this. I hope this message reaches you. I have learned so much listening to your radio and television programs and reading your books, and I consider you my spiritual mentor, even though we've never met. I have a concern that you may be able to help me with. I attended church last Sunday at an evangelical so-and-so kind of church in my town, and the interim pastor said that the Bible was written and transcribed by humans and is therefore imperfect. He pointed out that the earliest church spread the Gospels through word of mouth. Later, after the Gospels were written, illiterate scribes copied the manuscripts and probably made errors in transcription. The Gospels, he said, are filled with the flavor of the authors. For example, Luke's opinion and personality is apparent in his Gospel. Then she says, I read the Bible every day and have had for a couple of years now. I spend much time and much thought on phrases and sometimes individual words. I know you talk about phrasing or paraphrasing the Bible, what is said and what is not said in your Sunday TV sermons. My problem is this. If the Bible is not perfect, if it is not the Word of God, if it is the word of men trying to interpret God, how will I know what words to live by and what words to ignore because they are in error? Why should I spend so much mental energy trying to decide what a passage means if the passage may not be what God intended it to say? If some things in the Bible are true and some are not, how will I know which is true? I really want to continue in the Word. It's a way for me to know the God I love and for me to decide how to behave and what God's will is for my life. But since last Sunday's sermon by the minister, I'm a little hesitant to open the Bible. And so she says, I would like to believe that God had a hand in what the Bible contains and what he made sure it says exactly what he wanted to say. Am I naive? Ma'am, you are not naive. Your pastor is the one who's naive. Now, I want to express my opinion. I'm not angry. I'm just being authoritative. And I know that I will be misunderstood by some, and I'm willing to accept that. Here's what I'm going to tell you. And I'm going to tell you what I'm thinking about. I'm thinking about all those children. I'm thinking about all those teenagers. I'm thinking about all your students. You're going to pay $40,000, $50,000, $60,000 for your kids to go to college. And they're going to hear all kind of junky stuff. And I want to tell you something right now. If your pastor stands up and starts telling you that the Bible is full of errors, and that there are parts of it you cannot believe. For example, that the first 11 chapters of Genesis is a myth. Revelation is a mythology. Paul did not write certain of these books. There are errors and all kinds of inconsistencies in the Bible. Here is my absolute conviction. You either need to go to another church, or you need to tell your pastor, get out of the ministry until you settle once and for all what you believe about this book, because I'm telling you, that is the most disastrous thing that a man can do. If you don't believe the Bible from cover to cover, then my friend, listen, don't get up and stand up and claim to be a minister of the gospel, sharing the gospel of Jesus Christ, a gospel that is given to build us up, transform us, and bring us to God, and teach us how to live by faith when you are undercutting, destroying, absolutely severing, listen, the very cords of existence and life in the life of a child, in the life of a teenager, in the life of a college student who's going out there and face the world with all of its unbelief. Listen, we live in a world that's full of unbelief. We live in a world that, listen, is continually contradicting the Word of God and talking about the fact that it is ancient. Well, here's what happens. Let's say, for example, a pastor stands up and says, well, you know, you can believe part of this, but there are some parts of the Scripture that are not true. So here comes a family, go home to eat lunch. The 11-year-old boy says, Dad, the pastor said part of the Bible wasn't true. We've been reading this thing all of my life. Dad, which part's not true? Well, son, I don't know. Well, why don't you ask the pastor which part's not true? Because, you know, if I'm going to read my Bible reading tonight and part of it's not true, I don't want to read the wrong thing, Father. Friend, It is absolutely disastrous. Now, here's the interesting thing. I've read all these arguments, and here's the interesting thing about all these people who don't believe the Bible's got full of errors. You know what I've discovered? No two critics will agree on where the errors are and what they are. No two. They can't agree on them. Why? Because you see, what happens is, if this book isn't God's book from cover to cover, let me ask you, who under God's heaven is the judge? Now, who is the person that gives us the final authority that says, this is the word of the living God? These are errors. This thing ought to be cut out. Take that out. This is mythology. This is not the word of God. Take that out. Some other professor comes along and says, no, this is the part that's not true. Someone else comes along and says, well, now we believe this could possibly be, but we are not sure. You know what I'd hate to think? I had to live my life wondering and fretting and wasting my time trying to figure out what is true. Listen, given by a sovereign God who claims to be absolutely holy, a God who claims to be absolutely righteous. How can he be absolutely holy, absolutely righteous? Save me and give me a book that's full of errors or has errors in it and is untrustworthy, and say, now live by that. It doesn't even make sense. That is exactly what they do. Listen, under the guise of being intellectual, under the guise of having knowledge, I want to tell you something. I'd rather listen to a grandmother who stayed on her knees and been in this book through the years of her life. I'd rather listen to her teach me theology than somebody in some institution somewhere who does not believe the word of God, because that woman knows, listen, not only has she accepted this as truth, but she's got 50, 60, 70, 80 years of living it out and proven by her life God is everything he says he is. Let me come to the last point, and that is one of the reasons I think you and I should stand in awe before this book. Not only because of its very nature, it's the revelation of God. Not because of its awesome structure, how God's kept it together. Not because of its origin by inspiration. And not because of its trustworthiness, the fact that it is the inerrant word of the living God. But I think one of the primary reasons that I stand in awe of this book is because, listen, because of the message of the book. The message of this book, listen, is the story of God's redeeming love for mankind, for you and me. Now, I don't want you to look at the scripture. I just want you to listen carefully, because I want to take you through the Bible. It is the story of God's redeeming love. Listen, it is very evident in the Garden of Eden, in the first book of the Bible. This book is the story of God's redeeming love. Because what happened? In the Garden of Eden, God's first man and woman, Adam and Eve, fell into sin. God in his love approached them and confronted them with their sin. What did he do? He did not condemn them, though even he had said before, the soul that sinneth, it shall die. What did he do? He killed an animal. He brought skins to cover their nakedness. What did he do? He shed blood. What did he do? He says in that third chapter, speaking of Satan, he says, Satan will bruise his heel. He will bruise Satan's head. That could be none other than Jesus Christ, the Son of the living God, who is the Messiah. First book of the Bible, first family, first incident. What do we have? We have the story of God's redeeming love beginning. 12th chapter, God reaches down into a pagan society and speaks to a man by the name of Abraham. Reveals himself to Abraham. Makes Abraham the father of a nation. Abraham, Isaac, Jacob, his 12 sons, the whole nation of Israel. Why did he do that? God's redemptive plan. He raised up a whole nation of people through whom the Messiah would come, in order that the world may understand there is one true God. And the Messiah is coming through that generation, through that nation, the nation of Israel. All through the Old Testament, God is speaking the truth about the coming Messiah. It is also evident that when you look at the sacrificial system in the Old Testament, what is that sacrificial system but God's declaration of his redemptive plan for mankind? In the law of Moses, God gave them this law. When you sin against God, you bring a spotless lamb, not some sickly one, a spotless lamb. You lay your hands upon the head. The throat is cut, blood is shed, sprinkled on the altar of sacrifice. Symbolical of the eternal Son of God, the Lamb of God, which John says, who's come to take away the sin of the world. All of that was a foreshadowing. Hundreds and thousands and millions of animals slain in the Old Testament. All of those sacrifices were a foreshadowing. All of them a picture of one thing, that the final sacrifice would be offered at Calvary. And you recall when that final sacrifice was offered, Jesus Christ, the Lamb of God, the Bible says the veil in the tent was rent from top to bottom, opening the way so that there'd be no more sacrifices, no more systematic sacrifices like they carried on before, but rather now it is the person of Jesus Christ. When I look at the glorious night in which Jesus Christ was born, what was happening? God the Father doing what? Keeping His word from the Garden of Eden back there, who said a Messiah was coming, came into this world in the person of His Son, Jesus Christ, born of a virgin, conceived by the Holy Spirit, came into the world that night to be born, to say to the world, listen, peace on earth, goodwill toward men. Listen, He came to reveal the Father. Then when I look at that amazing event at the cross, what do I see at the cross but nothing more than the redemptive plan of God coming to a great finality? What was He doing? Jesus Christ, the Son of God, that Lamb of God prophesied all the way back in Genesis. Now what was happening? Satan was about to be destroyed. Satan was about to be defeated at the cross. And while his destruction is absolutely, listen, absolutely settled in the book of the Revelation, God has allowed him some time. At the cross, Satan was defeated. What happened? He bruised the heel of the Son of God by him being crucified, but Satan, listen, bruised his head, destroyed him forever. And in that crucifixion, what was happening? The Lamb of God, listen, symbolic of all those sacrifices, was now taken upon himself. The Son of God, the living Lamb, taken upon himself, the sin of all mankind for all ages, every single sin ever committed, ever will be committed, listen, was purchased. Listen, paid for in debt, so that God wrote for every one of us who received Jesus Christ as our Savior, paid in full our sin debt. And so therefore all of us who are His are saved and saved forever. I look again to see how that redemptive plan is evident through the Scriptures. What happened? In that New Testament church, here's what they did. The Bible says they were scattered abroad. What were they doing? They were witnessing the resurrection of Jesus Christ. They were proclaiming the gospel message. When I look at the epistles of Paul and the epistles of Peter, what do I find? I find God's redemptive plan explained. I find instruction. I find help to help me understand what Jesus meant, what He was like, and how to live the Christian life, and how to walk in the Spirit, how to be filled with the Spirit, how to serve the living God. Then I come to the Revelation, and I look at that last book of the Bible, and I see God's wonderful redemptive plan. And what does He do? He gives us a little glimpse into the Revelation. He gives us a little glimpse into heaven. And what do we see? We see what God has been providing for us all along. We see God's redemptive plan in all of its consummation, in all of its fulfillment, in all of its completeness. When we get a glimpse of glory, when I think about that, and I think, dear God, You loved us enough. You loved us enough to save us, and then You loved us enough to give us a book that is absolutely correct. That is, listen, it is a guidebook and a source book and a textbook. It is adequate for every single circumstance of life. This is an expression of the awesome, unconditional love of God to every single person who's willing to receive it, willing to believe it, and willing to practice its truth. This is the book of books. Never has been one like it. Never will be one like it. Listen, it's good enough to live by, good enough to die by, and if you die by any other book, you will be eternally doomed. Listen, you reject this book. You deny this book, you refuse this book, and what you do is you seal your eternal doom. You accept this book, you believe this book, you yield to the message of this book, and what do you have? Your name written in the Lamb's book of life, your sins forgiven, and forever God is your Father, Jesus Christ your Lord, the Spirit of God your power, and what? Heaven your home. That is the promise of the Word of God. Let me ask you, can you find any other book with that kind of promise? No. Any other book with this kind of history? No. Any other book that's lasted like this one? No. Listen, times past, present, and until Jesus comes, there will never be anything in existence to match this book. Now, you say, are we to worship the Word of God? No, listen. I don't worship the Word of God, but I'll tell you what I do. I worship the Holy God who loved me enough, listen, not only to save me, but to give me this to live by. And know that it is a trustworthy book. I can live by it and I can die by it, absolutely unafraid. Now, if you wonder why we get excited about seeing people come to Christ and why we get excited about getting this minister all over the world, I'll tell you why. Simply because we believe this book. He says, go into all the world and preach the gospel to every creature. He didn't say anything that was unimportant. He said, as you go, make disciples of all nations, baptizing them in the name of the Father, Son, the Holy Spirit, teaching them to observe all the things that I've commanded you. I'll be with you all the way, even to the end of this age. And I can tell you, I've been a Christian long enough to tell you this, my friend. There's not a single promise in this book He's ever failed to keep. There's not a single thing in this book I have ever found. Listen, that was absolutely in any fashion a contradiction to life. That is, these principles, if you and I will live by them, we will come out winning every single time. If you live by these principles and obey Almighty God, you'll win every single time. Does that mean that you won't go through heartache and troubles and trials and difficulties and tribulations? No. But here's what I know. This is a book that comforts me in those times. This is a book that strengthens me in times of weakness. The message of this book is the book that encourages my heart when I am tempted to be discouraged. This is the book I know that I can come to and be reminded again and again and again that my sins have been forgiven through the blood of Jesus Christ. And this is a book that reminds me that no matter what happens in a given day, if God sees fit to take your life or my life, that moment we know this, absent from the body, present with the Lord, how would I ever know that except in this book? I want to encourage you, my friend, if you've never trusted Jesus Christ as your Savior, you're going to die without Christ. You're going to die without hope. You're going to die, listen, absolutely doomed forever, because you have rejected and denied and refused the truth of the living Word of God. You can't ever tell anybody you didn't know the truth. You can't ever tell anybody you never heard the truth, because you've heard the truth today. And listen, here's what He said. He said, Jesus said, "For God so loved the world, the Father, that He gave His only begotten Son, that whoever places their faith in Him would not perish but have everlasting life." Paul put it this way, "Whosoever shall call upon the name of the Lord shall be saved." He says, if you'll confess with your mouth the Lord Jesus, believe in your heart God raised Him from the dead, you will be saved. And the invitation, my friend, is for you to say to Him, "Father, I've sinned against you. I do believe the witness of Scripture that Jesus Christ is the Son of God. He died on the cross for my sins. I'm trusting Him as my personal Savior here and now." And you know what? That moment, God will save you and make you a child of His.
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0: If someone should ask you, when you die, are you going to heaven? More than likely, if you are a believer, you would certainly say, "Yes, I am." If you're not sure, you'd probably say, "Well, I hope so," or "I think so, I'm not certain." But if you were to say, "Yes, I am," more than likely the next question would be something like this, "Well, how do you know you are?" And more than likely you'd say, "Well, I just know I am." And if they kept pressing you, you'd probably say, "Well, because the Bible says so." And they may ask, "Well, what does it say?" And you would say something like this, "The Bible says, whosoever shall call upon the name of the Lord," that is, in faith, believing, "would be saved." And that's what I've done, because that's what the Bible says. That's what I've done. I know I'm saved. So somebody says, "Well, you mean to tell me then that you know you're saved because of what the Bible says?" Right. Well, how do you know the Bible's true? Then what would you say? Well, that's what I want to talk about in this message. I want you to be able to say, this is the reason I believe the Bible is true, because it certainly is the living Word of the living God. And there are many, many reasons for believing that the Bible is indeed the infallible, inerrant Word of the living God. And I want you to turn, if you will, to 1 Peter. And what I would like to do is to give you some of those reasons. And I want you to turn, if you will, to 1 Peter chapter 1, beginning in verse 22, listen to what he says. He says, "Since you have in obedience to the truth purified your souls for a sincere love of the brethren, fervently love one another from the heart. For you have been born again, not of seed which is perishable, but imperishable, that is, through the living and abiding Word of God," which means it was through the Word of God that you and I came to know the truth of who Jesus Christ is, and thereby that's how we were saved. Then he quotes from Isaiah. He says, "For all flesh is like grass, and all its glory like the flowers of grass. The grass withers, and the flowers fall off, but the word of the Lord abides forever. And this is the word which was preached to you." So what I would like to do in this message is give you some very specific, definite reasons for you to believe that this book, which we call the Holy Bible, is indeed the living Word of the living God. It's a book by which you and I can live. It's a book by which we find forgiveness of our sin and every other need in our life. And it's the book by which you and I are going to die by if we are believers, because herein lies all the hope for life after this one, absolute eternal life, the gift of the grace of God, which belongs to every single person who has trusted the Lord Jesus Christ as their personal Savior. Well, what are those reasons? Well, one of the reasons I'd like to give today is the fact, the testimony of Jesus Christ himself. And so I want you to turn to two or three passages here. And what I'd like for us to do is to see the way Jesus spoke of the Old Testament, which is what he had in his day, how he spoke of that, and then likewise how we relate that to him. So go back, if you will, to Mark chapter 7 for a moment. Thinking about this now, if Jesus affirmed the scriptures, surely either Jesus Christ was mistaken, either Jesus Christ was not all he claimed to be, or he was giving us a reason to believe that the Bible, especially the Old Testament, is the living Word of God. He says in Mark chapter 7, speaking with the Pharisees who were always on his case about something, he said to them, verse 6, and he said to them, rightly did Isaiah prophesy of you hypocrites, as it is written, this people honors me with their lips, but from their heart is far away.

the Word of God. Now, what I want you to see is this, that Jesus looked upon the prophecy of Isaiah as the living Word of God. And when he says here concerning this prophecy, he says, you invalidated the Word of God. You set aside the commandments, which says that Jesus believed that the prophecy of Isaiah was the living Word of God. Then if you'll turn to Luke, for example, chapter 24. Look in Luke 24. Luke 24 is the account of Jesus on the road to Emmaus. And you recall this was after his resurrection. These two disciples were walking along and they were sort of depressed because they were disappointed. They thought things were going to happen a certain way. They didn't happen that way. And in the process of that, Jesus sides up with them. And the scripture says in verse 18 to Jesus, he says, are you the only one visiting Jerusalem and unaware of the things which have happened here in these days? And he said to them, what things? And they said to him, the things about Jesus, the Nazarene, who was a prophet, mighty indeed in word in the sight of God and all the people. And how the chief priests and our rulers delivered him up to the sentence of death and crucified him. But we were hoping that it was he who was going to redeem Israel. Indeed, beside all this, it is the third day since these things happened. But also some women among us amazed, and so they talk about what happened. Then he said to them in verse 25, O foolish men and slow of heart to believe in all that the prophets have spoken. Now listen to that. Slow of heart to believe all the things the prophets have spoken. Was it not necessary for the Christ to suffer these things and enter his glory? And listen to this next verse. And beginning with Moses and with all the prophets, he explained to them the things concerning himself in all the scriptures, which was Jesus' way of saying here that he believed the entire Old Testament, all the prophets, all the things and all the prophecies about himself. What was he doing? Putting his stamp of approval and the fact that he believed that the Old Testament was indeed the living Word of God. And so when you come to look at Jesus' attitude toward it, you have to ask yourself the question, well, if he believed it, certainly either he was certainly truthful or untruthful, either he was telling the truth or he was not, either he was in ignorance affirming something that was not true, or what Jesus was saying was this, the Old Testament that you have is indeed the living, truthful Word of God, because he said he went through all the scriptures showing them how he was to live and he was to die. Well, if you'll notice also, for example, in chapter 10. Well, just let me just give you this verse. In chapter 10 of John, verse 35, he says the scriptures cannot be broken. Then if you recall in the 14th chapter of John and also in the 16th chapter, he said the Holy Spirit, when he comes, will bring all things to your remembrance. And what he was saying is, listen, the Spirit of God is going to bring those things to your remembrance so that when you write them, you can write the truth. He also said in the 16th chapter, there's some things I can't tell you now. You couldn't take it now. But when he, the Spirit of truth, comes, he will explain these things to you. So in all these passages, what Jesus is saying is this. He is affirming the truthfulness of the Word of God in the Old Testament, and he is assuring them that the Spirit of God will guide them when he is gone and they begin to write those things that the Spirit of God will guide them to write, remembering that the whole idea of inspiration is that the Holy Spirit of God used men who were chosen by God to write the message of God and guided them so that they wrote exactly what God told them to write. We have an inerrant, infallible, living Word of God. And so one of the reasons for believing the Bible is the Word of God is the fact that Jesus certainly gave testimony to the fact that it was true. A second reason for believing the Bible is the Word of God is fulfilled prophecy. Now, there are two kinds of prophecies. For example, there's the definite statements about nations or about the Jews or about the heathen or about an individual or whatever. And then there are those type prophecies, which are examples of or substitutes for or pictures of. So let's go through, for example, and give just two or three examples of this. And let's take the life of Jesus. Go back, if you will, to Isaiah chapter 7, verse 14. Isaiah chapter 7, verse 14 is, of course, the prophecy of the virgin birth of the Lord Jesus. And you'll notice in this chapter, and you might want to just make a mark by this verse here. In verse 14, chapter 7, he says, verse 14, therefore the Lord himself will give you a sign. Behold, a virgin will be with child and bear a son, and she will call his name Emmanuel.

0: which is exactly what happened. Then if you'll move on over from Isaiah to the minor prophets to a little book called Micah. If you go back from Malachi and go back a few books to a little book called Micah, you will find here a prophecy of the place of Jesus' birth. In the 5th chapter of Micah, verse 2 says, "For as for you, Bethlehem Ephratah, too little to be among the clans of Judah, from you one will go forth for me to be ruler in Israel. His goings forth are from long ago, from the days of eternity." The only person who could have lived in eternity past would be the person of the Lord Jesus Christ. And of course, you and I know that the fulfillment of that in Luke and Matthew is the fact that Jesus Christ was indeed born in Bethlehem. So here are two simple prophecies of Jesus concerning the Lord Jesus Christ and his life. And then, of course, when you think in terms of other prophecies of his life, you can think about the fact that he was the Lamb of God taking away the sin of the world. Go back to Isaiah chapter 53 for a moment. And you'll notice in this 53rd chapter, here is a prophecy that the Messiah would be a suffering Messiah. That he would not come as oftentimes the Jews expected him to come as some maybe commanding general who would absolutely wipe out Rome and set up an earthly kingdom. But listen to what he says in Isaiah. Now, Isaiah was written about 740 years before this prophecy. The other two prophecies, the other prophecy in Micah, around 700 years. But listen to this. Verse 4 of chapter 53. "Surely our griefs he himself bore, and our sorrows he carried. Yet we ourselves esteemed him stricken," listen to this, "smitten of God and afflicted." Who crucified Jesus? Who crucified Jesus was not Romans, though they were the physical tools, but it was God who sent him to the cross. "But he was pierced through," listen, "for our transgressions," crucified. "He was crushed for our iniquities. The chastening of our well-being fell upon him. And by his scourging we are healed. All of us like sheep have gone astray. Each of us has turned to his own way. But the Lord has caused the iniquity of us all to fall on him." Here is an Old Testament picture, a prophecy that Jesus Christ would come as a suffering Messiah. So you could take these three. When it comes to prophecies, look at these prophecies and ask yourself the question, how could someone have predicted 700 years before the very place where Jesus Christ was born? And in the Old Testament, for example, the Pharisees must have been extremely frustrated when the Bible says that he would come, that he would be born, he would come out of Egypt, he would be born in Bethlehem. And so how do you rationalize all the different references in the Old Testament? In fact, I have counted out of one book 600 Old Testament prophecies, all of which came to fulfillment in exactly as they were prophesied, except those that refer to future times, that is the end times when the world comes to a final end. And so prophecy after prophecy in the Old Testament, you will look as you begin to examine what you're going to find one after the other coming to pass exactly as God has prophesied. And so when you go back to look at these prophets and you ask the question, well, what in the world were they talking about and how do we know all these things came to pass? Well, if you'll just keep looking and keep reading, what you'll find is that they came to pass, every single one of them. Now, one of the most recent ones that Jesus gave is in the 16th chapter of Matthew. Look there for a moment, concerning himself. And you'll recall in the 16th chapter, this is the first time Jesus begins to talk to his disciples about his own death and resurrection. Up until now, he's not been talking about dying, but now he begins. 16th chapter says in verse 21, "From this time or that time, Jesus Christ began to show his disciples that he must go to Jerusalem and suffer many things from the elders and priests, chief priests and scribes, and be killed and be raised up on the third day." Well, you and I know that is exactly what happened not too long after that. And so every single prophecy in the scriptures has been fulfilled except those that refer to future times. Therefore, how do you explain except that it is the written hand of God that God gave these prophets the prophecies of things that were going to happen in the future and every single one of them comes to place exactly like God said? Well, let's go from Jesus to a particular another event. I want you to turn, if you will, to turn up to Jeremiah chapter 25. Jeremiah chapter 25. Isaiah, let's move over to Jeremiah now. Jeremiah chapter 25. And here is the prophecy of Jeremiah concerning what would happen to the nation of Israel because of their sin and their idolatry and their refusal to do what God had commanded them to do. And that is to let their land lay every seventh year so it could be renewed And so they violated that year after year after year. They went after other gods, got into idolatry, and here's what you find. In the third verse of Jeremiah chapter 25, from the 13th year of Josiah the son of Amon, king of Judah, even to this day, these 23 years, the word of the Lord has come to me, Jeremiah saying, and I have spoken to you again and again, but you've not listened. And the Lord has sent to you all his servants, the prophets, again and again, but you have not listened, nor inclined your ear to hear. In verse 6, he says, you've gone after other gods to serve them, and it provoked the Lord God. Verse 7 says, you have not listened. And verse 8 says, therefore, thus says the Lord of hosts, because you've not obeyed my words, behold, I will send, take all the families of the north, declares the Lord, I will send to Nebuchadnezzar, king of Babylon, a heathen king, my servant, that is, God's using him to accomplish his purpose, and will bring them against this land and against its inhabitants and against all these nations round about, and I will utterly destroy them and make them a horror and a hissing and an everlasting desolation. Moreover, I will take from them the voice of joy, the voice of gladness, and the voice of the bridegroom, and the voice of the bride. And he says, the sound of the millstones and the light of the lamp. And he says, and this whole land shall be a desolation and a horror, and these nations, listen, shall serve the king of Babylon 70 years. Now, that happened about 605. Nebuchadnezzar, the Babylonians, came in, destroyed Jerusalem, and took many of the young people back to Babylon. Of course, one of those was Daniel. We know the story of Daniel. And so I want you to turn to Daniel chapter 9 for a moment and look, if you will, because here's what's happening. Go over to Jeremiah, Ezekiel, Daniel. Daniel now has been in Babylon for many, many years. And what's happened is, during this time, Darius, for example, the Persian king, has come in. And between Cyrus, Darius, and Artaxerxes, what happened is that the people of Israel who were in captivity were allowed to go back to their homeland. That was one of their policies as the Persians. They would let those who'd been captive go back to their homeland. So here's what's happening. Look at this. Chapter 9, verse 1. In the first year of Darius, the son of Ahasuerus, of Median descent, who was made a king of the kingdom of the Chaldeans, in the first year of his reign, I, Daniel, observed in the books the number of the years which was revealed as the word of the Lord to Jeremiah the prophet for the completion of the desolations of Jerusalem, namely 70 years. So what is he doing? Daniel has counted up now and realized that that 70-year period has come to pass, and therefore he is searching the scriptures and looking to see what's going on here, because here's what happened. That was in 538, and so in 70 years, they are allowed to go back to their homeland. Jeremiah made that prophecy 70 years before, and it came to pass exactly like God said. For example, you could look at the latter chapters of Daniel, and he'll talk about 66 weeks and 2 weeks and so forth. And what is he doing? God has given him the prophecy of the time, the period of the birth of the Lord Jesus. And therefore, when you come to the Bible and you ask yourself the question, well, why should I believe it? Let me ask you a question. How in the world would you ever, ever explain prophecy after prophecy after prophecy given most of the time years and years before it would take place? And it would take place exactly as God prophesied. Why? Because this book was written by God, not by man. It is the evidence of God all the way through this book, from Genesis to the Revelation, no inconsistencies whatsoever. And so as you begin to look at these prophecies and ask yourself the question, well, how could God work all of these things in such a fashion? Well, you remember we said that there are two kinds of prophecies. One of them is a prophecy that determined word concerning a person, a nation of the Jews or whatever, and then types. And now one of the most familiar types would be this. In the Old Testament, the sacrificial altar and the altar of the sacrifice of the lamb that would take away the sin of the world. You and I know him as the Lord Jesus Christ. But that lamb that was sacrificed in the Old Testament was a type. That is, it was a picture of, it was a substitute for the ultimate Lamb of God who would come, which is the Lord Jesus Christ. So we know that type. And so in the Old Testament, Jesus Christ, that lamb, was a type of Christ who was coming. Now, if you'll turn to John chapter 3 for a moment, and this is the chapter that deals with the Lord Jesus Christ and his conversation with Nicodemus about the new birth. Now, while you're turning to that, I'm going to turn to Numbers chapter 21, and I want to read a passage here. And while you turn to John chapter 3, I want you in John chapter 3, notice that Jesus has said to him, except a man be born again, he cannot see the kingdom of God. He's asked him some questions. Now, how can a man be born again? Can he enter the second time his mother's womb and be born? And Jesus explains that. Then he says this, look. He says in verse 12 of John 3, if I told you earthly things and you don't believe those, how shall you believe if I tell you heavenly things? And no one has ascended into heaven but he who descended from heaven, even the Son of Man. Now listen, what Jesus is trying to help Nicodemus to do is to understand what it means to be born again. Now he's coming to the place to help him understand what it means to believe. And so he says, knowing that Nicodemus the Pharisee would understand this, verse 14, and as Moses lifted up the serpent in the wilderness, even so must the Son of Man be lifted up, that whosoever believes in him may have eternal life. Now hold that. Let me go back to Numbers 21. Here's what's happening. They're in the wilderness, and the people of Israel are complaining and moaning against Moses and Aaron, and in fact, they want to stone them. Here's what happens. So the people spoke against God and Moses. Why have you brought us up out of Egypt to die in the wilderness? For there's no food, no water. And so what happens is God sends fiery serpents in the wilderness. They begin to bite the people, and the people begin to die. So what do? They go to Moses, and they say, we've sinned. Please intercede for us. And so God speaks to Moses. And so what happens? Then verse 8, then the Lord said to Moses, make a fiery serpent, more than likely out of brass or bronze, and set it on a standard up on a high pole, and it shall come about that everyone who is bitten, when he looks at it, he shall live. Now, what is Jesus saying? Jesus said, Nicodemus, you want to know what this is like? I've tried to explain to you what it means to be born again, that you get a whole new life, a whole new destiny, a whole new sense of direction. He says, this is what it takes. You remember the story, Nicodemus, in the Old Testament, when the children of Israel out there wandering around and complaining about Moses and complaining about God and bringing them out to the wilderness? Do you remember what Moses did? Yes. Remember when he set that pole up and he put this bronze serpent there? And you remember what God said? If you look at that serpent and believe that in your look you will be healed, you will be healed. Nicodemus, what I want you to say is this, and I, the Son of Man, will one day be lifted up. And when I'm lifted up as the Lamb of God, those who look to me and believe in me likewise shall be saved. That is a type. That is, the serpent in the wilderness was a type of the Lord Jesus Christ. The lamb that was slain was a type. So we have two different kinds of prophecies, and here's what you'll find. Every single prophecy, and I want to say again, I counted 600 prophecies in the Old Testament, every single one of which was made, was fulfilled, except those that refer to the end times, which you and I know certainly will be fulfilled. So a second reason for believing the Bible is the Word of God, and you can stake your life on it, is fulfilled prophecies. There is a third reason when you think in terms of that. Now, I wanted to this time I want to go back and repeat something that I said before in the last sermon, because one of the reasons for believing the Bible is the Word of God certainly is the fact of the unity of the Scripture. You recall that we mentioned that though the Bible looks like it is 66 books, the truth is that it is one ultimate story. It is one book. But it's 66 books written by those men controlled by the Holy Spirit, who controlled their writing. They wrote the message of God as they were led to do so. Some 40 men who wrote over a period of about 1,500 and some years on three continents, Asia, Europe, and Africa. And there is not a single contradiction in the Word of God and no inconsistencies in it. How in the world do you describe that? How can you explain that this book, in all these years, by all these different people who were written, except that God led them to do it and guided them, could be one book? Now, what I want you to see is this, and I want to give you an example of something that I think will help you to show you the unity of this book. Now, we could go back and remember that, for example, the first five books, Genesis through Deuteronomy, is the law. And then comes history, Joshua on up through Nehemiah, and then Job through Ecclesiastes and Song of Solomon. Those books is poetry, and then you've got the prophets, and then you've got the Gospels and Acts, which is history, and then the epistles, explanations, and then the Revelation, which is, again, a prophecy of things that are going to come to pass. Now, what I'd like to do is to give you an outline in just a brief moment that will help you. Now, listen carefully. Every single time you pick up this Bible, if you remember what I'm about to tell you, you'll know exactly what God's up to. It doesn't make a difference if you're in Exodus or if you're in the Revelation, if you're in Romans or if you are in Psalms. When you pick up the Bible, you will know exactly what God is up to. Now listen carefully. Most people read the Bible this way. They'll read a chapter, a verse or two here, and then they'll go over here and read a passage, and or maybe they'll read through a book of the Bible. And so what happens is they live their whole life reading the Word of God and not ever getting the big picture. There's a big picture here. Until you get the big picture, you never quite understand what God's up to. This isn't just 66 disconnected books. These 66 books, written over a period of 1,500 years, listen, by 40 different men from some many, many different vocations, is one single story. We said the Bible is the record. It is the record, listen, of the revelation of God of Himself, working in men, among men, and among nations, and among people. So, what is this book? This book is the story of God's redeeming love for mankind. That is, this is what God intended. He intended to redeem man. And so if you'll think about it this way, the Bible is the story of God's redemption of mankind, the story of God's redeeming love. And that's the best way for you to say it. It is the story of God's redeeming love. What is redemption? Redemption is the purchase of someone in order to do what? To liberate them and free them. This is the story of how God freed and liberated man to become the men and the women God wants us to be. So what I want to do is give you a brief outline and help you understand. Now listen, anytime you pick up the Bible, you will know what God is up to by this outline. So listen carefully. Genesis 1 and 2. Redemption planned, because when God planned the creation of the world, He likewise planned to redeem mankind, because He knew that man would fall. Genesis chapter 3 through chapters 11. Redemption needed. What happened? Man fell in the Garden of Eden, Adam and Eve. Then comes the fact that man became so wicked and vile. God sent a flood to destroy him. And then even after that, what does he do? He builds a Tower of Babel, and God has to separate him. Then comes redemption prepared for. So beginning in chapter 12, with a lot of verses of chapter 11, say chapter 12, all the way through the rest of the Old Testament, you have redemption prepared for. What's happening? Well, God reaches down and speaks to a man by the name of Abraham. Abraham, Isaac, Jacob. Jacob had 12 sons. One of those sons was Judah. And out of the tribe of Judah came the Messiah. So that all those years in the Old Testament, what is God doing? He is giving birth to a nation out of a family of Jacob. Out of this family from Abraham, He raises up a nation. The responsibility of this nation is to propagate, to proclaim the truth that there is one true God. His name is Jehovah. He's the Jehovah God of Israel. Primarily, His ultimate purpose is through that family, through that nation, to send the world the Messiah. The Messiah promised in the Garden of Eden when He said, Satan will bruise his heel, but he will bruise the head of Satan, speaking of the ultimate destruction of Satan. So throughout all the Old Testament, all that history, all the up and downs of the nation of Israel, going into idolatry, repenting of their sin, coming back to God, off and on, prophecies, all of these things, the history, the poetry, all of this, God's preparation. When we come to Matthew, Mark, Luke, and John, we have redemption effected. That is, accomplished, achieved, because in the coming of the Lord Jesus Christ, His death and resurrection, we have God's redemptive plan now finalized. We have the redemptive plan of God. Now, what happens? The book of Acts is the history. It is a history book of how, when God's redemptive plan at the cross was shared, what happens? They went across all the world sharing the truth of the resurrection of Jesus Christ. Then God raised up men like the Apostle Paul and Peter and others to do what? To explain the meaning of the truth. And so the epistles from Romans all the way through Jude is redemption explained. Then when you come to the Revelation, you have redemption realized. That is the ultimate and final thing that God would do among men. What does He do here? It's all realized and finalized in the Revelation when He explains to us at the very end concerning heaven and hell. So now, if you pick up the Bible anywhere in the epistles, what's happening? We have an explanation. God is explaining to us the truth of the life of Christ and what it means to live the Christian life and how. You go back, for example, anywhere in the Old Testament, till you get to to Genesis chapter 11. And what's happening? God's preparing. He's preparing his whole redemptive plan. So that if you take that simple outline, remember what we said. We said, first of all, there is redemption plan. Redemption needed. Redemption prepared for. Redemption effected. Redemption shared. Redemption explained. Redemption finalized or consummated in the revelation. Anyway, you pick up the Bible. So therefore, when somebody says, well, that's just a bunch of 66 books that a bunch of guys put together. Oh, no, they didn't. The Spirit of the living God controlled and guided the writing, because what were they doing? They didn't need, listen, did they know what they were doing? Had no earthly idea what they were doing. Never did Moses ever dream of the fact that one day you and I would be holding between two leather covers here an account of God's great redemptive plan for mankind. And so when what we have in our hands, we have the story of God's redeeming love. And listen, the day that you trusted Jesus Christ as your personal Savior, you know what happened? You became a part of the kingdom of God. You became a part of God's, listen, God's great final plan in redeeming mankind. So when we think in terms of one of the reasons to believe the Bible is indeed, listen, the unity of the book. The unity of the book. Not only did Jesus Christ affirm the truthfulness of it, not only is it because of fulfilled scripture, but the unity of this book. Listen, there's no one who can explain that. There is no one who can give a logical reason that God could put all of this together in such a beautiful fashion and it just happened that way. There is no way it just happened. It is God doing what? Preparing and providing for you and me a book by which you and I could live and know that we are forgiven of our sins, that we're saved eternally, and that heaven is our home. So when somebody says, why do you think that book is true? These are just some of the reasons that you and I can know that it is absolutely true. Well, another reason that you and I know that the Bible is true is the inexhaustible depth of the Word of God. No one will ever be able to exhaust the truth of God's Word. Scholars down through the years have given oftentimes their very life in studying one book, only to come to the end of their life or to the end of their study and realize they have only begun to scratch slightly the surface of all the meaning of it. Pastors for hundreds and hundreds and hundreds and hundreds of years have opened the Word of God and studied a passage of Scripture, and God has laid a message upon their heart. And you know what? If God took 1 million pastors today and gave them John 3:16, said, prepare a sermon on John 3:16, no two of them would be alike. Why? Because, listen, that verse of Scripture alone is absolutely a challenge to any man and any woman, anywhere. Somebody says, well, anybody could preach John 3:16. Well, you might say a few things about it, but I'm here to tell you, listen, books have been written about one verse of Scripture. Books have been written about phrases of Scripture. Books and books and books and volumes and thousands and millions of volumes have been written on portions of the Word of God and the entire Scripture. And you know what? There's not a single soul, no honest person would ever say, I have read the Gospel of Mark, I've read the Gospel of John, I've got it. No one would ever be so prideful and brazen to say that. I've studied the book of Joshua and I understand it all. I've studied the book of Revelation, I got it down. You know why? Because every time you come back to it, you know what you're going to discover? Something new that you've never discovered before. Listen, if man writes a book, man can exhaust and master that book. But when God writes a book, because it is absolutely fathomless, because it is the infinite mind of God, no man will ever master the Bible. Now, you may know someone who can quote it from Genesis to Revelation, every verse of it. You know what? That doesn't mean they understand it. You can quote a lot. I can quote some verses that sometimes I think, now, Paul, exactly what did you mean by that? And you see, just because you can memorize a verse, which is a great idea, doesn't mean you understand it. You will never, listen, you'll never be able to exhaust the infinite truth of the Word of God, because God is infinite, and we will never be able to exhaust the infinity of His absolute wisdom and knowledge about all things. One of the reasons I believe this Bible is absolutely true, because I have studied it for over 50 years, and I'm here to tell you, every time I come back to a passage, it doesn't make any difference what passage it is, what it's about, I discover something new. And listen, there's nothing old about this. While it is old on the one hand, it is absolutely up to date. You can take this book and you could go back 200 years, 500 years, 1,000 years, whatever it might be, and what happens? It was absolutely up to date in that day. It is up to date today. It describes society in every society. It describes man no matter what's going on. The same comfort in the Bible that it was adequate 1,000 years ago is adequate today. And if this world lasts so long, 2,000 years from now, if this world is here and people are on this earth, this word of the living God will be adequate to meet every single need that person has because it is the living, eternal word of God. And if it were not, it would have been gone long, long time ago. Nobody could possibly exhaust it. And so when we come to reasons for believing it, another reason to believe it is the witness of the Holy Spirit. For example, let's think in terms of what the Bible says about the work of the Holy Spirit and when it comes to the Bible itself. And when you think in terms of the verses, you think in terms of the verse that we gave last week when the Bible says that the Spirit of God moved men to write the Word of God. Now listen to this. One of the reasons you and I believe this is the Word of God is because it is absolutely accurate. It is without error. And therefore, we come to read the Scriptures and we look at the Bible and we think, well, yes, this certainly is consistent with that. And so you go through the Scriptures. Why? Because God was controlling the men who wrote it. Now, because He did, it would be natural and normal for the Spirit of God to draw you and me to the Word of God. Now, think about this. The Bible says that it is the Holy Spirit who convicts us of sin, righteousness, and judgment. That is sin, our own sin, the righteousness of Christ, and the judgment that is coming upon this world. That's the work of the Spirit. The Bible also says not only are we convicted of that, and that's how we come to know Christ as our personal Savior. The Bible says in Ephesians chapter 1, verse 13, 14, it is the Spirit of God who seals us as children of God unto the day of redemption. Likewise, the Bible says in 1 Corinthians chapter 2, verse 10 and 14, it is the Spirit of God, Paul says, who reveals the truth, who makes it possible for us to understand. And he says in verse 14 of that second chapter that apart from the Holy Spirit, a person, listen, cannot understand the truth. He says, for example, the natural man does not understand spiritual things. What is he saying? That a person who is unsaved does not have the Holy Spirit, and therefore they cannot understand spiritual things. So it is absolutely ridiculous for anybody to write anything about the Bible if that person is not saved and full of the Holy Spirit, because the truth is the only thing they have is human wisdom. They cannot explain spiritually from God's viewpoint what's going on. And so therefore, would it not be natural and normal for the Spirit of God who wrote, who controlled the inspiration and the writing of the Scripture, who convicts us of sin, who gives us understanding, would it not be natural and normal for Him to bear witness with your spirit and my spirit that this book, this Word which He inspired, listen, is indeed the living Word of God? Yes, it would. And this is the reason sometimes somebody will say, well, how do you know the Bible is the Word of God? And maybe a person's not been schooled much in that, and they'd say, well, something inside of me just says, that's the truth. I just know it's the truth. Now, what is that something? Well, I'll give you an example. Look, if you will, in Romans chapter 8. Look in Romans chapter 8, and you'll find in this chapter a perfect example of this. That is, the Spirit bears witness. That is, when I say bears witness, that is, think about this. The Holy Spirit living on the inside of every single believer does what? The Spirit of God impresses our heart. That is, makes known to us. He impresses upon us truth. That's one of His purposes. So what's one of the things that He impresses our heart with? Look, if you will, Romans chapter 8, verse 16. The Spirit Himself bears witness with our spirit that we're the children of God. For example, when you trusted Jesus Christ as your personal Savior, and maybe you knelt to pray and somebody gave you some Scripture and you asked the Lord to forgive you of your sins and trust Him as your personal Savior, then that person says, well, are you saved? Yes, I am. Well, how do you know you're saved? Well, here's what God says, and here's what I've done, and something's happened to me. I just feel different. I know something's happened. I'm not the person I was 5 minutes ago. What is that? That is the living Holy Spirit who just came to indwell you, impressing upon your heart, confirming and affirming and giving you divine assurance that now you become a child of God. Would it not be normal and natural for the Spirit of God who controlled the writing of this, when you and I read it, something inside of us clicks. The light goes on. Something inside of us says, you know, this is truth. This is the Word of God. Can't find any inconsistencies. Can't find any errors. All these prophecies have been fulfilled. Jesus Christ said the Old Testament is true. And He guaranteed the New Testament would be true when He says, when the Holy Spirit comes, He will guide you into all truth, and He will bring to your remembrance those things that I've told you. And He didn't say this, but what He was talking about was, when you write them down, you'll be able to write the truth. So when somebody says, well, why is it true? One of the reasons it's true. Listen, not only is it absolutely inexhaustible in its truth, but likewise, when you think in terms of all that is involved here, the Spirit of God living on the inside of us is doing what? Bearing witness. For example, when you're looking for direction in your life and you get in the Word of God and you begin to read some passage, and all of a sudden you come across a passage, listen, you can't explain this and neither can I. Something on the inside of us lights up. What is it? That's when the Spirit of God interprets that verse for you or makes you realize God is saying something to you specifically and personally about what you ask Him for, and it's coming right out of that verse of Scripture. You just know it. And for somebody to say, oh, that's mythology, that's a bunch of hogwash. You know what? They can say anything they want to say. But my friend, you and I have the most awesome sense of assurance that this God, listen, this God who wrote this book still speaks through His Word. So what does that mean? Simply this, that He takes His living Word, which He's given to us in His Word, and what does He do? He speaks to us through that. When somebody says, well, I don't believe God speaks today. Well, all you've got to do is open this book, and if you open your heart and you bring some question, some difficulty, some heartache, some fear to Him, what happens? You begin to search the Word of God. God delights in speaking through His Word. Why? Because this is His revelation. He wants us to know the truth. And so what does He do? He's going to affirm with the Holy Spirit, this is indeed my truth. He's going to assure us. Inexhaustible. But you know what? Not only is it inexhaustible, but God loves us so much listen, the truth is He's given every single one of us the teacher to teach us and to give us understanding. And so certainly one of the reasons for believing is because the witness of the Holy Spirit. One of the reasons for believing the Bible is the Word of God is because it is absolutely indestructible. Absolutely indestructible. Now think about this for a moment. There's not a single book that has ever been printed that's been as hated as this book. No book in history, in all the history of mankind, has been so hated as the Word of God. None. From the very beginning in those early days, the New Testament, in those days after the Lord Jesus Christ was crucified and God's men began to pen the Scriptures under the leadership of the Holy Spirit, Roman Emperors Diocletian and Domitian did everything in their power to hunt it down, to destroy it. Men have confiscated it. They have passed laws forbidding people to read it. They have burned it. They have chained it to the pulpit. Some churches back in history past chained it to the pulpit so that the common man could not have it, so that the only people who could have it would be the priests, and they would control it. Oftentimes, many years ago, people were forbidden to read the Word of God. Only the priests could read the Word of God. And so when we think about how it has been a hated book, a protected book on the one hand, but keeping it from the masses. Why? Because when men and women begin to read the Word of God, they become free. And so what happens? Down through the years, people have done their best to destroy it. They've denied its truth. They've done everything possible to say, no, this is not true. This is not the Word of God. And you know what? Here we come hundreds and hundreds of years of later, and what happens? I think about Voltaire, who was a famous old French infidel, who made the statement back in 1778, he died. He made the statement that in 100 years from his lifetime, the Bible would be a forgotten book. Well, it just so happens 25 years after he died, in the house that published his atheistic philosophies, a Bible society was publishing the Word of God in the same building. You see, they come and go. Those who are atheistic, those who are philosophers, those who've criticized this book, done everything possible. And you know what? In spite of it, the Word of God still stands. Well, I think about one of the things that happened in society that made an awesome difference in the Word of God was the invention of the printing press back in the 1450s, somewhere thereabouts. What happened was that all of a sudden, the Word of God could become a part of man's possession. A person could own, a person could have a portion of Scripture. Well, you would think that the church would have been absolutely fantastic. The governments of those days would have been absolutely excited. Now everybody's going to be able to have a copy of the Word of God. Well, William Tyndale was the first to print the New Testament in English version so that the people could understand it. What happens? He was banished. He had to leave England. And then finally when he came back and they caught him, they strangled him to death and burnt his body. Why? Because he disseminated the Word of the living God. And the last thing he said before his death was this: O Lord, open the eyes of the King of England. In 1 year from his death, 1 year from his death, the Word of God, listen, the entire Bible was being printed. And the throne, the king, affirmed and agreed to its printing and dissemination among the people. What you and I have in our hands costs a lot of people a lot. There have been many, many multitudes of people who've died because of their faith in this book, who have refused to denounce it, who have refused to give it up, who have hidden it, who have held pages as if it were gold. And there are many, many people today who would love to have a copy of this book, but they don't. So when you think in terms of this Bible, you can buy them very cheap. You can buy them very expensive. But what I want you to know, listen, what's inside of it has cost a lot of people their life. This is the living Word of God. And let me tell you something, friend, it didn't come cheap. It's hard for us to understand why the church would banish it, why the church would destroy a man who is making it possible for the Word of God to be spread. Yes, that is exactly. And in fact, there's a whole history so bad that I wouldn't even talk about it. There's a whole history of the church and how it has done its best to keep the living Word of God from people. And then, of course, came the Reformation. And when the Reformation came and the printed page was available, what happens? The whole world felt the impact of the living Word of God as it was spread in those days. It cost a lot of people a lot for you and me to have a simple copy of the Word of God. As I've said to you before, you don't own anything, stocks, bonds, money, gold, silver, precious jewels. You don't own enough houses, enough territory in this country. You don't own anything and all of it together that equals the weight and value of one single copy of the Word of the living God. You don't own anything that can transform a person's life except the book. The most valuable thing you own is the copy of this book. Inexhaustible in its depth. Never be able to exhaust its truth. And listen, no one will ever be able to destroy it because you can't destroy God. But I'll give you another reason for believing it. And that is the impact that it has had in this world on individuals and on nations. In fact, you can look at your own life for a moment, ask yourself the question, where would you and I be if it were not for the Word of God? None of us know. Do you remember the first time you ever heard the gospel? Probably most of us do not. You remember the first time somebody ever opened a copy of the Word of God to you? Probably do not. Remember the first time you ever saw a Bible? Do you realize that while they're so familiar to us, that there are probably millions of people in the world today who can tell you the first time they ever saw one of these? Can you imagine holding one of these for the first time and thinking, this is the message of Almighty God, and there's something in this book that's going to tell me how to be forgiven of my sins, and something in this book that's going to tell me how to know God, and something in this book that's going to tell me how one day I can die and know for sure I'm going to heaven? What you hold in your hand is the most precious thing you will ever have as long as you live. What an impact it has made upon nations and upon people throughout the world. Now think about that. I think about, for example, as we have read letters week after week from people in different religions in the world, different aspects and different parts of society, and how God has worked in their life, transformed them. You know what it was? They just heard the Word of God. Here's somebody steeped all of their life in another religion. And they begin to hear about Jesus Christ. They begin to hear the story of His death and resurrection. Now they've been steeped, absolutely steeped in their religion, and absolutely taught to hate the Bible and to hate Jesus and the things of the Spirit that we Christians believe in. And what happens? They keep listening. And what happens? The Spirit of God takes the simple Word of God, drives it home to their heathen heart, to their pagan soul. And it penetrates and penetrates and penetrates until the light shines. And one day, what do? They fall on their knees and ask this Lord Jesus Christ that they've been hearing about to forgive them of their sin and save them and get up off their knees, knowing, though they know so little about the Bible, that they have been saved and forgiven, and they do believe the witness of Scripture that they, one of these days, they're going to heaven. Only God in His infinite power through the infinite living Word of God can make that take place. We have the most valuable thing in existence in our hand when we pick up a copy of the living Word. And I think about people who are skeptics, and I feel sorry for them. And though I may say some strong things about them, I'm not being critical, I feel sorry for anybody who's so blind as to doubt the truth of the living Word of God. What an impact it has had down through history, and we could talk about that in light of Rome and Greece and all the other civilizations in the past and what's happened to them. But let's go back to England, for example. Alfred the Great, one of the great kings of England, who first began to lead England to become a great power. You know what he said? He said, everyone should be educated first in the Bible before any other further education. Then Queen Elizabeth I came along. When she was crowned, she put the Bible up to her lips and kissed the Word of God. And what happened? Under her reign, England just absolutely took off and became a mighty world power. Then when Queen Victoria came upon the scene, and England was growing and growing in popularity and power all over the world, someone asked her, what is the key to England's success? And here's what she said, quote, it is only the Bible. Now, we could go back nation after nation just to give you those three out of England. And to think in terms of our own nation, how we began, and the Word of God, as Puritans came from Europe and others came from Europe believing in the Word of God, and our government began to be established. There were principles that we live by today, principles that govern our nation. The very foundation of them are here. And it's interesting to go back in history and listen to men who did not necessarily claim to be Christians, who affirmed the principles of the Word of God. They didn't necessarily believe it, but they knew that it was absolutely full of truth. It made an impact on those men who were the fathers of our nation. And so when I look back and realize what an impact it's had upon our own country, and some of us grew up in those days when the Word of God certainly was respected in this country, and then I look at us today, and I want you to think about something, because this is not my opinion. This is actual, pure fact that anybody who's lived a little while can know. 1963, we decided we're going to take this Bible out of the schools. What we were really saying is, we want this out of our society, because where do you start? If you want it out of a society, you begin with the children. You grow them up without the truth of the Word of God. Then they're going to become teenagers without the moral fiber of the Word of God in their life. Then they're going to become young adults making decisions without the moral fiber of God's Word in their life. Then they will become adults and hold positions of strength and power and prominence in the world and in their nation without the foundation of the moral fiber of the Word of God. Here's what you have. Listen carefully. We decided 35 years ago that we were going to take the Bible out of the future generation. So here's what we did. We decided to take the Bible out of the school. And we replaced it with the following things: drugs, alcohol, sex, weapons, fear, and murder. That isn't my opinion. I've lived long enough to see it happen, and it's very evident what has happened. We've decided this does not count. The truth is, those who decided it. You say, well, that's just the way it got interpreted. That's exactly right. If they didn't know it was going to be interpreted that way, then why did they make the decision? The Supreme Court made a decision. And all across this land, what happens? Let's remove the Word of God. But isn't it interesting that we still, said the president, put your hand on the Bible and make your pledge to be the kind of president you ought to be? I want to say this again. We took the Word of God out of the school, and we have allowed it to be replaced with drugs, alcohol, sex, weapons, fear, and murder, and an educational system that billions and billions and billions of dollars listen, those billions of dollars have not corrected. Never will, because what did we do? We cut the fiber of life. We cut the foundation. Listen, here's the instruction book for living. Let me ask you a question. Can you name any college and university committed to teaching you how to live? Nope. Can't do it. Teaching you how to raise your children? Nope. Can't do it. Teaching you how to succeed in life? No, can't do it. You say, well, but they teach you subjects that will help you succeed. They may give you tools that will help you. But friend, listen, if you don't have a right relationship with God, and you don't know how to have a right relationship with other people, you don't have a right relationship with yourself, you can have all the money, all the prominence, all the prestige, and all the positions in the world, and you don't know how to live uprightly before Almighty God, you'll never be able to claim to be a success in the eyes of God. Listen, we tamper with this, we tamper with God. You cannot tamper with God without feeling the effects of it. And so I want to tell you something. Take exactly my conviction. I probably will not live long enough to see it. One of these days, God's judgment is coming upon this nation. I'm going to tell you why. Number one, when we decided we didn't want him in our society. So we're going to pass laws to eliminate it. In spite of those laws, the Word of God's still being printed, thank God. Church is still growing, thank God. In spite of that. But there is something going on in this society. And see, I'm standing among people here who have enough age on most all of us that we've been around for a while. But I'm thinking about children who are being born, children who are growing up. What are they hearing in school? They get a little bit from their parents, some Christian parents. Most parents in this country are not Christian. Most parents in this country are not taking their children to Sunday school. They're not getting them under the Word of God. They're letting them listen and watch television, have their minds absolutely, totally corrupted with the corruption of the world. So what are we doing? We are bringing up a whole generation of precious young children. And what we are saying to them is, whatever you want to do, whatever feels good, whatever you desire to do, it's all right. There are no consequences to your sin. Here's why the judgment of God's coming upon this nation. Number one, we have lost respect for human life. The very idea that we could abort millions and millions of babies in the last 35 years, millions and millions of babies who never got born. The judgment of God is coming upon any nation that has no respect for human life. The second reason I know it's coming is because we have said we don't want this messing up our lifestyle. We don't want this guiding the way we live. We want to live our life. And we don't want somebody shaking the Bible in our hands to remind us that we have a conscience, to remind us such thing as sin, to remind us there's a hell, to remind us there's a judgment. Shut the church up, shut up the pastors, shut up the prophets, so we can live in sin and do what we choose to do. We don't want anybody reminding us that there is a moral standard out there by which we live. And my friends, I don't have to say a thing in the world about what's going on today. This is the kind of society we have. You know where we are? Exactly where nations always drift when they lay aside the living Word of God, which is not only His law, but is His word of hope to every single one of us. Here's what that says to me. Mom and Dad, you say, well, I work 6 days a week, and on the seventh day, I got the rest. I got to stay at home. Let me just ask you a question. How much you love your children? Well, but they'll get along. You know how they're going to get along? Watching the television, listening to music that has all kinds of suggestive ideas. I challenge any parent who does not take their children to Sunday school. I challenge you, tell me, what are you doing to fill up the mind and heart of your child with the living Word of God? Listen, your children can't live off the junk that they're watching. They need something that has solidarity to it. They need something that has life to it. You say, well, these kids can't understand that. Well, let me give an example. A friend of mine told me this week, his son, who's 10 years of age, came to him and said, Dad, suppose there's no God. He said, Dad, and he said, my 10-year-old son was depressed. He'd been reading and thinking. He said, suppose there's no God. And so as a father, he began to explain to him. And so he knew that his father had listened to some of our tapes. His father's a fine member of our fellowship. And he said, well, son, he says, is there something I can listen to? So he gave his 10-year-old boy a copy of the sermon, Our Unshakable Faith. He said, my 10-year-old son went to his room, put in his tape recorder, and he played it all the way through. Then he played it again. He said, he went to sleep playing it. He'd wake up listening to it, and he'd go back to sleep. He'd wake up listening to it. He said, he played it to the wee hours of the morning. He said, the next morning, he said, he came to me and said, Dad, it's all settled. Now I'm sure there's a God. Now, but suppose this father had not been a Christian, said, oh, son, well, you know, after all, everybody sort of believes in God, maybe. What I want to ask you as a parent, you don't bring your children to Sunday school. You don't get them under the teaching of the Word of God. What are you doing to establish the very moral foundation of your children? Very few children in America go to Sunday school anymore. Why? I'll tell you why. Is it because kids don't like Sunday school? No, it's because their parents are too lazy. Just name it like it is. Lazy, unspiritual, unconcerned, and calloused about the very life and the future and the eternal destiny of their children. That's the reason. And listen carefully, Mom and Dad. You may not like what you've just heard, but you can't deny it. You can't deny it. Your children need the Word of God. You want your children stealing? No. You want them lying? No. You want them committing adultery? No. You want them hating God? No. What do you want them doing? Where are they going to get it from? And I don't have to tell you as a parent. You can run through the TV and all the movies and all the junky stuff. Is that what you want your kids to grow up doing? What are you doing to build a wall, a godly wall of defense around your children so they don't get sucked up in drugs and alcohol and sex and rebellion against Almighty God and rebellion against parents, against teachers, and all the rest? Who can tell me we have safe schools? Nobody. And one of these days, unless there is an awesome awakening in this country, which I don't see any real evidence of, God's hand of judgment is coming upon America. But I'm going to tell you why. You cannot neglect. You cannot reject. You cannot outlaw. You say, well, nobody's outlawed the Bible. I agree they haven't. But they passed a law that has been so interpreted that this generation and these generations that are coming along, when a father here said to me last week, you know what, my kid carried his Bible to school, and the principal said, you can't bring that book to school. Let me ask you a question. What other book can you not carry to school? I'm saying to you, friend, this country's in trouble. We don't like to hear about it because we like everything to just be going fantastic. Well, you want a fantastic country? Then make the Bible the book of books in that country. You neglect this book, the judgment of God. You say, how do you know that? Well, you know what? History tells me a lot. And all you've got to do is to hear what God said and then see what God has done in this world, around the world. You look at the globe and look at all the calamity and the wars and the bloodshed and the heartache that have gone on in other nations that do not hold to the truth of the Word of God. This isn't just the book. This is the book of books. And if you want to live a life that's fulfilling, you go by the book. You want to live a life that will take you to heaven? You want to go to heaven when you die? Here's where you find the answer. And my friend, I plead with you in Jesus' name, at least consider what you've heard for the sake of your children, your grandchildren, and your own future eternal destiny. And Father, God, send revival to this nation of ours. We don't deserve it. We ask you to have mercy upon us. We pray that the Spirit of God will begin to work in the hearts and minds of Christians all across this nation. And Father, we understand why your judgment has not come. There are at least enough of your children praying, crying out, interceding before you, attempting to live a godly life that you have withheld your judgment. Father, in the name of the Lord Jesus, we pray that each one of us examine our hearts, repent of our sin. Get our focus in the Word of God. Get our focus upon you, raising godly children, raising godly grandchildren, raising up a generation of young people whose lives and whose testimony and whose witness will bear testimony to the living, resurrected Christ, not only in this nation, but around the world. But we ask it in Jesus' name and for His sake. Amen.
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0: The Apostle Paul saw that his purpose in life was what? To magnify, to exalt the Lord Jesus Christ in his body and to serve those about him. He was a servant of the Lord Jesus Christ. You know what I've discovered? That people who get under their circumstances and they get down in the dumps and they get depressed and they get critical and they want to blame and everything is a big blah day after day after day, you get them serving the Lord Jesus Christ, get their focus on Him, and it's like somebody catapults them out of their depression and out of their negative attitude. Service not only is labor for God, there's something very, very healing about giving our lives to Him and beginning to serve the Lord Jesus Christ.
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0: Well, we live in an electronic age, and you can just take the remote control and hit it a couple of times, and you can bring the whole world into your living room, or you can just tap a few times on your keyboard and tap yourself right into a whole world of information that you never dreamed of. In fact, we can enjoy lots of things in the world and never leave home. In fact, the information comes so fast and goes so fast, it's absolutely overwhelming. And yet, when I think about it, I think about it isn't just enough to own these gadgets and these machines that are so capable of doing so much. It's not enough just to own them. You've got to be able to know how they work. And if I should ask you, how many of you own a VCR? More than likely, most of you would say, I do. If I ask you, how many of you know how to record something on that VCR? More than likely, many of you would say, well, you know, I've had this thing for years and years, and I still can't figure it out. And sometimes a person has a very large computer as far as its capacity is concerned, and they're almost intimidated by this thing because the capacity is so great. Well, you know, when I think about that, I think about the fact that's not only true of gadgets, but it's also true of the Word of God. There are a lot of people who own this book but don't know how to use it. They don't know what it's really all about, and so owning it's really not the issue. The issue is, do I know how to use and how to handle this book we call the Word of God? Well, that's what I want to talk about in this message, the Bible, how to handle it. And I want you to turn, if you will, to Isaiah chapter 55.

and bread to the eater, so shall my word be which goes forth from my mouth. It shall not return to me empty, without accomplishing what I desire, and without succeeding in the matter for which I sent it. And so Isaiah is simply reminding us of this, that when God's word goes out, it goes out with a purpose. And it does not come back, it does not return to him without accomplishing his purpose. He says, as the snow and the rains come down from heaven, what do? They give moisture to the earth, and so therefore the seed can grow, and there's plant life, and there's fruit, and leaves, and all the rest. He says, so shall my word be that goes forth out of my mouth, which means that God is telling us this book, his word, is very, very beneficial to us. Now, the truth is, how you and I handle something depends upon the value we place on it. How we handle it depends upon the value we place on it. If I don't think this is very valuable to me, I just lay this up on a shelf somewhere, or I may bring it to church, or I just may ignore it and get dust covered. But if I value this, I'm going to treat it differently. Now, the way I value it is going to depend upon a couple of things. First of all, what's the nature of this thing that I'm valuing? And secondly, what benefit is it to me personally? So when we think about the nature of this, this is the eternal word of the living God. The Bible says about itself that the nature of the truth that is in here is that it's active and alive. It's not reading like reading any other book. There's no book to match it because it's the mind of God put in print so that you and I may know the ways of God. We may understand the character and the attitude of God. We may understand the power of God. There's no book like it, nothing so precious. And no matter who you are and what you own, you do not possess anything more valuable than this book. This is the book that teaches us how to know God, how to relate to him, how to be forgiven of our sin, how to live successfully in this life, and how to die unafraid and spend eternity with God. No other book ever been printed has been able to do what this book has been able to do. So I want us to think about this whole idea of the value we place on it, and the benefit that comes from it. When I think about how we value things, for example, any fly fisherman would never come in after a fishing trip and take his very valuable fly rod and with its reel and just toss it over into the room somewhere. But rather he'll wipe it down and polish it down, oil it up a little bit to be sure it's ready the next time. No woman would come home and take her beautiful watch, sometimes with the diamonds around it, just take it, unlatch it, and throw it over on the dresser. She wouldn't dare do that. But it's interesting to me also how we feel about our children. People who love their children, nurture them, discipline them, take care of them, clothe them, feed them, want them to be educated, want them to be educated in the things of God. But you know parents who don't care. They're not at home. They don't care what they wear, what they eat, what they do after school. Doesn't make any difference. And I think about people who abort their children. Any woman who aborts a baby certainly does not care about human life and certainly could not care about that baby on the inside of her, or she certainly would not do that. The way we value things is going to determine how we treat them. So when we come back to the Word of God and think about this, what this is, how do you treat the Word of God? What does it mean to you? That is, do you just bring it to church on Sunday, or do you have several, or do you have one? And you don't take time to bring it with you, for example, or to take it with you to church. You say, why do I need to carry the Bible to church? I mean, you know, I've had that Bible for years and years and years. In fact, that thing's still like new. Let me tell you something. The last thing you want to tell somebody is that your Bible is still like new, because what you just did is you confess you just bet 2/3 backslidden, if not all the way. Because if you're not reading this, you're certainly not living a godly life. What you want to do is to get a new one, get it all broken in, and dirty it up as fast as you can with your fingerprints and your tears or whatever. The last thing you want is a new Bible still looking new. Now, when a person begins to understand the benefit of the Bible, it's not going to be clean very long. You're going to dirty it up. And listen, the dirtier your Bible gets, the cleaner your heart gets. And so what I'd like to do, we've spent lots of time talking about the value of the Scripture and what it is. It's an inerrant, infallible Word of God and outlasted all the criticism and all the people who've tried to destroy it down through these years. And here it is still marching on, converting people, changing lives, transforming people's lives. What kind of benefit is there in the reading the Bible? And I think one of the reasons that many people don't read it is because they don't realize what benefit there is in reading it. So what I'd like for us to do for a few moments is to take you through some of the benefits of reading the Scripture. Then I want to talk about how to handle this book. But first of all, let's talk about the fact that it is so valuable.

0: valuable because of its benefits. So I want you to turn, if you will, to Psalm 119. Then I want you to put your little blue ribbon in your Bible or some marker, a pencil, or maybe a piece of paper in this 119th Psalm. And then what we want to do is we want to turn to 1 Peter chapter 1. Then we're going back to Psalm 119 for a moment. We're going to stay there for a few moments. And what I want to do is to simply take you through to talk about the value of this book. Because you see, for example, if I came in and gave you a stack of $100 bills, 50,000, listen, if I gave you 50,000, let's say I gave you $50,000 in $100 bills, and I had them in a shoebox, maybe a couple of shoeboxes, and I said, now, I'm going to put these over here, and you can do with them whatever you want to. How many of you would just shove them up, put them up in any old place? No. You'd say, $50,000, yes. You go and pick up that box, and you say, $50,000? You'd have great, you'd place great value on what you did with that box. You know what? You spend $50,000, it'll all be gone. You know what? This will never be gone. This is the living Word of God. Now, I want to say it again. It's how you and I value something is how we treat it. And the way, the value we place on it and the benefit we think we can derive from it, and $50,000 buy you several things that you'd probably like to have in life, so you're going to be very careful about it. I want to remind you of something. There's more in here than $50,000 could ever buy. And the reason people don't read it, they don't know what to have. Now, if I just gave you a couple of shoe boxes and wrapped them up and said, I just brought these old couple of shoe boxes up here, you don't have to worry about it. If you don't know what's in it, you'd probably throw them in the trash. But if you know what's in it, you wouldn't throw it in the trash. Most people don't know what's in this book. And so oftentimes they suffer, they go through hurts and difficulties and trials, and they're all upset in life and all kinds of things, and they don't realize what they have at their fingertips. So I want to take you through some verses now. Jot these down, follow through, move right along with me. Turn, if you will, first of all, to 1 Peter. Now, save Psalm 119. 1 Peter chapter 1. Remember what he says in this first chapter, 1 Peter verse 23. He says, for you have been born again, not of seed, which is perishable, but imperishable, that is, through the living and abiding Word of God. What is he saying? That, listen, one of the benefits of reading the Scripture, one of the benefits of the Bible is it is in the Word of God. You and I learned that we were sinners, separated from God, learned how to be saved, placed our trust in Jesus Christ, and became the inheritors and the receivers of eternal life. One of the great values of the Word of God is to get us into a right relationship with Him. Then if you'll turn now back to Psalm 119, and I want us to stay here for just a moment, and let's look, if you will, in verse 105. Remember, this is a long psalm with lots and lots of verses. Look, if you will, in the 105th verse of this 119th psalm. One of the benefits of the Bible, bring us to salvation. Second benefit of the Bible is as a guide. Look what he says in Psalm 119, now 105. Thy word is a lamp to my feet, and he says, a light to my path. That is, when I want to find direction for my life, one of the simple things I can do is get in the Word of God. Now, you know what most people do? Most people call their friends. So let me tell you what I'm thinking about. What would you say? Listen, your friends may be able to give you good advice, but I can tell you this. God's Word is absolutely complete. Listen, when you're looking for direction in your life, the best place to go is to the Word of God. Listen, He is so willing to show you. What does He say? Thy word, this book, is a lamp to my feet and a light to my path. Now listen carefully. I'm going to say this two or three times. Why would God want to withhold from you information, direction, guidance for your life when that's exactly what He wants you to do, to be guided and led in the right direction? So somebody says, well, this is a mystery book. How will I ever find out? Because God will take some simple verses out of this book and show you exactly what to do in that decision. So, a second benefit is that it's like a guide. If you look in the 104th verse, the verse right before that, you'll find out something else. Listen, from thy precepts I get understanding. Therefore, I hate every false way. Do I want to be a wise man? How do you find out? How do you become a wise person? You become a wise person by getting in the Word of God. Listen, and think about, listen, and thinking the way wisdom thinks. How does wisdom think? Well, how does God think? He thinks only wisely. Therefore, if I want to have understanding, if I want to have wisdom, then I'm going to get in the book that gives me the greatest bit of wisdom. I'm going to get in the book that shows me exactly what I need to do, when I need to do it. A book that helps me understand the God who is my God, the Savior who is my Lord and Master and God in life. That is, if I really want wisdom, I'm going to get in the Word of God and find out what, listen, how does God think about this? When you and I think the way God thinks, we will be wise in every aspect of our life. Turn, if you will, to Psalm 119. Now back to the 28th verse, if you will. Back to verse 28. I want you to notice something here. Verse 28. Listen to what he says. He says, "My soul weeps because of grief. Strengthen me according to thy word." When you and I go through difficult times and our heart is heavy and we're grieved over maybe something in our own life or something in someone else's life or some loss, a sorrow, a heartache, a burden, what does he say? He says, my soul weeps because of grief. Strengthen me according to thy word. That is, when you and I are getting the word, well, you say, well, how does that deal with my grief? Here's what happens. When you and I are grieved in our spirit and we're hurting about something, and we open the word of God, here's what we'll discover. We'll be reminded that God loves us, that he cares for us, that he's personally interested in us. And you know what? No matter what I'm going through and how difficult it is, if I'm reminded from God's word that he loves me, he cares, he's walking with me through this, my grief is going to turn to a sense of peace and joy, because that is the power of the Word of God. Psalm 119. And let's look at the 111th verse of Psalm 119. And I want you to notice something he says here in this particular verse. He says, "I have inherited thy testimonies forever, for they are the joy of my heart." He says, for example, he talks here about the Bible being testimonies and so forth and calls it different things and statutes and laws. He says, "I have inherited thy testimonies forever, for they are the joy of my heart." When you get down on yourself and things are not doing too well, listen, you get in the Word of God and begin to read, and here's what happens. You can't stay in the dumps and stay in the Bible at the same time. You get in the Word of God and you begin to read of God's love for you and his care and his provision, his watch care over you and what he's willing to do in your life. When you begin to read how great God is and how he works, you know what's going to happen? Your sadness is going to turn to joy, because you realize this God is living on the inside of you. And this is why when Paul talks about peace and joy, and he says, rejoice always, rejoice always, rejoice always. Why? Because we have a relationship with God. When we understand what he says and how he operates in our life, we're going to have a joy no matter what. You say, but now, wait a minute. I'm going through the most difficult, trying time of my life. I understand that. How in the world can I have joy when I'm going through these very difficult times in my life? Here's what happens. When you have a relationship with Jesus Christ, no matter what you're going through, somehow there is a deep sense of abiding joy. There is a joy that's unspeakable. There's a joy that's indescribable. There is a joy that is beyond being man-made. It's not manufactured by anything that we do. It's not mind over matter. It is the gift. Listen, it is the gift of God. When you and I begin to search the Scriptures and say, Lord, what are you saying to me at this particular time in my life? What is he saying? He will say exactly what you and I need. When you and I get familiar with the Word of God and realize this is a treasure, it doesn't make any difference what's happening. There is a way to live joyous. Listen, I don't mean that you may necessarily be happy on the outside, but deep down inside there's this awesome sense of abiding assurance. This joy that the God who loves you is with you, walking you through this, no matter what it is. Well, when I think about that, I think about what he says in the 119th Psalm also in verse 165. Look at that. 165th verse. We're getting toward the outside of it now. 165th verse. Listen to what he says. Psalm 119 now, same psalm. He says, "Those who love thy law have great peace, and nothing causes them to stumble." One of the benefits of reading the Word of God is peace. Remember what the Apostle Paul said in Philippians 4? He says, there is a peace that surpasses all human understanding. That's the nature of that peace. Remember what Jesus said about it? He said, "My peace I give unto you, not as the world gives, give unto you. Let not your heart be troubled, neither let it be afraid." How in the world can I have peace when I'm going through difficulty and turmoil and hardship and pain? I'll tell you again, my friend, Almighty God puts places of peace in your heart. It's like this stream that runs at a deeper level than your life. You can't put your finger on it. You just know that no matter what you see and what you hear, there is this awesome sense of godly assurance that comes into your life. That's why he says it surpasses all human understanding. And this is why you and I can walk through the stormiest times of our life. When the bottom drops out, the sides cave in, the top falls in, and you think, where in the world are my friends? And all hell breaks loose in your life, and yet somehow you are sturdy. You are steady, you're established, you're immovable, there's a perseverance, there's an endurance, you don't budge, nothing works, nothing hinders. Why? Because there's a peace that passes all understanding. What does he say? Those who love thy law have great peace, and nothing will cause them to stumble. I think so many people who are going through difficult and hardship, they go everywhere but to the right place. This is the source book. This is a fountain of benefits. No matter what I need for my life and living in my life, whatever the situation may be, I know that someplace in this blessed book, the Bible, there is going to be a source of strength and help no matter what. I want to read you a little quote that came to me over the internet this week from a very, very famous attorney who has been made very, very famous recently. Here's what he said. He said, before court appearances, my sources of strength are Bible verses committed to memory that I repeat quietly to myself. My all-time favorite, always said silently several times before standing up in a courtroom, is, I can do all things through Christ who strengthens me. That simple verse brings a sense of calm and peace and perspective. Now, I don't know about you, but I wouldn't want to be on the other side of a man who believes that much about the Bible or believes that much about God. He says, before I stand up in a courtroom, I say, I can do all things through Christ who strengthens me. Now, all of us go through situations on your job, in your home, in your school, whatever it might be, where there are those moments of great turmoil or churning that goes on. Does God expect us just to move along like the world does and wring our hands and throw little tantrums within ourselves? God, where are you? He says there's a peace that passes all human understanding. The best source of peace I know is not among your friends. The best source of peace I know is not even among counselors, though they're important. The best source of peace I know is to open this book, get on your knees before God, and tell God, Lord, I need you. Speak to my heart. Now listen carefully. God is a Father who loves you and me unconditionally. Let me ask you a question. I trust that all of you parents love your children. If you don't, you ought to. But let's say that you do. If your son or your daughter came to you and they were in great turmoil, I mean, they were really just having a difficult time and everything was wrong. And I mean, they were weeping and crying and desperate. And they said to you, I just need you to say something to me, Dad. Just say something to me, Mom. How many of you would say, I'm not saying anything? You wouldn't dare do that. You'd say, son, what do you need? How can I help you? Now listen, here's what I want you to understand. God our Father is not about to withhold anything from you and me that is good for us. And so therefore, when we're going through difficulty and hardship and we need a sense of divine peace, godly peace, we need for God to quieten our soul, quieten our spirit, quieten our innermost being. What is he going to do? If you and I will get in the Word, is exactly what he's going to do. He's going to give us something from his Word that's going to quieten our spirit and calm us down. A peace that passes all understanding. Turn to Hebrews chapter 4. We read this verse several times, but some I want to keep bringing you back to for a reason. Hebrews chapter 4. Look, if you will, in that 12th verse, you remember what he says? He says, the Word of God is alive, it's active, sharper than any two-edged sword, piercing as far as the division of soul and spirit, of both joints and marrow, able to judge the thoughts and the intentions of the heart. Listen, sometimes we think, God, I don't know how to think. I don't know what to think about this. I don't know how to feel about myself. I don't understand what's going on inside of me. Here's what he says. He says, the Word of God is like a mirror. When you and I begin to read the Word of God, searching to know what's going on inside of us, the Word of God is like a mirror. It mirrors our sins. It mirrors our good deeds as well. It mirrors our confusion, the purpose for our, a reason for our confusion. The Word of God is like, he says, it's like a mirror. It divides all the way down soul and spirit. And he says, we begin to understand the true intentions and the true thoughts of our heart. Turn back to Psalm 119, verse 9 through 11. Look at this. Again here, one of the benefits of reading God's Word. Here's what he says it'll do. He says it will protect us when we're tempted. Look at this. Verse 9 through 11 of Psalm 119. How can a young man keep his way pure? By keeping it according to the Word. What does the Word of God say? With all my heart I have sought thee. Do not let me wander from thy commandments, thy statutes, thy laws, thy principles, thy Word. Thy word have I treasured in my heart, that I may not sin against God. You see, when you fill your mind continually with the Word of God, what does He do? He builds up resistance to sin. He builds up an inner sense of strength. When you and I are pondering the Word of God and meditating on the Word of God, what does He do? He sharpens our antennas. We're able to see things coming down the track before they ever get to us. He says, "Thy word have I hid in my heart that I may not sin against God." And what happens is it also sharpens our conscience so that things that did not used to bother us will now bother us because they need to bother us to keep us pure and holy in His sight. Look, if you will, in Psalm 19. Not 119, but just 19. Listen to what He says. Not only, for example, to keep us from sinning, but when we do fall and falter away from God, here's what He says will happen. It'll bring us back to God. Look at this. Psalm 19, verse 7. "The law of the Lord is perfect, complete. It's adequate, restoring the soul. The testimony of the Lord is sure, making wise the simple." What is He saying to us? Simply this. That is, you and I begin to read the Word of God, what happens? A person gets under conviction and their soul is restored. That is, God brings us back to Himself through His precious Word. The awesome benefits of God's Word. Look, if you will, in Psalm 119 now again. And look, if you will, in verse 49. Psalm 119, look, if you will, in verse 49. Listen to what He says here. He says, "Remember the word. Remember the word to thy servant. God, remind me of what you said." He says, "In which thou hast made me hope." He says, one of the benefits of reading the Word of God is hope. And when a person is hopeless, when you feel hopeless about something, you look at them in the future and everything looks hopeless. The best thing you can do, listen, is don't ponder the future. Don't ponder what may happen. Don't ponder what may not happen. Get in the Word of God to see what God says about what's going on in your life. You say, "Well, you know what? I don't know where to read." Come into that later. But listen, what I want you to notice is this. How we handle the Word of God will be determined by the value we place on the benefit that comes out of it. I've listed a group of things, a whole bunch of things already, the way that you and I can benefit from the Word of God. And when you feel hopeless, that is a horrible feeling. It is a very defeating feeling to feel hopeless that nothing's going to change, things are going to always be the same. You get in the Word of God, what does He do? He reminds us that He's God. He reminds us that He's in charge. He reminds us that He's sovereign. He reminds us that you and I are not victims of anything and victims of anybody, that our God who lives on the inside of us is more than adequate to see us through, guide us, develop us, establish us, keep us, protect us, supply our needs, no matter what. And you know what happens, friend? I'll tell you, there's nothing that will up your hope level like getting in the Word of God. Well, let me give you just one more. Look, if you will, in 1 Peter chapter 2. 1 Peter chapter 2, look at it, if you will, and the verse, second verse. Because, and I want to say this now and I'll say it again, there is absolutely no way, it's absolutely impossible to grow in your Christian life unless you are continually being fed on the Word of God. Now listen to what he says in this passage. 1 Peter chapter 2, verse 1. "Therefore, putting aside all malice and guile and hypocrisy and envy and all slander, like newborn babes, long for, desire the pure milk of the Word, that by it you may grow in respect to salvation." Now, when he says grow in respect to salvation, he doesn't mean read the Word of God and finally you'll just grow into being saved. Salvation is an act. Salvation is a decision we make. What he's saying here is, having been saved with the grace of God, you will grow in your salvation experience once you've been saved. Now, look what he says. "Like newborn babes, long for the pure milk of the Word, that you may grow in it." Now listen, how long is your body going to last? Till it dies. Short period of time. It could last moments, minutes, days, weeks, months, years, and it could last decades. You could live to be 100, 120. But eventually it's going to die. And you know what? All those years, what are you doing? Feeding it, feeding it, feeding it, feeding it. And you're going to put vitamins and minerals and you feed it and vitamins and minerals and you feed it and you exercise to keep this thing alive and keep it going. How long is your spirit going to last? Forever. Isn't it amazing? We wouldn't dare miss feeding this thing that's not going to last long, and we neglect feeding the part of us that's going to last forever. You mark this down. You cannot, you will not, it is impossible to live a godly life without feeding upon the Word of God. Remember what Jesus said? He said in His prayer, we're to pray, "Give us this day our daily bread." God, and He says, "Man shall not live by bread alone, but by every word that proceeds out of the mouth of God. God has given us this book to feed on. This is a smorgasbord. I mean, you can't go in any restaurant and get any kind of meal that can match this from Genesis to Revelation. I mean, we've got it all right here. And every single, listen, everything your spirit and soul need, every vitamin, every mineral, so to speak, and spiritually, it's all right here. And you know what? You don't have to go to the drugstore. You don't have to go to the grocery store. You don't have to go anywhere. Just get on your face, get on your knees, and sit in your chair and begin. Listen, feed on the Word of God. As newborn babes desire the sincere milk of the Word. Now, let me ask you a question. How do you think is the best way to teach your children to read the Word of God? How? It's real simple. Here's the way you teach your children to read the Word of God. Before they even know what a Bible is, pull it out. Let them see you reading this so early in life they can't ever remember their mother or father when they didn't read the Word of God. Another thing you can do is at nighttime before your children go to sleep, you go in that room, you kneel down by the bed, and you open the Word of God. Now, whether it's a Bible story or whatever you want to read them, it doesn't make any difference. You know what? Here's what happens. In that child's mind, what you do is you grant them one of the greatest gifts you can give your children, and that is, at nighttime, the last thing you do before you go to bed, this book, the Word of the Living God, you want to read a little bit of it. You may not read much, but you want to read a little bit. That is, you just want to go to bed having feasted. In other words, this is the best night snack I know of. There's not a thing in the world that you can come up with that'll satisfy you through the night. And I'll tell you something else. It'll never give you indigestion. Now, some of you may feel like the way God convicts you is a big case of indigestion. Well, that may be true. One thing about this, it satisfies the heart, calms the soul and the spirit. There's something about this book that absolutely there's nothing in existence that will do the same thing for you. The benefits of the Word of God. I want to say to you, you cannot, you will not. It's absolutely impossible. There's no way in the world you're going to live a Christian life without feasting on the Word of God, because that's why He gave it to us. He gave it to us in order to live by it. We come up with situations and circumstances and relationships and difficulties every single day of our life. What are we going to do about this? What are we going to do about that? If you stay in the Word of God, He'll make you a very wise person. When you get in God's Word, you're going to grow in your wisdom and understanding. You're going to know exactly what to do. Now, I've just given you just a little idea, just a short idea, of some of the benefits of reading God's Word. And looking in the Scriptures, searching the Scriptures, here's what you're going to find. This book is going to be transformed into no longer a book, but a fountain. An ever-flowing fountain of information, of encouragement, of help, of truth, of wisdom, of guidance, and love, and peace, and joy, and contentment you're not going to find any other place. Nothing in the world to match it. That's why every single one of us, listen, ought to wear it out. Wear it out reading it. Mark it up, dirty it up, color it up, whatever you want to do. Every once in a while I'll see somebody's Bible got green, yellow, orange, red, and I think, my goodness. And I think now they got to have rainbow Bibles. They got all these colors. Listen, it's not what color you put in there. It's what color it's working in your life. God wants pure hearts. And how do we have a pure heart? We get in the Word of God and God begins to work in our life. Now, what I want to do is to give you some simple ideas about how to use this book. We've said now, these are the benefits of it, some of them. How do I use this book? And so most all of us here have one in our hand. And if you have one in your hand, then I just want to give you a few suggestions. And, you know, when you think about how we use this, of course, let me ask you, what's the first thing you must do to benefit from the Bible? Read it. Absolutely correct. Now, somebody says, well, the two things people ask about most is, first of all, they ask the question, when should I read it? When should I read it? And the second question is, they ask the question, well, how should I read it? Well, here's what I say to someone, and there's no answer that fits everybody. When should you read the Bible? You tell me. When should you read it? Daily. That's when you read the Bible. What did Jesus say? Give us this day. He didn't say give us this week, month, year. He said give us this day our daily bread. We read the Bible daily. And so you say, well, I don't have to read it daily. No, you don't. Next time you decide you're not going to read the Bible daily, then I'll tell you what you do. You fast that day and see what happens. Just fast. In other words, I don't have time to read the Bible. I don't have time to eat. You know what? Bible reading would absolutely skyrocket among the church. And you see, you have time to sit down and eat three meals a day or when I'm on the run or whatever it might be. You do have time to eat. You know what? If you don't have any other time to eat, Pull it out of the dinner table, lay it on the table, and just read it. Read it to each other and your family. Read the Word of God every day. You can't give me any reason under God's heaven for not reading this book every day. Listen, read it daily and read it consistently. Not every once in a while, but read it daily. You know when most people read the Bible? I'll tell you. When trouble comes. Oh, let's see what... You know what? It's like going to the doctor. When do you go to the doctor? When you're feeling fantastic? No. You go to the doctor when you're not feeling good. People get in the Word of God when they can't figure out what in the world to do and their friends haven't told them what's right. So they have a problem. They get in the Word of God. You read it. Listen, you read it daily. You read it consistently. Now, how do you read it? Somebody says, well, it's just any old way to read the Bible. No, listen. You read it carefully. You read it prayerfully. You read it expectantly. You're expecting God to say something to you. You read it prayerfully. This is God. Listen, this is God's book. If I took this Bible and just ripped it apart and threw the pages all over here, you'd say, well, that's a very irreverent way to treat the Word of God. Because, you see, you know the value of it. We wouldn't do that. You read it prayerfully. You read it consistently, daily, expectantly. You read it anticipating God to say something in your life. You say, well, how much Bible should I read? Well, you know what? That's up to you. Some people say, well, some people say, I read through the Bible every year. Wonderful. Let me say this. You can read through the Bible every year. The issue is the Bible getting in you and through you during that time? Because, you see, if you can read the Bible all the way through, which will certainly give you a good idea of what it's all about. But you may just want to read a passage, read a chapter, or you may want to read through a book. Let's start with a small book. For example, if you want to read the book of Philippians, just four chapters, you read one chapter a day. You know what? If you just read one chapter a day, it wouldn't take you long to get through the Gospels and long to get through the epistles. You'd have the New Testament down, or the Psalms, for example. Some people read a psalm, since there are 31 Proverbs, they'll read one chapter of Proverbs every day, then go to the New Testament, go to the Old Testament. However you choose to read it, the issue is that you read it prayerfully, listen, consistently, daily, expectantly, expecting God to speak to your heart, say something to you that you know in your heart you need to hear. But you want to read it carefully. Just don't skip over words. Now, somebody says, well, I don't understand what that means, so I'm going to keep going. And what happens is, oftentimes they miss some of the most precious truths. You can read in different versions. You know, we got all kinds of versions today. And so if some may be a little more simpler and easier for you to understand than others. But whatever it takes, read it. So the first thing you do with the Bible is what? Read it. The second thing you do is meditate on it. You say, well, isn't meditation reading the same? No, it's not. And I want you to get the difference. So I'll just give you an example. Let me give you a verse. Let me give you a passage that I want to meditate on this passage. Turn to the first Psalm, for example. Turn to Psalm 1. Psalm 1. Because meditation is not the same as just reading the Scripture. Meditation, I'm going to do more than just read it. Meditation requires something. I mean, real genuine meditating on the Word of God requires silence, stillness, concentration. And remember this, when you're meditating on the Word of God, you have zeroed in and you're looking for something and you're listening. Now, I'm going to give you just an example. Let's just read this first Psalm since it's... I'm just going to read the first three verses of it just to give you an illustration here. How blessed is the man or the woman who does not walk in the counsel of the wicked, nor stand in the path of sinners, nor sit in the seat of scoffers. But his or her delights in the law of the Lord. In his law they meditate day and night. He will be like a tree firmly planted by streams of water, which yields its fruit in its season. Its leaf does not wither, and whatever he does, he prospers. Now, we could take the whole one, but just for time's sake, let me just take this and say, okay, let's suppose I read this and I think somehow God spoke to my heart, and I want to meditate on this passage. Here's what I'd do. I'd read this first verse again after I'd read that passage. Now, how blessed is the man who doesn't walk in the counsel of the wicked. I'd say, well, Lord, now, I want you to examine my heart, Father. Do I run with people who are wicked and vile? And do I like being with people who are sinful and sensual and idolatrous and dishonest and don't tell the truth? In other words, examine my heart. Father, speak to my heart. Lord, here's what you said. You said, blessed is the man who doesn't do that. Lord, am I missing some blessing in my life because of maybe who my friends may be or the people I run with? You said, no, stand in the path of sinners, no, sit in the seat of the scoffers. So I'd do the same thing with both of those. Then I'd come down to this third verse. Of the second verse, and says, but his delight's in the law of the Lord. Then I'd say, Lord, do I really delight in your word? And then I have to ask myself, what does delight mean? How would I know whether I'm delighting in the Word of God or not? Then I'd probably go back in the concordance and look at some another word says delight, look up those verses, or I'd pull out a dictionary or something, or maybe a Bible dictionary and look up the definition of delight. Now, what am I doing? What's happening is this passage of Scripture that once was black print on white page, all of a sudden this thing's coming alive. Delight, he says, but he delights in the law of the Lord. God, do I really and truly delight? What is it I delight in most, Lord? Do I delight in somebody? Do I delight in things? God, what is it that I delight in the most? You said, if I delight in your word, and you said, delight in your word, and also meditate day and night. What does meditation mean? It means reading it and thinking about it and concentrating on it and absorbing it and pulling out of it the meaning of it. I'm meditating on it. I'm looking for God. I'm looking for God's ways. I'm looking for God's promises. I'm looking for His laws. I'm looking for His principles. Meditating on your word. Lord, how much do I really meditate? Do I just read through your word, just looking for something that'll help me for the moment? Am I really looking for you, Lord? Am I just looking for something for myself? Do I want to find out what you like? Am I in love with you to the point, Lord, that I'm going to meditate on your word so I can find out what you like and deepen my relationship with you? Do I care enough about you that I want to find out what really is involved in meditating upon your word? Then, Lord, you said that if I would do that, I'd be like but you said, Lord, day and night. Now, Lord, did you really mean day and night? What do you mean when you say meditate day and night? Do you mean that I'm to start the morning in your word? Do you mean that I'm to end the day in your word? If that's true, then God, maybe I don't always do that. Lord, you said to delight myself, that is, that I'm to be satisfied and contented, and I'm to be joyous and happy about your word, and I'm to be in that looking and searching and reflecting upon it. That's what meditation is all about, reflecting upon it, and sometimes just repeating it back to you and repeating this verse back to you and asking you questions and telling you I don't understand, and what are you trying to say to me? And then, Lord, you said, you made this promise. You said, if I do that, I'll be like a tree firmly planted by streams of water. Well, if I were a tree, where would I want to be? I'd want to be by the stream of water. Plenty of moisture, leaves always green, fruit's going to be there in its season. And you said firmly planted. That means I got a firm foundation. And what's going to make a firm foundation? Let's see, what did you say? You said, if I meditate on the Word day and night, if I feed myself with enough of the Word, if I get established in the Word, then my roots are going down deep. I'm going to be able to tap that water. I'm going to be refreshed in my soul and in my spirit. I'm going to be strong when the winds blow. They're not going to blow me over. And Lord, you said not only that, you said, which yields its fruit in its season. That is, my life will be more profitable. My life will be more fruitful if I do what? Now, you said, if I delight in your word and meditate. It's not enough just to delight in it, but if I delight in it, I will meditate. Therefore, I'm going to be strong. I'm going to be fruitful. And then, Lord, wait a minute. You said, whatever I do will prosper. God, do you mean to tell me that if I get in your word daily and I meditate upon it and I draw from it and I drink from it and I eat from it and I feast on it and I meditate on it and it becomes a vital part of my life, that you're going to prosper every aspect of my life? Yes. Yes. You know what's happened? That black print has suddenly become a fountain of awesome knowledge and understanding and promises and joy and hope and contentment and peace. Listen, this God of mine says, if I will meditate upon His word day and night, delight myself in it, which will end up delighting myself in Him, here's what He'll do. Make me strong, make me fruitful, prosper in every aspect of my life. Now let me ask you a question. How many of you don't want that for your life? Every single one of us does. You know what? That's just one part of one psalm. When I think about the treasure that's in this book, when I think about that's just one part. That's not even a whole psalm. That's just, really, you could just take one or two of those verses. Now, which leads me to say, how much do you read when you meditate? Here's how much you read. You read till you know that God wants you to stop right there. You know what happens to this book? All of a sudden, this book is no longer a book. It is a gold mine of endless, fathomless treasure that God can use to strengthen you, deepen you, and enable you to walk through any difficulty, trial, hardship, or heartache in life. No matter what it is. We could just go on all day about meditation. Let me just say this one last thing about it. You listen and say amen. Amen. The most important act today, tomorrow, next month, next year, till the day you die, and on the day you die, the most important act in your life as a believer is meditation upon the Word of God. Because prayer and meditation is the event, the act in your life that will, listen, the most powerful transforming force in your life that will enable you to face every single aspect in life and every difficulty in life and every hardship in life, no matter what, and come out victorious every single time. It is the most important thing you do. So number one, reading the scriptures. Number two, meditating upon the Word of God. Number three, studying the Bible. And this is where I lose most of you, I'm afraid. Studying the Word of God, my goodness, I don't understand it. You know when people tell me the reason they don't read the Bible, they don't understand it? How do you start understanding the Bible? You start reading it, meditating upon it. And then what happens? When you study the Bible, you may study one word. For example, you could just take one word here, delight. What does that mean? Or what does he mean when he talks about prospering? Or what is he talking about waiting upon the Lord? Nothing so excites me as for God to bring some word to my mind and I start using the trail, just get on the trail and just move all the way from Old Testament, New Testament. How many things, different things that God said about a particular word? Let's say that you're going through some particular trial. Let's say that somebody has really wronged you and you know that you need to forgive them, but it's very difficult. Well, what do? You say, God. Now, what did you say about forgiveness? Let's say, what did you say in the Sermon on the Mount? So you turn to the Sermon on the Mount and you read about forgiveness and then what do? You get your concordance out and you look up all these words on forgiveness. And you know what's going to happen? God is going to show you how to handle that unforgiving spirit. He's going to show you how to relate to that other person. So you can study by words. You can study a chapter. You can study a book of the Bible. What's the theme, for example, of Philippians? It's joy. What's the theme of Colossians, for example? It's Christ. And you and I could just go all the way through the scriptures, and certain books have, all the books have different themes in them. And you can do it by a theme, or you can do it by a book, or whatever it might be. You don't just read across the surface. You meditate on it. You study the Word of God. So what's the first word? First thing we're going to do is what? Read it. Second thing, meditate upon it. Number three, study it. Now listen, when you study it, get your Bible dictionary. Get you a one-volume commentary if you need something to help you understand some words, for example. And you may get you a good concordance, of course. In other words, you can have the best study Bible in the world. It doesn't have enough in it. You can't put that much in one. And so one of the wonderful things that's happened today is that we have Bible software. And so right on your computer, for example, and I happen to have about three different kinds on mine, and if somebody brings up a word, I guarantee you, as fast as I can type that word, in a matter of less than 5 seconds, I can show you every single place in the Bible that word is. That's how fast it is. And so today we have the most awesome opportunities of studying the Bible. Now, you parents need to get this in your heart. Listen, your kids, they want games for their computer, and they want all kinds of stuff for their computer. Get them some Bible software. Get them something that'll help them to study the Word of God. And you say, son, now listen, tonight I want you to take this word. I want you to take the word and let's say, for example, if you want to give him something, let's say like love, give him something simple or whatever it might be. Now, I want you to bring up every word in the Bible, or let's say just in the book of John. Or let's say for example, pull up believe and the book of John, and I want you to tell me what you've learned about believing just reading these verses. You know what? Let me tell you something. When I think about the privileges that parents have to instruct and deepen and establish their children today and the things that are absolutely available to do that, it's mind-boggling what you have the privilege of doing. And what do? We give our kids all kind of junky stuff to help them enjoy. Listen, they're living in a world that's opposed to them, that wants to abort them before they're born and abuse them when they're born. And listen, we need to give them something that will protect them no matter what. And the truth is, we've got it. It's there for the asking. Turn that computer, listen, not into a worldly game, but to a godly game, instructing them, deepening their minds and hearts with the things of God. Then we'll see something happen to these kids. So first of all, you got to read it. Secondly, you're going to do what? Meditate on it. Number three, study it. Now, fourth thing, this major, believe it. If you don't believe it, none of those other things are going to work. You've got to believe it. Now turn, if you will, to Hebrews. I've given you this verse before, but I'll give it to you again. I want you to get this in your heart. Look, if you will, in Hebrews chapter 4. Listen to what he says now. Hebrews chapter 4, verse 1 and 2. He says, therefore, let us fear, lest while a promise remains of entering his rest, any one of you should seem to have come short of it. That is, for example, God's made promises to his Old Testament saints, and he says, for indeed we've had good news preached to us, just as they also, but the word they heard did not profit them because it was not united or mixed with faith in those who heard it. If you don't believe it, it's not going to work. You say, well, how would I believe the Word of God? Say somebody's, for example, you're an agnostic, and you say, yeah, I don't believe that. How am I going to start believing it? Now, this won't sound very rational to you, but I guarantee you it'll work. If you don't believe this, you know how to start believing it? This is the power of God's Word. You start reading it. You say, well, you mean to tell me if I just read it, I'm going to believe it? You start reading it and see what happens. The Spirit of God will work through His Word. Believing it is absolutely essential. The next thing, and I won't spend time there, the next thing that's important is this, applying it. If you don't apply it, here's what you do. When you and I read the Word of God and we don't listen, we don't obey what He tells us, we don't apply it, listen, here's what happens. Watch this. Here's what happens. God brings you to a truth. He says, here's what I want you to do. You can't get past it. You know why? Why is God going to give you greater knowledge, greater understanding, greater wisdom, greater insight into His Word when you haven't done the last thing He told you to do? And so here's what happens. We wonder, well, why haven't I grown in my spiritual life? And some people like spiritual pygmies. They get saved, and you know what? They're as tall as they ever get. Why? Because they won't do the first thing God says do. Following salvation is baptism. I'm here to tell you, you will never understand the deep things of God. You'll never understand the ways of God. You'll never get a glimpse of what God's really like unless you do the last thing He told you to do. And when a person refuses to be baptized, what they're saying is, I refuse to do the second basic thing that I should do now that I've been saved, and that's to be baptized and bear witness of the fact that Jesus Christ has saved my life. I'm here to tell you, my friend, what happens is, the failure to apply the truth, the mind gets cloudy. The walk gets weak. And what happens is our fruit is absolutely dried up. Reading and studying and meditating upon the Word of God is absolutely essential for us to do and become the person God wants us to be. Now, to apply it requires some things. It requires courage. Sometimes God says, here's what I want you to do, and it scares us to death. It requires courage. The second thing it requires, listen, is discipline. There's some things that I'm sure that God has told all of us, here's what I want you to do. And you know what? We lasted 3 days. And we're right back where we were. Discipline. I remember something that Dr. Ofer told me, his father told him when he was just a young lad. That is, discipline and not desire determines a person's destiny. Discipline and not desire determines a person's destiny. That is, the thing that really makes a difference of how God uses us and what happens in our life is that we become disciplined. Whatever is required of us, whatever God is requiring of us, that's what we do. We lay aside the easy things and do the things that are difficult, and those things that are difficult after a while become not so difficult. Discipline, not desire, determines a person's destiny. We have a whole world of people who are floating around out there thinking that somehow God's just going to bless them if they'll just pray a little bit. I talked to a person yesterday, deeply, deeply, deeply in debt. Last year at this time, had plenty of money. Plenty of money. Now, deeply in debt. You know what they did? Violated God's law. When I talked to them about principles of Scripture, about finances, didn't know anything about any financial principles. I happen to know this person goes to Bible studies, and this person's Bible is worn and torn. No understanding of biblical principles. I'm here to tell you, you can't just read the Bible to feel good. You've got to listen. God wants us to read the Bible to understand who He is, fall in love with Him, and let Him begin to work in our life. And I'm simply saying this. This book is a treasure. It benefits us in every single way. You've got to read it. You've got to meditate on it. Study it at times in your life. Believe it. Apply it to your heart. And the last thing is this. If you really want to get a thrill out of the Bible after you've done those other things, what's the last thing, a very important thing? You share it. You share it with someone else. And here's what happens. No one profits in the sharing like you do. When you begin to share the Word of God, I don't mean just give some little dilly testimony. I'm talking about you saying, let me tell you about this passage God spoke to my heart in. Here's what God's doing in my life according to His Word. When you begin to share the Word of God with someone else, what happens is you get stronger. When you say, let me tell you about this verse. Let me tell you, I was reading the other day, and I got to that point, and that's as far as I could get. When it comes to meditation, there have been times when I have read the same passage for 2 weeks and sometimes even more. Back to the same passage every morning. I'd want to move on. No, back to the same passage. Why? Here's why. If God keeps bringing you back to the same passage in your meditation, it's because you're postage stamp deep in that verse. And then you may get about a half inch deep, and you keep coming back. You know what God's doing? He's going to take you to the core of that verse, what He intends for that verse to say to you at that moment in your life. He wants to keep you there until it just springs forth, and you find out what God is trying to say. And sometimes here's something else I've discovered. When God knows that you and I get into face a difficulty in our life, and we don't know it, we can't know it, we have no earthly idea, He may bring you to a passage of Scripture a month before, a week before, or 2 days before, or the day before, or that morning. And somehow you just know, God, what in the world are you saying to me? You know what that is? Here's what I've learned. Oftentimes, it's God's warning of something that's coming. And listen, here's an expression of His love. He gets you in that passage, won't let you get out of it for 2 or 3 weeks or 2 or 3 days. He knows what's coming. He knows that you need that principle. You need that truth. You need it etched in your mind. You need it etched in your heart so that when it hits you, you won't even budge. You walk into your boss and he tells you, you know, we can't use you anymore. That's it. You'd been in a passage of Scripture over here in Philippians, and you've been reading Philippians 4:19, thinking, God, well, you know, I don't have any big needs right now in my life, but you keep bringing me back. My God shall supply all your needs according to His riches and glory, and He keeps bringing you back that passage. You walk in, and your boss says, the job is over. You're going to say, oh, what am I going to do? No, you're not. You know what you're going to say? You're going to say, thank you, Jesus. Thank you for the warning. You have already established me in the truth that you're going to take care of me no matter what. There's no book in the world like this one. When you and I, listen, when we read it, we meditate upon it, we study it, we believe it, we apply it, and we share it, you know what happens? We become living, walking treasure houses. We become so wealthy in the things that matter. Listen, money can't buy the wealth that you and I have. Death can't take it away. It's eternal wealth. And you know what? You've got the bank in your hand. And all I wanted to do in this whole message is to hope and pray that God would help you to understand the most valuable thing you own is the treasure of the Word of God. It is the only Word that's going to get you through some circumstances in life. My, how you can enrich your children and your grandchildren by letting them see you read it, hear you read it, talk about the Word of God, handle the Scripture. Let them see you down by the bed. Let them hear you reading from God's Word. You say, well, they won't even understand it that early. You know what? That's not your problem. You know what? They won't understand some things. My kids, listen, I read it to them before they ever even understood what this was. And I read it to them when they'd ask, well, what does that word mean? What does that mean? You know what? It becomes a part of their life. It's just as much a part of their life. Clothes they wear, shoes they have. You know what? The Word of God ought to be like a good old wonderful pair of comfortable shoes. Man, you feel wonderful in the Word. You should listen. Use your Bible until it gets so comfortable it lays right in your hand. You can flip to the things that you want to look at. Mark, listen, I have mine marked up. You can mark yours up any way you want to, but I mark mine red verses and things that I want to look at and remember, and some things that I sometimes can't remember exactly where they are. I can know where they are on the page. That's the only thing I don't like about a new Bible. I think, am I going to be able to find that as quick as I want to? Listen, you ought to be more familiar with this than anything else in your life. You ought to be more familiar with your Bible than anything else in life. Because, we have to live by it, die by it, and be judged by it. Most important thing in all of your life. Father, we love you and praise you and thank you for your word. Pray the Spirit of God will sink this message deep. Every parent who cares anything at all about their children will take to heart what they've heard. All of us who are adults, young people, college students, wherever we are in life, remember that you said we're to pray, give us this day our daily bread. Not just something that has wheat in it, but that which has truth in it, the Word of God. For we ask it in Jesus' name. Amen.
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2: Brazil, with a population of 190 million, is a country of great need. Inequality, injustice, and immorality are among the social challenges that currently ravage the nation. Christian churches in Brazil are answering God's call to have a transformational impact on their society. Pray that Brazilian Christians can be a light among their own people, sharing God's love and the hope only God can give. Brazil has become a leading mission-sending nation with great emphasis on the unreached and also on church planting. More and better training programs are improving the level of adequate preparation that was previously lacking for many mission workers. Pray for their recruitment, their effective training and preparation for the mission field, and their long-term survival and fruitfulness in cross-cultural situations.
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0: That which God intended for the first man and woman, God purposed for all of mankind. And that is simply this, that man would live in submission to God, having all of his needs met, his life full of joy and peace and confidence and assurance, and man fulfilling God's purpose for his life. But something drastic happened. And whatever it was that happened, according to the scripture, the Bible says that Adam and Eve lost everything that God had provided for them. And as a result of that, all of us have suffered. And sometimes in our attitude about sin and about the things that are going on about us, today we sort of joke about sin. We say, well, what did the preacher preach on? All he preached on sin. Was he for it or against it? Well, I'm telling you, I'm against it. Every believer ought to be against it. But we joke about it. And we live in a society where sin has become more and more rampant, where sin is more and more open. And as the body of Christ becomes weaker and weaker, the whole spirit of sin is becoming bolder and bolder and more bold. That is, there's something happening in our society. Would you not agree that 20 years ago or 25 years ago, there's some things that you and I would have branded as absolute sin against God? That today we say, well, I guess that's just the way things are. There are some four-letter words on automobile bumpers that are nasty, dirty, filthy, and evil, and should be taken off the highway. It is amazing to me that our society has degenerated to the point that we allow that as an expression of freedom. I'm absolutely amazed at the so-called freedom of expression of evil and filth, absolute filth that goes on in our society. Hadn't always been that way. There was a time when if a man used a profane word, everybody looked. And now men can use most anything and nobody pays any attention to it. Now, what's even worse is this, that the women have become just about as filthy mouthed as the men. And ladies, I want to tell you why the men are so free with theirs. Because they've heard enough of it from you that they have lost respect for you. When there was a time, they would have said, oh, excuse me, ma'am, but no longer. Because too many women are using the same four-letter words in their business, in their social life, in the restaurants. You can take your family to a nice restaurant, about two tables over. They're saying words you don't want to hear. You don't want your family to hear. That's what we call a free society. The truth is that sin has gained the upper hand. And as the body of Christ has become more and more fearful to stand, more and more apathetic, the very nature of sin itself is that it rises when there is no resistance. And we're living in a society where the resistance to that which is evil is becoming less and less, and therefore evil is taking over. I don't have to tell you that with every decade, this nation is becoming more and more degenerate. And all you have to do is listen to the language, watch the actions, and look at what we are rationalizing as freedom. and expressing as a normal, natural way of life. And that everybody now has the right to do what is right in their own eyes, which was the theme of the years in which God sent the nation of Israel into its darkest hour. Where did all this come from when God created Adam and Eve, man and woman, such a beautiful garden as the Garden of Eden with everything they'd ever need? How did it all start? How do we get into this mess to begin with? Where did it all come from? Well, sin, my friend, is not something to laugh about, for there's not one verse of Scripture in this Bible where God ever says anything about laughing about sin, joking about it, or saying anything frivolous about it. And I want to show you in Romans chapter 5, if you'll turn there for a moment, to verse 12. I want to give you a moment to find that verse because I want you to hear what he's saying. Verse 12 of Romans chapter 5. Therefore, just as through one man, sin entered.

I want us to understand what the principles are. Not simply what somebody's experienced, but what does God say about the nature of sin? So I want to begin with its origin. Where did sin begin? Sin did not begin in the Garden of Eden. Sin began in heaven. In Ezekiel and in Isaiah, God tells us very clearly that a very powerful angel with a very responsible position made a decision. And this was Satan's decision. Because in this confession of Satan, here is the heart and core of all sin. Sin, in essence, is the spirit of independence. I will do what I choose to do, in spite of what God says. I will act the way I want to act. I will get my needs met when and where and however I want to, in spite of what God thinks. And so here is the first confession of sin. Here is where it all began. I will ascend to heaven. I will raise my throne above the stars of God. I will sit on the mount of assembly in the recesses of the north. I will ascend above the heights of the clouds. I will make myself like the Most High. That is the reason Satan is a fallen angel, because he chose to act independent of God, to be equal with God or superior to God. All sin begins today where it began in heaven with Satan when you and I say, I will. I will meet my needs. I will do what I choose. I will be free of all restraints. I will do what I please to do. That's where sin began. Now on earth, as Satan was cast down, it began in the Garden of Eden with Adam and Eve. Listen, God's first woman was sin's first victim. Satan came to her and he said, you want to taste something that's really scrumptious? You want to appreciate real beauty? You want to have knowledge equal to that of God? God's keeping something from you. Then all you have to do is take a bite. That is, all you have to do is act independent of the law of God, which says of all the trees of the garden, you are free and welcome to eat. But of the tree of knowledge, which is in the midst of the garden, you shall not eat of it, for in the day that you do, ye shall surely die. Now think about this. Adam and Eve had it all. There was not anything that they needed that they did not have. There was not anything their heart desired that God had not already provided. But instead of waiting upon God and choosing His way, Eve acted independently of God, chose to gain knowledge independent of God, to satisfy her appetite independent of God, and to satisfy her desire for beauty independent of God. And what happened? She lost it all. The nature of sin is this: act independently of God and ultimately lose it all. Now the world doesn't believe that. Eve, for example, offered to Adam and Adam sinned. And so we have Satan falling in heaven, Satan in the Garden of Eden, Satan tempting Eve, and then Eve offering to Adam. And when Adam sinned against God, something happened to God's whole big plan for humanity. And what is it that happened? Well, that's what Romans chapter 5 and verse 12 is all about, because it is the most descriptive and comprehensive view of the whole problem of sin. Listen. Therefore, just as through one man, who is that man? Adam. Sin, that is the very principle of sin, entered into the world. And death through sin. And so death spread to all men because all have sinned. Here's what happened. When Adam, who was the father of the whole human race. Now let me explain what I mean by that. Today, your children were, before they were born, in you. Before you were born, you were in your parents. If we traced our origin back far enough, we'd have to trace it all the way back to Adam, because in Adam, who was the father of the whole human race was there potentially. And as Adam and Eve gave birth to children, and their children and their children all the way up to today, all of us were in our parents. So that all of the whole human race was ultimately in Adam. When

0: you poison the head fountain of the stream, all the rest of the water is poisoned. So that today the whole human race has been poisoned by sin. Why have we sinned? Because we came into the world with a nature towards sinning. This is why the 3- and 4-year-old, when you say, do not touch that or I will spank you good fashion, you turn around and walk off, and he looks, and everything in him, can you see it? That little 3-year-old, everything in him says, I'm going to touch you to die. Now, he doesn't know why he feels that. And maybe on the inside of him, there's that feeling, I don't want to, but I want to. And sometime when you say, you must not, you cannot, you will not, there's something in that little 4-year-old that rises up and says, the same thing Satan says, I will. Now, he doesn't understand it, so where did it come from? You can trace it all the way back to Adam. And the problem is, all of us have had that problem. And that is, we came into the world with the nature bent away from God. Sinning is natural and normal for the unbeliever. That's where it all originated. But what is the nature of this thing we call sin? We joke about it. We laugh about it. We rationalize it. We accept it as a way of life. We tolerate things in our lives that we know absolutely are against God. Well, sin is rebellion against God. Well, which sin? Well, all sin. If God says a thing is sin, it's sin. And for us to indulge in that in any fashion to get our needs met for any motivation is an act of rebellion against God. Now, think about this. Whenever you and I choose to sin against God, what we are saying is, Lord, I know better than you about this at this moment, at this time, in these circumstances in my life, therefore I will. Who among us is as smart as God? Who among us knows himself or herself better than God knows? Not a one of us. And yet we act as if we do. You see, sin is an act of transgression. It does not, you can't break the law of God. You may break yourself over the law of God, but you can't break the law of God. We say breaking the law. We violate the law. You can't change the law of God. Sin is a transgression. That is, here's the line that God has drawn, and I choose deliberately to step beyond that line. I've transgressed the law, crossed the boundary. It is falling short. It is failing to be what God requires of us. But ultimately, it is an act of independent rebellion against God. No matter what the sin may be, whether it is stealing, lying, cheating, murder, adultery, or gossip, it doesn't make any difference what it is still sinning against God. It is acting in rebellion against God. Now, we wonder why the church is weak. We wonder why God's people aren't on the move and things aren't happening in our society the way we want to. Is it because of Satan, or is it because we've tolerated so much sin in our life that the power that comes through purity is absent? Because we've joked about it. We rationalize it. But the Bible says that sin is rebellion against God. Now, I want you to turn, if you will, to 1 John chapter 1 for a moment. And let's distinguish something here. In 1 John chapter 1, most of us know what verse 9 says, but I want us to read verses 8, 9, and 10, because these three verses are very important, and I want you to see a distinction here between something. Verse 8 says, if we say that we have no what? S-I-N, sin. If we say that we have no sin, we're deceiving ourselves, and the truth is not in us. If we confess our what? S-I-N-S, sins, he's faithful and just to forgive us our sins and to cleanse us from all unrighteousness. If we say that we have not sinned, S-I-N-N-E-D, we're deceiving ourselves. The truth is not in us. He says we're making God a liar. Now, notice what he says in verse 8. If we say we have no sin, the unbeliever has an old sin nature with which he or she was born. There it is. It is the culprit. It is the root that springs forth all of this fruit, these different manifestations, these different types of fruits, which may be any type of sin that a person commits. But the root problem is not S-I-N-S, but S-I-N, for the unbeliever an old sin nature that is the problem. Now, here's what I want you to see. There are people who are able to stop sinning, that is, stop committing certain acts of sin, who are not even believers. I've met people who decided they were going to stop their drinking without God, and they stopped. They did have the determination and the will to stop drinking, even though they're unsaved. And that could be true in many areas. But here's the one thing they're absolutely helpless in dealing with. They may be able to deal with a sin, a manifestation, an expression of fruit, but they're absolutely, totally helpless in dealing with the old sin nature, which is the culprit. And so they may deal with it for a while, and then something begins to happen. Or they may stop some sins, S-I-N-S, for a lifetime if it's something that disturbs them enough. But they've still not dealt with the culprit, with the whole issue of independence from God, which is the old sin nature. Now, when a person becomes a believer, something happens. I want you to turn, if you will, to 2 Peter for just a moment. Just back one book. 2 Peter chapter 1. When you and I were saved, a lot of things happened to us that we never even felt. In fact, we didn't even know it happened. Nobody told us maybe, and therefore it was years before we discovered what happened. When you receive the Lord Jesus Christ as your Savior, 2 Peter chapter 1 says, God did something about your nature. Verse 4. For by these He has granted to us His precious and magnificent promises. Why? In order that by them you might become partakers of the divine nature, God's nature, having escaped the corruption that is in the world by lust. When you became a believer, what happened? The Lord Jesus Christ, through the power of the Holy Spirit, came into your life, and you will never be what you were. Your nature can never be the same. Now you've become a partaker of divine nature. What makes you a believer is the fact that you are indwelt by the very nature of God. Now, does that mean that there is nothing of sin left in you? Paul called it, in the 7th chapter of Romans, the principle of sin still remaining. How do you define the principle of sin? It is not the same old nature that you were born with, because you have been now born again by the Spirit of God into the body of Christ. Now you are indwelt with the presence of the Lord Jesus Christ, so you can't ever be what you are. Somebody says, but what about, and we name all of these people who've lived a certain way, and then what happened to them? Most of them weren't saved. I'm not saying that you can't sin against God and still be saved. But the truth is, there are many people who say they're saved who are just as lost as they can be. They've been to church, baptized, poured, sprinkled on, you name it, they've done it. They're just as lost as they can be. They confessed some sins, stopped doing some things, but have never dealt with a real basic problem, which is the old sin nature. You've got to be redeemed. You must be born again. You must become a partaker of the divine nature. That's what separates us from the unbeliever. We have the nature of God within us. That's what is the source of the desire to be obedient to God and walk holy before Him. Paul said it's an old sin principle. He didn't define it, so therefore don't ask me to. Except that all of us know, those of us who know we're redeemed and saved by the grace of God, there is within us at times something we have to wrestle with. What is it? He says, the principle of sin within me. Paul says, I want to do this, and I find myself doing this. So because we live in a world that is ungodly, amidst the power, satanic powers that are ungodly, and still there remains, as long as we're in this fleshly body, a principle of sin, which now we have the power through the indwelling presence of the Holy Spirit. Now we have the power to overcome sin. Before that, we could not. We could make some changes, but we couldn't overcome the power of sin in our life. And so even though a person may stop doing several things, sin still dominates their life. Because you see, they don't stop these things because they love God. They stop them because the doctor said, hey, you're going to die in 6 months if you don't stop this. That's motivation. And so they're able to stop a few things or one or two things in life. But they've never dealt with a basic problem, which is the problem of sin. This is why, my lost friend, you can clean up a lot of things in your life. But if you don't deal with the sin principle, and if you don't deal with the old sin nature, which you cannot deal with. God must deal with that in His redemption through His blood in the new birth. You're just as lost as you'll ever be and will always be that way. Because you see, it's not acts of sin that makes a person lost. They come in the world with a nature bent against God, independent of God. And what Peter is referring to here is this new nature we have. What Paul is referring to here is he is explaining for us the truth about sin. That is, it came through Adam. We all came into the world with it. And unless we're redeemed with the grace of God and born again, we will be enslaved by the nature of sin and stand before God having to give an account for life wasted because we refuse the grace of God and the goodness of God and the forgiveness of God. Now, when you and I look at the nature of sin, it's very evident in the Scripture several things. First of all, the Bible says that sin blinds us. Sin blinds us. That's why the homosexual says, but I was born this way. This is just the way I am. This is the way God made me. That is the blindness of sin. Does He not say in 2 Corinthians chapter 4, 1 Corinthians chapter 2, for example, the lost person, the natural man, does not understand the things of God. He's blind. He can't see them. Because he has an old sin nature, you don't expect him to be able to discern and perceive and understand what only the Spirit of God can reveal when he's rejected the Spirit of God. The Bible says that sin blinds the mind. And blinding the mind, it separates man. And separated man is materialistic and separated man is rationalistic. And therefore, when man chooses to live in sin and reject the Lord Jesus Christ, what does he do? He spends his time or her time gaining, grabbing, possessing, securing, experiencing. What is he doing? Remember this carefully. The lost man spends his life, the lost woman spends her life trying to regain personally everything Adam and Eve lost for us in the Garden of Eden. They had it all and lost it. And so man, rejecting God's way, independently, determined to do it his own way, is trying in his own power to gain the peace, the joy, the happiness, the experience, the possession, the status, you name it. All that has been lost, he's trying to gain in his own power. And I'm going to tell you, it is an absolutely hopeless, futile experience. You cannot gain it. Man's blind. And so he goes on in his endless search, trying to gain, trying to possess, trying to climb the ladder, wanting recognition, everything, trying to do what? Fulfill something inside of him or her that drives them and drives them and drives them. What is it? What it is the Spirit of God reaching into that life and convicting and trying to make aware that their need is of God and turning that off. They try that much harder, that much more determined to make life complete. You can't complete something when God and God alone holds the final piece of the puzzle. And everything man attempts is going to be futile. And he's blind, so he just goes on. It blinds his mind. What does the Scripture say? It defiles his heart. In Jeremiah, the heart is deceitful above all things and desperately wicked or desperately sick. We look at our society and, you know, intelligent men and women know better than what we are doing to this country. They must know better. But when you are blind to the truth and your heart is defiled and deceitful and desperately wicked, what does man do? When he steps out of dependence upon God, the first thing he does is he becomes outrageously greedy and selfish and attempts to satisfy something in the human heart which he cannot satisfy. Sin blinds. That's why our society is in the mess it's in. Sin defiles the human heart. That's why we live in a very perverted society. And it perverts the will. You look in every area of our life, politics, science, education, religion, you name it. And what is man doing? But making distorted decisions. And we Christians look and we think, hey, anybody knows better than that. Can't you see the truth? No, they cannot. Blinded, not having the Spirit of God to give them guidance, they're just acting out what comes naturally. But here is the tragedy. I'm going to say this about three or four more times before this message is over. The tragedy is that we who are believers have become so weak and wishy-washy and don't have the courage we ought to have, that as we get weak and weaker, sin rises and becomes stronger and stronger in the society. That's why they feel so free even now to express the lewd, evil, wicked, vile filth that they're expressing all over us, because they don't feel the conviction they once felt. They're not stunned by believers in their presence anymore. Is it because we're too much like them? Is it because, like the frog in the cool water that's warmed degree by degree until finally it's boiling? Have we been so hoodwinked by sin that now we've said, well, that's the way it is. And are we indulging in, partaking of, participating in? And has our conscience been so dulled by having heard it for so long and seen it so long and been in the midst of it so long? Has our conscience been so dull that now we even agree? And I believe that every person in you who's lived to be 40 or 50 years of age, you can look back, and you don't have to look back long to say, you know, I am absolutely amazed at what we tolerate. Sin, outright rebellion against God. And the way we rationalize it is this. We go to the Bible and we say, well, that's not really what that means. And it's amazing to me when I hear a man that I heard preach 20 years ago get up in the pulpit and rationalize a passage of Scripture that is absolutely a violation of the Word of God. I think to myself, what has happened? What is happening? And I think all of us need to take inventory once in a while to say, Lord, am I being caught up in this? Is my viewpoint distorted? Have I been deceived? Do I see sin as wicked and as vile as you see it? Or have I been caught up with the rationalization? Say, man, don't fight. It's not going to work. You might as well give in. That's not what Jesus said. He talked about salt and light. He talked about a bright light. Not covering it up, a bright light. Sin blinds man's eyes, perverts his will. And when you look to see how it has defiled man, then you and I begin to question, what about the results of all of this? What about the results of sin? Well, let's look at it from several perspectives, beginning, as he says here, just as through one man sin entered into the world, and death followed it. Death, therefore, has now spread to all men because all have sinned. Well, what was its effect, first of all, upon Adam and upon Eve? Now, you realize, if you'll take the book of Genesis, the third chapter, and see the effect of sin on Adam and Eve's life, it hadn't changed one bit. There was shame, fear, banishment, death, and a lot of other things that happened as a result of their sin. Sin hadn't changed. Sin offers nothing in your life that is lasting. Somebody says, but you have a lot of fun sinning. Is that right? You may be able to experience some form of release in your spirit or in your body for the moment. But anything that destroys you could not ultimately be fun. And you see, a lot of those folks who are talking about how fun sin is, they don't tell you how they feel when they get in the bed at night, the lights are off, and all of a sudden self comes glaring in at them. And they feel dirty and nasty. Unless, that is, their conscience has been so defiled and so deadened because of continuous sin, they don't feel anything anymore. So I want to give you a warning. If you, my friend, are one of those persons whose mouth is filthy, whose actions are immoral, whose lifestyle is independent of God, and it doesn't bother you and doesn't faze you, I'm going to tell you, you are in the most dangerous position a man, a woman, or young person can ever be in. It says something about the possibility that your conscience has been seared and you no longer even feel the hot iron when it's placed on your heart. You don't feel the conviction of the Holy Spirit anymore. You're not stunned by your own actions anymore. You've become so rationalistic because of your blindness to reality. You've accepted it as a way of life. And now you've decided that your God, that is the one that you created by your blind mind, an independent spirit, your God would never send you to hell. I don't know who your God is, but I want to tell you the God you're going to stand before one of these days. It's the God of this Bible. And he identified himself as Jehovah, the Lord God Almighty. Holy, holy, holy is the Lord God. I don't know who you think you're going to stand before. You're going to stand before a God before whom you're going to have to give an account for every idle word and every action of sin and all of your pleading and all of your excuses and all of your rationalizations that you've convinced yourself that legitimizes your actions. I want to tell you, my friend, it's all going to disappear in a split second. And you're going to stand with your wicked, vile, rebellious, independent heart before a holy God. And do you realize that when you stand before him, you won't have any arguments? There'll be no excuses to offer. Or you may try. I don't even really think you'll try. It'll be so glaringly evident to you that you chose to live your life independent of God, rebelling against God, doing your own thing, convinced and persuaded that you didn't need him. And then he's going to say to you, out of his own grieved and broken heart, "Depart from me, ye that worketh iniquity. I never knew you." If anybody else says that to you, you can laugh it off. But the day you stand before holy God and he says that to you, all the laughing will have been over a long time ago. Sin is devastating. How did it affect Adam? Shame, fear, banishment, death. How did it affect the material universe that God created? Did you realize that there were no briars and thorns? No hurricanes and tornadoes and rainstorms? All the things that now we look about and see as calamities. And nature itself was not the same as it is now. Adam and Eve could not have walked through the Garden of Eden and pricked their finger on a rose bush thorn. There weren't any. But something happened to the material universe when man sinned against God. And the scripture says that not only did it happen to the material universe, but God said to Adam and Eve, no longer will the earth just blossom and bloom and produce all that you need, but now, by the sweat of your brow, you're going to have to toil it out. You're going to have to face the changing climates. You're going to have to dig it out yourself. It's no longer going to blossom and bloom as an act of God's grace, as it once did. How did sin affect God? Satan's never been ultimately in control, but God has allowed him strange freedom in the world. But God is always, has always been, and shall be supreme and sovereign in the universe. But God has allowed sin, with certain restraints, to run its course. And then there's going to come a time when Jesus Christ is coming. He's going to wrap it all up. And all the unbelievers are ultimately going to be convinced that Jesus Christ is Lord, because the Bible says that every single knee, no exception, shall bow before the Lord Jesus Christ and confess that Jesus Christ is Lord to the glory of God the Father. That's what it did to God. But what has it done to you and me? There are several words. Number one, it has enslaved us. Isn't it strange how Satan uses this word? He said to our society back in the 60s, hey, you need to be free of all those puritanical restraints. So what you want is sexual freedom. So we got it. What do we have now but a society of people who are enslaved to the bondage of sexual perversion, which Satan invited them into as a form of freedom. And the truth is, every habit is slavery. Every evil habit is a form of slavery. Every single person who is unsaved is a slave of sin, Satan, and a slave to themselves. Slave to their bodily appetites. Slave to their old sin nature. Slave to Satan. And isn't it interesting that he says, you need to be free. You women ought to be free. You don't want to be submissive to your husbands. And what happens? There is the bondage and the enslavement of an independent spirit. You can go right down the list of sins and habits and acts of rebellion toward man. Every single act of rebellion ultimately ends in some form of slavery to sin. It enslaved us, but did something else. He says, as sin entered the world through one man, then came death. Sin has separated us from God, separated us from each other. It is a separator. Sin's results in your life and mine is this. It made our bodies, our human bodies, Satan's playground. Whatever our appetite may be, whether it is an appetite for food, for knowledge, for beauty, for sex, whatever it might be, Satan has made the human body a playground. That's where he plays. He's made the human body his tool. We work on each other, sinning against each other. What has it done to us? As one man sinned against God, he says, then death passed upon all men, made us all guilty. The Bible says all of us are guilty before God. And only by the grace of God are we relieved from that guilt. Then there comes separation from God, banishment from God. Physical death is the result of sin, but ultimately the wrath of God. Now, death is not the wrath of God. The wrath of God is the vengeance of God upon sin. Physical death, all of us are going to experience because of the nature of sin, because all of us have sinned against God. Even after you're saved, you're still going to die physically. The only difference is this, that for the believer, when you and I pass on from this life, absent from the body, present with the Lord. You can't bury a child of God. You may put the body in the earth, but not the saint, already in the presence of God. So death for the believer, which is one of the consequences of sin, God, through redemption, has turned it into a doorway into our presence with Him. But for the lost person, it is a doorway into eternal torment. That's what sin does. Do you see anything jovial about sin? You see anything to joke about when sin destroys, when sin absolutely undermines everything in your life that is good and wholesome, when sin deprives and cheats and blinds and deceives you out of everything that God meant for you to have? Is there anything funny about that? Not really. What's the cure? Isn't it interesting what the Apostle Paul said? As through one man sin came into the world, and death through sin, so death spread to all men because all have sinned. Then he says, through the obedience of one, the many were made righteous. Do you realize there's only one hope from sin? And that's the person of Jesus. There's not anything you can do about your old sin nature if you're an unbeliever. When you are saved by the grace of God, you confess to the Lord Jesus Christ that you are a sinner by nature. And you sin against God. And you ask Him to forgive you based on the shed blood, which is God's purchased price for our sinfulness. And the moment you receive the Lord Jesus Christ as your personal Savior, it is the blood of Jesus that atones or pays the penalty. Now, I want you to listen carefully. It is the blood of Jesus that atones for, pays the penalty for my sin. Therefore, I do not have to be lost. It is the presence of Jesus that makes me qualified to live victoriously in this life. It isn't simply confession. It isn't simply just having my sins forgiven. You see, that wasn't enough. That's why Paul said, I've been crucified with Christ. Nevertheless, I live, yet not I, but it is Christ who now lives within me. And the life which I live by faith in the Son of God who loved me and gave Himself for me. It is the blood of Jesus that takes care of the penalty of my sins. It is the blood of Jesus that takes care of the penalty of my sins. It is the blood of Jesus that takes care of the penalty of my sins. It is the person of Jesus that enables me to live above the power of the principle of sin that still indwells the believer and gives us a hard time. The blood took care of my sins. It took the person of Jesus united to Him, indwelt by the Holy Spirit, to enable us to overcome the indwelling principle of sin with which we have to wrestle every single day of our life. There's not anything funny about sin. And to believers who've compromised, rationalized, camouflaged, explained it away, trying to enjoy it while you are straddling the fence, trying to walk on both sides at one time, flirting with the world, saying, after all, I've got needs and they've got to be met. Do you mean to tell me that God's inadequate? That God has failed? That God is no longer faithful? He's no longer capable? And that you're an exception to all of God's laws? No. You see, that's not the issue. The issue is that Satan has blinded your eyes. And I can tell you what's going to happen to you. You're going to live your life independent of God, deceived by Satan, thinking that you're going to do your own thing. That's the way you're going to be happy, is to do your own thing. The only way you're going to be free is to do it your way. So you're going to go through life doing your way, doing your thing, independent of God, but you're going to be disappointed. You're going to be disillusioned. And you're going to come to the end of life, my friend, with this awesome sense of overwhelming, dark emptiness. And you look back at your life and you wonder, what happened? I'll tell you what happened. You chose to live independent of a loving Father who wants to forgive you of your sins, cleanse you from the mess you're in, give you a new beginning, give you a new heart, give you a new nature, give you Himself to live within you all the days of your life. No matter what you say, what you do, how much money you have, who you are, how much prestige, how much power, how much prominence, it doesn't make any difference. You nor anyone else will ever change the law of God. And the law of God is this: believe on the Lord Jesus Christ and thou shalt be saved. Reject the Lord Jesus Christ and you will incur the wrath of God forever and ever and ever. I don't want that to happen in your life. So I want to help you, if you'll let me, for just a moment. If you'll pray this prayer and believe in your heart the testimony of God's Word, and I've only told you the truth. That's all I've done. I've just told you the truth today. Oh, you may not like it, but you know I'm telling you the truth. If you'll pray this prayer, God will change your life and He will change your eternal destiny. But if you refuse to pray the prayer, you'll keep on living rejected, and one day you're going to look at that big, awful, empty mess, and it's going to be too late to relive your life. Would you pray this prayer to the Father? Heavenly Father, I have sinned against You. I have tried to live independent of You. I've disobeyed You. I've wanted to have it my way. Father, forgive me of my sins. I do believe that Jesus Christ died on the cross for my sins. I accept His death as full payment for my sin. Here and now I receive Jesus Christ as my personal Savior and the Lord of my life. I submit my life to You, Lord, to follow You all the days of my life. As the Holy Spirit enables me, I will walk obediently and uprightly before You. Now, Father, in Jesus' name, I thank You for every person who's prayed that prayer. I know that You have saved in these moments every single person who prayed that prayer sincerely out of their heart. And now, Father, Would you grant them the confidence that they need to share what has happened to them with someone else? And Father, to find a good church that teaches the Word of God, where they can be baptized into that fellowship and now begin to grow in the Lord. Thank you, Father, for what you're going to do now in Jesus' name. Amen.
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0: Is peace possible in bad times? I mean times like these. When your boss says to you, "Sorry, we don't need you anymore. We've had to have some layoffs and you're one in the cut." When your daughter says to you, "Mother, I know I'm only 16, but I'm pregnant." When you find out that you have had a tremendous financial failure and you do not know how you're going to work it out. Is peace possible when your husband or your wife says, "I don't want to be married anymore. I'm tired of being married. In fact, I'm leaving." When you find cocaine in your son's bedroom, when all of a sudden you feel terrible about yourself, you don't think anybody loves you, no one likes you, you're unfit to be liked, no one seems to care, you feel rejected, shut out, isolated, alone. Is it possible to have peace in these kind of times and bad times in our life? Or is that just a figment of our imagination? Is that just something the Bible talks about without explaining how to have it? Is it possible to have peace in bad times? My friend, it is possible to have overwhelming, indescribable peace in bad times. That's what I'm going to talk about in this passage. And that is the title of this message. Is peace possible in bad times? And the answer is yes. And I want you to turn, if you will, to John chapter 16. In one of the most trying times of the life of our Lord, and, of course, in the life of his disciples, he gives us the answer to that question, and he tells us how to have peace in the most difficult of circumstances of life. You'll recall in this 13th, 14th, 15th, 16th chapters, Jesus is telling his disciples some of the most important things that he has told them in all of his 3 years with them, because he's about to leave them the next day. In fact, this very night he's going to be betrayed. The next day, he's going to be tried and crucified, and all of a sudden, their world is going to come tumbling in, and in spite of all the warnings he's given them and all the things he's explained to them, they're not going to be ready to handle this. He knows how they're going to react. He said, "You're going to follow me afar off." And listen to what he says beginning in verse 28. "I came forth from the Father and have come into the world. I am leaving the world again and going to the Father." His disciples said, "Lo, now you are speaking plainly, and are not using a figure of speech," but they still didn't understand. "Now we know that you know all things and have no need for anyone to question you. By this we believe that you came from God." Jesus answered them, "Do you now believe? Behold, an hour is coming and has already come for you to be scattered, each to his own home, and to leave me alone. And yet I am not alone, because the Father is with me." Now look at verse 33. "These things I have spoken to you, that in me you may have peace. In the world you have tribulation, but take courage, I have overcome the world." Is it possible to have peace in times of great trouble and tribulation and trial and heartache and rejection and the kind of pressures and the tensions and the distresses that you and I experience in life? Well, let me say, first of all, God has willed your peace and mine. That is, God has willed it so. Listen to what he says in this 33rd verse. When he said these things, what he's referring to is all the things he's been saying in 13, 14, 15, 16. And what is that?
3: Well, if you'll go back to chapter 14, verse 1, he said, "Let not your heart be troubled. You believe in God, believe also in me." So he said, now, don't let your heart be troubled and anxious about all of these things. Then if you recall, he said to them many things about answered prayer. He said in verse 13, "Whatever you ask in my name, I'm going to do it." Then he said in verse 16, "I will ask the Father. He will give you another helper, one just like me, that he may be with you forever. That is the Spirit of truth, whom the world cannot receive because it does not behold him or know him. But you know him because he abides with you and will be in you. I will not leave you as orphans. I will come to you." So he's encouraging them about his absence and, of course, his coming again. Verse 27, he said, "Peace I leave with you, my peace I give to you. Not as the world gives do I give to you." He says, "Let not your heart be troubled, nor let it be afraid." Twice he said, now, don't let your heart be troubled about these things. Then he talks about again the Holy Spirit coming. He talks about our relationship with him in chapter 15, keeping his commandments, how he loves us, how we love him. The world is going to hate us, and how the Holy Spirit is coming and his work and ministry in our heart. Then he comes to verse 33 and says, these things, what things? All of those things. He says, all of these things I've spoken to you in order that in me you may have peace. That is, he says, in the world you have tribulation, present tense. In the world you have distresses, hardships, heartaches, burdens, hurts, things you cannot explain, things you absolutely know you don't deserve. All kinds of problems and all kinds of perplexities and confusions and all the rest. He says, in the world you have these things, but he says, in me you have peace, which was his way of saying that though I'm not going to take you out of this world, and though your circumstances may never change, and though the tribulations and the trials and the heartaches and the things I don't understand will always be there, he says, I'm telling you that you can have peace in the midst of all of that. Now you see, some people think that one of these days they're going to be able to change the circumstances, rearrange a few things, get rid of him, her, or whatever it might be, or whatever's bothering them, and then they're going to be able to have peace in life. Did you know that Jesus nowhere ever even think, he doesn't even mention such a thing, let alone promise it? And what I'm simply saying in this first part here is this, and that is that he has willed your peace in mind. He says in this passage, these things I've spoken to you, that you may have peace. He said in the 14th chapter, the 27th verse, look at that verse. He says, my peace I give unto you, not as the world gives, give unto you. Let not your heart be troubled, neither let it be afraid. So he contrasts the world's peace with his peace, because the truth is the world's peace is an empty promise. There is no such thing as having peace apart from God. And yet the world tells us, yes, they can. And you say, well, now I know some folks who look rather happy. That's the way they look. I know some people that seem to have peace, and they're not Christians. That's the way they seem. But my friend, it is very easy for us to judge someone else from the outward appearance. What we don't know is what's going on the inside of them. And there are many people that you may have admired from a distance and said, well, you know, if I could just be like him or like her, if I had what she's got or had what he's got, then I believe I'd really be happy. My friend, if you knew what they had and you knew what was going on inside of them, you know what you'd say? Whew, thank God I'm me and not them. Because oftentimes what's going on inside of them is a whole lot worse than what you're experiencing. And so what he's saying here is, in this world of tribulation, he says, you will have peace. It's interesting what happened a little later on. If you'll turn over to the 20th chapter of John, because after Jesus' resurrection, you'll recall that he's up again in the upper room, slips into the room when the doors were closed, not any longer confined by space or by time. And the 19th verse, the 20th chapter of John says, when therefore it was evening on that day, the first day of the week on Sunday, when the doors were shut, where the disciples were, for fear of the Jews, Jesus came and stood in their midst and said to them, what? He said, peace be with you. Verse 21, again he shows up and the scripture says, therefore Jesus said to them again, peace be with you. As the Father has sent me, also I send you. It's interesting also, if you'll turn to the 15th chapter of Romans, that the Apostle Paul describes God as a God of peace. The 15th chapter and the last verse of that chapter, verse 33, The Apostle Paul, all through his epistles, identifies God as the God of peace. He says in the 33rd verse, "Now the God of peace be with you all." Amen. Chapter 16, verse 20, he says, "And the God of peace will soon crush Satan under your feet." All through his epistles, he's talking about God being a God of peace. What I want us to see here is this. Listen, God has willed your peace. That is the desire of the heart of God, that you and I live in peace, walk in peace, that we relate to others in peace, relate to Him in peace, and be at peace with ourselves. You're not going to meet many people in your lifetime who are at peace with God, peace with those about them, and peace within themselves. And you see, you can't have peace with yourself as long as the other two are out of sorts. Nor can you have peace with God if the other two are out of sorts. Nor can you have peace with others if the other two are out of sorts. So that these three link up together so beautifully. And that is the kind of peace that God offers. Peace with Himself, therefore being justified by faith, we have peace with God. Peace with others, He says we're to live peaceably with one another, seek peace in the pursuit of each other. We're to have peace within ourselves. He says, "My peace I give unto you. Let not your heart be troubled." We are to be at peace with God, peace with those around us, and peace within ourselves. That is the will of the Father. But you do not know many people who really and truly are able to say, "Yes, I do have peace with God. I am at peace with those about me." That does not mean necessarily that everybody just likes you and everybody loves you and everybody thinks you're the world's greatest. No. My being at peace with them may not necessarily mean that they're at peace with me. But here's something good about that. My peace is not determined by other people's attitudes. My peace is not determined by their attitude toward me or the way they treat me. My peace is determined by my attitude toward them, which says they cannot steal my peace from me. That's the quality of the peace that God gives us. Likewise, you're not going to meet many people who are at peace with themselves. I don't mean by that that they're absolutely satisfied with themselves, don't want to grow, don't want to do any better, get any better, make any progress in life, but they're at peace with themselves. That means they understand where they are, who they are, they understand their relationship to Christ, they understand their own makeup, that they're different from other folks, people are different from them, therefore there's no reason for judgment. They are have a sense of inner security, satisfaction, contentment on the inside. They don't have to have a lot of things. They don't have to have a lot of approval. They are just content, and they have accepted themselves the way they are while they know God is in the process of making something more out of them. Whom have you met lately that you could say, "Now there's a person who really understands what peace is all about"? That's the kind He offers. And listen, not only has He offered it, He wills it to be true in your life and my life. And the second thing I want you to notice here is this. Whatever God wills, God does indeed provide. Now, when we talk about this peace, we're talking about an inner sense of rest and contentment. We're talking about the ability to walk in the midst of a raging storm and somehow on the inside have a sense of strength, contentment, quietness, and inner resolve. There is no demand that I defend myself, justify myself. There is no demand that I manipulate my way. There is nothing inside of me that is anxious and in turmoil simply because everything around me is in turmoil. What He has willed for us, He has provided. And all of us have met people who have walked through some difficult, trying, stormy, raging times in their life and have wondered, "How in the world did you ever make it?" And all of us probably, or most of us, have been through some of those times in our life. And I know in my own life, I have walked away from some very, very stormy, tumultuous, raging, bitter kind of experiences and walked away and had thought to myself, "God, why am I not upset? I mean, everything around me says I ought to be upset. Why am I not upset?" And I want to tell you why. You don't have to be upset. He has willed our peace, and if He wills it, He has indeed provided it. Now, I want to explain this provision back to John 16. I want to explain this provision here in just a moment. I want you to listen very carefully because here is the key that most people miss in their Christian life. They say, yes, I know that's what the Bible says, but usually when you put a but behind the passage of Scripture, what you're about to do is just absolutely wipe it out and say, well, you know, it may apply to someone else, but my circumstances, my situations, my hurt, my feelings, my loss, my rejection, my home, my husband, my wife, my children, my job, my finances, my this, my that, my health, on and on and on. You know what we do? We read the Bible and we say, well, but if he has willed peace, listen to what he said to those men. He says, you live in a world of tribulation, but in me, he says, in me, you will have peace. Now, the question is, if he has provided it, how has he provided it? I want to give you three steps here, how he's provided it, and then I want to go back and explain one of them more carefully. First of all, the peace that he's provided is peace between us and himself. Romans chapter 5, verse 1. So peace with God is the first step toward this peace. He says, Romans chapter 5, you might ought to look at that one. Some of you know it, some of you do not. He says, therefore, being justified by faith, we have peace with God. And justification by faith is what God did at Calvary. When he speaks of justification, he means the fact that you and I have been declared no longer guilty. The penalty of all of our sin, past, present, and future, has been placed and was placed upon Jesus Christ so that when he died at the cross, he took all of our sin debt. Listen, all of our sin debt, all of our guilt, all of our penalty upon himself. And now we are no longer the enemies of God. We've become the children of God, and therefore the war is over. That is the war that has to do with my enmity between God and myself. I am his enemy. He is God, is no longer there because we've become the sons and daughters of God. So the first step toward that faith we're talking about is the step of being declared righteous, Romans chapter 5, verse 1, through the death of the Lord Jesus Christ at Calvary. If you go back now to the 16th chapter again, and he makes a statement here that I want us to look at. Let me give you two or three verses here. I want us to look at two or three of these verses. I don't want us to skip these. Look, if you will, in Colossians chapter 1. Colossians chapter 1 gives us another verse that talks about how God has provided all of this. And he says in the first chapter, in verse 19, listen. He says, for it was the Father's good pleasure for all the fullness to dwell in him, and through him, that is through Christ, to reconcile all things, that is to bring everything back in a right relationship with him, to reconcile all things to himself, having made peace through what? The blood of his cross. That is, it was at the cross of Calvary that Jesus Christ paid our sin debt in full in such a way that you and I have access to him and have the ability to have a relationship with him where we can live in peace and harmony with God. That's what he's speaking of here in this Colossian chapter. Then, if you will notice also in Ephesians chapter 1, just going back two books, Ephesians chapter 1, notice how he says this in a little different way in verse 7. In him, that is in Christ, we have redemption through his blood, the forgiveness of our trespasses according to the riches of his grace. It is our forgiveness, our justification that's made it possible for us to be at peace with God. So that is the first step. The second step is peace, of course, with others. And I want us to think in terms of how he makes that possible. And then peace within ourselves. How does he make that possible? It all begins with peace with God. Peace at the cross makes it possible. Now, first of all, we said in order for this peace to transpire, he's done three things. First of all, he died at Calvary. And that's this second part here that I want to dwell on in just a moment. The second thing you'll notice back in John 16 now, verse 33, what he says. These things I have spoken to you that in me, listen to that, in me you may have peace. So step number one was his death at Calvary. Step number two is the fact that Jesus Christ is now living on the inside of us. That is, the kind of peace we're talking about with Him, with others, and with ourselves requires more than just the fact that Jesus died at Calvary for us. It requires that Jesus Christ live on the inside of us. Now, if you go back to John chapter 15 for a moment, and look, if you will, in verses... Well, let's start with verse 1 because I want to show you something. Verse 1, Jesus is explaining His relationship and He says...

0: Remember, he said, these things I've said to you in order that you may have peace in me. Now listen. Jesus said, painting this picture in John 15, he said, I am the vine, like a grapevine. You are the branches. He says, you are abiding in me and I am abiding in you. So he's speaking of a relationship. He's speaking of a union that takes place. When you and I were saved, he says, we were like branches that were grafted into the vine. That is, we were placed into Christ Jesus so that we became a part of his life and his life became a part of our life. Now look, in a grapevine, the sap that runs in the vine, once that graft is taken, the sap that runs in the vine now runs in the branch, in the stem producing beautiful, luscious grapes. So what you have is vine and branch, but you have one life now. The life running in the vine, running in the branch. Jesus said, apart from me, you can do nothing. He says, these things that I have said to you, I have said to you that in order that in me you may have peace, though in this world you're going to have tribulation. When you received Jesus Christ as your personal Savior, you became a child of God. But here's the key now. He says that he placed us in vital union with him. So that now you and I are living in union with Christ. The very life of Jesus is now your life. That's what Paul meant when he said, when you have Christ, you have everything. Then in the third chapter, he says, and when Christ, who is our life, how is it he's our life? Because he's dwelling within us. We say it. We say, I received Christ Jesus as my Savior. He came to live on the inside of us. Jesus said, I am abiding in you, living in you. You are abiding in me, living in me. And the thing that makes the difference is that I understand this vital union that I have with Christ. This is where most folks miss it. They see Jesus Christ up yonder and praying, oh, God, I want to get you in on what I'm up to down here. And Lord, you know my problems. Please come somehow help me down here. Mm-mm. You are already living in union with Christ. The very life of Jesus is coursing through your life. He's in your spirit. He's not up there, you're down here. But he's living on the inside of you through the presence of the Holy Spirit. So that now that Christ is living within you and you're living within him, you see, his marvelous provision for your peace and mine isn't something he... Now watch this. Are you listening? Say amen.
1: Amen.
0: Now watch this, because this is where folks miss it. You see, this has nothing to do with my outward circumstances. It doesn't make any difference what's going on outside of my life and around me and being done to me. Nothing can tamper with that relationship. I have been placed into vital, inseparable union with the person of Jesus Christ, never to be separated. I am eternally secure because, listen, I didn't place myself there. God the Father put me in him, and he says he sealed that with the Holy Spirit of promise under the day of redemption, and no one can pluck me out of him. That is the work of God. And see, you see, the sap that runs in the vine is now running in the branch, symbolized by the Holy Spirit. So the Spirit in Christ is now the Spirit that is within us. That's why he says, but the fruit of the Spirit is... He didn't say the fruit of branches. He says the fruit of what? The fruit of the Spirit. Where is the Spirit? The Spirit in Jesus Christ now living in me, producing through me what I could never produce. I love the Living Bible translation that says, just as you trusted Jesus Christ to save you, so trust him too for each day's problems. Let your roots grow down into him and draw up nourishment from him and keep on growing in the Lord. Because when you have Christ, you have it all. When you have Jesus Christ, you've got it all. And so you see, this is why these two little words are the most important words in this whole 16th verse. Listen, all the things that I've said to you, he says, all these things I've spoken to you that in me you may have peace. Step number one, what Jesus Christ did at Calvary in forgiving me of my sins. Step number two, Christ dwelling within me. This is why Paul says in Ephesians chapter 2, verse 14, listen, he says, Jesus is our peace. It isn't something he gives me from up yonder. It is something he is within me, living and abiding and dwelling within us through the presence and the power of the Holy Spirit. Now get this, because I'm going to come back and say it again. Because the source of peace is on the inside of me, that means I don't

0: have to go anywhere, see anybody, have anything, do anything, experience anything in order to have peace, because it is, has nothing to do with my surroundings. It has nothing to do with what I own, who I love or who I don't love, how I'm treated, mistreated or accepted. It has nothing to do with any of that. It has to do with a vital union that I have with the person of Jesus Christ, so that through the cross, He's taken care of my sin. Through His indwelling presence, He's taken care of all of my needs. Through the presence of the Holy Spirit living and abiding within us, so that when you have God the Father and His forgiveness, Christ dwelling us and the Holy Spirit empowering us, living through us, you and I have everything we need to live in any and every single trying, difficult, tribulation-wise circumstance of life, and somehow have a sense of contentment and inner peace and inner joy. I didn't say always happy. Happiness comes and goes. Peace and happiness are not the same things. You can have perfect peace, but not necessarily be happy. Perfectly contented without being happy. An inner sense of joy that is absolutely indescribable. And that's what Paul said in Philippians chapter 4. He says, don't be anxious about anything, but in everything by prayer and supplication with thanksgiving, let your requests be made known to God. And the peace that surpasses all human understanding will keep you, guard your hearts in Christ Jesus. In Christ Jesus. Did you know if you could put any two words together in the whole Bible, that no two words would be as important and as powerful as in Him? That is the key to life's everything. In Him. And you see, you and I can walk around among people, and here's what we discover. That beneath their smiles, there's a civil war going on inside of them. Beneath all of their wealth, there's turmoil, and stress, and distress, and anxiety, and frustrations, and fears going on inside of them. Beneath all of their beauty, there's a warfare. Beneath all of their outward material security, a terrible warfare. On the inside of them, something that nobody knows about. Wars that are raging and storms that are boiling and seas that are blasting away. And you see on the inside, how you doing? Everything's fine. Everything's great. And so often, and every counselor experiences this, someone comes in, sits down. Well, how you been doing? Well, I've been doing pretty good. And then the longer they talk, the more I hear the war drums beating on the inside of them. Then after a while, I hear about the turmoil and the anxiety and the hurt and the rejection, the fear, the loneliness, the bad news, whatever it might be. You know what? You can't cover it up too long. And my friend, you shouldn't cover it up. If you're absolutely miserable and there's no peace, don't hide it. Don't try to camouflage it. Don't cover it up. You say, well, I don't want to be the kind of person that's, when people see me coming, they say, uh-oh, watch out, here he comes, here she comes. I agree. Then do something about it. And you can do something about it if you're willing. Because my friend, listen to me carefully. He has willed your peace and mine. And what He has willed, thank God, He has provided. So that as He says in this passage, He says, these things I've spoken to you that in me, listen, He says that in me you may have peace. In the world tribulation, your circumstances may not change. But He says, what I want you to know is that in the middle of those unchanging, difficult, impossible circumstances, when you cry to God, God, I can't handle no more. He says, yes, you can. And I want to show you how. I want to show you how to be able to smile when everything around you is like a torrent. Confusion, chaos, perplexities, pain, suffering, rejection, emotional pain, physical pain, hurt, isolation, separation. Inside there's this raging war of lust going on. And you've sworn to God 1,000 times. That was the last time. But it's not. And you know it's not. And you wish it were, but you can't help yourself. But there's no peace and no joy and no happiness and not much to look for in life. Well, what He has promised, He has certainly provided. And what I want you to see here is how He has made that possible for us. And that is, We said, first of all, He has willed our peace. Whatever He wills, He makes possible. And whatever He makes possible, He makes available to us. That is, whatever He's provided, He has made available to you and me so that you and I can experience that. And the question is, how do you and I experience this? Well, somebody says, well, wait a minute now. Is this peace available to everybody? Yes and no. It is available to everybody on the one hand, but those who reject the Lord Jesus Christ will never experience the kind of peace we're talking about. You say, well, now I know some folks that I am sure are at peace. If they've rejected Jesus, they don't have any. Look back, if you will, at Isaiah chapter 57. 57th chapter. And notice what he says in this 57th chapter. Now, don't let the word wicked bother you, because the word wicked, somebody says, well, the friends that I'm talking about who have peace are not wicked. Well, what's wicked? We think about somebody who murders. No. Wickedness, listen, worse than murder is the wickedness of turning your back upon, snubbing, turning your nose up, rebelling against the person of Almighty God by rejecting His only begotten Son who came to the cross and died for your sins and mine, who lived an absolutely perfect life for one reason, that is that you and I may have life and have the eternal. To reject and spurn that kind of love is wicked in the eyes of God. And listen to what he says in the 20th verse. But the wicked are like the tossing sea in a storm, for it cannot be quiet. And its waters toss up refuse and mud. There is no peace, says my God, for the wicked. Now here's the key. There is no peace, says whom? My God. That is, God says there's no peace for the wicked. Now, there's a reason for that. If you'll turn to Romans chapter 3, you'll find the reason he says that. Romans chapter 3, this is the reason there is no peace for the wicked. Verse 17 of Romans 3, he's describing here the same kind of people, those who are unrighteous. They don't understand God, don't seek God, turned away from God, not interested in God. He says in verse 17, and the path of peace they have not known. You know why the unbeliever cannot have peace? Because they don't know the way to peace. And if somebody explains it to them and they reject it, then of course there's not going to be any peace. Now, here's what the world does. Remember what Jesus said when he contrasted the peace that he gives versus the peace the world offers? He says, my peace, that's a certain kind, a quality of peace. My peace I give unto you, not as the world gives, not as this world system offers, because the world system says, you want peace? Here's how to get it. Bigger car, bigger house, bigger salary, big promotion, another marriage, another affair, one more pleasure, one more trip, a little bit of this, a little bit of that. And the road along their pathway is left with garbage and baggage and brokenness in their climb and in their seeking after peace. Yeah. You see, you and I live in a society where if God can't provide it, I'll fix it myself. How am I going to fix it? I'm going to fix it with a drink, either alcohol or a shot of cocaine, or I just got a prescription bottle and I'll just fix my own peace. You know what? It lasts just a little itsy-bitsy period of time, and here's Satan's big trap. Think about this. Every attempt man has made to gain peace has ended him in bondage, not peace. You see, the world's way is not the way to peace. Now, I want to say this on behalf of some Christians, not just people who are lost. When you can't sleep at night because your conscience is guilty, because you know you've disobeyed God, because you know you have sinned against Him, you either lied, gossiped, been immoral, thought, dirty actions, dishonest, mistreated somebody, doesn't make any difference what it is. But you know that your conscience is not clear, so you can't go to sleep. So you get up, you go to the medicine cabinet, you say, I think I'll have a couple of these, or one or two of these. And so you take a couple of things, next thing you know, gotta know God. Man, you just sleeping up a storm, wake up the next morning, and you got a good night's rest, do you know what you did? Here's what you said. I'm not dealing with any conscience. Besides that, Holy Spirit or no Holy Spirit, I'll handle this. I'm going to sleep. And so I'm going to use something the world's provided that'll make me sleep so God can't bother me any more tonight. Now, we don't like to think about it that way, but that is exactly what we do. When your conscience is not clear and you insist, I've got to have a good night's sleep, instead of getting out of bed and dealing with the problem, you take yourself a couple of whatever it may be, or a drink of this, that, and the other, and you go to sleep, and you're gone for the night. And what happens? It works so good the next night. Well, you know, it looks like I'm tumbling and tossing, and you don't want to think about this, and you don't want to think about that, so I don't have to lie here and think about this. So you get up and you do the same thing again. Sleep real good. Next night, man, I've gotten two good nights rest. So, after all, I mean, a couple of these not going to hurt anybody. But what you've forgotten is it isn't a couple. It's six by now. 2 weeks goes by, a month goes by, a year goes by, and before long, all this good rest has come to an end. Something's not working. So it's got to be stronger next time. But you see what you're doing? You are resisting God. You see, the reason sin won't work is because, look, you have a union with Him. He has made possible for us the wonderful, wonderful gift of peace. But not to everybody, but to those who are willing to trust Him. Those who are willing to believe Him, He's willing to make it possible. But for the man who's unsaved, there's not going to be any. Now, I want you to write these three words down, because it all gets wrapped up in these three words. What are the steps to real peace? It doesn't make any difference what your circumstances are. You say, yeah, but you don't know the kind of circumstances I'm in. You know what? I don't have to know, but I do know this. I do know that not only have I lived in difficult, trying circumstances in life at times, not only have I been in the most tumultuous, trying, indescribable, horrendous kind of test, and I know a lot of other people who have, and sometimes lived in it 40-some years with nothing changing. And yet that person with the quietest sense of peace and contentment and joy and good health, no bitterness, no anger, no resentment, no hostility when being mistreated to the degree that most of us would have said, no way do I have to put up with this. Yes, you can have peace. Now listen, remember that what I'm going to say, this is the foundation of it all, is that you and I have a vital union with Christ. Three words. If I'm going to have the peace that passes all human understanding and make it possible for me to sense contentment and rest no matter what's going on, first of all, the first word is faith. I must trust Him for the forgiveness of my sins. I must settle my eternal security once and for all. If that's not settled, there's no way to have peace. How can you have peace not knowing that at any moment when you die, you may be lost forever? How can you have any peace at all? It's amazing to me how many people will walk down the aisle and say, well, you know, I've been trying to get this thing settled for 20 years. You mean you've been living without peace in your heart for 20 years when you could have gotten on your knees and said, Lord Jesus, I confess to you that I'm a sinner. I ask you to forgive me of my sin. I believe that when you died at Calvary, you paid my sin debt in full. I give up. I throw up the white flag of surrender. I trust you as my Savior for the forgiveness of my sin to make me eternally secure in you. You mean you're going to wait when you could settle it that simply? First of all, faith. Secondly, focus. I want you to turn, if you will, to Isaiah 26. Look at this passage. Give you time to find it. Isaiah chapter 26. He says in verse 3, Isaiah 26, the steadfast of mind. That means those who have fixed their minds firmly, unchanging, fixed at a point, steady. The steadfast of mind, thou wilt keep in perfect peace, because he trusteth in thee. Trust in the Lord forever, for in God the Lord we have an everlasting rock. Now here's what I want you to see. What is it that usually causes us to lose our peace? Well, what happens? When something comes along that's troubling, we begin to focus on it. And the longer we focus on it, the more intense it becomes, until finally it has absolutely paralyzed us. And we're gripped by it, and we think about it, and we pray about it, and we weep over it, and we hate it, or we resent it, or we have hostility toward it. He says, thou will keep him in perfect peace whose mind is fixed on thee. You see, we're to wake up in the morning with our heart and our mind fixed upon Christ. He's to be the center of our attention. He's the one our life revolves around. He's to be in our conversation. He's to be in our thought. The truth is, because listen, what is it? He says, you and I are living in vital union with him. And if I'm living in vital union with him, then everything in my life, listen, I don't revolve around anything. Everything in my life revolves around this union with him. And when I have trusted him for my salvation and I have fixed my focus upon him, understanding who he is and relating to him and responding to life on the basis of who he is, my focus is extremely important. You know, when you're focused on Christ, you can't be focused on something else. You can think about something else and you can deal with those other things, but if your focus is on Christ, you aren't caught up and trapped and paralyzed by the circumstances of life, no matter how difficult they are. Some of you think you have been through some real trying times, and I'm sure that some of you have been through some difficult times that I would know nothing in this world about. But I've had enough to know that when you set your focus on the person of Jesus Christ, it doesn't make any difference how deep, dark, and stormy life is. It is amazing how there's this inner quietness and restfulness and peace that you cannot explain. When Paul said, peace that surpasses all human understanding, that isn't some figment of the imagination. That is exactly, literally true. You cannot understand it. We can explain it in theological terms, but you cannot really understand that. So, 16th chapter, listen to what he said now. He said, in me you may have peace. How is that? He says, first of all, by trusting him, faith in him. Secondly, our focus. And third, following. If you'll just jot those three words down, faith, focus, and following. What do I mean by following? Well, if you'll turn to the 119th Psalm. 119th Psalm and the 165th verse. He makes a statement in this passage that I believe is the key to this. Faith in him, focusing upon him, and following after him. In the 165th verse of the 119th Psalm, here's what he says. I'm going to give you time to find it. 119th Psalm, 165th verse. He says, those who love thy law have what? Great peace. Not just peace. Those who love thy law have great peace, and nothing causes them to stumble. Now, what does he mean by that? When he says, those who love my law. You remember in this very section, 14, 15, 16 chapters of John, Jesus said, if you love me, you will do what? Keep my commandments. You will obey me. You will follow me. Now listen. If I want his peace, I must trust him as my Savior, have faith in him for my salvation. I must set my focus upon him instead of what's going on around me. And thirdly, I must follow him. What do I mean by that? Obey him. I was afraid you was going to get around to that. Obey him. You cannot live in disobedience to God and have peace. He says, because disobedience, he says, causes us on the inside to be like tumultuous waves breaking upon the shore, lashing upon the rocks. There is no rest. There is no peace. There is no quietness. They're blown this way with the wind and blown that way with the wind. Haven't you felt that sometime inside of you? He says, there can be none as long as there's disobedience, willful, known disobedience toward God. So he says, you know what the key to faith is? First of all, he's provided it in the person of Christ at Calvary, in his indwelling presence in your life and mine, and in the indwelling presence of the Holy Spirit to live through us the life of Christ. He says now, three steps, faith, focus, and follow him. You say, that's too simple. Well, let me ask you a question. Why would God want to make it complex? Why would He want to make it complex? Now let me tell you why it's simple and why we think it's complex. You know when it becomes complex? When all of a sudden I run into something that I don't want to deal with. That's when it gets complex. Well, now wait a minute. You know why it gets complex? Because I'm trying to find some way, rather than deal with the issue, I'm trying to find some way to go around it. That's what makes it complex. I'm trying to outmaneuver God. You say, no, I wouldn't try to outmaneuver God. That is exactly what you do. You try to outmaneuver God. Well, now, God, I know this isn't exactly what you want in my life, but somehow, Lord, I just want to thank you in Jesus' name, and I want to praise you. And God, somehow, I'm going to outmaneuver what you said, and somehow I'm going to be able to make it. Part of that's those pills and the drink and the drugs and the pleasures and the sex and all the other things. Trying to outmaneuver the issue and get something over here that'll satisfy me without dealing with God. Three words. Without looking. Tell me what they are. Faith. Focus. And by following, I mean what? Obey Him. Now you got that down good. All right, now listen. One last thing. What causes those of us who believe us to lose our peace? Now you think about it for a moment. What causes you to lose your peace? Sometimes you're contented. Your life's peaceful. I don't mean everything's going your way. That has nothing to do with it. But you have peace and contentment and quietness and restfulness on the inside and let me ask you something. Can you tell me anything in this world? Now, some of you are going to think, well, boy, I can tell you a few things. No, just wait a minute now. Can you tell me anything in the world more satisfying than to lie down in the bed at night and sense the undisturbed approval and presence of Jesus Christ in your heart? No war, no quarreling, nothing between you and Him. I've been most of the places in the world I'd like to go. I've done most of the things in life I'd like to do. I've had most of the things in life that I wanted, but I'm here to tell you, there is not anything in this whole wide world equal to me to lie down and look at Him in the night and say, thank you, Jesus. I have you and you have me. And what you see, Lord, is what you get. And there is nothing between you and me but perfect peace. Friend, you can't buy it. You can't barter it. You can't manipulate it. You can't outmaneuver God in any fashion to get it. What causes us to lose our peace? Three things. Get them down and then get them out. Number one, sin. Sin will cause you to lose your peace. Now I want you to watch this. Look this way. Over here on this side is something in your life that you know has no business being there. It's a habit, a relationship, an attitude, a possession, a desire, or some action in your life. You know it has no business there. And when you get real honest with God, He keeps bringing it up. You know what that is? That's a point of quarrel with God. When I lie down at night and look up in the dark, and I'm facing God, that's when reality hits me. Now, remember this. You looking? Sin on this side, peace on this side. Now, if you forget everything else, don't forget this. In order to have peace with God, you can't have both of these at the same time. There is no way. If there is sin, there's not going to be any peace. You either have peace or sin, but you can't have peace and sin in the same heart. I don't know about you, but I never have seen anything in life worth giving that up for. The peace that passes all human understanding. I'll tell you something about myself I discovered. I can't stand that kind of pressure. deliberately, willfully disobeying God. I can't handle that. You know, a lot of folks are going to die young. And some people are going to die young because God says, that's how much time I've given you. A lot of people hurried along. Disobedience, rebellion, resentment, hostility, anger, not going to give it up. If you knew the way I've been treated, I'm telling you right now that I'm not giving it up because that's the way I've been treated. And if they don't do so and so, you know what you're doing? First of all, you've eliminated your own peace. And you know what you're doing? You're killing yourself by degrees, physically and emotionally. It's not worth it. You can't name anything worth giving this up for. Now I want to make a confession. The second reason we lose our peace is the way that Satan works on me the worst and defeats me the most often, and I have to confess it. You're getting real quiet. He has used this on me most of my life. And it didn't even dawn on me till some time ago that this was his way of really getting me. And when I came to this passage, I thought, Lord, how do we lose our peace? Number two, listen, first of all, we said, number one, sin. Secondly, by projecting tomorrow's cares into today. I stand condemned. And I found myself so often thinking about what I have to do tomorrow and the next week and the next week and the next week and the next month. And what I do is I find myself bringing those things into today. The Sermon on the Mount says in Matthew 6, don't be anxious about what you're going to wear, what you're going to eat, where you're going to live. He says, your heavenly Father knows you have need of all those things. But he says, but seek ye first the kingdom of God and his righteousness. All these things should be added to you. That is, you set your focus on him. He's going to take care of that. Don't bring tomorrow into today. And I have to tell you, that is a battle I wrestle with, and I'm here to tell you, 99% of the times I lose my peace, that's the reason. That I get to bringing tomorrow into today. So, I found this little quote. This is one of those that I have hanging across my desk, and it goes like this. No man ever sank beneath the burden of the day. It is when tomorrow's burdens are added to the burdens of today that the weight is more than we can bear. Now, you and I know that, don't we? It's when tomorrow's burdens are brought into the burden of today and added to it, that's when we break. And so I'd ask myself the question, why do I do that? Why do I project tomorrow's burdens onto today? One of Satan's ways of very subtly stealing my peace. But you know, as quick as I get on my face before God and say, Lord, I lay it before you. I thank you for your forgiveness, your patience. I lay it all down. It is amazing what happens. One day I walked back in the study and I was a little weary and tired. And it was after the service and I sat down in the chair and I was just sitting there. I was just tired. My secretary walked in. She said, you've got to do this the rest of your life. She said, how are you going to survive the rest of your life? I said, thinking about it one day at a time. One day at a time. You see, this is why sometimes young pastors, they think, I'm 20 years of age and I got to have 3 sermons a week for the next 40 years. Oh, God, where are they coming from? There's no answer to that. If I thought about many things that I have to do just like you have to do, if I allow tomorrow's into today, I lose my peace. And you know what? It has nothing to do with tomorrow's. Not anything whatsoever. It has to do with my focus, and it has to do with my willingness to trust him, that he's sufficient. Some of you are living in real difficult situations. You're living in a marriage that you would run if you thought you could, because you don't see any way out. And you're thinking about tomorrow, next month, and next year, and all these other things. Listen. If you recall in Matthew chapter 6 what he said, don't worry about tomorrow. Sufficient unto today. He says, what about the lilies of the field? They're not worried about tomorrow. How many sparrows have you ever seen on the tree just drop off and fall dead worried about being fed tomorrow? Not a single one. They have no security, no insurance policy, nothing. You've never seen a squirrel running around in circles, having an anxiety attack over being sure they're going to have enough nuts for the winter. Amen? Amen. Birds and squirrels are far more peaceful than we are. You know why? They just live day at a time. Now listen to what he said. The just shall live by what? Faith. What he's saying, James, boast not of tomorrow. You can't handle tomorrow. Don't project it. And then the last reason, we said, first of all, sin. Secondly, projecting tomorrow's cares. Number three, doubting God. We just doubt his promises. When you start doubting God's promises, you lose your faith. You lose your sense of peace. And how many of you have said, you know, I was facing this financial situation, you know, what in the world I was going to do, and I was just crying out to God, oh, God, oh, God, I'm just trusting you. Listen, when I'm saying, oh, God, I'm trusting you. No, no. What I'm really doing is having a fit. That's what I'm doing. Because if I'm trusting him, I'm thanking him. Thank you, Jesus, for what you're going to do. Can't figure it out. I'm just going to trust you that you're going to handle it some way. That's the peace that passes all human understanding. Now listen. I'm going to close, but I want to ask you a question. What's over here that hasn't got any business being there? You know it. Nobody needs to tell you. You don't need to ask anybody. You know what it is. If there's anything over there, you know what it is. And I want to encourage you to get rid of it. And you get rid of it by confessing and repenting of it and telling God, Lord, I want to thank you that you have provided forgiveness for me at Calvary. I confess that to you. I repent of it. I don't want it in my life, and I will choose by an act of my will to walk away from it. And what replaces it is the peace of God that passes all human understanding. Let me give you a beautiful example of obedience. A young lady walked down the aisle in first service, and she said, tell me where she lived in a distant place. She said, I've been watching the program. God told me to move to Atlanta. She said, I quit my job thinking, Lord, what in the world am I doing? Obeying God. Quit her job, came to Atlanta, came to church, in less than 1 week has a job, moved way out yonder somewhere where she didn't have any business. Lord said, it's not where I want you to live. Moving downtown so she can be a part of this church, work down here. She obeyed God in a market that's difficult to find a job. Listen, if God tells you to do something, he's already got the job ready. It's just a matter of whether I'm willing to trust him or not. Faith, focus, and following him. And what happens? Somehow I'll have a peace that can't explain, but I'll be able to enjoy as long as I keep my focus and my life clean and walking in obedience to him. It doesn't matter who you are and where you are, because here's one thing you probably have said. You've thought, now, wait a minute. Now, wait, you forgot one thing. What's that? You have forgotten how to deal with that situation about how people out there treat you. You know why I haven't mentioned that? Because that hasn't anything to do with it. Now listen, nobody can take your peace unless you choose to give it up. They can't steal it. Because you see, my peace has nothing to do with that, them, they, those. It has to do with my vital union with him, my clean, obedient heart, and my focus on him. And it's yours for the asking. Lord Jesus, we love you and praise you. And how we do pray now that before many of these people walk out of this place, they will have laid down that thing or those things that have been draining away their peace, stealing their peace, cheating them from their peace all these years. Whatever it is, make it clear. And give them the courage to repent of it here and now. Let their act of obedience today be a step toward their perfect peace. For it is in Christ's name we pray. Amen.
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2: In Cuba, there is great risk to people who follow Jesus. Even as relations with the United States and Cuba are becoming normalized, persecutions of Christians continues in the forms of harassment, discrimination, and imprisonment of church leaders. Pray for continued courage and perseverance for suffering believers. The Cuban government has tried to strangle Christian growth by making it nearly impossible economically to build new churches. As a result, an underground house church movement has emerged. Since many ministers have fled Cuba in the years since the revolution, people trained in Bible teaching remains an urgent need. Pray for a multiplication of visionary leadership for these Christian house churches, and that God will anoint them with His wisdom as they lead their congregations in spiritual growth.
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4: If you knew you absolutely could not fail, what three goals would you set for your life? If you knew you absolutely could not fail, what three goals would you set for your life? In your present spiritual condition, could you honestly ask God to help you achieve those goals? Do you really want God's very best for your life, or are you willing to settle for just what you can do? Well, remember, if you keep doing what you're doing, you'll keep getting what you're getting. And what you have to ask is this: do I really want the best that God could provide for my life? Well, this is the second message in our series entitled Success God's Way. And remember that we have defined success as the continuing achievement of becoming the person God wants us to become and accomplishing those goals that God has helped us to set. Well, I want you to turn, if you will, to Philippians chapter 3, because in this message I want to talk about goal setting, the key to success. And let me say again, we are not talking about succeeding just for success's sake. And oftentimes you'll hear people say, well, I just want to be a success in life. What does that mean? Well, that means many things to many different people. We're talking about continually achieving to become the person God wants you to be, and to accomplish those goals that God has helped you set for your life. Well, one of the most goal-oriented people in all the Bible is the Apostle Paul. And in this third chapter, just want us to read a few verses of it here. It's not our purpose to expound upon this particular passage, but simply to use it as a point of beginning here concerning a man who was certainly highly motivated and certainly had many goals in his life. But if you'll notice, beginning in verse 7 of the third chapter, he says, "But whatever things were gained to me, those things I have counted as loss for the sake of Christ. More than that, I count all things, everything to be lost in view of the surpassing value of what? Knowing Christ Jesus my Lord, for whom I've suffered the loss of all things and count them but rubbish, in order that I may gain Christ." And then he goes on, if you'll notice, in verse 10. "That I may know Him and the power of His resurrection, the fellowship of His sufferings being conformed to His death, in order that I may attain to the resurrection from the dead. Not that I've already obtained it or have already become perfect, but I press on in order that I may lay hold of that for which I was laid hold of by Christ Jesus. Brethren, I do not regard myself as having laid hold of it yet. But one thing I do, forgetting what lies behind and reaching forward to what lies ahead, I press on toward the goal for the prize of the upward call of God in Christ Jesus." Here is a man who was not wasting time nor his life, but a man whose life was committed to one thing. He had an overwhelming sense of purpose and direction for his life. Well, when I think about this whole idea of goal setting, one of the things that comes to mind is simply this. People say, well, is goal setting scriptural? That is, if you want to live a godly life, is goal setting scriptural? Well, sometimes a person will say, no, I do not believe it is, and I can give you a couple of verses. So I love to begin with any question to ask the question, well, what does God say? So I want you to turn, if you will, to Hebrews chapter 13, because in this passage there is a verse that oftentimes people will use, and they'll say, well, if this is true, why should you set goals? Well, the writer of Hebrews says in verse 5 of this 13th chapter, let your character be free from the love of money, being content with what you have, for he himself has said, I will never desert you, nor will I ever forsake you. Now listen to what he does not say. He does not say, let your character be free from money, being content with what you have, for he himself has said, I'll never desert you, nor ever forsake you. He says, don't let your life, your character, be driven by the love of money. If your idea of success is get all the money I can, have all the security I can, have all the wealth I can, you have missed the whole point of what success is all about. Because success is achieving the goal of becoming the person that God wants me to be and achieving those accomplishments that God has set for me, those goals that God has set for my life. And so when he says here, let your character be free from the love of money, absolutely. Being content with what you have, for he himself has said, I will never leave you nor forsake you. Now, go back, if you will, to Philippians chapter 4. And if you'll notice in this verse, Paul here is speaking of contentment and what he's learned. And he says in the 11th verse of this 4th chapter, writing from a prison cell, by the way, he says, not that I speak from want, for I have learned to be content in whatever circumstances I am. Now, here are two verses that says a person ought to be able to be content. One of them says, listen, you and I should not be driven by the love of money, but be content with what we have to some degree. And here's the Apostle Paul from a prison saying that I have learned to be content with what I have. Now, what does this mean? Oftentimes people say, well, this means that wherever you are in life, whatever you are and whatever you have, you should be content. Well, when you look at this passage and you ask yourself the question, well, first of all, you have to ask yourself the question, what is contentment? Contentment is this, realizing that God has provided all that I need for my present happiness. Now watch that. God has already provided all I need for my present happiness. Happiness and goal setting are not synonymous. Happiness and success are not synonymous. And so when we look at contentment, contentment is realizing that God has supplied everything I need for my present happiness. Now, does that mean that I'm to settle down, be satisfied, be content, so to speak, so that I do not strive to do better, be better, accomplish more, achieve more in my life? No, it does not. I can be very, very content with my life and at the same time have goals out here that I believe God has laid upon my heart toward which I am working, toward which I desire to achieve and to accomplish. And so therefore, when a person says to be content and you shouldn't set goals, that means you'll just be satisfied where you are. Well, let me tell you why I know you don't believe that. First of all, I think none of us, we talk about the good old days, none of us would like to go back to what some people would have considered contentment. For example, thank God that somebody back yonder was not contented with reading by candlelight, and so they invented a light bulb. Thank God that somewhere back yonder, people, women and men, were not satisfied washing their clothes on a scrub board, rubbity-dubbity-dub. And now what do? You drop them in an electric washer and walk away. Thank God that somebody back yonder was not satisfied and contented with a covered wagon, but now we have automobiles. Thank God that somebody back yonder was not contented with typewriters, where you had to pull out a little liquid stuff and write it on the letter every single time you made a mistake, and some of us made many. Now we have computers. You punch a button and it's gone. Thank God that somebody didn't interpret contentment as being, well, just settle down with what you have and relax. That is not what God meant by contentment. I can be very contented with what I have at the present moment in the process of seeking, searching, looking for, and moving toward particular goals that God would have for your life and mine. So when a person looks at the scriptures and says, well, now, this is what I believe the Bible says, and therefore, I just believe you shouldn't set goals for your life. You know what that is? That's lazy, erroneous thinking. Because I don't believe you can find a verse in the scripture where God says, just relax. The Bible talks about growing in the grace and knowledge of our Lord Jesus Christ. Let me ask you a question. How many of you are satisfied with what you know about God? You're just contented now. Not going to learn anything else. You're just absolutely content with what you know about God. I don't think anybody in here feels that way. No one listening feels that way. How many of you are satisfied with your relationship to Christ? That is, you don't have an intention to grow, just satisfied. How many of you are satisfied with what you know about the Bible? No. You see, the truth is that God places in every single believer an insatiable, that means a never-satisfying hunger and thirst. The paradox is, I can be genuinely contented with my Lord. I can be delighted in Him. I can be satisfied with Him. At the same time, there's this undercurrent of dissatisfaction and want to know more, want to grow deeper, want to understand more, want to understand His ways, want to know what real intimacy is all about. So when somebody uses those kind of verses to say, well, you shouldn't set goals for your life, the problem is I think they have a little problem with their thinking and they're a little bit lazy in their thinking. And I think it's very evident in the Scripture that God certainly desires that you and I set goals for our life. For example, we spent a whole message last time discussing the idea that God desires that you and I be successful in our life. Not just success for success' sake, because as a believer, the overriding idea and theme of success is that I desire to achieve, to become the person God wants me to be, and to achieve or to accomplish the goals that God has set for me. So therefore, that is a legitimate, scriptural, very scriptural foundation idea of what success is all about. So, with that in mind, somebody says, well, now what's this goal business anyway? What is a goal? Well, you might say that a goal is an aim or a purpose or a sense of direction toward which you have moved all of your energies and desires in your life, or all of your efforts. And so when I think about a purpose or an aim or some particular objective out there, that we all have those. And so what do? We gear our life to move toward the accomplishment and the achievement of that particular goal or those goals. Now, when I think about the Scriptures, and we listed some of these last time in the first message, but let's go back for just a moment, and let me just name a few of these. Let's go back to Noah, for example. Remembering at this time in Noah's life that things had gotten so bad that the violence in the world was so absolutely corrupt and horrible, God said, I can't handle any more of this. I'm going to wipe out this whole crowd. I'm going to destroy everything that I've created here. And then he found, of course, a Noah. And then he said to Noah, he said, Noah, here's what he says in that sixth chapter of Genesis. Noah, build yourself an ark. What's that? What's an ark? First of all, it hadn't rained, because God had created the earth so that the canopy around the earth, the atmosphere, all the moisture we needed was there. So flood, rainstorm, ark. What's an ark? Now remember this, I'm going to say this at least three times in this message. You listen and say amen. God never commands you to do anything He will not equip you to do or provide you the resources to get it done. God will never require of you anything that He will not equip you to do or provide for you the resources to get it done. So He said, I want you to build an ark, and He gave him all the instructions of how to do it and told him how to do it. So the goal that Noah had set for his life, set by God, was to build an ark in order to save civilization. Then we come along and we see Moses. God said to him, Moses, this is your life work. After 40 years on the backside of the desert, you to go to Pharaoh, challenge him, and I want you to lead my Hebrew children out of Egyptian bondage to a promised land. That was the goal, very clear. And you recall all the arguments that he had with God. Finally, he surrendered. Then you recall also Joshua. God said to him, I want you to take the people of Israel across the Jordan into the promised land. Very specific goal. Then, of course, you recall that David, on one occasion, he came into the battle line, and this Philistine giant by the name of Goliath was over there boomeranging his threats to the nation of Israel, and everybody was scared to death. And so when David comes upon the scene, he listens to him and sort of sneers a little bit and says, by the way, what will be given to the man that kills that giant? They said, well, the king said that he would give him his daughter, and his family would not have to pay any taxes, and he'd be a wealthy man. Well, David thought about that, and somebody says, well, he did it for his own personal gain. No, he didn't. Because if you will listen to the speech, that brief, penetrating, angry, making, generating speech that he gave Goliath just before he killed him, the ultimate goal that David had in mind and the ultimate motivation of this, He says, I'm going to kill you. I'm going to cut off your head. I'm going to feed you and the Philistine army to the birds of the air. And not only that, he says, then the world will know that the God in Israel is God. Motivated to defend the name of Almighty God. That was his goal, and that is exactly what he did. Well, you and I could go all through the scriptures naming one biblical character after the other, but where God gave them a specific goal, and as they followed that goal, God always gave them the resources. He always told them how, and he always said to them, I'll be with you. So when we think about how God has worked in the lives of these men, then I want you to go back to Philippians for a moment and look at this third chapter, and let's look at the Apostle Paul. You recall when he, turn to Philippians chapter 3 now. You recall when he was saved in that ninth chapter of Acts, and you recall immediately that he received his sight as he spoke with Ananias, and the Spirit of God came upon him and anointed him for the work. Then you'll recall that in the 20th verse it says, and immediately he began to proclaim Jesus in the synagogue, saying, he's the Son of God. And so if you look to see what happened, immediately, what was his goal? His goal, listen, remember now, having been a statesman and a Pharisee, having been an aggressive enemy of the church, doing everything in his power to kill, destroy Christians, and to wipe out the very name of Jesus, immediately when God transformed him and saved him, his goal was different. Now his goal was not to lock up Christians and crucify them and persecute them, but now his goal was to get the name of Jesus and the message of his resurrection to as many people as possible, as quickly as possible. It says immediately he began to go to the synagogues and to talk about Jesus. Then if you move on over in Acts while you're still holding your passage there, but I'm coming to that in just a moment. Scripture says in the 13th chapter, and while they were ministering to the Lord and fasting, the Holy Spirit said, set apart for me Barnabas and Saul for the work to which I have called them. And immediately the church sent them out on his first missionary journey. God gave him a goal. And what was his goal? His goal was to penetrate the world of his day with the simple truth of the gospel of Jesus Christ. And so what did he do? God gave him the goal. God gave him the awesome goal of getting as many people as possible the truth of the resurrected Christ as possible in his lifetime. So I'm sure that he asked the Lord to show him how to do that, how to strategize all that. And so what he did, he set out to take a missionary journey. He didn't call it that probably, but a journey around that part of the Mediterranean at the time. Then you recall he came back, did a second time and a third time, then on his way to Rome. And so what happened? His goal was to get the message. How did he do that? Well, he said, first of all, I want to go to those major cities where there's all the transportation and all the communication and all the moving of people, hundreds and thousands of people, great centers of the world. So he chose the largest cities primarily, like Corinth and Ephesus and so forth. And then he went to other places. But his purpose was to find a small group of people, teach them the truth, leave them, come back, undergird them, and come back, undergird them again, and watch the spread of the gospel of Jesus Christ. And so Paul was indeed a very gifted, but a very goal-oriented person. But what was the highest goal in this man's life? What was the goal that motivated him above everything else? Here's what it was. His goal above everything else. Now watch this carefully. Listen, you listen, say amen. When our goals are God-given, and they will be right when they're God-given, when we major on the God-given goals and we major on the priority goal, God will move heaven and earth to enable us to accomplish those other goals that he set. But there has to be a priority goal. What was the priority goal in the Apostle Paul's life? To know the Lord Jesus Christ, to know him in a personal, intimate way, and to know him to the degree that he says he would be conformed to the likeness of the Son of God. What does the Bible say in Romans 8:29? That God Almighty has set as a goal for your life and my life. Every single one of us has this goal set by God. He says he predestined us to be conformed to the likeness of Christ, which means that our character would, by whatever is necessary, be shaped like the character of the Son of God. That's why he says in this third chapter, that's the motivating goal of his life. He says, above all else, I leave everything else behind. He says, to know him, the power of his resurrection. He said, I want to experience in my life in my daily life the same kind of awesome Holy Ghost, Holy Spirit power that Jesus Christ experienced when the Spirit of God raised him from the dead. I want to walk in the Spirit. I want to serve in the Spirit. I want to serve the living God in that kind of power, in that kind of Spirit. I want my life to count to the

myself to. That is, he was absolutely committed at all costs to knowing the Son of God. Listen, it is as a result of that particular goal, that priority goal in his life, that you and I can read Romans and Galatians and 1st and 2nd Corinthians and Ephesians and Colossians and Philippians and 1st and 2nd Timothy and all of these letters. What do we find in those letters? We find God giving him such awesome revelations, such understanding of the Christian life to whom he gave no one else. We find God doing in his life exactly what he desired. I want to know him. I feverishly follow after him. Look at what he says in verse 13. He says, reaching forward to what lies ahead. Like a runner, he says, stretching with every nerve and every muscle in my body, longing to know him, having an insatiable, hungering, thirsting, yearning desire. And it's very evident that that was the motivation that motivated him in searching and finding and watching and accomplishing and achieving the goals that God had set for his life. And if I should ask you, what goals has God set for your life? And I want to ask again, if you could set three goals in your life and know that you could not possibly fail no matter what would they be? Now, I ask you that twice in the very beginning because I wanted you to have a little time to think about it. I wonder how many people would have said honestly and sincerely, right up front, no hesitation, don't lie to yourself about it, don't raise your hand, of course. I wonder how many of you would have mentioned a spiritual goal first of all. I wonder how many of you would have thought about some particular goal that you have financially or something you want to own or something you want to do. How many of you, your first goal had something to do with your relationship to Almighty God? When our goals and the priorities of our goals are right, God will do absolutely amazing things in a person's life. And I realize the very idea of preaching about goals, some people would say, well, that's not spiritual. Oh, yes, it is. Secondly, well, that doesn't apply to me. Oh, yes, it does. Well, I'm just a homemaker. It still applies. Well, I'm just this and I'm just that and I'm a this and I'm a that. Yes, it does. If you will listen carefully, you will understand goal setting does apply for you and apply to you for the simple reason. Listen, God desires that you be a success in your life to what he's called you to do because you're a child of God if you're saved. And he has a purpose and a plan for your life, and he's planned the best for you. Therefore, in order to have the best in your life, in order to accomplish what God has set up you to accomplish, you need to be wise enough to set goals that fit God's purpose and plan for your life. And I'm going to talk about in a few moments what happens when you do not set them. And what does it mean about you when you do not set them? Well, when I look at this passage of Scripture, and here's a man who says, I'm reaching forth. He says, I'm pressing on. That is, I'm not giving up. I'm not quitting. It doesn't make any difference how difficult it gets. Stoned, left for dead in Lystra, jailed, beaten, shipwrecked, tried to assassinate him many, many times. Do you think he quit? No. You know why? He was highly motivated. Motivated what? Motivated by a goal that God had given him. Listen, a goal so prized, a goal so valuable, nothing on the face of this earth could possibly stop him no matter what. And when God finished with him, he took him home. Until then, they couldn't kill him no matter how hard they tried. Now, when I think about the Apostle Paul and think about the fact that God certainly, in his word, it's very evident by the characters of Scripture that God gave them goals and they accomplished those goals. When I look at the Apostle Paul, think about the whole idea of what is a goal. It is an aim. It is an objective. It is a purpose toward which we get our inside energy and motivation and desires headed toward a particular direction in order to accomplish and to achieve something. It is organized, planned stretching of my life. And you see, as long as I'm willing and as long as you're willing to stay where you are, emotionally, spiritually, physically, whatever it might be, you will indeed remain there. So with that in mind, let's talk about this whole idea of the fact that setting goals is essential to growing and accomplishing the things that God has set for our life. It is absolutely essential. Now, when I think about that, I think about some of the problems that people have and how we define success and how we define goals and how we define contentment. But let's think about some real down-to-earth practical reasons why. People are willing to live their life and never seem to accomplish or achieve all the things or even some things that God desires. Now remember this. If God desires that you succeed in life, and he has a plan

0: for your life. And he has equipped you with the Holy Spirit to help you, given you spiritual gifts to equip you, given you the privilege of prayer to call upon him, and given to every single one of us an innate desire deep down inside to achieve and to accomplish. And you either follow that or you have to put that to death some fashion, because God's put it in every single one of us. Then the question comes, let's think about a person who has no goals. How would you describe a person who has no goals in life? Now, we said in the very beginning that everybody to some degree sets goals. But when it comes to really sitting down and saying, this is a goal I have, this is what I want to achieve, let's think about a person's life who does not do that. Now, one of the things I've noticed in a person who has no goals, there's no excitement in their life. Oh, get excited about what? I'm not going anywhere. If you ask some people, where are you going in life? Oh, what do you mean, where am I going? Here's where I am. Where are you going in life? What do you want to accomplish in life? What do you want to achieve in life? If you walked out on the street and began to ask people, where are you going in life? What do you want to achieve in life? What do you want to accomplish in life? What do you think God can do in your life? I guarantee you, you'd come up with the most blank faces. What do you mean, where am I going? That's none of your business. What they're really saying is, I don't know. What do you mean, what do I want to accomplish in life? That's none of your business. The truth is, most people don't stop to think, what's my potential? What could God really do in my life if I gave it to him? So, you see, there's no excitement in a person's life. It's not going anywhere. So one of the things that's certainly true is there's no excitement. The second thing is, a person who has no goals is going to drift. If you don't have a sense of direction in your life, if you don't have something you want to achieve and accomplish in your life, you're going to drift. Now, I'm going to show you in a few moments how bad all this is, but you're going to drift in life. Drifters never accomplish or achieve much in life. And they just sort of drift along and saying, you know, I've learned to be content in what state I'm in. And so they spend most of their time letting somebody else fill their minds full of garbage and negative stuff that does not help them. And so they just drift along in life. Another thing that I notice about a person who sets no goals for their life, and that is they accept mediocrity as a way of life. This is why, for example, you go in some businesses and you walk up and you want to purchase something and you think, well, excuse me for waking you up. And instead of saying, yes, sir, what can I do for you? Or acting like they have some real purpose. It's like, please don't bother me while I walk to the counter. And I'm here to tell you, people who are that way, they have settled for a mediocre life. A settled down, humdrum, don't bother me, don't stir me up, don't motivate me, just leave me alone and let me do my own thing. I'm here to tell you, that is not a scriptural way to live, and God help me, may I'd rather you get angry listening to this than to do nothing about it. Because God has the best for you. He's got the very best that a sovereign, almighty, all-wise God can plan for his children. Another thing that I've noticed is that people who have no goals in life are very critical. What are they critical of? Well, first of all, they've criticized themselves. They don't like themselves. Now, if they don't like themselves and they see you doing real well, what are they going to do? They criticize you. Well, they're just money hungry. They're just money hungry. They just want trying to be somebody. Or they're just trying to be a big shot. Or they think they're going to get rich. Oh, you always got people like that. You know what the problem is? On the inside, they don't like themselves. They don't like their circumstances. But they don't have the proper motivation for somebody to say, look, you don't have to stay where you are. Get up. Look at your life. Look at your God. Ask yourself the question, what does this loving Father up there have in store for me instead of me settling down to a mediocre, settled for life and being critical of people who are working at things like, you see, that same crowd, the same people who do that love all of these inventions and all these wonderful things that you and I have to make life easy. They love all that. What they don't realize, it took somebody's brain power, not 7 hours a day, 8 hours a day, but 10 hours a day, 12 hours a day, 16 hours a day, 18 hours a day, working and working and striving and seeking and searching to look for answers to make these things become a reality in life. And they want to use them and say, well, you know what, just don't get excited about life. And I tell you, it is absolutely dishonest to waste your life away when there are people out there who've made so many advances technology-wise in every way of our life that we can enjoy the blessings of life and the pleasures of life and all the tools we have to make life easy. I would say to any homemaker, you take everything electric out of your home and you'd be wanting your husband to hire somebody to come clean up your house and take care of things. Because there's so many things, you drop it in here, you drop it in there, you drop it in here, you push this button, push that button, push that button, and off you go to the beauty parlor, right? Well, I'm simply saying nothing wrong with that. That may be a very unnecessary goal, and I certainly believe in that. What I'm saying is we take them for granted. We just do all that and move on. Somebody had to work at that. Somebody had to come up with the idea. And certainly God has given some tremendous ideas and gifts to people. Well, I think also, and when a person does not have any goals, they settle down for rut living. They just get in a rut. They do the same thing all the time, and they don't want you bothering them. Don't pull me out of my rut. And if you ask them, are you in a rut? No. That's just my routine. Listen, you know what? The same routine over and over and over again finally becomes a rut. It's difficult to pull people out of rut living for the simple reason they don't want to be bothered. They don't want to be challenged. They're willing to settle down for a settle-for life. Not a true believer who wants to be obedient to God. Likewise, I look at that kind of person's life, and I know for certain that it is going to be a disappointing life. Here's what they're going to do. They're going to look back at the end of the way and say, life was awfully short. What do I have to show for it? What's happened all these years? How can 75 or 80 years gone by and I don't have anything to show for it? What a terrible disappointment in life. Or if a person has lived their whole life just for themselves, me, myself, and I, what can I get? How much more can I get? How much can I have? My security, my this, my that. End up and look back at life, what do they have? Wasted life. Mark this one down for sure. You live a life with no goals and you're going to waste resources, time, listen, resources, time, energy, gifts, tools that God has placed at your disposal. This is why a life with no goals, a mediocre, settle for life, is a sin against God. Because listen, when you're wasting time, you're wasting resources, you are wasting your life. Life is a gift from God. Life is a stewardship. You cannot afford to waste your life. I'm here to tell you, if you don't set God-given goals for your life, you're going to waste time, resources, energy. Most of all, you're going to waste your life. Now, I don't mean your goal has to be to build another bridge. I don't mean that. But the goals that God has set for your life, very important that we do not waste life. Now, when I look at it, I see it this way. When I am wasting life, living a mediocre life, criticizing others, and settling for a settle for life, I am living in disobedience to God. There is no way that you can live a life and waste time and resources and the very gift of life itself without sinning against God. It ends up being sin. That doesn't mean that you have to set a goal equal to somebody else's in life. You don't have to be like anybody else in life. It's a matter of, God, what do you want to do with my life? What is my potential? What's your plan for my life? What's your plan today? What's your plan 3 months from now? What's your plan 10 years from now? God, what's your goal? How do you want? You see, we don't belong to ourselves. We read these scriptures and move right over them. He says, you are not your own. You have been bought with a price, the blood of Jesus Christ. We are the blood-bought possessions of Jesus Christ. We don't belong to ourselves. We have a life to live, a life to invest, a life to count for the glory of God. So I look at a person who has no particular goals. That's what I see. Then I think about a person who does have goals in their life. Here's what you're going to find. Number one, they have a sense of direction. They're going somewhere. They're not just frivolously living through life. They're going somewhere. They have a sense of direction. Secondly, there is an excitement about the life of a person who has definite goals they are working toward, because there's an inner motivation. Thirdly, there is an energy. There is an energy in the life of a person who has goals that they're working toward that is absolutely absent from a person who has settled down for a settled-for life. This is why a person can work 10, 12, 14 hours a day. This is why when they get on a particular project, they don't want to quit. Say, where's the energy to keep on going? You can't explain the energy. When one of God's servants, when you as a child of God, He gives you some particular project, He gives you a goal, and He's set your mind and He's channeled your resources and your energy toward that. What'll happen? You won't check the clock to see how long you've worked. What you'll do is see, well, when do I have to quit? Not when can I, but when do I have to stop? Now listen, setting goals will not be the same for every single person, because one person's life, God has this purpose for you and another plan for somebody else's life. But what I'm saying is this, whatever whoever you are, God intends that you set goals for your life so that you won't waste it. And you have a potential you're not even aware of. And the only way to find out what that is to ask God and then get busy fulfilling what He's called you to do. There's going to be an energy. I think there's certainly going to be a creative, listen, there's going to be a creative element in the life of a person who sets goals for their life. Because here's what happens. God takes our natural God-given resources along with the Holy Spirit and prayer and our spiritual gifts. What does He do? He takes the God-given personality He's given you and the natural talents He's given you. What does He do? He begins to work in your life. And so He begins to put all that together with His Holy Spirit plus His goal that He set for your life. And what happens? What we have now is God begins to intermingle your mind, your capacity, the Holy Spirit living on the inside of you, your capacities, your spiritual gifts, your natural talents and abilities. What happens? He makes you creative. For example, if God gives you a goal, He's going to get your creative sources flowing. And you're going to begin to think like you've never thought. You're going to begin to see things. Your antennas are going to be out. You're going to be seeing, now how can I get this done? When can I accomplish and achieve this? How can all these things be? God begins to motivate you. You know what happens? When you and I accept the God-given goals He's given us, and we work toward those, and we work toward them the way He would have us to, it will be amazing what else develops in your life that you never even dreamed of or planned could take place. God loves us, and He wants the best for us no matter who we are. Well, when I think about a person who has goals, I also think about the fact that I can't prove this, but I believe it. I believe that a person with goals in the long run is going to be healthier. And I'll tell you why. Because if you have some real motivating goals in life, then what's going to happen is you want to feel good. Why? So that you can do what you're motivated to do. You want to be in good health so that if it's something that will last a long time, you want to be able to enjoy it a long time in life. I believe a person who really has goals. Now, I know that a person who's lost, for example, they've got goals. They'll drink and they'll do all kind of things. They think that's going to help them stay awake and do whatever they're doing, however they operate. I'm talking about godly people who want to pursue godly goals, to become the person God wants them to be, accomplish the things that God wants them to accomplish. I believe there is a divine energy that functions on the inside of us. I believe there's a greater tendency to be stronger. A greater tendency to want to be able to think more accurately and think more clearly. And therefore, we will discipline ourselves in order, whether it's our diet, our exercise, our rest, our recreation, whatever it may be, in order to do what? In order to be able to accomplish a goal. If somebody says to me, oh, what is your overriding goal apart from your personal relationship to Christ? Here's what I'd say. To get the gospel of Jesus Christ to as many people as possible, as clearly as possible, as quickly as possible, as irresistibly as possible, to the glory of God. Period. Now, so what does that? How does that motivate me? Here's how it motivates me. Motivates me to want to eat right, sleep right, have enough recreation, take care of my body, be as healthy as I possibly can. Why? Because the healthier I am, maybe, possibly, the longer I may be able to live, and the more gospel I can preach. I'd rather preach it 40 years than to preach it 20 years. Why? If it's a matter of me taking care of this body and doing simple right things, I'm going to do my best. I could die tomorrow, tonight, in the next 5 minutes. But God knows, as best I know my heart and my life, I am motivated to be healthy, not so that I'll just feel good, in order that the gospel of Jesus Christ may be preached and taught from this place as long as possibly God will allow me to do it. So that's my motivation. My motivation isn't just want to be healthy so I can just run around saying feeling good and just spending my time, wasting my time. I believe there's a sense of contentment. There's a sense of enjoyment. There's a sense of satisfaction. There's a sense of happiness, even in the process of pursuing goals that are life-stretching kind of goals. And some of them are those kind of goals. Now, which leads me to the thing that I want to discuss here for a few moments, and that's simply this. Why people fail to set goals? Why do people fail to set them? Now, I'm going to ask you again, how many of you, really and truly, if you could set 3 goals in your life and know that you could not miss, you could not fail, what would they be? Well, why don't people set goals? Number one, let's give it to some. They don't know how. They honestly don't know how to do it. I understand that. Secondly, they're mentally lazy. Sometimes people are just mentally lazy. when you sit down and you begin to ask the Lord to show you what He would have you to do, how He would have you to go about it, and we're not thinking about just buying this and having that, but maybe achieving this and accomplishing that, and maybe something that's going to, it'll take you several years to accomplish or to achieve. Most people, they don't want to take the time and the energy to think through. So one of the reasons is ignorance. A second reason is the fact that they are mentally lazy. And a third, they lack the faith. Well, you know what? I don't think I could possibly do that. You know what? Here's what I decided a long time ago. I'd rather try something and absolutely fail at it than to try nothing and totally succeed at it. And that's exactly what you have to decide. Listen, it's better to try it and fail than to say, you know what? I just don't think I can do that. Let me ask you a question. What can you do? What can you achieve if you let God have your full life? What could you achieve in life? Well, one of the reasons people do not set goals is because they don't have faith. A fourth reason is because they're afraid. Yeah, well, you know what? I'd set some goals in my life, but you know what? I'm just afraid I'd fail. Well, you know what? So what? Listen, distinguish now between being a failure and failing at something. Distinguish between failure and defeat. I may be defeated in this particular game, but that doesn't mean I'm a failure. I may fail to reach that goal at that particular time, but you know what? I'm going to keep trying. I may fail to reach it on my schedule, but I'm not going to fail because I'm going to get there sooner or later. And so some people, they're scared to death. They're going to fail. Well, you know what? Tell me somebody who hasn't failed at something at some time in their life. Every single one of us has. Does that mean we're failures? No. Does that mean we're defeatists? No. It means at that instance, it may be that God allowed that defeat, allowed that failure in order to do what? To expand our eyes to see what He really had in mind, or to change our sense of direction, or to show us something entirely different. When God allows defeat in the life of a believer, He's got something better in mind, I believe. Another reason, I think, is a lot of people don't think it's necessary. Well, you know, why set goals? Well, I've given you a reason for that. And then some people are just short-sighted. Now, here's what they can do. They can plan today or tomorrow, next week or next month. But you get them past that. Unless it's, for example, they're going to buy a house out there somewhere or a car or something like that. But when it comes to many goals, they just don't want to think beyond today. They say, well, you know, the Bible says we never know what a day may bring. Well, thank God we don't. But you know what? There's a God who does. And the God who knows what tomorrow's all about is the God who's helping you set your goals. He's not going to help you set a goal for something He wants you to accomplish if He's going to wipe you out 3 weeks before you could have got it done. God's on our side. The Bible says, don't you know that God is for you? When you're one of His children, He's for you. He's there to help you to achieve and to accomplish whatever it might be. Then I think some people, they just don't think it's scriptural. And so they say, you know what? I heard all this stuff you said. I still don't think it's scriptural. Then, my friend, you have not heard the truth. The truth is that God desires that you and I be a success. It's all through the scripture. He wants you to give your best. He wants you to do your best. You know what? Not only will He be glorified, but you're going to be blessed in every single way. Show me somebody who is reaching and achieving goals in your life, and I'll show you somebody who has those characteristics we talked about of being energizing and creative and full of joy and contentment. And while there is oftentimes a discontent with their present situation and circumstance, there's this awesome sense of content that God is moving them on the right direction. Well, let's go to the point now of how do we go about setting goals. Now, I've said all of that to show you how. Now, let me just say this. Listen carefully. If you listen, say amen. I'm not going to talk about how to reach the goal, but how do you set one? You see, if I don't know how to set them, I can't expect to reach them. So how do you set a goal? Well, first of all, let's talk about the three kinds of goals. There are those goals that fall in the category of immediate. That is, my goal this week was to be able to put this message together in such a fashion, be simple, easy to understand, easy to follow, easy for you to take notes, and also that when you walk out of here, can't forget it. So that's an immediate goal. I have a goal. Let's say, for example, suppose one of my goals in April, somewhere thereabouts, is to go on a photographic trip. That's sort of a short-range goal. But let's say that my goal 5 years from now would be whatever, and I do have some of those goals, and my personal feeling about telling people your goals is that you better keep them to yourself until you finish them, and then you can let them talk about what you did, not talk about what you're going to do. So I don't tell people long-range goals. And so, but goals fall in those categories. For example, let's say that you have a child born to your family, and immediately one of your long-range goals is to make it possible that son or that daughter to go to college. Well, you've got 18 years or so to prepare for that. That's a long-range goal. And you had a child, and all of a sudden that two-room apartment got real small too fast, so your immediate goal is find you a bigger place to live. And you live there for about 6 months, and you just say, we got to have a house. This is not working. So a short-range goal is that, in other words, you can categorize them the way you choose, but they're going to fall into three categories: immediate, short-range, long-range. Now, with all that in mind, what areas of our life should we set goals in? Number one, spiritual goals. You say, what do you mean spiritual goal? Well, let me ask you. Wouldn't you like to have a deeper relationship with God? Now, I'm going to talk about goals in a few moments, about being able to measure something. So hold on to that one, because you might think, well, how can you measure that? You can. Let's talk about spiritual goals. Let's talk about, for example, your prayer life. Let's talk about your Bible, your meditation, prayer time, how much time. Let's talk about maybe a goal to learn how to share the people with other people what Jesus Christ means to you. Or maybe to start a Bible study in your home. Or to serve the Lord in the church. Or to play in the orchestra. So short range, long range, immediate goals, whatever. Then, for example, there are personal goals. Things that you want to accomplish and achieve for yourself. And like, for example, if I said, well, one of my goals would be to be able to do well enough in photography as a hobby to be able one of these days maybe get published in a book. Well, certainly I have accomplished that one, but that would be a personal goal that I would have. Now, let's say that one of your personal goals is that you read about some place all of your life, and you think, one of my goals is, I just want to go there one of these days and see that for myself. Well, there's nothing wrong with that. I mean, God wants us to set goals. If you never set a goal, you're not going to get there, more than likely. And then, of course, there are family goals for your family, educating your children, buying a home, or whatever it might be, lots of goals for your family. And then, for example, your vocation. You want to be number one salesman in your vocation. Maybe your goal is a promotion. Maybe that's an immediate goal. So you've got goals about how you want to progress in that. Then there are goals, for example, in your social life. And you could just go on and on and on dividing up financial goals, for example. What's your financial goal? If your financial goal, my financial goal is to be rich, forget it. That is not a legitimate goal. All right, now, how do we go about setting a goal? Now, let me say this. You listen, say amen. Amen. You're not going to use all of these points for every single goal. You're not going to. I understand that. Especially if it's an immediate goal for tomorrow, for example, like every night before I go to bed or sometime during the evening, I make me a list of all the things that I think I need to do, want to do the next day. Do I get them all done? Oh, do I wish I did? I know I don't. You know what I do the next day? I've scratched off the ones I got done, and I just add them to the next day. And so every day I have goals. They're immediate goals. I don't have to go through this process every night. Oh, all right, now let me think about this. No, they're just natural numbers. But I'm talking about things that you want to accomplish and achieve that are bigger than just your ordinary everyday affairs, though some of them are extremely important and need to be a definite goal. And you've set the goal, tomorrow I must do this. And there are those that fit into that category. Well, let me just start. How do you set goals for your life? Well, number one, you ask God to guide you. God, guide me to set goals, or this goal, or whatever it might be, according to your purpose and plan for my life. Now, listen carefully. Don't underestimate what God wants to do for you. Don't underestimate that. I'll give you an example. Back in the early 70s, very, very early 70s, I went to Stone Mountain. My travel trailer, set to the whole week, had one thing in mind. At that point, God, what do you want to do with my life? What kind of goals do you want to set for my life? Monday morning through Saturday afternoon. Fasted some time, spent time praying, writing them out, asking God to show me. And I remember oftentimes I'd come up with something. I'd think, well, now that is one more egotistic. God said, write it down. I'd come up with something else. Well, no way, write it down. So I came back home. I typed out every single one of them in complete sentences so that I know exactly not only what the goal was, what was I willing to do in order to reach that goal. Well, you know what? Everything that I thought was an impossibility and far beyond my reach, every single one of those, with a few exceptions that I'm still working at, thank God, a few exceptions, I have seen the Lord in these years accomplish every single one of those goals. I would never take any credit because He knows that when I wrote some of them down, I thought, Lord, there is no way, but I feel You said write it down. I'm writing it down. If you write down a goal and it's not of God, it won't take you long. You'll pray about it, and you know what? You get this real empty feeling inside. That's God's way of saying, scratch that one. That wasn't of me. We're going to all make those mistakes. I mean, nobody's going to list all perfectly. Here are God's infallible goals for my life. No, because we're going to make mistakes at times. And you know what? He'll scratch those. He's not disappointed. He knows, listen, we still got enough naturalness in us that we're going to set out some that are not necessarily of Him. All right, number one. First thing you want to do, number one, is to ask God to guide you. Number two, you want to determine exactly what you want. Now watch this carefully. Here's the reason people don't meet goals. They're fuzzy. Well, here's what I want to do one of these days. Or they say, well, I just want to travel in life. Where are you going? Well, I don't know. I just want to travel. Well, you know, you can go downtown if you want to travel. I mean, it's just that simple. You need a destination. Well, I want more education. Well, in what field? Well, I don't know. I just want to get educated. Well, you know what? You can pay tiddlywinks and learn how to do that, but that's not an education. Listen, you don't want it to be fuzzy. Get these three things, three words down. Fuzzy, unreasonable, and can't be unmeasurable. So you determine exactly what it is that you believe God would have you set as a goal. Thirdly, you've got to write it out. If you say, well, I got it in my mind, forget it. Because that's what you'll do. You've got to write it out. And this is where you should write it out. My goal is to finish college in 4 years. My goal is to finish this seminary course in 3 years instead of four. Or my goal is to save this much money in order to put down on a house. Or whatever the goal may be. You've got to write. If you don't write it out, it's not going to work. Listen, it's what I see that impresses upon my mind. It's what you see. My goal is. Now, I will not tell you to publicize your goals necessarily to everybody and his brother, but there is something about putting them in a place where you can see them. And I have one in my closet. And nobody goes in that closet but me. I open that door, and there it is on a wall every time I walk in there. And I have them around some other places. I know exactly what that goal is. But you know what? I've been knowing it a long time, but it's there. When I walk in there, it's still there. And I see it. There's something about writing it down. Just say, for example, you say, well, you're a lady and you want to redecorate your house. You've just been living the same furniture, same place, hadn't moved that stuff in 5 years, and you want to redecorate your house. How would you set that as a goal? My goal is to redecorate this house in a way that would be pleasing to God and to my family. And I'll talk about the and in a moment, but that's something very specific. All right. Not only do you want to write it out, but you want to ask this question. Does this goal fit God's purpose and plan for my life? Somebody says, well, now, wait a minute. If my goal is travel and I want to go, for example, let's say I want to go to Switzerland, see the Alps, or I want to go to Australia, or I want to go to Russia, where? How can God be in that? Well, why don't you give Him a try? And you see, here's what I've discovered in life. Now watch this and carefully. Listen and say amen. I've discovered this, and it hadn't been very long that I discovered this. It's a wonderful principle. Here's what I've discovered, that oftentimes I will set a goal for something. And this is my purpose. And what happens when I reach that goal, I discover that certainly God helped me, but you know what? His purpose for getting me there and my purpose for getting me there weren't the same at all. And I found that His purpose was a whole lot more important than mine. So don't underestimate just because you have a, for example, you say, well, you know what, I've always wanted to go to Russia. I'm going to save my money and I'm just going over there. You may get over there and you say, well, I don't know whether God sent me or not. You get over there and God gets you under conviction. Next thing you know, you come home and you're going back as a missionary. Did God have anything to do with that? Yes, He did. Don't underestimate God's ways and what He wants to do in your life. So one of those steps is to question, God, how does this fit your plan for my life? Now, listen to this next one, and this won't always be true. I understand that, but write it down anyway. Set a goal so high If God doesn't help you, you're going to fail. Set it so high that you know that if God doesn't help you do it, there's no way to do it. We grow by being stretched, pulled, challenged. Our gifts, our talents, our abilities, things that you never thought you had, they're there. Because God isn't going to give you a goal and not equip you to accomplish it or give you the resources to do it. So set a goal oftentimes. Now that doesn't mean every time and every goal, but some of them. High enough that if He doesn't help you do it, it won't get done. And then here's another big problem people have. You've got to set a date by it. If you don't put a date by it, you won't get there. Remember what we said? It can't be fuzzy. Can't be totally off the wall. And it can't be what? Immeasurable. If I set a goal, I need to put a date down by it. Because how am I going to measure my progress? If I said it's going to take me 6 months, I want to get this done in 6 months and 3 months go by, and I haven't even got started, now that should tell me I'm not committed to that. If I were committed, I'd have gotten started that day. And so you want to put a date down by it. If you say, well, I put a date down by a few of my goals and it didn't come out that way, well, you know what, so have I. We all sometimes are going to be more optimistic than we realize, and so we set goals and they don't come out. But you know what, let me ask you a question. If you set a goal and your date doesn't come up just right, does that mean you throw up your hands and say, I quit, I was defeated? No, it doesn't mean that. It simply means that in our humanness, we could not predict all the circumstances involved in causing some bit of delay. And so what happens? You keep moving on. And see, probably most people don't reach their goals just on the exact minute. This is the day, and this is the day I got it. So what? You know what? Your goals should be so important in your life that whether you reach them beforehand, because I've reached a lot of mine before the time, and some after the time, it doesn't make any difference. As long as you reach it, as long as you achieve it, a few days, a few months, or even what? A year or so, doesn't make any difference. As long as you get what you believe God set out for you to have or to accomplish in your life. You got to have a date. And then this is the last one that I'll mention, and that is you've got to make a commitment. If you say, now here's what I desire, forget it. Here's what I've always dreamed of, forget it. Unless you put into a specific goal, unless you make a commitment, I'm going to work at this, I'm going to do whatever's necessary because I believe this is what God would have me to do or to accomplish. And listen, when you get committed, something's going to happen. Now listen carefully. Progress is made one step at a time. If you're one of those persons who is very, very impatient, I got to have it, here's my goal, and I got to have it. No. Let me think about this, if you will. Was God's goal to redeem mankind? Absolutely. Predestined before the foundation of the world. Well, was Jesus Christ born of a virgin? Yes. Could He have come in the world some other way? Could not He have dropped down as an angel? God could have just dropped Him down as an angel in human form, walking among men. Where'd you come from? Well, that's private information. You know, I mean, He could have said all kind of things. Think about this. 30 long years, Jesus was growing up. What was God's goal? Redeeming mankind. Was God in a hurry? No, He wasn't. Did God have a reason for it to be 33 years before He went to the cross? Yes. Did it work? Absolutely. Was there a failure on God's part? No, there was not. Listen, you can't have it today. There are few things in life worth having that you've got to have today. Remember that progress is one step at a time. Listen to this. Great accomplishments are made up of a little accomplishment here, a little accomplishment there, a little accomplishment here, and a little accomplishment there. That's what adds up to big accomplishments in life. That's what adds up to big accomplishments in life. Now, I want to ask you a question. If you knew you couldn't fail, and you could set 3 goals for your life, what would they be? Do you want God's best for your life, or you just want to get what mediocrity will give? Spiritually, are you in a condition that you can ask God to help you achieve the goals that you want to set for your life? And if you keep doing what you're doing, you're going to keep getting what you're getting. Are you willing to change what you're doing so you can get something you have not been able to get? Achieve something you've never been able to achieve? Become something you have not yet become? God is on your side as one of His children if you've trusted Jesus Christ as your Savior. He's on your side to help you, enable you, strengthen you, encourage you, motivate you in every possible way. Provide every resource necessary to accomplish those things He's called you to accomplish. It all begins with a personal relationship with His Son, Jesus Christ, whose death at the cross atoned, paid for your sin debt in full in His death, making it possible for you to confess your sins, ask Him to forgive you of your sins, receive Him personally as your Savior. And in that moment, you become a child of God. And all, listen, all that God has promised to His children becomes yours for the asking. And God will begin to work in your life in the most incredible fashion.
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0: Have you settled for less than what God has planned for your life? Do you find yourself struggling with promises that He made to meet particular needs that you have? Do you find yourself constrained, almost trapped by your circumstances? And the question is, do you desire, really, a better life than you have? If you desire a better life than you have, you can have it. It's a choice you make. And you may suddenly want to give a lot of excuses for not having a better life. But the truth is, do you really and truly desire to have one? Do you want to step out of the ordinary, what's been ordinary for you, into the extraordinary? Something that's a higher level of living than you've been living on. Changing your thoughts. Changing the way you view God. Changing the way you see Him view you. Changing the way you look at life. And changing the way that you see how God could use you. Do you really truly choose that? Or are you just going to remain where you are? Well, it's interesting because the Bible has many accounts of different kinds of people. And they're all ordinary people through whom God has done some extraordinary things. And oftentimes we think that these have to be very gifted, talented, skilled people with maybe lots of education, all the rest. But here's a whole book of people who were ordinary in their day. But when God touched their life, when God spoke to them, and they responded in the proper way, God made their life extraordinary. Now the question is this. What factor in their life, what element in their life made it possible for them to step out of the ordinary into the extraordinary? What was true of them? Can the same thing be true of you? And the answer is yes, because God has not changed. He's still using ordinary people. And there are many people who are living an extraordinary life around us whose names will never be in the newspaper. Their faces will never be on television. Nobody will particularly look at them as being extraordinary. But you know what? They know they are, because they have the most exciting relationship with God through His Son, Jesus Christ. Life is no longer ordinary. The things that troubled them before don't trouble them now. They don't see themselves constrained and imprisoned, locked in, but they see themselves as growing, excited about what God is doing, learning to know Him as they've never known Him before. And you see, no matter what you accomplish in life, if God doesn't use you and God doesn't work in your life, there'll always be something major in your life that's missing. How do you move from the ordinary to the extraordinary way of life? And an extraordinary Christian is one in whom Jesus Christ is living His life, through whom Jesus Christ is living His life and impacting those around them. So the question is how? Well, again, what is the factor in the lives of these Old Testament saints that made them live extraordinary lives? Well, that's what I want to talk about in this message. And this is the fourth message in this series on the extraordinary life. And the key factor here is what I want to talk about in this message. And that is simply this. The life of faith. They say, I know all about faith. Wait a minute. I didn't ask you if you knew all about it. What I want to know is, are you living it out? It's one thing to know about faith. It is something else to practice it. It's one thing to know what the Word of God says about faith. It's something else for you to walk through a circumstance and respond by faith. And oftentimes we think we know what it is when we don't. And oftentimes people will say, oh yes, I do live by faith. But if you watch their conduct, they do not. If you listen to them talk about their worries and their frets and their cares, their discouragement, and how life is just not treating them right, and they're down in the dumps, and they don't feel like God loves them, then that's not a life of faith. There's something missing in their understanding of this life. So what I want to do in this passage of Scripture is this. I want to give you a picture of what the life of faith is about. And we're going to turn to the 11th chapter of the book of Hebrews and read those first six verses, though we'll cover more. Because in the Word of God are these brief sketches of God's Old Testament saints and how He used ordinary people in that day to do the most extraordinary things. Now you say, well, I'm not an Old Testament saint. No, you're a New Testament saint if you're a believer. Well, God can't do in me what He did through them. Well, if you say He can, He won't. If you decide He can't, then He won't. And you see, oftentimes we're the ones who block the blessing of God. We block His blessing by our unbelief and by our doubts and our fears and our anxieties. God desires to make you an extraordinary follower of His. And once He does, you'll never go back where you were before. So let's look at this 11th chapter. And what you're going to find here is simply this, that all of these people that we'll talk about had one thing in common. And that is they had an absolutely undivided confidence in the promises of God. So beginning in this 11th chapter, just read these first six verses sort of as an introduction. And he says, now faith is the assurance of things hoped for, the conviction of things not seen. For by it the men of old gained approval. By faith we understand that the worlds were prepared by the word of God, so that what is seen was not made out of the things which are visible. By faith Abel offered God a better sacrifice than Cain, and through which he obtained the testimony that he was righteous, God testifying about his gifts, and through faith, though he be dead, he still lives and speaks. By faith Enoch was taken up so that he would not see death. And he was not found because God took him up, for he obtained the witness that before his being taken up, he was pleasing to God. And without faith, it is impossible to please God, for he who comes to God must believe that he is, and that he's a rewarder of those who seek him. Now, the writer of Hebrews does two very important things when he begins this chapter in talking about all of these Old Testament saints. Because what he says about them is so awesome when you and I begin to understand how it applies to your life and mine. Because you see, there's one thing about God's Word. We can sing about the old time religion and we can talk about the ancient scrolls and so forth. The message of the Word of God, listen, is more appropriate, more powerful, more up to date today than any news you ever hear. Because this is the truth about circumstances, and oftentimes the news we hear is not the truth. And besides that, it's man's opinion and how he sees it. This is the way God sees life. This is the way God sees you. This is the way God sees how he wants to operate in your life and mine. So notice two things he does in the very beginning. And the first thing is this. He defines what faith is. Listen to what he says. Now, faith is the assurance of things hoped for, the conviction of things not seen. The first thing he wants us to recognize is, what is faith? Faith is simply confidence in the promises of God that he will do what he's promised. That is, simple faith is confidence in God that he will do what he promises. Every time, all the time. There is no reason, no logical reason for doubting a God who is all wise, who loves us unconditionally, and who is omnipotent. So he defines that. He says, it is the assurance of things hoped for, the conviction, an absolute conviction that he will do what he promises he'll do. Then what he does, he slips down to this sixth verse, and he says this. He says, this is how important your faith is. Without faith, it's impossible to please him. Not you may be able to. Some people could. No. Without faith, it is absolutely impossible to please him. Now, here's what that says. If you doubt God's promise, you doubt his word, you cannot be pleasing to God. If you doubt him, here's what you're saying. You're implying that he lied. Oh, I know what that, I know that's what God says, and you say, but. What you're implying is God makes statements he can't keep, won't keep, doesn't keep. Or you say, well, I know that's what the Bible says, but what you're doing is you're implying that that by unbelief, you are declaring that God is not trustworthy. You can't trust him. He's not faithful, and therefore, there must be some reason that you cannot genuinely believe that he'll do what he says do. Then you understand why it's displeasing? You cannot be in a place of pleasing God and doubting him and living in unbelief. And when I think about how many people live with their doubts and their fears and their anxieties and think that they're living a Christian life and believing that somehow, watch this, somehow God is pleasing to them because they go to church, they read the Bible, they pray, and may even talk about him, but the truth is they're not living by faith. Living by faith. And I want to show you what that looks like in a moment. Living by faith, you trust him. You believe him. You don't have to have a lot of proof. You accept the word of God and watch him work. And many people believe with all of their heart, oh, I'm living by faith. But if you look at their conduct, listen to their conversation, watch their character, they're not living by faith at all. They're living by feelings. They're living by the opinion of others. They're living by their reasoning. Faith, listen, faith is above all of that. And what the writer of Hebrews does here is this. He takes these biographical sketches of different Old Testament saints to explain and to graphically describe what faith is really all about. Now, if you will accept the truth of God's word, not what I'm saying, if you will accept the truth of God's word and apply this message to your life, you won't be the same. Now, here's what happens. People say, well, yeah, I heard that message. Well, what did you do about it? Well, I heard it. Did you get it? That's the issue. Did you get it? Listen, this is the powerful, penetrating, life-changing Word of God. This is not a sermon. This is a Word of God. And I want you to watch what he does through the lives of these people. They're ordinary people, but they listen to God. And God did something awesome through them. You say, well, who am I? God knows who you are. What can he do in my life? He's sitting on ready, waiting for you to believe him and to trust him and to follow him. Then you will discover what he can do in and through your life. Or you can live a settle for life, stay on the low level, just being ordinary, coming and going, and something awesome missing in your life. You don't want to live your life that way. Or maybe you do. If you're wise, you won't. Now, here's what I want to do. I'm simply going to describe what a life of faith looks like by looking at these people in this particular chapter of the Scripture. So I'm going to answer the question, when we walk by faith, what? So when we walk by faith, the will of God will be our guide. When we walk by faith, the will of God will be our guide. Not somebody else's opinion, not somebody else's counsel, but the will of God, which he is certainly willing to reveal to us. Now, what he does in this chapter, he mentions a couple there in the beginning, and then after he defines what faith is and comes down to tell us how important it is, he begins with Noah. So I want you to turn back, if you will, to Genesis, and let's look in the very beginning of the Scriptures here in this sixth chapter of Genesis. And you will recall that God said to Noah, I'm going to wipe out the whole earth. I'm going to destroy everything on it. The wickedness is such that I can't stand it any longer. And then the Scripture says, but Noah found favor in the eyes of the Lord in verse 8. These are the records of the generations of Noah. Noah was a righteous man, blameless in his time, and Noah walked with God. Well, think about this for a moment. Here's what God told him. He said to him now, he says in verse 12, God looked on the earth. Behold, it was corrupt. All flesh had corrupted their way upon the earth. Then God said to Noah, the end of all flesh has come before me, for the earth is filled with violence because of them. And behold, I'm about to destroy them with the earth. Make for yourself an ark of gopher wood and so forth. So now think about this for a moment. God is telling Noah, in the midst of a very pagan society. In fact, everybody who lived around him was getting ready to die. Everybody but his family. That's how wicked they were. God only found one man who had favor of God. He says, I want you to build this big thing. We're going to call it an ark. You and I would probably call it a boat. But I want you to build this thing. And he told him how long it was to be, how wide, and exactly all the dimensions and how he was to do it. And he didn't tell him how long it was going to take him. He just said, build it. The only thing Noah had was the will of God. What was the will of God for his life? Listen to this. For 120 years, this man focused on one thing, the will of God. He preached righteousness, Peter says in his epistles, that Noah was a servant of God who, listen, he preached and built, preached and built, preached and built. He had a big congregation. Why? Because he started putting this thing together. He had all the attractions he needed. People wondering, what in the world are you building? First of all, you're building a big boat on land. Secondly, they'd never seen rain because it was the canopy of the earth that kept it the way it was. And so here he was doing something that seemed absolutely senseless. Lots of criticism because the Bible says he was a preacher of righteousness. So therefore he was condemning their sinfulness, condemning their wickedness. And so naturally he had lots of opposition, lots of criticism. He just kept building and kept preaching, kept building and kept preaching. Do you know why he was able to complete that ark? Take his family and the animals in. God closed the door. He rode the waters, and he and his family were the only ones who left because his focus in life was the will of God. When you and I live by faith, our focus is going to be the will of God. Here's what happens to us. Too many of God's people look around at society, and instead of focusing on the will of God, they want to be like somebody else. They want to act like them. They want to talk like them. They want to sing like them. They want to dress like them. They want to live like them. They want to have the same pleasures the unbelieving, ungodly have. And so then they wonder why God doesn't bless them and why God doesn't work in their life in unusual ways. They think they're living by faith when they listen. They're living by the influence and the pressure of the society around them. This man accomplished his purpose. He's in this Word of God because, listen, for him, a life of faith was simply doing what? Focusing on the will of God, following the will of God for his life. You know at least what the will of God is for your life to a great degree. Is God going to keep it a secret? No, he does not. God wants you to know his will for your life. When he shows you his will for your life, he intends for you to walk in his will for your life. And the problem is that oftentimes people know what the will of God is and they don't do it. They have substitutes. Well, I'll do this and I'll do that, but Lord, I just don't think I can do that. And so we give excuses for not walking in the will of God. The life of faith is a life guided by the will of God. There are certain things you and I know that are the will of God. It is the will of God to trust the Lord Jesus Christ as your Savior. It's the will of God to be baptized as a child of God. It's the will of God that you and I share our faith. It's the will of God that we focus upon His Word and meditate upon it. It's the will of God that you and I build a deep, intimate relationship with Him. It's the will of God that we share our faith about what God is doing in our life. It's the will of God for us to give. It's the will of God for us to have a burden for people around the world to hear the Word of God. It's the will of God for us to love those around us. It's the will of God for us to raise up godly children. It's the will of God for us to live with character and integrity and righteousness in our life. It's the will of God to be bold and courageous and live godly lives that represent the life of Jesus Christ. We know that's the will of God. But listen to all the excuses. Well, there's so much pressure today. Well, listen, imagine Noah, for example. There's so much pressure today when he didn't have anybody but his family and a whole, listen, all of society around him said, you ought to go over there and watch what this guy's doing. He's doing the most ridiculous thing. Why is he doing that? Because the will of God. God told him, I'm going to cover this earth with water and there's not going to be a thing left but you and your family. Suppose he'd have said, well, that's the most ridiculous thing I've ever heard of. Do you know why many people are living an ordinary life? Because they're not guided by the will of God. Opinion, feelings, influence of others. Not the will of God. Ask yourself the question, what is the will of God for my life at this point? Are you willing to do that? If you're not willing to do that, what it says is, I don't believe him, I don't trust him, can't do it. Then you'll end up, my friend, with a lot less, far less than the person God wants you to be. So that's principle number one. And that is, the will of God will be our guide. The second one is this. If we're going to live by faith, the promises of God will be our assurance. And so he chooses Abraham, for example, to describe that.

And living by faith, he was living what? By the assurance. That is, God had made a promise to him. Promises to him. When you and I are walking by faith, we're going to live by the promises of God. That is, we're going to have the assurance that if he says it, he will do it. Now listen to what God said to him, 12th chapter. He says, verse 1, "Now the Lord said to Abram, go forth from your country and from your relatives and from your father's house to the land which I will show you." Now, he didn't give him a map. He just said, "I'm going to show you." Now watch this. "And I will make you a great nation, and I will bless you and make your name great. And so you shall be a blessing, and I will bless those who bless you. One who curses you, I will curse. And in all the families of the earth will be blessed." That is, in you, through you, all the families of the earth are going to be blessed. Now, let's think about it for a moment. Lots of things you could say about Abram. Well, God said, through you, all the nations of the earth are going to be blessed. Well, what did he have to hold on to? With Abraham, the promise of God was his assurance. He couldn't look within his own body because he'd reached 100 years of age and this son wasn't there yet. 90-year-old wife. And you talk about having children? No way. But you know what? He had the promise of God. And because he held on to that promise, what did God do? God gave him a son, Isaac. It was the son of promise. He lived by the promises of God. That was his assurance in life. There was no assurance within himself. There was no assurance from anyone else. If he'd have said to anyone, "You know what? Sarah and I are going to have a son. Abraham, you're 99 years of age. What do you mean you're going to have a son? We're going to have one." Well, what makes you think of the promise of God? You've got to be out of your mind. Now, you and I would say the same thing to a person today. And yet, what did he have to hold on to? The promises of God. You know why? Because, listen, he believed that a promise from God was as good as done. And listen, what he could not see with his naked eye, he knew that one day that promise would be reality. So what did God do? He kept his promise and he gave him a son, Isaac. Remember what he said to him. Through you and through this son, all the nations of the earth are going to be blessed. Well, now that's, how in the world could all the nations of the earth be blessed through my son? And remember, Abraham came up in a very pagan society. God just spoke to him and got him out of that particular city and family. So then, now watch this. Comes another test in his life. Because here's the way God operates. When God sends you a test and he begins to work in your life and you come through that and God says, "Well done." You say, "Well, now I can just relax. Praise the Lord." Well, let me just say this. God in his grace and mercy does give us breathing room. Praise God he does. Oftentimes he gives us a level which we can breathe a little sigh of relief. Then you know what happens? We sometimes forget that the last experience in which our faith was tested is preparation for the next what? The next leap forward, which means we're going to get tested again. But if you live by faith, you can expect it. You can anticipate it. And here's where people fall away. "Well, I've had all the tests I need. I can't handle anymore. God don't give me any more tests." What you're saying is, "I don't want to grow anymore. I don't want any more blessing. I'll stay right where I am," which you can't do. Either start halfway backsliding or what? Listen to what happens. So the next thing God does, he says, "Abraham, remember what I promised you, that through all the nations of the earth, your son's going to be blessed?" "Right. Yes, thank you, Father." "Then I want you to take Isaac, your only son, whom you love," he said. "I want you to take him to a place that I will show you, Mount Moriah, and I want you to sacrifice him unto me." What? How are all the nations of the earth going to be blessed if I'm going to kill him? Obey me. Do you trust me, Abraham? "Yes, God." So the scripture says, got his servants, saddle up the donkey, cut the firewood, and they headed out. So on their way, I'm certain that Abraham thought a lot about the possibilities and what could happen. You know what caused Abraham to call his servants? You know what caused Abraham and motivated him to chop wood? You know what caused Abraham to get his son up and say, "We're going for a little trip"? You know what caused Abraham to commit himself to sacrifice?

0: sacrifice his son, one thing. The promise of God. Obey God, leave all the consequences to him. He couldn't figure it out. Either God was telling the truth or he was not. And that was not even a question in his mind. Took his son. They built the altar. Bound his son, laid him on the top. Took the dagger, and his son said, "Well, Father, where's the sacrifice?" He said, "God will provide the sacrifice." Put his son on the altar. Raised the dagger with one thing in mind. God promised me through this son all the nations of the earth would be blessed. I don't know how he's going to do it, but I'm sure he will. And God stopped him. And he said, "Abraham, there's a ram in the thicket. That's the sacrifice." He's in the Word of God. Abraham is one of those biographical sketches in the Word of God. What made Abraham, this unknown man in a pagan society, become such an extraordinary servant of the living God? One thing. He learned to trust God. He learned to be obedient to God. For him, listen, living by faith meant that the promises of God, that's all the assurance that he needed. And you and I live in a day when we hear a lot of preaching, for example, that we got to see proof. Got to see proof. What did God do? If God makes a promise, I don't need any proof. Because I know that when he fulfills his promise, I'll have all the proof I need. The truth is, because God doesn't lie and God doesn't promise one thing and give something else, I can trust him. To live by faith simply means this. I'm willing to believe that God will keep his promises, and that's all the assurance I need. This is why we won't take the first step when we get tested. We go, "Okay, God, if I do so-and-so, what are you going to do?" God's already made a promise. Here's what you do. For example, this simple promise. The promises, in fact, many promises in the Scripture of God, what he will do if you and I do thus and so. He says, for example, if you and I tithe their income, here's what he'll do. So I got to see some proof. Is God a liar or is he not? You see, you know why many people don't give to God's work? They're waiting for some kind of proof from God. Friend, listen to me. God isn't going to set himself up as the proof giver, so you'll start trusting him. Faith is believing God because he says it. Now, I could give you lots of testimonies, and many of you could, how God honors your obedience when you trust him. You just trust him financially. You trust him in relationships. You trust him in your obedience to him. Our assurance is the promises of God. And the person who lives and walks by faith lives by the promises of God. And our assurance every single day is whatever he promises, he's going to perform. God has never failed anybody in any circumstance, in any situation. Nobody can ever tell you God failed them. Now think about this. If he's never failed anyone in thousands of years, don't you think it's rather an act of pride to say, "I'm number one. He failed me." Broken all records. It is pure pride and unbelief. And pride and unbelief are displeasing to God. And he says, without faith, it's impossible to please him. Listen to this. You cannot perform works. You can't be good enough. You can't give enough. You can't pray enough. You can't attend enough. You can't do anything enough to substitute for simple faith in God to believe what he says. And the reason you're in the mess you're in is because you won't trust him. You won't believe him. You won't take the first step. And sometimes that first step looks like it's a mile wide. Take it. See what God does. All right, the third principle I want you to get is this. When we walk by faith, the presence of God will be our comfort. the presence of God will be our comfort. And so what does he do? He moves down from Abraham and takes quite a bit there. And then he moves down to, we come to Moses in this 23rd verse of this 11th chapter. And listen to what he says. By faith, Moses, when he was born, was hidden for 3 months by his parents because they saw that he was a beautiful child and they were not afraid of the king's edict. By faith, Moses, when he had grown up, refused to be called the son of Pharaoh's daughter, choosing rather to endure ill treatment with the people of God than to enjoy the passing pleasures of sin. Considering the reproach of Christ greater riches than the treasures of Egypt, for he was looking to the reward. By faith he left Egypt, not fearing the wrath of the king, for he endured as seeing him who is unseen. Now, let's go back to the third chapter of Exodus for a moment, and let's look to see what's happening here. You recall the children of Israel have been in bondage to the Egyptians for hundreds of years, 400 years. Now, here's this shepherd. He is only a shepherd. Now, he grew up in Pharaoh's household, but you recall how he had to flee because he killed an Egyptian soldier. So now he's on the backside of the desert. 40 years he's been living back there. Who in the world is Moses? He's a nobody, just a shepherd. One day he's walking along and all of a sudden he sees something very strange. He sees this bush burning, but it's not consumed. Now, he's seen bushes burn before and he's set some of them afire. But somehow this one's not burning up, it's just burning. And all of a sudden, he hears this voice. And the voice says, "Moses, Moses." And he said, "Here I am. Do not come near here. Remove your sandals from your feet, for the place on which you're standing is holy ground." Moses hid his face, scared him to death. Then God began this conversation with him. He said, "You know, my people are in bondage, and they're suffering under these taskmasters of the Egyptians." He says, "I've heard their cry." And then he says in verse 10, "Therefore, come now, and I will send you to Pharaoh so that you may bring my people, the sons of Israel, out of Egypt." But Moses said to God, "Who am I that I should go to Pharaoh and that I should bring the sons of Israel out of Egypt?" And listen to what God said to him. "Certainly I will be with you. And this shall be the sign to you that it is I who have sent you. When you have brought the children of the people of Egypt, you shall worship God at this mountain." Now you recall what happens here. He and God get in this conversation and Moses begins to tell him why he can't do it. Who is he? Who am I? A shepherd? You want me to go and face the most powerful man on the earth and just walk in and tell him that I said, "You said, let my people go." And when he asked me, "Who is this that told you this?" What am I to say? He says, "And besides that, your people are going to say, well, who do you think you are, Moses? Who sent you to us telling us that you're going to deliver us?" He said, "You tell them that I am that I am sent you." And so what was God asking him? To do a very dangerous thing. You as a shepherd walk into Pharaoh's palace, to his throne, with your stick, your old shepherd stick, and just tell him, "My God said, let my people go." Be the laughing stock. Besides, more than likely he wouldn't get out alive. The difference was, God said to him, "Moses, and I will be with you." The only thing Moses had when he walked into Pharaoh was his promise from God, of the presence of God. "I will be with you." It's interesting through the scriptures when God calls his servants. He said to Abraham that he would be with him. He says to Moses, "I will be with you." When he called Joshua to take Moses' place, he said it twice in that first chapter, "I will be with you." When he called Gideon to lead God's people against the Philistines, this is the way he introduced himself through the angel. He said, "Oh, valiant warrior, I will be with you." And then he scared him to death when he told him what he wanted him to do. And then Jeremiah the prophet, when God called Jeremiah that Scripture says that God said to Jeremiah, and I will be with you. If you and I live by faith, listen, the way we live by faith is with the assurance in our heart that God will be with us. Think about this. When you talk about God being with you, oftentimes most of us have the idea that God is in heaven up there seated on his throne. And if we pray right, he'll hear us. Maybe we'll connect. Sometime we will, sometime we won't. It appears that he's with us sometimes. Sometime he's not too busy somewhere doing something else. And so the truth is, when it comes to reality living, we don't live like people who really and truly believe God is with me. And let me tell you why he is. Because Jesus said, I will abide in you. He said the Holy Spirit is coming upon you, the person of the Trinity, God the Father, God the Son, God the Holy Spirit, three persons of the Trinity that make up the Godhead. God is living within every single believer. The truth is, you couldn't get away from God if you wanted to. He says, I will never leave you nor forsake you under any condition. I will never leave you nor forsake you. So when a person says, well, I just don't know whether I can do thus and so or not. If God walked in front of you and stood in front of you and said, I will be with you. Listen, it couldn't be any more real. Whatever God requires of you, he requires that of you in his presence. You do not go anywhere without him. This was the comfort that Moses needed, and God knew that he needed it. He says, Moses, I'll be with you. When you stand face to face, and how many times did he stand face to face before Pharaoh? Many times. Plague after plague after plague after plague, and he wouldn't let them go. He stood there. And then, of course, when he did let them go and they came to the Red Sea, what happened? They could hear the rumbling of Pharaoh's chariots, and they knew that meant sudden death or return to captivity. And Moses, the only way Moses could stand on the banks of a river with all these over a million Israelites or Hebrew children behind him, without fear and without trembling, having brought them to the edge of a river, absolutely totally surrounded by chariots that were coming toward them, the only way he could stand there, and the only thing he had was a stick. A shepherd's stick. But this awesome faith in God. God made a promise, he'll keep his promise. And he could say to those people, stand still and be quiet and watch the salvation of God. Our problem is we talk too much. Our problem is that sometimes God wants us to be quiet and watch him work. And we're trying to talk ourselves out of the situation when God, listen, God has a way out or through some circumstance, and we're talking about why we can't do this and who's going to help us do that and talk. And God wants us to be quiet and just watch him work. There's an awesome comfort in knowing that you've heard from God. And he could stand there with more than a million people behind him crying out, what's going to happen to us now? We hear the chariots. He said, be quiet, watch God work. What did he have? He had the promise of God. And listen, it was the word of God. God had given him this awesome sense of assurance. Listen, he lived with this comfort. Comfort of what? Sticks can't beat off charioteers. Sticks are no weapon against javelins and swords. Nothing he had in his hand could have defended him. The only thing that could defend him was the living God. And listen to me. The same God that stood with Moses on the bank of the Red Sea is the same God who stands with you and me when you and I face our Red Seas, when you and I face our Pharaohs. It is the same God with the same power to offer the same comfort if we'll trust him. If we'll trust him. And so you have to ask yourself the question, am I living by faith or am I not? What do we have to fear when Almighty God is living within you? Isn't His Word enough that you trust Him? Well, let's look at another one of these little biographical sketches, and because we move on from Moses, and then somebody else comes along here that we see and how God has worked in his life. Look, if you will, in this 30th verse. By faith, the walls of Jericho fell down after they had been encircled for 7 days. Now, what is the principle here? When you and I walk by faith, the Word of God will be our victory. The Word of God will be our victory. His Word is our victory. Now remember what happened. Back to Joshua chapter 1 for a moment. And you see what the writer of Hebrews does. He just starts in the beginning and goes all the way through. And he reaches one verse of it and he says, and then there are others. So let's look at Joshua for a moment. Scripture says that Moses had died. And if you'll notice in verse 2. He says, Moses, my servant, is dead. Now, therefore, rise, cross this Jordan, you and all this people, to the land which I'm giving to them, to the sons of Israel. And then he says to him, every place on which the sole of your foot, Joshua, treads, I've given it to you just as I spoke to Moses. From the wilderness and this Lebanon, then he tells him it's going to cover all this ground. He says in verse 5, no man will be able to stand before you all the days of your life. Just as I've been with Moses, I will be with you. I'll not fail you nor forsake you. Be strong and courageous, for you shall give this people possession of the land which I swore to their fathers to give them. Only be strong and very courageous. Be careful to do according to all the law which Moses, my servant, commanded you. Do not turn from it to the right or to the left, so that you may have success wherever you go. This book of the law shall not depart from your mouth, but you shall meditate on it day and night, so that you may be careful to do according to all that is written in it. Then you'll make your way prosperous. Then you'll have success. And then again, he encourages him. Have I not commanded you to be strong and courageous? Do not tremble or be dismayed, for the Lord your God is with you wherever you go. Now, so look in the 6th chapter. That was his preparation. 6th chapter, he comes to the city of Jericho, and you and I know about what happened here. Comes to the city of Jericho. Here's what God said to him in the 6th chapter in the first verse. Now Jericho was tightly shut up because the sons of Israel, no one went out, no one came in. The Lord said to Joshua, see, I have given into your hand with its king and the valiant warriors. You shall march around the city, all the men of war circling the city once. You shall do so for 6 days. Also, 7 priests shall carry 7 trumpets, ram's horns before the ark. Then on the 7th day, you shall march around the city 7 times, and the priests shall blow the trumpets. And it shall be that when they make a long blast with the ram's horn, when you hear the sound of the trumpet, all the people shall shout with a great shout, and the wall of the city will fall down flat, and the people will go up every man straight ahead. Well, what did he have? The only thing he had was the Word of God. But he listened carefully. Joshua heard God say to him, I'm going to give you Jericho, and this is the way I'm going to do it. Now, when he said, I'll give you Jericho, that was a happy sound, no doubt, and a very encouraging word. But then when he told him how he was going to do it, caused you to think, line up your army, those who are going to blow trumpets, everybody. But these first 6 days, I want you to march around that. Nobody's to speak a word. Not a word. 7th day, here's what I want you to do. They marched around it 1 day. Nothing happened. 2nd day, nothing happened. 3rd day, nothing happened. 4, 5, 6. Don't you imagine those guys got up on that 7th day thinking, this is it. Either Joshua is totally insane or we're going to see a miracle. Let me ask you a question. What was it that Joshua had? The only thing he had was the Word of God. His trust in the Word of God was unwavering. Remember what we said in the very beginning? All of these Old Testament saints had one thing in common. The undivided confidence in the Word of God. So on the 7th day, they march, they shout, they blow trumpets, and the wall comes flat down. They march in, take it over. Somebody says, you know what? I believe in miracles, but things like that don't happen today. That's not the way God operates. Well, let's see if it is. On one occasion, we were buying the property downtown that we needed, and we got everything we needed except one piece. And it was on the block behind where our church was located. And this man's name, I remember his name, and I went to see him and told him what we were going to do, and I asked him if he'd sell us that piece of property. It wasn't very large, but it was right in the middle of the block. He said, it's not for sale. I said, okay. I said, I was just telling you what I believe God wants us to do in the fellowship. He was not a Christian. And he says, not for sale. So he didn't want to talk about it. I said, thank you very much. So probably 2 or 3 months went by, something like that. And we were praying one day with the staff. And I happened to be this prayer room. The room we were in was looking over that particular block. And I looked that over and was looking at that building. It's like God said to me, I'm asking him, Lord, what are we going to do about that? It's like the Lord said to me, remember Joshua? Oh, yes, I remember Joshua. It's like God said, trust me. Well, then I had to tell somebody. So I said to the guys on the staff there, I said, look, here's what we're going to do. Because I was convinced I'd heard from God. Here's what we're going to do. We're going to do what Joshua did. We're going to march around this block once a week for 6 weeks. We're going to do exactly what God told Joshua. Nobody talks. I don't care if people meet you on the street, you don't say a word to them. Nobody talks. We're going to march around it for 6 weeks. On the 7th week, we're going to march around it 7 times that day, and we're going to trust God to give us that piece of property because he's so dead set against it. We marched around it 6 times. On that 7th week, it was one of those cold, wintry, wind-blowing mornings. And I can still see us. There were about 12 of us, lined up, overcoats, bundled up, and we start marching. And we marched all around that block 7 times, never said a word. And I told them that you can't discuss this with church members. I don't want to hear about that. This is just between us from the very beginning. Marched around it 7 times. 1 week went by, 2 weeks went by, 1 month went by. About the, into the second, last of the second month of the first of the third month, got this telephone call. Yes, sir. Well, are you folks still interested in buying this property? I said, well, we might be. And come on too strong. Anyway, we got it at a good price. And all we did is practice the truth. God said, march around the block and trust me. Oftentimes, God will speak to you, and you won't, and you know what? You hear him, but you don't obey him. Then you wonder why it won't work. And here's why you do that. What are they going to say? Well, it doesn't make any difference what they say. The question is, what does God say? What does God think? I can tell you what God thinks. Anytime you and I obey him, God, listen, he's pleased when we obey him. We let other people's opinions cheat us, deprive us, keep us living ordinary lives. Listen, the reason your Christian life isn't exciting is because you won't let it be. You listen to the Word of God, then you don't practice it. And you wonder why you don't have, and you don't, you're not able to go, and you're not able to have the influence you want to have. Joshua was a beautiful example of simply that. The Word of God was his victory. That's all he had. Here's what God said do. Here's what I'm going to do. Then, of course, there's the next. And that is, he comes down to a character that you and I know real well. And you know, if you'll notice in this chapter, he comes down past this 31st verse. He begins to name some people. And then he says in verse 32, and what more shall I say? For time will not fail me if I tell you about Gideon and Barak and Samson, Jephthah of David and Samuel the prophets. That is, so he says, I could give you these stories about all of these. So let's just take, for example, let's just take David, because this is the next one I want you to notice. And here's the next principle. And that's simply this. When you and I are walking in faith or living by faith, the power of God will be our strength. The power of God will be our strength. Look back, if you will, in 1 Samuel chapter 16 and 17. And here is the account of young David, who's this sort of whippersnapper as far as a king is concerned. And you remember that the Philistines have challenged God's people. Saul's scared to death. All of his soldiers are scared, and here's Goliath on the other side of the valley over there challenging them, and nobody will come forward. So here's young David, and he steps up, and he says, what's going on? So he finds out what's happening, and his brothers told him, they said, look, go back to your few sheep. So when he finds out what's happening, he comes to Saul and says, I'm willing to take him on. Saul says, but you're just a ruddy lad. He said, well, let me tell you this. I killed a bear and a lion. The same God who enabled me to kill a bear and a lion will help me kill this pagan Philistine. And so they get in this discussion, and finally Saul says, okay, and what you do is you take my armor here and you go out and fight him. And so David says, no, I can't use your armor. If I'm going to fight him, I have to fight him in my armor. And all that armor was one sling and a few stones. And so one of the things I love about this particular passage is because of all the speeches in the Bible, when it just comes to a man making a speech, there's hardly anything to match David's speech to Goliath. So I want us to read it here. So what's happening now? Here's young David facing this man who's probably about 9 feet tall, all dressed in this armor with the armor bearer, and he's challenging God's people. And here's young David dressed like he normally dresses. Just listen, another one of those ordinary men, just an ordinary young man dressed like a shepherd, because that's what he was and that's what he was doing. But he steps up to the challenge. And so the scripture says, if you'll begin in verse 41 of this 17th chapter, then the Philistine came on and approached David with the shield bearer in front of him. When the Philistine looked and saw David, he disdained him, for he was but a youth and ruddy with a handsome appearance. At least he had good eyesight. Then the scripture says, the Philistine said to David, am I a dog that you come to me with sticks? And the Philistine cursed David by his gods. The Philistine also said to David, come to me. I'll give you flesh to the birds of the sky and the beasts of the field. And he finished his speech. Then we get into a real speech. Listen to this one. I love it. Then David said to the Philistine, you come to me with a sword, a spear, and a javelin. But I come to you in the name of the Lord of hosts, the God of the armies of Israel, whom you have taunted. This day, the Lord Jehovah will deliver you up into my hands, and I will strike you down and remove your head from you. And I will give the dead bodies of the army of the Philistines this day to the birds of the sky, the wild beasts of the earth, that all the earth may know that there is a God in Israel. And that all this assembly may know that the Lord does not deliver by sword or by spear, for the battle is the Lord's, and he will give you into our hands. And then it happened, when the Philistine rose and came and drew near to meet David, most Christians would have run the other way. That's what would have happened. Then it happened, when the Philistines rose and came and drew near to David, that David ran quickly toward the battle line to meet the Philistine. And David put his hand into his bag and took from it a stone, slung it, and struck the Philistine on his forehead, and the stone sank into his forehead so that he fell on his face to the ground. Thus David prevailed over the Philistine with a sling and a stone, and he struck the Philistine and killed him. But there was no sword in David's hand, so he ran, stood over the Philistine, took his sword, drew it out of his sheath, and killed him, and cut off his head with it. When the Philistines saw that their champion was dead, they fled. What a speech. You pagan Philistine, I'm going to cut off your head and feed your armies to the birds of the air and the beasts of the field. Now the question is, how could this young ruddy shepherd make such an awesome speech as that? How could he face a 9 foot plus almost totally covered warrior with his bearer there with him, sword, spear, javelin? How could he face him? Well, very simple. David had discovered that through his faith, by his faith, the awesome sovereign power of our sovereign God is released by his faith. So the scripture says his weapons were two, a sling and a stone. What he does not say was this: sling, stone, and his awesome, unwavering, unshakable faith in the God of Israel. and the God of Israel watched young David face this Goliath, and the power of God guided that sling and that stone till it hit right in the bullseye, right in the one place that would kill that Goliath with one shot. Here's what I want you to remember. The power of God is released in your life when you face Goliaths, those big challenges, those things in your life that you can't figure out. It is God who's willing to release His power in your life if you will trust Him. Listen, what's a sling and a stone against such an awesome warrior? It's almost worthless unless God's behind it. And God gets behind you and me, and with us, and in front of us is our protector, and empowers us and strengthens us and makes it possible, listen, for us to live an extraordinary life. Not an ordinary life, an extraordinary life. But we have to trust Him. It was young David's faith that made him say to Saul, "Give me the opportunity." It was his faith that said, "You keep your armor." It was his faith that sent him down to the creek to pick up the stones. And it was faith that caused him to run toward Goliath, the enemy. It was faith that caused him in that moment of winding up the sling and keeping his eye not on the sling but on his target and let it fly, and knew when he did it that his God who sent him to protect the name of Jehovah God was going to guide that stone right to the target. God hadn't changed. What He did for David, He'll do for you and me. And the truth is, if you and I look back in our life, we could see many times God has released His awesome power in us to do things that were extraordinary. The world may not think so. God sees that they are. And the reason you continue to live an ordinary life is because you won't trust Him. It is the power of Almighty God that's released by our faith. Well, there's one other. I want you to notice what he says here. When he says, "And what's more shall I say?" Then he begins to talk about these others. And look in verse 33. "Who by faith these people conquered kingdoms, performed acts of righteousness, obtained promises, shut the mouths of lions, quenched the power of fire, escaped the edge of the sword. From weakness they were made strong and became mighty in war, putting foreign armies to flight. Women received back their dead by resurrection. Others were tortured, not accepting their release, so that they might obtain a better resurrection." Here's what I want you to notice here in this last principle, and that's simply this. And that is, when you and I walk in by faith, the approval of God, will be our motivation. We want God's approval. We want to be obedient to Him so that He can say to us, "Well done." But I would add a word to that. Not only is the approval of God our motivation, but it's also part of the award and the reward. Listen, what more do you and I want than for God to say to us in some big time of testing, and we walk through it and God says to us, "Well done, son. Well done, dear. Well done." There's the other side of this. Watch this. He says, notice, so he comes down to these verses, and then he says, verse 36, "And others experienced mockings and scourging, chains, imprisonment, stoned, sawn in two, tempted, put to death by sword, wrapped up in sheepskins, goatskins, being destitute, afflicted, ill-treated, of men and women whom the world was not worthy, wandering in deserts and mountains and caves and holes in the ground." Now I'm going to explain another verse in just a moment. I want you to listen carefully. Here's what he's saying. Many of those who trusted God were delivered. Many of those who trusted God went through the sacrifice of giving their lives. But here's what he says, and this is so important. Verse 39, "And all these, those who lived extraordinary lives and came out victorious in battles, those who lived extraordinary lives and lost their life in the process or gave it up, verse 39, all these having gained approval through their faith." They trusted God. Remember what he said? Listen, in order to please God, we must trust Him. If there's one thing you and I owe Him, it is our trust, to believe Him, to accept His promises as true, to live by them, to walk in them. and to serve him by them. And he says all of these, whether it be people like Joshua and Moses and Abraham and David, are people whose names are not listed, but they all obeyed God. They went through the fire and laid down their life, approved of God. They killed Goliaths and watched walls fall down, approved by God. What more greater reward than to have the approval of God? Many people do many great things in life as far as the world is concerned. They have no approval of God. But you, somebody thinking that you're unimportant and that your life doesn't count, when you and I walk through difficulty, hardship, and pain and trial, and we trust Him, we're faithful to Him, we live by faith, we follow His promises, He's our comfort and our strength and our power. The world may not know it, but God does what? He speaks His word of approval. Well done. Now I want you to notice this last part, because I don't want you to leave wondering what in the world this meant. Look, if you will, in verse 39 again. And all these, having gained approval through their faith, did not receive what was promised. Now, what does that mean? Here's what it means. It means that in those days, they were looking for the Messiah. They had been taught that the Messiah was coming. And so what happened was, they died before the Messiah came. And so when the scripture says that they did not receive the promise, it simply meant they did not live through the period that came then when the New Testament came. For example, they died before the Messiah was to come. And if you recall this, then 1 Peter chapter 1, here's what he says, speaking of our salvation. As to this salvation, the prophets who prophesied of the grace that would come to you made careful searches and inquiries, seeking to know what person or the time of the Spirit of Christ within them was indicating. So here, watch this. Here's what this is like. These people live by faith, believing and trusting in the coming Messiah. Did he come? Yes. But he's talking about those people who died before he came. So did they receive the promise? Not in their lifetime, but the promise came. The Messiah came. It would be like us. All of us are looking for Jesus' return. We're looking for him to come to rapture the church. So many of us are going to be gone before that happens. So one of these days when we get on the other side and we look and we say, oh, you know what? We thought he's coming back then. Is he coming? Yes. Does he keep his promise? Yes. His timing is not always our timing. So that's what he's referring to here. And then he says, so that apart from us, they would not be made perfect. That is, it is the atoning death of Jesus Christ that makes it possible for us to be perfected in the eyes of God. When we leave this earth, because of that atoning death of Jesus Christ, the shed blood of Jesus, every person who has trusted Him, trusted in the Lord God, Jehovah in the Old Testament, perfected in the eyes of God. So that's what he's talking about. Now, here's what we've simply said. If you're going to live by faith, there are certain things that are necessary. And here's what I want you to do. I want you to say them with me in your heart. Listen, don't just stand there and repeat words. When we live by faith, I want you to let this sink into your heart, into your mind. Live by it all week long. You're going to face tests. You're going to face trials. You're going to face criticism, everything else because of your Christian faith. So I want you to say this with me like you believe it with all of your heart, that you'd like to say it to people around you who've never heard it. So let's say it together. When we live by faith, the will of God will be our guide. The promise of God will be our assurance. The presence of God will be our comfort. The word of God will be our victory. The power of God will be our strength. The approval of God will be our motivation. Hallelujah. Amen. Now you have a choice. You can either choose to live your life by faith, trusting, listen, in the awesome promises of the living God, and watch Him lift you out of the ordinary to become an extraordinary Christian, in whose life God is doing the most unusual things. Or you can be so foolish as to ignore the opportunity of watching God work in your life in the most awesome fashion. It is my prayer that what you've heard, you will apply to your life and then watch God work. One thing I can assure you. Will there be trials? Yes. Tests? Yes. Difficulties at times? Yes. Joys? Yes. Happiness? Yes. Peace? Yes. Contentment? Yes. Assurance? Yes. Unspeakable things happen in your life? Yes. But you have to make a choice. You going to settle for life that you have? Or do you want it to be extraordinary? The life that God has planned for you from the very beginning. Amen?
1: Amen.
0: And Father, we thank you for the awesome lives that have been lived before us. Beautiful examples of what all of us really deep down inside really want to be like. We ask you to so work in us that we'll be so dissatisfied with living anything else but obedience to you. And by faith, stir us up, God. Motivate us. Move us to do the right thing. Now we know what the truth is. And we pray that you'll enable us to take whatever that first step is in every individual's life to step up on a higher level than we've ever lived before, in Jesus' name. Amen.
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3: Well, the war goes on, and the landmine continues to be a very deadly weapon in the arsenal of the enemy. Very carefully camouflaged, it's deadly to someone who comes upon it. And when you think about how many men have lost their lives by something they could not even see, I think about in the Christian life. There are landmines laid out there in the Christian life, very well camouflaged, and oftentimes the same thing happens when a person steps into that. That is, they're either very, very greatly damaged, or oftentimes it can take their life. And one of the reasons that in the believer's life that people have a problem is simply because they're not even aware of it. They're not even aware of how to spot these dangers in their life. One of those landmines is the landmine of compromise. Very, very seductive. Very, very treacherous. And oftentimes it's too late when a person steps into that. And so I want to give you an example this morning in the scripture of a man who compromised everything he really and truly believed. And the truth is, it happens every day in your life and my life. That is, that compromise is always out there. We don't always have to step into it, but it's always in the pathway of every single believer. People ask you to do things. They say things. They require of you those things that would cause you to compromise your conviction. So I want you to turn, if you will, to 1 Kings. And in the Old Testament, 1 Kings and the 11th chapter, and I want us to look just for a few moments at the life of Solomon, because here is a tragic example of compromise. And while you're turning there, let me just give you a little background of what's happening. The scripture says about him, "So King Solomon became greater than all the kings of the earth in riches and in wisdom. All the earth was seeking the presence of Solomon to hear his wisdom, which God had put in his heart." And the scripture says that the queen of Sheba came, and she'd heard about him, and she just didn't believe all that. But when he got through answering her questions and also showing her all of his riches, the Bible says in the 10th chapter and the 5th verse, there was no more spirit within her. And so it's interesting how God had blessed Solomon, being the son of David, blessed him in so many ways. And God had told him what he would do. And the scripture says in the 9th chapter, in the 1st verse, for example, "Came about when Solomon had finished building the house of the Lord and the king's house, and all that Solomon desired to do, which was a tremendous blessing, that God gave him the privilege of building the temple, that the Lord appeared to Solomon a second time as he had appeared to him at Gideon. And the Lord said to him, 'I've heard your prayer and your supplication which you've made before me, and I've consecrated this house which you have built by putting my name there forever, and my eyes and my heart will be there perpetually.' And he says, 'As for you,'" speaking to Solomon, "'if you will walk before me as your father David walked in integrity of heart,'" and uprightness, doing according to all that I've commanded you, and will keep my statutes and my ordinances, then I will establish the throne of your kingdom over Israel forever. Just as I promised to your father David, saying, you shall not lack a man on the throne of Israel. But if you or your sons indeed turn away from following me and do not keep the commandments of my statutes, which I've set before you, and go to serve other gods and worship them, then I will do the following things, which was to be, of course, to be cut off. Then, so I want us to begin looking here, if you will, and here's what I want to show you. I want to show you, I want you to listen carefully, because this is one of those treacherous things that causes many of God's people great difficulty, not just injuring them, but also ultimately destroying them spiritually. It doesn't mean that it makes them lost, but it destroys their testimony, their peace, their joy, their happiness, and their success in life. So here is Solomon with all this wealth and all this wisdom, and God warned him, you must not turn away from it, and listen what happens. The scripture says in verse 28, and I'll just mention this and come back to it. So Solomon's import of horses was from Egypt. He said, what's that got to do with it? Watch this. And then, that is, he imported these horses and chariots from Egypt. And then the 11th chapter begins. Now, King Solomon loved many foreign women, along with the daughter of Pharaoh from Egypt, of course, Moabite, Ammonite, Edomite, Sidonian, and Hittite women. From the nations concerning which the Lord said to the sons of Israel, you shall not associate with them, nor shall they associate with you, for they will surely turn your heart away after their gods. Solomon held fast to these in love. Very clearly God said, you shall not do it. He held on to them anyway. He had 700 wives, princesses, 300 concubines, and his wives turned his heart away. For when Solomon was old, his wives turned his heart away after other gods, and his heart was not wholly devoted to the Lord his God, as the heart of David his father had been. For Solomon went after Ashtaroth, the goddess of the Sidonians, after Milcom, the detestable idol of the Ammonites. Solomon did what was evil in the sight of the Lord and did not follow the Lord fully as David his father had done. Then Solomon built a high place for Chemosh, the detestable idol of Moab, on the mountain which is east of Jerusalem, and for Molech, the detestable idol of the sons of Ammon, which is where they sacrificed babies. Thus also he did for all his foreign wives who burned incense and sacrificed to other gods. Now the Lord was angry with Solomon because his heart was turned away from the Lord, the God of Israel, who had appeared to him twice, and had commanded him concerning this thing that he should not go after other gods, but he did not observe what the Lord had commanded him. So the Lord said to Solomon, because you've done this and you have not kept my commandment and my statutes, which I've commanded you, I will surely tear the kingdom from you and will give it to your servant. Now, here's what I want you to see. Here is a perfect and tragic picture of a man who compromised the truth of God, who compromised his conviction, and who compromised what he knew to be the will and purpose and plan for God. Compromise goes on continually, but I want you to see what happens. The scripture says here concerning him that here's what he did. That first of all, he called to Egypt for horses and chariots. The next thing you know, he married an Egyptian woman. The next thing you know, he began to look around and he got all kind of women. And the scripture says that they came from all kind of different places, named by his forefathers as their enemies. And he said, there were Ammonites and Hittites and Jebusites and Sidonians and all the rest. And the scripture says not only that, not only did he take these women into his household, but the next thing you know, he began to worship their gods. And the next thing you know, he began to build altars to their gods. And the next thing you know, he built an altar in the high place to sacrifice human life. Here is a man whose father was David the king, who knew the truth, who understood the truth, who was brought up to understand and know the truth, the most blessed man, the man considered to be the wisest of all. How could a man like that stoop to go so far down and finally be the cause of God tearing the kingdom out of his hand? And the kingdom was divided, and from then on 10 northern tribes and then the southern tribe. And finally, the whole nation was in Babylonian captivity. And when you look at the destruction that took place, where did it begin? I want you to listen carefully, because I won't say it just once. Listen carefully. The first step is the most dangerous step of all. Now, there are two different kinds of compromise. For example, there is good compromise. Let's say that you and your friend decide to go to dinner tonight, and you want steak. You're all ready for it. He wants chicken, or she wants chicken, whatever. And so he says, well, here's what I've got in mind. She says, oh, well, here's what I have in mind. So you either have a fight, which we will say you don't have that. So you just say, okay, you want steak, I want chicken. Let's just go to the seafood place. And oh, that's fantastic. We're both happy. So you've had a very pleasant compromise. Nothing wrong with that. Politicians are all into compromise. That's what politics is all about. Make you this promise, unless... make you this promise, and then what? Compromise, give in, yield under coercion or whatever it might be. Compromise can be good or it can be evil. Now watch this carefully. Anything that causes you or leads us to compromise for evil, the things that we know are not right, disobedience to God, rebellion toward God, participating in, talking about those things that are not of God, any compromise is going to cost you. Now watch this carefully. Anytime you compromise with evil, evil wins every single time. That's the nature of it. And so I want us to think about this whole issue in light of the fact that every day of your life and mine, we have the privilege and the opportunity and the temptation to compromise something. Somebody says, well, like what, okay? For example, you can compromise your morals. You know what's right. You know that certain things are not right. You know, for example, that any kind of adultery or any kind of sexual immorality is wrong. It's clearly written in the Word of God, no question about it. But you say, well, after all, I mean, everybody's doing it, everybody's not doing it. And so you compromise by just taking a little step. Maybe not a full step, but a little step. And you know that if you take a little step in the wrong direction, before long, you're in trouble. And I think about somebody, for example, says, well, you know, your friend says to you, look, have you bought any lottery tickets lately? Well, I just, you know, I'm a Christian. I don't buy lottery tickets. And so they're going to say, one lottery ticket is not going to send you to hell. How many of you would agree with that? No, one lottery ticket won't send me to hell. So what happens? You say, well, you know what? These folks buying's not going to hurt me. So here's what you do, because you're a Christian and you're not used to buying them. Here's what you do. You look around, you think, gosh, Well, so you go up and you buy one. And you know the worst thing that could happen if you bought a lottery ticket? That you win. That's the worst thing that could happen to you. Because then what have you done? You've stepped across the line, and so it's going to be very easy to step across again. Well, you know, gosh, I won the first time. That's the worst thing that can happen to you. And so in your office, for example, somebody says, we're having a big party and wants you to come, and you say, well, what do you all serve? Well, we just have a great time at the party. I mean, you know, just come on. So you go to the party. And you're looking for the Cokes and the Pepsis and the 7-Ups and the ginger ales and so forth. And the only thing they have is something you mix up. And so somebody hands you one. Oh, well, I don't drink. Well, you know what? You don't have to drink. Just hold it. Just hold it. Listen to me. If you take it, you compromised. For the simple reason, and we'll talk about this later, the effects and the consequences of compromise on other people, for example. You say, well, I just held it. Why'd you hold it? Well, because oftentimes if you just hold it, then what happens? You take a little sip just to see how it tastes. And the next thing you know, what happens? The next party you go to, give me one of those. And so what you've done, you've compromised. Every facet of life. For example, some of you young ladies and you fellows, you guys, you know not to go out with certain people. It's just not a good idea. And they come along and they offer you this and that. So, you know what? Let's just have a good time and so forth. Next thing you know, you're into something you had no business being in. And what did you do? You compromised. You knew you shouldn't go in the beginning, but you did it anyway. You could go through every facet of life. Sometime, for example, somebody says, look, here's a real deal. And you can make a lot of money in a hurry. But now here's what it'll do. It'll cost you a little bit here. And you look at it, you know it's shady. In fact, if you look, the longer you look, it isn't shady. It's just pure dark. It's not the right thing to do. But listen, it's just one time, and you can make enough. It'll help you and your family. And so, okay, just one time, you stepped across the line. Every time you step across the line, what happens? You endanger yourself in ways you do not realize. That's why this whole message is about, really,

very, very innocent, but they're not. You and I live in a world where we are continually being confronted with those things that will destroy us, that will injure us, and ultimately destroy you. A little bit of this and a little bit of that. Not a whole lot, just a little bit. For example, somebody says, well, you know, a little bit, I mean, we know we hear all these things about drugs, but look, just, man, you should get the thrill, man. You should get the thrill. Just give it a try. Deadly. When God says something is wrong and sinful, it's because He's trying to protect us. Now think about this. If your friends want you to participate and it urges you to participate in something that you know is wrong, is that good or is it bad? It's bad. It's not bad sometime, it's bad all the time. It's always that little bit. And so there are all kinds of ways of people who are always out there trying to get us to, you know, participate with them, and because it's going to make you feel good, and it's good here and it's good there and so forth. And for example, if I said to you, listen carefully, it is a compromise for a believer to marry an unbeliever. Oh my goodness, would you say that? I'm just quoting the Apostle Paul. Now it's getting quiet, isn't it? Listen carefully. Do not be bound together with unbelievers, for what partnership has righteousness and lawlessness? What fellowship has light with darkness? We live in a society that nobody much believes that. You say, well, now, wait a minute. Love is love. God created it. He knows all about that. Why would God have a believer, follower of Jesus Christ? Listen, think about this. If you're married, you understand this. Why would God, who loves you, you're a follower of Jesus Christ, want you to involve your life in all of the intimacy of marriage? Not, forget the sex part for a moment. I'm talking about the intimacy of genuine love and caring and tenderness and all the rest. And the fact of going to church, listening to the truth of the gospel, raising your children under the word of the living God to defend them and protect them, dear God, in the society that we live in today. And so you marry somebody who doesn't want to go to church. So you're going to make a saint out of them. You say, well, I'm going to convert them. Do not be bound together with unbelievers. So why don't you wait till you get them converted? Why don't you wait till they're saved? Now you say, well, I married somebody like that. I understand that. Listen, here's the issue. The issue is not what I feel. The issue is not my feeling. The issue is, what did an all-wise God say? And if He said it, there must be a reason for it. And you look at this nation of ours and you see the kind of mess we're in as far as homes and love and relationships and sex and all the things that go on. It's as if God never said a word. Listen, God didn't put anything in the Bible to keep us from having fun. This is not a non-fun book. This is a book of righteousness that talks about peace and happiness and joy and all the rest. So when God prohibits something, it's for our own protection. It's for our own protection. And what I want you to see is simply this. There's a world of things laid out there that will tempt you to violate your very conviction. Somebody says, now look, in your office they are talking to you, or at school or whatever it might be, and they say, you believe that all that Bible stuff? Yes. Well, let me ask you this. Do you believe that Jesus Christ was born of a virgin, when that would take an absolute miracle? Yes, it would. Do you believe that? Yes, I do. Well, now, wait a minute. Suppose you said, and you got four or five of your friends around you, and sure, you don't believe that. Yes, I do believe that. Do you have the courage to stand for what you say you believe? When I think of the disaster in Columbine, and this young lady asked if she were a Christian, and in the face of a bullet, never hesitated to say, yes, I am. Bang. But look at her testimony. Think about this. Do you want to please God, or do you want to please the world? And so our convictions are very important. What we believe is extremely important to us, because it's going to affect the way we live. And so there are all kinds of opportunities out there. Every single day we're given those opportunities to disobey God. And that's why I call it a landmine, for the simple reason. Oftentimes it's so well hidden, and what's happened is

0: You step on it before you know it, and somebody, you've compromised something that's very important to you because you were sort of coerced into doing it. You and I have to live the kind of godly life of courage and boldness and determination to be obedient to God, that if something is not right, it's not right. If it's wrong, it's wrong. If God says it's wrong, it's not right, no matter how I feel. And God wants to grow up godly men and women who will stand for truth. And what does that do? That impacts other people to stand for truth. It gives them the courage to do the right thing in life. And so there are many, many areas in which a person can face that. So let's look, for example, at the very nature of compromise. How does it work? Here's how compromise works. Compromise works this way. And that is, first of all, you are asked to do something that's not really all that terribly bad. I mean, after all, I've named a number of things, none of which will send you to hell. But the issue is it right and wrong? And somebody says, well, you know, just a little drink's not going to hurt anybody. Here's what happened. This is where all compromise starts. Just a little bit across the line. You have a line. You know what's right. For example, if I were to ask you, do you have a standard by which you live? Do you have a basic convictions by which you live? You do have some convictions for sure. Our convictions ought to be based on the Word of God. A person with no convictions is dangerous. A person who has no biblical standards is dangerous because a person with no moral standards, anything goes, whatever they want to do, wherever they want to do it, to whomever they want to do it, whenever they want to do it. You don't even want to live in a society like that. So we should all have basic biblical convictions by which we live. They are here for our protection. But all compromise usually begins with a little step. When you take a little step, what happens? It's easier to take the next step and the next step and the next step and the next step until finally what? It becomes a part of your thinking. What happens is then you begin to defend your steps. You also begin to defend those people who agree with you. And so little by little, the person who violates their conscience and steps out of what they know to be God's will, after a while, they can do that without any feeling at all. It's just like we were talking about a while ago, buying a lottery ticket. Let's say you go in a place where you usually buy fuel and you know some people there. And so the first time you go in to buy a lottery ticket, you look around and you think, I want to buy a lottery ticket. You look down and you never look up, and so you get one, and maybe you win or maybe you don't. The next time you go in to buy one, what happens? You look around a little bit, and before long, you just walk up and say, give me five. You know why? You have become desensitized to your conscience. It doesn't make any difference anymore. And what's happened is you have taken a big step in the wrong direction. The same thing is true about sex. The same thing is true about dishonesty with money. The same thing is true about dishonesty with each other, about bad relationships and all the rest. A little bit, a little bit, a little bit, a little bit. And next thing you know, you're into it. And after a while, you can just participate and it doesn't even bother you anymore. And then when somebody confronts you, you say, well, what do you mean? And it's interesting when believers really backslide. That means they slide back into the situation they were acting like they were before they were saved. Now, I'm not saying that any of that will make you unsaved, but it makes you dirty. Dirty in your heart. And what happens is there are consequences of compromise. And one of the worst and the most powerful is that it desensitizes your convictions and your conscience. And a desensitized conscience is very, very dangerous. Many people start out with something very small. And before long, they injure themselves. And as I've talked to just very few, less than a handful of men who have been damaged by a landmine. All of them have said the same thing. It's not that they kill you oftentimes. It's the condition they leave you in. No eye, no leg, no arm, or something else in life. And that's what compromise does. How many people have said, if I'd have only listened, if I'd have this, if I'd have that. God wants us to walk, listen, obediently before Him. It's for our own protection. And so when somebody starts telling dirty jokes, where you work or where you go to school or where you live, whatever it might be, well, you say, well, what's compromise? Compromise, just stand there. Oh, yeah, and you laugh with them. You say, well, they're going to think I'm a prude or something. It doesn't make any difference what they think. And I'm going to show you how powerful in a moment what they think operates in your life. You see, just because you don't participate, listen, doesn't make you less than, it makes you stronger than. There are many people who will watch the believer and watch how you and I respond in situations and circumstances. If you're a believer and you're a godly person and you want to be obedient to God and somebody starts that kind of stuff, you just walk off. They say, where are you going? Here's what you say. I'm just not into that. If they said to you, why aren't you into it? Because I'm into Jesus. That settles it. You know what? That would be the end of that conversation. It would be all over. And nobody's going to ask you anything else for the simple reason, well, there's so-and-so who's goody-goody. So what you have to decide is this. Who are you going to please? And when I think about how people get involved in these things and why they compromise. Do you know one of the primary reasons people compromise? Fear of rejection. Oh, if I don't join them, if I don't listen, if I don't participate, they're not going to like me anymore. So what? Listen carefully. It all boils down to this. Watch this. Let's say that somebody wants you to participate in something that you know is absolutely wrong. They'll say, oh, come on. I mean, let's join. We all just going to have a good time. Come on now. Listen, you're one of those Baptists or you're one of those religious people. You're a churchgoer. Come on now. Look, everybody else is. Here's the decision and here's the bottom line. Do you choose to obey God and to please Him and to have His favor, or do you choose to please those who are living an ungodly life and have their favor? Oh, you say, well, it's not that cut and dried. Oh, yes, it is. You see, compromise to do evil is always the wrong thing. And what it all boils down to, you see, here's what we do. We want to live by our feelings. You can't live by your feelings and be a child of God. Oh, we have feelings, all right. They can be wonderful feelings. The truth is that believers who are following Jesus, we have awesome feelings. We have peace with God. We have joy in our heart. We have confidence. We have assurance. We have boldness. We have hope. In other words, we could just go on and on and on. The unbeliever doesn't have any of that. And so they've also always got to be participating in something to do what? To fill up this emptiness in their life. So anytime you're tempted to be disobedient to God, here is the question. What matters to me most, His opinion, Almighty God, or their opinion? Now watch this. Here's what's going to happen. When you violate your very clear God-given convictions, and the people before whom and with whom you violate them, do you think they're going to like you more? No. Because here's what they'll say. Oh, when you participate with them in disobedience, they feel a little bit more happy around you. But deep down inside, here's what they think. I knew he was a fake. I knew that wasn't real. And you know what? When you violate your God-given convictions before someone else, they don't respect you. You think they do, you're fooling yourself. They don't respect you. Because if you'll violate it here, you'll violate it there. When they get in some kind of a deal with you, if you violate it over here, you may violate it over here. And so what happens is trying to please someone else for fear of rejection. Listen, you live godly. Here's what Paul said. You will suffer persecution for Jesus' sake. Now that doesn't mean somebody's going to string you up on a cross necessarily. Could be. But what I'm saying is this. You can't please the unbelieving world and please God. And I want to ask you this. Do your unbelieving friends, listen, can they protect you? No. What do they provide for you? Nothing. Can they give you peace, joy, happiness, and eternal life? No. All the things that the God who wants you to live a godly life gives you and provides for you, He and He alone can provide for you. And you mean to tell me you're going to please a bunch of friends who can't do anything for you and won't even respect you afterwards rather than pleasing God? Isn't that ridiculous? Amen? That's a little light. That's ridiculous. Amen? That you want to please somebody who can't help you, who's going to criticize you afterwards. They'll say, you know, well, we finally got her. We finally got them there in. You know, all that church stuff was, they didn't really believe all that because now they're just like us. That's exactly what they say. Will they say it to your face? No. But that's what they think. Compromise is deadly to a believer. And so oftentimes it's a matter of a fear of rejection, for example. And sometimes it's a fear of conflict. Somebody says, well, look, the reason I participate is because it was just going to be a big conflict. So what? Listen, the cross was conflict. Paul laid out in Lystra, they tried to stone him to death. That was conflict. When you and I live a godly life, we'll be accepted by some. Your very presence will create conflict in some people. You say, well, now that's not Christian. Yes, it is. Yes, it is. If you live godly, you're going to cause some people trouble. Why? Because they don't want to live godly. And so what happens is you cause conflict and you say, well, I believe, listen to this. There's not a single one of us who genuinely believes this. Do you believe in peace at any price? If you believe in peace at any price, you're in trouble. Peace at any price means you may have to sacrifice everything you believe morally in some crowds. We have to live a godly life. And if that's true, then we have to stand for what is right. And so when we think about all the things that cause people problem, a lot of people are just intimidated. Christians can be intimidated by other people who don't want to live a godly life. And so in order to get along, they would say, or keep the spirit or everybody together, they're willing to be disobedient to God. You can never justify that. It just may be that if your friends are the kind of friends who always want you to compromise your convictions to go with them or to do or to say whatever it may be, you got the wrong kind of friends. You say, well, what will I do without them? God will give you some good friends. God will give you some people, listen, who will help build you up. Don't you want the kind of friends who will honor you and respect you and build you up and help you to become the kind of person God wants you to be? If you want the other kind, there are plenty of them out there. But you suffer the consequences of it. And so oftentimes a person says, well, you know, in my business, if I don't do thus and so, I'm going to lose money. Let me ask you a question. This God, whose name is Jehovah, who owns all things, who controls everything, don't you think and don't you know that He's able to multiply everything they tell you that you're going to lose if you go along with them? Absolutely. You see, you can't listen to the world. You can't listen to the lies and the deception of the world for the simple reason they don't know the God whom you and I serve. You see, they don't know who this is we are following and whom we are living for. Therefore, you cannot afford to let acceptance and all these things, profit and so forth. And so somebody says, well, the reason I really and truly compromise here is I just wanted something and I wanted so bad, I was just willing to pay the price. Well, you'll pay the price. Nobody's going to walk up to you and say, look, I want you to violate your convictions. I want you to violate the Ten Commandments. I want you to turn away from God. They're not going to say that. They're going to say, look, why don't you come with us and why don't we do thus and so? You violate your convictions. Now, what's the consequences of that? Listen, I'm not a non-fun-loving person. I have lots of fun. You don't lose having fun being a godly person. But here are the consequences of disobedience. Listen to this. Do you realize what is the most important relationship you have as a believer? Your father's important, your mother's important, children are important, parent, but the most important relationship you have is your relationship to Jesus Christ. When you and I would choose to be disobedient to Him and follow in the ways of the world, living in disobedience, here's what happens. We lose our fellowship with Him. There's a gap. We don't have that sense of oneness with him. And so one of the consequences of compromise is, you see, it's not seen. Watch this. This is the deception of it. It's not seen. You may still have the right, same folks around you. But if you don't have an intimate relationship with him, if your relationship with him is cloudy and muddy and begins to get dark, what? Because you have chosen to be disobedient to God. You can't live in sin and have an intimate relationship with God. You can't. And the last thing you want to lose in your life is that. Now, the unbeliever doesn't have it. So watch this. They can just party and have a big time or whatever they're into and whatever they would try to cause you to compromise. They don't have him. They don't know what you have. And the reason they're into this all the time and got to have this and more of that and more pleasure and on, and they got, you know what they're trying to do? Fill up this big void. Yours is already full. It's full of Jesus. So they don't understand you. And so they're trying to, watch this. They're trying to get you to get full of something that they think that will fill them up. They don't know you're already full. Tell them, listen, they say, have a drink. Say, I've already had one. I've already had a drink. Well, what did you drink? I had a drink of Jesus Christ and he satisfied me and I've been overflowing and satisfied ever since. What did Jesus say to the woman at the well? I'm going to give you a drink. And he said, look, what I give you is going to be a well of water springing up into your life, out of your life, into eternal life. I'm going to fill you up and satisfy you. Tell me one single sin that satisfies the human heart. Not a one. So it may satisfy the flesh, watch, but only for a season. Name me one single sin that satisfies the flesh for good. Drink alcohol? Got to have some more. If it's illicit sex, got to have some more. If it's what? If it's financial thing, you got to have some more. Obedience to God is where the satisfaction comes from. You have his promise. Listen, you have his promise of his presence, of his power in your life, of his preservation of your life, of his provision in your life. In other words, he is the great satisfier. Now, your unbelieving friends, they've never tasted of that. They don't know. So it's foolish for you to fall for their allurements, their temptation, and their attempts to get you to compromise when you have him and they don't. That's why you must stand strong and say to them, let me tell you why I believe what I believe. Let me tell you the kind of effect that Jesus has had in my life. When you stand strong in the midst of opposition, temptation, and compromise, what happens? They may turn you off. They may reject you. You name it. But I want to tell you something. When they get in trouble, you know who they come into? I learned this as a college student. I lived in B-17 Jeter Hall, University of Richmond. And there were a lot of guys around me that were not Christians, and they boasted of it. I watched this. I lived in that particular room for 3 years, so I watched men come and go. Stanley, he's going to be a preacher. But I watched him. Time after time, knock on my door. Charles, wonder if I could talk to you a minute, too. Sure, come on in. When all hell broke through in their life, when they got in moral trouble, when they got in financial trouble, that trouble with their parents, trouble with their girlfriend, you name it. Why don't they come talk to me? That preacher, the Baptist, you know, Christians. I'll tell you why. Listen carefully. Because your unbelieving friends deep down inside hope that you are who you claim to be, so if when trouble hits, they'll come to you. But if you get involved in what they're doing and you compromise your conviction, why do you think they're going to you just like them? Compromise is deadly to your personal testimony, deadly to your relationship to him. Listen, it's deadly to your daily walk. And what you have to ask is, do I want to please someone else? Do I want to please God? Think about this. If you ask me, how many of my high school friends have I seen since I graduated? I couldn't name you five of them. And you know how long that's been? Over 50 years. Not seen five of them. Do you think they cared about me? No. When they left, they were gone. Whatever they do to you, If you think that they're going to be there for you, you can forget it. They're gone and they're going to forget you. Oh, they may see, pull out an old book and see your album and say, oh, there he was when he was 18, 16, 15, 12 years of age and so forth. You know what? They don't care. They're not around you. You're going to make a decision today to please somebody who in another year or 6 months or 3 months, whenever graduation's over, they're gone. You're going to please somebody who doesn't really and truly care about you and your future and your life and your morality and your husband and your wife and your raising of your children. And you're going to do something for them to please them instead of the God who will bless you. Foolish, foolish, foolish indeed. Now, you say, okay, the consequences are bad. They're always bad. How do I avoid them? How do I avoid stepping on a landmine? And if you will follow these, I promise you, God will help. Listen, He will help you to spot it, to identify it when it's laying right in front of you, and He'll help you to be able to overcome that. Okay, number one, make the Word of God the standard of your conduct. You want to keep from stepping on the landmine of compromise? You make the Word of God your standard for conduct. There's not another book that you can choose that's so comprehensive. This deals with every single situation, every circumstance of life. It's all right here in God's Word. From Genesis to Revelation, it's right here. Somebody said, well, I don't know how to start. I got a suggestion. 10 Commandments. Exodus chapter 20. You say, well, now, is that to be my standard of conduct? Read it. I think you will agree with every single one of them. They all came from God, and He meant for that to be the bottom line standard. You say, well, what else do I read? Well, turn to the Sermon on the Mount, Matthew 5, 6, and 7. So we just talked about Exodus 20 and Matthew 5, 6, and 7, two good starts. Now, there are lots more. But between the two of those, your standard of conduct. So you've got to have a standard of conduct. The second thing, a way to avoid compromise, is this. You need to begin every day in this book. Listen, because when you begin the day on your knees before God in prayer and meditation, here's what happens. It focuses you for the day on Him. And when you get focused on Him, what does He do? The Holy Spirit who is within you. Listen, every single one of us has a spiritual GPS on the inside. That's God's positional system. That's what that means. All of us have one. That's the Holy Spirit to guide us, direct us. That's what He says. He will guide us into all truth. So first of all, I got to have a standard. Then I have this time being with Him, getting my focus every day right. Here's what will happen. And you watch. If you'll try it, you'll see what happens. You get on your knees in the morning. You say, I don't have to get on my knees. No, you don't have to, but remember who He is. He is Jehovah God, to whom we give all reverence and praise and glory and honor. And so you start the day with Him. The third thing is very important. Now listen carefully. The third thing you do to avoid it is, watch this. There's one word in this sentence that's most important. Obey the initial promptings of the Holy Spirit. Now, what's that initial business? Somebody says, oh, look, hey, come on. You know, just what about right now? Listen, the Holy Spirit will immediately say to you, no. Say no. Now watch this. If you obey the initial promptings of the Holy Spirit, your response is going to be no. If you say, well, let me think about it. That's all Satan wants you to do is to think about it. Because then what happens? You start thinking about, well, my feelings. And how am I going to feel? And how is it going to make me feel? That's not the issue. The issue is, when God tells you to do something, you do it. You don't argue. Because, listen, all Satan wants to do is get you in a conversation. That's how he got Eve. She knew the truth. And so Satan said, well, let's think about it. Let's talk about it. Did God really and truly say, or the day your friends will say, well, now, where is it in the Bible God tells you not to do thus and so? Where is it in the Bible that you can't buy a lottery ticket? Where is it in the Bible that you just can't have a little fun? I mean, you know, a little. I know what the Bible says about wine. This isn't wine, this is beer. All kinds of ridiculous lies. Obey the initial promptings of the Spirit. When He tells you not to do something, that's it. In other words, listen. If God speaks, isn't that sufficient? Isn't that sufficient? Well, for many people, it's not. The initial promptings of the Spirit. And the last thing I'd say is this. You make a determination in your life. You may have to make it many times. You make a determination in your life. I'm going to obey God. I'm going to leave all the consequences to Him. You can't lose. Listen, compromise will damage you. And compromise can destroy you if you don't listen to God. Father, how grateful we are that You love us enough to give us many warnings in life. And I pray that You'll sink this message very deep in the heart of every person who hears it, many of whom are being tempted in given situations right now or when they hear it. Many people are facing the pressure and the strain of those who would pull them down and away from You. I pray that You'll give them wisdom to recognize that to obey the initial promptings of the Spirit is the wisdom of God. I pray, Father, of those people who've never trusted You as their Savior. Help them to see they're already heading in the wrong direction. They have already compromised. They're already listening to the wrong voices. And today they have no eternal life and no assurance of anything. I pray for their salvation in Jesus' name. Amen. Now, if you're one of those persons who's never been saved, listen carefully. You've already compromised. You say, what do I do about it? You tell God, Lord, I've messed it up. I've compromised my morals. I've compromised my I've compromised my family. I've compromised everything, God. I'm asking You to forgive me of my sin. This is my sin, God. I'm asking You to forgive me. I've been weak. I've yielded. I've surrendered to that, and I'm ashamed of myself, and I want to be forgiven. Will He forgive you? Yes, He will. Then you should ask Him, enable me by the power of the Holy Spirit to have the courage to say no and to stand firm for what I believe. And God, when I weaken, strengthen me at that moment and remind me of what I've heard and show me how to be strong in the things of God. Will He answer that prayer? Yes. No matter what you've done in the past, will He forgive you? Yes. Will He strengthen you? Yes. But you need to make a deliberate, willful decision. If you keep a diary, you should write in there, on this day, I am committing myself to Jesus Christ to live obediently before Him and to follow the teachings of the Word of God and by the power of the Holy Spirit refuse to compromise my conviction.
1: Likewise, in doing the will of God, finding God's will for your life, more than likely, many times what He tells you to do is going to be a faith stretcher. Are you sure?
2: With a message from God's Word, here's Charles Stanley.
1: Are you one of those persons who's often asked the question, why doesn't God bless me like He blesses some other people I see? And you probably have tried to come up with all kinds of reasons, and yet somehow there's still this mystery inside of you. Why doesn't God bless me the way I need to be blessed, the way I want to be blessed, the way I thought He would bless me, the way I expected to be blessed, and yet somehow you just don't see it? One of the most interesting things about the Scripture is that oftentimes in little incidences that seem to be rather unimportant, God will enrich us for the most profound lessons, sometimes strong warnings that He knows you and I need to hear. And it's all found in a simple passage of Scripture that if we're not careful, we'll read right over it. Well, I think one of the primary reasons that people will miss some of God's greatest blessings is because they make decisions. Decisions based on short-sighted thinking and looking at life. And what I want to talk about in this message today is spiritual short-sightedness. That is, what happens to us when we make decisions, and we're short-sighted about what's going on. We're just looking at today and not tomorrow, looking at what appears to be reality when it's really not. I want you to turn, if you will, to Genesis chapter 25. And in this particular passage, there is a lesson here and a warning that I think every single person should take heed to. And I want to encourage all of you fathers and mothers to write down these simple things that I want to share with you, because you need to tell them and to teach them to your children. If you will teach them to your children, you will spare them a lot of heartache, spare them from missing God's plan and purpose and will for their life, not only for your children, but for your own life. And it's a story about two men, one of which, very evident, he's short-sighted, misses God's point, misses God's wonderful, exciting, fantastic plan for his life. Why does he do it? What does he miss? What are the consequences? And you could put a lot of people's names right here in this passage. So I want to begin in the 25th chapter, beginning in verse 19, to give us a little background. Now, these are the records of the generations of Isaac, Abraham's son. Abraham became the father of Isaac, and Isaac was 40 years of age when he took Rebekah, the daughter of Bethuel, the Aramean of Padan Aram, the sister of Laban, the Aramean, to be his wife. And Isaac prayed to the Lord on behalf of his wife because she was barren, and the Lord answered him, and Rebekah, his wife, conceived. But the children struggled together within her, and she said, "If it is so, why then am I this way?" So she went to inquire of the Lord, and the Lord said to her, "Two nations are in your womb, and two peoples shall be separated from your body, and one people shall be stronger than the other, and the oldest shall serve the younger." When her days to be delivered were fulfilled, behold, there were twins in her womb. Now the first came forth, red all over, like a hairy garment, and they named him Esau. And afterwards his brother came forth with his hand holding on to Esau's heel. So his name was called Jacob. And Isaac was 60 years old when she gave birth to them. When the boys grew up, Esau became a skillful hunter, a man of the field. But Jacob was a peaceful man living in tents. Now Isaac loved Esau because he had a taste for game. But Rebekah loved Jacob. Now, therein begins the beginning of the problem. When you have two parents, one loves one loves the other, there's going to be a problem. And when Jacob had cooked stew, Esau came in from the field, and he was famished. And Esau said to Jacob, "Please let me have a swallow of that red stuff there, for I am famished." Therefore, his name was called Edom, from which we get the Edomites. But Jacob said, "First, sell me your birthright." And Esau said, "Behold, I'm about to die, so of what use then is the birthright to me?" And Jacob said, "First, swear to me." So he swore to him and sold his birthright to Jacob. Then Jacob gave Esau bread and lentil stew, and he ate and drank and rose and went on his way. Thus Esau despised his birthright. Now you say, well, what does that have to do with being short-sighted? And what does that have to do with my life in this day? I want you to listen carefully, because I'm going to give you a number of things, but I'm going to repeat one or two things over and over and over again, because it is so absolutely critical. Any single one of us, no matter who we are, could make the same terrible mistake that Esau made. So what I want us to do here is to look at some characteristics of people who are short-sighted. Spiritually, they're short-sighted. They make decisions today, not thinking about tomorrow. They make decisions that are very, very costly. They don't think about the ultimate consequences or where it will lead them. So what I want to do is I want to couch this in that idea of giving you some characteristics of people who are short-sighted. Now you say, well, I'm not short-sighted. Well, I just encourage you to jot this down, because you may need to just look at yourself in the light of what happened to Jacob here or what happened to Esau. Many people think, well, this would never happen to me. It is the very thing that ultimately destroys their life. So first of all, I want you to notice here that when a person is short-sighted, usually they're blind to the real true values in life. Now, you have to understand what a birthright was all about to understand that. In the Hebrew family, a birthright meant that the oldest son or the eldest son was the one who oftentimes would serve as the priest in the family. He was a person who had the highest honor. All the brothers and sisters were subject to him, and that he had authority and rule over all of them. Looked up to by his father primarily as the would-be head of the family. The family name and the family lines came through that eldest son. Not only that, but one of the most important things is that that son got a double portion of the family inheritance. And not only so, but in this particular family, the one with the birthright would be the one who would be in the line of the genealogy of the Savior of the world, the Lord Jesus Christ. So this was the most precious, most cherished thing that any person in the family could have or desire, and that is to be the eldest son and to have to own the birthright. To own that birthright gave them privileges and opportunities and recognition that nothing else in life did. So here's what I want you to see. When a person is short-sighted, oftentimes they are blinded or become blinded to the real essential values in life. Here was Esau, who was the eldest son, who had the birthright, and all that I just mentioned to you was his. It was his by birth. Eldest son, double portion of the wealth of the family, ruler and authority, also assisting in the sacrifices. This was before the tribe of Levi came along and they offered the sacrifices. And so the eldest son had a key position, a desired position, one to be protected at all costs. On this given occasion, Esau, who was the hunter, went out to hunt. And more than likely it was an unsuccessful hunt, so he comes back weary, tired, worn out, and starving to death. And so when he walked in and he smelled what really would be like what you and I would call red bean soup. They call it stew, so we'll call it stew. When he smelled it, he said to his brother, he said, "Would you just give me a swallow of that?" He says, "I'm about to die." Now, all of us have used that terminology. I'm just dying to death for hunger. Nobody in here looks like they're going to die for hunger anytime soon. And, of course, he didn't mean that either. He says, "Give me a swallow of this." He says, "I'm about to die." Now, I want you to listen very carefully to some real simple things. Jacob's first response was, "First, sell me your birthright." Well, anybody in his right mind would know that nobody is going to swap off the most precious desired possession, double the wealth of any other member of the family, sell it all off for one bowl of soup. One bowl of soup, he said, "Sell me your birthright." Well, that's ridiculous, but it is exactly what Jacob said. The scripture says, "And Esau said, 'Behold, I am about to die, so of what use then is the birthright to me?' So Jacob said to him," well, he said, "'Now take an oath, swear it to me that you are selling me your birthright.'" And so he did. Here's what I want you to think about, because I'm going to keep asking you this question. What is the bowl of soup? What is the bowl of stew that Satan keeps placing before you and says, "You need this. You want this. You ought to have this. It's for you, and you can have it right now." What is it? Because, my friend, it may be a bowl of desirable stew, but it has a price you do not want to pay. One of the reasons that people miss God's greatest blessings in life is because they're short-sighted. Satan offers them something that they think they need, that they greatly desire, that they want desperately, and so without thinking about the ultimate consequence, they want it now, they get it, and the truth is they have no real sense of true spiritual value of things. And so where real value lies in their short-sightedness, they are willing to give up what has real value in order to get what they think has lasting value. I think, for example, about men or women who walk away from their families, who get involved in some kind of business, and the only thing that matters now is money and position and prestige and prominence and all the rest. And who suffers? The children suffer, the wife suffers, or the husband suffers. Oftentimes they will tell you, I'm doing this for the family and so forth. The truth is they're not counting the cost. They're not looking at what's really of real value in life. What's more valuable than your own children, than your own family? All the material wealth in the world is not equal to that, and yet that is exactly what so many families are doing. They have lost sight of what the real values in life are. No time for church, no time for the Bible, no time for Jesus, no time for spiritual things, because you see, in their mind, the real values in life are not those things that God would call valuable. A person who is short-sighted is oftentimes blinded to the things of real value. Second principle I want you to notice here is this, that when a person is short-sighted, usually they allow their appetites to rule them rather than the Spirit of God. They allow their appetites or their emotions to rule them rather than the Spirit of God. Remember in Galatians chapter 5, the Bible says that the Spirit of God, when He comes into our life, He bears this fruit. He starts off talking about love and joy and peace and goodness and gentleness and so forth. Then the last one is self-control. God has given all of us very legitimate appetites. There's nothing wrong with appetites for food, for sleep, for pleasure, for sex, and all the rest. These are appetites, legitimate appetites that God has given us for different reasons. He's given them to them because He loves us and because He wants the best for us. Now, God has a line, a boundary around every appetite. He knows when a person eats the wrong thing too long or too much, they're going to suffer as a result. Or if they choose to practice sex outside of marriage, it's going to cost them. Or if there's nothing wrong with having money, but if their desire for wealth supersedes their desire for spiritual things, ultimately they're willing to risk their life, their health, and everything else in order to get what they want. God has given us appetites that are legitimate, but God also has given us, listen, He has given us through the Holy Spirit the power to control those appetites so that we enjoy them within the boundaries that God has set for us for our own safety. God does not draw boundary lines in our life in order to keep us from enjoying life or having fun in life or enjoying the pleasures of life. But He has drawn those boundary lines in order to protect us. What we may think will bring us joy for the moment, God knows will bring us great regret and great dishonor in our life. And so God only draws those boundary lines for our protection. And so oftentimes, a person allows their emotions at the moment or their appetites to rule them. So, for example, when Esau came in and he saw the stew and he smelled it and he was hungry and his appetite for something to eat was so strong, he said, give me a bowl of that stew. Just give me a big swallow of it, is what he said. And Jacob said, well, I'll be happy to give you a whole bowl of it. But first, sell me your birthright. Now, listen carefully. Satan always has his bowl of stew out there waiting for you. He's always got it there. No one can identify what somebody else's stew bowl is. But I'm here to tell you, he always has a bowl of stew out there. Listen, waiting for us to choose that other than God's way, willing to choose that other than the perfect will of God, willing to choose that than what God has provided for us in God's way and in God's timing. It is a simple principle, and here is a man who fell for it. His appetite superseded his reasoning, superseded his spirituality. His appetite superseded everything for the moment, and as a result, what happened? He yielded to his desire rather than to yield to what he knew was the right thing to do. And so what happens? The same thing that happens to people all the time. They allow their appetites, they allow their emotions to govern them, to dominate them, to control them. And so what do? They make decisions that they wish later. Here's what they say. If I'd have what? If I'd have just thought. If I'd have just known where this was going to take me. If I'd have just known what the consequences were going to be. Rather than letting the Spirit of God control them and guide them, they allow their appetites. This is why the Apostle Paul said he buffeted his body which was his way of saying, I want to keep my life under control, lest, he says, I become a castaway. He says, in other words, if I don't allow the Spirit of God to control my emotions and my appetites, he says, everything that I have done, everything I'm doing, could be wasted in a given moment. And my friend, that is exactly what happens to people. They allow their emotions and their appetite to so overwhelm them, they are willing to throw away their whole life over something that, listen, is passing. One bowl of soup cost Esau his birthright. Listen, how would you place the value of one bowl of stew against all the wealth of gold and of silver and cattle and all the rest? Plus his position in the family, plus the fact he was in the genealogical line of the Son of God. He blew it all because he allowed his appetites to dominate him. One very important principle you now need to remember. We cannot afford to be so short-sighted as to think in terms of what do I feel, what do I want, more than we think, what's the will of the Father and what does God want for me in this particular situation? A third principle that I think is so clear in the life of a person who is spiritually short-sighted is this, and that is when they insist on immediate fulfillment of their desires. When a person is short-sighted, usually they insist on the immediate fulfillment of their desires or their gratification of their desires. So here's what happens. Esau comes in, he's hungry, he's tired, he's weary, he's worn out, and he's starving to death. And he says, I need some soup and I want it now. Now, when Jacob said to him, well, sure, welcome to it, sell me your birthright. If Esau had been thinking even halfway in the right mind, he could have said, well, you know, I appreciate that very much, I want a bowl of soup, but I don't want it so badly. I'm not so hungry that I'm willing to sell my future for the pleasure of this moment. I don't have to have a bowl of soup right this moment. I can make my own bowl of soup before I will give up my birthright, which means double the wealth, my position, my prominence in this family, and the fact that all the members of my family, including my father, looks up to me as the eldest son. You telling me to sell my birthright, to give all that up for one bowl of soup? No way. The only problem was that Esau wanted it now. Listen carefully. Lust can never wait. Lust always wants it now. Love says, I can wait. Faith says, I can wait. Patience says, I can wait. So when Satan places that bowl of stew in front of you, he knows exactly what to put in your bowl. No matter who you are, he knows exactly what to put in your bowl. When Satan appeals to you in the here and now, this is the question. Not how will this satisfy me, but Father, what are the consequences of eating this bowl of soup, this bowl of stew now? Is it better for me to wait? What is the will of the Father? Is the will of the Father now or is it later? Esau didn't live very long before he knew he had made a tragic, tragic, tragic decision. One bowl of soup, which he could have made himself shortly, he had to have it right then. Instantaneous gratification. We're raising up a whole generation of children. And what do they see? They see if you want it, there's a way to get it now. You can either get it from your parents, manipulate them in some fashion, steal it, lie, cheat about it, rob, whatever it may be, get it now. Don't wait, get it now. Hard work, labor, sacrifice, they know nothing about that. And so here is the simple principle, that a person who is short-sighted, it's just normal and natural for them not to be concerned about the future consequence, but to be concerned only about gratification, right? I've got to have it now. How many people could stand today and say, if I'd have only waited, if I had only prayed, if I'd only sought God, if I had only looked ahead, if I'd only waited a day, if I'd only waited a week, if I'd only waited a little while, now I see what God was up to in my life. Now I see how he could have provided all of this. But I made a mistake. I had to have it now. That story is told thousands of times every single day. instant gratification. Get it now. Don't wait. Remember, lust always says it can't wait. Love says I can wait. Faith says I can wait. Patience says I can wait, because you see, love, faith, and patience know that God's way is always the best way. And anytime somebody says to you, I've got a deal for you, but you got to get it today, the best thing for you is to walk away and say, you know what? I don't accept any deals, no matter how good they are, until God has given me an affirmation, a confirmation, this is what I'm to do. You can turn off a whole lot of folks who want to give you a whole lot of deals that absolutely are not deals at all. Listen, if something is so good, why can't it wait till tomorrow? If something is, listen, if it's all that good, why did you wait till the last minute to tell me about it? So listen, Satan has his bowl of stew for every single person. What is in your bowl of stew? Now, you can answer that before this message is over. You probably have already been able to answer it. It is the thing that Satan knows, if he holds it in front of you long enough, and if you get around it enough, and you smell it long enough, and you look at it long enough, your appeal is going to become stronger and stronger. Your desire is going to get stronger and stronger. It's going to be more and more difficult for you to walk away from that bowl of stew if you don't walk away from it now. Very important. You listen, you don't have to have anything now. God has not planned for your life now. Willing to wait on the purpose and plan and the will of God, this is a part of genuine, true character, godly, Christ-like character. What is the will of the Father? The will of the Father is never to give me something that will, listen, satisfy me now but destroy me later. It is never the will of God to give me something now that will cause me deep regret and hurt me the rest of my life. Never is that the will of God. Next thing I want you to notice here, not only did he have to have it right then, but when a person is short-sighted, look at this passage. Their focus is on things that are temporal, not things that are eternal. When he walked in, the scripture says, Esau said to Jacob, please let me have a swallow of that red stuff there, for I am famished. Sell me your birthright. What use then is the birthright to me? You see, his focus was not on things of eternal value, not on things that were spiritual, but his whole focus was on something temporal. Now think about this for a moment. Just think about it. This is exactly what people do. One bowl of stew. Well, how long does it take you to eat one bowl of stew? Let's say if you even just sort of take your time, give yourself 30 minutes. Crackers and stew, cornbread and stew, whatever you want to put with stew. So you have a bowl of stew. When the stew is all gone, all you have is what? An empty bowl. You say, well, I have a full stomach. How long does that last? Not long. What did it cost you? Double the wealth, position, opportunities, being in the genealogical line of the Son of God, the Lord Jesus Christ, the respect of all the rest of the family, a place of authority in the family, carrying the family name and the family line, one bowl of soup, eaten in a matter of moments, and it's all over. Did you know that's exactly what people do in their lives? Because they're so oriented toward temporal things, that we have a society that's so materialistic, get it now, have this, got to have that, got to have the other. So what does the world do? The world so fills up people's times, fills up their thinking, fills their minds with so many of the world's temporal values and desires. There's little time for things that have eternal value, little time to pray, little time to read the Word of God, little time to seek the mind and the will and the purpose and plan of God for their life. And so what happens? They waste their life, and life goes by, and they think, well, what in the world ever happened? And oftentimes, they made those decisions based on something that was temporal, that had no lasting value whatsoever. Time is gone. And what do they have left? Nothing but an empty bowl. Think about it. What is it Satan has in your stew bowl? Whatever it is, it's going to come, it's going to go, and it's all over. And what you have to ask is, what are the consequences? What will it cost me? What kind of price will I have to pay if I indulge in this stew bowl now? Listen, if you're so short-sighted, the only thing that matters in life is what you can feel and see and touch and experience now, my friend, you're going to miss God's blessings. He says that he has stored up goodness for those of us who love him. That he's a God, he says, he takes pleasure in prospering his children. God has good things for his children. He wants the best for us. But listen, if I get ahead of him, step ahead of him, gotta have it now, want it right now. And the only thing that really matters is I'm filling my life with things that are materialistic. Listen, things that are gonna be here today and gone tomorrow. For example, how secure are you with money? What is there in your life that you can hold on to that has real eternal value that is material, not a thing? The only thing close to that's the Word of God. But look how people are spending their lives investing their time and their thought. How much thinking, what they hear, what they listen to. So much of it is things that are passing that has absolutely no value whatsoever.

thing that he can't say to you when you're sitting with your eye, listen, your mind and your eyes glued to a television set most of the time full of violence and bad language and nudity and all the rest? Tell me which of those two make a genuine contribution to your life. Short-sighted people not thinking in terms of things that make a real contribution, but things of temporal value. Here's a man who ate a bowl of soup. The soup was all gone, and with it was the most precious thing he could possibly ever own. His spiritual family birthright went with the soup. Empty bowl. That's all he had left. Another principle I want you to jot down. That's this. A person is short-sighted when they make irrevocable decisions, cannot be changed, in times of physical and emotional or spiritual weakness. When they make irrevocable decisions in those periods of time in their life when they are physically or emotionally or spiritually weak. Now let's face it, everybody has those times. Everybody has those times when we feel physically weak or emotionally weakened or spiritually weak for some reason or the other. It may be because you doubt God at that moment or because you haven't been in the Word or whatever it might be. It might be a number of reasons. All of us have those times. Did you not realize that Satan knows exactly when those times are in your life and mine. He knows exactly what they are. And he knew that in the life of this man who was a hunter, to be weary, tired, and worn, and to come in, what would be the most natural thing he'd want? First of all, something to eat to restore his strength and his energy and his sense of well-being. And so what did Satan have there? One bowl of soup. And I want to ask you again, what is the bowl of soup that Satan has out there for you? If you'll just take it, if you'll just indulge in it, if you'll forget all about eternal things and spiritual things and just go ahead and take what he has to offer you, what's the consequence? You see, we have to be very careful in the Christian life. And my friend, if you're not a Christian, you don't have a ghost of a chance. I'm telling you, Satan is always there offering you something to satisfy you for the moment. Listen, if he can keep you temporarily satisfied with things, then he knows you won't have any hunger for God. People say, well, why does God allow these difficult, bad things to happen to people? You know what? They may look like they're bad things, but they're good things. Listen, anything that drives a man or woman to God is good. And so oftentimes God allows and he sends difficulty and hardship and pain and suffering in the lives of people who are lost. You say, well, is that good? Yes, that's good. If it'll draw them to God, if it'll take them to the point of absolute utter desperation where they have to cry out to God, God have mercy upon me, what are you doing to me? And they find the Savior, then it's good. And a lot of people, they make irrevocable decisions in those moments of weakness. For example, you remember how many times we've talked about this word halt. What do the four letters of the word halt stand for as a warning? Number one, don't allow yourself to get too what? Hungry. Don't allow yourself to get too what? Angry. Don't allow yourself to get too what? Lonely. Don't allow yourself to get too what? Tired. Don't get too hungry. Don't get too angry. Don't get too lonely. Don't get too tired. Why? Satan will use all four of those moments or seasons in your life to do what? To say, look at this bowl of soup. Look at this soup. This is what you need. This is what you want. Get it now. Why wait? After all, why wait? Because life is short. You may not live so long. This is exactly what Esau was saying. Listen to what he said. Esau said, behold, I'm about to die. So of what use then is the birthright to me? See, he wasn't thinking in terms of eternal consequence. He was thinking in terms of the immediate. He was only thinking about his appetite. And in this moment of weakness, he made a terrible decision. Now, the Bible is full of warnings about people like that who make irrevocable decisions without thinking about what the consequence will be. Moments of weakness, when we are too hungry or very hungry and weary and worn, when we are angry, when we are lonely, and when we are tired and worn out and oftentimes distressed, Satan, like a serpent, he weaves his way into your life in those moments. And what does he have? One bowl of soup. And what's his focus? His focus is always on the soup.

0: What should be the focus of the child of God? What's in the bowl? It may look like soup, but the truth is it's poison. It may look like it'll satisfy me, but the truth is it will only satisfy a portion of me, only for a brief moment. And when the soup's gone, what's the consequence? What do I have after the soup is gone? You see, many times people make decisions about marriage, about their finances, about their children, about their family, about their vocation. Well, I might as well do it. I'm tired, weary, and I can't wait. And oftentimes they make decisions that are irrevocable. How many folks have said over the years, well, you know, I knew I shouldn't, but you know, I'd looked and I'd longed and I wanted to get married and I waited and I was just tired of waiting and so-and-so came along and looked like the right one. I was tired of waiting, so I just thought, that's it. Listen, the only thing that is it is the will of God. And I tell you, my friend, don't allow yourself to get too hungry, too angry, too lonely, too tired. Don't allow yourself to get in a position where you know that you're going to have to make very important decisions in your life. Making irrevocable decisions when you are tired and weary and worn and hungry, or you have strong desires, whether they may be sexual desires or appetites of the stomach or whatever it might be, that is not the time to make a decision. The decision is, God, what's the will of the Father at this moment in my life? What would you have me do, Father? What is your purpose? What is your plan? And you see, the devil will never say to you, look at tomorrow. He'll never say to you, look at your future. He's always in the present, here and now, offering us, listen, the bowl of soup he knows that is most attractive to us, which he knows if he can get us to eat that bowl of soup, he has us. We can oftentimes ruin our life in one irrevocable decision. Well, notice something else, because this is exactly what he did. You see, the birthright could be lost by some serious sin or by bartering it away. And this is exactly what Esau did. He swapped. Look at this. He traded his whole future fortune for one simple bowl of stew. Somebody says, well, anybody's got more sense. Nobody would do that. That is exactly what millions of people do. Young girl, 13, 14, 15, young boy, go out. Girl gets pregnant. Somebody gets on drugs early in life. Gets smoking, alcohol, messing up their body, messing up their mind. And what happens? Oftentimes they suffer the rest of their lives for it. There are all kinds of stuff you can put in the soup bowl. And my friend, Satan knows exactly what goes in your bowl. It's tailored just for you. Listen, it is just as sweet as you like it. It is just as spicy as you like it. It is just the right color, the one that you like best. And listen, he's got the temperature just right in your soup bowl. That's why you can't afford to keep looking at it. You can't afford to keep smelling of it. You can't keep afford to let it appeal to you. The best thing for you is to turn it over, crash the whole bowl. Because what you want is the will of God. You want God's blessings and his purpose and his plan. And listen, you want what Almighty, sovereign, all-wise God, in his grace and love and mercy, you want what he's planned for you, not what Satan has planned to destroy your life. And yet this is exactly what happens to so many people. Well, I want you to think about it for a moment. Think about this also, and that is people who are short-sighted oftentimes have little or no respect for spiritual things. Now listen to what Esau said. Esau said to Jacob, please let me have a swallow of that red stuff there, for I'm famished. Therefore, his name was called Edom. But Jacob said to him, first sell me your birthright. Now listen to this. Behold, I'm about to die. Listen to this. I'm about to die. So what use is the birthright? How long does a bowl of soup last? Let's give it 30 minutes. How long does a birthright last? All of your life. All of your life. And what did he say? What use is the birthright to me? More than likely he was saying, you know, I could go out and get killed out here hunting some of these animals. One of them could kill me instead of me killing him. What use is the birthright? You know what that says? Very short-sighted thinking. In fact, he wasn't thinking at all. One bowl of soup gave up his whole future. And the consequences of this came to haunt him very, very quickly. We're going to read it in a few moments. What's in your bowl of soup? Listen, we know what was in his. What's in your bowl of soup? Do you genuinely respect and reverence things that are spiritual and holy? You see, if you own a copy of the Word of God and you just lay it around and you don't read it, what you're saying is you have no reverence for the Word of God. This is God's written revelation of Himself to you and to me so that you and I could discover His will, so that you and I could walk in His will and enjoy the best that Almighty God has for His children. You don't go to church. You say, I don't need that. Yes, you do. You mean that you have so little respect for God that you don't want to fellowship and worship with His people? You don't want to read His Word? You don't want instruction from God's Word? You don't want to grow in your Christian life if you're a believer? You don't want to be conformed to the likeness of Christ? You're more interested in things and relationships with other people than you are God? You see, it's very evident in this passage. He had little or no respect, no reverence for things that are holy and righteous. Well, that always comes to haunt a person. And people will say early in life, well, one of these days when I get older, I'm going to become a Christian. And oftentimes they never do. You know why? Because the world wraps its tentacles so tightly around them. It so fills them. And listen, in fact, it gorges them with what the world has to offer. And so they learn the appetites of the world. They know nothing about an appetite for God and hunger and thirst for Him. And so what happens? What happens is they become so satisfied, they think, with what the world has to offer. They have little or no interest in things of God, no reverence for things that are holy and righteous. My friend, that is spiritual suicide. If you have no hunger for God, no love for Him, no desire for Him, no desire to go to church, no desire to walk in the ways of God, no desire to know Him, then, my friend, you are headed down a track that's going to lead you to disaster and deep, deep, deep regret in your life. Well, I want to bring you to the last one, then I want to spend a little time here. I want you to read a passage here with me because I think one of the very evident descriptions or characteristics of a person who is very short-sighted spiritually is this, and that is, when a person fails to consider the consequences of their actions, they are very, very short-sighted. Now, I want you to notice what happens, and if you'll turn to the 27th chapter, and I want us to read something here, very important part of this whole message. Here's what happens. Rebekah, now you recall, loves Jacob. Esau, loved by his father because he's a hunter. And so Rebekah, Jacob's mother, hears Isaac say to Esau, go out and hunt, bring me some game, and make me a meal. So when Rebekah hears this, she says to Jacob, here's what I want you to do. Go out and kill a lamb. Come in. Here's what we're going to do. So what does she do? She takes the hair and puts it on his body, rubs it enough so he smells just like a hunter. And so here's what happens. Now follow with me, if you will, and let's begin on this 27th chapter. Let's begin with verse 21. Then Isaac said to Jacob, please come close that I may feel you, my son, whether you are really my son Esau or not, because he was blinded and he couldn't see. So Jacob came close to Isaac, his father, and he felt him and said, the voice is the voice of Jacob, but the hands are the hands of Esau. And he did not recognize him because his hands were hairy like his brother Esau's hands, so he blessed him. And he said, are you really my son Esau? And he said, I am. He lied. So he said, bring it to me, and I will eat of my son's game, that I may bless you. And he brought it to him, and he ate. He also brought him wine, and he drank from it. He had already said, well, you certainly did get back from the field shortly. He already recognized something was going on. Then his father Isaac said to him, please come close and kiss me, my son. Now, he had another reason for this. So he came close and kissed him. And when he smelled the smell of the garments, he blessed him and said, see, the smell of my son is like the smell of a field which the Lord has blessed. Now, here's the blessing. Now may God give you of the dew of heaven and of the fatness of the earth and an abundance of grain and new wine. May people serve you and nations bow down to you. Be master of your brothers and may your mother's sons bow down to you. Cursed be those who curse you, and blessed be those who bless you. So he received the birthright. Now, birthright was irrevocable. He couldn't change it. Nothing the Father did could change it. Recognized by God could not be changed. Now, remember, he just had himself a bowl of stew shortly before this. Verse 30. Now, it came about as soon as Isaac had finished blessing Jacob, and Jacob had hardly gone out from the presence of Isaac, his father, that Esau, his brother, came in from the hunt. Then he also made savory food and brought it to his father, so he knew how to cook. I mean, when he was over there desiring a bowl of stew, wasn't it? He didn't know how to make it himself. So he said, let my father arise and eat of his son's game that you may bless me. Now watch this carefully. And Isaac, his father, said to him, who are you? And he said, I'm your son, your firstborn Esau. Then Isaac trembled violently because he realized he'd been deceived. And he said, who was he then that hunted game and brought it to me so that I ate of all of it before you came and blessed him? Yes, and he shall be blessed. When Esau heard the words of his father, he cried out with an exceedingly great and bitter cry and said to his father, bless me, even me also, O my father. And he said, your brother came deceitfully and has taken away your blessing. Then he said, is he not rightly named Jacob? For he has supplanted me these two times. He took away my birthright, and behold, now he has taken away my blessing. And he said, have you not reserved a blessing for me? But Isaac answered and said to Esau, behold, I've made him your master, and all his relatives I have given to him as servants. And with grain and new wine I have sustained him. Now as for you then, what can I do for you, my son? And Esau said to his father, do you have only one blessing, my father? Bless me even also, O my father. So Esau lifted his voice and wept. Then Isaac his father answered and said to him, behold, away from the fertility of the earth shall be your dwelling, and away from the dew of heaven from above, and by your sword you shall live, and your brother you shall serve. But it shall come about when you become restless, then you shall break his yoke from your neck. So Esau bore a grudge against Jacob because of the blessing with which his father had blessed him. And Esau said to himself, the days of mourning for my father are near. And when that comes, he says, then I'll kill my brother Jacob. You know what all that was about? One bowl of soup. Let me ask you a question. Now remember, Satan's got you a bowl of soup. It's there. You may not have ever recognized it, but listen to me carefully. It's there. Now remember what Esau did. In a moment of being hungry and tired and weary, and if he had been out there hunting by himself probably all day or maybe more than one day, could have felt alone. What happens? One bowl of soup. He sacrifices his whole future. And what happens? He ends up being angry, bitter, resentful, hostile, full of absolute hatred, and makes a determination, as soon as my dad dies, I will kill my brother. One bowl of soup. You say, well, I would never do that. You don't know that. My friend, without Jesus Christ as your Savior and the Holy Spirit living inside of you and controlling you, you don't know what you would do. You know what? There have been millions and millions of people who've sold their godly birthright. That is God's future, God's blessing, God's plan, God's purpose, sold it away for one bowl of poison soup. You know why? Because they failed to ask the question, what are the consequences of eating this? What will this do for me not only today but tomorrow? How will this affect my relationship to God? How will this affect my relationship to my children, my family? How will this affect my relationship to those around me? thinking of nothing about the ultimate consequences, only for the moment. They sell, give away, abandon, forsake in a moment of weakness. They wreck their whole future. Spiritual short-sightedness is destructive, alarmingly dangerous, and it is a characteristic none of us can afford to harbor. We need God living on the inside of us. We need His direction. We need to have spiritual tentacles out there able to detect what is a bowl of the devil's soup or what is God's menu for your life and mine. Esau never got over this. Never got over it. Jacob suffered because of his deceitfulness. But in spite of that, he received the blessing. He is in the genealogical line of the Son of God. Jacob and all of his sons. Judah was the son through whom the genealogical line came. Jesus is called, the Lion of the tribe of Judah, son of Jacob. One bowl of soup cost him everything. What will it cost you? Only God knows at this moment. But my friend, listen carefully. Ask yourself this question. That bowl of soup Satan keeps before me, is it worth what it'll cost me? And my friend, if you've never trusted Jesus Christ as your Savior, there's a reason for it. And here's the reason. There's something that you prefer over God. There's something you delight in more than you do having a right relationship with Him. Now, let me ask you this question. Be honest now. When you get ready to die, what is that thing you love more than you love God? When you get ready to die, what's it going to do for you then? It's absolutely useless. When you stand in the presence of the Son of God and give an account for your life, what about that soup then? Absolutely useless. You live your life without Christ. What have you done? You have wasted your life. Wasted it doing what? Trying to satisfy a deep abiding hunger that only Christ can fill in your life. It is a foolish man, a foolish woman, who sells their spiritual inheritance for a bowl of soup that is here today and gone in a matter of moments. I simply want to challenge you. Think. Think. Think. Think. Think. There is a life out there. There are consequences. And the issue is, are you willing to pay the price for that kind of disobedience which will not satisfy the human heart? Father, sink this message deep in the heart of every person who hears it. Let not one escape it. And let each of us soberly, seriously consider our relationship with You. And consider what's in that bowl of soup that Satan would shove before us. Grant us the wisdom and the courage to say no and yes to the will of God. For we ask it in Christ's name. Amen.
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2: What can believers expect when they're walking in step with the Lord? Here's A Moment with Charles Stanley.
0: Now let's think for a moment of some of the things you can expect when you begin to walk in step with Him. First of all, you get to know Him better and more intimately. Most people know Jesus as a biblical character, just like some of the other characters in the Scripture. You'll get to know Him better. What do I mean by that? You'll get to know Him in an intimate way, that He's a personal friend, that He's with you all the time, that He has the best in mind for you. You will begin to understand who He is in a way that you've never known before. You'll begin to see things from His perspective. That is, you'll see good where you've not seen good. You'll see evil where maybe you've not seen evil. You'll see things that
3: you've never even thought were important in your life, and all of a sudden, they become very important from His perspective. You'll go where you would never choose to go. Because you see, some people have the idea that if you walk with the Lord, it's just going to be ease, comfort, and pleasure, and prosperity, no? And sometimes you hear people talk about that. It's not true. It wasn't true in His life. It wasn't true in the Apostle Paul's life. It's not going to be true in our life. The Scripture says, "For you have been called for this purpose, since Christ also suffered for you, leaving you an example for you to follow in His steps." When we walk in step with Him, He will lead us to go into those places that do what? That deepen that intimacy, that grow us up and mature us spiritually, and that make us the men and women He created us to be.
2: Visit us at intouch.org to learn more about aligning yourself to the principles and purposes of God.
4: With a message from God's Word, here's Charles Stanley.
0: If you had the power to change your appearance, would you use it? I hear you laughing. That means some of you would. Well, what would you change? Would you change your size, your shape, your weight, color of your hair, color of your eyes? Would you have a tummy tuck? Would you have a facelift? What would you do? Well, I've got some wonderful news for you. And that is that you're going to have something better than a facelift or a tummy tuck. You're going to have a body lift. And it's not going to cost you one copper penny. Because when Jesus Christ resurrects your body, believe me, you're going to be the best looking thing you have ever been in your whole lifetime. You can bet that life on that. Well, that's what the Bible teaches us. And so I want you to turn, if you will, to 1 Corinthians chapter 15. And the title of this message is Our Bodily Resurrection, a Divine Essential. Why is it that our Lord has chosen to resurrect these bodies of ours? And oftentimes we think it's just because He loves us and He wants to do something good for us. But there's something more to it than that. And I want us to read, if you will, in this 15th chapter, which is Paul's explanation of the resurrection and what's going to happen to our physical bodies. And he certainly clarifies that for us here. I want us to read just a few verses of this passage. And beginning in verse 20, here's what he says. But now Christ has been raised from the dead, the first fruits of those who are asleep. For since by a man came death, that is through Adam, by a man, that is through Christ, also came the resurrection of the dead. For as in Adam all die, so also in Christ all shall be made alive, that is, those who are in Christ. But each in his own order, Christ the first fruits, after that those who are Christ that is coming. Then comes the end, when he delivers up the kingdom to God and Father, when he has abolished all rule and all authority and power. For he must reign until he has put all the enemies under his feet. The last enemy that will be abolished is death. Now, I want us to understand what God has in mind in resurrecting your body and mine. And when you think about what the Scripture says about the resurrection and all the verses and all the times that Jesus referred to that, what I want us to see, first of all, here is this, that our bodily resurrection is directly related to God's purpose for mankind. What is His purpose? God's purpose for mankind is very clear. And that is, God has purposed to people a kingdom of those who would accept His grace, receive His love, worship Him, praise Him, and serve Him for eternity. God has purposed the people a kingdom with those who would receive His grace, accept His love, worship Him and praise Him, and serve Him for all eternity. And it's interesting through the Scriptures how often the Lord Jesus talks about the kingdom. For example, He says in Matthew chapter 6, He says, "Seek ye first the kingdom of God and His righteousness, and all these things shall be added to you." Remember what Jesus said to Pilate, and when they were discussing who He was, He said, "My kingdom is not of this world." Then on one occasion, Jesus said, "The Father has granted me a kingdom." And also when Jesus was giving John the revelation on the Isle of Patmos, He said, "Out of every tongue and tribe and nation and people, there will be people in My kingdom. And then he tells us, of course, how he's going to people his kingdom. How is he going to do it? He said to his disciples, as you go, make disciples of all nations, baptizing them in the name of the Father, the Son, and the Holy Spirit, teaching them to observe all the things that I've commanded you. And though he says, I will be with you to the end of this age, he sends the church out to do what? To preach the gospel in order to people his kingdom. Now, God has a very perfect plan, and that plan is available to every person. But then there comes this problem. The problem is this, that even though God purposed to people a kingdom with those who would receive his grace and his love and would worship him and serve him all the days of their life, big problem arose, and that is the problem of sin. In the Garden of Eden, God had placed a perfect man and woman into a perfect environment. He says, in fact, that he created us in his own image. And so there they were in a perfect location, a perfect environment. They could have lived in perfect harmony with God forever and ever and ever. And yet in their rebellion, they chose to rebel against God. In that rebellion, three things were the consequence. Number one, separation from God. Number two, the corruption of man's nature. And number three, condemnation of man unto death. So in three simple words, you can describe and wrap up the consequences of sin. Separation, corruption, and condemnation. Separation from God, corruption of the human nature, and condemnation unto eternal death is the consequence of every single person who sins against God. Now the Bible says, for all have sinned and come short of the glory of God. That means that every single one of us fall in the category of those who have been separated from God, corrupted in our nature, and living under the condemnation of eternal death. And when you think about the tragedy of it all, in Romans chapter 5, Paul said, therefore, just as through one man, that is Adam, sin entered into the world, and death through sin, and so death spread to all men because all have sinned. So everyone falls in the category of those who, separated from God, corrupted in their nature, living under the condemnation of death. Now, we understand what it means to be separated from God. That is, we have no fellowship with Him, no intimacy with Him, no relationship with Him. But what about this idea of corrupted in our nature? Turn, if you will, to Ephesians chapter 2, and you will describe here a description of a corrupt nature. Listen to this, what he says. Chapter 2, verse 1. And you were dead in your trespasses and sins, in which you formerly walked. This is a corrupt nature. Now watch this. Walked according to the course of this world, according to the prince of the power of the air, of the spirit that is now working in the sons of disobedience. This is a corrupt nature. Among them also, he says, we too all formerly lived in the lust of our flesh, indulging the desires of the flesh and of the mind, and were by nature children of wrath, even as the rest. That is a corrupt nature. If you go back one book to Galatians chapter 5, and Paul will describe it another way, beginning, if you will, in verse 19. The deeds of the flesh, the corrupt nature that we have are evident, which are immorality, impurity, and sensuality, idolatry, sorcery, enmity, strife, jealousy, outbursts of anger, disputes, dissensions, he says, and factions. Envious drunkenness, he says, carousing, and things like these, of which I forewarn you, that those who practice such things shall not inherit the kingdom of God. That is man's humanness. That is his corrupt nature. And so the problem here is this. What does God do? How does he people his kingdom with those who are separated because of their sin, corrupt in their very nature, bent away from God, and under the condemnation of death? Not only that, if you'll turn to the 6th chapter of 1 Corinthians, look there for a moment if you will, you'll see something that Paul said very clearly. Made no mistake about it. He said, people who have this lifestyle, that is, people who are unrighteous, that is, people who rejected Jesus Christ, listen to what he says beginning in verse 9 of 1 Corinthians 6. He says, oh, do you not know that the unrighteous shall not inherit the kingdom of God? Do not be deceived, neither fornicators, nor idolaters, nor adulterers, nor effeminate, nor homosexuals, nor thieves, nor the covetous, nor drunkards, nor revilers, nor swindlers shall inherit the kingdom of God. And we just read a few moments ago in Galatians chapter 5 in those verses that those who practice such things will not inherit the kingdom of God. Now here is seemingly a dilemma. Here is God who purposed from the very beginning to establish a kingdom, that he would people that kingdom with those who would receive his grace, accept his love, praise him, worship him, and serve him all the days of eternity, future, which means endless eternity. That is, God has a work for us to do when you and I get to heaven. But what's the problem? The problem is this. How does God place those who are corrupted in their nature, under the condemnation of death, separated from him, into a perfect environment called heaven? When you read the 21st and the 22nd chapters of the book of the Revelation, you see that it says there's no darkness, no sin, no sickness, no tears. It is the absolute perfect environment that God intended for mankind. Revelation 21 and 22 is the epitome of God's gift of grace and goodness and love and eternal life to all of us. And you recall what Jesus said. He said, let not your heart be troubled. You believe in God, believe also in me. In my Father's house are many mansions. If it were not so, he said, I would have told you. I'm going to prepare a place for you. And if I go and prepare a place for you, I'll come again and receive you to myself, that where I am, there you may be also. What kind of place is this going to be? You read the Revelation 21 and 22. It is a place of holiness, absolute eternal bliss. It is a place of worship and work and service to God, an absolute perfect relationship and perfect fellowship with our Lord and also with one another. Well, how do you get people who are corrupted in their nature, separated from God, under the condemnation of death, to be able to live in such a perfect environment when their very nature is worldly, when everything about them is so totally other than what God has planned? Well, that's the dilemma. That's not a dilemma to God, but when you and I reason it out, think it out, rationalize it, any way you want to look at it, it is a problem. How does God get this worldly attitude and worldly spirit and worldly outlook on life? How does he get it transformed in such a fashion that you and I would one day be fit for the kingdom of God? What in the world is God up to? Well, when you look at the scriptures and you look at, notice, for example, what he says in this passage about the fact that Jesus Christ has been raised from the dead, then we know that Jesus Christ came into this world for a very specific reason. And so when you think about it, you think about it in this light, that our bodily resurrection is directly related to God's ultimate purpose. Directly related to the problem that we have with this sinful, nature, which naturally has affected and contaminated and corrupted this physical body of ours. And so no matter what our body may look like and how well or how sick it may be, it is corrupted by the very presence of sin itself, and that's why this body will one day die. In fact, Jesus put it this way in the book of Hebrews. The Bible says, it is appointed unto man once to die, and after this the judgment. The only way anyone could possibly escape death is the fact that Jesus Christ would come in your life and my life. If he came today, we would escape being buried. We would escape death as you and I know it. So here's the question. How does God, what must he do? Where does he begin to work? How does he people his kingdom when all of humanity was poisoned from the very fountainhead, which was Adam? Every man, every woman, every boy, every girl, every baby comes in this world, grows up. It doesn't take very long to realize there's something rebellious in the nature of humanity. There's something human about us that is so human and so rebellious we want our way, and people will live their entire life in spite of God's goodness and love to them and will reject God, reject the Bible, reject the church, reject the Lord Jesus Christ, and die in their sins. Evidence of the awesome rebellion in the human heart. The Bible says the heart is deceitful above all things and desperately wicked. Why? We come into the world with a nature bent away from God, separated from God by the choice of our sin, corrupted in our nature by our very nature itself, and then under the condemnation of death. The soul that sinneth, it shall die. The wages of sin is death. He says all the trees in the garden are available, but one is not. Eat of that tree and death's the penalty. And so what happens? Separation, corruption, eternal death. Condemnation before God. How does God, what is he up to in this life, in your life, in my life? How does he get us into this kingdom? Well, first of all, God had to work in two areas. He had to work in the inner man, and the inside of us, our soul, our spirit, our emotions, our mind, our conscience, our will. And secondly, he had to work on the outer man, this physical body. And so when you begin to look at the scriptures and you ask yourself the question, well, you know, how did he do this? What did he do? Here's what he did. First of all, he decided to work on the inner man. God sent the Lord Jesus Christ to die on the cross. When he died on the cross, he paid your sin debt and mine in full. Stamped with his blood, paid in full. That meant that God justified, declared righteous every single guilty person who would accept him as their Savior. That is, in the coming of Jesus Christ to the cross, he offered reconciliation to every single one of us. That is, any person who would accept him as the Son of God, any person who would believe that he's the Savior, any person who would believe that his death would pay for their sin, he would reconcile us unto himself, justify us, declare us no longer guilty, make us a child of God, make us a part of his family. What did that do? That settled the issue of separation. So once you receive the Lord Jesus Christ as your personal Savior, no longer separated. So that dealt with that issue. No longer separated because now we have been born again, born into the kingdom of God, born by our spirit into the family of God, and now we are sons and daughters of the living God. So step number one. Then he had to deal with this corrupt nature of ours. So what did he do? He says, for example, in 2 Peter, in that first chapter, speaking of this whole idea of the problem of our nature and how he was going to deal with it, here's what he said. He said, for example, for by these he's granted to us his precious and magnificent promises in order that by them you might become partakers of the divine nature, having escaped the corruption that's in this world. Here's what happened. When you trusted Jesus Christ as your personal Savior, not only did he forgive you of your sin, reconcile you unto himself, he gave you a new nature. Now, I know what you're thinking. You're saying, well, sometimes I act just like I used to act. Right? You certainly do. Why? You're still living in this same old body. You still have a will. You still have the privilege. Listen. You have the privilege and the power within you to walk according to this new nature, which is yours, or you can resort by an act of your will to go back to what you no longer are, but to act like what you used to be. The term born again, why do you think he used that? Because it means a new life, a new beginning, a new start, a new nature. Listen, a new spirit. A new destiny. Everything about the believer is new. Now, because we don't always experience it all, and because everything we have coming to us we don't get in this light, we think, well, you know, I've tried that and it didn't work. And oftentimes people backslide and they say, well, the Christian life doesn't work. Yes, it works. It's a matter of believing. Listen, not only trusting him to be your Savior, but also walking in faith that moment by moment, day by day, the Spirit of God who is within you will enable you to, listen, to live out the life that God has called you to live. Why? Because remember what his purpose is. God's predestined purpose is to people a kingdom of those who would receive his grace, love him, serve him, pray him and worship him for all eternity. So God has committed himself to work on the inside of us. So in the coming of Jesus Christ at the cross, he dealt with the issue of separation, putting us into his family. In the coming of the Holy Spirit in your life and my life, giving us a new spirit, giving us a new nature, giving us a whole new outlook on life. Likewise, when he came and died on the cross, what did he do? The Bible says, listen, there is therefore now no condemnation to those who are in Christ Jesus. Our condemnation to eternal death was settled once and for all at the cross. So at the cross and the coming of the Lord Jesus Christ, here's what he did. He dealt with the big problem of getting us into the kingdom. He dealt with the first problem. The first problem is on the inside of us, the change of our nature, the change of our heart, so we would begin to think and act like God. Therefore, when a person says, well, I've been saved, and but you know, my feeling is that you get saved and you just sort of live out your life the way you want to. After all, you're going to get to heaven anyway. Remember this. God's purpose isn't just to save us. God's purpose for allowing you to be born. God's purpose for bringing you through life. God's purpose for working in your life daily. God's purpose for sending storm and pain and difficulty and hardships and trials. God's purpose for sending his love and goodness and mercy and kindness to you is to do what? God is in the process of doing what? He's in the process of preparing us. He is equipping us. He is getting us ready. But listen, he is getting us ready to live in his eternal kingdom. That's why he wants us to walk in holiness and righteousness. He doesn't want sin in our life. Why? Because where we're going Is there a definite place where there is no sin, no sickness, no crying, no tears, no death? Death will have been finished once and for all. Sin will be over with once and for all. He's in the process of doing something in your life and my life every day. And what is he doing? Here's what he's doing. Listen, he is conforming us to the likeness of his son. He says in Romans chapter 8 that God predestined you and me to be conformed to the likeness of his son. That is the character of Jesus to be, listen, to be the character of every single one of us. The whole issue of getting saved isn't just keeping us out of hell. The issue of God saving us, that he loves us so much, that he wants to give us the awesome privilege of being one of those who people his eternal kingdom, whereby you and I will be able to live in absolute eternal bliss beyond any human comprehension, any earthly description, forever and ever and ever. And if you and I could just get one little slight glimpse of what heaven's going to be like, listen, we'd turn our back on sin. We'd turn our focus upon the Lord Jesus Christ. We would spend our lives in sharing and preaching and teaching the gospel of Jesus Christ so that nobody would miss what you and I are going to be able to enjoy. Amen. But, okay, what about this physical body? We still have this body to deal with, and he says in the scripture that he's going to raise it up at the last day. Now, I don't think any of us can possibly comprehend all that has already happened to us already. We don't understand all. We're just experiencing the product. We're experiencing the fruit of forgiveness and reconciliation and justification. But we don't understand all that took place. But listen to what he says in Colossians chapter 1, verse 13. He says, "For he, that is God, delivered us from the domain of the authority of darkness and transferred us into the kingdom of his beloved son." Now listen. Listen. Every single one of us who is a believer is already, we already have our citizenship in the kingdom of God. We're just not there yet. Now, on the one hand, we are in his kingdom spiritually, but not in the ultimate kingdom he's prepared for us. Probably the verse that best sums up what he's after is in, go back one book to Philippians. If you look in Philippians chapter 3 for a moment, and I want you to notice these two verses. Philippians chapter 3, verse 20. "For our citizenship," listen, not shall be, but is. "Our citizenship is in heaven, from which also we eagerly wait for a Savior, the Lord Jesus Christ, who will transform the body of our humble state, like we are now, into conformity with the body of his glory by the exertion of the power that he has even to subject all things to himself." Here's what he says. He says these bodies of ours are going to be transformed, listen, conformed to the body of his glory. That is God's purpose, listen, to do what? People a kingdom. How does he deal with us? First of all, he deals internally with our soul, our spirit, the whole problem of sin and making us his children, giving us a new nature. Secondly, he has to deal with this body of ours because these bodies are sick. They become diseased, they become corrupt, and because sin has entered our life, the body was certainly affected by that. And so people just naturally die. They die of cancer, we say, they die of strokes, they die of heart attack, they die of all kinds of disease. And so somehow a person gets at a certain age and they say, "Well, I don't have much time left." Well, who says so? Or they'll say, "Well, you know, I'm just getting older and older, and I guess one of these days I'm just going to die." Or some people seemingly look to death early in life. It's just like part of life, and we think, well, that's just a natural, normal thing to happen. Well, I understand that. But on the other hand, I want you to see what God's purpose is here. God, listen, while God is not going to leave your body in its present appearance and state and substance, he is not going to leave it in the ground. Because the scripture says, Jesus said, "I'm going to raise it up. I'm going to raise these bodies up." Every single believer who dies in Christ Jesus will have a resurrection body. Now, I want you to notice what he says about this in this 15th chapter. And if you will turn there for a moment and let's look at some of these verses. We just saw that he says he's going to conform us to the body of Christ. And so that there's going to be a similarity there. And there's going to be a family likeness. But just how involved is that? I want us to look at several verses here. And because here's what Paul asks. Look, if you will, in verse 35. Because the Corinthians, listen, because in their Greek mind, this is the way they thought. They thought, now, salvation, yes. But this physical body, this matter we call body, is evil, and therefore certainly God isn't going to resurrect something like this evil body. And so he asked this question, verse 35, already beginning his argument. He says, but someone will say, how are the dead raised? And with what kind of body do they come? That is, they were arguing the issue that it could not be. And so when Paul answers, he answers rather strongly and firmly. He says, you fool, that which you sow does not come to life unless it dies. Now, when he said you fool, here's what he was saying. He's saying, listen, you're reasoning from this point that God cannot deal with the human body. You've left God out of the whole equation. The reason there's going to be a resurrection is because Jesus promised to raise these physical bodies. He was raised from the dead. We have all the evidence we need to assure us of a personal bodily resurrection. The same Christ who said three times, maybe you ought to just look at this. Go back to John chapter 6 for a moment. John chapter 6, and I want you to notice these three verses here. He said them very close. Sixth chapter, beginning in verse 40. For this is the will of my Father. Watch this. This is the will of my Father, that everyone who beholds the Son and believes in him may have eternal life, and I myself will raise him up on the last day. Would you not say that is a very clear, unmistakable promise of the Lord Jesus Christ, that God the Father, he says, God the Father, it is his will to raise up the body of every single believer. Look in verse 44. No one can come to me unless the Father who sent me draws him, and I will raise him up on the last day. And then, for example, in verse 54, he says, he who eats my flesh and drinks my blood, speaking of accepting him and making him a part of their life, has eternal life, and I will raise him up on the last day. I don't believe that would have been said that often if it were not extremely important in the mind of our Lord that he understand that every single one of us is going to experience a bodily resurrection. Why? I'll tell you why. Because this body of ours, listen, the Bible says flesh and blood cannot inherit the kingdom of God. That's what he says, for example, if you'll notice in the 15th chapter and the 50th verse. Now, I say this, brethren, that flesh and blood cannot inherit the kingdom of God, nor does the perishable inherit the imperishable. That is, he says, these bodies of ours, frail, natural, human, flesh and blood, he says, they're not going to inherit the kingdom of God, but I'm not going to leave your body in the earth. There is going to be a physical resurrection, and here's what I'm going to do. This is the way you're going to look, and this is how your body is going to be. And so, very important in the mind of Jesus that his hearers understand. There is going to be a resurrection, and Jesus says, I'm the one who is going to raise your body. If you've trusted Jesus Christ as your Savior, listen, when you die, whether you die young or whether you die very, very old, I can guarantee you on the basis of everything this book teaches, your physical body is coming out of the earth, not the way it went in there. There's going to be a resurrection. Your body is going to be transformed, conformed, and glorified like the body of the Son of God. So if you're one of those persons and you don't like the way you look now, just wait, because you've got something fantastic coming. The great physician is really going to give you a body lift. He's going to change everything about your body so that it is conformed to the likeness of the body of Christ. Now, what in the world is that like? Well, let's look at this 15th chapter for a moment, because I want you to notice several things here. And one thing you and I can rest assured of, this body, when it's resurrected and transformed, listen, it's going to be resurrected and transformed and suited for where it's going to spend eternity. Where is that? Revelation 21 and 22, it's going to spend eternity in heaven. Now, when God created the physical body as you and I have it, this physical body is equipped and prepared and able to live in this life. But the life to come, eternal life, listen, this physical body isn't fit. Therefore, he says, I promise you, I'm going to raise this body. Well, Lord, what's it going to be like? How am I going to look? What's going to be the substance of it? Well, look at this 15th chapter now, and I want you to notice several things. First of all, he says in verse 20 of the 15th chapter of 1 Corinthians, but now Christ has been raised from the dead, the first fruits of those who are asleep. Then if you'll notice in verse 23, but each in his own order, Christ the first fruits, after that those who are Christ that is coming. Now, why does he use an agricultural term here? Watch this. Here's the reason. For example, if you want to know what a crop's going to be like, what happens? The first reaping of the harvest gives you an idea what the rest of it's going to be. You get one truckload and you bring that in and you take a good bite of that apple, for example. You send the truck out the next time, you know what to expect. You know what he's saying? He says, listen, when you look at the body of the Son of God, he's the first fruits of the resurrection. That doesn't mean that he was the only person who was resurrected from the dead, because he raised Lazarus, for example, but Lazarus later died. Every person whom he raised later died. Now, he says Jesus is the first fruits. That is, he says, if you want to see what the harvest is going to be like, look at the body of Jesus Christ. How did he come forth? Transformed, listen, resurrected, transformed, and glorified. A body unlike the body that died when they buried him from the cross. Now, look at this for a moment. I want us to go down these verses. He says so in verse 42. So also is the resurrection of the dead. Now watch this. When he says it, he's speaking of our physical bodies. He says it is sown a perishable body. What does he mean by that? Here's what he means. This body can get sick. It can, listen, all kinds of disease and sickness and injuries can come to this body. This body is going to age. It's going to get old and older. It's not going to be able to do at some point what it was able to do at 20 or 30 years of age. So he says it is sown a perishable body, diseased. But notice what he says. He says now when he raises it up, it's going to be raised imperishable. No disease, no sickness, and listen, no age as you and I think in terms of age. He says an imperishable body. He says it is sown in dishonor. It is raised in glory. That is, when a person dies, for the most part, people do not look as good as they did maybe at teenagers or 20s or 30s. And some people probably get a little better looking the older they get. But whatever, he says it's sown in dishonor. He says raised in glory. What does that mean? When he says raised in glory, I want you to think about a couple of things. For example, when Jesus Christ was raised from the dead, you'll remember that a couple of times when they saw him, they weren't quite sure that was Jesus. Now, I'm sure that part of that was the fact that they didn't expect him to show up, even though he'd been telling them that all along. And so they were surprised. But on the other hand, I want you to think about something. What did Jesus go through in those 33 years? Well, he grew up a perfect young man, and then he started his ministry. And he began his ministry. It wasn't very long, but what did he find? Persecution, hardship, heartache, turmoil. Everywhere he turned, somebody was after him. The crowds loved him, and then they turned against him. On occasion, when he got through telling them what the kingdom of God was all about and what he was going to do, everybody walked away, and finally he turns to his disciples and he said, "Are you all leaving too?" Then came those days and weeks and months before the cross, and then those days before the cross. The Bible says he suffered and he bled. He died. Can you imagine what Gethsemane and what the crucifixion and what the brokenness of his heart, Judas and all the betrayal? Can you imagine what that must have not done to him emotionally and physically? But I believe also physically, certainly Jesus Christ bore in his agony over your sin and mine. When he upon the cross, listen, he was still conscious when he said, my God, why have you forsaken me? I don't think any of us will ever be able to comprehend the awesome weight, listen, the awesome emotional, spiritual weight that he must have felt upon his soul, upon his spirit, when he always, in eternity past, had been perfectly related to his Father, and now the Father was absolutely turning his back upon him. The Father, his glorious Father, was turning his back upon him and allowing him to suffer separation, which was the worst thing that he could possibly have done. Don't you know that had an awesome effect upon him that also certainly would have marred his body? Haven't you seen people, for example, if you've been to a high school or college reunions and you come away saying, my, they look old. Look at the wrinkles in their eye face. And you look at everybody else and you think, well, they look so old. What do you think they were thinking when they looked at you? The same thing that you likewise had aged. Now, and there are people, listen, there are people who go through difficulty and hardship in their life and they age quickly. You see their hair turning gray fast. You see wrinkles upon their face. You see their countenance is gone. Something's missing. Well, here's what happened. When Jesus Christ was crucified and he was buried, that body was buried. Listen, beat his back, pierced his hands, his forehead, his side. There's no way for us to begin to even imagine the kind of inner turmoil as he was hanging there crucified, and there was his mother. Listen, sometimes when you're hurting, the worst thing about hurting is that somebody you love is having to sit by and watch you hurt and can't do anything about it. I believe that Jesus' body was marred. That's what Isaiah 53rd chapter talks about. He was a man of sorrows and grief. Does not talk about his beauty, but his ugliness. Something happened to him. When he came out of the grave, what happened? Here's what happened. His agedness reversed. And so therefore, what do you see? You see this glorified Christ. I believe there was more of a youthfulness about him. This body had been transformed. This body was to be glorified. Listen, glorified so that when he went to heaven in this glorified body, that's the body he went to heaven to dwell in with forever. And that's the kind of

wrinkles and no gray hair. Now, there's nothing wrong with gray hair. Nothing wrong with that at all. But what I'm saying is, you say, well, how are we going to look in heaven? This much I know. We're going to have a heavenly youthfulness. That's exactly what Jesus had. When he was resurrected from the grave, they hardly knew him at first when they saw him. Expectation's one thing, but also his countenance. Think about the beauty of his body, resurrected and transformed. Now prepared to spend eternity with the Father. There's going to be a beauty about your physical body. God is going to see to that. Well, you say now, what does he mean when he talks about, when he says it's sown a natural body, raised a spiritual body? Does that mean we're just going to float around in the air somewhere? No. When he says sown a natural body, he's talking about this physical body, like it is, with all of its imperfection, disease, and corruption and decay, and all that needs to be there to cause it to ultimately die. He says it's going to be raised, listen, raised a spiritual body. That doesn't mean something float in the air, but it means supernatural in its nature. Spiritual in its nature. It's going to be God's divine nature that raises and conforms this body to the body of his Son. Then if you'll notice, he says, so also it is written, the first man, Adam, became a living soul. The last man became a life-giving spirit. Jesus Christ said, what did he say? Three times in John, I'll raise it up, raise it up. Raise it up. Listen, no matter what your age and what the disease or why you die, your physical body, now watch this, is going to be resurrected. You say, well, why does he have to resurrect this body? Just give us a new one. I'll tell you why. Because Jesus Christ is not going to lose anything. Because you see, this body is a part of you. You say, well, the real me is on the inside. Well, that's true, but this is still part of you. And he's not losing anything. Listen, Jesus Christ had a resurrected, glorified body. Jesus Christ has promised that you and I will have a resurrected, glorified body, and it will not be an aged body, corrupted body, diseased body, no more corruption, no more age, no more disease, no more sickness, no more any of that. Listen, everything an omnipotent, omniscient, almighty, or wise God can place in one beautiful body is exactly what he's going to do in yours. And we're going to be able to know each other. Listen, we're not going to walk around like faceless people in heaven. We're going to know each other. Enough of our personality. Our countenance will be there only. We will be there in all the beauty and the glory of the Son of God. Now, I believe also that there will be a glow about us. When he talks about the glory, you think about the countenance of our Lord Jesus Christ. Look in Matthew chapter 13 for a moment. Listen, we are going to be glowing. God is going to do something in your life and mine. These physical bodies transformed and likened to the image of the Son of God. Listen to this. Listen to what he says now. Matthew chapter 13. I'll give you time to find it so you can look at this verse. Matthew chapter 13. Listen to what he says. Verse 43. He says, then the righteous will shine forth as the sun in the kingdom of their Father. He who has ears to hear, let him hear. Let me ask you something. He says, you and I will shine forth as the sun in the kingdom of God. What does that mean? That means that there will be a brilliant, radiant glory about every single one of the children of God. Now, we'll go back to Ephesians chapter 2 for a moment. And you'll recall that in Ephesians chapter 2, he makes us a promise here. Here's what he says. He says now, when you and I trust the Lord Jesus Christ as our personal Savior, here's what he did for us. He says he raised us up. That is, he placed us, so to speak, in his kingdom. Listen, well, let's look in verse 4. We read the first three verses about our corrupt nature, but verse 4 says, but God, being rich in mercy because of his love with which he loved us, even when we were dead in our transgressions, made us alive with Christ, that is, by saving us, by grace you've been saved, raised us up with him and seated us with him in the heavenly places in Christ Jesus. Listen to this. This is how absolutely assured you can be of your salvation. When you trust that Jesus Christ is your personal Savior in the mind of God, listen, we are already there. We are already there in the mind of God. It's that absolute sure. You're already there in the mind of God. We are here, yes, in the mind of God, in eternity future, in eternity past. We are his sons and daughters, absolutely secured. Listen, by the blood of Jesus Christ, listen, he says we are seated in the heavenlies with him. The Spirit of God living on the inside of us, equipping us to live now, but doing what? Getting us ready for the life to come. Now watch this next verse. Verse 7. Why does he do this? In order that in the ages to come, he might show the surpassing riches of his grace

0: in kindness toward us in Christ Jesus. Here's what he's saying. Remember what our first whole point was this. That God has purposed, listen, to people a kingdom of people who will receive his grace, accept his love, worship and praise him and serve him for all eternity. So what is he saying? He says as a result of his grace, and he takes us home to heaven, he says, here's what's going to happen. Every single one of us will be, listen, a radiant, beautiful, glorious, listen, Christ-glorifying person walking and living and serving in heaven, serving the Lord Jesus Christ, serving the living God. You know what has happened? God will have people, his kingdom, and you and I will be a part of that. In your personality, recognized by your body, but a body, listen, they will not show its age, but listen, beautiful youthfulness. You say, well, how old will I be? Forget the age business. You're going to be listen, you're going to be the best that Almighty God can make you. Now, you can't beat that. You listen, you'll be as the best that Almighty God can make you. When you and I get to heaven, we're going to see the physical body the way God intended it to be forever and ever and ever. Now, Paul wraps it all up here, and he says many other things in this passage, but back to 1 Corinthians 15. Notice what he says. He says in verse 51, I tell you a mystery. Everybody's not going to be dead. Not all are going to sleep, but we shall all be changed. In a moment, in the twinkling of an eye, at the last trumpet, for the trumpet will sound, and the dead in Christ, he says, will be raised imperishable, and we shall be changed. Here's what he says. He says, these bodies are going to be raised. Listen, imperishable, transformed, glorified. And if you and I were living and Jesus were to come at this very moment, he says, in a moment, in the twinkling of an eye, fast and you can bat our eye, he says, here's what would happen. You and I would be transformed. Listen, transformed, conformed to the likeness of Christ. And our bodies would glow with the glory of the Son of God as we are caught up into heaven. Now, that is what every single believer has in store for them. And notice what Paul said. He made this very important. Verse 53, but this perishable must put on the imperishable. This mortal must put on immortality. Why? Because death will have been swallowed up in victory, he says. Death, you lost your sting at the resurrection. Jesus conquered death. Now, here's what I want you to think about for a moment. Listen very carefully. This is the most important thing I have to say. You listen and say amen. You hear people say, well, I'm not a Christian, I'm not this, I'm not that, not this, that, but when I die, I'm going to heaven. I know I'm going to heaven because I just believe that's the kind of God he is. Now, I want you to think for just a moment. I'm not asking you to believe anything, just think for just a moment. Just think rationally, logically for just a moment. If the very purpose of God in the very beginning was to people a kingdom of those who would receive his grace, love him, serve him, praise him, all of their life for all eternity. That was his purpose. And you have been separated from God because of your sin. You have a corrupt nature because of your rebellion. And you're under the condemnation of death. Let me ask you a question. How is it that you're going to be able to go to heaven when you have a physical body that is corrupt and diseased? You have an inner nature that is in opposition to God, rebellion toward God, or you would have accepted Jesus Christ, his Son. Just think for just a moment. How is it that you can think that God is going to take you with your corrupt nature, your separation from God, living under the condemnation of death, and take you out of this earth and place you into this absolutely perfect kingdom where holiness and righteousness reigns, and there is no sickness and no disease and no rebellion and no darkness, and all absolute perfection and the glory and the radiance of God is everywhere? Let's face it, it doesn't make sense. Forget the scripture for a moment. It doesn't make sense. It cannot be. Jesus said, I am the way, the truth, and the life. No man comes to the Father but by me. And my friend, no matter how good you try to be, you say, well, but I just believe God's going to do this. And what you've got to answer is this. What is God going to do? How's he going to get, listen, how's he going to fit you for the kingdom of God? If your nature is corrupt, you're separated from God because of your sin, and you're under the condemnation of death. What are you going to do? There's not one single thing you can do. My friend, you could not be more deceived to think that somehow in your corruption, your separation, and living under the condemnation of death, and when you die, God's going to make an exception for you. And that somehow he's just going to take you into heaven because he's this wonderful big grandfather up in heaven and he just loves everybody. He loves everybody, but you know what? He also acknowledges, listen, you love your freedom. Or you say, I don't want God telling me what to do. I want my freedom. Then fine. You want your freedom, you can have your freedom. With the freedom comes the principles and the laws that govern freedom. And here is the law of God. The soul that sinneth, it shall die. The soul that sins against God is separated from God. The nature of that sinner is corrupted against God, in rebellion toward God. That person is living under the condemnation of death. How do you deal with those three things? God cannot ignore it. If God ignored those three things in your life, here's the truth. The truth is this, that he can no longer be God. How could he be God and violate his own will, violate his own principles, violate his own truth? God would become a liar. God would no longer be trustworthy. Even you would not be trustworthy towards someone who violated so much and wrapped it up in one single sentence. I'm going to let you in anyway. No, listen. Adam sinned against God. He didn't get by with it. The truth is, if you look around, the consequences of sin is everywhere. The consequence of sin is everywhere. To think that you are going to be able to live in sin, rebellion toward God, separated from him, and somehow you're going to be able to just think your way into heaven. I want to tell you, Satan has so deceived you. There is only one way to get there. Remember what Jesus said, unless my Father draws you, he says you can't come. I am the way, the truth, and the life. No man comes to the Father but by me. Except a man be born again, he cannot see the kingdom of God. The truth is this. Unless our separation is dealt with, unless our nature is dealt with, unless the law of condemnation is dealt with in our life, there is absolutely, listen, absolutely no possibility of dying and going to heaven. There's not one single verse in the Bible, not a one, not one single verse in this book does it say anywhere that if you die without Christ, you're going to be resurrected and your body is going to be transformed in the likeness of the body of Christ. Think about this. If you live in rebellion toward the Lord Jesus Christ in this life and you don't want him in your life, why would you want to be conformed to the likeness of Christ, of a man whom you've rejected all of your life? That, you see how absolutely insensible that is. You know what it all brings us down to? One thing. There's only one way to get to heaven. Just one. All of your logic, all of your reasoning, all of your philosophies, all of your theologies, all of your unbelief, all of your skepticism, doesn't make a bit of difference. There's only one way to get to heaven. And that is your separation from God must be dealt with, and it was by the cross. Your corrupt nature must be dealt with, and it was at the cross. Your condemnation must be dealt with, and it was at the cross. Then where does that lead you? Listen, that requires you, by the very nature of life and death, to go to the cross. What must you do at the cross? Humble yourself before the Son of God and acknowledge your sinfulness, your rebellion toward him, and tell him that you're asking him to forgive you of your sins, that you believe he's the Son of God. You're accepting his death on the cross, listen, as full, adequate, sufficient, eternal payment for your sin. And the moment you do that, you become a child of God, born into the kingdom of God. Your life will never be the same because you became a new creature in Christ Jesus. Now, when I think about the best example of all of this, I think about what happens. You know what a caterpillar looks like. Caterpillar crawls on the earth. Every blade of grass is an object of something that has to crawl around. Every little pool of water. And besides that, flying above him, all these birds just looking for something juicy like him. And so he's always, always subject to attack. Always subject to death. And can only go so fast. I mean, think about how fast a caterpillar crawls. Not very fast. But one day, this old caterpillar, whose life is so morbid, crawls up a tree, out under on a limb, under a leaf, somehow winds this cocoon around himself, and you and I come along and look at that and flip it, and we shake it. We don't hear anything, nothing going on. Dead. It's a tomb. It's dead. I think there's nothing to that. And then one day, there's a little break in that tomb. And out of that tomb crawls this beautiful gold, blue, and black butterfly. Now, he doesn't crawl back down the tree. and crawl among the grass. Here's what he does. He looks out and says, wow, wow. Lifts those wings, and then what happens? He just starts flying over all the stuff he had to crawl through. All the things in life that were barriers to him, he can just fly now from what? One beautiful aroma of flower to the other. And enjoying life on a plane that was absolutely impossible until he died to where he lived. Listen, that's resurrection. That's what God has for every single one of his children. So I simply want to ask you this question. You want to live your life like a worm? Or do you want to live in the glory and the power and the majesty of the Son of God? He says these bodies of ours are going to be resurrected because, you see, in order for God to fulfill his big purpose, which was people of kingdom, were those who would receive his grace, accept his love, worship and praise and serve him for all eternity. He had to deal with the inner man through the cross and the outer man through his resurrection and do what? Take us out of this life and give us a life that will forever and ever and ever bring praise and honor and glory to the Son of God. And that is the offer of the Lord Jesus Christ, that every single person who will bow their heart and their knee before him and say to him, I do believe you're the Son of God. I do receive you as my personal Savior here and now. I choose to receive the gift of eternal life. And my friend, in that moment, you become a living child of God. And Father, how very grateful all of us are. When we think about what you've done for us and what you're going to do, and that we have the promise of your Son, we have it in black and white print. We have the promise of your Son that it's going to be an absolute total salvation. These bodies will one day be resurrected and forever and ever, joined with our spirit, with our soul, if we die before you come. And forever and ever, we shall be your godly children. I pray today for somebody who's never trusted Jesus as their Savior. They'd be wise enough to have heard and to take heed and to understand there is no hope and there is no other way than faith in Jesus Christ, the Son of God. For we ask it in his name. Amen.
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0: Walking in step with him, there is peace, there is tranquility, there is contentment, there is joy, there is satisfaction, troubles, heartaches, trials, burdens, yes, but beneath all that, I'm learning how to trust him, getting insight, seeing things I've never seen before, know a different way to help somebody. In other words, when you're walking in step with him, listen carefully, you cannot lose. You cannot lose walking in step with him.
2: Do you have that kind of peace, tranquility, and joy that Dr. Stanley just mentioned? If not, you may be out of step with God. Today on In Touch, the teaching ministry of Dr. Charles Stanley, you'll be challenged to make a practice of aligning your life with Christ's life. Here's Dr. Stanley's message to lay the groundwork for walking in step with God.
0: Have you noticed if you're walking with someone rather briskly, and you're walking in step with each other, it seems to be easier to walk, more freely, more pleasurably. There's just something about walking in step. And then somebody gets out of step, and just psychologically, something just happens on the inside of you. Well, the same thing is true when you and I are talking about walking with God, walking with the Lord Jesus Christ. Walking with him, in step with him, is one thing. Out of step is something entirely different. And I want you to turn to the fourth chapter of Ephesians, and this is where I want us to begin in this message. And I want us just to read those first three verses of that
3: chapter. And while you're turning there, the first three chapters of Ephesians is all about what God has done for us in our salvation experience, and then the awesome spiritual treasures that are ours as a result of that. Then when he comes to the fourth chapter, he talks about how we're to live. How we're to live on the basis of two things: who we are and what we have. Who we are followers of Jesus Christ, and what we have is we have Him living on the inside of us, living His life in and through us. And throughout Paul's epistles, he's reminding us that we're in Christ and He's in us, and He's working and living His life out through us. And so when he begins his fourth chapter, this is the reason he says, therefore, based on those first two things, therefore I, the prisoner of the Lord, implore you, plead with you to walk in a manner worthy of the calling with which you've been called, with all humility and gentleness, with patience, showing tolerance. Now, that doesn't mean just tolerating somebody. It means making allowances for their mistakes and so forth, for one another in love, being diligent to preserve the unity of the Spirit in the bond of peace. Now, a lot of things we could say about the rest of that passage, but what I want us to look at primarily is this whole issue of walking in step with God. Now, we talk about walking with Him, and we say, well, I know He's walking with me because He says He'll never leave me nor forsake me. It's one thing for me to be saved. It's something else for me to walk in obedience to the Lord, in step with Him, which is what that's all about, and in a relationship with Him that makes it possible for me to enjoy life. God did not mean for us not to enjoy life. That is, righteousness and holiness doesn't mean you stop enjoying life. Righteousness and holiness and obedience, those three together make up the key to living a life that is enjoyable and is fruitful and so forth. So, in light of that, I want us to notice two or three things. And the first one, I want to clarify this whole meaning of the idea of walk. For example, when Paul uses that word, here's what it means. It means to walk about. Peripateo is a Greek word, which means to walk about. And what he's talking about is the way we live our life. And so when he says in this passage here, he says, I implore you to walk about, that is, to walk in a manner that is worthy of the calling with which you've been called, so that our lifestyle, this is what he's talking about, how do we live our life? And if I should ask you this morning, is your lifestyle one in which you are daily walking in step with the Lord as He gives you guidance and leadership in your life? Are you out of step with Him? That is, who are you in step with? So when he talks about walking here, he's talking about your lifestyle. And he says many things about walking here. But I want you to notice that first of all. And then notice what he says here when he says, in keeping with the calling with which you've been called. Now somebody says, well, God's never called me. I'm not a preacher. I'm not this. I'm not that. That's not what he's talking about. The truth is, all of us have been called. You wouldn't be sitting here, more than likely, if you were not. And there are really four calls that God issues to every person. And the first call is the call to salvation. And that's what he's doing in a person's life when they get under conviction. They don't know what's happening in their life and can't figure it all out and so forth. So he's calling them to salvation. The second calling, once they're saved, is a call to sanctification, which means to live a godly life. It is something that happens once and for all at salvation. That is, he sets us apart as a child of God for the purpose of God. And secondly, it is a cleansing process that goes on continually. And the third calling is a call to service. There's nowhere in the Bible that God says, well, now that you're saved, relax. But he talks about our serving him. So the third call is a call to service. The fourth call is a call to accountability. And that is not only accountability in this life, but accountability of the judgment. So we all have those four calls. So I want to ask you this morning, have you heard the call to be saved and surrendered to him? Secondly, have you heard the call to sanctification, and that is to live a godly life? You say, I haven't heard that, then you weren't listening, because that began the moment you were saved. The third call is a call to service. You say, I haven't heard that one either. You haven't been listening. There's no such thing as God calling a believer to sit down and do nothing for the kingdom of God, when the way he gets the gospel to the world is through us. And the call to accountability, that's the call most folks don't want to think about. Accountability, that's way out yonder in the future somewhere. The truth is, you and I are accountable to him every single day of our life for all of our words and actions and deeds. And so when he says in this passage, when he says, therefore, I, the prisoner of the Lord, speaking there because he is in prison, he says, implore you to walk in a manner worthy. of the calling with which you've been called. That is, when you look at who called you, Jesus Christ, the Son of God. When you look at who called you, God, the Creator and the our Father. When you look at who called you, the Lord of life. When you look at who called you, the Jesus who lives inside of every single one of His children. Think about this. He says, I implore you to walk in a manner that's worthy of that. And he says that in different ways in other epistles also. Walking in a manner worthy. What he's simply saying is this. That here is God's standard over here. This is His standard. This is who He is. Let's just put it who He is. And then here's who we are. What he's saying is, I want you to live in such a way that it's all balanced. Not that Jesus is here and you're out yonder in the left field somewhere, but walk in a manner worthy. That is, you look like who you say you are. You and I look like who we say we are, who we claim to be. So let's think about that for a moment. Who are you? The Bible says that once you're saved, you are a child of God. And that you and I are representatives of His. We're ambassadors of Jesus Christ on this earth. And when He says in this passage that we're to walk in a manner that is worthy of who we are, then think about what we do. We represent Him. We're His ambassadors. We speak for Him. That is, He's left us here in order to do what? To live out in this life, a life, listen, that that looks like His. You say, oh, I can never look like Jesus. We're not talking about physical. But we're talking about something that's far more impressive, far more powerful than a human physical fleshly body. We are to walk in such a manner that our character, conversation, and conduct is so much like His that somebody can't miss Him who lives inside of us. Living the Christian life, and you hear me say this often, is serious business. We're ambassadors of the Son of God. We represent the Lord Jesus Christ. And when He says, I implore you to walk that way, He says it's essential, it's who we are. And if you'll think about this, we are an extension of His life. He's in heaven. We are exhibitions of His love when we love other people. We're demonstrations of His power when God works through your life and my life in the life of someone else. So we are very important in the eyes of God. And it's not a matter of prideful importance. It's a matter of submission to His will and allowing Him to live and work within us. So in order for all that to happen, you and I have to learn how to walk in step with Him. It's easy just to walk around. But to walk in step with someone, you keep cadence with them and so forth. And there is something, and the next time you take a walk, your husband or wife or friend, and you all take a little brisk walk, you just remember, when you're walking in cadence with the other person, it's easier. When you are here and they're back there somewhere, it's a whole different story. So I would ask you this morning, that being true, how is your walk with the Lord Jesus Christ? Could you say, man, I'm in a mess. I'm stumbling all over the place. I don't know where I am. I think sometimes I'm running in God's backyard and I'm up here. I don't know where I am in life. Well, I want you to listen carefully because I'm going to help you if you let me. I want to show you how you can walk in step with the Lord Jesus Christ. And it's pleasant and it's wonderful. It's exciting. And you know, once you get a, listen, once you start walking in step with Him, you will never be satisfied walking out of step with Him. Because the truth is, all of us this morning are walking in one of two ways. I'm in step or I'm out of step. And so only you can decide that. And it's not for someone else to tell you what that's all about as far as your personal life's concerned. So let's think about what does that kind of walk look like? And as Paul says, when you walk in step with Him, your life is going to look different. In fact, he says in the 6th chapter of Romans, he said, once you and I trust Jesus as our Savior, we begin to do what? To walk in newness of life, not like we used to walk. We're not walking in step with the ones we used to walk in step with. It's a new kind of life. And somewhere along the way, I think a lot of believers have forgotten the fact that it's a new kind of life. What makes it so new is this, that now it's not God up yonder and me down here doing the best I can. It's Jesus living on the inside of us through the Holy Spirit and doing what? He's the one who's living it out through us. You say, well, if He's going to do it, I don't have any responsibility. Oh, yes, I do. I have the responsibility to believe what He says, trust what He says, His promises, and to obey Him. So the big question is, this is what I want to spend the rest of the time on, what do I have to do to walk in step with the Lord? Now, I could give you a lot of sentences and explain this, that, and that, and so forth. I'm only going to give you six words. Six words, all it takes. Now, is it easy? I didn't say that. I said it was just six words. If you and I will practice these six words, we will walk, listen, in harmony, in concert with, in a way that you and I can say, sure, I'm in step with God. I'm not arguing with Him. Don't have things in my life that shouldn't be there. But I want to just lay these out for you to think about, if you will. And the first word is surrender. Now, this is where, for most people, it all begins and stops, because they don't want to surrender themselves to God. But this is the first step. That is, if I'm going to walk in step with the Lord Jesus Christ, I must surrender my life to Him. That settles the issue. That now I acknowledge that, listen, that He's the one who's giving the direction about which way we're going. When He says to the left, we go to the left. When He says to the right, we go to the right. In step with Him means, listen, I'm following Him. Now, following Him doesn't mean He's out yonder somewhere, but He and I are walking in step with each other. But before I can do that, I have to surrender my will to Him, my desires to Him. It's what He wants. Now, He's the one who's leading. So it comes to a matter of surrender. And when you think about, well, what am I going to surrender? Well, it's not a matter of what you're going to surrender. It's, listen, the biggest problem we have is not things, it's self. Self-will. What is it I must surrender to Him? I must surrender my rights to myself and say, now, I'm going to walk a godly life. And in order to do that, Lord, here's my life. So the first one is surrender. Now, that's pretty evident. Now, the second word is sensitivity. Now, why do we say sensitivity? Very important. How are we going to walk in step with Him if we don't listen to Him? And I hear people, not too often, but and Christians who've been Christians a long time, well, I don't think I've ever heard God speak. Well, I can tell you right now, if you never hear God speak and you never hear Him give you any direction for your life, then you're not walking in step with Him. You can't walk in step with the Lord Jesus Christ and never listen to Him. Somebody says, well, I'm trying to do the best I can. Did you know that the Bible never says do that? The Bible never says do the best you can. The Bible says we're to trust Him. We're to rely upon Him. We're to lean upon Him. I must learn to listen to God. And the one thing that I prayed most about my children when they were very, very small, the one specific thing I prayed above all else, trusting God to get them saved early in life, is to teach them how to listen to God. I can remember when I realized that both of them knew how to listen to God. Both times, it was in two separate times, but both times we were praying. I was praying with Beck one time, Andy the other time. And when they started praying, I remember exactly where I was and where they were. I can remember thinking, God, He knows and she knows how to listen to you. What greater lesson can you teach your children? And yet we as parents oftentimes, we don't know how to listen to them. And so if you don't know how to listen to them, how are you going to walk in step with them? Because watch this. He gives direction. In other words, God doesn't say, report for duty. We report for duty and get direction. You have to learn to listen to Him. And I wonder if you know how to listen to Him. You say, well, I just come to church and I listen to the pastor preach and I think that's all that's needed. And so I just go from there. Well, let me tell you why that won't work. I can remember, I used to be in the Air Force ROTC when I was in college, and at some point in that period of time, we had lots of drills and so forth, and one of them was to march the rest of the company around the field. And so it came my time, and I'm going along doing fantastic, and all of a sudden something gets my attention. And the moment it got my attention, I got out of step. And I had to bring everything to a halt. It was very embarrassing to me. Because here's everybody else walking in step, I get out of step, and they get confused. And I think about how many times have I been out of step because something got my attention, listen, that wasn't in the pathway in which Jesus may be leading me. And ask yourself the question, how many times have you been drawn away or something came along and got your attention. Next thing you know, you head in another direction. You can't even believe you went in that direction. You got out of step. We get on our kids because we say you're not listening. And the truth is we do the same. You cannot walk in step with God until you learn to listen to him. You say, well, is that difficult? No. Can you do it instantaneously? Probably not. If you never have, but I'll tell you one thing. If you say to him, God, I want to learn how to listen to you. I want to hear you. I want you to speak to my heart. When you submit your will to the Lord Jesus Christ, and you submit your will on the basis that you want to hear God, not so you can get what you want, but so you can do what he wants you to do, God's going to speak to your heart. And you've heard me say this before. I remember a gentleman in his 70s who called. I call him back the next day, and I'll never forget what he said. He said, I've been listening to you all these years and learned this, that, and other, and so forth. And he said, but yesterday, I believe God told me to call you. And so we got in a conversation, and, you know, I mentioned to him what we'd been doing and so forth, and been praying for a building, and finally told him I'd found one that cost $2 million, and I said, it cost $2,700,000. I said, but I believe I can buy it for $2 million. He said, you think you can buy it for $2 million? I said, yes. He said, I can handle that, and wrote us a check for $2 million. Now, that wasn't the important thing to me. The important thing is just what he said. He said, you know, I'm 70, whatever it might be. He said, for the first time in my life, yesterday, I knew that God had spoken to me. And I think about how many people who are Christians who can't put their finger on a time when they can say, I know that God spoke to my heart and told me what to do at this point in my life. You're going to walk with him and walk in step with him. You have to learn to listen. You say, well, how do I do that? First of all, you got to want to. Secondly, you got to feel like that you need to. And then you might check yourself out and ask yourself the question, why do I want to do it? And I think about what Jesus said in the 8th chapter of John. This 8th chapter is a fantastic chapter about what's going on in his life. And he says, for example, the 28th verse, so Jesus said, when you lift up the Son of Man, then you'll know that I'm in he, and I do nothing. Listen, I do nothing on my own initiative, but I speak the things the Father taught me. And he who sent me is with me. He has not left me alone, for I always do the things that are pleasing to him. You know why? Because he listened to the Father. The only way for us to walk in step with him is to listen to him and learn his ways.
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2: 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What can believers expect when they're walking in step with the Lord? Here's a moment with Charles Stanley.
0: Now let's think for a moment of some of the things you can expect when you begin to walk in step with Him. First of all, you get to know Him better and more intimately. Most people know Jesus as a biblical character, just like some of the other characters in the Scripture. You'll get to know Him better. What do I mean by that? You'll get to know Him in an intimate way, that He's a personal friend, that He's with you all the time, that He has the best in mind for you. You will begin to understand who He is in a way that you've never known before. You'll begin to see things from His perspective. That is, you'll see good where you've not seen good. You'll see evil where maybe you've not seen evil. You'll see things that you've never even thought were important in your life, and all of a sudden, they become very important from His perspective. You'll go where you would never choose to go. Because you see, some people have the idea that if you walk with the Lord, it's just going to be ease, comfort, and pleasure, and prosperity. No, and sometimes you hear people talk about that. It's not true. It wasn't true in His life. It wasn't true in the Apostle Paul's life. It's not going to be true in our life. The Scripture says, "For you have been called for this purpose, since Christ also suffered for you, leaving you an example for you to follow in His steps." When we walk in step with Him, He will lead us to go into those places that do what? That deepen that intimacy, that grow us up and mature us spiritually, and that make us the men and women He created us to be.
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0: Every week we receive letters from people who are feeling very desperate because of their sinfulness. They feel guilty. They feel like that somehow God doesn't love them. They feel like God doesn't care. God's 1,000 miles away. In fact, so often they get so desperate, their pain is so intense, they talk about ending it all or checking out of life or committing suicide. What's behind all of that? A sense of worthlessness, a sense of hopelessness, a sense of absolute, utter, painful, intense desperation. And so they ask the question, why do I keep living like this? Life isn't worth living if you have to live with this kind of intense pain and guilt and hurt and all the rest. And especially when people are telling you that you're not certainly not worthy of God's love, that why do you think God could possibly save you after all that you've done? This oftentimes comes from people who are in prison, but oftentimes people who are very, very successful in life as far as the world is concerned. And then people who live in the ghettos. You see, it doesn't make any difference. Sin is sin, and its effect in all of our lives is the same as far as its very nature. And so when I think about what motivates people to write such letters as these, crying out and asking for help, oftentimes what they're saying is simply this, asking this question, is there any hope for someone like me? And my friend, I want to answer that question. And the title of this message is there any hope? And I want you to turn, if you will, to 1 Corinthians chapter 6. And you'll recall that the Corinthian church was a painful church in the life of the Apostle Paul. He was always having trouble with them. They were always into something. And probably he lists the most sins of any list he has except his list in Romans to the church in Corinth, because they were so vile and wicked and full of sensuality. And he had just finished in the first part of the sixth chapter. He's talking about them taking each other to court and how they'd ruined and wrecked their testimony, and therefore they should be willing to be defrauded rather than to sue someone in court. So he says in verse 9 of chapter 6, "Do you not know that the unrighteous shall not inherit the kingdom of God? Do not be deceived, neither fornicators, nor idolaters, nor adulterers, nor effeminate, nor homosexuals, nor thieves, nor the covetous, nor drunkards, nor revilers, nor swindlers shall inherit the kingdom of God." Very clear. Then he says, "And such were some of you, but you were washed, but you were sanctified, but you were justified in the name of the Lord Jesus and in the Spirit of our God." Paul here is simply contrasting two ways of life: those who are yet to receive Jesus Christ as Savior, and those who have. And so in this passage, I want us to see a number of things that I think will be helpful. If you feel like, well, you know, I don't know that God loves me, and if you just knew what kind of sin I'd committed and whom I'd committed it against, and how long and how intense and how vile and thoughtless and ungrateful I've been, and you could give me this long list of things that's wrong with you. And I want to tell you, no matter who you've sinned against, how long you've sinned, what you've done, listen carefully. Agreed that, according to the Scripture, it's very evident, according to what God says throughout the Scripture, that a person living in a sinful condition is hopeless, that is, hopeless to help themselves. And so when you think about what sin's all about, we don't take it very seriously anymore. Here, the Bible says several things about sin that I want us to think about for a moment, that it's absolutely universal in its scope. He says, "For all have sinned and come short of God's glory." We've all missed the target in our life. He says not only that, but it's very personal in its impact in our lives. He says, "For there is none, not one, who is righteous, not a one of us." He says, "For all of us, every single one of us has gone astray in our life." And he says also that sin is very deceptive. That's what Paul is saying here when he says, "Do not be deceived because of your sin." Sin always promises more than it can deliver, and oftentimes nothing it promises can it deliver. When you think about its impact upon a person's life, you think about the effect upon a person's life, that sin's always destructive. There's not one single good thing that comes as a result of our sin. And Satan has deceived so many people into believing that no matter what, somehow they're going to get by, that somehow there's a God up yonder in heaven somewhere, if they believe there is a God, who is so full of mercy that he's sort of like an old antiquated grandfather who really isn't looking down to see what's happening, and therefore somehow they're going to make it to heaven because surely everybody's going to get there one way or the other. No, they're not. There's not a single verse in the Bible that says that somehow everybody's going to make it. Is God a God of love and mercy? Yes, he is, but he's also a God of justice and righteousness. And so when you think about the nature of sin, there's not a single one of us that can come up with saying, "I sinned against God, let me tell you, it's a good thing that happened to me." Now, this is not to say that if you and I will respond correctly to God's chastising hand, that he will not teach us something that ultimately we can learn that will protect us from further disobedience or rebellion against God. I would not say that you cannot learn something from your sin, but I can tell you, my friend, it's the worst way in the world to learn anything, is to have to get under God's chastising hand in order to learn a spiritual lesson. And you see, God has given to every single one of us an alarm system to keep us from sin. The lost person, for example, who does not even know Christ as Savior, has an alarm system, which is their conscience. Now, when a person grows up in a Christian home, a godly home, here's what happens. That conscience is very sharp. The tentacles of that conscience are out there further and further. A person is brought up under the teaching and the preaching of the Word of God. When they sin against God, they have so much in their mind, in their heart, in their spirit. They know the difference between right and wrong, and they know the difference, the fine line between sin and disobedience and rebellion toward God. A person brought up in a home where there's never mention of Jesus or God or the Bible or church, they get out into the world, their conscience is not as sensitive in some areas. Of course, God has given us a sensitive conscience in some areas. We know, you don't have to even have heard of the Bible or Jesus got to know that murder is wrong, adultery is wrong, stealing is wrong, and so forth. And there are many things that you just know that are wrong. And the danger is when a person says, "Well, those things used to bother me. Those things used to bother me. They don't bother me anymore." because I'm able to get along. I don't believe in Jesus. I don't believe in your Bible. I don't believe in God. But somehow it doesn't bother me the way it used to. Well, I want to tell you, you're not getting better off. You're getting worse off all the time. Because, my friend, you are sinking into one of the most dangerous positions a person can get into, and that is that you rebel against God so long, you resist Him so long, you say no so long, you shut Him out, you close Him out, you reject Him, you deny Him, you ignore Him so long until finally that sensitive conscience that God built into your life becomes less and less able to sense or to feel or to be alarmed or to sense the danger that is yours in living in disobedience to God. It is a dangerous thing to live in rebellion toward God. He says, the soul that sinneth, it shall die. The wages of sin is death. There is a penalty to sin. That penalty isn't just in the judgment. That penalty begins now. He says we will reap what we sow, more than we sow, later than we sow. And all of us in our lives, to some degree, in some way, have seen that take place. And we certainly see it in the lives of people who have rebelled against God, thinking that somehow they have enough money, enough position, enough this, enough that, that somehow they're going to get by. You cannot buy your way into heaven, and you cannot buy your way out of the penalty of sin in this life or the life to come. And so when we come to this passage of Scripture, we ask the question, what in the world was Paul talking about when he said to them that those who commit such things shall not inherit the kingdom of God? He says, don't be deceived, because he saw in the fellowship there these people who once were living this way. He says he saw that they were being deceived. He said, don't be deceived that those who commit such things, that you can now go back and commit sins that once was a habit in your life, now that you've been saved by the grace of God, and there be no penalty. There is a penalty. And so what he's talking about here primarily, he begins to talk about the very seriousness of sin. Now, when you think about who he was writing to, you think about what Paul was saying. He was writing to a group of Christians primarily, and I'm sure to some lost people who were intermingled in that fellowship. He was talking to people who lived in the city of Corinth that was known for its very laxness when it came to sexuality. And that is, they lived in a society, the philosophy of which was that sex is a normal physical function, and therefore you should be able to use it as you please, which you and I know that that is not true according to Scripture, that God would never confirm or condone that. And so they were being caught up in the sensuality, the sexuality, and all the disobedience and rebellion of their day. And so he's warning them, and his warning is this. He says, now listen, this is what you used to be like. This is characteristic of your previous lifestyle. He says, because you fall into the category of those who were fornicators and idolaters and adulterers and effeminate and homosexuals and thieves and covetous and drunkards and revilers and swindlers. He says, and people who do these things shall not inherit the kingdom of God. So he's sending them a very strong warning about their life. Now, let me explain what he means here. When he says a person who does these things will not inherit the kingdom of God, what is he referring to? He is not saying here that if a person commits a sin, if a person commits a sin, no matter which one of these it is, or you can go back to Romans, for example, chapter 1, and you get a real list of sins. And if you'll notice what he says here, I want us to look at this list because I'm going to ask you a question in a moment. If you'll notice, having warned about turning away from God and turning to sins of immorality, he says that God gives them over. That is, he just turns them over to it. That's what he's talking about when he talks about homosexuality and lesbianism. He said God turns them over to it. Verse 28, and just as they did not see fit to acknowledge God any longer, God gave them over to a depraved mind to do those things which are not proper, being filled with all unrighteousness, wickedness, greed, evil, full of envy, murder, strife, deceit, malice, their gossips, slanderers, haters of God, insolent, arrogant, boastful, inventors of evil, disobedient to parents, without understanding, untrustworthy, unloving, and unmerciful. He says, although they know the ordinance of God that those who practice such things are worthy of death, they not only do the same but also give hearty approval to those who practice them. Now, when you look at that long list of sins and you go back to 1 Corinthians, of course you understand that it wasn't Paul's idea to list all the sins that a person can commit, or all the sins that they were committing. But he was pulling these out, I think, primarily because these were the areas in the church at that particular time in which it was very evident that some of these Christians had slipped back in their own old ways, having backslidden against what they knew was wrong when they were converted, and now here they are tampering and playing around with sin once again. What he's saying is that sin is very serious. And he says, I want to remind you how serious sin is, that those who practice such things will not inherit the kingdom of God. Now, does he mean that once a person is saved and a person falls back into some form of sin, that that person is lost? No, that's not what he's saying. What he wants us to understand here, the seriousness of sin, that for them to do that, it doesn't fit who they are any longer. Because when Jesus Christ went to the cross and paid our sin debt in full, he paid our sin debt in full. That is a once and for all thing. We are saved once and for all by the grace of God. That is God judicially judging our sin. Once we've been saved by the grace of God, we will falter at times. We will slip. We will sin against God. And sometimes people can fall back into traps that they were once in. And so what we do, we come to him as our Heavenly Father and we confess and repent of our sin. And what happens? We are forgiven of our sin because Christ went to the cross. All forgiveness comes to the cross. All forgiveness points us back to the cross. And so therefore he's not saying to those who have been saved, now that you've done this, you've had it, you'll never inherit the kingdom. What he's saying is, listen, sin is so serious, you have forgotten the fact that before you came to Jesus Christ, that those who were practicing these things, he says, you were lost, you had missed heaven, and you could not possibly inherit the kingdom of God. And it's interesting that he uses this term practice several times. For example, go to Galatians chapter 5 for a moment, and you'll recall that just before he gives us the fruit of the Spirit, he talks about the deeds of the flesh. That is, this is the way a person normally, naturally thinks and lives. So when we who are believers think in terms of people who are not believers, and we say, I cannot believe that they would do such things. I don't know why not. Their nature is corrupt. They're separated from God. They don't think the way we think. They don't see things the way we see them because we're looking at them from God's viewpoint. And so therefore, look in Galatians chapter 5, beginning in verse 19. So he says, now the deeds of the flesh, that is, when we talk in terms of flesh, we mean our naturalness. That is, how does a person naturally act without God? This is the way they will act. He says, now the deeds of the flesh are evident, which are immorality, impurity. Look at this. Impurity, sensuality, idolatry, sorcery, enmity, strife, jealousy, outburst of anger, disputes, dissensions, factions, envies, drunkenness, carousing, and things like these, of which I forewarn you, just as I have forewarned you, that those who practice, listen, who practice such things shall not inherit the kingdom of God. He said that to the Corinthians. Now he has said that to the Galatians. And so Paul is reminding us here of how absolutely serious it is to sin against God. It is serious for a person who's never trusted Jesus Christ to sin against God. It is likewise serious for a person who has trusted Jesus Christ to sin against God. Why? Because the chastising hand of God, which is a hand of love, but very definite and oftentimes extremely painful, can be expected in the life of the believer who chooses to sin against God. Those of us who know Christ as our Savior, we know what's right. We know what's wrong. We choose to disobey God. He is going to chasten us in some fashion or the other. That chastisement will depend upon several things. Number one, my attitude about sin. Number two, how long I lay in that sin. Number three, whatever the nature of that sin may be, and also the intensity of it. As God takes into consideration many things, but chastisement is not God's punishment. God punishes the wicked, the unbeliever. He chastens his children. That is, he disciplines us. That is, he puts enough heat into our life. He puts enough heat into our life to do what? To get us, listen, so discomforted and so upset and so desperate with ourselves, we get back in the center of God's will, back in his purpose, back in his way for our life, in order that he may accomplish his ultimate design for your life and mine. Thank God for his chastising hand. None of us like it, but the truth is, thank God for it. And so what he's saying here to these Corinthians, he says, sin is serious business. Remember, he says, when you were practicing these things. Now, why don't we go back to the term practicing again? Because if you go back to Romans chapter 2 for a moment, he uses the same terminology when he says, verse 2 of Romans 2, we know that the judgment of God rightly falls upon those who practice such things. When he talks about practice, he's talking about people whose lifestyle is rebellion, whose lifestyle is adultery, whose lifestyle is lesbianism, whose lifestyle is homosexuality, whose lifestyle is stealing and lying and cheating and depriving, whose lifestyle is abusing other people. And so when you take that long list of sins in Romans or Galatians or Ephesians, wherever that list of sins may be found in the Scripture, you find God warning us, as He says, as I have warned you before, don't participate in these things. God delivered you from that. He saved you from that. He cleansed you from that. You don't fit that kind of lifestyle. It doesn't fit you. He says, I'm warning you, remember. Remember what God has saved you from. So, my friends, you may say, well, some of these things are characteristic of me. Is there any

could read any list in the scripture here of sin and can say, well, I passed that one. No, you didn't. Every single one of us is guilty of some of those sins, more than one of those sins, and all of us are here by the absolute pure grace of God. And no matter who you are and where you are and what you've done and how long you've done it, there is hope if you will make a single, very important, and the only decision you can possibly make. Otherwise, you will die in your sin. What does the scripture say? The soul that sinneth, it shall die. The wages of sin is death. He that believeth on the Son shall not be condemned, but he that believeth not is condemned already in those sins. And he says the wrath of God abides upon those who do not believe. So when you think about your condition, think about it in this light. You may say, well, you know, I'm better than other people. I'm not nearly as bad as some people are, and I'm a good moral person, treat my family right, I pay my taxes, try to be honest and all these things. You mean to tell me that I'm lost? Yes, my friend, because you see what you're forgetting is this. Your conduct in comparison to others may be looking rather well. But what you have to ask is, what is your nature? The truth is, until Christ comes into your life, your nature is corrupt. Your nature is corrupt. Your sins have separated you from God. When a person says, well, you know, I can be good. I don't need Jesus. I don't need the Bible. I don't need the church. Well, let me ask you something. Then what you're saying is that Jesus Christ came to the cross. It was an absolutely horrible, terrible, divine mistake by Almighty God to send His Son, Jesus Christ, to the cross. Would He have gone to the cross had there not been some desperate need in the life of humanity? God doesn't make mistakes. So if you'll think about the condition of a person who has rejected Jesus Christ, who's never felt any need of Christ in their life, here's what the Bible says. He says you'll reap what you sow, more than you sow, later than you sow. He says you're abiding under the wrath of God. He says the wrath of God is revealed from heaven against all unrighteousness and ungodliness of mankind. He says that you're living in your sins. You're condemned already. It's not a matter of what I think or what somebody else thinks or what you want to think. The issue is, what does God say? God says that a person living in rebellion and sin toward Him is living in a serious condition. And that serious condition is they are separated from God, under the wrath of God, the object of God's wrath. Does that mean that God ceases to love them? No. They have made a choice. They've made a choice whereby they have chosen to walk under the wrath and in rebellion toward Almighty God. Is there no hope for a person like that? Only one hope. Well, the person says, well, I think I can straighten up some things in my life. You may be able to straighten up your conduct, but you can't change your character. And you can't change your corrupt nature. If you are without Christ, your nature has been corrupted. You are in unbelief without Christ. And so when a person is in unbelief without Christ, what can you do? How long can you work? What would you do to get God to approve of you? When the Bible says, not by works of righteousness which we've done, but by His mercy He has saved us. You see, we can look at ourselves, and the way we look at ourselves compared to other people, we may look pretty good. And we say, well, you know, I compared to what I see going on around me, I'm just as good as the folks in the church. You know what? In our sinful condition, by the grace of God, He reached down into our life, changed us, radically changed us, revolutionized us, transformed us, set us on a new path. Does it mean we're perfect? We're not perfect. Does it mean we sin against God at times? Yes, we do. Do we have forgiveness? Yes, we have. The difference is this. The difference is that God is our Father. The difference is our name has been written in the Lamb's Book of Life. The difference is that, we walk under the fatherhood of Almighty God, cleansed by His precious blood, sealed forever as children of God, learning how to grow up, maturing in our faith. We don't claim to be perfect. We claim to be the children of a perfect God whose love and mercy is absolutely endless. That ought to say something to you. You say, well, the church is full of hypocrites. Well, maybe we are, but you know what? We love God with all of our heart. We're not trying to get accepted. We've already been accepted. We're just trying to grow up. We're just trying to grow up and be the kind of person God wants us to be. You know what? Here's the difference. We have our Lord Jesus Christ. Our sins are forgiven. We can walk in fellowship with Him. Our names are written in the Lamb's Book of Life forever. What do you have? Separated from God, living under His wrath, under His judgment, condemned already. Wouldn't you rather be in our place than your place? Yes, you would. So, well, I don't go for the church business. Listen, it's not the church, it's a relationship. And what I want to show you in this passage is this, that no matter what you've done, no matter how far, you see, one of the reasons oftentimes people are antagonistic against God, the church, the Bible, Christians, and everybody else. You know why they're so antagonistic? It's their own guilt. It is the presence of godly people. It's the presence of godly people that oftentimes make people very uncomfortable. And so, rather than face the truth,

0: deal with the truth and be absolutely honest about what the truth is. They say, you know, I don't like those folks. I don't like the church. I don't believe in the Bible. That's just a crutch for those people. I don't believe in any of that stuff. The real truth is, if you got real honest with yourself, your guilt level would become so intense. Your sense of distance from God, estrangement from God, would begin to, listen, bore into your soul, into your very spirit. And my friend, you would have to begin to acknowledge the fact that there is a God, that you desperately need Him, that your sins have separated you from Him. And the next thing you know, you'd find yourself crying out to God for mercy and forgiveness and cleansing and help and hope in your life. Well, I want to tell you, there is hope. Listen to what he says in this passage. You see, what he's saying to them, he says, I want you to understand how serious sin is, that those who practice these things, that those who have a certain lifestyle of disobedience to God, whether it's stealing or whether it's lying and cheating or adultery or whatever it might be, if that's their lifestyle and that's what they're committed to, he says, they're lost. There's no hope for them unless they turn to the Lord Jesus Christ as their personal Savior. Because you see, our hope and our only hope is found in a person. Not in something, not in an organization, not in people, but in a person. That person is Jesus Christ. Listen, you cannot have committed anything. Listen, you cannot have committed anything so violent, so wicked, so evil, so vile, so sinful. You say, oh, but wait a minute. I believe I have committed the unpardonable sin. No, you have not. If you'd commit, listen, first of all, you cannot commit the unpardonable sin in that day. You say, well, the Bible talks about the unpardonable sin. Let me tell you why people think they've committed the unpardonable sin. People come to the place of thinking they've committed the unpardonable sin when their guilt level gets so intense. When their sense of desperation, their sense of unworthiness, and their sense of believing that somehow God could never forgive them. That God does not love them. They feel so hopeless and so helpless in that situation, they conclude, I must have committed the unpardonable sin. You cannot commit that today, because that was an act committed by the Pharisees in Jesus' day, looking at the Son of God face to face, knowing who He was, watching miracles take place right in front of them and saying, He is not God, this is not true, this is not happening. They placed themselves in a position of no forgiveness. Why? Because they absolutely rejected their only hope. But that was the situation, the circumstance in that day. Today, anybody show me one single verse in the Scripture where it says, you can be forgiven of all sin but this particular sin. Sinning against the Holy Ghost in that day was something that happened in that day in the very presence of Jesus Christ. All of us, when we sin today, no matter what we do, whether it's a lie or whatever it may be, we're sinning against God the Father, God the Son, God the Holy Spirit. And so when the Bible says, if you confess your sins, accept the unpardonable sin. It doesn't say that whosoever shall call upon the name of the Lord shall be saved, except those who commit the unpardonable sin. For God so loved the world that He gave His only begotten Son, that whosoever believes in Him, except those who commit the unpardonable sin. Nowhere in the Bible you're going to find that. Because you see, the truth is, no matter who you are, what you've done, how long you've done it, how bad you think it is, how evil you think it is, how horrible and terrible you think it is in the eyes of God, the question is, will God forgive you? Yes. Yes, He will forgive you. Yes, He will forgive you. Because you see, your forgiveness, listen, is not based on the nature of your sin. Sin is sin in the eyes of God, no matter what it is. And you see, what's made you lost is not acts of sin and bad behavior. What causes a person to be lost is they have a corrupt nature, a sinful nature that is against God. We came into this world with it. And therefore, all the good things that we do will not overcome a corrupt nature. That nature has to be changed. That's what we call the new birth. Except a man be born again, he can neither see nor enter into the kingdom of God. Why? Because there must be a change of spirit. He says, I'll give you a new spirit. We have a new spirit, a new life, a new heart, a clean heart. We have a new destiny, a new destination. We have a new, ultimately, an heavenly home. So when we come to ask the question, is there any hope? Yes, there is hope. You say, well, now, big question is this now. Wait a minute. If I've not committed the unpardonable sin, how in the world can God possibly, why would I even think He could possibly forgive me when oftentimes people say, when I've lived for years and years and years like this, you mean to tell me that all I have to do, wait a minute. Sometimes we want to make it too simple, and sometimes the reason a person will not listen is they say, it couldn't be that simple. There surely has got to be something I've got to do. I've got to do something to deserve this. I mean, if you're telling me that I don't have to work, I don't have to do anything, that God will reach down and forgive me and make me a new person, and I can't do anything, listen very carefully. Let's answer the first question. Why would God even want to save you? Well, let me give you some good reasons. Number one, because he loves you. How could God love someone like me? It is his nature to love. You see, God doesn't see what you see. God doesn't see just your conduct and your behavior. He doesn't just see your corrupt nature. Listen carefully. He loves you as you are, but he sees you as what you can be. And therefore, God isn't just loving what you are. He's loving you as you are, sees you what you can be. He loves you because it's his nature to express love and mercy and goodness and kindness toward us. He says it's not his will that you perish, not his will that any person should perish, but that we might all come to the knowledge of truth. It's not God's will and purpose and plan to send out wrath upon us. He did not create a hell for us. He says hell was created for the angels, the fallen angels. It is not God's purpose to condemn us. Jesus said, I didn't come into the world to condemn the world, but that the world through me might be saved. He said, I came to seek and to save that which is lost. It is not God's purpose. God, listen, the reason you have hope is not because you deserve it. It is because it is the very nature of God to love his creation. You were created by God. You were created for God. He has a purpose for your life. He has a will for your life, a plan for your life. That's why God has gone to the very ultimate of extremes in order to, listen, to reach down to the most sinful, diabolical, disobedient, rebellious heart and do what? Change that life, transform that person so that we could say, this is what we used to be, but look what we are now by the grace and the goodness and the love and mercy of God. Now, I understand why a person can't understand that God would do that. You say, well, all right, so God is a God of mercy. He's a God of love. He's a God of goodness and kindness and doesn't want anyone to perish. And he's my creator. He's got this plan for my life. How in the world could God possibly forgive me after what I have done? What can he do? In other words, what am I supposed to do? You see, the average person, I said, my friend, this may be what you're thinking with all the sincerity of your heart. How in the world could God look at all this sinfulness, years of disobedience, my profanity, the things I've done, the times I've used his name in vain, my drunkenness, my carousing, my adultery, my murder, my cheating, my lying, my stealing, and all these things, and you tell me that God in his mercy is just going to look down and forgive me? Yes. Well, prove it. Yes, I will. Yes, I will. How can you prove it? Well, look, first of all, at this crowd. This was a rather rambunctious crowd living in sin, and listen to what he says. He says, now, don't be deceived. Neither fornicators, nor idolaters, nor adulterers, nor effeminate, nor homosexuals, nor thieves, nor the covetous, nor drunkards, nor revilers, nor swindlers shall inherit the kingdom of God. Such were some of you. Such were some of you. Now, and what he's saying here is something happened. Something transformed their lives. Now, before we explain what that means, let me remind you of something. You say, well, how in the world could that happen? Listen very carefully. Listen, say amen. This is the only way it could happen. Remember that God is holy, God is just, and God is righteous. So here's the big question. How can this holy, righteous, just God look down upon a person that he has already said about, soul that sinneth it shall die, wages of sin is death, under the condemnation of Almighty God, under the wrath of God? How can God look at a person under his wrath, already condemned by him? How can a person look at those? How can God look at a person who is condemned under his wrath, living in sin, reaping the rewards of their sin, and God say, forgiven? That doesn't make sense. How can he do that? Here's the only way he can do it. God is the one who gave the law. The soul that sinneth, it shall die. That is the law of God. That's the rule of God. That's the principle of Scripture. Then how can God look down upon a person like that and say, a person is guilty of all these things, and God's going to say, sin's forgiven, guilt wiped away, now you're clean, now you're whole. That doesn't make sense. How can he do it? Here's the only way he can do it. Because the wages of sin is death, because the soul that sinneth it shall die, somebody has to die. Either I have to die in my own sin, you have to die in your own sin, or somebody would have to take our place. Somebody would have to pay the penalty for us. The only reason that you and I have hope is because God, who gave us the law, the soul that sinneth it shall die, is the same God who came to earth in the person of his son, Jesus Christ, went to the cross of Calvary, died on that cross. And the Bible says, listen, that the Father placed upon him the sins of the whole world. that he died, listen, in your place and my place and the place of every single person who's ever lived. He took your penalty and my penalty upon him so that when God the Father put him on the cross, you remember what Jesus said, my God, why have you forsaken me? What was Jesus doing? Jesus was bearing in those moments the penalty, the penalty of sin, which is eternal separation from God. In those moments, how long we do not know. In those moments, he was experiencing eternal separation from the Father. What he would feel like to be eternally separated from a Father from which he had never been separated. He died in your place and my place. He is the only one who could have died in your place and my place. God has already paid the penalty for your sin. So therefore, how can God, in his justice and his righteousness and his absolute perfection, look down upon a sinful human being about whom he said, you'll die in your sins, you're under my wrath, you're already condemned, and say, forgiven. How can he do that and still be a righteous, holy God? He paid the penalty for us in the coming of his Son, Jesus Christ. Remember what he said? I came to seek and to save that which is lost. I came to give my life. A ransom for many. I've come to give my life in your place in order that if I pay your penalty, God has the privilege, the Father has the right to set you free from your sin. That's how he can do it. That's what the cross is all about. That's what John 3:16 is all about that people quote. For God so loved the world that he gave his only begotten Son that whoever believes in him should not perish but have eternal life. So you say, well, how can he do it? That's the way he can do it. What does that say? It says no matter what you've done, where you've been, how long you've done it, to whom you've done it, the Bible says, listen, where sin abounded, grace did much more abound. Does that give me license to sin against God? No. What is it saying? Here's what it's saying. You cannot sin so much and so long and so intensely that the grace of God cannot forgive you. God's forgiveness and love, listen, it has no limit. Listen, it has no limits whatsoever. God's grace and love reaching out to the vilest of us. And what does he do? He forgives and pardons us. Why? You look at the cross and realize that the sin debt of the world was placed upon the shoulders of the Son of God. When he died, he paid your debt in full. And my friend, that is the greatest expression of love the world will ever understand and know. How can he do it? The only way he can do it is to take your place in mine. That's exactly what he did. Now, listen to these words that he uses here. He says, beginning in verse 11, having named all of these sins, he says, and such were some of you. But, listen, he uses but three times. But something happened to you. And he uses the aorist tense each of these times, which means that something has happened and was completed in the past. It's not like a drawn line on a page, but a single dot. Listen to what he says. He says, and such were some of you, but you were washed. Washed with what? When Jesus, listen, washed in the blood, we sing, what can wash away our sins? Nothing but the blood of Jesus Christ. What is it that makes it possible for my sins to be forgiven? That is, he says, without the shedding of blood, there is no forgiveness. When Christ went to the cross, listen, it couldn't have been that he just died of some disease. He died shedding his blood, which was his life. That's where the life is in the blood. When he shed his blood, the shedding of his blood was payment for our sin. When he says, you were, this is what you were, but now you, he says, you were washed. That is, he says, you've been cleansed from the filthiness of all those sins in your life. He says, secondly, but you were sanctified. Having been cleansed by the grace of God, forgiven of your sins, he says, God then set you apart. Sanctified means to be set apart to holy living, set apart to God, for God, for holy living. And then he says, not only that, he says, but you were justified. In the name of the Lord Jesus Christ and the Spirit of our God. He said, you were washed clean of your past life. He says, you were set apart as a child of God. And he says, then you were justified, which means what? You were declared by the ultimate tribunal, God himself, no longer guilty. That made you a child of God. That placed you in the family of God. That made all of us his children, so that the church, the body of Christ today, is made up of those who are the sons and daughters of the living God. Listen, who've been washed by his blood, who by the Holy Spirit have been sanctified unto him. And listen, by his ultimate judgment, we have been declared not guilty, which means we are free to live by the power of the Holy Spirit, a godly life, living in the freedom and the joy and the peace. Listen, and the contentment of the Son of God, which he's provided living on the inside of us. Every single person on the face of this earth, listen, if you are willing to believe what the Word of God says, if you are willing to have a relationship with Jesus Christ, no matter what you've done, how long you've done it, to whom you've done it, listen, remember, all sin is against God. And remember what David said? He said, I have sinned against you and you only have I sinned. That is, he understood that his sin, though it was against other people, a whole nation of Israel, he knew that his sin primarily was against God. You see, what you don't realize, my friend, is living in sin, you're sinning against God. It's all against God. Therefore, if my sin is against God, it is only God who can redeem me and deliver me and set me free of the penalty of that sin. So no matter who you are, you can take any list in the Bible, and all of us will find ourselves in one of those lists somewhere, and probably more sins than we want to admit or confess or acknowledge. And what happens? A person living in sin, no hope within yourself, because let me ask you a question. What could you ever do to get God to forgive you? How much could you ever do? How would you ever know when you've done enough? And when you face death, what kind of assurance would you have? Absolutely zero. Now, can you have absolute assurance? Yes, you can. Because you see, here's what happens. When you make this one decision in life, God reaches down and forgives and cleanses. Listen, sanctifies, justifies you, reconciles you to the Father, brings you into a right relationship with Him. Forever and ever and ever. Eternally, listen, eternally secured in the grace of God. So, all right, what must I do? Am I to do anything? Yes, you are. You can't do anything to get self saved, but you have to respond to God's offer of grace and love and mercy. You say, well, what must I do? There are only two things you can do. Listen carefully. First of all, there has to be an acknowledgement of sinfulness, a confession. What is a confession? A confession is that I am saying that I agree with God about His opinion, His attitude, His viewpoint, and His judgment of my sin. I agree with Him. I have sinned against Him. I've been living in unbelief. I've rebelled against Him. I've had it my own way. However you want to say it is an acknowledgement of your sinfulness and your helplessness to save yourself, to forgive yourself, to make things better for your life. You can't. In other words, no matter how hard you try, as long as there's a separation between you and God, there's not anything you can do. You desperately need God. So what do you say to Him? Father, I have sinned against you. Whatever words you want to put it in, there's the acknowledgement, confession. And listen carefully, because I think oftentimes we forget this. Confession is agreement with Him. That is, we agree with Him what He says. I want you to notice what He says in Luke chapter 24 for a moment. Luke chapter 24, when He was giving His disciples their last command, listen to what He says. Before they were to go out and preach the gospel. Chapter 24, verse 46. And He said to them, thus it is written that the Christ should suffer and rise again from the dead the third day, and that repentance for forgiveness of sins should be proclaimed in His name to all the nations beginning from Jerusalem. Now I want you to listen very carefully so you'll not misunderstand. Listen. We said, first of all, there is confession. That is agreement with God. If we confess our sins, He's faithful and just to forgive us our sins and to cleanse us from all unrighteousness. Does that mean that all I have to do is agree with Him? Yes, Lord, I've sinned against You. No, it doesn't. The very idea of confession includes the idea of repentance. And here's what the word repentance means. Repentance means that I experience a sorrow and regret for what I have done. And as a result, what do I do? Because of my helpless and hopeless condition, I turn to God. Repentance is, listen, is a turning to God on the basis of understanding and agreeing with Him about the condition of my life. I turn to Him. If I turn to God, what have I done? I've turned away from what I've been living in. And so when we come to salvation, you say, well, now, isn't that works? No, now, listen very carefully. I'm not saying that you have to clean up your life in order to get saved. You can't clean it up. Remember what that scripture says? That He's the one who washes us, who sanctifies us, and who justifies us. You can't clean up your life and be made acceptable in the eyes of God. Remember, your very nature is corrupted. You cannot change your nature. Only God can do that. So when we think in terms of repentance, we're thinking in terms of the spirit of regret, of the spirit of remorse, of the spirit of disappointment in ourselves. Acknowledging that what He says about us is right and turning to Him and asking for His forgiveness and His cleansing, asking for His salvation and asking for His absolute total assurance that we are now becoming His children. It has nothing to do with works. In that whole process of confession and repenting, what am I doing? I'm responding to the love of God. I am responding to his offer of grace. He that cometh to me, I will in no wise shut out. Whosoever shall call upon the name of the Lord shall be saved. That doesn't mean just Jesus, Jesus, Jesus, but in confession and the spirit of repentance, turning to him as my only hope and believing in the Lord Jesus Christ as my Savior. So when we come to ask the Lord to forgive us and to cleanse us, I want to say again, it doesn't make a difference what you've done. It doesn't make a difference how long you've done it. It doesn't make a difference who you have done it to. It doesn't make a difference the nature, the intensity of it. None of that matters. What matters is this. Remember this, that every single sin listed in the Bible was placed upon the shoulders of Jesus Christ. He died and paid that penalty in full. Now, what is your response? Two things. Number one, confessing, understanding that confession involves the spirit of repentance and that you are turning to him. Not that you're going to turn to work it up, not that you're going to turn to deserve it. You're turning in absolute total desperation of anything you can do to save or forgive yourself. That's the first step. And the second step is trusting him. You say, now, wait a minute. I've heard about this trust in Jesus all my life. Just believe in the Lord Jesus Christ and thou shalt be saved. Well, I've been trying to do that. No, listen carefully what we mean by that. When a person says they're placing their trust in Jesus Christ, here's what that means. That having confessed your sinfulness to God, and being willing to turn to him, here's what you're saying. You're saying, I have a conviction that Jesus Christ is who the Bible says he is, and that he will do what he says he will do, forgive me of my sins and save me. And upon that conviction, I am placing my trust in him for the forgiveness of my sin, to become my personal Savior, and to enter into a personal, eternal relationship with the person of Jesus Christ. I want to say that again. When a person says, I do believe in Jesus Christ for the forgiveness of my sin, you are saying, I am now convicted of this truth, that Jesus Christ is who he says he is, the Son of God, that he will do exactly what he says he'll do. He will save me. And upon my conviction of that, I am placing my trust in him to forgive me of my sins, to become my personal Savior by entering into a personal, intimate relationship, eternal relationship with him as my Savior and my Lord. It is a decision, a definite, deliberate decision that you make in your relationship to God the Father through his Son, Jesus Christ. And my friend, the moment you are willing to say to him, I've sinned against you, rebelled against you, I do believe what I'm hearing, I do believe the Bible, I do believe what the Bible says about Jesus, I do believe that God will do what he says he'll do. And therefore, Father, today, I'm asking you to forgive me of my sin. I'm asking you to save me. I am placing my trust in you to do what you promised. I choose today to enter into a personal, eternal relationship with you as my Savior and my Lord and my Master. And my friend, listen to me carefully. It doesn't make any difference what you've done, where you did it, to whom you did it, how long you did it. The nature of it doesn't make any difference. The moment you are willing to ask him to save you and understand what we've talked about, you will be washed from your sins, set apart unto God by sanctification, and declared no longer guilty, indwelt by the Holy Spirit. And from this moment on, you know what you can do? You can walk in the grace and the love and the mercy of God. Does it mean you'll never sin again? No. What do you do when you sin against God? You confess it. You repent of it right there. You ask for God's forgiveness. Listen, not based on better conduct, but based on the cross. You see, the whole Christian life is not me doing good works and God loving me. The whole Christian life is wrapped up in one thing, and that is the cross of Jesus Christ. No cross, no forgiveness, no hope. It is the cross that bridged the gap from my sinful wickedness that had separated me from God. It is that cross that bridged the gap that made it possible for me to touch the living God and to be saved forever and ever and ever. I ask you in Jesus' name. Will you not pray that simple prayer in your own words, asking Him to forgive you based on what He did at Calvary and trusting Him right now to save you? Is there hope? One hope. Where's the hope? In a person. And that person is Jesus Christ. Father, how very grateful we are. You didn't give us 40 things to do. Just simply coming to You as a sinner, acknowledging and confessing our sinfulness, turning to You out of our desperation, out of our hopelessness, and believing that You'll do what You promised. We bless You and praise You and ask that You'd seal this message. Seal this message in the heart of every person who hears it. Let it be an inescapable one. And I pray, Father, that millions of people will turn to Christ Jesus as Savior, You as their Father, and the Holy Spirit as the enabling power of their life. Amen.
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2: Today's scripture reading is Psalm 37, verses 23 through 28. The steps of a man are established by the Lord, and he delights in His way. When he falls, he will not be hurled headlong, because the Lord is the one who holds his hand. I have been young, and now I am old, yet I have not seen the righteous forsaken, or his descendants begging bread. All day long he is gracious and lends, and his descendants are a blessing. Depart from evil and do good, so you will abide forever. For the Lord loves justice and does not forsake his godly ones. They are preserved forever, but the descendants of the wicked will be cut off.
1: When we're walking through adversity, it's easy to focus exclusively on the momentary trouble. God, however, has specific purposes for bringing us through times of hardship. One reason He may allow trials is to teach us to follow Him more closely by rejecting sin. In Psalm 97:10, we are told, "Hate evil, you who love the Lord." Isn't it true that we sometimes don't act as if we hate evil? We may say, "Evil is all around me in this world, so I guess it's inescapable. The best I can hope to do is to try and manage it." But we are not commanded to manage evil. Instead, we're instructed to hate its very presence. In today's passage, verse 27 says, "Depart from evil and do good, so you will abide forever." When we see evil, we are to turn around and run in the opposite direction. Adversity has a way of clarifying things. In difficult seasons, God refines our spiritual vision, and we begin to see sin's destructiveness more clearly. The hardship that once felt purposeless becomes the very means by which He draws us closer to Himself, teaching us to cling to what is good and flee from what destroys.
3: With a message from God's Word, here's Charles Stanley.
0: Behind everything that God does, there's a divine purpose. Sometimes those purposes are very clear. Sometimes they're almost mysterious. God, what are You up to in my life? So sometimes they seem to leave us hopelessly, helplessly wondering, Lord, what are You up to? But there's one thing for absolute certain. He has made it very clear in the Bible why He gave us this book. Why did God give us this book we call the eternal Word of God? This infallible, inerrant, eternal Word of the living God, penned by some 40 men over a period of almost 1,600 years, from different vocations in life, from three different continents, and yet, even though written for some 1,600 years, no inconsistencies, no contradictions whatsoever. One central theme from Genesis to Revelation, absolutely inexhaustible in its depth of meaning, and absolutely indestructible in its presence, and always on the bestsellers list in the marketplace, no matter what. Why did God give us this book we call the Holy Bible? They come in all kinds of versions. And yet, in essence, it is simply the living word of the living God. Why did he give it to us? Well, that's what I want to talk about in this message. And I want you to turn, if you will, to 2 Timothy chapter 3. 2 Timothy chapter 3, the Apostle Paul writing to Timothy tells us exactly why he gives us his word. And you will recall that one of the major problems that the Apostle Paul had after he established his churches was the fact that deceivers, that is, he says, evil workers, those who did not know the truth, would slip in and try to cause all kind of confusion by preaching all kinds of false doctrine. And so he says to Timothy here, beginning in verse 13, "But evil men and impostors will proceed from bad to worse, deceiving and being deceived. You, however," speaking to Timothy, "continue in the things you've learned and become convinced of, knowing from whom you have learned them, and that from childhood you have known the sacred writings which are able to give you the wisdom that leads to salvation through faith which is in Christ Jesus. All Scripture is inspired by God and profitable for teaching, for reproof, for correction, for instruction in righteousness," or training in righteousness, "that the man of God may be adequate, equipped for every good work." Now, notice, if you will, that he said to him, he said, "Now, you, however, continue the things that you've learned." He said, "Now, Timothy, you have learned the truth." In fact, he said, "You have known the sacred writings from your childhood." How did he know that? Well, if you go back to the first chapter of 2 Timothy in the 5th verse, this was just Paul's way of underlining to Timothy how very important it was that he would stick by his belief system. He said, "Remember where you learned these things." Where was that? He says in verse 5 of 2 Timothy chapter 1, "For I am mindful of the sincere faith within you, which first dwelt in your grandmother Lois and your mother Eunice, and I am sure that it's in you as well." So the Apostle Paul knew how well instructed and established and settled Timothy was, because his grandmother Lois was a godly woman, his mother Eunice was a godly woman, and now the Apostle Paul knew also that he too had been teaching young Timothy the truth. And so he says, "You continue in these things." That is, stay by the stuff that you've learned that you know to be true. Well, you'll notice something that the Apostle Paul says here in this 16th verse. He says, "All Scripture is inspired by God and is profitable for several things." Now, when he says something is profitable, that is certainly a word that gets Americans' attention. What's profitable? That is, something that's profitable means I'm going to gain something from it. I'm going to benefit from it in some way. And so he says, the Word of God is profitable to us. Now, I want you to turn, if you will, to Luke chapter 11. Because before we start talking about what this is all about, I want us to see what Jesus said in this 11th chapter of Luke about the Word of God. Because the Word of God is profitable. If it's not profitable, we'd be wasting our time listening or reading it or trying to apply it to our life. Luke 11, verse 28 says, Jesus speaking, "But he said, on the contrary, blessed are those who hear the Word of God and observe it." Not just hear it, but he says also, he says, hear it and observe it. Turn to the last book of the Bible, the book of the Revelation, and you'll notice in the very first chapter of the Revelation, when Jesus is speaking to John, giving him now this awesome revelation of future things, things that are going to happen, listen to what he said in this first chapter and the 3rd verse. He says, "Blessed is he who reads and those who hear the words of the prophecy and heed the things which are written in it, for the time is near." Not enough just to hear it, but he says, read it and heed those things. Turn back, if you will, to 1 Thessalonians chapter 2 for a moment. I want you to notice a passage here. 1 Thessalonians. And look, if you will, in the 2nd chapter and the 13th verse. All of these have to do with the fact that God says reading and hearing and obeying his word is profitable to us. Verse 13. "And for this reason, we also constantly thank God that when you received from us the word of God's message, and you accepted it not as the word of men, but for what it really is, the word of God, which also performs its work in you who believe." He says, when you and I read, study the word of God, it performs its work in us. because that is the power of God's word. He says, for example, as the rains come down from heaven and the snow and waters the earth and give seed to the sower and bread to the eater, he says, so shall my word be that goes forth out of my mouth. It shall not return to me void. And so very important that you now realize that the word of God is profitable to us. If you'll notice a warning in Hebrews chapter 4, look if you will in verse 2. We're talking here about those Old Testament saints, and one of the failures that they had is they listened to God's word. Look at the second verse of the fourth chapter. He says, for indeed, we have had good news preached to us, just as they also, Old Testament saints. But the word they heard did not profit them, because it was not united by faith in those who heard it. Now look at this. We've heard Jesus say, for example, you hear it and you obey it, you reverence it. Hear it and heed it. And he says here, it is not profitable. The word of God is not profitable if a person does not unite it by faith. That is, believe it. And if you and I really and truly believe it, we will obey it. Now, how do I know when a person is profiting from the word or not? Well, somebody says, well, how do I profit from the word? Well, let me say, first of all, that owning a Bible does not mean that you profit from it. Secondly, carrying it with you does not mean that you profit from it. In fact, you could have a whole stack of Bibles, an NASB, New King James, King James, NIV, NE, you just name it, BBBBB. We've got all kinds of translations. And you know what? None of them are profitable unless three things are true. First of all, that I read it or listen to it. Secondly, that I believe what I read and hear. And thirdly, that I apply it to my heart or obey it. You can read it all you want to, but if you don't believe it and you don't obey it, you're not going to profit. If I'm going to profit from the Word of God, it isn't enough to own it, to carry it with me, to have different translations. Read it, believe it, and obey it. And so when we come to ask the question, why did God give us the Scriptures? There are some very, very definite reasons He gives us here. So I'm going to give you these reasons, and I want you to give them back to me in a few moments. But the first one is very clear. When you and I begin to examine the Scriptures and we think, well, you know, this Bible goes from Genesis to Revelation. It talks about many things. And as we've said before, the ultimate, final, and the central theme of the Scripture is the fact this is the story of God's redeeming love for mankind. He's reaching out, and what we have is the history of how He's done that. So when we come to this whole idea of why did He give it to us? The first reason is this. The primary and first reason He gave us the Scriptures is to lead us into salvation. The primary and first reason He gave us the Bible is to lead us to salvation. So let's think about this for a moment. Without the Word of God, you and I would never have discovered that we are sinners separated from God. Here's what He says in Romans 3, verse 23. He says, for all have sinned and come short of the glory of God. In 6:23, He says, the wages of sin is death, but the gift of God is eternal life. In Hebrews 9:27, He says, it is appointed unto man once to die, but after this, the judgment. We would not know of our sinfulness were it not for the Word of God. Secondly, we would not know that God desires to save us from our sins and to give us heaven as a home were it not for the Word of God. He says, for example, in Timothy here also, in 1 Timothy in the second chapter, look at that if you will. He says in the third verse, this is good and acceptable in the sight of God our Savior. What's that? God our Savior who desires that all men be saved and come to the knowledge of the truth. That is, He says here, it is God's desire that you and I be saved and come to the knowledge of the truth. So how would I know that I need to be saved apart from the Scriptures? I wouldn't know it. How would I know that God desires that I be saved without the Scriptures? I wouldn't know it. Thirdly, how would I know that I am absolutely helpless to save myself without the Scriptures? He says in Titus chapter 3, verse 5, He says, not by works of righteousness which we've done, but according to His mercy He saved us. He says in Ephesians 2, He says, not of works lest any man should boast. He says, but we're saved by the grace of God. How would I know that I cannot do it myself apart from the Word of God? I would not. How would I know apart from the Word of God that God has provided for our forgiveness through the death of His Son, Jesus Christ, on the cross of Calvary? I would not know that. He says in Romans chapter 5 that Jesus Christ died for our sins in verses 5 and 6. In verse 10, He says that Jesus Christ through His death at Calvary reached out and did what? He reconciled us unto Himself. How would I know that when Jesus Christ went to the cross, he took care of my guilt forever? How would I know that he reached out to reconcile me unto himself? How would I know that if I confess my sins, that he's faithful and just to forgive me of my sins? How would I know how to be saved? He says in Romans chapter 10, verse 9 and 10, if thou shalt confess with thy mouth that Jesus Christ is Lord, that he is God, and believe in your heart that God hath raised him from the dead because he went to the cross and paid my sin debt in full and rose from the grave, how would I know how to be saved? Believe on the Lord Jesus Christ and thou shalt be saved. How would I know what believe means? How would I know what is contained in that? How would I know that it's not something I do but something he's done for me apart from the word of God? I would not know that. How would I know that his salvation is absolutely eternal? That we have eternal security? How would I know that? How would I know that I don't have to work for it to keep it? Only simply by the word of God. Because he says in his word, my sheep hear my voice, I know them, and I give unto them eternal life, and they shall never perish, neither shall anyone pluck them out of my hand. For the Father which gave them to me is greater than all. No one can pluck them out of my hand. How would I know those basic, simple truths about our salvation apart from this book? You absolutely would not know it. Everything we know about salvation, all of our security is wrapped up in the fact that you and I believe the testimony, the infallible, inerrant testimony of the living Word of the living God. The first reason God gave us this book is to do what? Lead us into salvation. First reason, most important reason, because this book is all about God. It is all about the person of Jesus Christ. Now, what is the second reason for which he gave us this book? The second reason for which he gave us this book is to lead us into a godly life. God is not simply satisfied with our being saved. He says, in fact, he predestined you and me to be conformed to the likeness of his Son. He wants us to live a godly life. Now, what is a godly life? A godly life is a life by which you and I live submissive to the will of the Lord, submissive to the Holy Spirit, yielded to him. It is a life yielded and surrendered to him. It is what we call walking in the will of God. When a person is walking and living a godly life, they're walking in the will of God for their life. Does it mean, for example, they're always right on target every moment? Does it mean they never sin? No. But it means that, listen, it means we have trusted Jesus Christ as our Savior. We desire to be obedient to God. We will have our moments of weakness and failure, and that's when we confess our sins and go back to the cross to realize that, listen, even our forgiveness isn't based on my confession, but it is based on the work of Jesus Christ at Calvary. When he shed his blood for all of our sin. The reason that you and I can come and confess it to him and accept his forgiveness is what he did, because that is the power of the cross of Jesus Christ. Therefore, how would I know any of these things apart from the teaching of the Word of God? So when the Bible says and speaks of living a godly life, in fact, he says, if you live godly in Christ Jesus, you will suffer persecution. You and I live a godly life, we will suffer persecution. The second reason for which God has given us this book is that you and I may live a godly life. Now, I want you to notice, if you will, in this 16th verse what he says, because he gives us four aspects of living a godly life here. Notice, if you will. Verse 16. All Scripture is inspired by God and is profitable. That is, we gain, we profit from it. Listen, profitable for teaching, for reproof, for correction, for training in righteousness. Now, when he says for teaching, what he's talking about, I believe, here is like those great basic truths of the Scripture, doctrine, for example. Now, probably one of the greatest weaknesses of the church today is that so many times people go to church for years and years and years and they're never taught the doctrines. What are the doctrines I'm talking about? I'm talking about the basic fundamental truths of the things that you and I believe. What does the Bible teach about salvation and how to be saved in our eternal security? What does the Bible teach about God? What does the Bible teach about his mercy, his justice, his wrath, his goodness, his kindness toward us? What does the Bible teach about Jesus, his incarnation, his virgin birth? What does the Bible teach about his life here on earth and his death at Calvary and all that is meant in that and the power of the resurrection and his coming again? What does the Bible teach about the Holy Spirit and his place in our life, indwelling us, empowering us, teaching us, comforting us, and all the things that we are inadequate to do, God sent him to do in our behalf? What does the Bible teach about all these things? Well, so many people live their whole life and they go through their Christian life, and the basic fundamental truths, the things that establish them, the things that anchor them so when the storms of life come, they don't get blown off course. They're able to face persecution, difficulty, hardship, and trial, tribulations, things they can't change, things they can't fix. Face them, move on, never lose heart, never run away. Face them squarely and keep moving to the glory of God. Why? Because they're established in the truth of God's Word. Now, I think the failure in the church is both in the pulpit and the pew. Because oftentimes pastors are too lazy to study the Word of God, to dig deep in the Word of God. And oftentimes they say, well, you know, people aren't interested in doctrine anymore. In fact, I hear that every once in a while. Well, people don't go to church to hear some biblical doctrine. They want to get their needs met. Well, let me ask you a question. How do I know that God is going to meet my needs no matter what I'm told if I don't know the nature and the attributes and the character of God? Do I know that He's a good God? Do I know that He's personally involved in my life? Do I really believe that He is absolutely personally involved, has a will and a purpose and a plan? He's in the decision-making process of every single thing I face in life. He's there every single moment to guide me, give me direction, enable me, convict me, all the things that are necessary. How am I going to believe all these things about Him meeting my needs if I don't understand the very nature of God Himself? Doctrine is at the heart. The basic fundamental truths are absolutely essential to establish my faith that when all hell breaks loose, I don't break loose with it. And so it is very important. And so I think oftentimes people say, well, you know, I don't want to teach that. My people aren't interested. I believe people are more interested than we think they are. On the other hand, a lot of folks sitting in the pew, they go to church and they want a short sermon. They don't want anything convicting about sin. They want to be able to walk away feeling good. Wonderful sermon, Pastor. Just loved every moment of it. Just love it. Just love it. Just love you, Pastor, my little pastor. He just makes me feel good every Sunday. Well, then you got the wrong one. If he makes you feel good every Sunday, you got the wrong one. That is not what church is all about. And oftentimes people, they want their needs met. You see, the truth is we're so need-oriented and so problem-focused that unless a message deals with where I'm hurting, you know, the sermon was all right, but I like that when it had to do with my loneliness and my fears, and that's the kind of sermons I want to hear. Well, let me ask you a question. Why do you think God is going to help you through your fears if you don't understand who God is? If you don't know what kind of God this is? Because I hear people say, well, God's too busy to be interested in me, then you don't know Him. You don't know Him. And so what happens is, people go through all their Christian life and they never get grounded in the Word of God. And the problem is Christians, they sort of wobble through their Christian life. They get thrown off a base here and thrown off a base there. Why? And they say, well, you know, I just can't seem to get close to God. He's so far away. Well, you know, how far is God away? Well, let me ask you, can you look inside your body and see your heart, your spirit? That's how close He is. Listen, what we don't realize is what we believe about God determines how we live. And that's why it's very important you and I understand the basic doctrines of the Word of God. How do you and why do you think the cults out there are so successful? You know what they do? They just go out there and sow their discord among church members. They're not trying to win anybody to Jesus because they know there are enough people out there in all denominations who know so very, very little about what they believe. They walk in, knock on your door, they get in, or you hear them on the radio or watch them on the television or something. And they say enough things. They're talking about God, about Jesus, and about these things. Well, these people may be all right. And sometimes they're absolutely full of error. Listen, if you don't have a grid system in your thinking, if you don't have a grid system in your mind, if you don't have a grid system in your spirit that can detect error, you will be drawn away into all kinds of erroneous things. Now, for example, if I were a lost person, somebody knocked on my door, said, we just came to tell you some good news. What's that good news? We came to tell you some good news about God. And we are His representatives, and more than likely you've been to church and you've heard there's a heaven and a hell. We want to tell you the good news is a heaven, and the good news also, there is no such thing as a hell. If I'm lost and hell bound, you know what I'm going to do? Come on in. Come on in, because I want to hear that. I want to hear something that may not be the truth, but if it makes me feel good. But if I've been taught and instructed in the Word of God, and I've been in the Word of God, then I know you may tell me there's no hell, but God tells me there is. You're not going to judge me. He is. I'm going with Him. So it's very important that you and I be instructed in the things of God. And that's how the cults do what they do. They find people who are not instructed in the ways of God. So when he says, listen, he says, the word of God was given to us, not only to lead us into salvation, but to lead us into a godly life, and I'm going to live a godly life. I've got to know this God and the basic truths. And you see, a lot of those people, for example, can tell you all about, listen, they can tell you all about their church. My church this, my pastor that, where we have this kind of budget and we have this kind of members. We can seat so many people, and most of the things people say about their churches are very exaggerated. And so they can brag about their churches. What I want to know is this. I don't want to know about your church. I want to know about your God. I want to know about your Jesus. You may tell me a lot of things about your church, but what can you tell me about God? What can you tell me about your relationship to Him? What can you tell me about Jesus? What can you tell me about the Holy Spirit? What can you tell me about divine discipline? What can you tell me about the ways that God has worked in your life to see you through difficulty and hardship and trial and tribulation? And this same God has never let you down. He is an unconditionally loving God. Tell me about Him, and I'll find out about your church and never visit it. Very important. If I'm going to live a godly life, I've got to know what God says. The second thing you'll notice he says in this passage is this. He says, all scripture is inspired by God and profitable for teaching, that is, the doctrines, for reproof. Now, what does he mean by reproof? Simply this, conviction. That is, it's one thing for me to know the truth, but you know what? The truth is, we're not all going to live in the truth all the time. We are going to sin against God. Why? Because we still have this naturalness. We still have our five senses. And we live in a world that is absolutely in opposition to God. Everywhere we turn, there are demonic forces, Satan and all of his angelic hosts, out here trying to destroy the work of God, dividing it, persecuting Christians. You name it, that's what's going on. So all of us are going to fall at times. And so what happens? The Spirit of God, he says in John chapter 16, verse 8, he says, when the Spirit of truth comes, he will convict the world of sin, that is our sin, the righteousness, the adequacy of Christ to save us, and the judgment to come. So is God being mean and ugly by convicting us of sin? No, that's God expressing His love toward us. He sees us over here getting wayward and getting out of His will. What does He do? What happens? He has placed within us an alarm system, and it goes off. The Spirit of God triggers that alarm. This is not right. This is not the will of God. This is not where God... The best is over here. So what does He do? He does exactly what He promises. He gives us, the Bible says, the Holy Spirit, and He gives us Spirit that will convict us and make us feel uncomfortable and not able to live with ourselves until we get right with God. That is not God's anger, it is God's love. Turn, if you will, to Jeremiah chapter 23 for a moment. Jeremiah chapter 23, and here is a description of the Word of God that I think sometimes maybe you have felt as I have when the Spirit of God begins to work us over about something that's not right in our life. Listen to what he says. Isaiah Jeremiah, look in verse 29 of chapter 23. Chapter 23, verse 29. He says, is not my word like fire, declares the Lord, and like a hammer which shatters a rock? How many of you ever felt like God beat you over the head about something? We've all felt like God really came down on us hard. Every time God's ever come down on me hard, you know why He did it? Because I needed it. Secondly, because when He came down soft, I didn't listen. When he talks about fires and hammers, he's talking about folks who are not listening very well. So what does he do? You see, God, I think God whispers very quietly, that's not right, to the Holy Spirit. You need to get right. Well, thank you very much, Lord. And so what happens? We hear it and we ignore it. So he says a little bit louder. And then when we don't listen, he gets out the fire, the blowtorch and the hammer and the chisel and all the other things and goes to work. And what happens? Finally, we say, Oh, yes, I'm beginning to understand. In our pain, we begin to understand. And you see, if God didn't have a hammer and a saw, if He didn't have a pruning knife, if He didn't have a blowtorch, you know what? He would whisper to us. We'd say, Yeah, I heard what you said. We'd fall off the cliff. Why? Because He has to get our attention. One of the purposes of the Word of God is to get us under conviction. Now, the truth is, the Spirit of God certainly brings us to conviction, but how does He bring us to conviction? He points us to something in His Word to remind us this is not right. This is a violation of the Word of God. This is rebellion against God. This is a violation of the simple truth of God. Here's what I've told you to do. Here's what the Word says. And some people say, well, you know, I just live my life and I just figure God knows I'm going to do my best. And if I make mistakes, so what? And that won't work. You know why it won't work? Because, listen, we have the instruction book. I can close this instruction book and make all kind of mistakes and tell God, well, Lord, I didn't know about it. You know what he says? Well, you could have. If you'd opened the Word, I've given you a book, the purpose of which is to save you. And now that you're saved, I've given you a book, the purpose of which, number two, is that you can live a godly life. And I have given you the truths, the Spirit of God to convict you of sin, and you are ignoring what I've done. Because you see, every time I come

Conviction of sin is the love of God. What's he doing? He's attempting to build a godly life, and therefore he's not going to let us get by with it. Look, if you will, in chapter 4, verse 12. He's describing the Word of God. Look at this. For the Word of God is living. There's nothing dead about this book. It's living and active and sharper than any two-edged sword and piercing as far as the division of soul and spirit, of both joints and marrow, and able to judge the thoughts and the intentions of the heart. Why did he say all of that? Simply this, that God's Word reaches down in the innermost being of a person and touches their spirit and exposes the good and the evil and shows us when we are wrong. Now, here's what I noticed. When people decide they're going to live a certain way apart from God, here's what you'll notice. They don't open this book very often. I do not know of a person who is in the Word of God every day, feasting on the Word of God, as he says, as newborn babes desire the sincere milk of the Word. And then Paul talks about those heavier things, the heavier matters that you and I are to understand later on as we grow in a Christian life. I don't know of anybody who's in the Word constantly praying and seeking the mind of God who is continually living in sin. Because the Word of God convicts us. It's like a, listen, it is not only like a hammer and a pruning knife and fire, but even before it is those, you know what God does? Here's what he does. He just puts the mirror right in front of our face and says, aha, what's that? And so the Bible is like a mirror. It reveals to us the truth of what we are like. And so you know what? If I don't want to know what I'm like, and I don't want to know what God's doing in my life, and I don't want to face up to something, then what I want to do, I just want to, here's what we do. We say, well, you know, I've been reading my Bible, but I've been so busy lately. I've just been so busy, I just haven't had time. Check your life. You know what? You get too busy for this book, more than likely you're too busy for God. And you know what? If Satan can keep you out of this book, off your knees, he's got you. He doesn't care what else you do. I don't care if a man is a preacher. I don't mean who he is. You stay out of this book and off your knees, you're headed for trouble. Why? Because we live in a wicked, vile, sinful world. Satan and all of his hosts has one thing in mind. Trip us up. Do everything he can to damage us, everything he can to discourage us, everything he can to ruin our witness, everything he can to get us to doubt and be frustrated about the things of God so that we'll just sort of drift away and just sort of curl up somewhere and say, well, I tried the Christian life and it didn't work. The Christian life works. He's given us an instruction book and he's given us the greatest teacher of all, the Holy Spirit, live on in the inside of us in order to enable us to understand what the truth is. If I don't want to know the truth and I want to live in sin, I close the book, shut it up, and put it aside and claim to be too busy to read it. This is a powerful book. Listen, nothing ever written is as powerful as this, because this is the mind of God put in print so that we understand. And nobody's ever come to me and said, well, is this right or is this wrong? Or what about this or what about that? You know what? Somewhere in the Word of God, the answer is there. And so, his primary reason for giving us the Bible, lead us into salvation. Secondly, lead us to a godly life. And what's involved in that? First of all, he says, studying and understanding doctrine. The second thing he says is conviction, reproof. The third is correction. God isn't just satisfied with saying, that's wrong. You need to correct that. He is also interested in showing us how to correct it. How do we correct these things in our life that are not right? He says, for correction. Now, I want you to turn to two or three verses here, because the Bible shows us and teaches us how to live. Look in Psalm 119 for a moment. Psalm 119 is that big psalm. Psalm 119, and if you look, first of all, at verses 9 through 11. Here's what he says. Every parent should teach their children these verses. Verse 9, how can a young man or a young woman keep their way pure, that is, live a pure life? By keeping it according to what? Thy Word. The Word of God shows us how to correct the errors of our life. The Word of God points us to how we should live. The Word of God is our instruction. The Word of God will show us how to live a godly life. With all my heart I've sought thee. Do not let me wander from thy commandments. All of us have wandered at times. Thy Word I have treasured in my heart. Why do I treasure in my heart that I might not sin against God? Now, let me ask you a question. Let's be real honest now. And you don't have to raise your hand. Just think about this. Be honest between you and God. Can you honestly say you treasure this? Do you treasure this? Let me ask every woman in here. You go.

0: Mom, you take your diamond off. You just pitch it over on the table somewhere. Do you just lay it up on the bookshelf somewhere, or you just stick it in your pocket and you just lay it around any old place? No. You know why? You treasure it. You say, well, it's the most valuable thing I own, materially speaking. That may be what you feel about it. And yours may be small or it may be large. And you say, well, I treasure it because of who gave it to me. Or I treasure it because I've had it, or it's my grandmother's, or whatever it might be. Let me ask you a question, ma'am. Be honest with yourself. Do you treasure this as much as you do that diamond? And let me say to men who have boats, the finest of golf clubs, sports cars, and all the rest, let's just be dead honest. Do you treasure this as much as you do one of your play toys? Here's what he said. He said, thy word have I treasured in my heart. Treasure it. As I've said to you before, you don't own anything as valuable as this. You know what? You can put every diamond that's ever been mined, put it on one side and put one copy of the Word of God. You know what weighs the most? This. All those diamonds won't get you into heaven. You can go to hell with every one of them. With this, you go to heaven. And you know what? This will keep you out of hell. You can have everything the world has to offer and die and go to hell. If you've got this in your heart, you go into heaven. When he says, treasure it in your heart. Thy word have I treasured in my heart. Why? That I may not sin against God, because I want to live a godly life. Look in the same Psalm 119. Look in verse 105, 105th verse. You see, God doesn't just tell us to correct our life, but he says, here's the way you do it. Treasure God's word in your heart. Look, if you will, in verse 105. Thy word is a lamp to my feet and a light to my path. Here's what he says. He says, you want to live a godly life? Here's what you do. Whatever God says, you just do what he says. And you know one thing I know for sure? I may get real close over here, but I'm not going off the cliff. But you know what I can do? I can take this and lay it up and ignore it. You know what? I'm going to fall off a cliff sooner or later. He says, thy word have I hid in my heart that I might not sin against God. He said, thy word is a lamp unto my feet and a light unto my path. He says, if I follow its path, I live a godly life. Here's what he said in Proverbs 3, 5, and 6, and you know this by heart. Trust in the Lord with all your heart. Lean not to your own understanding. In all thy ways acknowledge him. How am I going to acknowledge God? Find out what he says. I'm going to do what he says. In all thy ways acknowledge him, and he will direct thy path. You know what? Either God's going to direct my path, or I'm going to direct it. When I get in charge, I become the pilot. I'm at the wheel. You know what? I run on the rocks every time. You can't live a godly life apart from this book. You cannot. I mean, anybody who tells me they can't, then they have missed, they don't even know what a godly life is. Why did he give us this? He gave it to us, listen, to teach us those basic foundational truths and to convict us of sin, and then to give us correction. He says, thy word have I hid in my heart that I may not sin against him. And you see, it's in the word. He says, if I trust him with all my heart, he'd give me direction. Ephesians chapter 3, verse 16. Look at that for a moment. Because here's something else that's so very important, living the Christian life and correcting things in our life. He says in chapter 3 of Ephesians, we don't have to try to do this ourselves because we have someone on the inside of us who will do it. Look at this. This is Paul's prayer, and he says in verse 14 of chapter 3 of Ephesians, for this reason I bow my knees before the Father, from whom every family in heaven and on earth derives its name, that he would grant you according to the riches of his glory to be strengthened with power through his spirit in the inner man. Listen to this. His desire that you and I live a godly life is such that he's given us these basic truths, convicts us of sin by the Holy Spirit and through his word, and he says he will enable us through the indwelling presence of the Holy Spirit to understand his word and, listen, to understand it so that when he gives me a sense of direction, I know exactly what to do. And not only that, he will enable us and strengthen us to obey the word of God. What's the purpose of this book? Lead us into a godly life. And so he says, if we treasure it in our heart, follow it like a lamp, depend upon the indwelling Holy Spirit to interpret it. for us, which he will. He says we'll live a godly life. But notice something else he says here. And back to 2 Timothy now, chapter 3. Notice what he says here. He says, all scripture is inspired by God, profitable for teaching, for doctrine, for reproof, for conviction, for correction, getting us back in line, and for training in righteousness. Now, what does he mean by that? Well, you could put all of these in that section if you wanted to, but I think it's different here. Listen, how am I going to grow as a Christian if I don't know the principles by which to live? Now, I can tell you this, with all of my heart, as humble as I know, I can tell you, I don't know of anything that makes me want to weep more as a pastor as this. When I think of the millions of people who go to church week after week after week, they listen to sermons. They never hear. They never grasp the principles. They hear, don't do this and do that and do the other and so forth. But most Christians will go through their whole Christian life. They will never hear the principles that make the Christian life work for them. And so you know what they'll do? They'll do what they've heard or what they sort of know to do, and that is try. And, you know, I hear people say, well, I do the best I can. I try the best I can. And they'll tell you that they know God isn't pleased. And are you saved? Well, I'm not sure. The way I act sometimes, I don't know whether I'm saved or not. No eternal security. They struggle. When doubts come, they feel real guilty for having the first doubt. Temptation comes. They feel like it's an absolute sin just to be tempted, which it's not. It's the fulfillment of the temptation. So they have all kinds of difficulty. When troubles and trials come, they think God doesn't love them anymore. And so what happens? They get saved, but nobody instructs them. They don't learn how to live the Christian life. Let me ask you a question. How many of you were saved and automatically knew how to live the Christian life? Right. Because the truth is that some of us were saved a long time before we found out what it was all about. Because most people who are saved believe this. Now that I've trusted Jesus as my Savior, got to do the best I can. Got to please God. Got to be sure I don't do anything wrong, do everything just right. Doesn't take but about a few days and they've done something wrong. Oh, my goodness, I wonder if I'm still saved. I'm amazed at the people in every denomination who are not sure whether they're saved or not. You know why they're not sure? Because they don't understand the principles. They've never been instructed in the ways of righteousness. Now, let me give you an example. I was saved when I was 12 years of age, and I was taught to do good and do the best I could, and I was taught that if you sinned, you could be lost. Well, that is a horrible, horrible way to live, and it's not biblical. And so I did the best I could. Went to college, did the best I could. Did I always do the best I could? No. Went to seminary, tried to learn, do the best I could. In my first church, taught the Bible, preached the Bible the best I could, the best I knew. Second church, same thing. Third church. Began to read the scripture and began to study and ask God. God put a hunger in my heart that I didn't even understand what it was all about. I remember I prayed, I fasted, I cried, I did everything imaginable. God, what in the world are you trying to say to me? And I was preaching through the book of Galatians, and I was coming to that fifth chapter of Galatians about the fruit of the Spirit, and I was a little worried coming up. I thought, Lord, that's not true of me. Now, on Sunday, I feel the fruit of the Spirit, love, peace, joy, goodness, love, all these things. But, Lord, what about Monday through Saturday? I'm not doing too well. What am I going to be able to say? I mean, if you got to get up in front of everybody else and tell them something and you know in your own heart it's not working for you, that's a disaster. It was in that context that I learned the key principle in the whole Christian life. I had grown up in two different kind of churches, never heard it. Went to college, never heard it. 3 years of seminary, never heard it. If I'd have heard it, I'm sure I would have latched onto it just like that. Never heard it. What is the basic, bottom line, key principle to living the Christian life? And my friend, if you don't understand this, your Christian life will be one frustration, one failure, one question, one doubt, one insecurity after the other. What is it? Real simple. Here's the key principle. The key principle of the whole Christian life is this. It's just this simple. Christ in me. That is the whole key to the Christian life. It's not a life that I can live, but a life that Jesus lives on the inside of me. That when I'm saved, I surrender my life to Him. I give myself to Him. He comes to live on the inside of me and to begin to live His life through me and to express Himself through me. so that your life and my life as a Christian isn't it. Listen, we are living, walking expressions of the life of Christ. When sin comes, the reason we get convicted because what we are doing at that moment doesn't fit who we are. We are born again. We're the new creations in Christ. We're the children of the living God. It is Christ in me, Christ through me, Christ, it is His life. What did Paul say when he said, I've been crucified with Christ. Nevertheless, I live, yet not I, but it is Christ who lives in me. And the life which I now live, I live by the faith of the Son of God who loved me and gave himself for me. Paul understood that. All of Paul's theology can be wrapped up in that simple phrase, Christ in me, Jesus in me. Now, I'd been a pastor. I was in my third church before I understood that. And you know what? Most Christians will live and die. And here's what they'll believe. That they'll be accepted into heaven, not just because they trust that Jesus is their Savior, but because they have been pretty good at doing what they tried to do as a Christian. And why do so many people die uncertain of their salvation? Because here's what they do. Never having been instructed in the things of God, not understanding the principles of Scripture, they die believing and hoping and crying out to God, maybe my good works have outweighed my bad works, and maybe God in His goodness will accept me. Let me ask you a question. How in the world do you live? How do you live, friend, if you're not eternally secure? If you're not eternally secure, you're not secure. You say, I'm daily secure. That won't work. You know why? Because things hit us every day that make us feel insecure. We have eternal security. God intends that you and I live a godly life. It isn't enough to understand the basic doctrines about God. You see, here's the problem. We look at this book, and most Christians, they say, well, here's the Word of God. And we don't say this, but we act as if man is the main character. Man's not the main character. God is the main character. Hey, listen, this book is about God and how I'm to relate to Him and how He relates to me. God is the main character, not man. And so what happens if I don't understand, if I'm not instructed in the ways of God? For example, how do you deal with temptation? How do you deal with fear? How do you deal with doubt? How do you deal with persecution? How do you deal with an unforgiving spirit? How do you deal with an unforgiving spirit toward a parent, maybe who has died and gone on, and now you have all this conviction and all this remorse and grief and sorrow and regrets, and you'd like to be able to bring them back and say, please forgive me, but you can't. And so people live with that, and people live with burdens of guilt and heartache and regret and pain in their life because they don't know how to deal with it. Nobody's instructed them. Nobody's taught them. This is what God says. This is how you can deal with these things in your life. Instruction in righteousness. So many aspects of our life. How do people get over habits in their life? Well, it's all here. And so what does He say? First of all, He says the first reason that God gave us His Word is to lead us into what? Salvation. The second reason God gave us His Word is to lead us into what? A godly life. The third reason God has given us His Word, listen, is to lead us into fruitful service. Lead us into fruitful service. Listen to what He says now in this passage. He says, verse 16, all Scripture is inspired by God, profitable for teaching, for reproof or conviction, for correction, for training in righteousness, teaching us how to live the life, that the man of God, a woman of God, may be adequate, equipped for every good work. Now listen carefully. Most people will read the Word of God, and most of the time they are looking for something for themselves because we're sort of self-centered and we're sort of problem-oriented and we are emotionally focused. What can I find to help me? And there's nothing wrong with this. I'm not saying there is. I need direction. But here's what He says. One of the purposes for which He gave us this book is that you and I would be adequately furnished as sons and daughters of God to serve God. Now, how do we serve God? Well, even by my giving, I can't throw it up and He catches it. How can I serve God? There is only one way to serve God. That's by serving other people. Now listen to what we said a few moments ago. The basic principle of the Christian life is Christ in me. Now think about this for a moment. When He left His disciples and they multiplied. Jesus Christ is seated at the Father's right hand. But he says, I am abiding in you and you are abiding in me. We have a relationship with him. So that in this life, God isn't yelling from heaven. What's he doing? He's speaking through his children, his servants, his children. All of us are servants. My voice, your voice, is the voice of God when we're speaking the truth of God. So if here's a person that has some physical need, God isn't reaching down in some physical form. What's it? He's choosing somebody like you to help that person, to serve God by serving that person. You and I are the living servants of God with the hands and the feet and the eyes and the ears, with the emotion, with the heart, with the heart that can suffer and feel, with the heart of God on this earth, with the compassion of God being expressed on this earth, with the mercy of God being expressed on this earth. We are not anything apart from him, but it is Christ in us, expressing through us his mercy and love and compassion and help and giving and everything else. That's who we are. Sons and daughters of God. Here's what he said in Ephesians 2:10. We are his workmanship. What does he mean by that? That, listen, he has so transformed us in the new birth experience by saving us. He says he's made us new creations in Christ Jesus. Now, listen, he says we are his workmanship. All of us are his saints in the rough. He's polishing and sculpturing, as we said, sanding and sifting and putting a blowtorch to us when we need. What's he doing? Polishing us up, making us like his son. We're his representatives. We're his servants here on earth. Listen, you are just as much a servant of the living God as the Apostle Peter was. He had a different role, a different position, but you and I are the servants of God. Listen to what he says. We are his workmanship, created in Christ Jesus unto good works, for the purpose of good works, which he pre-prepared beforehand and foreordained beforehand that you and I should walk in them, which means our lifestyle should be a lifestyle of serving the living God. I want to tell you, my friend, there is no escape. We are the servants of God. You say, well, I feel inadequate. So do I. I don't feel I can do some things. Neither can I. You know what? Listen, there's some things we don't have to do because he didn't gift us to do some things. I think about one of the men in our fellowship here who sits on the second row every Sunday in the first service. He calls me every Saturday night. Checks up on me. Dr. Stanley, how you doing? How you feeling? You feeling good? Yes. If I'm not, I tell him. Usually he's got a remedy for it. And I can tell you that he's a wise man. He's really helped me a great deal. He doesn't call, and he never calls me to brag. I know this man's heart. Every time he calls me, he says, let me tell you what happened to me this week. Now, everybody doesn't have this gift. He says, I went to the doctor's office this week, and guess what? He said, no, it wasn't the doctor's office. That was another time. This week, he was getting his car serviced. He said, so I had to be there for a little while. So he said, and he talks real fast. He said, have my car serviced. He said, I just went around. He said, everybody sitting there. I just let four people receive Jesus Christ right there in the showroom. Now, knowing him, he can do it. It's like the Apostle Paul saying, are you saved? He knows how to, you know what? Some of us can do it. I don't even think I could do that. We all have our different roles in life, and he's the kind of guy, I mean, he doesn't know any stranger. Went to the doctor's office some time ago. I said, what are you doing in the doctor's office? You're always telling me how to be healed. He's, let me tell you what's going on. So he told me. It had nothing to do with him. So he said, that's a good, he said, the best place I know to get people to know Jesus is in the doctor's office. They're all sick. So, but let me tell you how he does this. Let me tell you how he does it. He is very, very wise and knowledgeable in the areas of nutrition. I mean, very, very wise. So what he does, he starts talking to them about their health. Well, you sit in the doctor's office, you know, he's got your attention. And he talks about how people get cured of these things, that and so forth. And so he says, I always start talking about their health. Then I talk about their spiritual health. In the doctor's office that day, led three people. I mean, they're sitting there watching each other. Now, these folks are praying and asking Jesus out loud to receive Christ as their Savior. This man is just as much a servant of God as I am or any other pastor. If you and I have been foreordained by Almighty God, and one of the purposes for which he gave us this book is to serve him, I want to ask you, are you in the will of God, and what are you doing to serve the living God? You can't get away. There's no escape. Now, I want you to listen to this last thing right here, because this is so very important. The Bible teaches there's going to be two judgments. The judgment of the great white throne is the judgment where the lost people will stand before God. The Bible says the books will be open and they will be judged in the books according to their works. Okay, that's lost, folks. So let's forget that for a moment. The judgment seat of Christ that Paul mentions in the 1 Corinthians chapter 3, don't turn there quite yet, just listen. The judgment seat of Christ is the judgment in which you and I will stand before him and give an account. Now listen carefully. The issue and the only issue, the issue and the only issue in the judgment of the saints is our works. It has nothing to do with salvation, or you wouldn't be there. Because we have been saved, we stand in the judgment seat of Christ as his children. What is it? What's the issue in the judgment that you and I stand in? It's our works, our service. Now, turn to 1 Corinthians chapter 3. 1 Corinthians chapter 3. Listen to what he says. Now, this ought to get somebody's attention. Listen to this. Somebody says, well, if I, you know, just as long as I get there, that's all that matters. If you listen to this verse, that's not all that matters. Look at this. Let me tell you what's happening. Paul's talking about his responsibility as a servant, Apollos' responsibility as a servant, other pastors in his days, their responsibility. And he talks about how one has one responsibility, another another. So here's what he says. Verse 10. According to the grace of God which was given to me as a wise master builder, I laid a foundation. That is, he established these churches, taught them the truth, and another is building upon it. Someone else coming along and instructing the people and building them up. But let each man be careful how he builds upon it. Now watch this. For no man can lay a foundation other than the one which is laid, which is Jesus Christ. Now watch this. When you were saved, you have a spiritual foundation, which is Christ. From the moment you and I trusted Jesus Christ as our Savior, we began by our life, the life we began to live, we began to build on this foundation some kind of a spiritual house. Now listen carefully. If you're going to build a chicken coop, you don't need much foundation. If you're going to build a 100-story structure, you need a very strong, deep, deep, deep foundation. Every single one of us who's a believer has the foundation of Christ. So we're building on it. Now look at this. Verse 12. Now, if any man builds upon the foundation with gold, silver, precious stone, wood, hay, stubble, that is, our good deeds, right motive, being obedient to God, gold, silver, precious stone. Wrong motive, sloppy, lazy, indifferent, careless, failure to do what God calls us to do, wood, hay, stubble, combustible things. One match will do it. Look at this. Each man, verse 13, each man or woman's work will become evident, revealed. For the day will show it, the day of judgment, because it is to be revealed with fire. And the fire itself will test the quality of each person's work. And if any man or woman's work, which he has built upon it, remains, they shall receive a reward. If anyone's work is burned up, they shall suffer loss, but he or she herself shall be saved yet so as through fire. Now, what in the world is he saying? Here's what he's saying. Look at this. In the judgment seat of Christ, the issue is our service. The issue is our works. And he says, here's what's going to happen. We stand in the presence of the Lord Jesus Christ. When he talks about fire, what is he talking about? Well, I believe the only way you can interpret that wisely, according to the Scripture, when I think in terms of what he means by that, I think, for example, of the first chapter of the Revelation, when John is describing the Jesus that he sees here. Look, if you will, you better turn there. You won't believe what I'm going to tell you if you don't turn there. Turn to Revelation chapter 1. Remember that John is writing here what he sees and what he's going to hear. Look, if you will. He's hearing something. Now, watch this. Very important passage to interpret what we're going to say. Verse 12 of chapter 1 of the Revelation. I turned to see the voice that was speaking with me, and having turned, I saw seven golden lampstands. In the middle of the lampstands, one like the Son of Man, clothed in a robe reaching to the feet and girded across his breast with a golden girdle. And his head and his hair were white like wool, like snow, and his eyes were like a flame of fire. What is he saying? Looking into his eyes, listen, is the infinite, unlimited, absolute perfection of the knowledge of God. When you and I stand in the judgment, he says we'll be tried by fire. What does that mean? We look into the face of our Lord Jesus Christ, there'll be no arguments. People say, well, here's what I'm going to tell God. No, you're not. You're going to, listen, you'll feel like somebody zipped your lip up with a 4-inch zipper. You're now not going to say anything. We're going to stand in the presence of absolute holiness. When we look in the face of the Lord Jesus Christ, We will know without a shadow of a doubt. He has absolute perfect knowledge of every single solitary thing I have ever done, good, bad, and indifferent. I'm getting ready to be rewarded for the good, and I will suffer loss for the bad, for the evil, for the lazy, for the slothful. And in that moment, we get our reward. Now, what's he rewarding us for? Works. Listen to what he said. Look at this. If any man or woman's work they built upon this life remains, that means our life is going to be revealed. Now, this does not mean that God is going to put your life on some movie screen and show it to the world. I didn't know he did. I couldn't believe that. None of that. It's going to be you. We are going to be standing in his presence. How he's going to do that, I don't know that. I just know what he says in his word. And he says we're going to be rewarded for the good and the evil. We're going to suffer loss. Now, when I think about that, I think, dear God, am I going to look like a piece of Swiss cheese? You know, the good's there, but there's so much that I missed somewhere along the way. You know what he says? He says he gave us this book for three reasons. He gave it to us to lead us into salvation. He gave it to us to lead us to a godly life. He gave it to us to lead us into a life of service for him. So with all that in mind, I want to ask you a simple question. What are you doing to serve God? That's why we're here. What are you doing to serve God? What are you doing that one day you're going to come to the book, and this is the book that's going to be opened, and there's not going to be any arguments in his presence. What are you doing to serve the living God? Would you not, have I told you the truth? Say amen.
1: Absolutely.
0: And we have said that God gave us this Bible. Listen, he gave us this Bible that you and I may be saved. He gave us this Bible that we'd learn how to live a godly life. And he gave us this Bible so he'd lead us into fruitful service for him. That's why we have it. So how can it lead me into fruitful service? Because when I begin to understand the principles of Scripture, here's what happens. I know that my service isn't dependent upon me, but God who is within me. Not my strength, but the work of the Holy Spirit in me. You see, we learn the principles, and once we learn the principles of the Word of God, then you listen, you have courage to serve God. You have a sense of confidence to serve God. You know that your adequacy is in Him. God begins to do the most amazing things in your life. Why? Because you've learned the principles. But I want to ask you a question. Number one, are you saved? Here's the book. Are you at least attempting to live a godly life? You may fall and falter and fail, but your heart's bent toward God. That's where your heart is. Is there anything going on in your life that looks like it is service to Almighty God? Well, there's no book like this book. I want you to listen to this. This book contains the mind of God, the state of man, the way of salvation, the doom of sinners, and the happiness of believers. Its doctrines are holy, its precepts are binding, its histories are true, and its decisions are immutable, that is, unchanging. Read it to be wise, believe it to be safe, practice it to be holy. It contains light to direct you, food to support you, comfort to cheer you. It is the traveler's map, the pilgrim's staff, the pilot's compass, the soldier's sword, and the Christian's charter. Here paradise is restored, heaven open, and hell disclosed. Christ is its grand object, our good its design, and the glory of God its end. It shall fill the memory, rule the heart, and guide the feet. Read it slowly, frequently, and prayerfully. It is a mine of wealth, a paradise of glory, and a river of pleasure. It is given you in life, will be opened in judgment, and remembered forever. It involves the highest responsibility, will reward the highest labor, and condemn all who trifle with its sacred contents. And my friend, I hope you love this book. And I hope you have a greater love for it now than you did before you started listening. This is the eternal living Word of God. And I want to encourage you to receive the Savior of this book. Surrender your life to Him and let Him live inside of you a godly life. And give your life to serving the living God. And our Father, your word is precious indeed to us. We bless you, we praise you, we worship you and adore you for it. We don't worship the book, we worship you. Thank you for giving us a book that's made you so real, so alive, so personal, so intimate, and so with us. And we pray this in Jesus' name. Amen.
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0: Every day, all around the world, millions of people pick up this book and they read it and they meditate upon it. Every day, millions of people around the world share what they've learned and what's happening in their life as a result of reading this book. Every Sunday, millions of men around this globe stand behind pulpits, either under thatched roofs or in great cathedrals, and open the truths of this word to share it. Somewhere, every day, all around this globe, in little villages out there, there are people like Wycliffe translators who are living among people who have no written language. And they're listening to the sounds of these people and trying to write them down. Their goal is to be able to write a language in order to translate at least one book of the gospel so that people who have never seen, never heard, never understood might understand the gospel of Jesus Christ. Every year, hundreds of millions of copies of this book are printed. Every year, hundreds of thousands, millions are sold. Every year, hundreds of thousands are given away. Every day, people pick up this book and they're comforted by reading it, strengthened, helped in so many different ways. They find direction, God's will for their life, hope and security in reading this book. There has never been a book like this. There never will be one like it, because this book is the living word of the living God. It is the book of all books. Never has been one to match it, never will be, because God has given us a revelation of himself and what you and I call the Bible, the Word of God. Now, I want you to turn for a moment, if you will, to the prophet Isaiah. Isaiah, one of the major prophets of the Old Testament. I want us to turn to the last chapter, and this is the first message in a series entitled The Bible, the Book of Books, and the title of this message is Trembling Before the Word of God. And I want to give you a little brief idea of what's happening. Isaiah, as he concludes his prophecy, is prophesying to the people of Israel, and here's what he's saying to them. Your sacrifices are not impressing God, because rather than offering sacrifices to a God whom you love, what you're doing is you're murdering or killing animals, because your heart is not in what you're doing. You're not getting God's attention by all these sacrifices. He says this is what gets God's attention. Look, if you will, in verse 1. Thus says the Lord, heaven is my throne and the earth is my footstool. Where then is a house you could build for me? Where is a place that I may rest? For my hand made all these things. Thus all these things came into being, declares the Lord. Now listen to this next part. But to this one I will look. This is what God is saying. But to this one I will look. To him who is humble and contrite of spirit and who trembles at my word. What does he mean when he says that God, we can get God's attention if our heart is right, contrite before him, humble before him, and that we tremble before his word? What he means is that if we reverence his word, we stand in awe of his word, we are willing to obey his word. That is, we see this as a guidebook, an instruction book, a book of commandments and principles and laws and encouragement and help. He says, this is the one to whom I will look. The one who has a contrite and humble spirit, recognizing their need of God. And the one who trembles, who reverences, stands in awe of the living word of God. So what I want to do in this particular message is this. I want to give you some reasons that you and I surely should reverence, stand in awe, and tremble before the living Word of God. And the first one is this, and that is because of the very nature of this book. This is God's book. It is the revelation of Almighty God. In fact, what this book is this. This book is the record of the revelation of God of Himself through His spoken Word and through His intervention in history and creation, and ultimately in His coming to earth in the person of Jesus Christ to reveal Himself to mankind. And John calls Him the Word. In the beginning was the Word, and the Word was with God, and the Word was God. Jesus Christ was the living expression of Almighty God. This book is the revelation of God. When we say revelation, we simply mean this. Revelation means truth that God gives us that we could not receive any other way unless He chose to give it to us. So when we look at this book and we ask ourselves the question, what is this book? Here's what this book is. This book is the source of our knowledge of God. It is the source of our knowledge of God. It is a source book. It is a textbook of divine truth. It is a guidebook that guides us to salvation, to life eternal. There never has been another book like it. There never will be. This is the living word of the living God. There's nothing dead about this book. This book acts. This book works in the heart of any person who will read it. The most skeptical, the most atheistic have read this book, studying this book in order to deny it, in order to prove how wrong it is, only to be converted, only to be transformed, only to become a propagator, a proclaimer of the very gospel of Jesus Christ this book tells us about. And so when I look at this book and ask myself the question, why should I tremble at this book? Because this is the revelation and the record of the expression of the mind and heart of the eternal God who created this universe and who came to live in the person of Jesus Christ. There's a second reason that I would tremble at this word and stand in awe of it, and that is because of the very structure of it. Think about this for a moment. There are 66 books in this Bible, and so we're talking about 66 different books, 39 in the Old Testament, 27 in the New. I'll tell you a simple way you can learn how many is in which. If you think about 39 being in the Old Testament, divide that 3 and 9 and put a little multiplication mark. 3 times 9 is 27. 39 in the Old Testament, 27 in the New Testament. Now think about this. Not only that, but this book is an unusual book for lots of reasons. In the Old Testament, for example, almost all of it except one little section of Daniel, one other little book, is written in Hebrew. Just a little bit of Aramaic in two books. In the New Testament, it's written in Greek. So we're talking about 66 books written over a period of 1,500 years by approximately 40 different men. Now think about this. These were different people, different personalities, and different backgrounds. For example, you have Moses, who was a political leader. You have Joshua, who was a military leader. You have David, who was a shepherd, and Daniel, who was a prime minister. You have Matthew, who was a tax collector, Luke, who was a medical doctor, Paul, who was a rabbi, and Peter, who was a fisherman. These are the kind of men God chose in order to write what you and I know to be the living Word of God. They wrote on three continents, Europe, Asia, and Africa, written in a desert by Moses, out of a prison by the Apostle Paul, all different circumstances of life. God has given us His awesome Word. And when He said here, this is the one to whom I will look, to the one with a contrite spirit who trembles at my word. When a person begins to understand what this book is, you don't just lay it aside. You begin to examine it. You begin to read it. You begin to search it. You begin to ask some questions about this book. And when I think about the fact that over a 1,500 year period, listen to this, over 1,500 years, 40 different men who did not know each other except a few there, and some prophets who knew a little bit of each other, but who were not really familiar with each other's writings. Over 1,500 years, 40 different persons. Listen to this. No contradictions and no inconsistencies. Can you imagine, for example, and you get a small group of historians together today and let them write about anything, inconsistencies and all kinds of contradictions and disagreements. You get medical doctors together or people in the area of science and you let them write, and what happens? You have contradictions, inconsistencies, differences of opinion. You can go from Genesis chapter 1 all the way to the last words of the book of the Revelation. Remember, 1,500 years, 40 different people, two different languages, and what you find? Absolute consistency, no contradiction in this book. This book cannot be a normal book. It has to be the book of books, and it is because it is the living word of the living God. Now, when you think in terms of this book, there are all kinds of translations and all kinds of editions of it today. But what I want us to think about just for a moment is this. Not only should you and I reverence it, awe it, stand in awe before it, or obey it, not only because of its very nature that it's the revelation of God, truth that you and I will not be able to receive any other way, not only because of the awesome structure and the unity of it all, because you see, all through this Bible, there's one central theme that runs all the way through it. At the end of this message, I'll show you how that theme runs. One central theme all the way through this book. 1,500 years, 40 different people, written on three different continents, men who did not know each other. How is it that they could write about the same truth, oftentimes not even understanding fully the very prophecy that they was giving? And yet they've given prophecies, prophecy after prophecy after prophecy in the Old Testament that has come to pass. Prophecies in the New Testament come to pass all hundreds and hundreds and hundreds of years ago. And if somebody said, you know what? Someone said, for example, put me in a prison and shut me out from all the media and give me the Bible, I can tell you what's going on in my society and my day. Because the truth is, for all practical purposes, because man's not changed, times really change in circumstances, but man's nature has not changed. He will always be doing what he's doing because he has a fallen nature. He has the same basic needs in every century, in every civilization, in every period and season of time. And what is the answer to all that? The answer to every man, every woman, every young person, in every society, in every culture, in every age, in every period of time, is the living message of the Word of the living God. That's why we say this book is ancient and the most up-to-date thing there is, because not only does it tell me what happened yesterday, not only do I understand what's happening today, but I can tell you what is going to happen tomorrow, because the God who wrote this makes no mistakes, and He has told us exactly what to expect in the future in prophetic times. Now, when we think about what this book is, one of the reasons that I personally would stand in awe of it is because of the origin of it. God is the one who wrote this book. Now think about this for a moment. The truth is, a person, no man would have written this book if he could have. He would not have written this book if he could have. And he could not if he would have, because of the truth that is in it. It's the revelation of God. But not only that, here's the reason I know that no man would have written this book if he could. He could not if he would. For the simple reason, this book condemns mankind. This book says that a man is a sinner. This book says that a person in all of his good works could never be made acceptable in the eyes of God. This book says that all of man's righteousness are as filthy rags in the sight of Almighty God. No man is going to write a book that condemns him before judgment. No man's going to write a book that says that he will one day spend eternity in hell unless he receives a certain person by the name of Jesus Christ as his personal Savior. No man would have written this book if he could, and he would not, he could not, even if he wanted to. This is God's divine revelation. So I want to say again what revelation is. Revelation is divine truth that you and I receive from God we could not get any other way. Inspiration is how God gave us this truth. Illumination is what happens when you and I open this book and we ask ourselves, God, we ask the Lord, Lord, show us what this means. How am I to interpret this? Illumination is the work of the Holy Spirit to enable you and me to understand the truth of God. You and I are not getting revelations, we get illumination. We may say, well, I was inspired. I understand what you mean by that, but the inspiration of the Scripture ceased long ago. So when we talk about inspiration, what do we mean? I want you to turn to 2 Timothy for a moment and look in the third chapter of 2 Timothy. And I want you to notice a verse here, a very important verse. And we'll come back to this in one of the other messages and take it more thoroughly. But I want you to notice the 16th verse of 2 Timothy chapter 3. Third chapter, the 16th verse. And listen to what the Apostle Paul says. He says, all Scripture is inspired by God and is profitable for teaching, for reproof, for correction, for training in righteousness, that the man of God may be adequate, equipped for every good work. Look at that. All Scripture is inspired by God. Now listen carefully. What is inspiration? The word simply means God breathed, which simply means this. Listen carefully. God chose men, and by the Holy Spirit, He guided those men. He guided their minds, and He guided their spirits to write down the message that God revealed to them through the Holy Spirit. God the Father chose men. Having chose those men, He guided their minds, their spirits, to write down His message, through the power of the Holy Spirit, so that what you and I have is a correct translation, a correct message of the living God, who would be very careful that you and I would know the truth. God certainly would not leave it to man to make up stories, leave it to man to make up some kind of message for men to live by. A God who loves me enough to have sent His only begotten Son to the cross to die on my behalf is a God who certainly loves us enough to be sure we have the truth of His Word. And oftentimes in the Old Testament, here's what you'll find. You'll hear the prophet saying, the word of the Lord is, the burden of God is, thus saith the Lord, God has spoken. What was God doing? By His Spirit, He was guiding those men in what they said, guiding them to write down the message that He intended for that generation to have and all generations thereafter. Why? Because man has a fallen nature. It is the same fallen nature centuries ago. It is the same fallen nature we'll have in the next century, because man doesn't change. Man's needs do not really change ultimately. And so what God has given us, He has given us a word that He has breathed into the mind and heart of these men, and He has guided and protected their writing down of His message to mankind. Now somebody says, all right, now wait a minute. The Apostle Paul was writing to Timothy and telling him that all Scripture is given by inspiration of God. How could that be true when that was not the end of the Bible? Well, look at it this way. For example, the word Scripture is used about 51 times in the Bible, and usually, oftentimes, it will refer to the entire Old Testament. Sometimes to a passage in the Old Testament. Sometimes to a brief passage in the New Testament. And sometimes a greater passage. I want you to turn, if you will, go over to 2 Peter for a moment. And I want you to notice something that Peter said about Paul and what Paul had written. Now, while you turn and remember this, that Hebrews, 2 Peter, Jude, 1st, 2nd, 3rd, John, and surely the Revelation, at the time this was written, that was not a part of the Scriptures. And so, listen to what Paul said, and I'll explain that in a moment. In the 3rd chapter of 2nd Peter, in verse 15, well, let's start with verse 14. Therefore, Peter says, beloved, since you look for these things, be diligent to be found by Him in peace, spotless and blameless. And regard the patience of our Lord to be salvation, just as also our beloved brother Paul, according to the wisdom given to him, wrote to you, as also in all his letters, speaking in them of these things in which are some hard to understand, which the untaught and unstable distort, as they do also the rest of the Scriptures to their own destruction. Which simply says that Peter acknowledged the authority of the writings of Paul as being the inspiration of the Holy Spirit and therefore a part of God's divine Scripture. Now, if you'll go back to Ephesians chapter 3 for a moment. Look in Ephesians chapter 3. And notice, if you will, beginning in verse 1 of chapter 3. Very important. Listen to what Paul says. Paul is telling us how he got what he received. For this reason, I, Paul, the prisoner of Christ Jesus, for the sake of you Gentiles, if indeed you have heard of the stewardship of God's grace, which was given to me for you, that by revelation there was made known to me the mystery, as I wrote before in brief. What's revelation? Truth, divine truth that God gives that could not be received any other way. He says, you know how I understand this? God gave me this. Turn back over, if you will, to 1 Corinthians chapter 2. And here again, a very important passage. Listen to what Paul says here. He has just quoted a part of the Scripture in Isaiah about things that eye cannot see and ear can hear and how God's going to reveal them. Here's what he says in verse 10 of 1 Corinthians chapter 2. For to us God revealed them through the Spirit, for the Spirit searches all things, even the deep things of God. Here's what you're going to find. Each time Paul talks about how he received something, you'll notice it is always by the Holy Spirit. Remember we said that inspiration is God having chosen men, and by the Holy Spirit, what did He do? He guided their minds and their heart, their spirit, to write down the message God intended for men to have, and He did that through the inspiration of the Holy Spirit. The Spirit of God was guiding and controlling and guarding what they wrote. So when somebody says, well, then what about Hebrews and Jude? What happens is the church acknowledged these books also as authentic revelation from Almighty God, so that what you and I have from Genesis to Revelation, the church acknowledge that these were indeed the inspired Word of God, and having contrasted them with that many things that were floating around in those days, did not listen, was not consistent with this message. And so what you and I have is the ultimate and final revelation of God. And there's no evidence that God today is certainly adding to His revelation. When you read the book of the Revelation, it's very evident why God allowed that to be last in His whole canon of Scripture. Because therein we find the ultimate consummation of God's great eternal plan for all mankind. And so when you look at the Scriptures and you think in terms of what it means for them to be inspired, look, if you will, also in, Second Peter and the first chapter for a moment. Look there, if you will, in the first chapter. Because he says something here that's so very important in 2 Peter chapter 1, verse 20. Peter writing and says, "But know this first of all, that no prophecy of Scripture is a matter of one's own interpretation." What does he mean by that? Simply this. Now listen carefully. This is really important. He says, no prophecy or any portion of Scripture is a matter of one's own interpretation. What does that mean? Simply this. That you and I do not have the right to take the Bible and find some verse or passage of Scripture and interpret that, listen, out of its context, listen, unrelated to the rest of the Bible. We interpret the Scripture, listen, we interpret Scripture with Scripture, by Scripture, in relation to Scripture. You can take lots of verses out of the Bible and say, well, here's what this means. But if you find some reference somewhere else, you'll find out what it really means because, listen, there are no inconsistencies in the Word of God. There is no conflict in these 66 books, all the way from Genesis to Revelation. No scientist is going to tell you, well, here are scientific errors, and they look in the first two chapters of Genesis, they can't find any. When the Bible says, well, the four corners of the earth, somebody says, aha, there's a mistake. But what they don't read is what Isaiah says about the circle of the earth. Where do you think he got a circle? Because God has revealed truth in His Word. From Genesis to Revelation, this is the living, correct Word of the living God. And so when we come to look at all of these books, listen to what he says. We're to interpret Scripture with Scripture. Verse 21, "For no prophecy was ever made by an act of human will, but men moved, carried along, guided, guarded by the Holy Spirit of God spoke." And so here again, what he's simply saying is this. This isn't the will of man. What did we say in the very beginning of this point? Simply this. That man would not have written it if he could, and he could not if he would have. Because man would not write a book that condemns himself. And so therefore, what is Peter doing? Simply attesting to the authenticity of the Scripture, and that is that God is the one who is the author of the Word of God. So when Isaiah says in this passage, in the 66th chapter, when he says that to this one, I will look to him who is humble and contrite of spirit and who trembles at my word. To stand in awe of the Word of God, to recognize what this book is, its very structure and the fact of how we got it, and that is inspired by the living God, given to us down through these years. Now, let's think about this, that from the point of view of Jesus himself, Jesus' point of view about the Scripture was it was all, listen, it was correct. He was primarily referring naturally to the Old Testament, which they had in those days. And so I want you to notice something in the Sermon on the Mount. Look, if you will, in Matthew chapter 5. Matthew chapter 5, the Sermon on the Mount. I want you to notice something that Jesus said here. He's talking about the law and affirming and assuring the people of his day that he did not come as the Messiah to cancel out the law. He did not come to destroy some portion of Scripture written by Moses or any of the prophets. But notice what he says in verse 17 of Matthew chapter 5. He says, "Do not think that I came to abolish the law. All the prophets." And of course, he didn't mean just the law and the prophets, but of course, all the Old Testament. He said, "I didn't come to abolish the law of the prophets." He says, "I did not come to abolish, but to fulfill them. For truly I say to you, until heaven and earth pass away, not the smallest letter or stroke shall pass away from the law until all is accomplished." Here's what he was saying. Jesus was affirming his own conviction about the authority of the Old Testament. He was affirming his own conviction about the fact that it was the inspired Word of God. He was affirming his own conviction that every single portion of it would be fulfilled. You recall when he was in the wilderness in that fourth chapter of Matthew, and he and Satan were going through their battle. Well, why don't you turn there for a moment and let's look to see what he said. The fourth chapter of Matthew, back one chapter there. You recall during the temptation, verse 3 of Matthew chapter 4 says, "And the tempter came and said to him, 'If you are the Son of God, command that these stones become bread.' But he answered and said to him, 'It is written,

portion of the law of Moses and the prophets or any other section of the Bible that were not true. He would have said, I didn't come to abolish those things that are there that are not true. I want to get rid of those. No, he said, I've come not to abolish the truth, but he says to fulfill the law and the prophets, to fulfill the word of the Father. Therefore, when you look at the life of Jesus, you examine the things that he said, and you think, well, surely certainly did not believe the Bible is full of errors. That is the Old Testament he had in his day. And you say, well, why just the Old Testament? Well, because the critics talk about Jonah couldn't have been swallowed by a whale, this couldn't have happened, and that could have happened. I'm here to tell you, friend, there are whales out there big enough to swallow a whole bunch of us at one time. Now, listen to what he says. Somebody says, now, wait a minute. Now, how could they have remembered all these things if they weren't taking notes? Well, I want you to turn, if you will, to two verses. Now, look, if you will, in John chapter 14. John chapter 14, and notice what Jesus said here. Remember that Jesus is going to be crucified the next day. He's up in the upper room talking with them. They're headed toward the Garden of Gethsemane where he'll be betrayed. And, of course, they're frustrated. They're confused. They're scared to death. He's talking about dying and being crucified. They can't figure that out. He's been talking about being the Father's Son. And if you knew him, you knew the Father, and it has all power. And now they don't know exactly how to handle all that. Listen to what he says to them, a word of wonderful assurance to them. If you'll notice in verse 25 of John 14. These things I've spoken to you while abiding with you. Now listen. But the Helper, the Holy Spirit, whom the Father will send in my name, he will teach you all things and bring to your remembrance all that I said to you. Now listen carefully. Either Jesus Christ fulfilled that prophecy when he said, he, the Holy Spirit, will bring all things to your remembrance that I've said to you. That's why we have the Gospels. Or Jesus Christ lied. If he lied, we've had it. If he lied, we're all in serious eternal trouble. Jesus Christ did not lie. And here's what he said to them, knowing that he was going to be crucified, knowing that he'd be resurrected, knowing that there would be a Pentecost, knowing the things that were going to transpire. He said, the help of the Holy Spirit who inspired the word, whom the Father will send in my name, he will teach you all things and bring to your remembrance all that I said to you. And what he was saying is this. He said, there's some things you don't understand right now. But when the Spirit of truth comes, he will help you understand. Not only that, he's going to bring to your remembrance all that I've said to you. Which means this is why we can understand that John the Beloved, who was up in years and received the revelation on the Isle of Patmos, which is the last book in the Bible, that gives us a glimpse of future things, of the great tribulation period that's coming, and also finally of heaven. How did he get all that? I'll tell you how he got. The Spirit of God guided him and led him. And the Spirit of God also brought to his remembrance, as he is the author of John's gospel, and he's the author of that gospel. Who brought to his remembrance? Who brought to Mark? Who brought to Matthew? Who brought to Luke these things? The Spirit of God. Jesus says the Holy Spirit will bring to your remembrance. Look, if you will, in the 16th chapter. Just turn over two chapters there. Notice what he says in this 12th verse now. He's assuring them before he's crucified the next day. Verse 12. Listen to this very carefully. I have many more things to say to you, but you cannot bear them now. I have many more things I'd like to tell you, but you can't bear them now. But when he, the Spirit of truth, the Holy Spirit, comes, he will guide you into all the truth. He will not speak on his own initiative, but whatever he hears, he will speak. And he will disclose to you what is to come. He shall glorify me, but he shall take of mine that is from me and shall disclose it to you, reveal it to you. All things that the Father has are mine. Therefore, I said that he takes from me and will disclose it to you. You think about the accounts and the prophetic accounts in the New Testament of things that are going to transpire. Here are two verses of Scripture that should very clearly say to us, the Spirit of God, who inspired the Word of God to be written in the first place, guarded and guided the thinking of these men as they transcribed, as they wrote what God said. This is the same Holy Spirit who says, now I'm going to bring to your remembrance things that I've said to you so that you'll be able to remember them. Not only that, I'm going to give you understanding of things that you do not understand today. He says, you could not understand them now. So what did he do? Here's Saul of Tarsus, a man who hated the Lord Jesus Christ, hated everything about the Christian way. That's what they call it, the way. And what does God do? He chooses a man of great intellect, a man of great logic, a man of great education, a man of great intelligence, a man of great passion, a real fantastic leader of his day. What does he do? Strikes him down on the Damascus Road, converts him, makes him a child of God, sends him out to the

0: the desert until God flushes out of him all of the stuff that would mess him up. And what does he do? So absolute transforms his life. Then he takes this intellectual giant. Then he takes this man who's so skilled in the Old Testament, a man who was a Pharisee, a man of passion, a man who was a great leader, and a man who would give his heart to whatever he gave himself to. His whole heart would be there. What did he do? He chose the Apostle Paul, Saul of Tarsus, converted him, and then what? He gave him the revelations of all, he gave him the revelations of all of these epistles that he wrote beginning in Romans. We have the most awesome explanation of God's redemptive plan in the book of Romans. All the way through his epistles, what do we have? Here's what we have. We have God's explanation of, God's instruction of how Jesus lived, how we to interpret the life of Christ. That is, the principles that Jesus taught. Now, there were so many things he could not tell us. He didn't have time in those 3 years. You say, well, why didn't God the Father leave him here longer than that? He knew exactly what he had in mind. And so what did he do? He raised up the Apostle Paul. He raised up Peter and James and others. And here's what happened. As they began to start churches, the Apostle Paul, inspired by the Spirit of God, what was he doing? He was giving us these epistles, not only for his day, but for those of us who were to come later, in order to understand some of the things that Jesus said, understanding our relationship with him. Jesus said, you abide in me and I abide in you. When you look at the Apostle Paul and read the book of Ephesians, what's the key to Ephesians? He says, in Christ and Christ in us. The Apostle Paul explains what it means to have an intimate personal relationship with Jesus Christ. He explains to us what it means to be in Christ and have Christ on the inside of us. He explains what it means to have an intimacy with him that is the result of his converting and transforming work in our life. The apostles came along after to do what? To transcribe what God said to them in their situations, in their circumstances of life, in order to do what? To explain and give us an instruction as to how to live the Christian life. If the Bible shut down, if the end of it was the Gospel of John, you and I would have an enormous amount of frustration. How do we live this out? Because he's the one who said, be filled with the Holy Spirit. When Jesus left this earth, he said, now I go away, the Spirit is coming. The Holy Spirit came at Pentecost. What did he do? He baptized the whole body into Christ Jesus, making every single one of us a part of the Lord Jesus Christ. We are his living body on the face of this earth. He came to live and dwell on the inside of us to interpret the truth to us. Jesus knew what was going to happen. And so, when he left, the Holy Spirit came, what? To live among us, to guide us and to instruct us and to give us direction for our life. God didn't leave anything unturned. He didn't come up short anywhere. And Jesus Christ knew exactly what he was talking about when he said, lots of things you can't understand now, but you will. The Spirit of God will reveal them to you. And so what you and I have is we have the revelation of Almighty God. Now, so that's the way we got it. God is the author of it, and God, listen, God has preserved it down through these years so that you and I may have an instruction book by which to live. Now, all right, we come to think in terms of something else, and that is the trustworthiness of this book. Listen, we said, first of all, one of the reasons we stand in all this book is because of the nature of it. Record of the revelation of God. Story of God's redeeming love. By the very structure of it, it's amazing how God has put it together over these years and kept it and preserved it. It is amazing how God gave it as he chose different men of different locations and different backgrounds and cultures in life to write down his message. Well, what about the trustworthiness of it? Well, you hear people say, for example, do you believe part of the Bible, some of the Bible, all of the Bible? Is the Bible inerrant? What do they mean by inerrant? Well, you look it up in a dictionary and it means without error. So when we come to the Word of God, you're not going to find that particular word in the Bible. The Bible doesn't say, I am inerrant. But inerrancy simply means without error. But to put it a little different, let's put it this way. And that is, the Bible tells the truth, only the truth, in all its parts and in every single word. There's not anything in this book that is erroneous. Nobody has ever been able to show you anything in this Bible that is erroneous. Now, here's what they'll do. They'll say, well, now, but what about this account? What about that account? Now, listen carefully. Because something is inerrant, that is without error, does not mean that God did not give, listen, different perspectives or different views of the same event. Let me give an example. When one gospel talks about two men, blind men being healed in Jericho, and the other talks about Bartimaeus being healed in Jericho, it does not mean, for example, that somebody's wrong. If it had said only one man was healed in Jericho, or that would be something else. Remember, Inerrancy does not mean that you can't have different perspectives, because listen carefully. If you read Matthew, Mark, Luke, and John, Matthew wrote primarily, let's turn to Matthew for a moment. Matthew wrote primarily to Jews, and I want you to notice something here. He wrote to Jews. Turn to Matthew, and this is a part of the Bible that you think, and probably if I ask you, how many of you read this lately, there wouldn't be 10 hands to go up. So who wants to read some very uninteresting genealogy? Well, I want to show you why it's important. Listen to this. Matthew wrote to Jews. Look in verse 1 of Matthew chapter 1. The book of the genealogy of Jesus Christ, the son of David, the son of Abraham. Where does he start? He starts with Jews. Why? Because he wants us to see that Jesus Christ in the genealogical line came from Abraham. And what did they say? We believe Abraham is our father. Turn, if you will, to Luke. Chapter 3 of Luke, verse 23. Look at this. And when he began his ministry, Jesus himself was about 30 years of age, being supposedly the son of Joseph, the son of Eli, the son of Matthew. And he goes, what does he do? Go all the way down now and come all the way, if you will, the end of the third chapter. What do you find? Find in the last verse, the son of Enosh, the son of Seth, the son of Adam, the son of God. And so what's he doing? He's tracing Jesus all the way back. When you come to the book of Mark, Mark's not interested in that. He's just writing a summary of the life of Christ. When you come to the Gospel of John, you don't have that, and about this birth and so forth. Here's how he begins. In the beginning was the Word. The Word was with God, and the Word was God. Here's what John says. John says, the reason I'm writing this, he says, in order that you might believe that Jesus Christ is the Son of God. And so the Gospel of John's not like Matthew, Mark, and Luke. They didn't all write for the same reason. Inerrancy does not mean that God ignored his purpose, that God ignored the personalities, that God ignored the times, the seasons, and the backgrounds of these men. He chose these men because of their background. He chose these men, listen, in their particular day, in their time, in their capacities. Why? Because he wanted to send specific messages. And so Matthew writing to the Jews, and Luke writing to the Gentiles, Mark writing this comprehension of the life of Christ, and John writing to do what? I'll tell you. For example, if somebody says, well, I don't know about Jesus and I don't even know how to start. Usually, you know what we say? Start with the Gospel of John, because John wrote in order that those who read it might believe that Jesus Christ is the Son of God. For example, neither does inerrancy mean that some New Testament writer like the Apostle Paul couldn't paraphrase something in the Old Testament. For example, when you and I quote scripture sometimes, we will give the full meaning of that scripture, but we don't give all the single solitary words. And so it does not mean that it's erroneous. And so oftentimes people say, well, this doesn't look like, but my friend, there are no errors in this scripture. There are no contradictions. There are no inconsistencies in the Word of God. So when we come to think in terms of the whole idea of inerrancy and what the Bible means by that, simply this, that every word of God, every word here is truth. And it's all truth, and there are no inconsistencies and no contradictions in the Word of God. It is all the truth. Jesus believed that it was the truth. Peter said about Paul's writings, he's talked about them being scripture, that is authentic. God has given us a revelation. Now think about this for a moment. If Almighty God is who He says He is, and we believe that He is, and if He loved you and me enough to send His only begotten Son into this world to die for our sins on the cross of Calvary, which was the greatest price God the Father paid because of His love for you and me, would God allow carelessness? Would God allow callousness? Would God allow those people to transcribe the truth, to write down the truth? And you recall that sometimes when Paul was in prison, he was speaking and someone else was writing it down for him. Somebody says, well, if man wrote it, it has errors. Listen, if man wrote it and it was man's message and man wrote it without God, yes, it would be full of errors. But if Almighty God, by the power of the Holy Spirit, guarded and guided those men who wrote it, yes, it can be written by men, but written without error. And so therefore, when people usually want to push error, usually, here's what I've found, not always. Oftentimes, there's something in the Word of God that bothers them. Not the fact that it's an error, but something it commands, something it demands, something it requires. Now, you think about this for a moment. If you wanted to live an ungodly life and you grow up, for example, in a home where the Bible was read and where your parents believe the scriptures, And you just particularly, you know, that's not the lifestyle you want to live. And so the best thing you could do is just come to some kind of conclusion when you know all this thing's not true anyway. And so if you listen to somebody tell you about errors, remember this. Now, here's exactly what happens. All of us have a fallen nature, and we trusted Jesus Christ as our personal Savior, and now we have a new nature. But we all have some of this old naturalness still left. Amen? We're all temptable. We can all sin, and we all choose to do it oftentimes more than we like. And so what happens? If, for example, that I want to live a certain way, it's the best thing I can do is to say, well, you know, if I hear some pastor say, well, you know, all the Bible's not true, what am I going to do? My fleshly nature is going to look for some reason to do what? To find a reason not to believe the very passage that God's convicting me with. And so therefore, you know, if I don't want to do that, the best thing I can do is just not believe that's real. Say, well, you know, that's one of those errors. That's one of those things that's incorrect. Paul couldn't have possibly meant that. I've had people look at me, and when I say I give them a verse, and I say, look, now you just read that for yourself. They rest and read that loud. Read that loud. Get a little irritated with me. Read it out loud. And then I'll say, well, what does that say? And you know what? So help me. Because they did not want to agree with it, they did not want to surrender themselves. Well, they say, well, that's what it says. That's not what it means. Well, read it again. Read it again. Well, I hear what you're saying, but I just don't believe that's what it says. Well, pray tell me, what does it say? And you know what? If you don't want to believe it, you don't have to believe it. God's not going to make you believe His Word. But my friend, the most tragic thing you can do is to lay this book down and not believe it. Now listen, those critics out there who tell us the Bible's full of errors, let me tell you how absolutely disastrous that is. Listen carefully. Here's how disastrous it is. I've read all kinds of theology. I've read all kinds of books, all kinds of people who criticize the Bible and this, that, and the other, and so forth. Here's one thing I want you to remember. A lot of things I want you to remember. Number one is this. In all these years, no archaeologist, no new scroll, Dead Sea Scrolls, no spade of any archaeologist has ever dug up a single solitary thing that would cause us to say, well, we can't believe that anymore because that's a contradiction of the Word of God. Not one. And all the scrolls, the Dead Sea Scrolls, all the scrolls, listen, over 5,000 manuscripts. Listen, listen, God has given us a book. Nobody has come up with anything yet that would contradict a single doctrinal truth, a principle of the Word of God. And remember, 1,500 years, 40 men, Hebrew, Aramaic, and Greek, one consistency all the way through, one theme all the way through. This can't just be any old book. And so when they say, well, those errors in the Bible, I love for somebody to tell me that. So I always say, well, man, I'm excited about that. Show me one. Just show me one. Well, once in a while they'll show me something that I have an answer for. Now, that does not mean, listen carefully, I'm not telling you that I have an answer for all the questions and all the things in the Bible because I think God in all of His wisdom wasn't about to make this like ABC 1-2-3. Read it one time, you got it. You know what He did? He did this in such a fashion that, listen, men for hundreds and hundreds of years, ever since it has ever been written, thousands and thousands, millions and millions of copies, listen, of all kinds of books from theologians to you know who and what out there, writing about the Bible, trying to explain it. You know why? Because it is deeper than any man's mind. It's deeper than all the minds of all the men of all ages. Because, listen, what we're talking about, listen, the unsearchable mind of the living God. You'll never be able to fathom all that He is. And so, therefore, there may be some things I can't quite understand, but that doesn't mean it's an error. And so when I think about the disastrous results of standing up before people and saying, well, now there are certain parts of the Scripture you can believe and certain parts you cannot, that is nothing but pure ministerial pride. Now, listen, I'm not saying that there aren't some people out there who have some difficulties because of where they are. They don't know the Scriptures. And I'll tell you one thing that really bothers me. When I pick up a magazine and somebody's trying to tell us, they're trying to figure out who the real Jesus is. Well, you know what? Any teenager can tell you who Jesus is. Read Matthew, Mark, Luke, and John. Now, I'm going to tell you why. You know, those scholars and those people who write these articles, listen, you know what? They don't have any more than you and I have. What they're trying to do is to go back in, study cultures and so forth and put Jesus in some light He's not. Listen, God who wrote this book is up to date for every single generation, no matter who they are. And you know what? In all this scholarship and all this study and all this digging around, the truth is they don't have anything to dig with any more than you and I do. And the truth is, if they just submit themselves to the Word of God and believe and acknowledge the Spirit of God who gave it is the Spirit of God who has governed it and guarded it and preserved it, man, just stop digging around and start believing it. Because I can tell you, listen, this isn't anything new. People have been doing that for years and years and years. And you know what? They're dead. They're gone. We're still believing it. Church is moving on. People still being saved. Nobody's upset about their little remarks about where we're going to discover who Jesus was. And I can remember sitting in seminary and some of the classes, well, we're going to tell you why Paul didn't write Ephesians. Hogwash. We're going to tell you why John didn't write Revelation. It's a myth. That's a bunch of malarkey. And you know what? Not any of that. Those professors, some of them died and gone, and all the atheists and all the agnostics and all the people who have criticized the Word of God in centuries past, they're gone, dead. I don't know where they are. I hope they learn the truth before it's too late. But they're gone, and what happens is the Word of God marches on absolutely victorious. Now, you wonder, well, why are you getting so excited about this? Well, I'm excited about the Word of God. I've been excited about that all my life. But I'm going to give you a living example that I received on the Internet at InTouch this week. It just so happens, and I've been planning to preach this series for some time, but listen to this. This is a lady who wrote this. I hope this message reaches you. I have learned so much listening to your radio and television programs and reading your books, and I consider you my spiritual mentor, even though we've never met. I have a concern that you may be able to help me with. I attended church last Sunday at an evangelical so-and-so kind of church in my town, and the interim pastor said that the Bible was written and transcribed by humans and is therefore imperfect. He pointed out that the earliest church spread the Gospels through word of mouth. Later, after the Gospels were written, illiterate scribes copied the manuscripts and probably made errors in transcription. The Gospels, he said, are filled with the flavor of the authors. For example, Luke's opinion and personalities apparent in his Gospel. Then she says, I read the Bible every day and have had for a couple of years now. I spend much time and much thought on phrases and sometimes individual words. I know you talk about phrasing or paraphrasing the Bible, what is said and what is not said in your Sunday TV sermons. My problem is this. If the Bible is not perfect, if it is not the Word of God, if it is the word of men trying to interpret God, how will I know what words to live by and what words to ignore because they are in error? Why should I spend so much mental energy trying to decide what a passage means if the passage may not be what God intended it to say? If some things in the Bible are true and some are not, how will I know which is true? I really want to continue in the Word. It's a way for me to know the God I love and for me to decide how to behave and what God's will is for my life. But since last Sunday's sermon by the minister, I'm a little hesitant to open the Bible. And so she says, I would like to believe that God had a hand in what the Bible contains and what he made sure it says exactly what he wanted to say. Am I naive? Ma'am, you are not naive. Your pastor is the one who's naive. Now, I want to express my opinion. I'm not angry. I'm just being authoritative. And I know that I will be misunderstood by some, and I'm willing to accept that. Here's what I'm going to tell you. And I'm going to tell you what I'm thinking about. I'm thinking about all those children. I'm thinking about all those teenagers. I'm thinking about all your students. You're going to pay $40,000, $50,000, $60,000 for your kids to go to college. And they're going to hear all kind of junky stuff. And I want to tell you something right now. If your pastor stands up and starts telling you that the Bible is full of errors and that there are parts of it you cannot believe, for example, that the first 11 chapters of Genesis is a myth, Revelation is a mythology, Paul did not write certain of these books, there are errors and all kinds of inconsistencies in the Bible. Here is my absolute conviction. You either need to go to another church or you need to tell your pastor, get out of the ministry until you settle once and for all what you believe about this book, because I'm telling you that is the most disastrous thing that a man can do. If you don't believe the Bible from cover to cover, then, my friend, listen, don't get up and stand up and claim to be a minister of the gospel, sharing the gospel of Jesus Christ, a gospel that is given to build us up, transform us, and bring us to God, and teach us how to live by faith when you are undercutting, destroying, absolutely severing, listen, the very cords of existence and life in the life of a child, in the life of a teenager, in the life of a college student who's going out there and face the world with all of its unbelief. Listen, we live in a world that's full of unbelief. We live in a world that, listen, is continually contradicting the Word of God and talking about the fact that it is ancient. Well, here's what happens. Let's say, for example, a pastor stands up and says, well, you know, you can believe part of this, but there are some parts of the Scripture that are not true. So here comes a family, go home to eat lunch. The 11-year-old boy says, Dad, the pastor said part of the Bible wasn't true. We've been reading this thing all of my life. Dad, which part's not true? Well, son, I don't know. Well, why don't you ask the pastor which part's not true? Because, you know, if I'm going to read my Bible reading tonight and part of it's not true, I don't want to read the wrong thing, Father. Friend, it is absolutely disastrous. Now, here's the interesting thing. I've read all these arguments, and here's the interesting thing about all these people who don't believe the Bible's got full of errors. You know what I've discovered? No two critics will agree on where the errors are and what they are. No two. They can't agree on them. Why? Because you see, what happens is if this book isn't God's book from cover to cover, let me ask you, who under God's heaven is the judge? Now, who is the person that gives us the final authority that says, this is the word of the living God? These are errors. This thing ought to be cut out. Take that out. This is mythology. This is not the word of God. Take that out. Some other professor comes along and says, no, this is the part that's not true. Someone else comes along and says, well, now we believe this could possibly be, but we are not sure. You know what? I'd hate to think I had to live my life wondering and fretting and wasting my time trying to figure out what is true. Listen, given by a sovereign God who claims to be absolutely holy, a God who claims to be absolutely righteous. How can he be absolutely holy, absolutely righteous? Save me and give me a book that's full of errors or has errors in it and is untrustworthy and say, now live by that. It doesn't even make sense. That is exactly what they do. Listen, under the guise of being intellectual, under the guise of having knowledge, I want to tell you something. I'd rather listen to a grandmother who stayed on her knees and been in this book through the years of her life. I'd rather listen to her teach me theology than somebody in some institution somewhere who does not believe the Word of God, because that woman knows, listen, not only has she accepted this as truth, but she's got 50, 60, 70, 80 years of living it out and proven by her life God is everything He says He is. Let me come to the last point, and that is one of the reasons I think you and I should stand in awe before this book. Not only because of its very nature, it's the revelation of God. Not because of its awesome structure, how God's kept it together. Not because of its origin by inspiration. And not because of its trustworthiness, the fact that it is the inerrant word of the living God. But I think one of the primary reasons that I stand in awe of this book is because, listen, because of the message of the book. The message of this book, listen, is the story of God's redeeming love for mankind, for you and me. Now, I don't want you to look at the Scripture. I just want you to listen carefully because I want to take you through the Bible. It is the story of God's redeeming love. Listen, it is very evident in the Garden of Eden, in the first book of the Bible. This book is the story of God's redeeming love. Because what happened? In the Garden of Eden, God's first man and woman, Adam and Eve, fell into sin. God in His love approached them and confronted them with their sin. What did He do? He did not condemn them, though even He had said before, the soul that sinneth, it shall die. What did He do? He killed an animal. He brought skins to cover their nakedness. What did He do? He shed blood. What did He do? He says in that third chapter, speaking of Satan, He says, Satan will bruise his heel. He will bruise Satan's head. That could be none other than Jesus Christ, the Son of the living God, who is the Messiah. First book of the Bible, first family, first incident. What do we have? We have the story of God's redeeming love beginning. 12th chapter, God reaches down into a pagan society and speaks to a man by the name of Abraham, reveals Himself to Abraham, makes Abraham the father of a nation. Abraham, Isaac, Jacob, his 12 sons, the whole nation of Israel. Why did He do that? God's redemptive plan. He raised up a whole nation of people through whom the Messiah would come in order that the world may understand there is one true God. And the Messiah is coming through that generation, through that nation, the nation of Israel. All through the Old Testament, God is speaking the truth about the coming Messiah. It is also evident that when you look at the sacrificial system in the Old Testament, What is that sacrificial system but God's declaration of His redemptive plan for mankind? In the law of Moses, God gave them this law. When you sin against God, you bring a spotless lamb, not some sickly one, a spotless lamb. You lay your hands upon the head. The throat is cut. Blood is shed, sprinkled on the altar of sacrifice. Symbolical of the eternal Son of God, the Lamb of God, which John says who's come to take away the sin of the world. All of that was a foreshadowing. Hundreds and thousands and millions of animals slain in the Old Testament. All of those sacrifices were a foreshadowing. All of them a picture of one thing, that the final sacrifice would be offered at Calvary. And you recall when that final sacrifice was offered, Jesus Christ, the Lamb of God, the Bible says the veil in the tent was rent from top to bottom, opening the way so that there'd be no more sacrifices, no more systematic sacrifices like they'd carried on before, but rather now it is the person of Jesus Christ. When I look at the glorious night in which Jesus Christ was born, what was happening? God the Father doing what? Keeping His word from the Garden of Eden back there, who said a Messiah was coming, came into this world in the person of His Son, Jesus Christ, born of a virgin, conceived by the Holy Spirit, came into the world that night to be born, to say to the world, listen, peace on earth, goodwill toward men. Listen, He came to reveal the Father. Then when I look at that amazing event at the cross, what do I see at the cross but nothing more than the redemptive plan of God coming to a great finality? What was He doing? Jesus Christ, the Son of God, that Lamb of God prophesied all the way back in Genesis. Now what was happening? Satan was about to be destroyed. Satan was about to be defeated at the cross. And while his destruction is absolutely settled in the book of the Revelation, God has allowed him some time. At the cross, Satan was defeated. What happened? He bruised the heel of the Son of God by him being crucified, but Satan, bruised his head, destroyed him forever. And in that crucifixion, what was happening? The Lamb of God, symbolic of all those sacrifices, was now taken upon himself. The Son of God, the living Lamb, taken upon himself, the sin of all mankind for all ages, every single sin ever committed, ever will be committed, was purchased. Paid for in debt, so that God wrote for every one of us who received Jesus Christ as our Savior, paid in full our sin debt. And so therefore all of us who are His are saved and saved forever. I look again to see how that redemptive plan is evident through the Scriptures. What happened? In that New Testament church, here's what they did. The Bible says they were scattered abroad. What were they doing? They were witnessing the resurrection of Jesus Christ. They were proclaiming the gospel message. When I look at the epistles of Paul and the epistles of Peter, what do I find? I find God's redemptive plan explained. I find instruction. I find help to help me understand what Jesus meant, what He was like, and how to live the Christian life, and how to walk in the Spirit, how to be filled with the Spirit, how to serve the living God. Then I come to the Revelation, and I look at that last book of the Bible, and I see God's wonderful redemptive plan. And what does He do? He gives us a little glimpse into the Revelation. He gives us a little glimpse into heaven. And what do we see? We see what God has been providing for us all along. We see God's redemptive plan in all of its consummation, in all of its fulfillment, in all of its completeness. When we get a glimpse of glory, when I think about that, and I think, dear God, You loved us enough. You loved us enough to save us, and then You loved us enough to give us a book that is absolutely correct. It is a guidebook and a source book and a textbook. It is adequate for every single circumstance of life. This is an expression of the awesome, unconditional love of God to every single person who's willing to receive it, willing to believe it, and willing to practice its truth. This is the book of books. Never has been one like it. Never will be one like it. It's good enough to live by, good enough to die by, and if you die by any other book, you will be eternally doomed. You reject this book. You deny this book. You refuse this book. And what you do is you seal your eternal doom. You accept this book. You believe this book. You yield to the message of this book. And what do you have? Your name written in the Lamb's book of life. Your sins forgiven and forever. God is your Father. Jesus Christ your Lord. The Spirit of God your power. And what? Heaven your home. That is the promise of the Word of God. Let me ask you, can you find any other book with that kind of promise? No. Any other book with this kind of history? No. Any other book that's lasted like this one? No. Times past, present, and until Jesus comes, there will never be anything in existence to match this book. Now, you say, are we to worship the Word of God? No. I don't worship the Word of God, but I'll tell you what I do. I worship the Holy God who loved me enough listen, not only to save me, but to give me this to live by and know that it is a trustworthy book. I can live by it and I can die by it, absolutely unafraid. Now, if you wonder why we get excited about seeing people come to Christ and why we get excited about getting this minister all over the world, I'll tell you why. Simply because we believe this book. He says, go into all the world and preach the gospel to every creature. He didn't say anything that was unimportant. He said, as you go, make disciples of all nations, baptizing them in the name of the Father, Son, the Holy Spirit, teaching them to observe all the things that I've commanded you. I'll be with you all the way, even to the end of this age. And I can tell you, I've been a Christian long enough to tell you this, my friend. There's not a single promise in this book he's ever failed to keep. There's not a single thing in this book I have ever found. Listen, that was absolutely in any fashion a contradiction to life. That is, these principles, if you and I will live by them, we will come out winning every single time. If you live by these principles and obey Almighty God, you'll win every single time. Does that mean that you won't go through heartache and troubles and trials and difficulties and tribulations? No. But here's what I know. This is a book that comforts me in those times. This is a book that strengthens me in times of weakness. The message of this book is the book that encourages my heart when I am tempted to be discouraged. This is the book I know that I can come to and be reminded again and again and again that my sins have been forgiven through the blood of Jesus Christ. And this is a book that reminds me that no matter what happens in a given day, if God sees fit to take your life or my life, that moment we know this, absent from the body, present with the Lord, how would I ever know that except in this book? I want to encourage you, my friend, if you've never trusted Jesus Christ as your Savior, you're going to die without Christ. You're going to die without hope. You're going to die, listen, absolutely doomed forever, because you have rejected and denied and refused the truth of the living Word of God. You can't ever tell anybody you didn't know the truth. You can't ever tell anybody you never heard the truth, because you've heard the truth today. And listen, here's what he said. He said, Jesus said, for God so loved the world, the Father, that he gave his only begotten Son, that whoever places their faith in him would not perish but have everlasting life. Paul put it this way. Whosoever shall call upon the name of the Lord shall be saved. He says, if you'll confess with your mouth the Lord Jesus, believe in your heart God raised him from the dead, you will be saved. And the invitation, my friend, is for you to say to him, Father, I've sinned against you. I do believe the witness of Scripture that Jesus Christ is the Son of God. He died on the cross for my sins. I'm trusting him as my personal Savior here and now. And you know what? That moment, God will save you and make you a child of his.
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0: If someone should ask you, when you die, are you going to heaven? More than likely, if you are a believer, you would certainly say, yes, I am. If you're not sure, you'd probably say, well, I hope so, or I think so, I'm not certain. But if you were to say, yes, I am, more than likely the next question would be something like this, well, how do you know you are? And more than likely you'd say, well, I just know I am. And if they kept pressing you, you'd probably say, well, because the Bible says so. And they may ask, well, what does it say? And you would say something like this. The Bible says, whosoever shall call upon the name of the Lord, that is, in faith, believing, would be saved. And that's what I've done, and because that's what the Bible says, that's what I've done, I know I'm saved. So somebody says, well, you mean to tell me then that you know you're saved because of what the Bible says? Right. Well, how do you know the Bible's true? Then what would you say? Well, that's what I want to talk about in this message. I want you to be able to say, this is the reason I believe the Bible is true, because it certainly is the living Word of the living God. And there are many, many reasons for believing that the Bible is indeed the infallible, inerrant Word of the living God. And I want you to turn, if you will, to 1 Peter. And what I would like to do is to give you some of those reasons. And I want you to turn, if you will, to 1 Peter chapter 1, beginning in verse 22. Listen to what he says. He says, since you have, in obedience to the truth, purified your souls for a sincere love of the brethren, fervently love one another from the heart. For you have been born again, not of seed, which is perishable, but imperishable, that is, through the living and abiding Word of God, which means it was through the Word of God that you and I came to know the truth of who Jesus Christ is, and thereby, that's how we were saved. Then he quotes from Isaiah. He says, for all flesh is like grass, and all its glory like the flowers of grass. The grass withers, and the flowers fall off, but the word of the Lord abides forever. And this is the word which was preached to you. So what I would like to do in this message is give you some very specific, definite reasons for you to believe that this book, which we call the Holy Bible, is indeed the living word of the living God. It's a book by which you and I can live. It's a book by which we find forgiveness of our sin and every other need in our life. And it's the book by which you and I are going to die by if we are believers, because herein lies all the hope for life after this one, absolute eternal life, the gift of the grace of God, which belongs to every single person who has trusted the Lord Jesus Christ as their personal Savior. Well, what are those reasons? Well, one of the reasons I'd like to give today is the fact, the testimony of Jesus Christ himself. And so I want you to turn to two or three passages here. And what I'd like for us to do is to see the way Jesus spoke of the Old Testament, which is what he had in his day, how he spoke of that, and then likewise how we relate that to him. So go back, if you will, to Mark chapter 7 for a moment. Thinking about this now, if Jesus affirmed the scriptures, surely either Jesus Christ was mistaken, either Jesus Christ was not all he claimed to be, or he was giving us a reason to believe that the Bible, especially the Old Testament, is the living word of God. He says in Mark chapter 7, speaking with the Pharisees who were always on his case about something, he said to them, verse 6, and he said to them, rightly did Isaiah prophesy of you hypocrites, as it is written, this people honors me with their lips, but from their heart is far away from me. But in vain do they worship me, teaching as doctrines the precepts of men. Listen to this, neglecting the commandments of God, holding the traditions of men. Then he says again in verse 9, he says, you nicely set aside the commandments of God. Then verse 10, for Moses said, honor your father and your mother, and he who speaks evil of father or mother, let him be put to death. Then move down to verse 13, he says, verse 12, you no longer permit him to do anything for his father or his mother, thus invalidating the word of God. Now, what I want you to see is this, that Jesus looked upon the prophecy of Isaiah as the living word of God. And when he says here concerning this prophecy, he says, you invalidated the word of God. You set aside the commandments, which says that Jesus believed that the prophecy of Isaiah was the living word of God. Then if you'll turn to Luke, for example, chapter 24. Look in Luke 24. Luke 24 is the account of Jesus on the road to Emmaus. And you recall this was after his resurrection. These two disciples were walking along and they were sort of depressed because they were disappointed. They thought things were going to happen a certain way. They didn't happen that way. And in the process of that, Jesus sides up with them. And the scripture says in verse 18 to Jesus, he says, are you the only one visiting Jerusalem and unaware of the things which have happened here in these days? And he said to them, what things? And they said to him, the things about Jesus the Nazarene, who was a prophet, mighty indeed in word in the sight of God and all the people. And how the chief priests and our rulers delivered him up to the sentence of death and crucified him. But we were hoping that it was he who was going to redeem Israel. Indeed, beside all this, it is the third day since these things happened. But also some women among us amazed, and so they talk about what happened. Then he said to them in verse 25, O foolish men and slow of heart to believe in all that the prophets have spoken. Now listen to that. Slow of heart to believe all the things the prophets have spoken. Was it not necessary for the Christ to suffer these things and enter his glory? And listen to this next verse. And beginning with Moses and with all the prophets, he explained to them the things concerning himself in all the scriptures, which was Jesus' way of saying here that he believed the entire Old Testament, all the prophets, all the things and all the prophecies about himself. What was he doing? Putting his stamp of approval and the fact that he believed that the Old Testament was indeed the living word of God. And so when you come to look at Jesus' attitude toward it, you have to ask yourself the question, well, if he believed it, certainly either he was certainly truthful or untruthful, either he was telling the truth or he was not, either he was in ignorance affirming something that was not true, or what Jesus was saying was this, the Old Testament that you have is indeed the living, truthful Word of God, because he said he went through all the Scriptures showing them how he was to live and he was to die. Well, if you'll notice also, for example, in chapter 10, well, just let me just give you this verse. In chapter 10 of John, verse 35, he says the Scriptures cannot be broken. Then if you recall in the 14th chapter of John and also in the 16th chapter, he said the Holy Spirit, when he comes, will bring all things to your remembrance. And what he was saying is, listen, the Spirit of God is going to bring those things to your remembrance so that when you write them, you can write the truth. He also said in the 16th chapter, there's some things I can't tell you now. You couldn't take it now. But when he, the Spirit of truth, comes, he will explain these things to you. So in all these passages, what Jesus is saying is this. He is affirming the truthfulness of the Word of God in the Old Testament, and he is assuring them that the Spirit of God will guide them when he is gone, and they begin to write those things that the Spirit of God will guide them to write, remembering that the whole idea of inspiration is that the Holy Spirit of God used men who were chosen by God to write the message of God and guided them so that they wrote exactly what God told them to write. We have an inerrant, infallible, living Word of God. And so one of the reasons for believing the Bible is the Word of God is the fact that Jesus certainly gave testimony to the fact that it was true. A second reason for believing the Bible is the Word of God is fulfilled prophecy. Now, there are two kinds of prophecies. For example, there's the definite statements about nations or about the Jews or about the heathen or about an individual or whatever. And then there are those type prophecies, which are examples of, or substitutes for, or pictures of. So let's go through, for example, and give just two or three examples of this. And let's take the life of Jesus. Go back, if you will, to Isaiah chapter 7, verse 14. Isaiah chapter 7, verse 14 is, of course, the prophecy of the virgin birth of the Lord Jesus. And you'll notice in this chapter, and you might want to just make a mark by this verse here. In verse 14, chapter 7, he says, verse 14, therefore the Lord himself will give you a sign. Behold, a virgin will be with child and bear a son, and she will call his name Emmanuel, which is exactly what happened. Then if you'll move on over from Isaiah to the minor prophets to a little book called Micah. If you go back from Malachi and go back a few books to a little book called Micah, you will find here a prophecy of the place of Jesus' birth. In the 5th chapter of Micah, verse 2 says, for as for you, Bethlehem Ephratah, too little to be among the clans of Judah, from you one will go forth for me to be ruler in Israel. His goings forth are from long ago, from the days of eternity. The only person who could have lived in eternity past would be the person of the Lord Jesus Christ. And of course, you and I know that the fulfillment of that in Luke and Matthew is the fact that Jesus Christ was indeed born in Bethlehem. So here are two simple prophecies of Jesus concerning the Lord Jesus Christ and his life. And then, of course, when you think in terms of other prophecies of his life, you can think about the fact that he was the Lamb of God taking away the sin of the world. Go back to Isaiah chapter 53 for a moment. And you'll notice in this 53rd chapter, here is a prophecy that the Messiah would be a suffering Messiah, that he would not come as oftentimes the Jews expected him to come, as some maybe commanding general who would absolutely wipe out Rome and set up an earthly kingdom. And listen to what he says in Isaiah. Now, Isaiah was written about 740 years before this prophecy. The other two prophecies, the other prophets in Micah, around 700 years. But listen to this, verse 4 of chapter 53. Surely our griefs he himself bore, and our sorrows he carried. Yet we ourselves esteemed him stricken, listen to this, smitten of God and afflicted. Who crucified Jesus? Who crucified Jesus was not Romans, though they were the physical tools, but it was God who sent him to the cross. But he was pierced through, listen, for our transgressions, crucified. He was crushed for our iniquities. The chastening of our well-being fell upon him. And by his scourging we are healed. All of us like sheep have gone astray. Each of us has turned to his own way. But the Lord has caused the iniquity of us all to fall on him. Here is an Old Testament picture, a prophecy that Jesus Christ would come as a suffering Messiah. So you could take these three. When it comes to prophecies, look at these prophecies and ask yourself the question, how could someone have predicted 700 years before the very place where Jesus Christ was born? And in the Old Testament, for example, the Pharisees must have been extremely frustrated when the Bible says that he would come, that he would be born, he would come out of Egypt, he would be born in Bethlehem. And so how do you rationalize all the different references in the Old Testament? In fact, I have counted out of one book 600 Old Testament prophecies, all of which came to fulfillment in exactly as they were prophesied, except those that refer to future times, that is the end times when the world comes to a final end. And so prophecy after prophecy in the Old Testament, you will look as you begin to examine what you're going to find one after the other coming to pass exactly as God has prophesied. And so when you go back to look at these prophets and you ask the question, well, what in the world were they talking about and how do we know all these things came to pass? Well, if you'll just keep looking and keep reading, what you'll find is that they came to pass, every single one of them. Now, one of the most recent ones that Jesus gave is in the 16th chapter of Matthew. Look there for a moment, concerning himself. And you'll recall in the 16th chapter, this is the first time Jesus begins to talk to his disciples about his own death and resurrection. Up until now, he's not been talking about dying, but now he begins. 16th chapter says in verse 21, from this time or that time, Jesus Christ began to show his disciples that he must go to Jerusalem and suffer many things from the elders and priests, chief priests and scribes, and be killed and be raised up on the third day. Well, you and I know that is exactly what happened not too long after that. And so every single prophecy in the scriptures has been fulfilled except those that refer to future times. Therefore, how do you explain except it is the written hand of God that God gave these prophets the prophecies of things that were going to happen in the future, and every single one of them comes to place exactly like God said? Well, let's go from Jesus to a particular another event. I want you to turn, if you will, to turn up to Jeremiah chapter 25. Jeremiah chapter 25. Isaiah, let's move over to Jeremiah now. Jeremiah chapter 25, and here is the prophecy of Jeremiah concerning what would happen to the nation of Israel because of their sin and their idolatry and their refusal to do what God had commanded them to do, and that is to let their land lay every seventh year so it could be renewed. And so they violated that year after year after year. They went after other gods, got into idolatry, and here's what you find. In the third verse of Jeremiah chapter 25, from the 13th year of Josiah, the son of Amon, king of Judah, even to this day, these 23 years, the word of the Lord has come to me, Jeremiah saying, and I have spoken to you again and again, but you've not listened. And the Lord has sent to you all his servants, the prophets, again and again, but you have not listened, nor inclined your ear to hear. In verse 6, he says, you've gone after other gods to serve them, and it provoked the Lord God. Verse 7 says, you have not listened. And verse 8 says, therefore, thus says the Lord of hosts, because you've not obeyed my words, behold, I will send, take all the families of the north, declares the Lord, I will send to Nebuchadnezzar, king of Babylon, a heathen king, my servant, that is, God's using him to accomplish his purpose, and will bring them against this land and against its inhabitants and against all these nations round about, and I will utterly destroy them and make them a horror and a hissing and an everlasting desolation. Moreover, I will take from them the voice of joy, the voice of gladness, and the voice of the bridegroom, and the voice of the bride. And he says, the sound of the millstones and the light of the lamp. And he says, and this whole land shall be a desolation and a horror, and these nations, listen, shall serve the king of Babylon 70 years. Now, that happened about 605. Nebuchadnezzar, the Babylonians, came in, destroyed Jerusalem, and took many of the young people back to Babylon. Of course, one of those was Daniel. We know the story of Daniel. And so I want you to turn to Daniel chapter 9 for a moment and look, if you will, because here's what's happening. Go over to Jeremiah, Ezekiel, Daniel. Daniel now has been in Babylon for many, many years. And what's happened is, during this time, Darius, for example, the Persian king, has come in. And between Cyrus, Darius, and Artaxerxes, what happened is that the people of Israel who were in captivity were allowed to go back to their homeland. That was one of their policies as the Persians. They would let those who'd been captive go back to their homeland. So here's what's happening. Look at this. Chapter 9, verse 1. In the first year of Darius, the son of Ahasuerus, of Median descent, who was made a king of the kingdom of the Chaldeans. In the first year of his reign, I, Daniel, observed in the books the number of the years which was revealed as the word of the Lord to Jeremiah the prophet for the completion of the desolations of Jerusalem, namely 70 years. So what is he doing? Daniel has counted up now and realized that that 70-year period has come to pass, and therefore he is searching the scriptures and looking to see what's going on here, because here's what happened. That was in 538, and so in 70 years, they are allowed to go back to their homeland. Jeremiah made that prophecy 70 years before, and it came to pass exactly like God said. For example, you could look at the latter chapters of Daniel, and he'll talk about 66 weeks and 2 weeks and so forth, and what is he doing? God has given him the prophecy of the time, the period of the birth of the Lord Jesus. And therefore, when you come to the Bible and you ask yourself the question, well, why should I believe it? Let me ask you a question. How in the world would you ever, ever explain prophecy after prophecy after prophecy given most of the time years and years before it would take place, and it would take place exactly as God prophesied? Why? Because this book was written by God, not by man. It is the evidence of God all the way through this book, from Genesis to the Revelation, no inconsistencies whatsoever. And so as you begin to look at these prophecies and ask yourself the question, well, how could God work all of these things in such a fashion? Well, you remember we said that there are two kinds of prophecies. One of them is a prophecy that determined a word concerning a person, a nation of the Jews or whatever, and then types. And now one of the most familiar types would be this. In the Old Testament, the sacrificial altar and the altar of the sacrifice of the Lamb that would take away the sin of the world. You and I know him as the Lord Jesus Christ. But that Lamb that was sacrificed in the Old Testament was a type. That is, it was a picture of, it was a substitute for the ultimate Lamb of God who would come, which is the Lord Jesus Christ. So we know that type. And so in the Old Testament, Jesus Christ, that Lamb, was a type of Christ who was coming. Now, if you'll turn to John chapter 3 for a moment, and this is the chapter that deals with the Lord Jesus Christ and his conversation with Nicodemus about the new birth. Now, while you're turning to that, I'm going to turn to Numbers chapter 21, and I want to read a passage here. And while you turn to John chapter 3, I want you in John chapter 3, notice that Jesus has said to him, except a man be born again, he cannot see the kingdom of God. He's asked him some questions. Now, how can a man be born again? Can he enter the second time his mother's womb and be born? And Jesus explains that. Then he says this, look. He says in verse 12 of John 3, if I told you earthly things and you don't believe those, how shall you believe if I tell you heavenly things? And no one has ascended into heaven but he who descended from heaven, even the Son of Man. Now listen, what Jesus is trying to help Nicodemus to do is to understand what it means to be born again. Now he's coming to the place to help him understand what it means to believe. And so he says, knowing that Nicodemus the Pharisee would understand this, verse 14, and as Moses lifted up the serpent in the wilderness, even so must the Son of Man be lifted up, that whosoever believes in him may have eternal life. Now hold that. Let me go back to Numbers 21. Here's what's happening. They're in the wilderness, and the people of Israel are complaining and moaning against Moses and Aaron, and in fact, they want to stone them. Here's what happens. So the people spoke against God and Moses. Why have you brought us up out of Egypt to die in the wilderness? For there's no food, no water. And so what happens is God sends fiery serpents in the wilderness. They begin to bite the people, and the people begin to die. So what do? They go to Moses, and they say, we've sinned. Please intercede for us. And so God speaks to Moses. And so what happens? Then verse 8, then the Lord said to Moses, make a fiery serpent, more than likely out of brass or bronze, and set it on a standard up on a high pole, and it shall come about that everyone who is bitten, when he looks at it, he shall live. Now, what is Jesus saying? Jesus said, Nicodemus, you want to know what this is like? I've tried to explain to you what it means to be born again, that you get a whole new life, a whole new destiny, a whole new sense of direction. He says, this is what it takes. You remember the story, Nicodemus, in the Old Testament, when the children of Israel out there wandering around and complaining about Moses and complaining about God and bringing them out to the wilderness. You remember what Moses did? Yes. Remember when he set that pole up on up and he put this bronze serpent there? And you remember what God said? If you look at that serpent and believe that in your look you will be healed, you will be healed. Nicodemus, what I want you to see is this. And I, the Son of Man, will one day be lifted up. And when I'm lifted up as the Lamb of God, those who look to me and believe in me likewise shall be saved. That is a type. That is, the serpent in the wilderness was a type of the Lord Jesus Christ. The lamb that was slain was a type. So we have two different kinds of prophecies, and here's what you'll find. Every single prophecy, and I want to say again, I counted 600 prophecies in the Old Testament, every single one of which was made, was fulfilled, except those that refer to the end times, which you and I know certainly will be fulfilled. So a second reason for believing the Bible is the Word of God, and you can stake your life on it, is fulfilled prophecies. There is a third reason when you think in terms of that. Now, I want to, this time I want to go back and repeat something that I said before in the last sermon, because one of the reasons for believing the Bible is the Word of God certainly is the fact of the unity of the Scripture. You recall that we mentioned that

years by all these different people who were written, except that God led them to do it and guided them, could be one book. Now, what I want you to see is this, and I want to give you an example of something that I think will help you. To show you the unity of this book. Now, we could go back and remember that, for example, the first five books, Genesis through Deuteronomy, is the law. And then comes history, Joshua on up through Nehemiah, and then Job through Ecclesiastes and Song of Solomon. Those books is poetry, and then you've got the prophets, and then you've got the Gospels and Acts, which is history, and then the epistles, explanations, and then the Revelation, which is, again, a prophecy of things that are going to come to pass. Now, what I'd like to do is to give you an outline in just a brief moment that will help you. Now, listen carefully. Every single time you pick up this Bible, if you remember what I'm about to tell you, you'll know exactly what God's up to. It doesn't make a difference if you're in Exodus or if you're in the Revelation, if you're in Romans or if you are in Psalms. When you pick up the Bible, you will know exactly what God is up to. Now, listen carefully. Most people read the Bible this way. They'll read a chapter, a verse or two here, and then they'll go over here and read a passage, and or maybe they'll read through a book of the Bible. And so what happens is they live their whole life reading the Word of God and not ever getting the big picture. There's a big picture here. Until you get the big picture, you never quite understand what God's up to. This isn't just 66 disconnected books. These 66 books, written over a period of 1,500 years, listen, by 40 different men from some many, many different vocations, is one single story. We said the Bible is the record. It is the record, listen, of the revelation of God of Himself, working in men, among men, and among nations, and among people. So, what is this book? This book is the story of God's redeeming love for mankind. That is, this is what God intended. He intended to redeem man, and so if you'll think about it this way, the Bible is the story of God's redemption of mankind, the story of God's redeeming love. And that's the best way for you to say it. It is the story of God's redeeming love. What is redemption? Redemption is the purchase of someone in order to do what? To liberate them and free them. This is the story of how God freed and liberated man to become the men and the women God wants us to be. So what I want to do is give you a brief outline and help you understand. Now listen, anytime you pick up the Bible, you will know what God is up to by this outline. So listen carefully. Genesis 1 and 2, redemption planned. Because when God planned the creation of the world, He likewise planned to redeem mankind because He knew that man would fall. Genesis chapter 3 through chapters 11, redemption needed. What happened? Man fell in the Garden of Eden, Adam and Eve. Then comes the fact that man became so wicked and vile, God sent a flood to destroy him. And then even after that, what does he do? He builds a Tower of Babel, and God has to separate him. Then comes redemption prepared for. So beginning in chapter 12, or the latter verses of chapter 11, say chapter 12, all the way through the rest of the Old Testament, you have redemption prepared for. What's happening? Well, God reaches down and speaks to a man by the name of Abraham. Abraham, Isaac, Jacob. Jacob had 12 sons. One of those sons was Judah. And out of the tribe of Judah came the Messiah. So that all those years in the Old Testament, what is God doing? He is giving birth to a nation out of a family of Jacob. Out of this family from Abraham, He raises up a nation. The responsibility of this nation is to propagate, to proclaim the truth that there is one true God. His name is Jehovah. He's the Jehovah God of Israel. Primarily, His ultimate purpose is through that family, through that nation, to send the world the Messiah. The Messiah promised in the Garden of Eden when He said, Satan will bruise his heel, but he will bruise the head of Satan, speaking of the ultimate destruction of Satan. So throughout all the Old Testament, all that history, all the up and downs of the nation of Israel, going into idolatry, repenting of their sin, coming back to God, off and on, prophecies, all of these things, the history, the poetry, all of this, God's preparation. When we come to Matthew, Mark, Luke, and John, we have, listen, we have redemption effected. That is, accomplished, achieved, because in the coming of the Lord Jesus Christ, His death and resurrection, we have God's redemptive plan now finalized. We have the redemptive plan of God. Now, what happens? The book of Acts is the history. It is a history book of how, when God's redemptive plan at the cross was shared, what happens? They went across all the world sharing the truth of the resurrection of Jesus Christ. Then God raised up men like the Apostle Paul and Peter and others to do what? To explain the meaning of the truth.

0: And so the epistles from Romans all the way through Jude is redemption explained. Then when you come to the revelation, you have redemption realized. That is the ultimate and final thing that God would do among men. What does he do here? It's all realized and finalized in the revelation when he explains to us at the very end concerning heaven and hell. So now, if you pick up the Bible anywhere in the epistles, what's happening? We have an explanation. God is explaining to us the truth of the life of Christ and what it means to live the Christian life and how. You go back, for example, anywhere in the Old Testament till you get to Genesis chapter 11, and what's happening? God's preparing, he's preparing his whole redemptive plan. So that if you take that simple outline, remember what we said. We said, first of all, there is redemption plan, redemption needed, redemption prepared for, redemption effected, redemption shared, redemption explained, redemption finalized or consummated in the revelation. Anyway, you pick up the Bible. So therefore, when somebody says, well, that's just a bunch of 66 books that a bunch of guys put together. Oh, no, they didn't. The Spirit of the living God controlled and guided the writing, because what were they doing? They didn't, listen, did they know what they were doing? Had no earthly idea what they were doing. Never did Moses ever dream of the fact that one day you and I would be holding between two leather covers here an account of God's great redemptive plan for mankind. And so when what we have in our hands, we have the story of God's redeeming love. And listen, the day that you trusted Jesus Christ as your personal Savior, you know what happened? You became a part of the kingdom of God. You became a part of God's, listen, God's great final plan in redeeming mankind. So when we think in terms of one of the reasons to believe the Bible is indeed, listen, the unity of the book. The unity of the book. Not only did Jesus Christ affirm the truthfulness of it, not only is it because of fulfilled scripture, but the unity of this book. Listen, there's no one who can explain that. There is no one who can give a logical reason that God could put all of this together in such a beautiful fashion and it just happened that way. There is no way it just happened. It is God doing what? Preparing and providing for you and me a book by which you and I could live and know that we are forgiven of our sins, that we're saved eternally, and that heaven is our home. So when somebody says, why do you think that book is true? These are just some of the reasons that you and I can know that it is absolutely true. Well, another reason that you and I know that the Bible is true is the inexhaustible depth of the Word of God. No one will ever be able to exhaust the truth of God's Word. Scholars down through the years have given oftentimes their very life in studying one book, only to come to the end of their life or to the end of their study and realize they have only begun to scratch slightly the surface of all the meaning of it. Pastors for hundreds and hundreds and hundreds and hundreds of years have opened the Word of God and studied a passage of Scripture, and God has laid a message upon their heart. And you know what? If God took 1 million pastors today and gave them John 3:16, said, prepare a sermon on John 3:16, no two of them would be alike. Why? Because, listen, that verse of Scripture alone is absolutely a challenge to any man and any woman, anywhere. Somebody says, well, anybody could preach John 3:16. Well, you might say a few things about it, but I'm here to tell you, listen, books have been written about one verse of Scripture. Books have been written about phrases of Scripture. Books and books and books and volumes and thousands and millions of volumes have been written on portions of the Word of God and the entire Scripture. And you know what? There's not a single soul, no honest person would ever say, I have read the Gospel of Mark, I've read the Gospel of John, I've got it. No one would ever be so prideful and brazen to say that. I've studied the book of Joshua and I understand it all. I've studied the book of Revelation, I got it down. You know why? Because every time you come back to it, you know what you're going to discover? Something new that you've never discovered before. Listen, if man writes a book, man can exhaust and master that book. But when God writes a book, because it is absolutely fathomless, because it is the infinite mind of God, no man will ever master the Bible. Now, you may know someone who can quote it from Genesis, Revelation, every verse of it. You know what? That doesn't mean they understand it. You can quote a lot. I can quote some verses that sometimes I think, now, Paul, exactly what did you mean by that? And you see, just because you can memorize a verse, which is a great idea, doesn't mean you understand it. You will never, listen, you'll never be able to exhaust the infinite truth of the Word of God, because God is infinite, and we will never be able to exhaust the infinity of His absolute wisdom and knowledge about all things. One of the reasons I believe this Bible is absolutely true, because I have studied it for over 50 years, and I'm here to tell you, every time I come back to a passage, it doesn't make any difference what passage it is, what it's about, I discover something new. And listen, there's nothing old about this. while it is old on the one hand, it is absolutely up to date. You can take this book and you could go back 200 years, 500 years, 1,000 years, whatever it might be, and what happens? It was absolutely up to date in that day. It is up to date today. It describes society in every society. It describes man no matter what's going on. The same comfort in the Bible that it was adequate 1,000 years ago is adequate today. And if this world lasts so long, 2,000 years from now, if this world is here and people are on this earth, this word of the living God will be adequate to meet every single need that person has because it is the living, eternal word of God. And if it were not, it would have been gone long, long time ago. Nobody could possibly exhaust it. And so when we come to reasons for believing it, another reason to believe it is the witness of the Holy Spirit. For example, let's think in terms of what the Bible says about the work of the Holy Spirit and when it comes to the Bible itself. And when you think in terms of the verses, you think in terms of the verse that we gave last week when the Bible says that the Spirit of God moved men to write the Word of God. Now listen to this. One of the reasons you and I believe this is the Word of God is because it is absolutely accurate. It is without error. And therefore, we come to read the Scriptures and we look at the Bible and we think, well, yes, this certainly is consistent with that. And so you go through the Scriptures. Why? Because God was controlling the men who wrote it. Now, because He did, it would be natural and normal for the Spirit of God to draw you and me to the Word of God. Now, think about this. The Bible says that it is the Holy Spirit who convicts us of sin, righteousness, and judgment. That is sin, our own sin, the righteousness of Christ, and the judgment that is coming upon this world. That's the work of the Spirit. The Bible also says, not only are we convicted of that, and that's how we come to know Christ as our personal Savior. The Bible says in Ephesians chapter 1, verse 13, 14, it is the Spirit of God who seals us as children of God unto the day of redemption. Likewise, the Bible says in 1 Corinthians chapter 2, verse 10 and 14, it is the Spirit of God, Paul says, who reveals the truth, who makes it possible for us to understand. And he says in verse 14 of that second chapter, that apart from the Holy Spirit, a person, listen, cannot understand the truth. He says, for example, the natural man does not understand spiritual things. What is he saying? That a person who is unsaved does not have the Holy Spirit, and therefore they cannot understand spiritual things. So it is absolutely ridiculous for anybody to write anything about the Bible if that person is not saved and full of the Holy Spirit, because the truth is the only thing they have is human wisdom. They cannot explain spiritually from God's viewpoint what's going on. And so therefore, would it not be natural and normal for the Spirit of God who wrote, who controlled the inspiration and the writing of the Scripture, who convicts us of sin, who gives us understanding, would it not be natural and normal for Him to bear witness with your spirit and my spirit that this book, this Word which He inspired, listen, is indeed the living Word of God? Yes, it would. And this is the reason sometimes somebody will say, well, how do you know the Bible is the Word of God? And maybe a person's not been schooled much in that, and they'd say, well, something inside of me just says, that's the truth. I just know it's the truth. Now, what is that something? Well, I'll give you an example. Look, if you will, in Romans chapter 8. Look in Romans chapter 8, and you'll find in this chapter a perfect example of this. That is, the Spirit bears witness. That is, when I say bears witness, that is, think about this. The Holy Spirit living on the inside of every single believer does what? The Spirit of God impresses our heart. That is, makes known to us. He impresses upon us truth. That's one of His purposes. So what's one of the things that He impresses our heart with? Look, if you will, Romans chapter 8, verse 16. The Spirit Himself bears witness with our spirit that we're the children of God. For example, when you trusted Jesus Christ as your personal Savior, and maybe you knelt to pray and somebody gave you some Scripture and you asked the Lord to forgive you of your sins and trust Him as your personal Savior, then that person says, well, are you saved? Yes, I am. Well, how do you know you're saved? Well, here's what God says, and here's what I've done, and something's happened to me. I just feel different. I know something's happened. I'm not the person I was 5 minutes ago. What is that? That is the living Holy Spirit who just came to indwell you, impressing upon your heart, confirming and affirming and giving you divine assurance that now you've become a child of God. Would it not be normal and natural for the Spirit of God who controlled the writing of this, when you and I read it, something inside of us clicks. The light goes on. Something inside of us says, you know, this is truth. This is the Word of God. Can't find any inconsistencies. Can't find any errors. All these prophecies have been fulfilled. Jesus Christ said the Old Testament is true. And he guaranteed the New Testament would be true when he says, when the Holy Spirit comes, he will guide you into all truth, and he will bring to your remembrance those things that I've told you. And he didn't say this, but what he was talking about was, when you write them down, you'll be able to write the truth. So when somebody says, well, why is it true? One of the reasons it's true. Listen, not only is it absolutely inexhaustible in its truth, but likewise, when you think in terms of all that is involved here, the Spirit of God living on the inside of us is doing what? Bearing witness. For example, when you're looking for direction in your life and you get in the Word of God and you begin to read some passage, and all of a sudden you come across a passage, listen, you can't explain this and neither can I. Something on the inside of us lights up. What is it? That's when the Spirit of God interprets that verse for you, or makes you realize God is saying something to you specifically and personally about what you ask Him for, and is coming right out of that verse of Scripture. You just know it. And for somebody to say, oh, that's mythology, that's a bunch of hogwash. You know what? They can say anything they want to say. But my friend, you and I have the most awesome sense of assurance that this God, listen, this God who wrote this book still speaks through His Word. So what does that mean? Simply this, that He takes His living Word, which He's given to us in His Word, and what does He do? He speaks to us through that. When somebody says, well, I don't believe God speaks today. Well, all you've got to do is open this book, and if you open your heart, and you bring some question, some difficulty, some heartache, some fear to Him, what happens? You begin to search the Word of God. God delights in speaking through His Word. Why? Because this is His revelation. He wants us to know the truth. And so what does He do? He's going to affirm with the Holy Spirit, this is indeed my truth. He's going to assure us. Inexhaustible. But you know what? Not only is it inexhaustible, but God loves us so much, listen, the truth is He's given every single one of us the teacher to teach us and to give us understanding. And so certainly one of the reasons for believing is because the witness of the Holy Spirit. One of the reasons for believing the Bible is the Word of God is because it is absolutely indestructible. Absolutely indestructible. Now think about this for a moment. There's not a single book that has ever been printed that's been as hated as this book. No book in history, in all the history of mankind, has been so hated as the Word of God. None. From the very beginning, in those early days, the New Testament, in those days after the Lord Jesus Christ was crucified and God's men began to pen the Scriptures under the leadership of the Holy Spirit, Roman emperors Diocletian and Domitian did everything in their power to hunt it down, to destroy it. Men have confiscated it. They have passed laws forbidding people to read it. They have burned it. They have chained it to the pulpit. Some churches back in history past chained it to the pulpit so that the common man could not have it, so that the only people who could have it would be the priests, and they would control it. Oftentimes, many years ago, people were forbidden to read the Word of God. Only the priests could read the Word of God. And so when we think about how it has been a hated book, a protected book on the one hand, but keeping it from the masses, why? Because when men and women begin to read the Word of God, they become free. And so what happens? Down through the years, people have done their best to destroy it. They've denied its truth. They've done everything possible to say, no, this is not true. This is not the Word of God. And you know what? Here we come hundreds and hundreds of years of later, and what happens? I think about Voltaire, who was a famous old French infidel, who made the statement back in 1778, he died. He made the statement that in 100 years from his lifetime, the Bible will be a forgotten book. Well, it just so happens 25 years after he died, in the house that published his atheistic philosophies, a Bible society was publishing the Word of God in the same building. You see, they come and go. Those who are atheistic, those who are philosophers, those who have criticized this book, done everything possible. And you know what? In spite of it, the Word of God still stands. Well, I think about one of the things that happened in society that made an awesome difference in the Word of God was the invention of the printing press back in the 1450s, somewhere thereabouts. What happened was that all of a sudden, the Word of God could become a part of man's possession. A person could own, a person could have a portion of Scripture. Well, you would think that the church would have been absolutely fantastic. The governments of those days would have been absolutely excited. Now everybody's going to be able to have a copy of the Word of God. Well, William Tyndale was the first to print the New Testament New Testament in English version so that the people could understand it. What happens? He was banished. He had to leave England. And then finally when he came back and they caught him, they strangled him to death and burnt his body. Why? Because he disseminated the word of the living God. And the last thing he said before his death was this: O Lord, open the eyes of the King of England. In 1 year from his death, the word of God, listen, the entire Bible was being printed. And the throne, the king, affirmed and agreed to its printing and dissemination among the people. What you and I have in our hands costs a lot of people a lot. There have been many, many multitudes of people who've died because of their faith in this book, who have refused to denounce it, who have refused to give it up, who have hidden it, who have held pages as if it were gold. And there are many, many people today who would love to have a copy of this book, but they don't. So when you think in terms of this Bible, you can buy them very cheap. You can buy them very expensive. But what I want you to know, listen, what's inside of it has cost a lot of people their life. This is the living Word of God. And let me tell you something, friend, it didn't come cheap. It's hard for us to understand why the church would banish it, why the church would destroy a man who is making it possible for the Word of God to be spread. Yes, that is exactly. And in fact, there's a whole history so bad that I wouldn't even talk about it. There's a whole history of the church and how it has done its best to keep the living Word of God from people. And then, of course, came the Reformation. And when the Reformation came and the printed page was available, what happens? The whole world felt the impact of the living Word of God as it was spread in those days. It cost a lot of people a lot for you and me to have a simple copy of the Word of God. As I've said to you before, you don't own anything, stocks, bonds, money, gold, silver, precious jewels. You don't own enough houses, enough territory in this country. You don't own anything and all of it together that equals the weight and value of one single copy of the Word of the living God. You don't own anything that can transform a person's life except the book. The most valuable thing you own is the copy of this book. Inexhaustible in its depth. Never be able to exhaust its truth. And listen, no one will ever be able to destroy it because you can't destroy God. But I'll give you another reason for believing it. And that is the impact that it has had in this world on individuals and on nations. In fact, you can look at your own life for a moment, ask yourself the question, where would you and I be if it were not for the Word of God? None of us know. Do you remember the first time you ever heard the gospel? Probably most of us do not. You remember the first time somebody ever opened a copy of the Word of God to you? Probably do not. Remember the first time you ever saw a Bible? Do you realize that while they're so familiar to us, that there are probably millions of people in the world today who can tell you the first time they ever saw one of these? Can you imagine holding one of these for the first time and thinking, this is the message of Almighty God, and there's something in this book that's going to tell me how to be forgiven of my sins, and something in this book that's going to tell me how to know God, and something in this book that's going to tell me how one day I can die and know for sure I'm going to heaven? What you hold in your hand is the most precious thing you will ever have as long as you live. What an impact it has made upon nations and upon people throughout the world. Now think about that. I think about, for example, as we have read letters week after week from people in different religions in the world, different aspects and different parts of society, and how God has worked in their life, transformed them. You know what it was? They just heard the Word of God. Here's somebody steeped all of their life in another religion. And they began to hear about Jesus Christ. They began to hear the story of His death and resurrection. Now they've been steeped, absolutely steeped in their religion, and absolutely taught to hate the Bible and to hate Jesus and the things of the Spirit that we Christians believe in. And what happens? They keep listening. And what happens? The Spirit of God takes the simple Word of God, drives it home to their heathen heart, to their pagan soul. And it penetrates and penetrates and penetrates until the light shines. And one day, what do? They fall on their knees and ask this Lord Jesus Christ that they've been hearing about to forgive them of their sin and save them and get up off their knees, knowing, though they know so little about the Bible, that they have been saved and forgiven. And they do believe the witness of Scripture that they, one of these days, they go into heaven. Only God in His infinite power through the infinite living Word of God could make that take place. We have the most valuable thing in existence in our hand when we pick up a copy of the living Word. And I think about people who are skeptics and I feel sorry for them. And though I may say some strong things about them, I'm not being critical, I feel sorry for anybody who's so blind as to doubt the truth of the living Word of God. What an impact it has had down through history, and we could talk about that in light of Rome and Greece and all the other civilizations in the past and what's happened to them. But let's go back to England, for example. Alfred the Great, one of the great kings of England, who first began to lead England to become a great power. You know what he said? He said, everyone should be educated first in the Bible before any other further education. Then Queen Elizabeth I came along. When she was crowned, she put the Bible up to her lips and kissed the Word of God. And what happened? Under her reign, England just absolutely took off and became a mighty world power. Then when Queen Victoria came upon the scene, and England was growing and growing in popularity and power all over the world, someone asked her, what is the key to England's success? And here's what she said, quote, it is only the Bible. Now, we could go back nation after nation just to give you those three out of England. And to think in terms of our own nation, how we began, and the Word of God, as Puritans came from Europe and others came from Europe believing in the Word of God, and our government began to be established. There were principles that we live by today, principles that govern our nation. The very foundation of them are here. And it's interesting to go back in history and listen to men who did not necessarily claim to be Christians, who affirmed the principles of the Word of God. They didn't necessarily believe it, but they knew that it was absolutely full of truth. It made an impact on those men who were the fathers of our nation. And so when I look back and realize what an impact it's had upon our own country, and some of us grew up in those days when the Word of God certainly was respected in this country, and then I look at us today, and I want you to think about something, because this is not my opinion. This is actual, pure fact that anybody who's lived a little while can know. 1963, we decided we're going to take this Bible out of the schools. What we were really saying is, we want this out of our society, because where do you start? If you want it out of a society, you begin with the children. You grow them up without the truth of the Word of God. Then they're going to become teenagers without the moral fiber of the Word of God in their life. Then they're going to become young adults making decisions without the moral fiber of God's Word in their life. Then they will become adults and hold positions of strength and power and prominence in the world and in their nation without the foundation of the moral fiber of the Word of God. Here's what you have. Listen carefully. We decided 35 years ago that we were going to take the Bible out of the future generation. So here's what we did. We decided to take the Bible out of the school, and we replaced it with the following things: drugs, alcohol, sex, weapons, fear, and murder. That isn't my opinion. I've lived long enough to see it happen, and it's very evident what has happened. We've decided this does not count. The truth is, those who decided it. You say, well, that's just the way God interpreted that. Exactly right. If they didn't know it was going to be interpreted that way, then why did they make the decision? The Supreme Court made a decision. And all across this land, what happens? Let's remove the Word of God. But isn't it interesting that we still, said the president, put your hand on the Bible and make your pledge to be the kind of president you ought to be? I want to say this again. We took the Word of God out of the school, and we have allowed it to be replaced with drugs, alcohol, sex, weapons, fear, and murder, and an educational system that billions and billions and billions of dollars has had. Listen, those billions of dollars have not corrected. Never will, because what did we do? We cut the fiber of life. We cut the foundation. Listen, here's the instruction book for living. Let me ask you a question. Can you name any college and university committed to teaching you how to live? Nope. Can't do it. Teaching you how to raise your children? Nope. Can't do it. Teaching you how to succeed in life? No. Can't do it. You say, well, but they teach you subjects that will help you succeed. They may give you tools that will help you. But friend, listen, if you don't have a right relationship with God, and you don't know how to have a right relationship with other people, you don't have a right relationship with yourself, you can have all the money, all the prominence, all the prestige, and all the positions in the world, and you don't know how to live uprightly before Almighty God, you'll never be able to claim to be a success in the eyes of God. Listen, we tamper with this, we tamper with God. You cannot tamper with God without feeling the effects of it. And so I want to tell you something. Take exactly my conviction. I probably will not live long enough to see it. One of these days, God's judgment is coming upon this nation. I'm going to tell you why. Number one, when we decided we didn't want him in our society. So we're going to pass laws to eliminate him. In spite of those laws, the Word of God's still being printed, thank God. Church is still growing, thank God. In spite of that. But there is something going on in this society. And see, I'm standing among people here who have enough age on most all of us that we've been around for a while. But I'm thinking about children who are being born, children who are growing up. What are they hearing in school? They get a little bit from their parents, some Christian parents. Most parents in this country are not Christian. Most parents in this country are not taking their children to Sunday school. They're not getting them under the Word of God. They're letting them listen and watch television, have their minds absolutely, totally corrupted with the corruption of the world. So what are we doing? We are bringing up a whole generation of precious young children. And what we are saying to them is, whatever you want to do, whatever feels good, whatever you desire to do, it's all right. There are no consequences to your sin. Here's why the judgment of God's coming upon this nation. Number one, we have lost respect for human life. The very idea that we could abort millions and millions of babies in the last 35 years, millions and millions of babies who never got born, the judgment of God is coming upon any nation that has no respect for human life. The second reason I know it's coming is because we have said we don't want this messing up our lifestyle. We don't want this guiding the way we live. We want to live our life. And we don't want somebody shaking the Bible in our hands to remind us that we have a conscience, to remind us such thing as sin, to remind us there's a hell, to remind us there's a judgment. Shut the church up, shut up the pastors, shut up the prophets, so we can live in sin and do what we choose to do. We don't want anybody reminding us that there is a moral standard out there by which we live. And my friends, I don't have to say a thing in the world about what's going on today. This is the kind of society we have. You know where we are? Exactly where nations always drift when they lay aside the living Word of God, which is not only His law, but is His word of hope to every single one of us. Here's what that says to me. Mom and Dad, you say, well, I work 6 days a week, and on the seventh day, I got to rest. I got to stay at home. Let me just ask you a question. How much you love your children? Well, but they'll get along. You know how they're going to get along? Watching the television, listening to music that has all kinds of suggestive ideas. I challenge any parent who does not take their children to Sunday school. I challenge you, tell me, what are you doing to fill up the mind and heart of your child with the living Word of God? Listen, your children can't live off the junk that they're watching. They need something that has solidarity to it. They need something that has life to it. You say, well, these kids can't understand that. Well, let me give an example. A friend of mine told me this week, his son, who's 10 years of age, came to him and said, Dad, suppose there's no God. He said, Dad, and he said, my 10-year-old son was depressed. He'd been reading and thinking. He said, suppose there's no God. And so as a father, he began to explain to him. And so he knew that his father had listened to some of our tapes. And his father's a fine member of our fellowship. And he said, well, son, he says, is there something I can listen to? So he gave his 10-year-old boy a copy of the sermon, Our Unshakable Faith. He said, my 10-year-old son went to his room, put in his tape recorder, and he played it all the way through. Then he played it again. He said, he went to sleep playing it. He'd wake up listening to it, and he'd go back to sleep. He'd wake up listening to it. He said he played it to the wee hours of the morning. He said, the next morning, he came to me, he said, Dad, it's all settled. Now I'm sure there's a God. Now, but suppose this father had not been a Christian, said, oh, son, well, you know, after all, everybody sort of believes in God, maybe. What I want to ask you as a parent, you don't bring your children to Sunday school. You don't get them under the teaching of the Word of God. What are you doing to establish the very moral foundation of your children? Very few children in America go to Sunday school anymore. Why? I'll tell you why. Is it because kids don't like Sunday school? No, it's because their parents are too lazy. Just name it like it is. Lazy. unspiritual, unconcerned, and calloused about the very life and the future and the eternal destiny of their children. That's the reason. Now listen carefully, Mom and Dad. You may not like what you've just heard, but you can't deny it. You can't deny it. Your children need the Word of God. You want your children stealing? No. You want them lying? No. You want them committing adultery? No. You want them hating God? No. What do you want them doing? Where are they going to get it from? And I don't have to tell you as a parent. You can run through the TV and all the movies and all the junky stuff. Is that what you want your kids to grow up doing? What are you doing to build a wall, a godly wall of defense around your children so they don't get sucked up in drugs and alcohol and sex and rebellion against Almighty God and rebellion against parents, against teachers, and all the rest? Who can tell me we have safe schools? Nobody. And one of these days, unless there is an awesome awakening in this country, which I don't see any real evidence of, God's hand of judgment is coming upon America. But I'm going to tell you why. You cannot neglect. You cannot reject. You cannot outlaw. You say, well, nobody's outlawed the Bible. I agree they haven't. But they passed a law that has been so interpreted that this generation and these generations that are coming along, when a father here said to me last week, you know what, my kid carried his Bible to school, and the principal said, you can't bring that book to school. Let me ask you a question. What other book can you not carry to school? I'm saying to you, friend, this country's in trouble. We don't like to hear about it because we like everything to just be going fantastic. Well, you want a fantastic country? Then make the Bible the book of books in that country. You neglect this book, the judgment of God. You say, how do you know that? Well, you know what history tells me a lot. And all you've got to do is to hear what God said and then see what God has done in this world, around the world. You look at the globe and look at all the calamity and the wars and the bloodshed and the heartache that have gone on in other nations that do not hold to the truth of the Word of God. This isn't just the book. This is the book of books. And if you want to live a life that's fulfilling, you go by the book. You want to live a life that'll take you to heaven? You want to go to heaven when you die? Here's where you find the answer. And my friend, I plead with you in Jesus' name, at least consider what you've heard for the sake of your children, your grandchildren, and your own future eternal destiny. And Father, God, send revival to this nation of ours. We don't deserve it. We ask you to have mercy upon us. We pray that the Spirit of God will begin to work in the hearts and minds of Christians all across this nation. And Father, we understand why your judgment has not come. There are at least enough of your children praying, crying out, interceding before you, attempting to live a godly life that you have withheld your judgment. Father, in the name of the Lord Jesus, we pray that each one of us examine our hearts, repent of our sin. Get our focus in the Word of God. Get our focus upon you, raising godly children, raising godly grandchildren, raising up a generation of young people whose lives and whose testimony and whose witness will bear testimony to the living, resurrected Christ, not only in this nation, but around the world. For we ask it in Jesus' name and for His sake. Amen.
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0: The Apostle Paul saw that his purpose in life was what? To magnify, to exalt the Lord Jesus Christ in his body and to serve those about him. He was a servant of the Lord Jesus Christ. You know what I've discovered? That people who get under their circumstances and they get down in the dumps and they get depressed and they get critical and they want to blame and everything is a big blah day after day after day, you get them serving the Lord Jesus Christ, get their focus on Him, and it's like somebody catapults them out of their depression and out of their negative attitude. Service not only is labor for God, there's something very, very healing about giving our lives to Him and beginning to serve the Lord Jesus Christ.
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0: Well, we live in an electronic age, and you can just take the remote control and hit it a couple of times and you can bring the whole world into your living room, or you can just tap a few times on your keyboard and tap yourself right into a whole world of information that you never dreamed of. In fact, we can enjoy lots of things in the world and never leave home. In fact, the information comes so fast and goes so fast, it's absolutely overwhelming. And yet, when I think about it, I think about it isn't just enough to own these gadgets and these machines that are so capable of doing so much. It's not enough just to own them. You've got to be able to know how they work. And if I should ask you, how many of you own a VCR? More than likely, most of you would say, I do. If I ask you, how many of you know how to record something on that VCR? More than likely, many of you would say, well, you know, I've had this thing for years and years, and I still can't figure it out. And sometimes a person has a very large computer as far as its capacity is concerned, and they're almost intimidated by this thing because the capacity is so great. Well, you know, when I think about that, I think about the fact that's not only true of gadgets, but it's also true of the Word of God. There are a lot of people who own this book but don't know how to use it. They don't know what it's really all about, and so owning it's really not the issue. The issue is, do I know how to use and how to handle this book we call the Word of God? Well, that's what I want to talk about in this message, the Bible, how to handle it. And I want you to turn, if you will, to Isaiah chapter 55. 55th chapter of Isaiah, there's a beautiful passage here that just reminds us of what God intends to do in your life and my life, and he gives it from an illustration of nature. Isaiah chapter 55, he's just been talking about seeking the Lord with all of our heart. And then he comes down to verse 9 of this 55th chapter, and here's what he says. For as the heavens are higher than the earth, so are my ways higher than your ways, and my thoughts than your thoughts. For as the rain and the snow come down from heaven and do not return there without watering the earth, making it bear and sprout, furnishing seed to the sower and bread to the eater, so shall my word be which goes forth from my mouth. It shall not return to me empty, without accomplishing what I desire and without succeeding in the matter for which I sent it. And so Isaiah is simply reminding us of this, that when God's word goes out, it goes out with a purpose. And it does not come back, it does not return to him without accomplishing his purpose. He says, as the snow and the rains come down from heaven, what do? They give moisture to the earth, and so therefore the seed can grow, and there's plant life, and there's fruit, and leaves, and all the rest. He says, so shall my word be that goes forth out of my mouth, which means that God is telling us this book, his word, is very, very beneficial to us. Now, the truth is, how you and I handle something depends upon the value we place on it. How we handle it depends upon the value we place on it. If I don't think this is very valuable to me, I just lay this up on a shelf somewhere, or I may bring it to church, or I just may ignore it and get dust covered. But if I value this, I'm going to treat it differently. Now, the way I value it is going to depend upon a couple of things. First of all, what's the nature of this thing that I'm valuing? And secondly, what benefit is it to me personally? So when we think about the nature of this, this is the eternal word of the living God. The Bible says about itself that the nature of the truth that is in here is that it's active and alive. It's not reading like reading any other book. There's no book to match it because it's the mind of God put in print so that you and I may know the ways of God. We may understand the character and the attitude of God. We may understand the power of God. There's no book like it, nothing so precious. And no matter who you are and what you own, you do not possess anything more valuable than this book. This is the book that teaches us how to know God, how to relate to him, how to be forgiven of our sin, how to live successfully in this life, and how to die unafraid and spend eternity with God. No other book ever been printed has been able to do what this book has been able to do. So I want us to think about this whole idea of the value we place on it, and the benefit that comes from it. When I think about how we value things, for example, any fly fisherman would never come in after a fishing trip and take his very valuable fly rod and with its reel and just toss it over into the room somewhere. But rather he'll wipe it down and polish it down, oil it up a little bit to be sure it's ready the next time. No woman would come home and take her beautiful watch, sometimes with the diamonds around it, just take it, unlatch it, and throw it over on the dresser. She wouldn't dare do that. But it's interesting to me also how we feel about our children. People who love their children, nurture them, discipline them, take care of them, clothe them, feed them, want them to be educated, want them to be educated in the things of God. But you know parents who don't care. They're not at home. They don't care what they wear, what they eat, what they do after school. Doesn't make any difference. And I think about people who abort their children. Any woman who aborts a baby certainly does not care about human life and certainly could not care about that baby on the inside of her, or she certainly would not do that. The way we value things is going to determine how we treat them. So when we come back to the Word of God and think about this, what this is, how do you treat the Word of God? What does it mean to you? That is, do you just bring it to church on Sunday, or do you have several, or do you have one? And you don't take time to bring it with you, for example, or to take it with you to church. You say, why do I need to carry the Bible to church? I mean, you know, I've had that Bible for years and years and years. In fact, that thing's still like new. Let me tell you something. The last thing you want to tell somebody is that your Bible is still like new, because what you just did is you confess you just got two-thirds backslidden, if not all the way. Because if you're not reading this, you're certainly not living a godly life. What you want to do is to get a new one, get it all broken in, and dirty it up as fast as you can with your fingerprints and your tears or whatever. The last thing you want is a new Bible still looking new. Now, when a person begins to understand the benefit of the Bible, it's not going to be clean very long. You're going to dirty it up. And listen, the dirtier your Bible gets, the cleaner your heart gets. And so what I'd like to do, we've spent lots of time talking about the value of the Scripture and what it is, and it's inerrant, infallible Word of God, and outlasted all the criticism and all the people who've tried to destroy it down through these years. And here it is still marching on, converting people, changing lives, transforming people's lives. What kind of benefit is there in the reading the Bible? And I think one of the reasons that many people don't read it is because they don't realize what benefit there is in reading it. So what I'd like for us to do for a few moments is to take you through some of the benefits of reading the Scripture. Then I want to talk about how to handle this book. But first of all, let's talk about the fact that it is so valuable because of its benefits. So I want you to turn, if you will, to Psalm 119. Then I want you to put your little blue ribbon in your Bible or some marker, a pencil, or maybe a piece of paper in this 119th Psalm. And then what we want to do is we want to turn to 1 Peter chapter 1. Then we're going back to Psalm 119 for a moment. We're going to stay there for a few moments. And what I want to do is to simply take you through to talk about the value of this book. Because you see, for example, if I came in and gave you a stack of $100 bills, 50,000, listen, if I gave you 50,000, let's say I gave you $50,000 in $100 bills, and I had them in a shoebox, maybe a couple of shoeboxes, and I said, now, I'm going to put these over here, and you can do with them whatever you want to. How many of you would just shove them over, put them over in any old place? No. You'd say, $50,000, yes. You go and pick up that box, you say, $50,000? You placed great value on what you did with that box. You know what? You spend $50,000, it'll all be gone. You know what? This will never be gone. This is the living Word of God. Now, I want to say it again. It's how you and I value something is how we treat it. And the way the value we place on it and the benefit we think we can derive from it, and $50,000 buy you several things that you'd probably like to have in life, so you're going to be very careful about it. I want to remind you of something. There's more in here than $50,000 could ever buy. And the reason people don't read it, they don't know what to have. Now, if I just gave you a couple of shoe boxes and wrapped them up and said, I just brought these old couple of shoe boxes over here, you don't have to worry about it. If you don't know what's in it, you'd probably throw them in the trash. But if you know what's in it, you wouldn't throw it in the trash. Most people don't know what's in this book. And so oftentimes they suffer, they go through hurts and difficulties and trials, and they're all upset in life and all kinds of things, and they don't realize what they have at their fingertips. So I want to take you through some verses now. Jot these down, follow through, move right along with me. Turn, if you will, first of all, to 1 Peter. Now, save Psalm 119. 1 Peter chapter 1. Remember what he says in this first chapter, 1 Peter verse 23. He says, for you have been born again, not of seed, which is perishable, but imperishable, that is, through the living and abiding Word of God. What is he saying? That, listen, one of the benefits of reading the Scripture, one of the benefits of the Bible is it is in the Word of God. You and I learned that we were sinners, separated from God, learned how to be saved, placed our trust in Jesus Christ, and became the inheritors and the receivers of eternal life. One of the great values of the Word of God is to get us into a right relationship with Him. Then if you'll turn now back to Psalm 119, And I want us to stay here for just a moment. And let's look, if you will, in verse 105. Remember, this is a long psalm with lots and lots of verses. Look, if you will, in the 105th verse of this 119th psalm. One of the benefits of the Bible, bring us to salvation. Second benefit of the Bible is it's a guide. Look what he says in Psalm 119 and 105. Thy word is a lamp to my feet, and he says, a light to my path. That is, when I want to find direction for my life, one of the simple things I can do is get in the Word of God. Now, you know what most people do? Most people call their friends. Let me tell you what I'm thinking about. What would you say? Listen, your friends may be able to give you good advice, but I can tell you this. God's Word is absolutely complete. Listen, when you're looking for direction in your life, the best place to go is to the Word of God. Listen, He is so willing to show you. What does He say? Thy word, this book, is a lamp to my feet and a light to my path. Now listen carefully. I'm going to say this two or three times. Why would God want to withhold from you information, direction, guidance for your life when that's exactly what He wants you to do? To be guided and led in the right direction. So somebody says, well, this is a mystery book. How will I ever find out? Because God will take some simple verses out of this book and show you exactly what to do in that decision. So, a second benefit is that it's like a guide. If you look in the 104th verse, the verse right before that, you'll find out something else. Listen, from thy precepts I get understanding. Therefore, I hate every false way. Do I want to be a wise man? How do you find out? How do you become a wise person? You become a wise person by getting in the Word of God. Listen, and think about, and thinking the way wisdom thinks. How does wisdom think? Well, how does God think? He thinks only wisely. Therefore, if I want to have understanding, if I want to have wisdom, then I'm going to get in the book that gives me the greatest bit of wisdom. I'm going to get in the book that shows me exactly what I need to do, when I need to do it. A book that helps me understand the God who is my God, the Savior who is my Lord and Master and God in life. That is, if I really want wisdom, I'm going to get in the Word of God and find out what, how does God think about this? When you and I think the way God thinks, we will be wise in every aspect of our life. Turn, if you will, to Psalm 119. Now, back to the 28th verse, if you will. Back to verse 28. I want you to notice something here. Verse 28. Listen to what he says. He says, my soul weeps because of grief. Strengthen me according to thy word. When you and I go through difficult times and our heart is heavy and we're grieved over maybe something in our own life or something in someone else's life or some loss, a sorrow, a heartache, a burden, what does he say? He says, my soul weeps because of grief. Strengthen me according to thy word. That is, when you and I are getting the word, well, you say, well, how does that deal with my grief? Here's what happens. When you and I are grieved in our spirit and we're hurting about something, and we open the Word of God, here's what we'll discover. We'll be reminded that God loves us, that He cares for us, that He's personally interested in us. And you know what? No matter what I'm going through and how difficult it is, if I'm reminded from God's Word that He loves me, He cares, He's walking with me through this, my grief is going to turn to a sense of peace and joy because that is the power of the Word of God. Psalm 119. And let's look at the 111th verse of Psalm 119. And I want you to notice something he says here in this particular verse. He says, I have inherited thy testimonies forever, for they are the joy of my heart. He says, for example, he talks here about the Bible being testimonies and so forth and calls it different things and statutes and laws. He says, I have inherited thy testimonies forever, for they are the joy of my heart. When you get down on yourself and things are not doing too well, listen, you get in the Word of God and begin to read. And here's what happens. You can't stay in the dumps and stay in the Bible at the same time. You get in the Word of God and you begin to read of God's love for you and His care and His provision, His watch care over you and what He's willing to do in your life. When you begin to read how great God is and how He works, you know what's going to happen? Your sadness is going to turn to joy because you realize this God is living on the inside of you. And this is why when Paul talks about peace and joy, and he says, rejoice always, rejoice always, rejoice always. Why? Because we have a relationship with God. When we understand what He says and how He operates in our life, we're going to have a joy no matter what. You say, but now, wait a minute. I'm going through the most difficult, trying time of my life. I understand that. How in the world can I have joy when I'm going through these very difficult times in my life? Here's what happens. When you have a relationship with Jesus Christ, no matter what you're going through, somehow there is a deep sense of abiding joy. There is a joy that's unspeakable. There's a joy that's indescribable. There is a joy that is beyond being man-made. It's not manufactured by anything that we do. It's not mind over matter. It is the gift. Listen, it is the gift of God. When you and I begin to search the Scriptures and say, Lord, what are you saying to me at this particular time in my life? What is He saying? He will say exactly what you and I need. When you and I get familiar with the Word of God and realize this is a treasure, it doesn't make any difference what's happening. There is a way to live joyous. Listen, I don't mean that you may necessarily be happy on the outside, but deep down inside there's this awesome sense of abiding assurance. This joy that the God who loves you is with you, walking you through this, no matter what it is. Well, when I think about that, I think about what he says in the 119th Psalm also in verse 165. Look at that. 165th verse. We're getting toward the outside of it now. 165th verse. Listen to what he says. Psalm 119 now, same psalm. He says, those who love thy law have great peace, and nothing causes them to stumble. One of the benefits of reading the Word of God is peace. Remember what the Apostle Paul said in Philippians 4? He says, there is a peace that surpasses all human understanding. That's the nature of that peace. Remember what Jesus said about it? He said, my peace I give unto you, not as the world gives, give unto you. Let not your heart be troubled, neither let it be afraid. How in the world can I have peace when I'm going through difficulty and turmoil and hardship and pain? I'll tell you again, my friend, Almighty God puts places of peace in your heart. It's like this stream that runs at a deeper level than your life. You can't put your finger on it. You just know that no matter what you see and what you hear, there is this awesome sense of godly assurance that comes into your life. That's why he says it surpasses all human understanding. And this is why you and I can walk through the stormiest times of our life. When the bottom drops out, the sides cave in, the top falls in, and you think, where in the world are my friends? And all hell breaks loose in your life, and yet somehow you are sturdy. You are steady, you're established, you're immovable, there's a perseverance, there's an endurance, you don't budge, nothing works, nothing hinders. Why? Because there's a peace that passes all understanding. What does he say? Those who love thy law have great peace, and nothing will cause them to stumble. I think so many people who are going through difficulty and hardship, they go everywhere but to the right place. This is the source book. This is a fountain of benefits. No matter what I need for my life and living in my life, whatever the situation may be, I know that someplace in this blessed book, the Bible, there is going to be a source of strength and help no matter what. I want to read you a little quote that came to me over the internet this week from a very, very famous attorney who has been made very, very famous recently. Here's what he said. He said, before court appearances, my sources of strength are Bible verses committed to memory that I repeat quietly to myself. My all-time favorite, always said silently several times before standing up in a courtroom, is, I can do all things through Christ who strengthens me. That simple verse brings a sense of calm and peace and perspective. Now, I don't know about you, but I wouldn't want to be on the other side of a man who believes that much about the Bible or believes that much about God. He says, before I stand up in a courtroom, I say, I can do all things through Christ who strengthens me. Now, all of us go through situations on your job, in your home, in your school, whatever it might be, where there are those moments of great turmoil or churning that goes on. Does God expect us just to move along like the world does and wring our hands and throw little tantrums within ourselves? God, where are you? He says, there's a peace that passes all human understanding. The best source of peace I know is not among your friends. The best source of peace I know is not even among counselors, though they're important. The best source of peace I know is to open this book, get on your knees before God, and tell God, Lord, I need you. Speak to my heart. Now listen carefully. God is a Father who loves you and me unconditionally. Let me ask you a question. I trust that all of you parents love your children. If you don't, you ought to. But let's say that you do. If your son or your daughter came to you and they were in great turmoil, I mean, they were really just having a difficult time and everything was wrong. And I mean, they were weeping and crying and desperate. And they said to you, I just need you to say something to me, Dad. Just say something to me, Mom. How many of you would say, I'm not saying anything? You wouldn't dare do that. You'd say, son, what do you need? How can I help you? Now listen, here's what I want you to understand. God our Father is not about to withhold anything from you and me that is good for us. And so therefore, when we're going through difficulty and hardship and we need a sense of divine peace, godly peace, We need for God to quieten our soul and quieten our spirit and quieten our innermost being. What is He going to do? If you and I will get in the Word, is exactly what He's going to do. He is going to give us, He's going to give us something from His Word that's going to quieten our spirit and calm us down. A peace that passes all understanding. Turn to Hebrews chapter 4. We read this verse several times, but some I want to keep bringing you back to for a reason. Hebrews chapter

It's like a mirror. It divides all the way down soul and spirit. And he says, we begin to understand the true intentions and the true thoughts of our heart. Turn back to Psalm 119, verse 9 through 11. Look at this. Again here, one of the benefits of reading God's Word. Here's what he says it'll do. He says it will protect us when we're tempted. Look at this. Verse 9 through 11 of Psalm 119. How can a young man keep his way pure? By keeping it according to the Word. What does the Word of God say? With all my heart I have sought thee. Do not let me wander from thy commandments, thy statutes, thy laws, thy principles, thy word. Thy word have I treasured in my heart, that I may not sin against God. You see, when you fill your mind continually with the Word of God, what does he do? He builds up resistance to sin. He builds up an inner sense of strength. When you and I are pondering the Word of God and meditating on the Word of God, what does he do? He sharpens our antennas. We're able to see things coming down the track before they ever get to us. He says, thy word have I hid in my heart that I may not sin against God. And what happens is it also sharpens our conscience so that things that did not used to bother us will now bother us because they need to bother us. Bother us to keep us pure and holy in his sight. Look, if you will, in Psalm 19, not 119, but just 19. Listen to what he says. Not only, for example, to keep us from sinning, but when we do fall and falter away from God, here's what he says will happen. It'll bring us back to God. Look at this. Psalm 19, verse 7. The law of the Lord is perfect, complete. It's adequate, restoring the soul. The testimony of the Lord is sure, making wise the simple. What is he saying to us? Simply this. That is, you and I begin to read the Word of God. What happens? A person gets under conviction and their soul is restored. That is, God brings us back to himself through his precious Word. The awesome benefits of God's Word. Look, if you will, in Psalm 119 now again. And look, if you will, in verse 49. Psalm 119, look, if you will, in verse 49. Listen to what he says here. He says, remember the Word. Remember the word to thy servant. God, remind me of what you said. He says, in which thou hast made me hope. He says, one of the benefits of reading the Word of God is hope. And when a person is hopeless, when you feel hopeless about something, you look at them in the future and everything looks hopeless. The best thing you can do, listen, is don't ponder the future. Don't ponder what may happen. Don't ponder what may not happen. Get in the Word of God to see what God says about what's going on in your life. You say, well, you know what? I don't know where to read. Come into that later. But listen, what I want you to notice is this. How we handle the Word of God will be determined by the value we place on the benefit that comes out of it. I've listed a group of things, a whole bunch of things already, the way that you and I can benefit from the Word of God. And when you feel hopeless, that is a horrible feeling. It is a very defeating feeling to feel hopeless that nothing's going to change, things are going to always be the same. You get in the Word of God, what does it do? He reminds us that he's God. He reminds us that he's in charge. He reminds us that he's sovereign. He reminds us that you and I are not victims of anything and victims of anybody, that our God who lives on the inside of us is more than adequate to see us through, guide us, develop us, establish us, keep us, protect us, supply our needs, no matter what. And you know what happens, friend? I'll tell you, there's nothing that will up your hope level like getting in the Word of God. Well, let me give you just one more. Look, if you will, in 1 Peter chapter 2. 1 Peter chapter 2, look at it, if you will, and the second verse. Because, and I want to say this now and I'll say it again, there is absolutely no way, it's absolutely impossible to grow in your Christian life unless you are continually being fed on the Word of God. Now listen to what he says in this passage. 1 Peter chapter 2, verse 1. Therefore, putting aside all malice and guile and hypocrisy and envy and all slander, like newborn babes, long for, desire the pure milk of the Word, that by it you may grow in respect to salvation. Now, when he says grow in respect to salvation, he doesn't mean read the Word of God and finally you'll just grow into being saved. Salvation is an act. Salvation is a decision we make. What he's saying here is, having been saved by the grace of God, you will grow in your salvation experience once you've been saved. Now, look what he says. Like newborn babes, long for the pure milk of the Word, that you may grow in it. Now, listen. How long is your body going to last? Till it dies. Short period of time. It could last moments, minutes, days, weeks, months, years, and it could last decades. You could live to be 100, 120. But eventually it's going to die. And you know what? All those years, what are you doing? Feeding it, feeding it, feeding it, feeding it. You're going to put vitamins and minerals and you feed it and vitamins and minerals.

0: You feed it and you exercise to keep this thing alive and keep it going. How long is your spirit going to last? Forever. Isn't it amazing? We wouldn't dare miss feeding this thing that's not going to last long. And we neglect feeding the part of us that's going to last forever. You mark this down. You cannot. You will not. It is impossible to live a godly life without feeding upon the Word of God. Remember what Jesus said? He said in his prayer, we're to pray, give us this day our daily bread. God, and he says, man shall not live by bread alone, but by every word that proceeds out of the mouth of God. God has given us this book to feed on. This is a smorgasbord. I mean, you can't go in any restaurant and get any kind of meal that can match this from Genesis to Revelation. I mean, we've got it all right here. And every single, listen, everything your spirit and soul need, every vitamin, every mineral, so to speak, and spiritually, it's all right here. And you know what? You don't have to go to the drugstore. You don't have to go to the grocery store. You don't have to go anywhere. Just get on your face and get on your knees and sit in your chair and begin. Listen, feed on the Word of God. As newborn babes desire the sincere milk of the Word. Now, let me ask you a question. How do you think is the best way to teach your children to read the Word of God? How? It's real simple. Here's the way you teach your children to read the Word of God. Before they even know what a Bible is, pull it out. Let them see you reading this so early in life they can't ever remember their mother or father when they didn't read the Word of God. Another thing you can do is at nighttime before your children go to sleep, you go in that room, you kneel down by the bed, and you open the Word of God. Now, whether it's a Bible story or whatever you want to read them, it doesn't make any difference. You know what? Here's what happens. In that child's mind, what you do is you grant them one of the greatest gifts you can give your children. And that is, at nighttime, the last thing you do before you go to bed, this book, the Word of the Living God, you want to read a little bit of it. You may not read much, but you want to read a little bit. That is, you just want to go to bed having feasted. In other words, this is the best night snack I know of. There's not a thing in the world that you can come up with that'll satisfy you through the night. And I'll tell you something else. It'll never give you indigestion. Now, some of you may feel like the way God convicts you is a big case of indigestion. Well, that may be true. One thing about this, it satisfies the heart, calms the soul and the spirit. There's something about this book that absolutely there's nothing in existence that will do the same thing for you. The benefits of the Word of God. I want to say to you, you cannot, you will not. It's absolutely impossible. There's no way in the world you're going to live a Christian life without feasting on the Word of God, because that's why He gave it to us. He gave it to us in order to live by it. We come up with situations and circumstances and relationships and difficulties every single day of our life. What are we going to do about this? What are we going to do about that? If you stay in the Word of God, He'll make you a very wise person. When you get in God's Word, you're going to grow in your wisdom and understanding. You're going to know exactly what to do. Now, I've just given you just a little idea, just a short idea, of some of the benefits of reading God's Word. And looking in the Scriptures, searching the Scriptures, here's what you're going to find. This book is going to be transformed into no longer a book, but a fountain. An ever-flowing fountain of information, of encouragement, of help, of truth, of wisdom, of guidance, and love, and peace, and joy, and contentment you're not going to find any other place. Nothing in the world to match it. That's why every single one of us, listen, ought to wear it out. Wear it out reading it. Mark it up, dirty it up, color it up, whatever you want to do. Every once in a while I'll see somebody's Bible got green, yellow, orange, red, and I think, my goodness. And I think now they got to have rainbow Bibles. It's got all these colors. Listen, it's not what color you put in there. It's what color it's working in your life. God wants pure hearts. And how do we have a pure heart? We get in the Word of God and God begins to work in our life. Now, what I want to do is to give you some simple ideas about how to use this book. We've said now, these are the benefits of it, some of them. How do I use this book? And so most all of us here have one in our hand. And if you have one in your hand, then I just want to give you a few suggestions. And, you know, when you think about how we use this, of course, let me ask you, what's the first thing you must do to benefit from the Bible? Read it. Absolutely correct. Now, somebody says, well, the two things people ask about most is, first of all, they ask the question, when should I read it? When should I read it? And the second question is, they ask the question, well, how should I read it? Well, here's what I say to someone, and there's no answer that fits everybody. When should you read the Bible? You tell me. When should you read it? Daily. That's when you read the Bible. What did Jesus say? Give us this day. He didn't say give us this week, month, year. He said give us this day our daily bread. We read the Bible daily. And so you say, well, I don't have to read it daily. No, you don't. Next time you decide you're not going to read the Bible daily, then I'll tell you what you do. You fast that day and see what happens. Just fast. In other words, I don't have time to read the Bible. I don't have time to eat. You know what? Bible reading would absolutely skyrocket among the church. And you see, you have time to sit down and eat three meals a day or when I'm on the run or whatever it might be. You do have time to eat. You know what? If you don't have any other time to eat, pull it out of the dinner table, lay it on the table, and just read it. Read it to each other and your family. Read the Word of God every day. You can't give me any reason under God's heaven for not reading this book every day. Listen, read it daily and read it consistently. Not every once in a while, but read it daily. You know when most people read the Bible? I'll tell you. When trouble comes. Oh, let's see what... You know what? It's like going to the doctor. When do you go to the doctor? When you're feeling fantastic? No. You go to the doctor when you're not feeling good. People get in the Word of God when they can't figure out what in the world to do and their friends haven't told them what's right. So they have a problem. They get in the Word of God. You read it. Listen, you read it daily. You read it consistently. Now, how do you read it? Somebody says, well, just any old way to read the Bible. No, listen. You read it carefully. You read it prayerfully. You read it expectantly. You're expecting God to say something to you. You read it prayerfully. This is God. Listen, this is God's book. If I took this Bible and just ripped it apart and threw the pages all over here, you'd say, well, that's a very irreverent way to treat the Word of God. Because, you see, you know the value of it. We wouldn't do that. You read it prayerfully. You read it consistently, daily, expectantly. You read it anticipating God to say something in your life. You say, well, how much Bible should I read? Well, you know what? That's up to you. Some people say, well, now watch this. Some people say, I'll read through the Bible every year. Wonderful. Let me say this. You can read through the Bible every year. The issue is the Bible getting in you and through you during that time? Because, you see, if you can read the Bible all the way through, which will certainly give you a good idea of what it's all about. But you may just want to read a passage, read a chapter, or you may want to read through a book. Let's start with a small book. For example, if you want to read the book of Philippians, just four chapters, you read one chapter a day. You know what? If you just read one chapter a day, it wouldn't take you long to get through the Gospels and long to get through the Epistles. You'd have the New Testament down or the Psalms, for example. Some people read a Psalm since they have 31 Proverbs. They'll read one chapter of Proverbs every day, then go to the New Testament, go to the Old Testament. However you choose to read it, the issue is that you read it prayerfully, listen, consistently, daily, expectantly, expecting God to speak to your heart, say something to you that you know in your heart you need to hear. But you want to read it carefully. Just don't skip over words. Now, somebody says, well, I don't understand what that means, so I'm going to keep going. And what happens is, oftentimes they miss some of the most precious truths. You can read in different versions. You know, we got all kinds of versions today. And so if some may be a little more simpler and easier for you to understand than others. But whatever it takes, read it. So the first thing you do with the Bible is what? Read it. The second thing you do is meditate on it. You say, well, is meditation reading the same? No, it's not. And I want you to get the difference. So I'll just give you an example. Let me give you a verse. Let me give you a passage that I want to meditate on this passage. Turn to the first Psalm, for example. Turn to Psalm 1. Psalm 1. Because meditation is not the same as just reading the Scripture. Meditation, I'm going to do more than just read it. Meditation requires something. I mean, real genuine meditating on the Word of God requires silence, stillness, concentration. And remember this, when you're meditating on the Word of God, you have zeroed in and you're looking for something and you're listening. Now, I'm going to give you just an example. Let's just read this first Psalm since it's... I'm just going to read the first three verses of it just to give you an illustration here. How blessed is the man or the woman who does not walk in the counsel of the wicked, nor stand in the path of sinners, nor sit in the seat of scoffers. But his or her delights in the law of the Lord. In his law they meditate day and night. He will be like a tree firmly planted by streams of water, which yields its fruit in its season. Its leaf does not wither, and whatever he does, he prospers. Now, we could take the whole one, but just for time's sake, let me just take this and say, okay, let's suppose I read this and I think somehow God spoke to my heart, and I want to meditate on this passage. Here's what I'd do. I'd read this first verse again after I'd read that passage. Now, how blessed is the man who doesn't walk in the counsel of the wicked. I'd say, well, Lord, now, I want you to examine my heart, Father. Do I run with people who are wicked and vile and Do I like being with people who are sinful and sensual and idolatrous and dishonest and don't tell the truth? In other words, examine my heart. Father, speak to my heart. Lord, here's what you said. You said, blessed is man who doesn't do that. Lord, am I missing some blessing in my life because of maybe who my friends may be or the people I run with? You said, nor stand in the path of sinners, nor sit in the seat of the scoffers. So I'd do the same thing with both of those. Then I'd come down to this third verse, or the second verse, and says, but his delight's in the law of the Lord. Then I'd say, Lord, do I really delight in your word? And then I'd have to ask myself, what does delight mean? How would I know whether I'm delighting in the Word of God or not? Then I'd probably go back in the concordance and look at some another word says delight, look up those verses. Or I'd pull out a dictionary or something or maybe a Bible dictionary and look up the definition of delight. Now, what am I doing? What's happening is this passage of Scripture that once was black print on white page, all of a sudden this thing's coming alive. Delight, he says, but he delights in the law of the Lord. God, do I really and truly delight? What is it I delight in most, Lord? Do I delight in somebody? Do I delight in things? God, what is it that I delight in the most? You said, if I delight in your word, and you said, delight in your word, and also meditate day and night. What does meditation mean? It means reading it and thinking about it and concentrating on it and absorbing it and pulling out of it the meaning of it. I'm meditating on it. I'm looking for God. I'm looking for God's ways. I'm looking for God's promises. I'm looking for His laws. I'm looking for His principles. Meditating on your word. Lord, how much do I really meditate? Do I just read through your word, just looking for something that'll help me for the moment? Am I really looking for you, Lord? Am I just looking for something for myself? Do I want to find out what you like? Am I in love with you to the point, Lord, that I want to meditate on your word so I can find out what you like and deepen my relationship with you? Do I care enough about you that I want to find out what really is involved in meditating upon your word? Then, Lord, you said that if I would do that, I'd be like but you said, Lord, day and night. Now, Lord, did you really mean day and night? What do you mean when you say meditate day and night? Do you mean that I'm to start the morning in your word? Do you mean that I'm to end the day in your word? If that's true, then God, maybe I don't always do that. Lord, you said to delight myself, that is, that I'm to be satisfied and contented, and I'm to be joyous and happy about your word, and I'm to be in that looking and searching and reflecting upon it. That's what meditation is all about, reflecting upon it, and sometimes just repeating it back to you and repeating this verse back to you and asking you questions and telling you I don't understand, and what are you trying to say to me? And then, Lord, you said, you made this promise. You said, if I do that, I'll be like a tree firmly planted by streams of water. Well, if I were a tree, where would I want to be? I'd want to be by a stream of water, plenty of moisture, leaves always green, fruit's going to be there in its season. And you said firmly planted. That means I got a firm foundation. And what's going to make a firm foundation? Let's see, what did you say? You said, if I meditate on the Word day and night, if I feed myself with enough of the Word, if I get established in the Word, then my roots are going down deep. I'm going to be able to tap that water. I'm going to be refreshed in my soul, in my spirit. I'm going to be strong when the winds blow. They're not going to blow me over. And Lord, you said not on that. You said, which yields its fruit in its season. That is, my life will be more profitable. My life will be more fruitful if I do what? Now, you said, if I delight in your word and meditate. It's not enough just to delight in it, but if I delight in it, I will meditate. Therefore, I'm going to be strong. I'm going to be fruitful. And then, Lord, wait a minute. You said, whatever I do will prosper. God, do you mean to tell me that if I get in your word daily and I meditate upon it and I draw from it and I drink from it and I eat from it and I feast on it and I meditate on it and it becomes a vital part of my life that you're going to prosper every aspect of my life? Yes. Yes. You know what's happened? That black print has suddenly become a fountain of awesome knowledge and understanding and promises and joy and hope and contentment and peace. Listen, this God of mine says, if I will meditate upon His word day and night, delight myself in it, which will end up delighting myself in Him, here's what He'll do. Make me strong, make me fruitful, prosper in every aspect of my life. Now let me ask you a question. How many of you don't want that for your life? Every single one of us does. You know what? That's just one part of one psalm. When I think about the treasure that's in this book, when I think about that's just one part. That's not even a whole psalm. That's just, really, you could just take one or two of those verses. Now, which leads me to say, how much do you read when you meditate? Here's how much you read. You read till you know that God wants you to stop right there. You know what happens to this book? All of a sudden, this book is no longer a book. It is a gold mine of endless, fathomless treasure that God can use to strengthen you, deepen you, and enable you to walk through any difficulty, trial, hardship, or heartache in life. No matter what it is. We could just go on all day about meditation. Let me just say this one last thing about it. You listen and say amen.
1: Amen.
0: The most important act today, tomorrow, next month, next year, till the day you die, and on the day you die, the most important act in your life as a believer is meditation upon the Word of God. Because prayer and meditation is the event, the act in your life that will, listen, the most powerful transforming force in your life that will enable you to face every single aspect in life and every difficulty in life and every hardship in life, no matter what, and come out victorious every single time. It is the most important thing you do. So number one, reading the scriptures. Number two, meditating upon the Word of God. Number three, studying the Bible. Now, this is where I lose most of you, I'm afraid. Studying the Word of God, my goodness, I don't understand it. You know, when people tell me the reason they don't read the Bible, they don't understand it. How do you start understanding the Bible? You start reading it, meditating upon it. And then what happens? When you study the Bible, you may study one word. For example, you could just take one word here, delight. What does that mean? Or what does he mean when he talks about prospering? Or what is he talking about? Waiting upon the Lord. Nothing so excites me as for God to bring some word to my mind and I start using the trail and just get on the trail and just move all the way from Old Testament, New Testament. How many things, different things that God said about a particular word? Let's say that you're going through some particular trial. Let's say that somebody has really wronged you and you know that you need to forgive them, but it's very difficult. Well, what do? You say, God. Now, what did you say about forgiveness? Let's say, what did you say in the Sermon on the Mount? So you turn to the Sermon on the Mount and you read about forgiveness and then what do? You get your concordance out and you look up all these words on forgiveness. And you know what's going to happen? God is going to show you how to handle that unforgiving spirit. He's going to show you how to relate to that other person. So you can study by words. You can study a chapter. You can study a book of the Bible. What's the theme, for example, of Philippians? It's joy. What's the theme of Colossians, for example? It's Christ. And you and I could just go all the way through the scriptures, and certain books have, all the books have different themes in them. And you can do it by a theme, or you can do it by a book, or whatever it might be. You don't just read across the surface. You meditate on it. You study the Word of God. So what's the first word? First thing we're going to do is what? Read it. Second thing, meditate upon it. Number three, study it. Now listen, when you study it, get your Bible dictionary. Get you a one-volume commentary if you need something to help you understand some words, for example. And you may get you a good concordance, of course. In other words, you can have the best study Bible in the world. It doesn't have enough in it. You can't put that much in one. And so one of the wonderful things that's happened today is that we have Bible software. And so right on your computer, for example, and I happen to have about three different kinds on mine, and if somebody brings up a word, I guarantee you, as fast as I can type that word, in a matter of less than 5 seconds, I can show you every single place in the Bible that word is. That's how fast it is. And so today we have the most awesome opportunities of studying the Bible. Now, you parents need to get this in your heart. Listen, your kids, they want games for their computer, and they want all kinds of stuff for their computer. Get them some Bible software. Get them something that'll help them to study the Word of God. And you said to them, you say, son, now listen, tonight I want you to take this word. I want you to take the word and let's say, for example, if you want to give him something, let's say like love, give him something simple or whatever it might be. Now, I want you to bring up every word in the Bible, or let's say just in the book of John. Or let's say you say, for example, I want you just pull up believe and the book of John. And I want you to tell me what you've learned about believing just reading these verses. You know what? Let me tell you something. When I think about the privileges that parents have to instruct and deepen and establish their children today and the things that are absolutely available to do that, it's mind-boggling what you have the privilege of doing. And what do? We give our kids all kind of junky stuff to help them enjoy. Listen, they're living in a world that's opposed to them, that wants to abort them before they're born and abuse them when they're born. And listen, we need to give them something that will protect them no matter what. And the truth is, we've got it. It's there for the asking. Turn that computer, listen, not into a worldly game, but to a godly game, instructing them, deepening their minds and hearts with the things of God. Then we'll see something happen to these kids. So first of all, you got to read it. Secondly, you're going to do what? Meditate on it. Number three, study it. Now, fourth thing is major. Believe it. If you don't believe it, none of those other things are going to work. You've got to believe it. Now turn, if you will, to Hebrews. I've given you this verse before, but I give it to you again. I want you to get this in your heart. Look, if you will, in Hebrews chapter 4. Listen to what he says now. Hebrews chapter 4, verse 1 and 2. He says, therefore, let us fear, lest while a promise remains of entering his rest, any one of you should seem to have come short of it. That is, for example, God's made promises to his Old Testament saints, and he says, for indeed we've had good news preached to us, just as they also. But the word they heard did not profit them because it was not united or mixed with faith in those who heard it. If you don't believe it, it's not going to work. You say, well, how would I believe the word of God? Say somebody's, for example, you're an agnostic, and you say, yeah, I don't believe that. How am I going to start believing it? Now, this won't sound very rational to you, but I guarantee you it'll work. If you don't believe this, you know how to start believing it? This is the power of God's word. You start reading it. You say, well, you mean to tell me if I just read it, I'm going to believe it? You start reading it and see what happens. The Spirit of God will work through his word. Believing it is absolutely essential. The next thing, and I won't spend time there, the next thing that's important is this, applying it. If you don't apply it, here's what you do. When you and I read the word of God and we don't obey what he tells us, we don't apply it, listen, here's what happens. Watch this. Here's what happens. God brings you to a truth. He says, here's what I want you to do. You can't get past it. You know why? Why is God going to give you greater knowledge, greater understanding, greater wisdom, greater insight into his word when you haven't done the last thing he told you to do? And so here's what happens. We wonder, well, why haven't I grown in my spiritual life? And some people like spiritual pygmies. They get saved, and you know what? They're as tall as they ever get. Why? Because they won't do the first thing God says do. Following salvation is baptism. I'm here to tell you, you will never understand the deep things of God. You'll never understand the ways of God. You'll never get a glimpse of what God's really like unless you do the last thing he told you to do. And when a person refuses to be baptized, what they're saying is, I refuse to do the second basic thing that I should do now that I've been saved, and that's to be baptized and bear witness of the fact that Jesus Christ has saved my life. I'm here to tell you, my friend, what happens is, the failure to apply the truth, the mind gets cloudy. The walk gets weak. And what happens is our fruit is absolutely dried up. Reading and studying and meditating upon the Word of God is absolutely essential for us to do and become the person God wants us to be. Now, to apply it requires some things. It requires courage. Sometimes God says, here's what I want you to do, and it scares us to death. It requires courage. The second thing it requires, listen, is discipline. There's some things that I'm sure that God has told all of us, here's what I want you to do. And you know what? We lasted 3 days. And we're right back where we were. Discipline. I remember something that Dr. Olford told me, his father told him when he was just a young lad. That is, discipline and not desire determines a person's destiny. Discipline and not desire determines a person's destiny. That is, the thing that really makes a difference of how God uses us and what happens in our life is that we become disciplined. Whatever is required of us, whatever God is requiring of us, that's what we do. We lay aside the easy things and do the things that are difficult, and those things that are difficult after a while become not so difficult. Discipline, not desire, determines a person's destiny. We have a whole world of people who are floating around out there thinking that somehow God's just going to bless them if they'll just pray a little bit. I talked to a person yesterday, deeply, deeply, deeply in debt. Last year at this time, had plenty of money. Plenty of money. Now deeply in debt. You know what they did? Violated God's law. When I talked to them about principles of Scripture, about finances, didn't know anything about any financial principles. I happen to know this person goes to Bible studies, and this person's Bible is worn and torn. No understanding of biblical principles. I'm here to tell you, you can't just read the Bible to feel good. You've got to listen. God wants us to read the Bible to understand who he is, fall in love with him, and let him begin to work in our life. And I'm simply saying this. This book is a treasure. It benefits us in every single way. You've got to read it. You've got to meditate on it. Study it at times in your life. Believe it. Apply it to your heart. And the last thing is this. If you really want to get a thrill out of the Bible after you've done those other things, what's the last thing, a very important thing? You share it. You share it with someone else. And here's what happens. No one profits in the sharing like you do. When you begin to share the Word of God, I don't mean just give some little dilly testimony. I'm talking about you saying, let me tell you about this passage God spoke to my heart in. Here's what God's doing in my life according to his Word. When you begin to share the Word of God with someone else, what happens is you get stronger. When you say, let me tell you about this verse. Let me tell you, I was reading the other day, and I got to that point, and that's as far as I could get. When it comes to meditation, there have been times when I have read the same passage for 2 weeks and sometimes even more. Back to the same passage every morning. I don't want to move on. No, back to the same passage. Why? Here's why. If God keeps bringing you back to the same passage in your meditation, it's because, listen, it's because you're postage stamp deep in that verse. And then you may get about a half inch deep, and you keep coming back. You know what God's doing? He's going to take you to the core of that verse, what He intends for that verse to say to you at that moment in your life. He wants to keep you there until it just springs forth, and you find out what God is trying to say. And sometimes, here's something else I've discovered. When God knows that you and I get into face a difficulty in our life, and we don't know it, we can't know it, we have no earthly idea, He may bring you to a passage of Scripture a month before, a week before, or 2 days before, or the day before, or that morning. And somehow you just know, God, what in the world are you saying to me? You know what that is? Here's what I've learned. Oftentimes, it's God's warning of something that's coming. And listen, here's an expression of His love. He gets you in that passage, won't let you get out of it for 2 or 3 weeks or 2 or 3 days. He knows what's coming. He knows that you need that principle. You need that truth. You need it etched in your mind. You need it etched in your heart so that when it hits you, you won't even budge. You walk into your boss and he tells you, you know, we can't use you anymore. That's it. You'd been in a passage of Scripture over here in Philippians, and you've been reading Philippians 4:19, thinking, God, well, you know, I don't have any big needs right now in my life, but you keep bringing me back. My God shall supply all your needs according to His riches and glory, and He keeps bringing you back that passage. You walk in, and your boss says, the job is over. You're going to say, oh, what am I going to do? No, you're not. You know what you're going to say? You're going to say, thank you, Jesus. Thank you for the warning. You have already established me in the truth that you're going to take care of me no matter what. There's no book in the world like this one. When you and I, listen, when we read it, we meditate upon it, we study it, we believe it, we apply it, and we share it, you know what happens? We become living, walking treasure houses. We become so wealthy in the things that matter. Listen, money can't buy the wealth that you and I have. Death can't take it away. It's eternal wealth. And you know what? You've got the bank in your hand. And all I wanted to do in this whole message is to hope and pray that God would help you to understand the most valuable thing you own is the treasure of the Word of God. It is the only Word that's going to get you through some circumstances in life. My, how you can enrich your children and your grandchildren by letting them see you read it, hear you read it, talk about the Word of God, handle the Scripture. Let them see you down by the bed. Let them hear you reading from God's Word. You say, well, they won't even understand it that early. You know what? That's not your problem. You know what? They won't understand some things. My kids, listen, I read it to them before they ever even understood what this was. And I read it to them when they'd ask, well, what does that word mean? What does that mean? You know what? It becomes a part of their life. It's just as much a part of their life. Clothes they wear, shoes they have. You know what? The Word of God ought to be like a good old wonderful pair of comfortable shoes. Man, you feel wonderful in the Word. You should listen. Use your Bible until it gets so comfortable it lays right in your hand. You can flip to the things that you want to look at. Mark, listen, I have mine marked up. You can mark yours up any way you want to, but I mark mine red verses and things that I want to look at and remember, and some things that I sometimes can't remember exactly where they are. I can know where they are on the page. That's the only thing I don't like about a new Bible. I think, am I going to be able to find that as quick as I want to? Listen, you ought to be more familiar with this than anything else in your life. You ought to be more familiar with your Bible than anything else in life. Because we have to live by it, die by it, and be judged by it. Most important thing in all of your life. Father, we love you and praise you and thank you for your Word. Pray the Spirit of God will sink this message deep. Every parent who cares anything at all about their children will take to heart what they've heard. All of us who are adults, young people, college students, wherever we are in life, remember that you said we're to pray, give us this day our daily bread, not just something that has wheat in it, but that which has truth in it, the Word of God. For we ask it in Jesus' name. Amen. Likewise, in doing the will of God, finding God's will for your life, more than likely, many times what He tells you to do is going to be a faith stretcher. Are you sure?
1: With a message from God's Word, here's Charles Stanley.
0: Are you one of those persons who's often asked the question, why doesn't God bless me like He blesses some other people I see? And you probably have tried to come up with all kinds of reasons, and yet somehow there's still this mystery inside of you. Why doesn't God bless me the way I need to be blessed, the way I want to be blessed, the way I thought He would bless me, the way I expected to be blessed, and yet somehow you just don't see it? One of the most interesting things about the Scripture is that oftentimes in little incidences that seem to be rather unimportant, God will enrich us with the most profound lessons, sometimes strong warnings that He knows you and I need to hear. And it's all found in a simple passage of Scripture that if we're not careful, we'll read right over it. Well, I think one of the primary reasons that people will miss some of God's greatest blessings is because they make decisions. Decisions based on short-sighted thinking and looking at life. And what I want to talk about in this message today is spiritual short-sightedness. That is, what happens to us when we make decisions and we're short-sighted about what's going on? We're just looking at today and not tomorrow. Looking at what appears to be reality when it's really not. I want you to turn, if you will, to Genesis chapter 25. And in this particular passage, there is a lesson here and a warning that I think every single person should take heed to. And I want to encourage all of you fathers and mothers to write down these simple things that I want to share with you, because you need to tell them and to teach them to your children. If you will teach them to your children, you will spare them a lot of heartache, spare them from missing God's plan and purpose and will for their life, not only for your children, but for your own life. And it's a story about two men, one of which, very evident, he's short-sighted, misses God's point, misses God's wonderful, exciting, fantastic plan for his life. Why does he do it? What does he miss? What are the consequences? And you could put a lot of people's names right here in this passage. So I want to begin in the 25th chapter, beginning in verse 19, to give us a little background. Now, these are the records of the generations of Isaac, Abraham's son. Abraham became the father of Isaac, and Isaac was 40 years of age when he took Rebekah, the daughter of Bethuel, the Aramean of Padan Aram, the sister of Laban, the Aramean, to be his wife. And Isaac prayed to the Lord on behalf of his wife because she was barren. And the Lord answered him, and Rebekah, his wife, conceived. But the children struggled together within her. And she said, if it is so, why then am I this way? So she went to inquire of the Lord. And the Lord said to her, two nations are in your womb, and two peoples shall be separated from your body. And one people shall be stronger than the other, and the oldest shall serve the younger. When her days to be delivered were fulfilled, behold, there were twins in her womb. Now the first came forth, red all over, like a hairy garment, and they named him Esau. And afterwards his brother came forth with his hand holding on to Esau's heel. So his name was called Jacob. And Isaac was 60 years old when she gave birth to them. When the boys grew up, Esau became a skillful hunter, a man of the field, but Jacob was a peaceful man living in tents. Now Isaac loved Esau because he had a taste for game, but Rebekah loved Jacob. Now therein begins the beginning of the problem. When you have two parents, one loves one loves the other, there's going to be a problem. And when Jacob had cooked stew, Esau came in from the field and he was famished. And Esau said to Jacob, please let me have a swallow of that red stuff there, for I am famished. Therefore his name was called Edom, from which we get the Edomites. But Jacob said, first sell me your birthright. And Esau said, behold, I'm about to die, so of what use then is the birthright to me? And Jacob said, first swear to me. So he swore to him and sold his birthright to Jacob. Then Jacob gave Esau bread and lentil stew, and he ate and drank and rose and went on his way. Thus Esau despised his birthright. Now you say, well, what does that have to do with being short-sighted? And what does that have to do with my life in this day? I want you to listen carefully because I'm going to give you a number of things, but I'm going to repeat one or two things over and over and over again because it is so absolutely critical. Any single one of us, no matter who we are, could make the same terrible mistake that Esau made. So what I want us to do here is to look at some characteristics of people who are short-sighted. Spiritually, they're short-sighted. They make decisions today, not thinking about tomorrow. They make decisions that are very, very costly. They don't think about the ultimate consequences or where it will lead them. So what I want to do is I want to couch this in that idea of giving you some characteristics of people who are short-sighted. Now you say, well, I'm not short-sighted. Well, I just encourage you to jot this down because you may need to just look at yourself in the light of what happened to Jacob here or what happened to Esau. Many people think, well, this would never happen to me. It is the very thing that ultimately destroys their life. So first of all, I want you to notice here that when a person is short-sighted, usually they're blind to the real true values in life. Now you have to understand what a birthright was all about to understand that. In the Hebrew family, a birthright meant that the oldest son or the eldest son was the one who oftentimes would serve as the priest in the family. He was a person who had the highest honor. All the brothers and sisters were subject to him, and that he had authority and rule over all of them. Looked up to by his father primarily as the would-be head of the family. The family name and the family lines came through that eldest son. Not only that, but one of the most important things is that that son got a double portion of the family inheritance. And not only so, but in this particular family, the one with the birthright would be the one who would be in the line of the genealogy of the Savior of the world, the Lord Jesus Christ. So this was the most precious, most cherished thing that any person in a family could have or desire, and that is to be the eldest son and to have to own the birthright. To own that birthright gave them privileges and opportunities and recognition that nothing else in life did. So here's what I want you to see. When a person is short-sighted, oftentimes they're blinded or become blinded to the real essential values in life. Here was Esau, who was the eldest son, who had the birthright, and all that I just mentioned to you was his. It was his by birth. Eldest son, double portion of the wealth of the family, ruler and authority, also assisting in the sacrifices. This was before the tribe of Levi came along and they offered the sacrifices. And so the eldest son had a key position, a desired position, one to be protected at all costs. On this given occasion, Esau, who was the hunter, went out to hunt. And more than likely, it was an unsuccessful hunt. So he comes back weary, tired, worn out, and starving to death. And so when he walked in and he smelled what really would be like what you and I would call red bean soup. They call it stew, so we'll call it stew. When he smelled it, he said to his brother, he said, would you just give me a swallow of that? He says, I'm about to die. Now, all of us have used that terminology. I'm just dying to death for hunger. Nobody in here looks like they're going to die for hunger anytime soon. And of course, he didn't mean that either. He says, give me a swallow of this. He said, I'm about to die. Now, I want you to listen very carefully to some real simple things. Jacob's first response was, first, sell me your birthright. Well, anybody in his right mind would know that nobody is going to swap off the most precious desired possession, double the wealth of any other member of the family, sell it all off for one bowl of soup. One bowl of soup, he said, sell me your birthright. Well, that's ridiculous. But it is exactly what Jacob said. The scripture says, and Esau said, behold, I am about to die, so of what use then is the birthright to me? So Jacob said to him, well, he said, now take an oath, swear it to me that you're selling me your birthright. And so he did. Here's what I want you to think about. Because I'm going to keep asking you this question. What is the bowl of soup? What is the bowl of stew that Satan keeps placing before you and says, You need this. You want this. You ought to have this. It's for you, and you can have it right now. What is it? Because, my friend, it may be a bowl of desirable stew, but it has a price you do not want to pay. One of the reasons that people miss God's greatest blessings in life is because they're short-sighted. Satan offers them something that they think they need, that they greatly desire, that they want desperately, and so without thinking about the ultimate consequence, they want it now, they get it, and the truth is, they have no real sense of true spiritual value of things. And so where real value lies, in their short-sightedness, they are willing to give up what has real value in order to get what they think has lasting value. I think, for example, about men or women who walk away from their families, who get involved in some kind of business, and the only thing that matters now is money and position and prestige and prominence and all the rest. And who suffers? The children suffer, the wife suffers, or the husband suffers. Oftentimes they will tell you, well, I'm doing this for the family and so forth. The truth is they're not counting the cost. They're not looking at what's really of real value in life. What's more valuable than your own children, than your own family? All the material wealth in the world is not equal to that, and yet that is exactly what so many families are doing. They have lost sight of what the real values in life are. No time for church, no time for the Bible, no time for Jesus, no time for spiritual things, because you see, in their mind, the real values in life are not those things that God would call valuable. A person who is short-sighted is oftentimes blinded to the things of real value. Second principle I want you to notice here is this, that when a person is short-sighted, usually they allow their appetites to rule them rather than the Spirit of God. They allow their appetites or their emotions to rule them rather than the Spirit of God. Remember in Galatians chapter 5, the Bible says that the Spirit of God, when He comes into our life, He bears this fruit. He starts off talking about love and joy and peace and goodness and gentleness and so forth. Then the last one is self-control. God has given all of us very legitimate appetites. There's nothing wrong with appetites. For food, for sleep, for pleasure, for sex, and all the rest. These are appetites, legitimate appetites that God has given us for different reasons. He's given them to them because He loves us and because He wants the best for us. Now, God has a line, a boundary around every appetite. He knows when a person eats the wrong thing too long or too much, they're going to suffer as a result. Or if they choose to practice sex outside of marriage, it's going to cost them. Or if there's nothing wrong with having money, but if their desire for wealth supersedes their desire for spiritual things, ultimately they're willing to risk their life, their health, and everything else in order to get what they want. God has given us appetites that are legitimate, but God also has given us, listen, He has given us through the Holy Spirit the power to control those appetites so that we enjoy them within the boundaries that God has set for us for our own safety. God does not draw boundary lines in our life in order to keep us from enjoying life or having fun in life or enjoying the pleasures of life. But He has drawn those boundary lines in order to protect us. What we may think will bring us joy for the moment, God knows will bring us great regret and great dishonor in our life. And so God only draws those boundary lines for our protection. And so oftentimes, a person allows their emotions at the moment or their appetites to rule them. So, for example, when Esau came in and he saw the stew and he smelled it and he was hungry and his appetite for something to eat was so strong, he said, give me a bowl of that stew. Just give me a big swallow of it. That's what he said. And Jacob said, well, I'll be happy to give you a whole bowl of it. But first, sell me your birthright. Now, listen carefully. Satan always has his bowl of stew out there waiting for you. He's always got it there. No one can identify what somebody else's stew bowl is. But I'm here to tell you, he always has a bowl of stew out there. Listen, waiting for us to choose that other than God's way, willing to choose that other than the perfect will of God, willing to choose that than what God has provided for us in God's way and in God's timing. It is a simple principle. And here is a man who fell for it. His appetite superseded his reasoning, superseded his spirituality. His appetite superseded everything for the moment. And as a result, what happened? He yielded to his desire rather than to yield to what he knew was the right thing to do. And so what happens? The same thing that happens to people all the time. They allow their appetites, they allow their emotions to govern them, to dominate them, to control them. And so what do? They make decisions that they wish later. Here's what they say. If I'd have what? If I'd have just thought. If I'd have just known where this was going to take me. If I'd have just known what the consequences were going to be. Rather than letting the Spirit of God control them and guide them, they allow their appetites. This is why the Apostle Paul said he buffeted his body, which was his way of saying, I want to keep my life under control, lest, he says, I become a castaway. He says, in other words, if I don't allow the Spirit of God to control my emotions and my appetites, he says, everything that I have done, everything I'm doing, could be wasted in a given moment. And my friend, that is exactly what happens to people. They allow their emotions and their appetite to so overwhelm them, they are willing to throw away their whole life over something that, listen, is passing. One bowl of soup cost Esau his birthright. Listen, how would you place the value of one bowl of stew against all the wealth of gold and of silver and cattle and all the rest, plus his position in the family, plus the fact he was in the genealogical line of the Son of God? He blew it all because he allowed his appetites to dominate him. One very important principle you and I need to remember. We cannot afford to be so short-sighted as to think in terms of what do I feel, what do I want, more than we think, what's the will of the Father and what does God want for me in this particular situation? A third principle that I think is so clear in the life of a person who is spiritually short-sighted is this, and that is when they insist on immediate fulfillment of their desires. When a person is short-sighted, usually they insist on the immediate fulfillment of their desires or their gratification of their desires. So here's what happens. Esau comes in, he's hungry, he's tired, he's weary, he's worn out, and he's starving to death. And he says, I need some soup and I want it now. Now, when Jacob said to him, well, sure, you're welcome to it. Sell me your birthright. If Esau had been thinking even halfway in the right mind, he could have said, well, you know, I appreciate that very much. I want a bowl of soup, but I don't want it so badly. I'm not so hungry that I'm willing to sell my future for the pleasure of this moment. I don't have to have a bowl of soup right this moment. I can make my own bowl of soup before I will give up my birthright, which means double the wealth, my position, my prominence in this family, and the fact that all the members of my family, including my father, looks up to me as the eldest son. You telling me to sell my birthright to give all that up for one bowl of soup? No way. The only problem was that Esau wanted it now. Listen carefully. Lust can never wait. Lust always wants it now. Love says, I can wait. Faith says, I can wait. Patience says, I can wait. So when Satan places that bowl of stew in front of you, he knows exactly what to put in your bowl. No matter who you are, he knows exactly what to put in your bowl. When Satan appeals to you in the here and now, this is the question. Not how will this satisfy me, but Father, what are the consequences of eating this bowl of soup, this bowl of stew now? Is it better for me to wait? What is the will of the Father? Is the will of the Father now or is it later? Esau didn't live very long before he knew he had made a tragic, tragic, tragic decision. One bowl of soup, which he could have made himself shortly, he had to have it right then. Instantaneous gratification. We're raising up a whole generation of children. And what do they see? They see if you want it, There's a way to get it now. You can either get it from your parents, manipulate them in some fashion, steal it, lie, cheat about it, rob, whatever it may be. Get it now. Don't wait. Get it now. Hard work, labor, sacrifice, they know nothing about that. And so here is the simple principle, that a person who's short-sighted, it's just normal and natural for them not to be concerned about the future consequence, but to be concerned only about gratification, right? I've got to have it now. How many people could stand today and say, if I'd have only waited, if I had only prayed, if I'd only sought God, if I had only looked ahead, if I'd only waited a day, if I'd only waited a week, if I'd only waited a little while, now I see what God was up to in my life. Now I see how He could have provided all of this. But I made a mistake. I had to have it now. That story is told thousands of times every single day. Instant gratification. Get it now. Don't wait. Remember, lust always says it can't wait. Love says I can wait. Faith says I can wait. Patience says I can wait, because you see, love, faith and patience know that God's way is always the best way. And anytime somebody says to you, I've got a deal for you, but you got to get it today, the best thing for you is to walk away and say, you know what? I don't accept any deals, no matter how good they are, until God has given me an affirmation, a confirmation, this is what I'm to do. You can turn off a whole lot of folks who want to give you a whole lot of deals that absolutely are not deals at all. Listen, if something is so good, why can't it wait till tomorrow? If it's all that good, why did you wait till the last minute to tell me about it? So listen, Satan has his bowl of stew for every single person. What is in your bowl of stew? Now, you can answer that before this message is over. You probably have already been able to answer it. It is the thing that Satan knows, if he holds it in front of you long enough, and if you get around it enough, and you smell it long enough, And you look at it long enough, your appeal is going to become stronger and stronger. Your desire is going to get stronger and stronger. It's going to be more and more difficult for you to walk away from that bowl of stew if you don't walk away from it now. Very important. You listen, you don't have to have anything now. God has not planned for your life now. Willing to wait on the purpose and plan and the will of God, this is a part of genuine, true character, godly, Christ-like character. What is the will of the Father? The will of the Father is never to give me something that will, listen, satisfy me now but destroy me later. It is never the will of God to give me something now that will cause me deep regret and hurt me the rest of my life. Never is that the will of God. Next thing I want you to notice here, not only did he have to have it right then, but when a person is short-sighted, look at this passage. Their focus is on things that are temporal, not things that are eternal. When he walked in, the scripture says, Esau said to Jacob, please let me have a swallow of that red stuff there, for I am famished. Sell me your birthright. What use then is the birthright to me? You see, his focus was not on things of eternal value, not on things that were spiritual, but his whole focus was on something temporal. Now think about this for a moment. Just think about it. This is exactly what people do. One bowl of stew. Well, how long does it take you to eat one bowl of stew? Let's say if you even just sort of take your time, give yourself 30 minutes. Crackers and stew, cornbread and stew, whatever you want to put with stew. So you have a bowl of stew. When the stew is all gone, all you have is what? An empty bowl. You say, well, I have a full stomach. How long does that last? Not long. What did it cost you? Double the wealth, position, opportunities, being in the genealogical line of the Son of God, the Lord Jesus Christ, the respect of all the rest of the family, a place of authority in the family, carrying the family name and the family line, one bowl of soup, eaten in a matter of moments, and it's all over. Did you know that's exactly what people do in their lives? Because they're so oriented toward temporal things, that we have a society that's so materialistic, get it now, have this, got to have that, got to have the other. So what does the world do? The world so fills up people's times, fills up their thinking, f- fills their minds with so many of the world's temporal values and desires, there's little time for things that have eternal value, little time to pray, little time to read the Word of God, little time to seek the mind and the will and the purpose and plan of God for their life. And so what happens? They waste their life, and life goes by, and they think, well, what in the world ever happened? And oftentimes, they made those decisions based on something that was temporal that had no lasting value whatsoever. Time is gone. And what do they have left? Nothing but an empty bowl.

bring His children. God has good things for His children. He wants the best for us. But listen, if I get ahead of Him, step ahead of Him, gotta have it now, want it right now. And the only thing that really matters is I'm filling my life with things that are materialistic. Listen, things that are gonna be here today and gone tomorrow. For example, how secure are you with money? What is there in your life that you can hold on to that has real eternal value that is material, not a thing? The only thing close to that is the Word of God. But look how people are spending their lives investing their time and their thought. How much thinking, what they hear, what they listen to. So much of it is things that are passing that has absolutely no value whatsoever. And so many people spend hours and hours and hours watching one television program after the other. Let me ask you this. What kind of spiritual contribution does that make? Except for a program like this and some others? But I'm thinking in terms of people who sit there afternoon after afternoon watching all these soap operas and all the rest. In the evening watching one movie after the other. Let me ask you this. What real contribution did that make to your spirit? Are you only interested in temporary, momentary satisfaction? What would God say to you in a 2-hour reading of the Scripture and praying that He can't say to you when you're sitting with your mind and your eyes glued to a television set most of the time full of violence and bad language and nudity and all the rest? Tell me which of those two make a genuine contribution to your life. Short-sighted people not thinking in terms of things that make a real contribution, but things of temporal value. Here's a man who ate a bowl of soup. The soup was all gone, and with it was the most precious thing he could possibly ever own. His spiritual family birthright went with the soup. Empty bowl. That's all he had left. Another principle I want you to jot down. That's this. A person is short-sighted when they make irrevocable decisions, cannot be changed, in times of physical and emotional or spiritual weakness. When they make irrevocable decisions in those periods of time in their life when they are physically or emotionally or spiritually weak. Now let's face it, everybody has those times. Everybody has those times when we feel physically weak or emotionally weakened. Or spiritually weak for some reason or the other. It may be because you doubt God at that moment or because you haven't been in the Word or whatever it might be. It might be a number of reasons. All of us have those times. Did you not realize that Satan knows exactly when those times are in your life and mine. He knows exactly what they are. And he knew that in the life of this man who was a hunter, to be weary, tired, and worn, and to come in, what was be the most natural thing he'd want? First of all, something to eat to restore his strength and his energy and his sense of well-being. And so what did Satan have there? One bowl of soup. And I want to ask you again, what is the bowl of soup that Satan has out there for you? If you'll just take it, if you'll just indulge in it, if you'll forget all about eternal things and spiritual things and just go ahead and take what he has to offer you, what's the consequence? You see, we have to be very careful in the Christian life. And my friend, if you're not a Christian, you don't have a ghost of a chance. I'm telling you, Satan is always there offering you something to satisfy you for the moment. Listen, if he can keep you temporarily satisfied with things, then he knows you won't have any hunger for God. People say, well, why does God allow these difficult, bad things to happen to people? You know what? They may look like they're bad things, but they're good things. Listen, anything that drives a man or woman to God is good. And so oftentimes God allows and he sends difficulty and hardship and pain and suffering in the lives of people who are lost. You say, well, is that good? Yes, that's good. If it'll draw them to God, if it'll take them to the point of absolute utter desperation where they have to cry out to God, God have mercy upon me, what are you doing to me? And they find the Savior, then it's good. And a lot of people, they make irrevocable decisions in those moments of weakness. For example, you remember how many times we've talked about this word halt? What do the four letters of the word halt stand for as a warning? Number one, don't allow yourself to get too what? Hungry. Don't allow yourself to get too what? Angry. Don't allow yourself to get too what? Lonely. Don't allow yourself to get too what? Tired. Don't get too hungry.